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1: If you need proof, you may not find it here. On the other hand, collectively, as you listen, to deny the intelligent, articulate stories that you're hearing seems silly. Dear Art, my grandmother Lucy used to come to my family on certain days and tell us that she had seen the lady dressed in black. That day, somebody in the family would die. She was frighteningly right. For when she saw this woman, someone in the family always died on the same day. Lucy was the only one that could see the lady in black. That's Ryan from Cogoland. On the wild card line, you're on the air. Good morning.
2: Hi, Art. This is Therese from Seattle.
1: Well, welcome to the program.
2: Thank you. Thank you. Are we on the air now?
1: I sure hope so.
2: Oh, okay. I just turned off my radio.
1: Okay.
2: I have a couple to tell you about.
1: Go right ahead.
2: The first one, I was about 16 years old, and I had just moved up to Seattle to live with my dad. I had been living with my mother, and my grandmother had been living in the home. And when I left, we had been close pretty much all my life, but my teenage years, you know, how kids are.
1: Sure.
2: And we kind of had our little disagreements and whatever. And one night, I heard someone call my name, and I woke up, and I thought I was hearing things, and I looked at the clock, and it was 2 o'clock in the morning, and I laid back down, and I heard it again, and I looked up, and there was my grandma, and it was like she was coming down out of the ceiling.
1: Yes.
2: But I couldn't see anything except from the waist up, and her arms were outstretched toward me, and she said my name 2 or 3 times.
1: Was she solid in appearance?
2: You know, she was like a kind of an opaque, I wouldn't say translucent, but, you know, it was kind of like she was airy, if that makes any sense.
1: It does. Oh, yes, it does.
2: Okay. And after she said my name 2 or 3 times, she just kind of vanished. And I felt at peace. I wasn't afraid. And I didn't really even think anything more about it than getting up to get a drink of water. It just seemed totally natural to me. And later on that morning, when everybody was up about 9 o'clock, my mother called. And when the phone rang, I said to my brother and to my dad, "That's Mom. Grandma died last night." And they looked at me like I was nuts. And my brother said, "Yeah, sure." And he picked up the phone, and it was my mother saying my grandmother had died in New Mexico at 3 o'clock in the morning. Well,
1: wow.
2: With time change, it was the exact same time I heard my name being called.
1: Wow.
2: And I've always felt that that was her way of making peace. And I never felt any guilt. I just felt like she understood. And it was just kind of a neat experience. And the next one kind of has to do with an angel.
1: Yes.
2: Although I never saw the angel. We had a big inaugural day storm here a couple years ago, and trees were blown down. And I live in an area where there's a lot of really old growth trees and stuff, really big firs, and they don't have much of a root system, and many went down. And about 3 weeks after that, we had another bad windstorm. And I was so frightened. My heart was pounding and everything. And I had just read a book called Where Angels Walk.
1: Yes.
2: And I thought, well, I'm going to try this. You know, I believed in guardian angels as a kid. What the heck? So I just said, oh, Lord, please send your angels to protect me and stop this wind. And it immediately stopped. And my daughter was on her way to school that morning. She was on the way to the bus stop. And she said, "Mom, it was so weird." She said, "It was blowing and everything. And all of a sudden, it was just like somebody turned off the switch." So I knew it wasn't my imagination. So that's just a couple of incidents.
1: Of very good stories, and I thank you.
2: Well, thank you. I love the program. I'm listening with rapt attention. I got all my lights on, though.
1: Good for you. Thank you. Anybody with guts will turn off the lights. Turn them down. Better yet, light a candle. Of course, the only trouble with that is that when you do, you provide an inviting atmosphere. Don't you know that? I think many times people provide the atmosphere that allows I really don't know what I'm talking about, but I hope you understand what I'm trying to say. They provide the atmosphere that allows the entrance of whatever these things are that we're talking about. So if you dare, provide the atmosphere. On the toll-free line, you're on the air. Good morning.
3: Sure. I saw that your newsletter came out, and I'd like to suggest that the title be changed to Beyond the Pale.
1: Yeah. Well, I take it that you are a skeptic.
3: No. Even though it does have a little bit of criticism of the contents, it also means that it's beyond the mediocre pack.
1: Well, I hope so. I think so. What we're doing is, I admit readily, a little different. A lot of the content in the newsletter is going to be very standard stuff, but a lot of it also will reflect what we do.
3: What do you mean by what you do?
1: Well, from time to time on this program, as evidenced by this morning's show and others like it that we do, we just sort of leave the beaten path and begin to talk about things that, frankly, a lot of others don't. Or if they do, they don't talk about it seriously.
3: I just thought that the After Dark was used by two other people and you'd lose the first impression.
1: Well, After Dark, though, indeed describes the time that we do what we do, sir. Thank you very much for the call. After Dark describes the time that we function in, doesn't it? Hello, Mr. Bell. One of my favorite uncles was my Uncle Lester, one of my father's brothers. We enjoy each other's company, did to a great degree. He loved to tell his war stories, and I was the only one in the family who ever seemed to never tire of them. We would always greet each other by sneaking up, I know about that, behind the other, giving a firm tap on the shoulder while standing behind the opposite shoulder. Of course, the recipient of the tap would look to the side that the tap came from, and no one would be there. Then he'd look to the other side, and there would be the pranking party. We played this game on each other just about every evening, every meeting. Uncle Lester died in 1972 of a rare blood condition. I lost a friend. While talking to my father face-to-face about our recent loss, I felt a definite, firm tap on my right shoulder. I turned and expected to see my mom. She wasn't there. I turned to my left. She wasn't there. I smiled and cried. Thanks, Art. Don from St. Louis County. On the toll-free line, you're on the air. Good morning.
4: Good morning. Is this Art?
1: Yes, it is.
4: Hi. Am I on the air right now?
1: I hope so, sir.
4: Oh, okay.
1: Yeah, we don't screen calls, ever. We just put people on the air.
4: Oh, great. Well, I heard you earlier speak about how animals are more receptive.
1: I believe they are.
4: Okay. Well, let me run this one past you.
1: Okay.
4: I was, I had just come home from work. It was probably around 10. So it was dark outside.
1: 10 o'clock at night. Okay.
4: Yeah. My room is about 16 feet from the garage door. And that's from the inside. And I was just getting ready to go to bed. And I heard something, a loud crash in the garage. And I went out there, and we had a workbench out there. I turned on the light, and there was my cat sitting on the workbench. It had knocked over a can of gasoline, and apparently it drank some. Okay.
1: Oh boy.
4: Well, what happened was, what really got my attention was it was howling. It was just shrieking, and it took off. It was on a odd course. It was making circles, I'd say, around the floor.
1: This is a joke.
4: No.
1: No.
4: No. No. The cat was screaming at the top of its lungs, and the next thing I know, it heads straight for me, and I had no alternative. I shut the door. So the next thing I hear is like a scraping along the door. And then I hear a smack, okay, a smack on the roof, and then I heard a loud crash on the floor. And that was about it. I wasn't quite sure what happened until I went out later and found my cat. Apparently it ran out of gas.
1: I told you it was a joke. I've heard it. Thanks for the call. On the first-time caller line, you're on the air. Hi.
5: Hi, Art. This is Bill calling from the Seattle neighborhood of Capitol Hill.
1: Hi, Bill.
5: Hi. I've heard a lot of really crazy, fantastic tales tonight, but
1: that's
5: mine's
1: right.
5: Kind of pretty much down-earthing that maybe a first-timer might understand. When I lived in Lawrence, Kansas, I lived in a house that was said to have been haunted, and my roommate told me about, you know, kind of strange poltergeist-type episodes and things.
1: Mm-hmm.
5: And one night I was sitting in this large room with a bunch of friends of mine, and one of my roommates had been without studying, and I thought he came home, and I saw him walk past the door, and I was going to, like, play a trick on him, you know, kind of pat him on the back or jump on him or something.
1: Sure.
5: And he wasn't there. And then there's a bathroom at the end of the hall, and I thought he turned the corner in the bathroom, went in his room, and he wasn't there. And after I moved out of the house, people reported, you know, people, I knew people that lived there, and they reported some really strange.
1: Uh-oh. He just got cut off. Sorry about that, sir. We didn't do it on this end. It was on your end. Wildcard line, you're on the air.
6: Good morning, Art. This is Ray in Sacramento.
1: Hello, Ray.
6: I have a short one for you. It's rather interesting.
1: Sure.
6: It happened to my wife before we got married. She was living in Massachusetts, and I was in Florida. And she was living in the YWCA.
1: Right.
6: And she walked into, I believe it was either the library or the sitting room, a quiet sitting room in there. And she heard what sounded like a rocking chair going back and forth, you know, the creaking
1: sure.
6: rocking chair. And she's blind, and she had her guide dog with her. And she reached out. She finally got up enough nerve. She was listening to this for quite a little while, and she got up enough nerve to reach out to touch to see if the chair was really there. And the minute she reached out, it stopped, and it was gone.
1: Hmm. How weird.
6: It was extremely weird. She told me this 6 years ago, and I still remember it.
1: Well, these are things that stick with you, aren't they?
6: Yeah, they are. They are.
1: I appreciate your call, sir. Thank you. These things stick with you many times for life. You don't forget them. Why? Because they suggest the possibility or even the probability collectively of an afterlife. All right, listen, turning away for a moment from the ghosts. On the wild card line, you're on the air. Hi.
7: Well, good morning, Art. This is Rick, a rebellious cab driver calling from Portland, 1190 KEX.
1: You betcha.
7: I'll relate a quick tale. I mean, it's not a tale, Art. It happened. On June 11th, 1970, I was attending an international drama conference in Bloomington, Indiana, at Indiana University. It was about 10:30 that night. It was a Thursday. There was a full moon rising. I was walking back with another member, a delegate of the Oregon delegation to the convention. We had just attended the last play for that night. We were walking along some shrubbery. I remember there was a hedge and trees off to my right, and I'm talking with my friend. I look over to my right, and I stopped cold in my tracks. There was a woman in the woods staring at me. She was absolutely out of place, Art. She was wearing white clothing reminiscent of clothing that I would see in 1930s movie, right down to her hairstyle.
1: Yes.
7: I couldn't see her eyes. I glanced at her for a moment. Like I said, I stopped cold. I looked at my friend. I said, Jeff, and I turned my head back to the right, and she was gone. I couldn't figure out where she could have gone to. There was enough of a hedge there, I couldn't get over it. I felt compelled to follow this hedge around off the sidewalk, probably about 30 yards, 40 yards off away from the sidewalk. My friend was with me. We rounded another corner. At that moment, the bushes to the right began to shake violently. There was no wind that night, Art. My friend took off running.
1: I would, too.
7: I found myself standing in front of a stone wall that was about 2 feet high. What I was looking into was an old cemetery that was hidden by the hedge and the shrubbery, which is actually on the campus at Indiana University.
8: Oh, wow.
7: Okay, I stepped over it. I walked, I don't know, Art, maybe 30 feet into the cemetery. I stopped and I looked down the moonlight or the streetlight or whatever was illuminating it. I stopped and looked down at a headstone. I remember the woman's name was Mary. The date of death was 1936. And I looked at it and I realized that the headstone was shattered. I looked up while I was trying to, you know, gather what this all meant. And I saw her again, probably about 20 to 25 yards away from me, moving across the cemetery from the right to the left. And this time she just faded away. And that was about the time, I don't know, I started looking around and I realized that all of the headstones were smashed. All of them vandalized. I was consumed with this incredible fear, panic.
8: Yes.
7: Anyway, other members of the Oregon delegation saw me running. There's a wooded area, you know, nearby. It was probably about a half a mile away. I mean, I was just running. I don't know where I was running to, Art, you know, but I was leaving. I mean, I was gone. They ran. They caught up to me. They stopped me. No one had reported the vandalism. I believe to this very day that the woman wanted someone to see what had happened in there.
8: Wow, what a story. And you swear this is a true story.
7: Art, I can see her looking at me. That first glance to this very day, it's a snapshot that is in my mind forever.
8: I cannot imagine that would not change your life in some way. Many
7: well,
8: ways, maybe.
7: It, yeah, of course it did, Art. I mean, there was immediate,
8: sir, I've
7: tangible
8: got,
7: evidence
8: I understand.
7: That life
8: I understand,
7: existed.
8: Sir. I've got to go. I'm at a break. Thank you very much for the call. There's another one.

0: continue with your calls to the Kingdom of Nye and Coast to Coast AM with Art Bell. Now here again is Art.
1: Good morning. It's a dark night out there. This is the annual Halloween program, and it's a good one. Boy, there have been some good stories. If you want a copy of this program, we can make it available to you. And I can understand you might want to archive this one. You can get a copy of this program by calling 1-800-917-4278. 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In addition, that is the number you call if you would like to subscribe to our brand new newsletter called After Dark. Maybe we should call it Beyond the Pale After Dark. 1-800-917-4278 with Visa and MasterCard only. On the wild card line, you're on the air. Hello.
2: Hello, Art. This is Greg in Linwood, Washington.
1: Hi, Greg.
2: And I got a pretty unique story.
1: Good.
2: That happened to me when I was living in the vicinity of Oakland, California.
1: Yes.
2: I don't know. I had two really bad things happen to me that week. I lost a real good union job. A day later, a transmission went out on my truck. And
1: boy,
2: I was,
1: isn't it the way when it rains, it pours?
2: Yeah. And there's, you know, no expecting, you know, I mean, they just shouldn't have happened, but they did. And then I hired this old black man to help me tear down a chimney and rebuild it.
1: Yes.
2: And what this house was located, probably one of the oldest houses in Berkeley, and it was kind of a creepy old house to begin with. The landlord said he could never keep a tenant in there for more than a few months.
1: Mm-hmm.
2: And I didn't think much of it. I worked on it once before, and anyway, I spent all morning. We built a scaffold. We were very careful. I was taking all the precautions and just lowering bricks down to him in a bucket.
1: Sure.
2: And I had a brush pushed up against the bottom of my the base of the chimney, right close to the where the roof meets the chimney.
1: Right.
2: And it's one of these brushes off a push broom, so it was a large wooden brush back, you know, like a horsehair brush.
1: Yes.
2: And just out of the blue, just before 12 o'clock noon, that brush took off on its own, started, you know, sliding down the roof. It went over the gutter, and it fell 18 or more feet, and it hit my my helper in the top of the head. He wasn't wearing any hat or anything. And I went down there, and I was really upset because that was the third and the worst thing to happen to me all week long.
1: Sure.
2: And later on, we worked a little bit longer, and I went home, and I was the only one that in my family down there, and I decided I hadn't talked to my dad for about a month or so, and I called him, you know, out of just to hear a familiar voice.
1: Yes.
2: And he's up here in Seattle, and I says, well, I hope your week is going better than mine, and he says, well, he says, my wife died today. And I go, what time? And he says, around noon. And I go, well, you know, I'll be up there, you know, in about a day or two. I'll see you when I get up there. And I found out when I got up there that she had actually died, you know, just about that same time that my friend got hit in the head. And that a few, you know, not long after she died, my stepbrother's wife gave birth to a baby girl just a few minutes after she died, about, you know, one or two floors above her in the same hospital.
1: Mm-hmm.
2: And you know, and then I was the one that called my father, and I don't know. To me, it was just kind of a...
1: strange time?
2: Very strange.
1: Thank you for the call, sir. Well, I don't know if that's exactly a ghost story. But I've heard similar things from other people, and that is, there are certain times in our life when, without explanation, there is one dramatic event that follows another. A series of dramatic events, connected or not connected, very dramatic, very sometimes life-threatening, life-changing events, and they seem to come together. Now, what does that mean? That there is something at that moment affecting our life that that is out of the norm, shall we say, or not? I don't know. On the wild card line, you're on the air.
3: Hello, Art.
1: Hello.
3: This is Mike in Phoenix.
1: Yes, Mike.
3: This is an event that just happened a week ago Monday.
1: All right.
3: One of my employees came into work, and he has some weird dreams sometimes, but he came in and he says, I got to tell you about this dream. And he says, I had this dream that I was standing in a front yard of a house, and I was filming with this old video camera that my mom had given me.
1: Mm-hmm.
3: And he was standing there, and there was a white picket fence, and there was an open gate. And his girlfriend's, his mother came walking through the gate, and his mother had just died this past, I think it was February.
1: Oh.
3: And then following her was his girlfriend's father, or no, grandfather.
1: This is all in the dream.
3: Yes, in the dream.
1: Yes, all right.
3: And he had just died this past year also. And then following behind him was his girlfriend's grandmother.
1: Kind of a march of the dead.
3: Yes. And he described, actually, he didn't know who the last lady was because he had never seen her.
1: Yes.
3: And he described her to his girlfriend, and she said that that was her grandmother. And she was wearing a pink dress with a bow on it, and she said, that's what my grandmother, that's her favorite dress that she wants to be buried in.
1: Mm-hmm.
3: And so he told me about this dream. This was a week ago Monday. And 2 days later, on Wednesday, he came into work late, and he says, oh, I'm sorry that I'm late. My girlfriend's grandmother just died.
1: Wow.
3: Yeah, it was really weird.
1: Really weird. Yes, thank you very much. I wasn't sure where the video was fitting in all. I guess I was just in the dream. On the toll-free line, you're on the air.
4: Good morning, Art. Rusty in Kansas City. What's up?
1: Hello, Rusty.
4: Well, how's the stories going tonight so far?
1: Well, if you've been listening, Rusty...
4: I haven't. I just got in.
1: I see. Do you have one for us?
4: I most certainly do.
1: Go ahead.
4: I'm 23 now, but at the time I was about 12 years old, and my family and I moved into a house at a residential lake here in Missouri. The houses there at this lake are pretty old. In our basement, I don't know if this is totally relevant, but there was a lot of natural rock. I don't know if you go through the woods, you see like ridges and stuff.
1: Yes.
4: Of rock. Well, that was how our basement was full of that. And there was actually, if you were small enough, you could get back and like go into caves and stuff in our house, in the basement.
1: Wow.
4: That was just the creepy part. We had a lot of harmless incidences happened as far as leading to the basement. A door, they cut the door out of the natural wood walls. I mean, the wooden walls, they cut the door out. It was made out of the wall with just hinges.
1: No, I've got you.
4: And a lot of times, it just had a little latch, and a lot of times, out of nowhere, this little latch would just flip up, and the door would open, and then minutes later, it would close, and the latch would go back.
1: Yeah.
4: Now, this happened several times, and we lived there for about 2 years, and it got to the point where we were actually used to it. There were a lot of other smaller incidents.
1: That's what a lot of people have said this morning, Rusty, that people live in haunted houses or houses where these things are occurring, and it finally gets to the point where it doesn't scare them,
4: yeah,
1: doesn't even
4: really
1: bother
4: did.
1: Them. You just get used to it, and you live with it, and it's part of what you live with.
4: Exactly. At the time, though, I was 12 years old, and two bedrooms were upstairs. One bedroom was downstairs. That was my room by itself.
1: Okay, thank you very much for the call, Rusty. There's another case, and isn't that interesting? Something that would scare me and turn me different colors, I'm sure, pale white, very pale white. Other people just learn to live with after a while. My cat Polo and I are enjoying being frightened by your Halloween tales. Here in Hawaii, we don't have goblins, but we do have menehunes, little people who accomplish strange things in the night. Aloha, Malia. On the first-time caller line, you're on the air. Hi.
4: Yes, Art, how you doing?
1: Just
4: this
1: fine.
4: This is Kevin in New Orleans.
1: Yes, Kevin.
4: Yes, I have two quick ghost stories to tell you about. My girlfriend lives in a place called Chalmette, Louisiana.
1: Yes.
4: And her house was buried on Chalmette Battlefield. And her mother and father would always tell me about these ghost stories that they would happen in the house and everything. And I never really believed it too much, you know. So I would always make fun of it and everything. And we went and rented a bunch of ghost stories from the video store. And we're all in the living room together alone. And we're watching Amityville Horror.
1: Yes.
4: And he has his stereo hooked up to his TV. Well, it wasn't on at the time, but about halfway through the movie, the stereo just blasts on out of nowhere. And, I mean, it's really loud.
1: Right.
4: And he jumps up, and he checks it, and he turns it off. And he just looks at me and shrugs it off like, well, you know, these things happen all the time. And I'm like, well, you know, it never happened when I was there. You know, they always told me about it, but I never seen anything like that happen before.
1: New Orleans and Louisiana in general strikes me as a place that is old, ripe with a lot of tradition, and it's kind of a place where ghosts would be.
4: Yes, sir. We just had a write-up in our article and our paper today about ghost stories in New Orleans, and seems to be a lot of superstition going around, especially with the old French Quarter and the Battle of New Orleans and everything. A lot of old cemeteries and such.
1: I'm sure there are. It's just the right kind of atmosphere. Thank you. And again, relating to atmosphere, folks, even this program, as you sit this morning and listen to it, provides the kind of atmosphere that will allow things to occur. So I'm not going to be surprised, and I'm sure... You should see the stack of stories that I have. I'm never going to get through all of them today. The fax machine has just been burning up in the other room. I'm never going to get to them all. But before it's over, I guarantee I will get stories of things that have occurred during this program. And I believe the reason for that is atmosphere. Or, as I used to say in the 60s, set and setting. That's kind of an old drug expression. Set and setting. We are providing the set and setting for the introduction of whatever it is that we're going to hear about. And I guarantee that over the next few days, and I will catch you up on it, you will hear of things that occurred during this program, in fact, because of this program. On the first-time caller line, you're on the air. Hello.
5: Oh, good fine jingling morning to you, Mr. Bell.
1: Yes, indeed.
4: New Orleans and everything. A lot of old cemeteries and such.
1: I'm sure there are. It's just the right kind of atmosphere. Thank you. And again, relating to atmosphere, folks, even this program, as you sit this morning and listen to it, provides the kind of atmosphere that will allow things to occur. So I'm not going to be surprised, and I'm sure... You should see the stack of stories that I have. I'm never going to get through all of them today. The fax machine has just been burning up in the other room. I'm never going to get to them all. But before it's over, I guarantee I will get stories of things that have occurred during this program. And I believe the reason for that is atmosphere. Or, as I used to say in the 60s, set and setting. That's kind of an old drug expression. Set and setting. We are providing the set and setting for the introduction of whatever it is that we're going to hear about. And I guarantee that over the next few days, and I will catch you up on it, you will hear of things that occurred during this program, in fact, because of this program.

0: in the other room. I'm never going to get to them all. But before it's over, I guarantee I will get stories of things that have occurred during this program. And I believe the reason for that is atmosphere. Or, as I used to say in the 60s, set and setting. That's kind of an old drug expression, set and setting. We are providing the set and setting for the introduction of whatever it is that we're going to hear about. And I guarantee that over the next few days, and I will catch you up on it, you will hear of things that occurred during this program, in fact, because of this program. On the first time caller line, you're on the air. Hello.
1: Oh, good fine tingling morning to you, Mr. Bell.
0: Yes, indeed. Where are you calling from?
1: Red Desert, Wyoming, but my residence is in Oregon.
0: Red Desert, Wyoming?
1: Yes, it's up on Interstate 80.
0: Okay.
1: I'm on a cellular phone, so I'm going to pull over side of the road. I had two incidents happen to me in my life, and but they're both very long details, so I'll only give you one.
0: All right.
1: We moved into a house about 13 years ago. It's a mobile home. And a couple after we moved in, strange things started happening, but they'd never happened when my husband was around.
0: Hmm.
1: My jewelry had come up missing. Important telephone numbers I'd leave by the telephone. If I left the room, like overnight, or had gone to work, they would come up missing. All kinds of strange things started happening, and I talked to my husband about it, and he thought I was flipping my wig. And he really thought, you know, I had really lost it. Had this really bad feeling of foreboding coming over me constantly, you know, almost like a depression type thing.
0: I know about those, yes.
1: And I called some people in the church, and they came out, and they would not do an exorcism size on the house, but they did give it a blessing, and that did not seem to help. In fact, after the blessing, things seemed to get exaggeratedly worse. And one day my son came home from school and I was at work, and stood there and talked to my husband for several minutes, went to his room, came back out, and my husband was gone.
0: Yes.
1: And that night when I came home from work, he says, "Mom, where's Dad?" And I said, "Well, I suppose he's at work. He's a long-haul truck driver." And I hadn't expected him home until the weekend. And he says, "Mom, Dad was here. I talked to Dad." And the first thing that came over to my mind was, oh, my God, he's been killed in a wreck, because
0: yes,
1: you've heard stories of family coming back.
0: All night long.
1: And so I immediately called his work. And no, he hadn't been in an accident. They hadn't heard from him, and everything seemed to be fine.
0: Good.
1: So that night, you know, I was just on pins and needles. That night, my husband called home, and I was just relieved, you know, "You're okay." And I told him what happened, and he said, "Well, both of you are losing it." Well, we had gone over to our neighbor's house, and things were really weird going on in the house. I'd be standing at the stove and watch people walk through my living room. I'd be standing at the kitchen sink, and I'd watch people walk through my living room.
0: What kind of people? Solid?
1: No, apparitions.
0: Apparitions.
1: Yeah, just, you know, very faint, very light people walking through.
0: Yes.
1: And things, you know, like I said, things continue to disappear, things we've never been able to find since either. So we talked to my neighbors, and they'd lived there, you know, many more years than we had. And they said, "Well, you know, this is the old Barlow Trail, which, you know, where we live." And I said, "Well, yes, I understand," which is the shortcut off of the Oregon Trail going to Salem, Oregon, instead of taking the Oregon Trail on into Oregon City.
0: Yes.
1: And I said, "Yeah, I realize that." And they said, "Well, you do realize that when a group of settlers would stop and camp, there was a group that stopped here, where we are."
0: Mm-hmm.
1: And I said, "No, I didn't know this." And a renegade band of Indians had come in and massacred the people.
0: Oh, there we go.
1: And I said, "Oh, well, this is wonderful. Why didn't we know about this before we moved in?" And so our neighbors continued to tell us that in their back bedroom, where her daughter used to stay when she was living at home, at sometimes during the night, they could hear this moaning, crying sound. And one night,

0: Richard was up. He'd come home from work, and he was up and had gone back. He heard the moaning and the crying, and the girl was trying to open the door, and he was on the outside trying to open the door. And as long as the moaning was going on, they couldn't get the door open.
1: Wow.
0: But when the moaning quit, the door just opened, you know, almost through both of them, through the wall, because it just opened so fast. And so we got to, you know, really, my husband didn't believe all this, so they told him again what their experience had been. This happened several times.
1: Okay, we've got to hurry here.
0: Okay. So one night, my husband was home on the weekend, and we'd gone to bed. And I used to pry the door shut so they wouldn't open, because I'd come home and find doors open, kitchen cabinets open, refrigerator open, dishwasher running. And we went to bed, turned out the light, and just, you know, bam, the back door flew open. And we got up, got our guns, got up, went to the back door. Nothing there. Never had any problems with them since.
1: Weird story. Well, thank you. Thank you for relating that and calling us.
0: Thank you very much for taking it.
1: Take care. One of the photographs in the newsletter, not the one I told you about earlier, taken by the stonemason, but the second ghost photograph that's being published in the newsletter, I hope it comes out well. It is one that was taken in Louisiana. It was taken near a farm in Louisiana. And there are, it's hard to count, but perhaps as many as 10 apparitions that are in various stages of visibility. Some of them you can see right through them. Some of them are almost completely solid. And they are dressed in what appears to be period costume, perhaps from the 1800s. And this has impressed me for a long time as well. So this is also published in the newsletter. You tell me what you make of it. On the toll-free line, you're on the air.
2: Hello, Art. How you doing?
1: Just fine, sir.
2: Yeah, there were two stories, ghost stories, I wanted to tell. And one concerns my mother, and the other concerns my Aunt Rita.
1: All right.
2: Now, Aunt Rita is my aunt that died 27 hours after birth. And what happened was, my mother had died, and I received a telegram in the mail. And I called home and called home and finally found out that she had passed away.
1: Mm-hmm.
2: So what happened was that, this is kind of strange, though it's really a ghost story. What happened was, my sister Nancy, she is a practical nurse, and when I called and found out my mother had passed away, my sister told me that the priest and the doctor that examined the body pronounced her dead and signed a death certificate, a blessed death. So Nancy, shortly after that, had a little baby girl, was about an 8-pound baby girl.
1: Yes, sir.
2: And it was on a heart monitor. And what happened was that Nancy heard the heart monitor go off, and she went into the other room to run in, and right there in the archway, she was standing there, and there was this really beautiful woman. And she looked at the baby and knelt down at the crib and kissed the baby and looked at my sister and said, "Boy, she's beautiful," and then she vanished in front of her.
1: Oh, ho, ho.
2: And what happens is my sister Nancy told my other sister that it was my mother, that she could tell it was her from the pictures that she had of her years ago, only she was younger.
1: Wow. We're going to have to leave it there because I'm way out of time, but I'll tell you what I'll do. I'll split this one in half. And that's easy because it is in two halves, and we'll do the other half right after the news at the top of the hour. This is Ghost to Ghost.

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1: Good morning. Welcome back to the program. Finishing up. Dear Art, I live in a haunted house. Would find it tough to live anywhere else. I don't bother them. They don't bother me. It's kind of like having roommates. The worst thing about them is they scare the bejesus out of anybody that encounters them for the first time. It's kind of laughable. You can tell any number of people about these entities or things, but until they run into them face to face, I find they have very little to talk about. It's much more interesting to ask someone in and let them work on their own versions of their story. Needless to say, the conversation livens. Cold spots are entities. As I understand it, they take the energy at hand, heat, light, EMF, and use it to create themselves or whatever, and the drawing that creates the coldness. Some of the other effects that people perceive, I've been told, that basically fear is a rush of energy and can move things to other levels, not always desirable. Some entities feed upon those fears like an addiction, taking more and more. Draw your own conclusions. Mike in Sioux Falls, South Dakota. Wildcard Line, you're on the air. Hello.
2: Oh, good morning, Mr. Art.
1: Hello.
2: Yeah, this is Ruthie from Renton.
1: Ruthie from Renton. All right, Ruthie, welcome.
2: Yeah. Well, starting with the guardian angel, when I was 4 years old, my brother was 16, and he kept saying, like, February of that year, that he was going to go somewhere and never return. And my father used to say, well, don't forget your bike. And he says, I won't need my bike. And he says, and a year later, my friend Walter will go. And so in June of that year, he drowned, and a year later, his friend Walter did die, too. But right now, I'm a widow, and my husband's with me. And he'll come, he'll massage my feet. I'll hear glass being cut in the corner, and nothing will be there.
1: Wow.
2: But one night, I got home from work at 12:30, and I had to be at work again at 7 a.m., and I couldn't sleep. And all of a sudden, I heard a loud noise coming down the hall, and it came about halfway down, and then it was quiet. And then I felt like a size of a half a dollar pressure on my forehead.
1: Yes.
2: And I was out like a light. He put me to sleep.
1: Wow.
2: Yeah.
1: What a story.
2: And now I sleep with a flashlight on my pillow in case I hear anything like that again. Because I don't want to be put to sleep.
1: I understand, but I wonder if you also would want to see what the flashlight would reveal.
2: Yeah, if anything.
1: That's it. Thank you for the call.
2: Uh-huh.
1: Take care. You know, how do you digest this? How do you digest the fact that so many intelligent, otherwise very normal people would tell these stories? Mass hallucination? Doubtful. What is it? Why would so many people tell these stories if there was not something to it? Well, Art, they just want it to be true. Hallucination? I don't think so. On the first-time caller line, you're on the air. Hello?
3: Good evening.
1: Good evening.
3: It's Mike in Chico, California, KPAY.
1: Hi, Mike.
3: Yeah, I have a really interesting story. Back in 1973, I was enlisted in the Air Force. I was working for a SAC detachment out of Mississippi, and I happened to be on a gate check that evening. It was, I looked at my watch. It was right around 3:05, and I happened to look out the window of the shack, and I saw a man standing there in an Air Force uniform. He had a captain's insignia bars on his shoulders, and he was standing there with his helmet underneath his arm and his head inside the helmet, and he looked at me and he said, where's my airplane and where's my crew chief?
1: Yes.
3: And I kind of closed my eyes and I opened them up again and he was gone. And so the next morning when I walked back into the control room. I happened to be going through, they have kind of like a library of flights that have been in and out of different places. And
1: absolutely.
3: And I remember the name on his uniform. It was Captain Brown. And I was looking through some documents of different flights, and I noticed a B-52 that had left this particular base at 3:05 in the morning, and it crashed 7 minutes later.
1: Oh, my.
3: And the name of
1: Captain
3: the captain
1: Brown.
3: That flew the aircraft was Captain Brown.
1: Of course. Oh, boy.
3: That's kind of an interesting
1: That's story. Quite a story, yes.
3: Oh, yeah.
1: All right, sir. Thank you very much for the call. Even in the military. These stories come from across the board. Dear Art, I have a ghost story I'd like to share with your listeners. My grandmother had lived with my family for over 10 years. At age 84, was very much in control of her mental faculties. In January of 72, she passed away several months following a massive stroke. In her last days, she lost lucidity and would frequently cry out that she was dead, breaking down into mournful sobbing. 2 nights after Grandma's funeral, my brother and I sat awake in our beds, rehashing the day's events, as was customary for us before falling off to sleep. From my grandmother's now vacant room, there came a knocking noise, the familiar creak of her closet door. Spellbound, we strained for the slightest sound. A minute later, the unmistakable sound of my grandmother's slippered feet shuffling on the tiled floor grew louder as they approached the threshold of our opened door from the adjoining hallway. We were completely speechless. I'm sure my facial expression matched my brother's pop-eyed look. The next night, a short time after I'd fallen asleep, my brother called out my name. He excitedly asked me, "Did you hear that? Listen." Again, the familiar foot shuffle of Grandma came from the living room and hallway outside our room. That was the last occasion of our supernatural experience, but the recollection is still clear to both my brother and I. I believe our experience made us both far less skeptical of other ghostly tales. That's a story from Chris in Wasilla, Alaska. On the toll-free line, you're on the air. Hi.
4: Art?
1: Yes.
4: Hey, how you doing?
1: I'm doing fine, sir.
4: This is Ben out of Sioux Falls, South Dakota.
1: Yes, sir.
4: And I was just listening to some of the stories here, and, man, bone-chilling. I got two really quick stories for you.
1: Fire away.
4: But in about 1979 or 1980, we were living in Illinois. My mom, with my brother and myself, she just got a recent divorce, and we were living in a little apartment, and she had a truck driver friend over, and big guy, huge guy, 320 pounds.
1: Yes.
4: The place was a little haunted. It was a little weird sometimes. We just didn't know sometimes why or what. My brother and myself left the apartment. It was early evening, and my mom and this guy was in the living room just with the...
1: Okay, we've got to hurry along here.
4: All right, with a candle, and they heard someone running in the hallway, trip and fall down, and this guy jumped up, and he says, "Hey, you okay?" And there was no one there.
1: Weird.
4: No one there at all. We don't know anything about that, you know?
1: Weird, sir.
4: Yeah. Yep. Another time.
1: Well, okay, we'll have to hold it there. We're out of time. I'm sorry, and I've got to move on. We're so short on time. On the wild card line, you're on the air.
5: Hi, Art. This is John from San Diego.
1: Hi, John.
5: Yeah, I got a story for you. I used to work at a custodian at a movie theater.
1: Mm-hmm.
5: Where they show six movie in one building.
1: Yes.
5: Well, one day one of our projection guy passed away, had a heart attack, you know.
1: Mm-hmm.
5: And, well, a couple of days later, all the employees were talking about some strange things happening in the theaters, like lights flickering off and on, doors slamming. ice machine falling apart or something like that. And, within that week, we were working, and assistant manager came up to us, and he was asking us if we called him, and we said no. We didn't call him at all. And he said he heard someone calling his name, and we said it wasn't us because we were too busy working in one of the theaters, cleaning up theater.
1: Right.
5: And, within that week still, five of us decided to find out what was going on, so we brought a tape recorder and set it in one of the theaters and left that theater and shut the light off.
1: Right.
5: And we went in the other theater to clean for a while, and took us about an hour to clean, and went back to that theater to pick up the tape recorder, went outside and listened to it, and we heard the chair go down and spring right back up by itself.
1: Huh.
5: And that was strange. And when we went back inside the theater, we heard this faint music, real faint music, and we looked all over the room and the building, and we came to the projection doorway. We could hear the music faintly.
1: Yes.
5: And we thought it was somebody with a timer radio that was that turned on by itself.
1: Yes. Mm-hmm.
5: And we checked with the projection guy, and he said they didn't have no radio like that in the projection room. That was the strangest part, because a lot of other things happened in there.
1: Well, I'll tell you, sir. Thank you. What I get out of that, or what I guess I would like to ask the audience about, and I don't understand a lot about entities or why things are haunted, but people seem to stay in the rough same physical location that they die in. And I'm trying to figure out what that tells us. Does that mean that a spirit or entity trapped on Earth is trapped in, or maybe even trapped is not even the right word, but is present in the exact physical location where it lost its life? I mean, it's such a recurring theme that you've got to wonder about that. Art, at one time, I lived in a very old apartment building in Bothell, Washington. One day it became apparent to me that a dog was sharing the apartment with my roommate, Joe, and I. The sound of little toenails in the kitchen, panting, scratching, signs of lap dog accidents, like plants being knocked over and little puddles appearing mysteriously. They happened at regular intervals. The one big problem is that we don't have a dog, you see. I eventually brought this up with Joe over a beer after work. Joe shot up and said, yeah, a little white one. To which I said, you've seen it? He said, well, no, it's just the impression I got. After some comparison of our experiences, we came to the conclusion that it was a ghost dog and that he was our pet. Of course, our friends got a good laugh at our expense during the weekly card game, but they stopped the teasing when everyone at the card table heard the dog as it walked up, panted a little, wagged its tail against our ankles. Joe and I reacted by reaching down to pet the dog simultaneously. Of course, there was no dog there. Later, we learned that a little white dog lived there and had been run over by a car. On the wild card line, you're on the air.
6: Hi, Art.
1: Hello.
6: Dark Man?
1: Yes.
6: Seattle?
1: Yes.
6: I've got a story that took place when I was in fifth grade, around 1966.
1: Yes.
6: And, my stepfather, his name is Jim, he's a spelunker. You know what that is?
1: Yes.
6: Okay, well, he decided he wanted to take me around investigating caves one weekend, and I've never liked caves since then. The Oregon caves were, that was kind of nice, but What ended up happening was every cave he went into, he wanted to go as far back as he could go.
1: Well, of course.
6: And, yeah, well, that was fine until we got to the Oregon Wind Caves. And I got to the entrance of the cave. There were some scouts. This is kind of freaking me out to remember it. And it's kind of late, too. I've got all the lights out, as you've requested. And these scouts were kind of getting ready to go in, and I told Jim, I said, look, I don't want to go into this one. I can't do it. And he got angry with me because he really wanted to go to the back of this one because it wasn't that deep.
1: Right.
6: Take about an hour and a half or something like that to get to the back of it. It was about 3 o'clock in the afternoon, and he figured that we could get in and get out before it got too dark. Well, I said, no, I'm not going to do it. I can't do it. This is too scary for me. He says, well, fine. Then let's go up here. There's this hole. I want you to take a picture of me down, looking up at you from, you know, the top of this hole. This
1: sure.
6: is where the wind blows up, and this is how the caves get their name.
1: Sure.
6: Well, okay, well, I took the picture of him down there, and he was waving, and I heard this sound. And it did not, Art, it didn't sound human, okay? It didn't sound like wind. It didn't sound human. It was too weird for my, you know, fifth grader mind to comprehend. I just thought that this was just kind of a sign, don't go in there. So I told him, look, I can't, Jim. I cannot go in there. Something is wrong. Well, these scouts went in there, and we left. Okay, well, the next day, and Jim never really got, he was rather angry with me for the whole thing. And the next day, Mom came out, and I was out raking the leaves, and she says, what happened yesterday?
1: Mm-hmm.
6: And I said, well, what do you mean? She goes, well, because Jim just, we heard a report on the radio about a woman that was killed, and there's a woman that was killed, and she was taken out, and apparently she was left in this cave. And I just went dead inside. And I asked him about it later, and he said, well, it's no nothing. Forget about it. Well, I asked Mom about it later. I said, what did you hear on the radio?
1: Okay, we've got to rush to a conclusion.
6: Okay, I'll make it very quick. There was a woman that was killed in Salem, Oregon. Her body was taken to the back of the wind caves. She was found by a scouting troop that entered the caves around 3 o'clock in the afternoon on the Sunday that I was there with Jim. They entered just after we left. Basically, that's the end of the story. It's just.
1: Well, I was going to ask you what came out on the film.
6: What came out on the what?
1: Film? The picture? Film? The picture you took?
6: Oh, just Jim smiling up at me from the hole.
1: All right. Nobody else smiling up. All right. Art? Boo! Happy Halloween from Kinko's Portland, the Graveyard Crew. and I've got a lot of similar greetings, and I've got stacks now of ghost stories that I'm never going to have time to tell you all about. From Linda in New Orleans, Art, thanks for a great show. Maybe next year you could call the show Things That Go Perump in the Night. Wildcard Line, you're on the air. Hello.
7: Art.
1: Yes.
7: Oh, this is Lucky out of Seattle.
1: Yes, hi, Lucky.
7: I don't know if this is a ghost story or not, but...
1: Well, that's all we're taking, so it better be.
7: Well, what it is here is my father left when I was about 2 years old, and I'd never known his whereabouts, and up until about a year ago... I'd never known. Well, anyway, I'd had a phone number. I'm a descendant from an Indian family, and I'd had a phone number on how to get a hold of him.
1: Right.
7: And, well, what we did was I had this phone number probably for 2 years. One morning I woke up and just out of the blue just called, and it was to a tribal office in South Dakota. Anyway, I'd called, and this gentleman had told me that he thought that my father was deceased. And after further review, he had called me back, and he said that he had deceased. But the thing that was weird about it was he told me that, and I never knew this, that March 31st was my father's birthday. And that was the day that I had called him.
1: Wow.
7: And
1: well, that's either ESP or it's a good ghost story. Thanks for the call.

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1: Good morning. It is Saturday morning on Halloween weekend, or Monday morning, depending on when you're hearing this program. But in a lot of ways, it doesn't matter what day it is. It's ageless, isn't it? These are ghost stories, real ones, from real people, all of you. Scarier than any sort of guest I could put on, because it's coming from all of you, and it's real. That's what it's all about. That's what this program is all about. And we now continue on the toll-free line. You're on the air. Good morning.
2: Hi, Art. It's Kim from Olympia.
1: Hi, Kim.
2: My ghost story kind of pales in comparison to some of them I heard tonight. But my bedroom, I have a bed. My TV's at the foot of my bed. And I have a big bird on an open perch. It's a blue and gold macaw.
1: Right.
2: And my roof always leaked just in this one little place. And so we finally got tired of messing with it. We put plastic over the hole,
1: sure.
2: Over where it leaked at.
1: Well, sure.
2: And it's always been a familiar sound hearing my husband walking around back and forth that they're working on it. Well, one night, he was down at his shop working, and I was in bed watching some good trash TV. And I heard him go up there, and I figured, well, he's just fixing the plastic. You know, it had blown off of him. It's really late at night. And I waited through three commercial breaks because I was all cozy and didn't want to get out of bed. And finally, my bird kept getting upset. Whenever I get in bed, he goes to bed. And my bird kept pacing back and forth. And he kept pacing back and forth. And I thought, daggum it, it's, you know, bothering him. And pretty soon he goes, rawr, makes a really loud sound. I go, he's going to wake my kids up. So I got out of bed to go yell at my husband. And right when I got to the door to open it, my husband opened the door. And the walking stopped.
1: Oh.
2: Yeah. That's my ghost story.
1: What do you think it was?
2: My husband said, see, it's general knowledge in my family that I'm chicken. I'm afraid of everything. I don't do ghosts. And he said that it may have been someone close to us who passed on that wanted to make contact but not make me afraid. You know, it was something that I was very familiar hearing because it sounded just like my husband up there walking. I've heard it for years.
1: Thank you for the call.
2: Bye-bye.
1: Take care. I can imagine it would be so if there is an afterlife, and I am convinced there is, then there would be nothing that anybody would want to do more than to contact, to comfort, or to somehow link with the loved one they left behind. So I don't find it strange that we get these sorts of stories. I would be surprised if they were any other sort of story. It's always a link to, it seems a link to somebody that has known the person who was alive. Or, many times, it appears to be a guardian angel kind of story. And occasionally, the story of a spirit that has died under very troubling conditions, a very violent, unexpected death, that sort of thing. Toll-free line, you're on the air. Hi.
3: Good morning. excuse me. This happened to me when I was in Europe about 10 years ago, and both my parents are archaeologists, and they had been digging at a Gallo-Roman dig on the Luxembourg-Belgian border for about 3 years.
1: Mm-hmm.
3: And we always stayed at a house that was sort of on a low, bald mountain, forested. Two villages were nearby, Pétange on the Luxembourg side and Rodingen on the Belgian side. And the dig was nearby, the Tilburg. And we always had a crew of student diggers that would dig with us. And one year we were having a dinner. It was nearing the end of the season, the summer season when we were digging there. And we had a dinner and all the students were there and stuff. And it was kind of a drizzly, semi-foggy night.
1: Sure.
3: And it was getting sort of late in the evening, and we were getting ready to go to bed, my brother and I, because we were pretty young. We were, I don't know, 10 or so. And one of the girls that was a student digger went out on the porch, and she was out there for about 5 minutes, and she came back in. And I remember because we were just getting ready to go to bed, and she really looked this horribly scared and was like trembling and so forth. And she said that she had seen some kind of weird hippie guy across the road just at the tree line going south from a again, where we were staying.
1: Mm-hmm.
3: And it kind of freaked everybody out, but, you know, we thought, oh, it's just some weird guy that had wandered up from Petange, which was maybe like a mile and a half, 2 miles away down the small mountain. Anyway, we didn't think that much about it, but, you know, we still addressed the issue in the town later on. We asked, you know, the grocer and stuff, you know, why would someone be up there? And there weren't any people in this town. This was in, like, the early 70s and in kind of a rural area there. There weren't any people that really would likely fit that kind of description, because she said it was like this really wild-looking hippie guy that was just standing there staring at her. And then we heard the story that during World War II, when the Nazis had occupied this area, that there was a guy who had lost his wife in the occupation and had gone crazy and had run off to live in the woods. And he had, you know, whatever, lived roughly and stuff, and he'd become hirsute and so forth. And anyway, he had been hunted down and killed by the Nazis, you know, for whatever reason. They didn't want this kind of thing going on or something. And no one, at least admittedly, had heard this story before this time. And this, you know, really scared us. And this guy was called the Red Man of Rodingen, and he was from the Belgian town that was, you know, some 8-10 miles away, actually, on the other side. But this girl, and it freaked us all out, and we were like, oh, God, you know, my brother and I, of course, it's haunted, the whole area. And this girl got so freaked out by it that I remember she ended up going home early. And to this day, I can just remember just this mood that was after this happened, this mood that was on the dig. And there was only, like, 2 weeks left in that season, but she went home, like, that week because it had freaked her out so bad.
1: Yeah, well, those are kind of freaky circumstances anyway. I mean, any dig, anything old like that in such an exotic location, to have that happen, I could understand it would go to work on your mind.
3: Yeah. It was quite an experience. I remember it to this day.
1: Appreciate the story, sir. Thank you.
3: All right.
1: You. There's one from Europe. That's another thing. These stories that you're hearing are not confined at all to this country. Our program is in Canada and Mexico, I guess. And so those are the ones we're hearing. But I guarantee you that with a serious, we're not going to laugh at you kind of approach, you could put this program on in Europe, any nation, any language, and you could get the same kind of responses. Toll-free line, you're on the air. Good morning.
4: Hi, Art. This is Kirk in Medford, Oregon.
1: Hello, Kirk. What do you have for us?
4: Well, I've had some strange things happen to me in the mid-50s. We lived in a house in California on Garden Grove Avenue.
1: Mm-hmm.
4: And I was a kid of maybe about 10, 11. And I had trouble, like, going in the bedroom. It seems that things happened. And I was uncomfortable, and I just was afraid to go in this bedroom we had in this house. I didn't like it. And one night, my grandparents came over. And we had dinner and such. And just as they were leaving, I just happened to walk by my bedroom. I was getting ready to go to bed, and I saw the curtain move. And just out of the corner of my eye, you know, and I had a bad feeling, and I looked over, and I could hardly believe my eyes. And I didn't want to go in the bedroom, but it turned out it was time to go to bed, so we did. And when I went in there, no sooner had I been on the bed for more than 2 or 3 minutes, it seemed unreasonably dark. And I started to panic, and I noticed my window being open, a slight breeze coming in, and it was unreasonably cold. And with no warning, this unusual ghost-like being floated through the window.
1: Mm.
4: And I got the impression that it was female. I don't know why. It had white hair that almost looked like straw. And I tried so hard to scream. And it's an odd sensation. I know I was awake. I wasn't dreaming because, you know, I was aware of...
1: Let me guess. The scream wouldn't come.
4: Well, it did slightly. It did slightly, but I just couldn't get it out. And
1: mm-hmm.
4: This being floated toward me, and it grabbed my hand. And as I was starting to scream, and actually, you know, I was making sounds, it tied something around my finger, and then I was completely immobile. It then kind of floated me up out of bed and by the window, and I actually floated out the window, and I got the sensation when I was floating that I was like on a magic carpet.
1: Hmm.
4: And I remember being floated toward a light, And I remember being poked and prodded, and I got the weirdest sensation, you know, like almost like a tickling sensation. I noticed a buzzing sound. And then I don't remember much after that. I remember being back in bed.
5: You know what I would say to you, sir?
4: What's that?
5: And I don't know if it would be right or not, but I would say if you ever have the opportunity, get a hypnotist to regress you. What you may have experienced may not have been so much a ghost story as it is an abduction story.
4: And that's what kind of scares me because I'll tell you something. Several months after that, I was back in my bedroom, and talk about closets. I was laying in bed. My little brother used to hop in bed with me. You know, I was used to that. You know, he'd hop in bed. He got scared a few times.
5: Sure.
4: But one night, my little brother was not in the bedroom, and it turns out that I felt something next to me touching me all over, and it felt like claws. And it was the weirdest, most awful thing, and it pushed me in the closet, inside the closet, and the door went shut. And that time I did manage to scream. My mother came in and turned the light on and found me in there, and I was shaking hysterical.
5: All right. I appreciate the call, sir. There it is, another closet story. I suggest to you all, and you need not do it. It's your business. But if you have an open closet now, close it. I want to remind you all that our new newsletter, the inaugural edition of our newsletter, is just coming out. And if you would like to get it, a subscription to the newsletter, it'll be 16 pages long, is just $29.95. 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On the wild card line, you're on the air. Good morning.
6: Hi, this is David from Sacramento.
5: Hi, David.
6: And this isn't a story. This is a true account, I swear to God.
5: Well, that's fine.
6: In 1976, I was on a National Outdoor Leadership Mountaineering School in the Wind River Range in Laramie, Wyoming.
5: Yes, sir.
6: And it's an ancient range, and Indians have lived there for thousands of years. After about 25 days on this trip in these remote areas, me and my camp partner had just finished dinner. We needed some water for our tea. It was really dark, and we set off for the river, and it was only about 30 feet away. We started down the small trail and could hear the babbling sounds coming from the river just a few feet away. Suddenly, it just grew pitch black, and the forest seemed to close in all around us. We could just make out vague shapes and dark apparitions, and the sounds of the water were replaced by a whooshing sound.
5: Mm-hmm.
6: Everything seemed to spiral around us and like water going down a drain. It scares me now just to think about it. All my energy seemed to drain away from my body, and I remember falling over forest branches, and everything seemed to have an oozy, formless, and kind of black quality.
5: Boy, that is frightening.
6: Yeah, we were screaming for our lives and couldn't understand why no one else could hear us. The next thing I remember is my knees were getting weak, and I had this kind of sinking feeling.
5: Yeah.
6: I was about to collapse, and then I felt a rough, rocky surface, and my friend was inching along with me, just a few feet behind me.
5: Mm-hmm.
6: And suddenly I found a flat spot, and I collapsed into it. I just sat there exhausted and told my friend to wait there until the morning. All night long, I waited there, and just staring into this utter blackness, and I was seeing, like, these electrical charges. They were a bluish-white streak.
5: Yes.
6: And finally, just at the light of dawn, I could see from the new sun, the river not more than 50 feet away.
5: Wow.
6: Yeah, we were on the other side of this river, and although our shoes weren't wet, I could see these camps where our parties were.
5: Yes.
6: And I still don't know how they didn't hear us screaming. But the strangest thing is that we were 25 feet off the ground on a cliff, and I was just sitting there in a cubby hole. It was shaped like a perfect chair with a back and a seat, and the armrests were there, too. And we were experienced rock climbers, and we had difficulty getting down the sheer face. Later, I looked up, and you'd never see that chair unless you'd actually sat there before. We told our guide who was taking us on this trip, and he said that we were in a Shoshone Indian burial ground.
5: Oh.
6: And had experienced the Wind River turnaround. He said it's a real common experience of many people in that area. But for the rest of that trip, it lasted 35 days. The forest just seemed somehow darker and more sinister. And I noticed the trees were black and the scary mosses hanging down everywhere.
5: It's what you were looking for.
6: Well, it was something else.
5: Thank you, my friend. That's
6: a good
5: story. Take care. Burial grounds. Why? Why do spirits stay in the area where they left? Or in the area of their physical bodies, or in homes, or connected to material objects? Why? These are questions we may not answer in this life. On the toll-free line, you're on the air. Hi.
7: Hey, how you doing?
5: Just fine.
7: I have a real quick story.
5: All right, where are you?
7: Omaha, Nebraska.
5: Welcome to the program. Go ahead.
7: Oh, thanks. When I was about 17 years old, I lived in Louisiana with my mom and my stepdad and my sister.
5: Yes.
7: We lived out in the country. And I don't know if you've ever been to Louisiana on a hot July night when it's kind of foggy. It's kind of spooky anyway.
5: It's a kind of a spooky state in a lot of ways, isn't it?
7: Yeah, it is a real spooky state. And this story, no one believes it. It doesn't matter if you believe it or not. It's just the truth.
5: That's all right.
7: I drove out to the country one night and drove out to our house. We had a long gravel road, and our house was about 200 yards back from the main road. We actually lived at the end of a cul-de-sac, and we were the only house out there. And I got home, and I pulled into the driveway, and we were all sitting around the living room, my sister, my mom, and I. And the dog started barking. We had two Labrador retrievers, and they were barking at the front door. And I opened the front door, thinking it might be a deer they were barking at, or, you know, another wild dog or something.
5: Of course.
7: And they ran straight like a rabbit across our yard and then across the cul-de-sac into the lot across from us. It was an all-wooded area. And they were back in the woods for maybe 10, 20 seconds, and they started hightailing it back to the house. And, you know, I'm not that brave, but I'm brave enough to get a flashlight and walk around and see what's, you know, in the woods across the street from my house.
5: Mm-hmm.
7: As I walked across the yard, my sister and my mom, they weren't going to go with me. The dogs followed me to the end of our yard and wouldn't go across the street with me. I walked across the street. I guess I'd been maybe 5 or 10 feet into the woods across from our house when my sister just screamed, just bloody murder. And I turned to look at her, and when I did that, she said, just run back to the house. And I did. I ran as fast as I could. And when I got back to the house, I said, what was the deal? And she said, just turn around real slow and look out in those woods. And right where I had been, maybe 5 or 10 feet from where I had been standing, there were these two red glowing eyes.
5: Oh, my God.
7: And I have never in my life, listen, I have never, it gives me the willies thinking about it now. I have never in my life felt more terror. We went in the house. We called the sheriff. The sheriff came out, rummaged around. There's nothing out there. Absolutely nothing. But for the rest of the time, the rest of my life in the country, in that Louisiana town, at any given night, unearthly screams and weird stuff in those woods, and as soon as I could, I moved out. The creepiest thing, I can't explain those eyes, were just the weirdest.
5: I would, too. I'd be gone. Red eyes in the woods, oh no.
7: Yeah, so I don't know if that's a ghost or not, but it was one of the creepiest things I've ever seen.
5: Well, it definitely qualifies, sir, and I take it nothing like it has ever happened to you since.
7: Well, I've had other odd things happen in my life. If I can tell you one more, this is very quick.
5: Very quick.
7: Again, in Louisiana, when I lived in New Orleans, I have a story I like to call the skeleton story. When I was a small child, I must have been 4 or 5, I have the remembrance of waking up in my bed on two occasions and a blue pale light coming from outside my window. I open up, I just pull the curtain aside, and there's like two skeleton faces outside my window, and it scared the crap out of me. Then, on another occasion, I saw another blue light in my hallway, and the skeleton figure walked right down the hallway into my sister's room, and that's all I remember.
5: That'll do. I appreciate your call, sir.
7: Thanks a lot.
5: Thank you. I appreciate all of your calls. This has been a pleasure. You have just heard the 1994 edition of our annual Halloween show. I thank you. It's been a good week of talk radio. This program will repeat Sunday night, Monday morning on Halloween. We will be here with A Dreamland on Sunday evening. And we will resume the syndicated program next week. 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I've got a whole stack here. It's been a wonderful night of talk radio. 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
10: Hi, folks. This is, well, it's Art Bell, contacting you from, well, not from the high desert or the great American Southwest exactly. Rather, I'm contacting you from beyond. Spooky, huh? For those of you who have missed me, and I'm sure there are many, I've missed you too. I'm beaming this message to the Art Bell Classic fan page. I do enjoy that name. I certainly prefer it to people who love Art Bell. Geesh, was never a fan of the name of that one. I do so wish I could tell you what it's like out here in the great beyond. I'm certainly tempted. But that would just take away all the fun. I can tell you this. There's no bad language, that's for sure. Anyway, you'll be hearing more from my spectral self very soon. From beyond, I'm Art Bell. Good night.

from the high desert in the great American Southwest. I bid you all good evening, good morning, good afternoon, wherever you may be in the world's prolific time zones. Every single one of them covered by this program, Coast to Coast AM. I'm Art Bell, and this would be the weekend version, starting again with sad news. Matt Drudge, and many of you will not have heard this, it's only moments old. Matt Drudge is reporting that Christopher Reeve is dead. Very sad. Superman, they've got a picture up there of Superman. Christopher Reeve, dead. Details unknown. The family will release details apparently on Monday at the earliest, but that's the late word. And I suppose we could have some small amount of hope that it might not be true, but Matt Drudge reporting on his site that Christopher Reeve is dead. Matt Drudge is good. You know, Matt really is good at what he does on the net. And then there is my webcam photo. Now, we were having some pretty wicked thunderstorms this afternoon here in the desert. And as you know, I have many, you know, many towers up. But I have one particularly large one directly behind my house that rises 100 feet into the air, and it's about 3,000 pounds of steel, you know. And I have antennas on top of that. And this afternoon, Ramona came and said, hey, you better come out and take a look at this. And I went out and took a look. And here was a tornado beginning to form in the sky. A tornado. And, you know, we're in Nevada, right? And it was definite circulation. So I said, oh, darn. Oh, you know, a variation of that. And ran inside, and I got my camera, and I thought, well, if it's going to touch down, it didn't, thankfully, thank God. If it's going to touch down, I might as well get a picture of what did it. So I ran out, got a camera, and there's a picture that would strike, I mean, the pucker factor for an amateur radio operator with a tower like this over his house is real high. 8, 9, 9.5. So that was taken several hours ago, and it was a real, real high pucker factor. So, you might want to take a look at that. You just go to the website, coasttocoastam.com, and it's in the upper left-hand corner. And if you look carefully, you can pick out the circulation without any trouble at all. I had to send that to the local newspaper. You don't get a lot of tornadoes here in Nevada, but there you are. It's a big welcome to Iraq for Donald Rumsfeld. The United States may be able to reduce its troop levels in Iraq after the January elections if security is strengthened, it says, and the Iraqi government forces continue to expand and improve. But while our defense secretary was there, a lot of things blew up. Cars blew up, 11 people dead, including an American soldier. So I don't know. You know, you hear differing reports coming from Iraq. There's some good news, and there has been a little bit of good news lately, but the bad news seems to be continuing. The Senate late Sunday received a dispute, delaying passage of a sweeping corporate tax bill and two spending bills for disaster relief and homeland security. Call it the law of unintended consequences, perhaps. A new national backup system meant to ensure that millions of eligible voters are not, mistakenly somehow turned away from the polls this year could end up, they say, becoming as infamous as Florida's hanging chads. Congress, boy, this news you want just before the election, right? Congress required conditional or provisional voting as part of election fixes passed in 2002 for the first time. All states must offer a backup ballot to any voter whose name somehow doesn't appear on the rolls when the voter comes to the polling place November 2nd. That'll be handy for the illegal aliens. If the voter is later found eligible, then the vote counts. Okay. All right. Mount St. Helens. Let's see. Mount St. Helens, I have a lot of friends I talk to up there.
I've been trying to urge them to quickly send their radio equipment to me while it can still be saved. Anyway, Mount St. Helens vented a new column of steam Sunday, a lazy plume that rose out of the crater of the snow-dusted volcano. The billow of steam rose from an area where a large upswelling of bulge of rock, rock bulging is always bad, has been growing on the dome-shaped formation of rock in the crater. The plume rose several hundred feet above the 8,364-foot volcano. It lost about 1,000 feet in the last eruption. And light wind slowly blew the whole thing toward the south and the southeast. In a moment, some of the other news that otherwise you may have missed elsewhere.

levels of carbon dioxide, the principal greenhouse gas, have made a sudden jump that just cannot be explained by any corresponding jump in terrestrial emissions of CO2 from power stations, motor vehicles, and so forth, because there has been none. Some scientists think that instead that the abrupt speed up just might be evidence of the long-feared climate change feedback mechanism by which global warming causes alterations to the Earth's natural systems, and then in turn causes the warming to increase even more rapidly than before. Runaway. Feedback. Such a development would mean the worldwide droughts, agricultural failures, sea level rise, increased weather turbulence and flooding, all predicted as consequences of climate change, would arrive on a much shorter time scale than present scenarios might suggest, and the world would have much less time to coordinate its response. Oh, I'm so shocked. Only last month, Tony Blair expressed anxiety that global warming's dire effects would arrive not just in his children's lifetime, because you can write that one off easily, right? Say, poor kids, and then not think much more about it, but rather in his own, and would radically alter human existence. The feedback phenomena already has been predicted in the supercomputer models of the global climate on which the current forecasts of warming are based. Now, a key aspect is the weakening caused by the warming itself of the Earth's ability to remove huge amounts of CO2 from the atmosphere by absorbing it annually in its forests and oceans in the so-called carbon cycle. The forests and oceans are referred to as carbon sinks. In other words, a sink. They absorb carbon. Hitherto, however, that weakening has been put decades into the future. Well, guess what? The possibility that it may actually be occurring now is suggested in the long-run atmospheric CO2 measurements that have been made since 1958 at the observatory on the top of Mauna Loa at 11,000 feet in Hawaii by American physicist Charles Keeling from the University of California, San Diego. When he began, he was finding about 315 parts per million. Today, after the remorseless increase in emissions from power stations and motor vehicles over the past 4.5 decades, a figure stands at 376 parts per million. The growth is what scientists believe is causing the Earth's atmosphere to warm up as the increasing CO2 retains more and more of the sun's heat, and in the atmosphere, it's kind of like, I don't know, panes of a greenhouse. And so you can see, well, anyway, but the worry now is not merely the swelling volume of CO2, but the sudden leap in its increase, in its rate of increase across all 46 years of his measurements. The average annual CO2 rise has been about 1.3 parts per million, although in recent decades it's jumped to about 1.6 parts per million. You may recall on last night's program, a Dr. Doom talked about an African encounter in which about 60 children encountered, they had a close encounter definitely of the third kind, a creature, several craft, and I've got any number of stories about it here, detailed stories about this occurrence in Africa. And so everything he said is absolutely correct. And again, remember, this is at least a couple of dozen children that were interviewed by Dr. Mack. And according to Ed, the tapes, the interviews with the children were very specific with regard to the message that the being delivered to them. And that, and it was in part that the Earth is dying. And so that one bristles the back of my neck a little bit, to be honest with you. It really does. That many, I mean, for one thing, it's children. For another thing, it involves many of them. For a third thing, they all drew what they saw, the craft and all the rest of it. And then for another, in the interviews, they all related the same message sent to them telepathically by that creature. That in part,

0: The earth is dying, so it's hard to reject, you know, just out of hand, reject that kind of evidence in my mind. Oh, here's a nice one. Killer flu resurrected in the lab. Well, you knew they were going to try to do it, right? Apparently, they have had success. Scientists have shown that just tiny changes to modern flu viruses could render them every bit as deadly as the 1918 strain, which killed millions of people across the globe. Oh, wonderful. A U.S. team added just two little genes from a sample of the 1918 virus to a modern strain, known to have no effect on mice. But now, animals exposed to the composite were dying within days of symptoms similar to those found in the humans back in 1918. It's all published in the very prestigious journal Nature, if you want to read it. Was all, it says, all these tests were carried out under the tightest security. Experts focused on just two genes thought to play a key role in the infection process. One controls the production of a spike-like molecule called HA, believed to be used by flu viruses to attach themselves to the cells that they're about to infect. Previous research published earlier this year in the journal Science identified the HA gene as being the crucial element which made the 1918 virus so deadly, and the latest work would appear to confirm this. So, in other words, in lab, they've taken the latest flu virus, whatever that happens to be, and HA'd it around a little bit, and now they've got something every bit as deadly as the 1918 virus. Lucky us. Keep it in the lab, guys. Then, of course, you know, there's a whole lot of worry right now that the bird flu and the standard human virus are going to get together somewhere, probably in China, and spread like wildfire. Not saying it's happened, but there's so much talk of it. It's almost like the anthrax thing or, you know, some of the other talk. You know, there's so much, and then it happens. Now, scientists now also fear that seals, dolphins, otters, birds, falcons, even honeybees are headed toward a unisex existence that would lead for them, obviously, to extinction. Mother Nature is taking over. An extraordinary feminization process has begun to affect Britain's wildlife. Now, listen to me. These are stories that you want to pay attention to when I read them. You really do, because you're not going to hear them elsewhere. Scientists warn it could ultimately dismantle the evolutionary process that has existed for 3.5 billion years. A trend first noticed in whelks is beginning to spread rapidly among other wildlife species in the food chain. The first national survey of 42 rivers by the UK Environment Agency has just been completed, and guess what it found? A third of male fish are growing female reproductive tissues and organs. Effects were most pronounced in the younger ones, raising obvious grave implications for future stocks. Quite a few species now are affected. Seals, dolphins, birds, falcons, honeybees, all headed toward a unisex existence. Well, it would be a very short existence indeed, right? And why do they think this might be happening? Well, chemicals found in plastics, food packaging, shampoos, pesticides, all have accumulated in the environment, and they're turning the males into females. So, this environment thing, if you do the right reading in the right places, and England has been really good about getting things out that are not ballyhooed here at all. We don't air this kind of stuff except on this program. If you begin to put it all together, I mean, there's some pretty obvious directions that we're headed in. In fact, that might be a good reason for you to call tonight. What do you think is going on? We're going to go to open lines here. Sure. Oh, top of the hour. Top of the hour. Zeph Daniels is going to be here, and it's going to be a strange program. Zeph Daniel was a victim of satanic ritual abuse and mind control as a child, and he believes, and abduction, he thinks that he's on to why the abductions are occurring and what it's all about. And so it's going to be a very interesting interview, I suspect, Zeph Daniel, tonight. Now, this was a very interesting email I got from one of you out there. Hey, Art, I'm listening to your show on the stream link right now. Oh, by the way, that reminds me, I didn't bring it in here, but, you know, every now and then HBO and Showtime and all of those services, they have...
1: About several years ago, I sent you a stone through the mail.
0: You sent me a stone?
1: With a kitty cat on it, painted on it.
0: Oh, with a cat painted on it. I remember that.
1: Did you like that?
0: Yes, thank you.
1: Oh, you're welcome. I just kind of curious, that's all.
0: That's it, huh?
1: Yeah, we'll do it.
0: All right, take care. East of the Rockies, you're on the air.
2: Hello, Mr. Bell?
0: Yes, that would be me.
2: I just had a quick question.
0: Sure.
2: On George Norrie's program the other night when he was talking about the John Titor.
0: Yes, the supposed alleged time traveler.
2: He said somebody in 98 sent you a fax on a skyscraper in New York being knocked down. Didn't say he was John Titor, but kind of talked like him.
0: You know, that may well be. That was back during the time when early in the network program, I used to maintain a fax machine here and give my fax number out on the air. I had tens of thousands of faxes. I had this machine called a Gerstetner, which finally just sort of like an old, you know, beat up something or another, it expired. I mean, it had spit out one too many faxes and it went... So, anyway, bottom line, I got so many faxes that probably I can't tell you.
2: Okay. Just wondering about that.
0: All right, take care. I'm sorry. That should have, of course, stuck out in my mind, but I do get a lot of things, you know, like that, and I would not necessarily have said, my God, we better save this skyscraper. Hundreds of thousands of faxes. Finally, the computer came along, an email, thank God. And speaking of that, if you would like to get hold of me, there are two ways to do it. I am Art Bell, ARTBELL, at mindspring.com. Art Bell at mindspring.com or Art Bell at AOL.com. West of the Rockies, you're on the air. Hi.
3: Hey, Mr. Bell.
0: Yes.
3: Yeah, it's called about that femalization of the genes and the hormones.
0: Feminization, yes.
3: Yeah. Have you ever heard of a woman named Dr. Helen Caldicott?
0: That is a familiar name.
3: She's out of Australia.
0: Yes.
3: And I heard a speech by her years and years ago, and it's a little bit wacky, but she had her audience envision putting birth control in the world's waters and everybody just having a nice life and enjoying everything. And
0: what, the world would be a better place if the planet were feminized?
3: Well, not so much feminized, but just
0: depopulated.
3: Given another chance to start over, yeah. Because if you look at what we've done to the world, what we continue to do, you know, it's a little bit of a crazy idea, but it.
0: You heard the stories I read tonight, right?
3: Yeah.
0: And that I collect and read nearly every weekend. These are getting more serious and more serious and more serious every week I'm here. The feminization of mammals and birds and dolphins and, you know, the killer flu stuff we're experimenting with.
3: Right.
0: And my God, what's going on in the world right now?
3: Yeah, well, just kick it around and, I don't know, it might not be such a bad place if we weren't around for a while, and I don't know. All right. Well, thank you, Art.
0: Right. Thank you, sir. Have a cheery morning. Might not be such a bad place if we weren't around, huh? I have to think about that a little bit. I'm not sure what all this is working toward, but the quickening is well underway. Well underway, isn't it? In every aspect in which I originally called this the quickening, it's well underway.

0: The Rockies, you're on the air. Hello.
1: Hi, Mr. Bill.
0: Hi.
1: I've got a prediction for Mount St. Helens.
0: Really?
1: It has been told to me intuitively that it's going to blow in the second week of November.
0: Really?
1: And I've been told that there will be very little loss of life, maybe no more than 40 to 80 people total.
0: That's
1: it's going to take away 22% of the oceanfront in that state.
0: Really?
1: Yeah.
0: So it's going to be a very large explosion.
1: Yeah.
0: It's
1: going to take 22% of the...
0: Yes. Yes. What kind of batting average
1: sure.
0: Do you have with regard to predictions?
1: Oh, boy.
0: 10%, 20%, 80%?
1: I'd say over 60 on certain things.
0: Okay. All right.
1: In general, 80% probably, or 90%.
0: 90? Well,
1: no, I wouldn't go as high as that. I would say 82.
0: 82%. All right. Well, that was quite a range you jumped through there. Anyway, there you have it. Well, I guess Mount St. Helens is bound to blow, right? Eventually, it's going to go again, and probably sooner than later. West of the Rockies, you are on the air. Hello.
2: Oh, hi.
0: Hi.
2: I just wanted to say something about Dr. Helen Caldicott. She's an Australian pediatrician
0: mm-hmm.
2: who was one of the founders of Physicians for Social Responsibility. Dr. Bernard Laun was the other.
0: Well, was she actually calling for handing out birth control pills worldwide?
2: No, you know, honestly, I find that hard to believe. She's focusing on nuclear proliferation,
0: mm-hmm.
2: and she's back in the state. She's got an office and a new organization in Washington, D.C., and both Kerry and Bush, as you know, recently said that that's our biggest problem. I really doubt that she would have said something like that.
0: How would you feel if the world were filled with nothing but your sisters, you know, women?
2: Oh, I think that would be really sad.
0: Yes.
2: But I do think that the world should be led shoulder to shoulder with men and women in equal representation, and then we would get a bifocal perspective on things, which is what we really need.
0: Well, I mean, let's imagine, and it's not all that hard to imagine in view of the story I've got right here. I mean, what if the world did become all feminine? Well, of course, I suppose there could be some miracle performed by science to continue us somehow. But basically, the world would change if women were, you know, what?
2: Oh, yeah. Well, women look at things very differently from men.
0: Would wars end?
2: I think so. Yeah.
0: Yeah.
2: I think so. Women see further ahead, you know, from time immemorial, they've had to figure out ways to avoid conflict.
0: Well, yeah, but I've seen these pictures of women down on the floor running, just ripping each other's hair out and stuff like
2: oh,
0: that.
2: Oh, yeah. Well, those, you know.
0: Calling each other the B word.
2: That's a small segment.
0: Well, I know, but it always, that's all it takes is a small segment of wild women.
2: Well, that's true. All it takes is a small segment of nutty men in the White House, too, doesn't it?
0: Uh-huh. Yeah, well, I hear these words and I get a chill when you say something like that. Yeah. See, maybe there is something that women know. Have you noticed your wife or your girlfriend whispering to other women things that are meant only for the ear of another inheritor of the world? Wild card line, you're on the air. Hello.
3: Hello.
0: Hi.
3: Hi. I've got a...
0: It's another world leader for me here.
3: What's that?
0: Yeah, I say it's another world leader for me here.
3: Oh, really? Not me.
0: No, huh?
3: I have a story, and I have a question about gold.
0: Do you?
3: Yes. When it's buried in the ground,
0: yes.
3: Say clay kind of soil,
0: yes.
3: How much do you think it would sink down in?
0: Gold?
3: Over the years.
0: Did you bury some?
3: I didn't bury it myself.
0: You know somebody who buried it?
3: Yes.
0: And you're going to go looking for it? And you're wondering how far down to look?
3: I think somebody else is already ahead of me.
0: Ed?
3: Yeah, they're ahead of me.
0: Yeah, you know, I got a bunch of funny messages last night, people saying, hey, that's my damn goal. You better not set foot anywhere near it.
3: Well, this farm's been in my family for several decades,
0: okay,
3: going back to the 20s and 30s.
0: Send me an email with the address.
3: With the address?
0: Yeah.
3: Okay, and I have something else.
0: okay. I wouldn't do that.
3: What you were saying about all the carbon monoxide and the bad stuff in the air we breathe?
0: Yes. Well, the real bad news, ma'am, is that the carbon dioxide hurry-up switch may have just have been thrown, according to the story, and now it's increasing exponentially.
3: They've just dug a big old garbage pit across the road from me.
0: Yep.
3: They exhumed a whole pile of garbage and pulled it up and piled it up in big piles.
0: Yeah.
3: And dug a great big hole, and they're hauling in fill daily, and they're digging all around, and they've got a great big huge development going on in the adjoining property.
0: Yeah.
3: And it's...
0: Look for boxes with nuclear symbols on them.
3: Well, I think they might have dug up something they didn't want to dig up. I mean, you know, some of the stuff that they've piled up over there, they're supposed to put a cap on it, but by the time they get around to it, the ground around here will be frozen. And... Well, there's many things to this story, Mr. Bell. I'm sure you'd love to hear it, and so would your listeners. There's actually, I wanted to ask you a question about hooking up live on the Internet.
0: What
3: about? Do you think that would be a good idea, or do you think I'd be sacrificing too much of my privacy, which has already been totally sacrificed?
0: Well, give me an idea of what you mean by hooking up live on the Internet. You mean
3: some person with money that could come and park a big RV in my front yard and keep the cameras trained on what's going on in that big development over there on the adjoining property and see whether or not they're really tunneling down underground and
0: just put a webcam out there on the corner of your house, point it in that way with a zoom lens and put it up on the net.
3: Would there be any way of finding out how far down this might have sunk? Because I'm thinking perhaps
0: the
3: that's what they're doing over there. They might be tunneling down.
0: Uh-huh. Recently tell me that there was a receiving station for souls on the moon. Now, is that something that resonates with you?
4: I had said that. I knew that in 1990 and had said it then, and I think I said it on an earlier show on Coast to Coast.
0: Uh-huh. Okay, then why have our astronauts not even seen a hint? I mean, they haven't at least admitted that they've seen a hint of anything untoward on the moon, not so much as anything.
4: No, I'm aware of that. And I haven't even really dwelled on it. I mean, that's just one experience that I had really relating, and when I wrote that, it was...
0: Well, I mean, it's an important question. We had men there, and they would have, should have seen... They orbited while they waited for their friends down on the surface, right? And they should have seen a crystal city. There should have been some transmission saying, Mission Control... we've got a crystal city under us at the moment, or something like that.
4: Well, perhaps it was not visible to them, and perhaps it was more of a spiritual vision than physical, or a combination. I don't know what they have seen, what they haven't seen. I know what I've seen, and I know that I haven't dwelt on that particular issue. I haven't been back in the spirit. It's just one experience that I have.
0: I know, but it's an important one because it resonates with something, well, John Lear said to me.
4: Mm-hmm.
0: He said there was a receiving station for
4: right.
0: souls on the moon.
4: Well, that's mind-blowing because it confirms what I've been shown.
0: Yeah.
4: How can we prove it? It's one of those things that we can't prove. We can say it, but we can't prove it.
0: Well, but you've seen it. You know it's true.
4: I've seen it. And in my spirit, in my soul, you know, I know what I've seen. And, yes, I believe it is true. I believe there is something to this tunnel of light business that NDE experiencers have.
0: See, yes, there is something to it.
4: And I don't really think that it's all nice and good and beneficent and benevolent. And, you know, you see your relatives, and they're all coming out in waves of love, and everyone's lovey-dovey, and it's all going to be a happy experience. I think it has something to do with getting permission, getting your free will, getting your consent to take the soul.
0: Listen, Zeph, I've got to ask what's going to probably seem like a rude question. But when you're talking about incredible things, and we are talking about incredible

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1: Incarnations, F. Are souls recycled?
2: What I have to say about time and eternity and the soul is the soul is eternal, and reincarnation is too simplistic for what I've seen regarding the soul and regarding what's possible with incarnations, if you will. It would go again. It would sound like another bizarre story, but what I've seen is that people actually, souls have the capacity to multiply incarnate. In other words, you could be in five different time zones at once and be conscious, say, of one. And some souls go to and fro from eternity, and they're here, and then they're also in eternity, if you will, and they're not conscious of that life in eternity. They're conscious of being here, but they're also conscious of being eternal, and they can incarnate anywhere along the timeline. The timeline, there is no time, so everything that has ever happened or will happen is all concurrent. And so as souls advance, you know, there are things that are so mind-boggling. The soul is made in the image and likeness of God himself.
1: So you're saying there is not in reincarnation.
2: Well, it's just the word re. It's if you just say incarnation and the possibilities of that soul going to and fro from eternity or being in different timelines, like a soul could be, you know, in various incarnations at the same time.
1: So reincarnation as in a singular event is too simplistic to describe what happens.
2: Yes, well, it just, you know, different people look at it different ways. In the West, we have this idea of reincarnation as being something desirable, you know, like you're going to live on into another life, don't worry about it.
1: Yes.
2: In the East, they want to get out of it. In other words, the idea of being born over and over to suffer and die, they don't like, you know, how do you get off that wheel
1: right. Of
2: reincarnation? So right. We have two different views of it.
1: Supposed to achieve perfection, I think.
2: And yes, and souls are about, it's the whole point of the soul and the learning and the emancipation of the soul is to learn to get to that point of eternity, to get free of death and suffering and hatred and all those things that bind us, that imprison us.
1: Well, it sounds like there's a real dangerous path for the soul to potentially follow. I mean, with scalpers along the way who could toss you into a box.
2: Then there has to be permission for that. In other words, somewhere in that person's life, in that person's soul,
1: yes,
2: there must be some kind of a permission, like, say, for the abduction scenario. You may pray overtly about it, and you're still being abducted. Why is that? We know so many cases like that, you know, for example. It's undeniable that people have prayed and not been delivered from that kind of affliction. Some of that abduction stuff is just demonic.
1: How much of it do you think is demonic, Zeth?
2: I think a good part of it is demonic. In other words, it occurs.

0: and dreams. It occurs like, for example, you've heard of astral
1: projection.
0: Like astral projection, astral travel. Well, it's yep. more of an astral experience. And then some is literal, where there's literal hybridization. I know people that have been impregnated, you know, over and over, and the fetus taken out at 3 months. That story that we've heard, I know people that have gone through that and been free of it for a while and then been brought back in. And let's look at the soul of that person, okay? So what is that soul needing? Why is that happening to that soul? It seems to me, this is my opinion, that every soul receives in this life, in any life, what it needs to emancipate. So, for example, let's say you get a lot of bad treatment in life.
1: Mm-hmm.
0: Over and over, the same pattern happens. You know, you get the same kind of rejection or the same kind of thing that happens. What is it the soul is needing? Is it needing for you to break your hatred of something? Is there something you're holding on to, a resentment that's somehow causing that pattern to occur again and again until you let go, until you forgive, until you love, until you will get beyond that? That pattern will continue. Can't we just pray and have that pattern go away? Why does it have to repeat? And I believe it's because the soul needs that to finally break the person of something. It may not be related exactly to that, say, rejection. In order for that soul to then be released to the next thing, to the next level. And so, therefore, each person is on a different level spiritually. You know, each soul is on a different level of learning. And what has to happen is that person must take responsibility, first of all, for their lives, for what happens to them. In my case, I've got to take responsibility for being born into an abusive situation, having been hurt. I can't blame other people. I must understand at the soul level why I needed it, or my soul needed it for some reason. Why? And you know, and that's my field of inquiry. That's what I have to be about in order to get beyond it, to get free, to get healed. We know that.
1: You don't think you're just saying that to yourself to comfort yourself, do you? That my soul had to go through this ritual abuse, this horrible abuse I went through.
0: Well, I did that for a number of years. I blamed and blamed and blamed. And I was mad and angry that I was being abused like anyone would be. And of course. And, you know, it didn't seem to do any good. And it just, after I don't know how many years of similar treatment and, you know, similar things popping up elsewhere with people unrelated to the earlier situation, I'm going, well, now here's a repeating pattern.
1: Mm-hmm.
0: Now, am I doing something to bring that about? Is there something in my behavior that's bringing about a repeating pattern? If so, then I've got to eradicate it. Well, it wasn't behavior. It had something to do with a deep level of forgiveness in the soul, first of all. Forgiving the parents, let's say,
1: mm-hmm.
0: and forgiving God, because I found out I harbored a deep, deep hatred of God. Because how could he do that to me?
1: Yes. And now you don't hate him because you have realized...
0: Well, when I find... See, it's a really strange thing. It's almost as soon as I got to that point of understanding, it had to be a deep understanding and a forgiveness and a letting go.
1: Yes.
0: All those things stopped happening.
1: Huh. Zeph, hold tight. We're going to go to the phones pretty quickly with Zeph Daniel. And I'm going to let you ask questions. He's a very interesting man in a whole lot of different ways. And I suppose the initial thing is, well, he's crazy. Well, you know what? Listen more carefully. Maybe he's not. I'm Art Bell.

What it is ain't exactly clear. There's a man with a gun over there telling me I got to beware. I think it's time we stop. Children, what's that sound? Never

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1: What do you think? Crazy or crazy like a fox? Zeff Daniel is my guest, and on the one hand, it's a crazy story he's telling, right? But then on the other hand, maybe it's exactly the way it is, and maybe those people who used him realized that he had had an experience that was not just delusional, but had real meaning. And of course, then there was the guy whose lightning, whose house got hit by lightning when Zeff told him it would the next day, and it did.

0: We're about to go to the telephones with Zeph Daniel, who, again, whose book, he's written a book called Lamb, and we're discussing, I guess, the human soul, mostly. And, Zeph, I've got a couple things I would like to ask, if you don't mind, before we do that, before we go to the phones, which should be extremely interesting. NDEs, when a person, you know, I've interviewed many, many people over the years, Zeph, who have had NDEs, and they do all describe just about the same thing, the tunnel, the light, the relatives, the whole Megillah. It comes so frequently, and it's so similar that it's hard not to believe when you get the collective evidence together. And I've really talked to experts about this, Zeph. I mean, psychologists and people who have done a lot of the hypnosis. I mean, they've really done serious clinical work, and they believe in it. But what do you think is really happening when a person is experiencing the so-called near death? What's happening, really?
1: Well, the only thing I can tell you about that tunnel of light is that I have been, again, this is in the spirit, for many years, warned, don't go into that light. And so...
0: Have you been listening to a lot of John Lear?
1: No.
0: All right, well, look, John told me, as you, I think you know...
1: This is strange.
0: John Lear told me that Whitley Strieber told him, if I have it straight, and I hope I do this time, that you don't go to the light, you go to the darkness. The light is a trick. Now,
1: right.
0: That plagues me that that was said to me, and you're going to sit here and tell me that's right, aren't you?
1: Not only that, but... I had said this in 1990 and 1992.
0: You did?
1: And
0: is there any record of that?
1: There's no record. I'm just saying I'm very happy to have this kind of confirmation that I'm not the only one that thought that. And
0: do you have any idea how that screws up the average Christian kind of person, even if you're not a Christian? Do you understand how badly that messes with our minds?
1: I mean, I am a Christian.
0: We all know the light is good. We all know the darkness is bad. I mean, most Christians do. So go to the light, go to the light.
1: Well, I'm a gospel-believing, Jesus-loving Christian.
0: And you'd go to the dark.
1: And I would go to the dark.
0: Oh, man.
1: But that I have... known about that since 1990.
0: Well, then what do we have up, or I guess I should say down there? I mean, these poor lambs, to grab the title of your book, who walk into the light and then off the cliff into the pits of burning sewage.
1: I don't know what's going to happen to them. All I know is for me personally, it's don't go in there. And I know other people would succumb. Now, here's what I think is going on there.
0: Listen.
1: It's the idea of getting, again, permission. Permission, free will, very important. Free will and permission. So getting this sort of permit. Now, when a soul is taken in that way, say permission is given, and that soul goes on a journey through the light, and they're going to go somewhere else, let's say. Let's say they wind up being traded or used in a hybrid or who knows, any number of things, or they wind up back on Earth, or they who knows where they're going to go.
0: Yes.
1: It's not over yet for that soul, right? The soul is eternal. So let's look at the light as maybe a mistake or maybe a limitation rather than...
0: absolutely final decision.
1: Right. Okay, and that's very important because I really don't believe that that's the end-all and be-all mistake. That's it. You're in hell. No, I don't believe that. If a person goes into the light, that's it. I don't believe that. I'm just saying for me, where my soul track...
0: They might spend a little time as a pig.
1: But who knows where they're going to go? But for my particular soul track, it's not there. I have a real intense need to go to eternity, so that's where I want to go. I don't want to go into more various incarnations or various... It's whatever it is out there that the soul will continue to go through. So that's been my instruction.
0: Zeph, what if you're wrong?
1: Well, I wouldn't be wrong for me, but maybe this information would be wrong for someone else's soul. Maybe someone else's soul needs to go through that. I can understand that. Each soul is different. Each soul is on a different track. And what's right for me may not be right for you or someone else. So,
0: well, yeah, but it's sounds like a sort of an absolute knowledge. The darkness is the place to go, not the light.
1: I mean, perfectly backwards.
0: Perfectly backwards. And somehow, I don't know, ever since I've heard this, it's bugged the you-know-what out of me, because it was always an easy choice before. God is up there with the light. The devil and the burning pits are down there in the darkness.
1: But see, the things on earth, for example, the things of the devil look really godly. They got a sheen to them.
0: But they're beautiful. But you wouldn't think that God would engage at that critical juncture in a person's life / death in, you know.
1: Right.
0: Boy, did you take the wrong turn kind of joke on souls.
1: And is that soul harboring or is lodged in that soul some sort of resentment toward God? And is there more suffering?
0: The minute you head into the darkness and it was wrong, you'd be resentful as all hell.
1: I just don't think there's a mistake in that situation. I think that maybe the other, wherever that confirmation of what I had seen came from, maybe that's where their soul track is leading, where mine is. So we have a confirmation, and perhaps a lot of people won't agree, and they want to go to that light, and they want that love from their relatives. Wouldn't it be logical that we would want the love and the connection and the spiritual blessing of being connected in an eternal state and in a spiritual state with our lost loved ones to know that it's
0: just
1: not over?
0: Some of them, yes. Yeah.
1: Okay. Well, anyway, for some of us, we're not going that way. That's all, and people are going to make their own decisions. And
0: all right. Well,
1: I just don't think there's a mistake necessarily. But if you know the knowledge, if this rings true in your spirit, and then you go against what you know, if this makes sense to you, what I'm saying, to go to the dark in that particular situation, then you violate that and go to the light and suffer. Well, you knew better, and then you went against what you knew.
0: All right, God, that's incredible. All right, soul travel, the ability to travel in with your soul outside the body, astral travel. I also have interviewed endless numbers of really good people on this subject, and they claim absolutely soul travel, astral travel is real. And you agree with that? It's real, right?
1: Well, there's
0: or not.
1: There, I agree in that there's travel in this, but there's two methods of this. One is self-willed travel, that is, let's say you want to be a sorcerer and you want to go from point A to point B doing your will.
0: Yes.
1: Okay, that's one thing. That's astral travel. But when you're talking about, say, being a servant of God and going in the spirit where he takes you, then that's soul travel or spirit travel, traveling in the spirit. For example, when John traveled through time to view Revelation, let's say, when he was writing down the book of Revelation, he traveled in the spirit. And then he wrote down what he saw in the past tense, because he had seen it, so he traveled. A good friend of mine traveled to this this Dulce base at the will of the Lord to dislodge the souls, in other words, to liberate the souls from... He said there were thousands of people kept captive down there.
0: At Dulce?
1: At Dulce.
0: What? Our government? Or
1: I don't know.
0: Aliens or representatives of the dark side, more likely, I guess you would think?
1: That's a subject of inquiry now. That's a service that we're doing with Dulce. And he ministered in the spirit to those souls to leave those bodies that they have, locked up in cages and some experiments, and he said some were used as food for these hybrid or alien beings. And
0: what? That wait a minute. That we fed human souls to aliens?
1: Not human souls, but that the
0: human bodies?
1: The experiments that were done. Let's say I said, well, what happens when they're done with an experiment? Say
0: yes.
1: You do a genetic experiment on a human body, and you make some abomination. What do they do with it?
0: Yes.
1: They grind it up for food, and they eat it.
0: Oh.
1: So anyway, I said, well, so what did you do? He said he went there and preached to them about God and about the liberation, and they all left. And I said, well, then they left husks down there. So what does that mean?
0: Husks.
1: Are there just a bunch of husks down in Dulce. They're not actually
0: right.
1: people with souls anymore.
0: Empty containers.
1: Empty containers now, and that was the work that we've been doing. And I had been involved in something similar to that earlier. Anyway,
0: are you aware of whether our government is intermixed and mingled in all of this in some way?
1: Well, you can't say that. Well, who's the government? I mean, you have the government you see on TV. I doubt they're down there, right? Then you have this so-called shadow government.
0: Yes.
1: And people say that, you know, there are certain military wing, you know, factions of the military and other things. We've had testimony from people who had been in a shootout down there with...
0: So you're not blaming all this on George Bush, right?
1: No.
0: All right.
1: No, we pray
0: so
1: for
0: this
1: George
0: would only be the shadow government.
1: I just, you know... If you're caught up in that whole thing, boy, that's a conundrum. That again, you're in a spiritual position of evil, and who knows where all that's going to lead, and what is involved with this Dulce thing. I was given a prophecy about this, about someone was talking about an alien invasion or a fake rapture with
0: yes.
1: the aliens
0: yes.
1: coming up, and I was shown just 2 days ago a vision of how. Of an invasion, but it was an internal invasion. It would begin in dreams. People would start having dreams now of these beings. And they would have dream abductions and dream experiences. And those could be very harsh with these entities because...
0: Only you're saying these really aren't dreams. These really are abductions.
1: No, they're dreams, but the purpose of these the invasion coming in dreams first is to get permission from people to be taken.
0: That old free will thing.
1: Right. And so now they're going to start, this oppression is going to be terrible. It's involving perhaps half the planet. And many people are going to start having these collective alien dreams of, and they could also be couched in other terms. In other words, it doesn't have to be like aliens with bug eyes and ships and all that.
0: And all of this just hit you 2 days ago.
1: This was, well, there's a lot to this, Art. I think that one of my purpose at this point is to fight this whole thing in the spirit, and I'm a spiritual warrior, so I fight that particular aspect of human oppression, which is the, and I put in big quotes, the alien situation,
0: mm-hmm.
1: because it's quite a mystery. But in the spirit, it's no mystery. It's the oppression and enslaving of human beings. And I'm very against that. So we fight that. Anyway, prophetically, I'm warning people that if you start having these kinds of dreams, seek God and seek Him in this way. Don't just say, oh, please fix this. I'm having nightmares,
0: mm-hmm.
1: you know, or precursors of more horrible things to come. You know, maybe I've been going the wrong way in life, but Father, could you just carry me along or just show me something? I'm going to just lay myself open to you, you know, submit, give up, you know, lay back. Don't engage your will, but ask in earnest to be helped with this. Because
0: that's the only way it's going to stop.
1: If you want to put God in a box and ask Him questions based on answers you want to get, nothing's going to happen there. It's going to be, God's not going to be put in a box, and He may not deal with you the way you want to be dealt with.
0: All right, Zeph. I have no way of knowing what awaits you on these blinking lines in front of me. Could be anything, Zeph.
1: It could be. Well, I'm ready for anything, Art.
0: Well, you need to be. And here it comes. First time caller line, you're on the air with Zeph Daniel. Hello.
2: Hey, good evening. Thank you, and God bless both of you guys.
1: God bless you.
0: Thank you.
2: You know, I got a question for you, Zeph. You know, I've been listening to what you've been saying. While I was driving down the interstate, I was cutting in and out. But I did catch a lot on what you were saying about your dreams as far as your psychic will. I know that's definitely the wrong term. But, you know, I have definitely had dreams. Earthquakes in China, planes going down in Nova Scotia, things of that nature, 2 and 3 days before these things are happening.
1: Wow.
2: Now,
1: have
2: to get to the point here.
1: Have you warned people?
0: Have you warned people?
2: No, because for so long in my life I'd had these types of dreams that I'd been told as a young child, discount them, it's the devil, it's nothing to worry about it, you're just seeing things. been told I was crazy quite a bit. No,
1: you've been told you. Well, hey, this is a good call, Art.
0: Yeah.
2: You know, and you know, I walk around. I've got a wife. I've got kids. I've got a family. I have a job. You know.
0: And by the way, Zeph is married too, right, Zeph?
1: Yes.
0: And your wife sounded quite nice. She called earlier to confirm the telephone connection, and I thought she sounded quite nice. What does she think about all this, Zeph?
1: Well, we've been together since 1992, and so she's been a witness to the whole process that I've gone through. And
2: has she confirmed any of this for you?
1: Yes, absolutely. And she just told me on one of the breaks, she said, you know, not just you, but she's seen the ships. She's seen Reptoids.
0: Hey, you know what? You know what, Zeph? Caller, can you hang on a minute?
2: Sure thing.
0: All right, I'm going to put you back on hold. Hey, Zeph.
1: Yeah.
0: Oh, darn it. I think I've got him. Zeph, put your wife on.
1: Okay. Hold on a sec, Art.
0: All right. Seems a reasonable thing to do now, doesn't it? I don't know why. She lives with him, and, I mean, a lot of this is very, very, very fantastic stuff, but then, on the other hand, his delivery is quite cogent.
3: Hello?
0: Hi there.
3: Hi, Art.
0: What is your first name?
3: Patricia.
0: Patricia, you know.
3: Most people call me Trish these days.
0: Okay, Trish, off, then we'll make it Trish.
3: Okay.
0: Trish, listen, a lot of what your husband says is pretty out there for a lot of people. On the other hand, it's very cogent, as I just observed before you got on the line.
3: Ah.
0: And you've lived with your husband now since, what, 92, was it?
3: Let's see. Oh, what year is this? 2004?
0: Yeah, I think.
3: 92 we got together?
0: All right.
3: Yes.
0: So, a long time.
3: Yes.
0: How can you confirm what Zeph is saying? I mean, have you observed anything that really strongly leads you to believe that what Zeph is saying is dead on?
3: Yes. Absolutely.
0: You've seen ships?
3: Oh, yes, and even before I met him. But the most awesome thing was that night when he surrendered, you know, to God.
0: Yes.
3: And that was such an awesome thing. I mean, it was a complete change for both of our lives because, you know, we'd always known God, but we never really knew him like we did then. And he's the one that, you know, filled in the blanks and, you know, taught us what was going on. And, you know, I wanted to say that during the time when a lot of the programming was unraveling for Zeph, when he was starting to come out of denial and start to heal, you were a great input right there, because a lot of the stuff, the weird stuff that had gone on in our lives, you know, such as, you know, quote-unquote aliens or whatever, demonic this and that,
0: you've seen
3: was being talked about on your show.
0: Have you seen these aliens?
3: I have seen some weird stuff.
0: All right. I'm going to come back to you for a minute when we get back from the break. So you hold on to the phone and let Zeph relax for a few minutes,
3: okay.
0: All right?
3: Okay.
0: All right, good. Zeph and his wife are my guests at the moment. I'm Art Bell. This is Coast to Coast AM.

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1: So, what do you think, Pookie? Is life a circle, as she sang, or is it a straight line? Do you go to the light, or do you go to the darkness? Is the light really a trick? My guest is Zeph Daniel, and now his wife, for a few more moments. We'll be right back.

0: to be sure, a lot of what Zeph Daniel says is pretty wild stuff. I mean, it's absolutely out there. There's no question about it. And his wife is on the line. I couldn't resist. She's willing. Bless your heart for doing it. I mean, what have you seen that would tend to confirm? You said you saw, you've seen ships, you've seen aliens. What can you describe to me that you've seen that validates all of this, and how did it happen?
1: Well, Art, it's lovely talking to you. I guess what I've seen mostly is I've gone through a period of, well, close to 15 years now with Zeph, and I'm really grateful that Yahweh, our Creator, has given me him as my husband and my soulmate, because I guess in my own soul track, I needed to hook up with him and be a blessing to him, and him be a blessing to me.
0: Soulmates, it's called. I've got that. But what has confirmed for you the things that he's telling me tonight? I mean, you've been there listening.
1: Well, like, for instance, what specifically would you
0: I don't know. You said
1: I can confirm the tunnel thing. Yeah, I remember we were living in Laguna Niguel at the time, and he was just on a rampage. He was like, you know, whatever you do, don't fall for that one. And then shortly after that, the John Lear.
0: You're talking about the light in the darkness?
1: Yeah, yeah. Like going into the tunnel thing.
0: Yeah, yep, yep.
1: And at the time, I was like, I don't even really know what you're talking about. And then, but I, in the spirit, I did. And I was like, oh, that's a warning. And a strange thing happened when my own father passed away.
0: Oh.
1: My last conversation with him. On the phone. I was living in Malibu, California, we were at the time, and he's in Alaska, right?
0: Yes.
1: Dying, and he says, and I'm like, oh, upset because I'm not there to help, or I feel like I should be doing something, and
0: of course.
1: I can't get away because we're in the middle of this film thing, and he says, it's okay, honey, everything's going to be all right. He goes, don't trust the aliens. This is my dad, you know, like Mr. Straight, and I'm like, okay, Dad, I know. I never have trusted him, you know. And my first sighting of a weird flying saucer type thing, I guess, was when I was 14 in Alaska. You know, that happened. I've seen other things. I've seen interdimensional beings. I've seen winged demons. I've seen all kinds of weird stuff. But I can tell you one thing. Zeph is a healer, and I knew that when I first met him, and now more and more I've seen that come to pass with a lot of people being blessed by what he does. He could read the phone book to somebody, and you know, something will happen.
0: All right. Listen, I want to thank you for coming on the phone. Go ahead and hand
1: it. Well, it's great to talk to you, Art.
0: Good
1: you know?
0: To talk to you. And go ahead and hand it back to your husband.
1: Okay.
0: And thank you for coming on. So,
1: thank you, and God bless you.
0: Are you
2: it's one night where I spent the night with her, and coincidentally, I had also been looking on Coast to Coast on the Internet at Ghost and, you know, all of the pictures on there. But before I went to bed, I just posed the question of, you know, what am I dealing with her? What is this?
0: All right, it's going to have to, I'm sorry to cut you short, but it's going to have to be a pretty quick answer. We're about out of time, Zeph. What would you say to her?
3: Healing. I pray in the name of Lord Yahushua that you heal this woman.
0: I can almost hear that other caller yelling. He's tricking us.
3: It's a healing issue. It's a healing issue. When someone has MPD, what they need is a healing. It's a, you know, pray for the healing of that soul,
0: right,
3: to reintegrate, because that's what happens when people are traumatized.
0: All right, look, buddy, we're out of time. Your book, Lamb, is available, you're saying, on Amazon.com and
3: right,
0: all the commonly found places or bookstores or what?
3: It's right now it's Amazon.com and through the website Zephnet.com, but I think that links back. I also have another book, a satire about mind control in Hollywood called Glass Backwards.
0: Well, if you can laugh about it, a satire, then...
3: It's very funny, but it's pretty, you know, it's pretty intense.
0: All right, well, listen, it's been interesting having you here tonight. I want to thank you.
3: I thank you, Art.
0: Good night, Zeph.
3: Good night.
0: All right, folks, that's it for this weekend. That's all the time we've got. And I want to thank the Premier Radio Networks. I want to thank George. I want to thank Lisa Lyon, that's LISALYON, who books my guests. She's one who does that, and her home phone number is 5.

the high desert in the great American Southwest. I bid you all good evening, good morning, good afternoon, wherever you may be in the world's prolific time zones. Every single

one of them covered by this program, Coast to Coast AM. I'm Art Bell, and this would be the weekend version, starting again with sad news. Matt Drudge, and many of you will not have heard this, it's only moments old. Matt Drudge is reporting that Christopher Reeve is dead. Very sad. Superman, they've got a picture up there of Superman. Christopher Reeve, dead. Details unknown. The family will release details apparently on Monday at the earliest, but that's the late word. And I suppose we could have some small amount of hope that it might not be true, but Matt Drudge reporting on his site that Christopher Reeve is dead. Matt Drudge is good. You know, Matt really is good at what he does on the net. And then there is my my webcam photo. Now, we were having some pretty wicked thunderstorms this afternoon here in the desert. And as you know, I have many, you know, many towers up. But I have one particularly large one directly behind my house that rises 100 feet into the air, and it's about 3,000 pounds of steel, you know. And I have antennas on top of that. And this afternoon, Ramona came and said, hey, you better come out and take a look at this. And I went out and took a look. And here was a tornado beginning to form in the sky. A tornado. And, you know, we're in Nevada, right? And it was definite circulation. So I said, oh, darn. Oh, you know, a variation of that. And ran inside, and I got my camera. And I thought, well, if it's going to touch down, it didn't, thankfully, thank God. If it's going to touch down, I might as well get a picture of what did it. So I ran out, got a camera, and there's a picture that would strike, I mean, the pucker factor for an amateur radio operator with a tower like this over his house is real high, 8, 9, 9.5. So that was taken several hours ago, and it was a real, real high pucker factor. So you might want to take a look at that. You just go to the website, coasttocoastam.com, and it's in the upper left-hand corner. And if you look carefully, you can pick out the circulation without any trouble at all. I had to send that to the local newspaper. You don't get a lot of tornadoes here in Nevada, but there you are. It's a big welcome to Iraq for Donald Rumsfeld. The United States may be able to reduce its troop levels in Iraq after the January elections if security is strengthened, it says, and the Iraqi government forces continue to expand and improve. But while our defense secretary was there, a lot of things blew up. Cars blew up, 11 people dead, including an American soldier. So I don't know. You know, you hear differing reports coming from Iraq. There's some good news, and there has been a little bit of good news lately, but the bad news seems to be continuing. The Senate late Sunday received a dispute, resolved one actually, delaying passage of a sweeping corporate tax bill and two spending bills for disaster relief and homeland security. Call it the law of unintended consequences, perhaps. A new national backup system meant to ensure that millions of eligible voters are not, mistakenly somehow turned away from the polls this year could end up, they say, becoming as infamous as Florida's hanging chads. Congress, boy, this news you want just before the election, right? Congress required conditional or provisional voting as part of election fixes passed in 2002. For the first time, all states must offer a backup ballot to any voter whose name somehow doesn't appear on the rolls when the voter comes to the polling place November 2nd. That'll be handy for the illegal aliens. If the voter is later found eligible, then the vote counts. Okay. All right. Mount St. Helens. Let's see. Mount St. Helens, I have a lot of friends I talk to up there. I've been trying to urge them to quickly send their radio equipment to me while it can still be saved. Anyway, Mount St. Helens vented a new column of steam Sunday, a lazy plume that
rose out of the crater of the snow-dusted volcano. The billow of steam rose from an area where a large upswelling of bulge of rock, rock bulging is always bad, has been growing on the dome-shaped formation of rock in the crater. The plume rose several hundred feet above the 8,364-foot volcano. It lost about 1,000 feet in the last eruption. And light wind slowly blew the whole thing toward the south and the southeast. In a moment, some of the other news that otherwise you may have missed elsewhere.

Now, as you know, over the years, I have spoken to you ever so many times about our atmosphere and our weather and the fact that what's going on could change just like that. Now, a lot of scientists, of course, don't believe that. And they don't think that very large storms, the size of a, for example, a global superstorm, what we would call that, could even occur. There's not enough energy for it, and, you know, things are just happening at a predictable rate. Well, maybe not! Here, this just in from where else, the Independent in London. You wouldn't see this printed here. If you do, it'll be an amazement to me. The headline is, Surprise, CO2 rise may speed up global warming. Listen to this. The rate at which global warming gases are accumulated in the atmosphere has taken a sharp leap upwards, leading fears and generating fears and continuing them, that the devastating effects of climate change may hit the world even sooner than has been predicted. Atmospheric levels of carbon dioxide, the principal greenhouse gas, have made a sudden jump that just cannot be explained by any corresponding jump in terrestrial emissions of CO2 from power stations, motor vehicles, and so forth, because there has been none. Some scientists think that instead that the abrupt speed up just might be evidence of the long-feared climate change feedback mechanism by which global warming causes alterations to the Earth's natural systems and then in turn causes the warming to increase even more rapidly than before. Runaway. Feedback. Such a development would mean the worldwide droughts, agricultural failures, sea level rise, increased weather turbulence and flooding, all predicted as consequences of climate change, would arrive on a much shorter timescale than present scenarios might suggest, and the world would have much less time to coordinate its response. Oh, I'm so shocked. Only last month, Tony Blair expressed anxiety that global warming's dire effects would arrive not just in his children's lifetime, because you can write that one off easily, right? Say, poor kids, and then not think much more about it, but rather in his own, and would radically alter human existence. The feedback phenomena already has been predicted in the supercomputer models of the global climate on which the current forecasts of warming are based. Now, a key aspect is the weakening caused by the warming itself of the Earth's ability to remove huge amounts of CO2 from the atmosphere by absorbing it annually in its forests and oceans in the so-called carbon cycle. The forests and oceans are referred to as carbon sinks. In other words, a sink. They absorb carbon. Hitherto, however, that weakening has been put decades into the future. Well, guess what? The possibility that it may actually be occurring now is suggested in the long-run atmospheric CO2 measurements that have been made since 1958 at the observatory on the top of Mauna Loa at 11,000 feet in Hawaii by American physicist Charles Keeling from the University of California, San Diego. When he began, he was finding about 315 parts per million. After the remorseless increase in emissions from power stations and motor vehicles over the past 4.5 decades, the figure stands at 376 parts per million. The growth is what scientists believe is causing the Earth's atmosphere to warm up as the increasing CO2 retains more and more of the sun's heat, and in the atmosphere, it's kind of like, I don't know, panes of a greenhouse. And so you can see, well, anyway, but the worry now is not merely the swelling volume of CO2, but the sudden leap in its increase, in its rate of increase across all 46 years of his measurements. The average annual CO2 rise has been about 1.3 parts per million, although in recent decades it's jumped to about 1.6 parts per million. You may recall on last night's program, a Dr. Doom talked about an African encounter in which about 60 children
encountered, well, they had a close encounter definitely of the third kind, a creature, several craft, and I've got any number of stories about it here, detailed stories about this occurrence in Africa. And so everything he said is absolutely correct. And again, remember, this is at least a couple of dozen children that were interviewed by Dr. Mack, and according to Ed, the tapes, the interviews with the children were very specific with regard to the message that the being delivered to them, and that and it was in part that the earth is dying. And so that one bristles the back of my neck a little bit, to be honest with you. It really does. That many, I mean, for one thing, it's children. For another thing, it involves many of them. For a third thing, they all drew what they saw, the craft and all the rest of it. And then for another, in the interviews, they all related the same message sent to them telepathically by that creature. That in part, the earth is dying, so... It's hard to reject, you know, just out of hand, reject that kind of evidence in my mind. Oh, here's a nice one. Killer flu resurrected in the lab. Well, you knew they were going to try to do it, right? Apparently, they have had success. Scientists have shown that just tiny changes to modern flu viruses could render them every bit as deadly as the 1918 strain, which killed millions of people across the globe. Oh, wonderful. A U.S. team added just two little genes from a sample of the 1918 virus to a modern strain known to have no effect on mice. But now animals exposed to the composite were dying within days of symptoms similar to those found in the humans back in 1918. It's all published in the very prestigious journal Nature if you want to read it. Was all, it says, all these tests were carried out under the tightest security. Experts focused on just two genes thought to play a key role in the infection process. One controls the production of a spike-like molecule called HA, believed to be used by flu viruses to attach themselves to the cells that they're about to infect. Previous research published earlier this year in the journal Science identified the HA gene as being the crucial element which made the 1918 virus so deadly, and the latest work would appear to confirm this. So, in other words, in the lab, they've taken the latest flu virus, whatever that happens to be, and HA'd it around a little bit, and now they've got something every bit as deadly as the 1918 virus. Lucky us. Keep it in the lab, guys. Then, of course, you know, there's a whole lot of worry right now that the bird flu and the standard human virus are going to get together somewhere, probably in China, and spread like wildfire. Not saying it's happened, but there's so much talk of it. It's almost like it's like the anthrax thing or, you know, some of the other talk. You know, there's so much, and then it happens. Scientists now also fear that seals, dolphins, otters, birds, falcons, even honeybees are headed toward a unisex existence that would lead for them, obviously, to extinction. Mother Nature is taking over. An extraordinary feminization process has begun to affect Britain's wildlife. Now, listen to me. These are stories that you want to pay attention to when I read them. You really do, because you're not going to hear them elsewhere. Scientists warn it could ultimately dismantle the evolutionary process that has existed for 3.5 billion years. A trend first noticed in whelks is beginning to spread rapidly among other wildlife species in the food chain. The first national survey of 42 rivers by the UK Environment Agency has just been completed, and guess what it found? A third of male fish are growing female reproductive tissues and organs. Effects were most pronounced in the younger ones, raising obvious grave implications for future stocks.
Quite a few species now are affected. Seals, dolphins, birds, falcons, honeybees, all headed toward a unisex existence. Well, it would be a very short existence indeed, right? And why do they think this might be happening? Well, chemicals found in plastics, food packaging, shampoos, pesticides, all have accumulated in the environment, and they're turning the males into females. So, this environment thing, if you do the right reading in the right places, and England has been really good about getting things out that are not ballyhooed here at all. We don't air this kind of stuff except on this program. If you begin to put it all together, I mean, there's some pretty obvious directions that we're headed in. In fact, that might be a good reason for you to call tonight. What do you think is going on? We're going to go to open lines here. Sure. Oh, top of the hour. Top of the hour. Zeph Daniel's going to be here, and it's going to be a strange program. Zeph Daniel was a victim of satanic ritual abuse and mind control as a child, and he believes, and abduction, he thinks that he's on to why the abductions are occurring and what it's all about. And so it's going to be a very interesting interview, I suspect, Zeph Daniel, tonight. Now, this was a very interesting email I got from one of you out there. Hey, Art, I'm listening to your show on the stream link right now. Oh, by the way, that reminds me, I didn't bring it in here, but you know, every now and then HBO and Showtime and all of those services, they have, free weekends, right? So you can get a sample of what they've got, and they put all their best movies forward, your best foot, right, on that weekend, and then they hope you order. Well, we're going to do something like that on StreamLink. StreamLink is the service that allows you to download programs, listen to programs. It's pretty cool. And I'm being handed something here. Yeah, okay, here it is. I knew what it was anyway. This is Ramona handed me the Stream Link announcement. So I'm not going to go through all this. It's free next weekend. We're doing a free Stream Link weekend. So it'll give you a chance, if you wish, to sample all the goodies that those who do pay for Stream Link get. It amounts to about, 15 cents a day or something. It's not much. Anyway, this gentleman was listening on StreamLink, and he writes, I'm compelled to let you know the results from some experiments I did. You remember the show we did about plants? Well, he says, so I sent love to one plant, and I sent hate to the other. This was now several months ago. Real hate. I had taken two healthy starts from the same plant, put them in water in my kitchen window every time I went to the sink. I'd send a nice, loving, encouraging thought to one plant on the left and a hateful, discouraging death thought to the right one. Within 2 weeks, the plant on the right was deader than a doornail, and the one on the left, it was flourishing. I frankly thought the whole thing was pretty profound. What do you think, Terry? Well, Terry, I think it is profound, and I think it's real, and I think that the guests that we've had on the program on this particular subject are dead on. I mean, there's a lot about plants and animals that we don't understand. We don't know about it. We just don't know. So, you know, there's a lot about our minds we don't know. 15 cents a day or something. It's not much. Anyway, this gentleman was listening on StreamLink, and he writes, I'm compelled to let you know the results from some experiments I did. You remember the show we did about plants? Well, he says, so I sent love to one plant, and I sent hate to the other. This was now several months ago. Real hate. I had taken two healthy starts from the same plant, put them in water in my kitchen window every time I went to the sink. I'd send a nice, loving, encouraging thought to one plant on the left and a hateful,
discouraging death thought to the right one. Within 2 weeks, the plant on the right was deader than a doornail.

0: nice, loving, encouraging thought to one plant on the left, and a hateful, discouraging death thought to the right one. Within 2 weeks, the plant on the right was deader than a doornail, and the one on the left, it was flourishing. I frankly thought the whole thing was pretty profound. What do you think, Terry? Well, Terry, I think it is profound, and I think it's real, and I think that the guests that we've had on the program on this particular subject are dead on. I mean, there's a lot about plants and animals that we don't understand. We don't know about it. We just don't know. So, you know, there's a lot about our minds we don't know. And obviously your mind has the ability to communicate in some manner with a plant, some way that we don't understand, may never understand in my lifetime. It's quantum. It's at the quantum level, certainly. But I don't know, give it a try yourself if you can, if you want to risk killing one of your plants to prove it to yourself. It would be murder, but you could do it. All right, we've got a heck of a show ahead. Open lines coming right up. Stay right where you are.
1: I can see her lying back in your satin dress, in a room where you do what you don't confess.
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0: 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The numbers are a little different on the weekend, and we're about to go into open lines. So if it applies to you, here it comes.
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0: then Mother Nature balances them.
1: Yes, sir, she does.
0: It's like hurricanes. If you have a lot of really warm water and excess temperature, then Mother Nature attempts to take that and convert it to a cooler temperature with violence. Lots of violence, like really big hurricanes, like hurricanes the size of which, well, tornadoes, violent weather of all sorts. Now, take a look at my webcam. That's pretty weird stuff. I mean, tornadoes in Nevada. It gave me, well, with that 3,000-pound steel tower that you're looking at there, it looked like it was aimed right at it to me. It was obviously a circulation, but it was airborne. It never came down to the ground, but it could have. And I'd have been like Dorothy, I suppose, in Nevada yet. West of the Rockies, you're on the air. Hello.
2: Yeah, hello. All right, I'm going to turn my radio off there.
0: Yeah, oh, absolutely. That's the first thing you ought to do.
2: This is I'm Michael. I'm calling from Phoenix, listening to 550 KFYI.
0: Yes, sir.
2: And I'm calling about the hormone thing. I've been aware for years that I remember an article long ago talking about just shampoos have some female hormones in them, and they were even saying then, talking about these young girls, how young girls seem to be developing faster, sooner than we remember.
0: Yeah, but we don't want young boys developing into young girls. And
2: well, now that's true.
0: That's what this article is.
2: Now, there have been a lot of mutations lately. I remember just recently there was a story, I believe it was UPI or whatever, George read it, talking about in India, a fella had raised peacocks, and he had a peahen, his prized peahen.
0: I read that story. Yes, I know.
2: Yeah, and so there are mutations, but I think the problem is, that, yes, there are too many female hormones. I mean, the cattle and the milk for milk production. They drink the milk. Well, it carries the hormones they inject into the cattle to increase milk production.
0: Yes, but this is no minor matter. I mean, if you get nothing but the female of any species, and when you're talking, what are they talking about here? Let's read this again a little bit. Seals, dolphins, otters, other birds, falcons, honeybees. They're all beginning to turn into females, and that, of course, as you know, as soon as one generation of that happens, it's over, baby. It's over. And if it's happening this high in the food chain, in the mammal chain, you know, we're not that far above some of these, particularly dolphins, right? We're not that far above. So at what point does the world begin to pay attention to these things? CO2, they're talking about the runaway switch, has already been thrown. Mammals pretty high on the chain, turning into all females. I mean, you know, this is getting to be, it seems to me, pretty serious stuff. I'm not reading you science fiction now. I'll tell you when I'm doing that. We do plenty of that on this program. But I'll also tell you when I'm reading legit articles, you know, from Great Britain. These are all warning bells going off, you know? Big, serious, loud warning bells going off. First time caller line, you're on the air. Hello.
3: I was wondering about remote viewing. They were talking about it, but Ed Danes never really gave a real clear definition of what remote viewing, in other words, allows him to see these things.
0: All right. If you listened very carefully last night, Ed Dames told you that he understands the mechanics of it. He understands the discipline of remote viewing, how to implement it, how to do it successfully, and now even, you may have made a leap forward in being able to get it right down to GPS coordinates. But he also said very clearly, sir, he doesn't even have a clue what medium he's going through or how he's doing what he's doing. He admitted that.
3: Right. So these things just kind of come to him, in other words. And he tries to understand them.
0: Well, yes. Again, it probably is related to something quantum. We don't know. It's occurring at the speed of thought, not light. The speed of thought. And that apparently is instantaneous. So Ed Dame's own words last night, he does not understand the medium that he does this through, only how to do it. And he has refined the method of doing remote viewing, certainly since he was in the CIA program. Wildcard Line, you are on the air. Hello. Hello.
4: Hello.
0: Yes.
4: Art?
0: That would be me, yes.
4: Yeah, okay, I'm sorry. About four, several years ago, I sent you a stone to the mail.
0: You sent me a stone?
4: With a kitty cat pitch on it, painted on it.
0: Oh, with a cat painted on it. I remember that.
4: Did you? Did you like that?
0: Yes, thank you.
4: Oh, you're welcome. I just kind of curious, that's all.
0: That's it, huh?
4: Yeah, we'll do it.
0: All right, take care. East of the Rockies, you're on the air.
5: Hello, Mr. Bell?
0: Yes, that would be me.
5: I just had a quick question.
0: Sure.
5: On George Norrie's program the other night when he was talking about the John Titor.
0: Yes, the supposed alleged time traveler.
5: He said somebody in 98 sent you a fax on a skyscraper in New York being knocked down. Didn't say he was John Titor, but kind of talked like him.
0: You know, that may well be. Sir, that was back during the time when early in the network program, I used to maintain a fax machine here and give my fax number out on the air. I had tens of thousands of faxes. I had this machine called a Gerstetner, which finally just sort of like an old, you know, beat up something or another, it expired. I mean, it had spit out one too many faxes and it went... So, anyway, bottom line, I got so many faxes that probably I can't tell you.
5: Okay. Just wondering about that.
0: All right, take care. I'm sorry. That should have, of course, stuck out in my mind, but I do get a lot of things, you know, like that, and I would not necessarily have said, my God, we better save this skyscraper. Hundreds of thousands of faxes. Finally, the computer came along, an email, thank God. And speaking of that, if you would like to get hold of me, there are two ways to do it. I am Art Bell, A-R-T-B-E-L-L, at mindspring.com. 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West of the Rockies, you're on the air. Hi.
6: Hey, Mr. Bell.
0: Yes.
6: Yeah, it's kind of about that femalization of the genes and
0: the
6: hormones.
0: Feminization, yes.
6: Yeah. Have you ever heard of a woman named Dr. Helen Caldicott?
0: That is a familiar name.
6: She's out of Australia.
0: Yes.
6: And I heard a speech by her years and years ago, and it's a little bit wacky, but she had her audience envision

0: And so it begins. East of the Rockies, you are on the air. How are you doing?
1: I'm doing just fine.
0: What is your first name?
1: My name is George.
0: George, and you're calling me from where?
1: Around Columbia, Missouri.
0: Missouri. Well, I might have guessed. All right, George, what's up?
1: Well, in my opinion, I think we've got too many people in the world, and nature's going to do what the locusts do. You know, every so many years, locusts go through a deal where they, I think it's a human's turn here in the near future.
0: You think so? Well, I can't disagree with you. Mother Nature never gets angry. She just gets even. And so if the scales are unbalanced in some way,

0: From the high desert and the great American Southwest, I bid you all a gracious good morning, good evening, wherever you may be, from Tahiti to the U.S. Virgin Islands, north to the North Pole, and south into South America. This is still called Coast to Coast AM, and I guess beyond. Welcome to the show, everybody. It is a Friday night, Saturday morning, and I have for you Richard C. Hoagland. Well, I know a lot of you at the news stations are probably going, well, so what? Who's he? Richard C. Hoagland is a former science consultant to Walter Cronkite of CBS News, the cable network, NASA, and author of The Monuments of Mars. Everybody by now ought to know about, well, not everybody knows, so we'll cover it. At NASA's request, he has now repeatedly presented his continuing Mars findings regarding the Cydonia region of Mars to thousands of NASA engineers and scientists at the Goddard Space Flight Center and Lewis Research Center. Hoagland was also a featured speaker on his team Cydonia investigation at the 1990 Aerospace Education Services Project. That was a conference at the Lewis Research Center designed to train and brief specialists on current NASA projects. Then, in February of 92, he presented his team's results regarding Cydonia. It was all in an invited address to delegates and staff at the United Nations. There has been a lot of water under the bridge since that time. A lot of water under the bridge. And there is some new, fast-flowing water under the bridge. However, I would like to remind my audience, just before we get to Richard, that we now have a bulletin board service up. And you can, there are two photographs up there that are relevant to some of what we are going to discuss this morning. One of them is the famous Face on Mars. If you have never seen the Face on Mars, you may download that. If you have never seen something called the Cydonia study or CY study, you may also download that. That's in addition to a whole lot of other pictures and photographs that are up there. So our bulletin board service is open at this hour, and you can get those photographs, and they will be, to some degree, what we are going to talk about. That telephone number is area code 702-727-1709. Let me repeat that right now. And again, the Face on Mars and something called CY study, which means Cydonia study, are up there. And I think you'll find them very relevant to what you're about to hear. Area code 702-727-1709. And now, Richard C. Hoagland.
1: I'm here.
0: Excellent.
1: There's been some static, but it went away.
0: Yes, it went away. First of all, wonderful to have you back on the program.
1: It's great to be back with you.
0: It's been a long time.
1: In your introduction, let me make one addition.
0: All right.
1: Last year, just about a year ago, a little over a year ago, we did a presentation at Ohio State University, which is important because it's the largest land-grant college in the United States.
0: Right.
1: I did not go to Ohio State, but I wanted to get that in. But more important, it was the home art of the first private SETI project, Search for Extraterrestrial Intelligence.
0: Mm-hmm.
1: There's a radio astronomer there who has been running basically in a cow pasture, now turning into a golf course, a radio antenna listening out up into the dark for radio signals from somebody who might be out there. And he's been doing it very quietly with a small amount of funds for almost 30 years. So it was fitting that last year we made our first presentation on our expanding investigation of the moon and possible artifacts there at Ohio State.
0: Well, I should say so. And my recollection is the greeting was great.
1: I think so. I think that is a fair assessment.
0: Mm-hmm.
1: You're referring, of course, to the videotape which we made of the events and which we have made available to anybody who calls an 800 number we have.
0: That's right. Let's, I guess, go all the way back, if we can, to Mars. And we'll try and encapsulate so we can come forward fairly quickly. But there are a lot of people out there in all these radio stations we have now, and they've not heard one word you've ever said about Mars.
1: Okay.
0: So let's begin there. What's on Mars?
1: Well, all right, in a nutshell, this is an investigation, an independent, privately financed, basically publicly financed, scientific investigation, a multidisciplinary investigation. That means we have lots of scientists involved who have different areas of expertise and study, from computer imaging to geology to astronomy to even chemistry now that we're getting into looking at lunar samples. And we've all been, for the last dozen years or so, since I really got into this back in 83, we've been looking at the possibility that there is extraterrestrial archaeology out there in our own solar system, that there are things left by someone on Mars initially. That was the focus of our original years of inquiry. And lately, in the last couple, 3 years, we've been looking at the moon, at the Apollo and other photography taken by NASA and returned by the astronauts.
0: Correct.
1: And for some reason, Art, NASA has known this, A, and has not deigned to tell us, B.
0: By the way, I should tell you, NASA is definitely listening to us this morning. I've got a couple of faxes from people who work at NASA, and they say, as a matter of fact, my program on a regular basis, not just tonight, is piped into NASA. So they sit there and listen.
1: You mean the Johnson Space Center in Houston?
0: Yeah, that's right. Mm-hmm.
1: Okay, well, NASA, when I say NASA, let me hurry to make the distinction. There are about 28,000 current employees of NASA. Unfortunately, if this administration has its way, at the end of the next couple of years, there will be maybe 5,000 left, because he wants to eliminate something like 20,000 NASA employees. That's one thing.
0: I've got a little release here. It says, following statement from NASA Administrator Daniel Golden on the proposed cuts to the agency's Mission to Planet Earth program released today through the President's Office of Science and Technology, it's a $2.7 billion reduction on how they look even back at Earth.
1: Mm. Where we live and where there's been some extraordinarily important science in terms of environment and how to maintain the environment in which we live.
0: Exactly.
1: When I say NASA, I want to make very clear, most of, 99.9999% of those 28,000 people who currently work for NASA, or the up to 400,000 who worked for NASA in the past, in its heyday, in its golden years, at the height of the Apollo program, for instance, including contractors, most of those people are, 99+% of them were and are, I believe, completely in the dark about what we're going to talk about tonight. If there has been management of information, if there has been censorship, if there has been withholding of the fundamental discoveries that our team has made, it is by a very tiny handful of people located deep in the bowels of the agency and or in other parts of the federal government, including potentially past White Houses, but it has not been most of NASA. Most of those people deserve medals because of the long hours, the dedication, the unstinting efforts, the enormous resources that they bring to their job every day without pay, without overtime, because they believed in the dream. And part of my reason for doing shows like yours over and over again is because they and all the rest of us have been cheated by the fact that they were not told what we had found on the moon and Mars, as well as all the rest of us, and that, of course, we have to correct.
0: All right, tell me this. Having said that about the employees, how could it really be that nobody at NASA knows essentially what you know, or has concluded what you have concluded, or can you not say that?
1: It's an excellent question, Art, and because I try to stick with evidence and data, let me give you some evidence. And we're really starting at the back end of the story now, because we have much more evidence now that data on the moon, on the structures on the moon, has been withheld than we do on Mars. Mars is still a kind of open question. It's like, did anybody really know except long after the fact? In terms of the moon, it is clear now from our 3 years of inquiry, which we laid out at Ohio State last year, that someone, based on the unmanned robotic probes that were sent to the moon in the early and mid-60s, before the astronauts went,
0: yes,
1: had to have looked at and analyzed and discovered what was on those pictures, and then directed the specific Apollo missions to acquire key data in such a way that, A, there would be new information, and, B, the astronauts would not kill themselves.
0: Okay, well,
1: if they had flown to the moon, Art, without knowing where the things we have found were sticking up, the orbiting spacecraft and the landers would have bumped into it and would have led to many astronauts literally dying and disappearing on the radio calls, so that they would not have returned home.
0: All right, but what
1: that
0: I'm
1: means someone had to know. Now, what is our specific evidence?
0: Yes, well, yeah, I'll stop there for a second.
1: Okay.
0: This is what I mean to ask. You suggested that there is a small kernel of people, perhaps at the very top, that know these things.
1: Yep.
0: It seems to me, in the discovery of these things, in the discovery process, there would have been a lot of middle-level people involved, wouldn't there?
1: Not necessarily, because you're dealing with a system, and this, of course, gets into the art of big systems. When you're dealing with an organization that has 400,000 employees and contractors, there's no one individual who can possibly manage that whole thing. And what you do is you break the system up into subcomponents, subsystems, you know, specialties and all that. Each of these people, in a kind of a pyramid, reports to the guy above him. And those people report to guys above them. And most of these people, by the way, were guys. There were very few women, even in management or technical positions in the NASA program in the 60s. If the folks at the top are not telling the folks below them on the pyramid the truth, but the folks down below on the pyramid never question, for an instant it never enters their mind that the guys up at the top are not telling them the absolute truth, then the guys at the top can get away with it if they can control the flow of information. And that is apparently what has taken place. Now, how can I say that with absolute certainty? Because we have now had ex-NASA employees, and we're going to talk about a couple tonight,
0: okay,
1: anonymously. We're not going to give names, who have come to us, have looked at our data, and have said, holy whatever, you're right. Not only is this stuff real, but at the time I was doing so-and-so-and-so-and-so, and I was instructed to do so-and-so-and-so-and-so, and I never questioned why. But now I understand.
0: Uh-huh. Well, that is interesting. All right, but again, let me drag you back to Mars. And let's see if we can just get it out quickly. What's on Mars that is anomalous? What's on Mars other than red dust or whatever else is on?
1: Let me set the scene.
0: Sure.
1: In 1976, in the bicentennial of this nation, we embarked on a very bold, unmanned set of missions to Mars called Viking. It was the culmination of about 100 years of longing and hopes and dreams and speculation and all that about possible life on the red planet. It was NASA's first and last official search for life on Mars. It came in the end of a century that began with Percival Lowell, not too far from you out there in the Southwest, up in Arizona, in Flagstaff, with his Lowell Observatory dedicated to looking for possible life on Mars at the turn of the century. It was a brilliant technological achievement. Four unmanned spacecraft, two landers about the size of VWs, and two orbiters about twice as big with windmill-shaped solar panels orbiting overhead 1,000 miles above the sands of Mars. The missions lasted about 4 or 5 years total. The landers landed at two spots on the planet, separated equivalently Moscow and Mexico City in terms of their latitudes and their respective positions on opposite sides of the planet Mars.
0: I have a dumb question,
1: yep,
0: and I don't remember. Something the size of a Volkswagen is pretty good size.
1: Yeah, right.
0: Mars has a pretty good gravitational field. How does it compare to ours? Stronger?
1: One-third. One-third our gravity.
0: Okay, about a third our gravity.
1: And the size of the planet is about half the size of Earth.
0: Wouldn't that require quite a bit of retrofire fuel to keep from crashing instead of landing?
1: They use parachutes. Mars has a thin atmosphere. Unlike the moon, you can use parachutes to get down safely to the surface. And the last few 100 feet or so, they used not retro rockets, but like descent rockets that cushioned the final 100 feet so they could land without the parachutes falling over the spacecraft.
0: That answers it. Just one other question takes you away for a second. There's a recent story, Richard, about the atmosphere on Mars changing.
1: Yeah.
0: A big story. Now, I don't know if you've heard this, but they now claim there's a lot more, suddenly there is more moisture in the atmosphere, and how can that be?
1: Well, we know that there's a lot of stuff locked up in the soil and in the polar caps in what's called the regolith, or in this term, in this sense, it's really permafrost.
0: Mm-hmm.
1: If you warm the place up a little bit, more of that stuff is going to thaw and be released into the atmosphere. In fact, there are some geologists, based on the Viking data and previous observations from the Mariner series, and even going back to the terrestrial telescopic data, who think that Mars, like the Earth, goes through long cyclic ice age swings in its climate, and that during warm periods, you know, you can actually get the surface to thaw out a bit, and the stuff comes out and fills the atmosphere. So the atmosphere goes up and down in pressure and in composition. It changes, and there is more moisture. And if it gets far enough, you actually get enough moisture in the air where it could rain. But it hasn't rained in probably half a billion years, according to these geologists. So we're not looking at something that drastic. But there are subtle variations, and Viking data actually predicted that those things could possibly occur. And I guess now the new Hubble data, new observations made from the Hubble telescope, now that it has been fixed, which you've seen on the Internet, some of those stunning, you know, full disk images in color.
0: Oh, yes.
1: Those indicate that, yes, there are changes in the atmosphere, and that these are accounted for by possible changes in solar energy output or other things that would change a whole climatology over a long time.
0: So interesting, in a way you could say then Mars has global warming, even though it doesn't have a lot of factories and people in trouble.
1: That's right. And that, of course, gets to why the Earth is going through global warming. And this, to leap far ahead in our story, we think, in fact, is accounted for in terms of the hyperdimensional physics that we've been discussing on many times on your show. But that may be too detailed to get into tonight, or then again, maybe not. We have a lot of time.
0: Well, somebody's going to ask. They're going to say, all right, you've determined these objects are not natural by the use of your hyperdimensional physics.
1: Among other techniques.
0: And then they're going to say, this guy's a crackpot. Hyperdimensional physics? Come on. So, come on,
1: Let's not anticipate them until they say that, okay?
0: Well, I can.
1: I've been doing this a lot of years. Remember, I got a medal for the physics from
0: the Engström
1: Foundation in Stockholm.
0: Thank you.
1: And Jonas Engström was one of the founders of the modern physics, and the Engström is the international unit used all over the world by physicists and scientists, and I feel extremely proud that foundation decided in 1993 to award me the medal for the physics based on our work on the monuments of Mars, because frankly, I think of anything we've done, probably the physics itself is that which is the most important.
0: Well, okay, good. It's just the name that is going to throw people, hyperdimensional physics.
1: Why is it any weirder than quantum physics?
0: Well,
1: or population genetics, to coin a term from the O.J. Simpson.
0: The answer
1: trial?
0: Is because it's new.
1: Oh, well.
0: Well, so it's
1: are
0: new.
1: We afraid
0: right, so,
1: of new things?
0: I'm not. I'm just trying to.
1: Actually, it's not new.
0: Art
1: is very old.
0: If you can.
1: The founder of hyperdimensional physics is not me.
0: Yes.
1: It is a gentleman named James Clerk Maxwell, who was an English physicist writing and working and studying and trying to figure this stuff out over 100 years ago in London. And he was basically the founder of modern electromagnetic theory. And it was he who coined the term hyperdimensional, not me.
0: All right. In a nutshell, what does it mean?
1: It means the physics of more than three spatial dimensions.
0: Oh, okay.
1: Length, breadth, and height, we are familiar with.
0: Yes.
1: All right? Something can be deep, something can be wide, something can be high.
0: Right.
1: Well, suppose there are unseen dimensions, which cannot be seen with our current senses, but in fact can be modeled mathematically, and if you come up with the right amount of technology, might be detected with some kind of instrument. Just as we can detect ghost particles at the subatomic level that you cannot hear or see or taste or touch. That's what hyperdimensional physics is. It is a physics of the unseen, but not the unavailable or the unaffectable.
0: In other words, proven by the end result of the mathematics.
1: Exactly. The predictive quality of a unified theory, which says that if this is going on behind the scenes, it should have this effect. And if you look in the real world and you observe the effect, then you have to believe the mathematics that lead you back to the cause, even if you can't see it.
0: I can accept that. Is there a way... Well, I'll tell you what, we're going to take a break here, but when we come back, I would like to ask you if there is a way in the real world that you can take what you know to be true mathematically and in some way reach out and prove it. Stay right there. Richard Hoagland, Richard C. Hoagland is my guest. The subject will be Mars, and then yes... A lot of new information about the moon. 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

0: Art Bell is taking calls on the Wild Card line at 702-727-1295. That's 702-727-1295. First-time callers can reach Art Bell at 702-727-1222. 702-727-1222. Now, here again, Art Bell.
1: All right, back now to Richard Hoagland. Are you there?
2: I'm here.
1: Okay, good. What I was about to ask you was about some sort of, whether you think there ever might be any way to demonstrate a physical manifestation of your new physics.
2: Oh, not only might there be, there is.
1: Oh, good.
2: There's all kinds of stunning evidence that we're, if not right, well on the way to being right. And that's what good science is, but you know, are we getting the cart before the horse? Because we were starting at Mars, and you wanted to be logical, and we got diverted into the
1: Well, it is true, except that I believe the objects on Mars are established as being other than something natural by this process.
2: That is one of the ways in which we apparently have done it. So let me try to be logical, and you can interrupt if you think.
1: Sure, go ahead.
2: Okay. During that Viking summer, while the landers were on the surface, at the equivalent of Moscow and Mexico City, doing cores and, you know, surface samples and running atmosphere tests and trying to find little, you know, Mars bugs in the soil, which
1: sure.
2: turned up nothing, overhead the orbiters were orbiting. You know, very long orbits, 24 hours to take one orbit, closest point, 1,000 miles up, and they took lots and lots of pictures. Over the 4 years, they probably amassed something like 100,000 images of Mars with the TV cameras taken from orbit and radioed back to Earth to the
1: wow.
2: computers at NASA.
1: Right.
2: On a few of those frames taken on the afternoon of July 25th, 1976, over a region in the northern deserts called Cydonia, at about the latitude on Mars equivalent to the latitude on Earth I'm talking to you from tonight, which is just outside New York City, 41 degrees north latitude, they found on those orbital frames this remarkable thing that now has come to be known all around the world as the face on Mars.
1: Do you know how they reacted to it when they first saw it? Do you have any info on that? I mean,
2: yeah, I have excellent info. When some of my early investigators, some scientists from Cal Berkeley up north in California, and a member of President Reagan's Space Committee, who was a colleague of our team at that time, and I made a special visit to the downtown offices of the former Viking mission scientist, Dr. Jerry Soffin, mm-hmm. I pointedly asked him, as we were showing him our early data at that point, I said, Jerry, what did you guys say when you saw this thing?
1: Right.
2: And he reported to me that there was a geologist, actually he's an atmospheric physicist, from Stony Brook University here in New York State, who found it on a Sunday morning several days after it had been taken and telemetered from Mars to Earth, to the computers,
1: mm-hmm.
2: and spit out as a set of Polaroid pictures. They would look at these little kind of snapshots to plan the next mission photography.
1: Sure.
2: And they had these all spread all over the floor, and they were trying basically to find a safe place to land the second Viking lander, which was supposed to go down a few weeks from then. And Toby Owen was literally crawling around on the floor, and I report all this in the book, Monuments, looking for a place where there was no rocks and no mesas where they could set a lander down safely. And he suddenly came across this one frame, 35A72 was its number, and there on it was this little mesa, little in terms of the scale of the picture.
1: Mm.
2: And Jerry Soffin said to all of us, he said, Toby looked at me and he said, oh my God, look at this,
1: mm.
2: a face on Mars. And that was the first and last official NASA reaction, Art, in almost 20 years to this data.
1: That's amazing.
2: They've done everything they can to hide it, to deny it, to get rid of it, to denigrate it, to ignore it, and to castigate any of those of us who are dumb enough out here to try to explore it. But the fact is that the face on Mars, which is 1,500 feet high, bilaterally symmetric, that means it has a left and a right half, it
1: mm-hmm.
2: looks like a statue. All of our independent analysis now says it probably is a statue, much, much bigger than the Sphinx, much bigger than any monument on Earth, looking straight up into space at those orbiters 1,000 miles overhead in a complex of pyramids and other remarkable geometric structures laid out in a redundant mathematical, plan or design. All of that came down on the telemetry pipeline that Sunday with this picture of the face on Mars, and began what to this day is probably NASA's worst nightmare, because somebody in NASA has not wanted to explore this in public or to admit that, in fact, Viking succeeded. And we found evidence of life on Mars, very ancient, former, now long gone, extinct life, and the agency has done everything in terms of those handful of people who know to try not to tell all the rest of you out there tonight or anybody else.
1: Well, I know you're not a UFO kind of guy. And
2: you better believe it.
1: And the audience ought to know that, too. But you are talking, after all, about an intelligence that at least at one time existed on Mars.
2: I'm talking about stuff, Art, that stands still. You can kick the tires. If we ever sent the rovers and the robots back there and landed at Cydonia, the photographs and the amazing things that would come in over live TV would blow your socks off. But on the next mission back, 2 years ago, Mars Observer, when we and all our scientists and a lot of you guys out there tried to get NASA to go to Cydonia, orbit over with Mars Observer, and take new pictures, instead of NASA saying, okay, that's what science is, you know, hypothesis and test, we'll take the pictures, you put enough evidence together here to indicate this might be something interesting, instead they did everything they could, Art, to not take the pictures, to lie about the difficulty of taking the pictures, and then 2 days before going into orbit, the whole spacecraft disappeared. They lost it.
1: Right.
2: And they were planning never to show us any live imagery, which, of course, to me, was the dead giveaway.
1: Well,
2: because if you lock the photos in a drawer or in a computer for 6 months, with today's computer technology, I mean, you're enough of a technophile that you know you could make the whole damn solar system disappear if I gave you, you know, 6 months with a paint program or
1: absolutely.
2: Photo touch or whatever.
1: Absolutely. What's always surprised me, and it is true, Mars is full of a lot of very uninteresting topography. And so if you had something that was at least controversial and interesting, they would go back there first. Not at all, but first. And they didn't. They didn't want to.
2: Which gives credence to the suspicion that maybe there's a hidden agenda. Maybe there are people in NASA who know that this is not kooky and crazy, but in fact is real. And for reasons that we can, of course, speculate about freely, they don't want the American people or the rest of the world to know that there were ruins on Mars and you may fill in the blanks.
1: Well, I'd rather have you do that.
2: Oh.
1: Give me your best shot.
2: We don't have to speculate because, Art, we found a document. You know, I'm this boring guy that demands evidence. When Stan McDaniel, who was a latecomer to this investigation, who wrote a brilliant report called the McDaniel Report, which is also available to that 800 number, which we can probably give out at some point this morning.
1: Sure.
2: When he kind of joined our effort, he came to this completely independent. Now, science is supposed to be, you know, scientists look at stuff, they make some bold speculations, they hypothesize, and then they're supposed to gather more data to try to prove themselves wrong or right. In that process, other scientists are supposed to kind of stand on the sidelines, like a referee, you know, at halftime at an Oakland Raiders game, be it played in L.A. or in Oakland, and they're supposed to referee. They're supposed to decide if the field is level, if the playing field is level, if the players are playing by the rules. That's what Stan McDaniel did in terms of our independent investigation, looking at our stuff and looking at NASA's response. He was, and still is, the former chairman of the Department of Philosophy at Sonoma State University in Northern California. By the way, you know, we've never met. To this day, we have not met. I've not met Stan McDaniel face-to-face.
1: Really?
2: We've talked by phone. We've talked by computer. We have yet to physically meet in the same room. He got onto this because of a comment he heard about going back to Mars on National Public Radio, and he had come across my book at some point, and he wondered why Carl Sagan, in this interview with Ira Flatow on NPR, was not mentioning that they might go and look at Cydonia and either prove or disprove this wacky theory. And the more he got into this, the more he found that his naive curiosity was, in fact, that. It was naive, because he began to document the most bizarre, anti-scientific, unscientific, strange, hidden agenda kind of actions by NASA that anyone could imagine. And he wound up writing a several hundred page document with hundreds of footnotes and references and sourcing and all that, which was hand-carried, couriered, to the program scientists for Mars Observer on the morning, I'm trying to remember the dates now, I think of August 22nd. A few hours later, Mars Observer disappeared. In this report, Dr. McDaniel, who was an historian of science, an epistemologist, that's someone who basically asks, you know, how do we know what we know? And this philosopher, chairman of the department, on his own time, with his own money, laboriously over 2 years, put this report together. He interviewed all the members of our team. He interviewed people at NASA. He went looking at other independent investigators. He did a top-to-bottom job.
1: So then this paper he handed was a demand, in essence, a scientific demand. They examined this.
2: For fairness. For absolute logical fairness in testing what was a robust hypothesis, which he thought we, as independent investigators, had done a bang-up job in making a case for inquiry.
1: Well,
2: not that we had proven it, but that we'd
1: right.
2: made a case that it was worth looking at.
1: Had he not delivered that paper, would that spacecraft have disappeared?
2: Well, you know, it's interesting because in this document, one of the things he says outright is that he felt this was on the eve of going into orbit, with NASA still declaring they had no guarantee that they were ever going to take even one picture in 2 years of Cydonia, the pyramids, the face, whatever. He said NASA is about to make one of the most egregious errors in the history of, in science, in the history of science. And a few hours after that statement was delivered to NASA headquarters, that whole spacecraft just up and disappeared.
1: Well, I say it again. Had that report not shown up, do you think the spacecraft would still be winging its way around the red planet?
2: Well, it was one of many factors. I was on Good Morning America the morning that NASA announced it had disappeared. I was debating by satellite from New York here with Devin French, who was the program scientist that McDaniel delivered his report to.
1: Disappeared on a Saturday, didn't it?
2: It disappeared 14 hours before they announced it had disappeared, Art.
1: Oh.
2: They waited 14 hours to let us know. And I said to one reporter, were they waiting to notify the next of kin? And we're talking a robot here, guys. And
1: yes.
2: There had been several glitches on the way from Earth to Mars. It was launched in September of 92, and it was supposed to arrive on August 24th of 1993. And several times during the flight out, the cruise out to Mars, there had been hiccups where it had kind of gotten off track on the sun and had gone into a spin mode and kind of, you know, yelled for help. NASA, JPL, had told reporters gathered in California within minutes of each of these glitches. On this particular glitch, when it disappeared, they waited and they waited and they waited. They waited 14 hours until exactly when the interview and the debate between me and Devin French on ABC ended. And then NASA, when their man came off very badly because he couldn't answer the question, why not take the pictures of Cydonia and show these guys are crazy, if they're crazy? When that interview ended, when that debate ended, that's when NASA said, oh, by the way, guys, we lost Mars Observer last night, 14 hours ago.
1: And so you were on the show making the case
2: that we had a right to find out from live television, with
1: right.
2: no censoring,
1: right.
2: with new photography, if this hypothesis will stand the test of science, the mm-hmm. test of time, which is simply take the damn pictures. Like I said that. And Devin French temporized and said, what pictures?
1: Why were they saying they wouldn't? In other words, again, with so much topography that's boring up there, and that at least controversial and interesting, it just doesn't make sense. And what did they come up with? I mean, what did they say? Well,
2: they basically said that you could not base a valid scientific hypothesis on two pictures at two sun angles, and that we were all arguing over tricks of light and shadow, and there were much more important scientific things to be done with the taxpayer money.
1: Really? Really?
2: Yep.
1: Like what?
2: Well, take pictures of those boring things that you're talking about.
1: Exactly.
2: I mean, we were not talking about basically diverting the mission. We had done calculations, and we had put them in our own documents, and McDaniel had included them in this report, which demonstrated that if they did nothing, Art, absolutely nothing, they would pass over the Cydonia region, which is where the city and the face and the pyramids and all that are located, at least 40 different times in the course of the two-year mission. And all we said was, every time you cross over this region, take some pictures, guys, and let us see them. Don't do anything different. Don't do anything special. Don't, you know, make, you know, special orbit changes. Just every time you pass over this region, take some pictures
1: right.
2: and send them home.
1: Right.
2: And they wouldn't do it. They would not do it. In fact, they lied and said basically they were only going to get one chance in 2 years to pass over the face, ignoring the fact that all around the face are all these other objects. And if I'm flying over L.A., all right, to use an analogy, in a satellite.
1: Right.
2: And I'm aiming for, you know, City Hall. Remember City Hall in Day of the Earth Stood Still?
1: Yes, of course.
2: What was the one when Martians invade with Gene Barry? Remember that great scene where the city hall is blown up by the...
1: Was it with the... are you talking about the one with the robot?
2: Yeah, well, the big robot.
1: Yeah.
2: You know, it was Orson Welles' Invaders from Mars. It was a 1954 movie.
1: Wasn't it the day the Deer Stood Still?
2: No, that's with Michael Rennie. This is Gene Barry. It's set in Los Angeles, and there's this great scene where City Hall is destroyed by one of the Invaders' spacecraft. If you were targeting that City Hall from orbit, all right, in a spacecraft that couldn't look sideways,
1: yes,
2: could only look straight down, which
1: right,
2: is what Mars Observer was,
1: right,
2: you know, yeah, it would be difficult in order to guarantee photographing City Hall. But like Los Angeles, you know, City Hall in L.A. is surrounded by L.A.
1: Right.
2: If you take pictures of any of the streets, you know, La Cienega, the Hollywood and Vine, whatever, you prove there's life on Earth, intelligent life, because it's got this crisscross geometric pattern. We were saying that around the face and pyramids on Mars, there would be, if you had sufficient pictures to show it, that kind of geometry that would unquestionably be an indication that somebody had once been down there doing intelligent things. Just take a strip of pictures almost anywhere in the vicinity, and more than likely you'll find it. And they would not do that, Art. They bent themselves like pretzels out of shape to not do it. And then, when McDaniel's document hit the fan at headquarters, a few hours later, the whole thing just went away.
1: Mm-hmm.
2: It disappeared.
1: Did it really?
2: No.
1: I remember asking you that a long time ago, and you gave me the same answer, and you said you thought that spacecraft still was up there taking photographs.
2: We have figured out how they did it.
1: Really?
2: We have figured it out. And it's kind of interesting, and it may be a little complicated, so I'd like to save that for after the next break. But I will track through. I laid this out for our audience in L.A., because, as you know, I've recently done some presentations in L.A.
1: Yes. Mm-hmm.
2: Everyone was quite impressed. And in fact, I asked for a show of hands as to whether people felt that we had put together a circumstantial case. It's amazing now how much of this depends on circumstantial evidence. We have no eyewitnesses in the O.J. trial, but we're going to hang a man on circumstantial evidence. Well, I've got enough circumstantial evidence to hang somebody in NASA for basically lying to the American people that Mars Observer disappeared. And when we have the time later this morning, we will lay out the evidence and let your audience decide if we have figured it out.
1: All right. I recall saying to you a little while ago, you're not a UFO type of guy, but what you're endeavoring to tell us is that there was at one point a civilization on Mars.
2: Apparently.
1: So.
2: Who built very big and rather extraordinary structures, and then something happened and they are no longer there. They are no longer home.
1: Would it be your view that these were the original inhabitants of Mars evolving as we have here on Earth, or that they came from elsewhere?
2: I still favor the model that they came from elsewhere, that they were visitors, migrants, people looking to set up, you know, a new home. And from where they came, I'm not so sure. I used to think that it had to be from beyond the solar system. Now I'm beginning to think that maybe they came from another planet within the solar system, a planet that no longer exists, that used to orbit between Mars and Jupiter, that has been modeled very carefully by my friend and colleague, Tom Van Flandern, who I imagine you've had on your show.
1: Yes, indeed.
2: The former head of the Celestial Mechanics Division at the Naval Observatory in Washington, D.C. Tom is absolutely, unquestionably not a flake, and he has done some very wondrous and interesting science piecing together the orbits of comets and asteroids, and came up with about 20, 25 years ago with the idea that all those little bits of piece of rock and ice and whatever that's out there that are orbiting the sun in some very peculiar orbits can all be traced back to an explosion event between Mars and Jupiter, and that event would have been the destruction of a rather major additional planet in the solar system which no longer exists.
1: So knowing this was coming, this race may have, for a time, colonized Mars.
2: Or maybe they didn't know it was coming, and because they were colonizing a lot of other places in the solar system, the things they put on Mars, basically, they were stranded and they had to make the best of it.
1: All right, hold
2: we
1: it.
2: We cannot reconstruct the history, but there are wondrous clues which we can follow up someday.
1: All right, hold it right there. We'll be right back. You're listening to the CBZ Radio Network.

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1: And my guest is Richard C. Hoagland. He was the science advisor to Walter Cronkite. He was advisor to NASA. He has spoken in front of the UN. And he's got a lot to say about Mars and the Moon. And we'll get back to him in just a moment. You're listening to another cut from the Cusco album that I'm now beginning to fall in love with. It's also on their second Apurimac album. Cusco probably accounts for about 70% of my bumper music, I would say. I love them. Now, back to Richard Hoagland. Richard.
2: Yes, sir.
1: All right. I'm dying to know. You think the Mars probe is still alive?
2: No, I said it was. I think it's been deep six by now.
1: Oh.
2: Yep. Yep. This is going to be difficult because we're going to have to do this without any pictures or diagrams or graphs or any of the photos that we had in Los Angeles a couple weeks ago.
1: Well, that's because this is radio.
2: This is radio. Yeah. So, but radio audiences are used to imagining, so I'll try to paint some word pictures here, and if you need to give me some help, you obviously will.
1: Okay.
2: When Mars Observer disappeared, we began getting calls. In fact, I think I was on your show, and I told you how we had four calls from NASA people.
1: Right.
2: Who called people that we knew, that we trusted, and who basically said, it's still out there, it's still functioning, it's basically a ruse. And I think I described how I had talked with some NASA people, engineers, at Goddard, at the Goddard Space Flight Center, and that we had made some recommendations to them for finding it, and we were a little mystified when those recommendations not only were not pursued, they were even provided by some NASA people, and they weren't pursued. And there was one particular procedure that was most mystifying, which is that when you lose a piece of high-tech equipment nowadays, the first thing you suspect is the computer, right? How many times, Art, have you had a file, and for some reason the computer locks up and you can't get the thing to do anything? So basically, what do?
1: You reboot.
2: You turn it off, turn it back on.
1: Right.
2: Well, there were some people at NASA who basically said when they were going through that desperate week, let's just reboot the computer.
1: Mm-hmm.
2: And I now have the transcripts day by day of the meetings at which these things were discussed. This was sent to me from some folks inside. And it took them an awful long time to decide to reboot the primary computer. I mean, when you got a $1 billion mission on the line and you're not hearing from it because you told it to turn off the radio, which is what they did, which is also the first time in NASA history that any spacecraft has ever been told at the height of a key mission event, turn off the radio, talk to us.
1: Why did they do that?
2: Well, they claimed it was to prevent damage to a sensitive piece of equipment on board, because one of the events was going to be to fire explosive bolts to pressurize the retro rocket system that would allow the spacecraft to be put into orbit around Mars.
1: Mm.
2: But we have been flying those kinds of equipment. They're called traveling wave tubes, or TWTs.
1: Right.
2: For 30 years, they're the heart of the radio system of spacecraft going back to Ranger and Surveyor and Lunar Orbiter. And no one had ever, even in the, quote, primitive days of spaceflight, ever said, turn off the radio to protect the TWTs. On this mission, for some reason, the mission rules said, you know, turn off the traveling wave tube, which in essence made the radio go silent, and have the onboard computer turn it back on in about 15 minutes after this event. That guaranteed, Art, that the engineers on Earth during that mysterious 15 minutes would never get any data at all coming down on the radio.
1: I still don't understand what the fear was. Was it that the traveling wave tube would be damaged when the bolts went, or that it would cause the explosive to detonate once it was armed? Or
2: no,
1: what?
2: It was vibration. It was like the old-style vacuum tubes. If they're hot, if they're energized, they're more susceptible to damage during a vibratory event than if they're cold.
1: Right.
2: For those in the audience who may have at one time had an Atwater Kent or an old Zenith tube radio,
1: yes,
2: they'll know what we're talking about. You and I are not old enough to have those, all right, except I do remember them from my childhood. and they were somewhat delicate.
1: Richard, I still have a tube radio in my closet.
2: Oh, but you don't turn it on. And you don't
1: rarely
2: drop it when it's on.
1: No, you don't.
2: Okay. Anyway, that was the so-called fear, but it's kind of belied by the fact that we've been using this kind of technology for 30 years, and previous missions had been more primitive. I mean, you know, the bolts and the shocks and the art of getting better at doing this stuff, you, when you begin, you're less good at something than when you are in the middle, right?
1: Sure.
2: So why turn off the radio to protect the TWTs? On this mission, for some reason, the mission rules said, you know, turn off the traveling wave tube, which in essence made the radio go silent, and have the onboard computer turn it back on in about 15 minutes after this event. That guaranteed, Art, that the engineers on Earth, during that mysterious 15 minutes, would never get any data at all coming down on the radio.
1: I still don't understand what the fear was. Was it that the traveling wave tube would be damaged when the bolts went, or that it would cause the explosive to detonate once it was armed? Or
2: no,
1: what?
2: It was vibration. It was like the old-style vacuum tubes. If they're hot, if they're energized, they're more susceptible to damage during a vibratory event than if they're cold.
1: Right.
2: For those in the audience who may have at one time had an Atwater Kent or an old Zenith tube radio,
1: yes,
2: they'll know what we're talking about. You and I are not old enough to have those, all right? Except I do remember them from my childhood, and they were somewhat delicate.
1: Richard, I still have a tube radio in my closet.
2: Oh, but you don't turn it on. And you don't
1: rarely
2: drop it when it's on.
1: No, you don't.
2: Okay. Anyway, that was the so-called fear, but it's kind of belied by the fact that we've been using this kind of technology for 30 years, and previous missions had been more primitive. I mean...

0: No, it was vibration. It was like the old-style vacuum tubes. If they're hot, if they're energized, they're more susceptible to damage during, during a vibratory event than if they're cold.
1: Right.
0: For those in the audience who may have at one time had an Atwater Kent or an old Zenith tube radio, they'll know what we're talking about. You and I are not old enough to have those, all right? Except I do remember them from my childhood, and they were somewhat delicate.
1: Richard, I still have a tube radio in my closet.
0: Oh, but you don't turn it on. And you don't drop it when it's on.
1: No, you don't.
0: Okay. Anyway, that was the so-called fear, but it's kind of belied by the fact that we've been using this kind of technology for 30 years, and previous missions had been more primitive. I mean, you know, the bolts and the shocks and the art of getting better at doing this stuff. You, when you begin, you're less good at something than when you are in the middle, right?
1: Sure.
0: So why, if this was a problem, with that more primitive version of these TWTs, didn't they have it then as opposed to now? Anyway, it was a part of a series of weirdnesses that just didn't add up, like delaying and delaying and delaying, not rebooting the primary computer.
1: What was the fear?
0: The fear was that this is really interesting. Some of the guys at JPL basically said, but if you do that, you'll wipe out the mission. Now, wait a minute. We have lost a spacecraft. It's not communicating. No one knows whether it's gone into orbit around Mars automatically or it's a million miles away orbiting the sun as a piece of lifeless junk. And they're saying, oh, we can't reboot the computer because we might wipe out the mission.
1: Doesn't make any sense.
0: It doesn't make any sense. Eventually, according to my documents, they did reboot the primary computer. But, and this should appeal to all those, particularly the truckers tonight who are listening out there, and I would like to say a special hello to a special guy named Zeke, who is at some truck stop somewhere around New Orleans arguing furiously with his fellows on the CB as to whether what we're talking about is real or it's all made up.
1: Okay.
0: And to Zeke, hang in there.
1: Yo,
0: all right?
1: Zeke.
0: Anyway, and Carrie says hi. Anyway, the interesting thing is spacecraft carry two of most of everything. It's called backups, right?
1: Sure.
0: There's a great story. I'm going to digress here. I want to tell a funny story. Some years ago, I met Dennis Weaver for the first time. He's one of my heroes, you know, played Marshall McLeod.
1: Yes.
0: Remember the scene where he's, you know, the theory was that Marshall McLeod was brought in from Taos, New Mexico to New York City, and he was like a fish out of water, and the whole plot line's always revolved around the Marshall gets into trouble, gets out of trouble, and the New York Police Department is furious at it.
1: I've seen it.
0: One of these shows opened up with a line right out of NASA. He's shown at the Bronx Zoo, famous zoo up here in New York, standing in front of a beaver cage. And the zoo director is looking at him and says, Marshall, we asked you to come over because, you know, you kind of have experience with these critters out there in the West. We have a problem with our beaver. Hmm. He's really sad. And we can't get him to eat and can't get him to do anything. And, you know, can you help? And Dennis stands there, you know, as McLeod, and looks down at the beaver and, you know, kind of twirls his hat and he says, well, I see your problem. You don't have a BB. And the curator says, what's a BB? Dennis drawls, you don't have a backup beaver. You know, two?
1: Yep.
0: Noah?
1: Two
0: beavers. Anyway,
1: yes, yes.
0: So NASA had a backup of everything, including beavers. If they ever would carry a beaver into space, there'd be two of them. They had a backup computer. Guess what, Art?
1: Mm-hmm.
0: They discussed, but they never sent the reboot command to the backup computer. We have the paperwork. Now, why is that important? Because just imagine you got a little tiny group of guys, again, inside the system, unbeknownst to everybody else, whose job it is to, at the critical moment, sidetrack a billion-dollar mission, to make it look to NASA and the world as if it has, quote, up and just disappeared.
1: Right.
0: In these days of high tech, it is incredibly easy to pull such a scam off. It's frighteningly easy. Did you see Jurassic Park?
1: Oh, yes.
0: Remember the guy over in the corner who used to eat all the candy and swig the Pepsis or whatever they were?
1: Yes.
0: The big, fat computer programmer?
1: Right.
0: Keep your eye on the computer programmers. They are taking over the world. What do they do with the computer programmer? They basically bought him. They offered him money. And what he did was to sabotage the entire park with the computer. A few keystrokes, and suddenly, this multi-billion dollar thing that this billionaire had invented...
1: all went down.
0: ...was a pile of junk.
1: That's right.
0: Imagine five guys in a basement somewhere with a radio link to the spacecraft. Imagine they have one of their members on the flight controller list at JPL the night that the last commands were being uploaded to the spacecraft. Because on Friday night, remember, they lost it on a Saturday... they told the world on a Sunday.

0: right after I got off the air with Bev and French. On Friday night, two nights before, they sent up the last computer commands for what the spacecraft should do on its own to put itself safely into orbit around Mars.
1: Right.
0: Which included navigation, you know, last-minute instructions for what star sites, everything you need to do it by itself. Because you can't do these things from Earth because the radio lag time. You know, it's like 35 minutes to make a one-way phone call to Mars from Earth at that distance.
1: Sure, so you pre-instruct it.
0: You have to pre-instruct, and the computer has to have a clock, and it says, okay, it's 10:37, I will execute command A957 now.
1: Right.
0: And it does it.
1: Right.
0: And then it reports home that it did it. Except in this case, it never reported home. Because part of those commands said, oh, by the way, before you begin any of this stuff, turn off your radio. Dumb. Really dumb, Art. This is NASA. It's amazing.
1: So, in other words, Richard, at the moment of loss, which was when they were supposedly pressurizing, I'm trying to pull this from my memory.
0: You got it.
1: They're pressurizing tanks.
0: Yep.
1: The radio at that point was off?
0: Deliberately turned off. So there was no engineering data. Now, in all kinds of other scenarios, and I can spend the rest of the evening or morning discussing all the wonderful ups and downs of the space program where there's been a failure, a problem, and it's because the engineers have telemetry that they were able to reconstruct the problem, what went wrong,
1: sure,
0: and prevent it in the future. That's the whole idea. You know, you don't keep doing the same dumb thing if you learn from your dumb thing, right? So, I mean, it's like a golden rule in space. Never turn off the radio. It's like shooting yourself in the head.
1: Apparently not Golden's rule.
0: It's apparently not Golden's rule. Yes, very good. Very good, Art. Okay. Anyway, so imagine this scenario. You got five guys, and one of them is up on the flight line in the main control center, and as part of the computer command load that's sent up that Friday night, there is a little instruction which basically says, oh, and by the way, you know, when you turn off the radio, if anybody calls you on this extension, don't answer. Don't answer the phone.
1: Mm-hmm.
0: Only answer if this code is included, and that is logged in the backup computer. All right? So the spacecraft dutifully turns off the radio, goes through this sequence.
1: Right.
0: And then when all the guys, most of NASA, frantically tries to get it to restore communications when it doesn't come back up in 15 minutes, it's quietly following its pre-instruction, which is don't listen to those guys. They no longer are in control. Listen for another signal, another computer code from a different antenna somewhere on the Earth.
1: Right.
0: And the fact that they never rebooted the backup computer is a very important piece of circumstantial evidence. Remember, we're now in the world of circumstantial evidence that, in fact, this weird scenario is possibly not as weird as you might think.
1: Well, when they rebooted the main computer, mm-hmm. did it come back up properly?
0: No, nothing happened.
1: Nothing happened.
0: Nothing happened.
1: And
0: because if control had been shifted to the backup,
1: right.
0: Well, of course nothing would happen.
1: Okay, so then what reasoning did they give in the transcripts for not trying to reboot the backup? I mean,
0: they don't. It just falls between the cracks.
1: Wow. Wow.
0: It's like, oh, wait, and then it just kind of dribbles away. It's like they get, attention seems focused on trying to turn on the Russian transmitter. The Mars Observer carried a little Russian radio device that was supposed to be used in 2 years after the spacecraft had been in orbit about 2 years to relay images and data from a Russian space probe that was due to arrive at Mars then. And it was completely independent, and there was a lot of talk about getting the Russians to send signals, and eventually they got Jodrell Bank in England to try to activate it. But they waited so long that Mars was behind the sun so that they couldn't really hear the signal, even if they managed to get it on. In other words, everything they were supposed to do, they did, but grudgingly, and it kind of got delayed, and then it didn't really work. And as you look at this and stand back, it's like they were going through the motions, Art, but something was wrong. And the most interesting, glaring weirdness that we found was when we suggested, and there are our friends at NASA also suggested, that they do a very simple thing to at least let them know that it was still out there. Mars Observer carried, unlike any previous mission, except for the Apollo missions in lunar orbit, a laser, basically a high-tech flashlight.
1: Right.
0: It was supposed to bounce laser pulses off Mars and to measure topography, to give
1: sure.
0: us exquisite global maps of the height of mountains and the depth of valleys and craters and all that kind of stuff.
1: Right.
0: Our suggestion, in fact, paralleling the suggestion of the principal investigator of the laser, was that NASA send radio instructions in the blind to Mars Observer to turn around aim the laser at the Earth and begin firing pulses. A telescope, just an ordinary optical telescope, Art, in Hawaii, at Palomar, wherever,
1: would have seen
0: looking
1: it.
0: At Mars, could have detected, if it had an infrared sensor, because the pulses were in infrared radiation,
1: right,
0: this laser blinking like a flashlight. You know, when a plane is down, one of the survival instructions is they say take a mirror,
1: right,
0: and try to bounce, you know, light to planes orbiting overhead so that they will see you.
1: Sure.
0: Or you know, send a Morse code and with a flashlight, if you got a flashlight that works at night. Same thing, except this was a high-tech laser across half the solar system beamed from a spacecraft in orbit around Mars if it was still there.
1: And they wouldn't do it.
0: Oh, guess what they said. The guys at NASA, this wasn't coming from the outside, although we'd also thought of it. This came from within the system, from their own guys, Art. They sent down this very urgent request, let's do this, to NASA headquarters. And headquarters sent the message back to Goddard, no, we can't, it's too expensive. They've just lost a $1 billion mission.
1: Yeah,
0: they got egg all over their face.
1: That's
0: the Congress
1: crazy.
0: Is up in arms, and it's too expensive to aim a flashlight at the Earth and try to see it?
1: None of this makes any sense.
0: None of it makes any sense unless, guys, gals, somebody's got a hidden agenda.
1: Well, okay, let's talk about what that could... Well, in other words, speculate for me. What could possibly be so
0: incredible.
1: Important? Possibly be so important that they would wreck a spacecraft...
0: No, pretend to wreck a spacecraft.
1: Well, you now suggest they have, since Deep Sixed it. All right, well, so...
0: It served its purpose.
1: All right, what could be so big that they would pull off this big conspiracy to hide the fact that the spacecraft still existed? What could it be?
0: Oh, it's very obvious. The photos of Cydonia. Confirmatory, high resolution, 50 times better than Viking photos of Cydonia.
1: But Richard, the reason we're going to space is for science. I mean, to try and find if there's other microbes. We're even looking for microbes, for goodness sakes, or
0: right.
1: signs of life.
0: Right.
1: And so, my God, if there's a giant relics of a civilization once there, that's big news. Big news. And, of course, you're going to say that's why they did it. Why don't they want us to know?
0: Well, that's the $64 question, isn't it?
1: Yeah, of course.
0: And up until McDaniel, you know, assiduously did his work, all we could do was speculate. But as part of his investigatory process, Stan McDaniel, with a little help from us and a few other folks, like Don Ecker over in L.A., found a report from the government, from NASA,
1: yes.
0: from the U.S. Congress, dated April 1961, commissioned by NASA of the prestigious Brookings Institute in 1959.
1: All right, hold it right there. It's good to... cliffhanger, actually. So I like cliffhangers. Hold it right there. Richard Hoagland is my guest. We are discussing now the Mars mission. Still ahead, the big stuff, the new stuff, the pictures, the new ones of the moon. Wait till you hear about that. Stay right where you are.

0: Art Bell is taking calls on the Wild Card line at 702-727-1295. That's 702-727-1295. First-time callers can reach Art Bell at 702-727-1222. 702-727-1222. Now, here again, Art Bell.
1: Here again I am. We will get to phone calls. Richard C. Hoagland is my guest, and we'll be back to him in just a moment. All right, we will get to the phone lines, but we've got much more to get on the air. Richard?
2: Mm-hmm.
1: All right, where were we? Somewhere, something about a civilization, I believe, that might have existed on Mars, and why they wouldn't want us to know, or why we couldn't know, or what was the big secret?
2: Well, this Brookings document has turned out to be extremely revealing, because, as you know, Washington, the government, runs on paperwork. And sure. For years and years, this was, of course, the $64 question. If we were right, if NASA's official position on Cydonia was wrong, if somebody missed it, or even worse, if they didn't miss it and they've been lying to us all these years trying to keep us from knowing what's really there, why? This would be, by everyone's assessment, a gold card for NASA.
1: Right.
2: If we found evidence of an ET civilization, there would be no funding worries. The American people would open their hearts, their pocketbooks, and their minds, and we would be off to inherit the solar system. Everybody would get wildly rich.
1: That's right.
2: And I mean that literally.
1: Yes.
2: And a whole new era would dawn.
1: That's a very powerful argument.
2: That is why I'm so upset that it hasn't happened, because it should have happened and somebody didn't want it to happen. And the question, of course, from the beginning of our investigation is, why didn't it happen if we were correct? It's the kind of thing that I used to think about at 3 o'clock in the morning before I got into this habit of talking to you on the radio coast to coast.
1: So, I mean, what possible explanation?
2: Brookings said, this was remember, NASA was founded by President Eisenhower back in 1958. We were at the height of the Cold War. We were incredibly paranoid about the Red Menace, the Russians, the commies are coming. You know,
1: that's
2: we were going
1: right.
2: to be bombed in our beds back to the Stone Age, et cetera, et cetera, et cetera. In that spirit, in 59, literally a few months after NASA was founded, they turned, NASA headquarters turned to Brookings and basically said, look, assemble a bunch of academics and tell us what to do. Look in the out years, 10, 20, 30 years, and tell us what are the things we should be looking at, and more important, tell us what the effect might be on American society.
1: Mm-hmm.
2: And Brookings did that. They assembled, with NASA's help, some of the best and the brightest, including people like Margaret Mead. Now, I don't know whether you remember Margaret Mead, but I used to work with her when I was at the Hayden Planetarium at the American Museum of Science here in New York City. She was an anthropologist. She held the tower room. She then went on to be up at the end of our complex there on Central Park West. She went on to become the head of the American Association for the Advancement of Science, the first woman in its history to hold that august position. This was in the early, mid 70s. Margaret Mead had basically gained her experience in anthropology in a remote place on this planet called American Samoa. A little tiny dot of an island in the middle of nowhere in the South Pacific,
1: yep.
2: which basically harbored Polynesians and Happy Islanders, et cetera, et cetera. And from studying them after she received her PhD, Margaret Mead came to an awful conclusion that basically when a primitive, unsophisticated, non-technical civilization comes in contact with an advanced high-tech civilization, notice I didn't say advanced, okay?
1: Right, well, okay.
2: That basically the primitive culture suffers. It becomes extinct. It goes away. And there are all kinds of horror stories throughout history over and over and over again. Cortez in Mexico, you know, the Aztecs, the whole South American experience, Columbus and the Indians and the Indies, et cetera, et cetera.
1: Literally goes away, Richard, or is absorbed
2: it's,
1: by?
2: Well, it is made extinct. There's genocide. There's mass genocide. People are killed in all kinds of various ways, and their culture is trampled, and ultimately, there isn't even a damp spot left. And there are pale little stories of what they used to do and what they used to believe. And Margaret Mead firmly believed, and said so in this report, along with many other prestigious scientists, that if NASA were to discover evidence of either active life out there, on the moon, Mars, or Venus, they even were specific in terms of where, by manned missions or unmanned probes, or even their ruins, Art, that the result could be that kind of catastrophe for civilization on this planet.
1: Not even a wet spot left.
2: And they made the recommendation that NASA should seriously consider not telling anybody if they found such evidence. That's the smoking gun. Fear. The fear of Margaret Mead, which 20 years after her death still hangs over the space program, the American people, and this discovery.
1: Having said all that, do you agree or disagree with Ms. Mead's conclusions?
2: I disagree, and I'll tell you why I disagree. Because cultures must grow or die. And having been raised with the gentle, loving care of Gene Roddenberry and part of what I call the Star Trek generation, and part of that contingent that has dreamed and hoped and wondered what it would be like to find that humankind is part of a much larger community that could place our humanness in some kind of context, I find that view very fearful, very short-sighted, and frankly, outdated. And I believe it was kind of part of the whole McCarthy-esque era, which was paranoia and fear of the other, compounded by her personal experiences in Samoa, that led to those recommendations. And I can see a lot of alternative scenarios, most of them infinitely brighter, that would have guaranteed all kinds of riches, both material and non-material, for both our culture and the entire planet, if we had discovered and had openly acknowledged to have discovered the ruins of an extraordinary culture. Because remember, Art, we're not talking about ETs landing and guys coming out and eating us alive. We're talking about the danger of knowledge.
1: Sure.
2: And the only thing that I can now look at in hindsight and say that the real danger was from that knowledge was not to all the rest of us. It was to those in control.
1: Well,
2: because knowledge has a way of undermining control,
1: indeed,
2: particularly if it's democratized and made available to everybody.
1: Indeed, but what you have just laid out, the scenario and reason for the cover-up, is exactly the same scenario the UFO people lay out, exactly the same, for the same reasons. And it's virtually, if not the same knowledge, close enough for government work.
2: The difference is they don't have a document and we do. And it says on page 216, serious consideration should be given to withholding this information from the American people, if it ever comes to pass.
1: It's a good point. And it's one
2: And they also discussed in the footnotes all kinds of groups they were very worried would be incredibly destabilized by this kind of knowledge and certainty.
1: Well, there are many, Richard.
2: Well, they started with religious fanatics.
1: And they're right.
2: Not truly religious people, but fanatics.
1: They're right.
2: And they also targeted scientists. They said that of most of the cultures that they thought of, those who could potentially be the most frightened and the most destabilized and the most demoralized were the scientists themselves.
1: Well, scientists in some ways are not totally dissimilar to religious fanatics.
2: Amazing, you should notice that. And the fact that NASA has been run by scientists for the last 30 years,
1: yeah,
2: with an absolute aggressive abhorrence of letting the democratization winds of ordinary folks from the outside ever intrude on NASA policy at high or mid-levels. You know, what I'm basically painting here is where a few have made decisions for the many in a manner in which Thomas Jefferson, I'm sure, is spinning in his grave tonight, because the upside of walking into these ruins, of basically reading the libraries, of putting this extraordinary legacy to use for the benefit of Americans and all mankind, we have paid dearly for 30 years of retarded information and lack of progress in so many fields, given even a look at one of the so-called books in this library, of which there have to be many, because you can't build the kind of civilization that we seem to be seeing in terms of these ruins without incredible long-term recording and preservation of information, i.e. library.
1: Sure. All right. So then I guess that theory extends across from the remains, the ruins on Mars, to what you have now found on the moon.
2: Well, we haven't finished with Mars Observer.
1: No, that's true. So, but the theory is linear.
2: Exactly. In other words, this plan, this fear, this control by a few at the recommendation of a few academics. Remember, you got to remember back to how government worked in the 1950s. It doesn't work this way anymore. You can basically, you know, buy and pay for scientists depending upon how much money you got. Remember the nuclear power issue? back in the 70s where you had nuclear scientists basically saying there was nothing wrong with nuclear power and, you know, build more reactors.
1: Yes.
2: Then you had other groups, ecological groups like Greenpeace, with their nuclear scientists saying you can't build one more reactor, you will destroy civilization.
1: Yes.
2: Well, science now is for hire. Look at what's going to go on in the Simpson trial. You've got geneticists, you've got DNA experts, you've got criminalists, you know, on both sides willing to basically, depending on who pays them. And I'm sounding a little cynical here, and I mean to deliberately. Well, basically, you know, decide the issue based on who pays them.
1: It's not hard.
2: As opposed to the merits,
1: yeah,
2: except
1: not,
2: maybe for Kerry Mullis. I'm dying to see what Kerry Mullis has to say.
1: It's not hard to be cynical about the Simpson trial.
2: It is not. Well, but in the 50s, when academia and science still meant something, when scientists were valued as people looking for truth first and maybe money second, and that really, we did go through that era, all right? When these academics made their recommendations to NASA, and there wasn't any money in it because basically it was almost a labor of love, they were serving God and country and, you know, a new administration coming in, the Kennedy administration. When they made these recommendations, the policy people, the bureaucrats, the politicos really listened. And I think, frankly, that their recommendations scared some people to death. They really thought, because they respected the academics as knowing more than they did, all right, that this would destroy civilization. And what you have now, I believe, is a perpetuating myth, which has been used and abused and manipulated for the benefit of a few. And whenever anybody inside maybe says, well, maybe we ought to tell them, somebody else will say, remember Brookings, you know. And they don't really believe Brookings anymore because, of course, they've seen Star Trek and they know that we're much more sophisticated.
1: But it's become like settled law.
2: Exactly, and it's become a wondrous excuse. It's like national security. How many incredible sins and horrible acts have been excused in the name of national security?
1: Well, it brings up another point. Hazel O'Leary has told us of many of them. And,
2: precisely.
1: And so then why not this?
2: Trammelings of the Constitution, aberrations of people's rights, etc., all in the name of keeping us safe from the Red Menace.
1: So then why not tell us about this?
2: Well, with the Red Menace, it was only us versus them on Earth. With the possible destruction of civilization, you're basically looking at all that's of value that we hold near and dear on this entire planet against the unknown out there that might somehow destroy it, even by knowledge of its sheer existence.
1: Fair enough, but a counter-argument would be that of Ronald Reagan's, that some other something would pull the world together. It would even argue that these conspiratorials who think about, you know, all these organizations, the Council on Foreign Relations and all the rest of that, would just jump for joy at having something like this that would bring the world together and what they supposedly want, the one world something or another.
2: Well, remember, though, that there is a difference between an active threat or a perceived threat and the sedition of new knowledge.
1: It's true.
2: New knowledge is much more dangerous art and cannons or lasers or beam weapons or starships or whatever, because you can fight them. You can organize people and they can rally around battle cries and, you know, they can be led off to the new crusade because you basically put the wagons in a circle and it's us versus them. But new knowledge, which insinuates itself into the fabric and sinew of culture, mm-hmm. which contaminates delicate, fragile young minds, that makes them maybe question the idea of raping forests or, you know, ruining oceans or any of the other things that we're doing in our mindless quest for profit and greed, maybe that's the thing we're not supposed to know, that somebody else had another way and it worked, and, oh no, we should not know that at all.
1: And I suppose the destruction or possible destruction of religious institutions, that sort of thing.
2: Which is the best control of all.
1: Mm.
2: If you sanction what you're doing in the name of God, that is your divine right. And we're only one step removed from the divine right of king. Remember, it was very, very, just a little while ago that social Darwinism basically, you know, acknowledged or tried to justify poor people and people dying on the basis that, well, God didn't love them and that they weren't fit to live. I mean, that's a rather remarkable way to look at human history in recent years, but in fact, it is still with us. And it seems to be taking a resurgence in some quarters in our land where people are being, well, we won't get into that.
1: All right, but, well, look, Mars is...
2: The point is that this information could have been too hot to handle for a whole bunch of reasons.
1: Okay.
2: And if somebody could make that decision out of sight, out of mind, without the rest of us, you know, basically having a vote, they would. And apparently they did. Now, how did they pull it off? That's what I want to get to, and I need to know how much time we got.
1: Well, I don't know. It depends on how fast you can pull it off. So go ahead, give it
2: a try.
1: Well,
2: it's kind of an interesting story, but it's a little technical, and I don't want to be interrupted by commercials or news or whatever.
1: Well, there's always that. Give it your best shot.
2: Okay. Well, we left Mars Observer, you know, silent, incommunicative, out there, presumed lost, and NASA running around like a chicken without its head, at least in public, trying to regain control, sending radio commands, waiting for onboard computer signals for
1: right.
2: time codes and all that. And that went on for like a month or so, and then people kind of forgot, and they went away, and, you know, it's now history, right? NASA turned to the Naval Research Laboratory to basically do a review of what happened and to write a report and to make recommendations.
1: Mm-hmm.
2: And in January of 1994, the head of the NRL called a press conference and a NASA headquarters issued the findings of their review. What's interesting is this independent review panel, supposedly independent of NASA, starts out by basically saying what we all, you know, in the industry knew anyway, that without any radio data from the spacecraft, with that deliberate command to turn off the radio, in essence, the whole NRL review board was a guess. They didn't know.
1: No
2: they
1: conclusions.
2: Were just guessing.
1: Yeah. Okay.
2: No firm conclusion would ever be possible because there was no data. The pipeline had been broken. The data stream had been severed. There was no engineering telemetry on which to base any real scientific conclusion. So basically, my house cat and the NRL, you know, panel could reach the same conclusion. And one would be just as good as the other in terms of strict science.
1: I agree. Without the radio on, they had nothing to go on. Nothing.
2: So they were basing their guess on a probable scenario.
1: Mm-hmm.
2: And they guessed, including rather remarkable 3D color computer graphics to back it up.
1: I saw them.
2: The first time that we've ever had computer graphics for this kind of scenario, that when the spacecraft computer asked for the onboard control system to pressurize those tanks for the retro rocket burn into orbit, a piece of tubing basically failed because some propellant leaked through a check valve and ignited, causing an overpressure and raising the temperature and basically causing an explosive leak, which then caused the spacecraft to tumble out of control and, because of mechanical systems on board, basically silenced the radio and the computer and made the mission fail. That was their scenario, but it was a guess. It was a most probable thing, given that there was no real information on which to base any conclusion. Now, let me tell you what we really think happened.
1: Okay.
2: All right? And this is where you have to really go into the guts of another inexplicability in the history of NASA, which is the story of the Hubble telescope. Did you ever wonder, Art, how one could launch a $2 billion telescope whose heart was this incredible mirror that was going to give us all these stunning images, and you get it into orbit, and then you discover that you haven't tested the mirror?
1: No, it seems impossible.
2: Well, not only to you, but to a lot of people, particularly me, I think it is definitely impossible. Because when I was teaching, you know, how to make telescopes to fourth graders and, you know, housewives and bakers and plumbers in Springfield, Massachusetts at the museum, one of the first things we did was to give them a very simple test for how to test the accuracy of their mirror so they would know whether it was polished correctly. We're talking a test that could be applied by a fourth grader that would give you the accuracy of a homegrown amateur telescope mirror to within a millionth of an inch.
1: What about the effects of the cold? Now, obviously, they would have tried to have taken
2: those... No. The whole telescope was designed with all of those things. That was not the problem, all right?
1: All right. Hold that thought. When we come back, it's Hubble Trouble. And Richard C. Hoagland is my guest. We're talking about Mars, the moon, and the moment. Hubble. We'll be right back. You're listening to the CBC Radio Network.

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1: It absolutely is. Good morning, everybody, and welcome back to the program. My guest is Richard Hoagland. And we've been discussing thus far the monuments on Mars, the face on Mars, which, by the way, for somebody who just faxed me, is available to be seen on our bulletin board service, the face on Mars, and something called CY Study, which stands for Cydonia Study, and you can get them both on the bulletin board. It's area code 702-727-1709, 702-727-1709. And if you have a viewer, you can zoom in on the face of Mars, and it holds together pretty well, and you can get a pretty good look. All right, once again, a science advisor to Walter Cronkite, an advisor to NASA, somebody who has spoken in front of the UN, somebody well-respected for the work he does on Mars, the Moon, and related topics. Here is Richard C. Hoagland, all the way from New York. Richard, we were talking about Hubble and the reflector.
2: Yeah, it sounds like a diversion, but I guarantee you it is not.
1: All right.
2: Because we've now discovered there was a wondrous connection between the problem with Hubble, the Hubble trouble, as you said before the break.
1: Yes.
2: And maybe what happened to the missing Mars observer.
1: Uh-huh.
2: Anyway, let me continue. When this thing happened, which was in the spring of 1990, when Hubble was launched in April, and a few weeks later they announced that this mirror had this incredible flaw that they just didn't get around to catching. I and a number of other people who have worked with amateurs to make telescope mirrors, you know, frankly, didn't buy it. Because, you know, we live in an era where every imaginable test was and could have been performed on this mirror. It was the heart of the system. An old colleague of mine, Lyman Spitzer, at Princeton, had been the founder of the idea of a space telescope back, 50 years ago. One of my duties as a consultant to NASA, to Goddard, was to work on the history of all the observatory programs, the orbiting astronomical observatory programs that NASA has launched, of which there have been three of them. That was my job there, among other things. And I can tell you that the mirror was lavished with the most attention, because without a good mirror, you ain't got a project. All right?
1: I recall a Reader's Digest article which went to great pains to explain the tremendous detail and tolerance work they were doing on that mirror.
2: Oh, yeah. Perkin Elmer was supposed to have designed it, you know, ground it and polished it. And, you know, these are techniques and technologies that are hundreds of years old. They've been upgraded. Like, for instance, the simple amateur test to see how well your mirror is.
1: Yes.
2: Is you basically take a tin can. Okay, NASA's got plenty of tin cans, right? Go to the soda machine down the hall. And you put a little hole in it. You empty the tin can and you cut the bottom out and you have a little hole in the side with a pin.
1: Yes.
2: You stick a pin in the side of the tin can. You put the tin can over a candle. All right? NASA could probably afford a candle.
1: Probably.
2: Right?
1: Yes.
2: Okay. You then put this little flame burning in the tin can with the light coming out the pinhole at one end of a long bench, at the other end of which you have your mirror propped up against the wall so it's looking sideways. And you're looking at it, you know,
1: right.
2: The reflective part.
1: Sure.
2: Now, on that axis, looking straight down the mirror, beside the tin can, you put a little stick with a little notch in the top in which you put a razor blade. You know, an ordinary Gillette single-edge or double-edge razor blade.
1: Right.
2: You then look down toward the mirror. You turn out all the lights in the room, okay? You look down toward the mirror with your eye just behind the edge of the razor blade.
1: Right.
2: And you are seeing the mirror illuminated by the pinhole from the candle in the can next to you.
1: Hmm.
2: All right? And you can detect changes in the curvature of that mirror arc accurate to within 1/1,000,000th of an inch.
1: Wow.
2: No high tech here. This is a technique that's over 150 years old. All right? Now, what we do now with amateurs is we upgrade it. We replace the can and the mirror and the pinhole with a laser. All right? the idea that NASA did not test the hell out of this mirror and it launched it not knowing it was flawed is frankly an insult to every American taxpayer. A major insult. So then you got to say to yourself, why in the world would NASA deliberately lie? Somebody in NASA. Remember, we're not talking all of NASA. Well, let me tell you what happened. When the mirror problem was, quote, discovered, the first thing that NASA did was to move in on the contractor, Perkin Elmer, and confiscated, impounded, and sealed all the contractor records of their tests.
1: Right.
2: And all we have had is NASA versions of those tests. There has never been any independent review outside of NASA of what went wrong with Hubble.
1: Well, I'm sure in the scientific community, Perkin Elmer has tried to defend itself in some way.
2: Not really.
1: No?
2: They basically caved in and said, yeah, mea culpa, we blew it.
1: Hmm.
2: Okay, now, money will buy anything, Art, all right? Particularly if you want to get new contracts down the road.
1: Oh, yes.
2: They all take care of themselves, so there was no, you know, Barbara McCluskey, who was the senator on the House committee, Science Committee, was steamed. She was furious. She was promising a full up-and-down investigation. Did you ever hear anything from that investigation?
1: No.
2: Nope. And I don't think you ever will. The head of the NASA review panel that NASA set up to decide what went wrong, how they blew it,
1: yes,
2: was a gentleman at JPL, the director then of JPL, Lou Allen. Lou Allen just happened to have come to JPL from a previous post in the U.S. government, which was head of the most secret agency of government, the National Security Agency, the NSA.
1: Indeed.
2: This man knows how to keep secrets. He controlled that panel. So the long and the short of it is, if there was something not wrong with Hubble's mirror, and there was an agenda, and we were being told the mirror was flawed for some bizarre reason, there's no way independently that you and I would ever gain access to the records that would prove it. All right?
1: And so why do you think?
2: Well, let me track a little further on this.
1: All right.
2: Now, you know that from the beginning, the shuttle has been plagued with problems. All right?
1: Correct.
2: And you know that in the wake of Challenger, this nation, in the words of Scotty, couldn't beam up a fly. That after that event and the blow up of a Titan booster and a Delta, basically NASA, the Air Force, the Pentagon, everybody was grounded over here, and we could not put anything into orbit for months and months and months, almost 2.5 years.
1: That's true.
2: All right. We had pegged all our hopes, we meaning the country, on the shuttle, which is called technically the Space Transportation System, which is why shuttle missions have numbers, like the current mission of the shuttle, which was supposed to have been launched this afternoon and is being held up at the Cape because of bad weather, is called STS-71, which for Space Transportation System number 71.
1: Right.
2: All right. And the famed mission where we found the funny things flying around at the end of the UN briefing tape.
1: That's right.
2: Is called STS-48.
1: Correct.
2: And so on. Okay. Well, when the shuttle had this incredible problem, that the Challenger blew up and everything was grounded, a lot of payloads kind of got stacked up in the queue.
1: Sure.
2: And because the military was as dependent upon the shuttle to launch reconnaissance satellites and, you know, eavesdropping satellites and a lot of other things as NASA, everybody basically paid because the shuttle was not working.
1: Mm-hmm.
2: So for 2.5 years till the flight of Discovery, nobody was launching anything until the shuttle system got fixed. Very curious thing happened. In the fall of 1988, when Mr. Shultz, our then Secretary of State, was in Moscow signing an agreement with the Soviets in the Reagan administration to basically collaborate and cooperate on space data, the very afternoon in 88 that document was signed, NASA headquarters turned around and told JPL then to postpone trying to launch Mars Observer by 2 years, from 1990 to 1992.
1: Hmm.
2: Now remember, I'm going to do this now without diagrams. So you got to keep this stuff in mind, guys, all right?
1: All right.
2: At the same time, 88, fall of 88, the Pentagon suddenly says, well, you know, we've had all these backed up reconnaissance satellites and everything, but, you know, we're such good guys, we're going to make way on the shuttle for the Hubble telescope. And the Hubble telescope was put in the queue ahead of a military reconnaissance satellite to be launched in the spring of 1990.
1: Wow. That is a surprise.
2: It's, and I've got the timeline.
1: Any science project put ahead of the military
2: is... Oh, no way!
1: Yeah.
2: The military, from the beginning, had first dibs on the shuttle. In fact, a lot of NASA people think that the reason NASA's in trouble today is because it bet its soul and its grandmother on the shuttle, and the military basically designed it, but didn't pay for it. That NASA wound up paying for a shuttle designed to military specs with all kinds of very expensive things that it can do that they don't ever need. And then when push came to shove in the wake of the two-year hiatus on the Challenger, suddenly the Pentagon says, okay, guys, you can launch your civilian telescope.
1: Mm-hmm.
2: Now, that's where I get suspicious. Because what this all meant was that because of the delay in the launching of Mars Observer, when it was launched and it got to Mars, the geometry of the Earth-Mars system was such that basically Mars was almost due to go behind the Sun as seen from Earth. Now, if it had been launched 2 years earlier on the original time frame, in 1990, that would not have occurred. So here is what we have reconstructed. And this is really incredibly elegant and brilliant, and I got to hand it to whoever came up with this plan. It's diabolical, it's incredible, and it worked.
1: Okay.
2: Because this is what I think was done, and I've got a way to prove it. All right?
1: All right.
2: I believe that the Hubble was launched with everybody knowing in the top echelons there was nothing wrong, and with a deliberate decision to tell everybody that there was something wrong, so that 3 years later, astronauts would have to go up and fix it. You can't launch astronauts in a program as open as NASA without people knowing what they're doing. It's very difficult, all right, because there's so many eyes watching.
1: You're suggesting they did this to justify the manned aspect?
2: To justify the manned visit in December of 1994 of the Hubble telescope by the astronauts, Story Musgrave and the other guys who on the Endeavour, basically, not Endeavour, on the Endeavour shuttle, went up and replaced the instruments, you know, replaced the one instrument and put in the CoStar and all that stuff we saw on live TV.
1: I watched it all, yes. Mm-hmm.
2: This is where things get a little complicated, so please bear with me, all right? At that precise moment, Mars was going behind the Sun as seen from Earth. Hmm. A month before, Mars Observer had been in position at Mars because of the delay of its launch to basically go into orbit and take a lot of extraordinary pictures of Cydonia, provided it had a foolproof way of getting them home in absolute secrecy. It is my contention that basically what they did was they used Hubble as a optical light bucket to catch the laser signal carried by the Mars Observer, and they coded the transmission of the secret Cydonia images on the laser and beamed them halfway across the solar system to Hubble in Earth orbit.
1: Wow.
2: And the only telescope on Earth that could even see Mars or see this signal would have been one in Earth orbit. If you tried to intercept this from the ground, because of the sunlight in the sky and the fact that Mars is very close, within a few degrees of the Sun, you would have gotten nothing but noise.
1: All right, so you think they laser beamed the images back.
2: Right.
1: Or data on laser.
2: Right, because with the onboard computers, it would have been very simple to change the programming so that the laser became the downlink as opposed to the radio.
1: Oh, it's true.
2: All right?
1: All right,
2: so all solid state. Now, here's where things get really cute. If that's true, you then had to get the data from Hubble down to Earth with nobody knowing. All right? The Hubble telescope carried a device on its original mission into orbit called the high-speed photometer, which was designed ostensibly to look at flickering stars and celestial events, quasars and things like that.
1: Okay.
2: It could detect the flickering of a star a million light-years away, flickering at over 100,000 times per second. It could also detect a flickering coded laser beam blinking at 100,000 times per second, which is how many bits per second, Art?
1: 100,000.
2: 100,000 bits per second.
1: Yes.
2: You can very quickly send a lot of images.
1: Oh, yes.
2: At 100,000 bits per second. Would you like to know the one instrument the astronauts physically removed from Hubble and physically returned to Earth when they came back from the repair?
1: Yes, I would.
2: It's the high-speed photometer and its onboard computer. That was the instrument that was changed out when they put in the so-called CoStar optics to affect the, quote, repair. They sacrificed one instrument, and it just happened to be the photometer, which would have been used to detect the laser signal. They then brought it down to Earth, all right? Now, remember, the astronauts in my scenario know nothing. 99% of NASA know nothing, because what they're doing is they're looking at computer readouts to say the mirror is flawed. What if there is a program? Remember our mad programmer over in the corner?
1: Oh, yes.
2: Suppose there's a program somewhere in the computers deliberately put in that says blur.
1: Then it blurs.
2: Because we're living in a virtual reality world, everybody. We don't see images from space. We see computer versions of images from space. Remember our paint programs? Remember our photo styler? I can take a photograph and give me half an hour and I can remove your grandmother, I can remove the Earth, I can remove the solar system.
1: That's right.
2: All right? Now, if this was all a very artful dodge to create a foolproof, totally secure way, without the Russians knowing, for one thing, or the American people, that we were securing 50 times better images from Mars Observer, this would have been the way to do it. And then, when Mars went behind the sun, and that window, that brief window was over, that's when the astronauts went up. Remember, they waited 3 years. If this telescope was so damn important that the military were willing to step aside to put it up there, why did they wait 3 years to fix it, Art?
1: All right, let's go from there. So now it's...
2: So now what the astronauts do is they bring back the photometer, they take it to Goddard, somebody with a laptop basically downloads the computer,
1: yep,
2: wipes the memory, takes the disk over to the CIA. Guess where President Clinton went on a sudden surprise visit a few days after Hubble came back to Earth?
1: Where?
2: The CIA. Did the president get to see stunning images of Mars? Or was he shown a carefully contrived alternative which would convince him there was nothing there? Because that's not where the power is. That there are other folks in government who basically have been running the show for a long time, and Clinton is just another one of a series of presidents that we elect that don't really run the show.
1: So you
2: make the decision.
1: No, thank you.
2: Now, let me tell you something that really should bring you up short.
1: All right.
2: In my scenario, if this hypothesis was true, there is a smoking gun. In fact, there are two smoking guns. One is that somewhere in the Hubble computer system, there had to have been inserted a very sophisticated program to blur the images, which was then removed when the telescope was, quote, fixed.
1: Right.
2: Now, there's a lot of scientists, and I've got them on tape, who are absolutely stunned at the efficiency of the fix. In fact, they're saying things like, you know, my God, it's working even better than we designed it. Now, remember, the only data they had to go on was coming down by computer. Now, I don't care how good they are, to make little tiny corrective lenses to be put on that gadget they put in place of the photometer that will correct out the flaw and make the optic
1: yes
2: better.
1: So then what do you do? You go in and look at the computer memory and look for maybe a hole where the program was?
2: It's even more interesting.
1: Uh-huh.
2: Because, and nobody knows this, this got by everybody, you know, we're all being diverted by other things like trials on television. So the news, the real news is not getting through. But in the summer of 1993, 1 month before Mars Observer disappears, and a little while before the Hubble was to be fixed, all right, a few months before
1: right
2: that magic December date, a federal employee was found shot to death in a roadside rest just outside Washington, D.C. Now, you think I'm talking about Mr. Foster, don't you?
1: No.
2: This man was a 8-year computer veteran who worked for the Hubble Telescope Institute. And 2 days before Vince Foster was found in a roadside rest, dead, with a large handgun in his hand, this NASA scientist, computer expert, was found a few miles away, also in a roadside rest, dead, with a large handgun in his hand.
1: And you think he might have been the guy in the corner?
2: How many people commit suicide with large handguns in roadside rest?
1: All right, got to go. Hold on.

0: From the Kingdom of Nye, this is Coast to Coast AM with Art Bell on the CBC Radio Network. Now, once again, here's Art.
1: Here I am, and here once again, well, in just a moment, is Richard Hoagland, Richard C. Hoagland. And now it gets a little more intriguing, and we're hearing something we've never heard before about a murder surrounding the Hubble telescope. A computer operator. Well, okay, so Richard, you think that this man was killed for his knowledge or what he did?
2: Well, let me just tell you the facts and you can draw your own conclusions.
1: But, sure.
2: Given that we have figured this scenario out and given all the intriguing things that don't fit, including the inability to use the laser to even let us know Mars' rover is still out there, and given the fact that it's inconceivable that Hubble could really have been broken, given that that mirror was the reason for sending it up in the first place, and these are people who pulled so many technical chestnuts out of the fire, I mean NASA, that it just boggles the mind that you would make an error that huge when that was what you're supposed to be worrying about.
1: Mm-hmm.
2: You begin to add up these inconsistencies, and it gets a little weird. Then we have this death. Now, I didn't say it was a murder. I said he was found, you know, in a roadside rest a few miles from Washington in Maryland, 2 days before Vince Foster is found under identical circumstances, by the way. And when I discovered that this guy had worked for Hubble for 8 years and he was a computer expert, you got to imagine how I felt.
1: What was the cause of death?
2: Well, this was interesting because initially there was going to be an inquest. And one day later, the inquest was overruled. And suddenly there was no inquest and it was ruled a suicide. But there was no inquiry. And the state police, the Maryland State Police, basically are not answering any questions. And it has all the earmarks of the feds moving in and basically taking control. And I have tried quietly to get investigators, you know, former police people and whatever, to put some time on this one, and nobody seems to be interested.
1: Can all right.
2: Imagine why.
1: I
2: this man had been missing, by the way, for a week. He was found at the other end of the state from the institute, all right? His car was found on the roadside rest by the state cops initially, and then they found his body a short way off into the woods. His wife reported him missing on a Monday. He was not found until Friday. Vince Foster was found on Monday or Tuesday, I think. All right? So he was murdered or he killed himself a few days before. But this is really weird. Do people who are going to go and commit suicide make Ready Teller withdrawals during the week from their Ready Teller when they don't come home?
1: No.
2: And he did. And the way I reconstructed again in scenario is that if he wasn't the culprit, maybe he found that there was a problem. Maybe as an expert, as a veteran, he discovered as part of the getting ready for the fix that there was a computer program that didn't really belong in those computers.
1: Well, okay, look, you're on...
2: Maybe
1: you're,
2: he took it to his bosses.
1: Maybe, but Richard, you're on 177 radio stations right now. Where's your bullet?
2: You mean, how do we prove this?
1: No, I mean, why haven't they killed you?
2: Because I'm not an expert working for Hubble. I don't have the smoking gun. I don't have the program in front of me. I cannot prove this is a hypothesis. All right? This man, with his expertise, if he was trying to hot dog it or James Bond it, all right?
1: Right.
2: Maybe he was set up. Maybe he tried to launch an investigation. Maybe he tried to, you know, get hold of somebody at Justice. And some. I mean, we can play all kinds of scenario games. The fact is, he wound up at the other end of the state in a roadside rest, which is an ideal place, by the way, to pass information to somebody. How many times have you driven by a roadside rest? You guys out there on the road tonight, you know, when you come up on your next roadside rest, look to the side, you know, in your mirror out that window and just ask yourself, what's going on out there don't know about?
1: That's right. Be a good meeting spot, sure.
2: Oh, nobody cares. Nobody gives a second thought.
1: Mm-hmm.
2: It's the perfect place for the anonymity to meet and talk and pass information. Was he set up? We'll never know unless someone investigates. What is stunning is that 2 days later, a major senior White House counselor and friend of the President of the United States and the First Lady winds up dead in a roadside rest a few miles away under identical circumstances. That I find really interesting because statistically, you know, we want to get into statistics, you know, how many people commit suicide in the United States every day? How many in a year? How many decide to take a large handgun and blow their brains out on a roadside rest a few miles from each other?
1: Was this alleged suicide also by handgun?
2: Yes.
1: It was?
2: Yes.
1: Do you have any reason to believe the two are tied together?
2: Only that both were federal employees. They were 2 days apart, 3 days apart. They were a few miles apart. And the statistics of that kind of suicide is so rare. I mean, you can go through the police blotters and you'll find that people don't do that. And to have it happen within a couple of days right next door to each other, mm-hmm. and both of them work for the federal government, and one of them works for Hubble, given the time frame, I'm more than casually curious.
1: All right, let's talk about what they didn't want Hubble to see.
2: Well, now, let me tell you the other test, you know, whether we're going to find out whether this cockamamie theory is correct or incorrect.
1: Oh, okay.
2: There's an ultimate acid test. You know where it is tonight?
1: Hmm?
2: 250 miles upstairs, orbiting the world every 90 minutes. It's called the Hubble telescope.
1: Right.
2: Remember, if I'm right, there's nothing wrong with the mirror, guys. The mirror is perfect.
1: Well, either way,
2: that
1: Richard,
2: mirror and that
1: either
2: telescope,
1: way, they fixed it, right?
2: No, so, no. They did not fix it.
1: Okay, I understand, but
2: no,
1: they
2: you
1: claim
2: cannot physically fix the mirror. If the mirror
1: I
2: is
1: know,
2: ground
1: I know,
2: wrong,
1: I, no, I understand that.
2: The
1: Richard.
2: Mirror will have the flaw.
1: I understand that, but they claim to have put in corrective lenses.
2: Well, it's basically spyglass.
1: Yeah.
2: They put in a complicated gadget that has a bunch of little mirrors on the end of little, like, tuning forks that stick out in the optical path.
1: Right.
2: And deflect light with little dime-size corrective optics into the instruments now, so, quote, Hubble is fixed.
1: Right.
2: In fact, that telescope is destined to be brought back to Earth by the shuttle in a few years. That telescope can have its mirror, the big mirror, tested under the glare of publicity and lights and legal systems and whatever, if the American people demand it.
1: Mm-hmm.
2: My bet is there is absolutely nothing wrong with that mirror. It is perfect as it was designed to be. The fix was a fake. The reason was to relay data from Mars Observer secretly. It was brought down to Earth unwittingly by the very astronauts who went up there, risked their life and limb to fix it. And this, of course, takes nothing away from their heroes.
1: Well,
2: I mean, those
1: yeah,
2: people
1: but look,
2: are heroes.
1: If your whole scenario is correct, then it's never going to make it back.
2: Ah, that's right. They will find a way to say, oh, it's too expensive. Or when they get it back, they'll drop it, Art.
1: They'll drop it.
2: Don't you love it?
1: I think more likely something will happen. It'll burn up in the atmosphere.
2: Like
1: heaven
2: they
1: knows.
2: Let Skylab burn up.
1: Yeah, whatever.
2: But, you see, you don't even have to bring it back to test it. You can basically make a little robot that you would launch with a very small rocket and rendezvous with Hubble uh-huh. on the front.
1: Yes.
2: And beam the lasers down the tube like the little can and the candle. You can test it in orbit, provided somebody really wants to.
1: All right. All right. Now, let us leave this for a second, and let me ask you this. The Hubble is now sending back high-resolution photographs. So,
2: stunning
1: so,
2: images.
1: So in other
2: better
1: words,
2: than they were designed.
1: Exactly. So, in yeah. other words, we've got good imagery coming
2: yep.
1: back. So what would stop them now from going back and looking at the Cydonia region of Mars?
2: Well, all right. Remember, from Earth orbit, from Hubble, the face itself is only one pixel. In other words, the Hubble was only used as a catcher's mitt to intercept the laser beam carrying the coded signal back across the solar system from the cameras on Mars Observer in Mars orbit.
1: So you're saying it doesn't matter. Can't see it that well anyway.
2: Oh, no. It picked up the signal, and then they transferred it physically in the computer and the photometer down to Earth. Now, here's something else. When the review panel, the NRL review panel, chaired by Dr. Coffey at NRL, gave its report a few days after Art.
1: Don't drop it.
2: Don't you love it?
1: I think more likely something will happen. It'll burn up in the atmosphere. Heaven
2: like they
1: knows.
2: Let Skylab burn up.
1: Yeah, whatever.
2: But, you see, you don't even have to bring it back to test it. You can basically make a little robot that you would launch with a very small rocket and rendezvous with Hubble uh-huh. on the front.
1: Yes.
2: And beam the lasers down the tube like the little can and the candle. You can test it in orbit, provided somebody really wants to.
1: All right. All right. Now, let us leave this for a second, and let me ask you this. The Hubble is now sending back high-resolution photographs. So,
2: stunning
1: so,
2: images.
1: So in other
2: better
1: words,
2: than they were designed.
1: Exactly. So, in yeah. other words, we've got good imagery coming
2: yep.
1: back. So what would stop them now from going back and looking at the Cydonia region of Mars?
2: Well, all right. Remember, from Earth orbit, from Hubble, the face itself is only one pixel. In other words, the Hubble was only used as a catcher's mitt to intercept the laser beam carrying the coded signal back across the solar system from the cameras on Mars Observer in Mars orbit.
1: So you're saying it doesn't matter. Can't see it that well anyway.
2: Oh, no. It picked up the signal, and then they transferred it physically in the computer and the photometer down to Earth. Now, here's something else.

0: high-resolution photographs. So
1: stunning images.
0: So in other
1: better
0: words,
1: than they were designed.
0: Exactly. So in other words, we've got good imagery coming back. So what would stop them now from going back and looking at the Cydonia region of Mars?
1: Well, all right. Remember, from Earth orbit, from Hubble, the face itself is only one pixel. In other words, the Hubble was only used as a catcher's mitt to intercept the laser beam carrying the coded signal back across the solar system from the cameras on Mars Observer in Mars orbit.
0: So you're saying it doesn't matter. Can't see it that well anyway.
1: Oh, no, no, no. It picked up the signal, and then they transferred it physically in the computer and the photometer down to Earth. Now, here's something else. When the review panel, the NRL review panel, chaired by Dr. Coffey at NRL, gave its report a few days after the astronauts came back to Earth, he very graciously said, you know, we ought to make one more try to activate that Russian balloon relay experiment because we really didn't do it right. We should have, you know, waited till it got out from behind the sun.
0: Mm.
1: But, of course, by then, my bet is that this thing had been deep-sixed in the atmosphere, and that request was basically another little gambit to let people listen, to give the illusion of openness. But, of course, there was nothing there to hear because the spacecraft had been deliberately deorbited. In other words, you had a one-month window to secure these pictures.
0: I've got the idea.
1: Get them back in total secrecy.
0: Yeah, I've got the idea. So I want to understand now about Hubble. Hubble cannot take pictures of the Cydonia region that would be meaningful. Am I correct?
1: No, not at all.
0: So
1: we have to go.
0: And now what about the moon? I have heard statements and cross statements. The Hubble cannot look at the moon, they claim.
1: When we began this investigation, if you want to move this, before we get to the moon, let me finish up one more thing on Mars.
0: All right, sure.
1: This coming year, 1996, in the summer of 96, we're all going to try again. Two unmanned missions will depart under NASA control, one called Mars Surveyor and the other called Mars Pathfinder. Mars Surveyor is basically a repeat, a rerun of half of the Mars Observer mission. It carries half of the instruments the Mars Observer carried, but it does carry the camera, the same camera, with the same limitations, the same policy, no live pictures. And it will be placed in orbit around Mars, and we're going to go through this whole song and dance again about not seeing Mars, all right, on live TV.
0: Do you expect the same reaction?
1: If they lose it again, I'm hoping that people will get more than a tad suspicious. But my feeling is that events are going to come at a very fast pace, and the politics that will happen when this thing finally gets to orbit will be very different.
0: Well, what I mean is, as you obviously try to pressure them to go back and look at Cydonia, do you expect the same no thank you?
1: Oh, yeah, of course. I don't see any change unless we can get political intervention from the Hill, either Newt Gingrich or the president, and frankly, I'm not going to hold my breath. As my grandmother used to say, when that pancake stands on end, I'll believe it. You would have loved my grandmother. Anyway, the other mission, which is going to leave this coming summer, you know, a year from now,
0: right,
1: is called Mars Pathfinder. Now, that is more interesting because that's going to land. That is going to actually land as a test of a much more complicated scenario in a couple, 3 years of Mars exploration. A mini rover, a 22-pound solar-powered robot with little wheels designed to trundle down the ramp from its landing spacecraft and move out across the sands of Mars and send back TV. Now, we, of course, would like it to land at Cydonia, right?
0: Naturally.
1: To land near the city, near the face, near the pyramids, and boy, the American people deserve that. Would that give, that would be the acid test, right? And since the NASA scientists and engineers involved agree that 90% of the mission is engineering, that is testing whether the robot will even work, you can land it anywhere. You don't have to land it at the place they've chosen. You could land it at Cydonia, and it still would be a valid test of the engineering, of getting it down, of trundling it out of the spacecraft, et cetera.
0: All right. Well, let me guess, Richard. They don't want to land at Cydonia.
1: Nope. But they are going to put this thing down at 19.5 degrees on Mars.
0: Oh, my.
1: And if you know anything about our work,
0: I do,
1: and the geometry and the mathematics and the physics, 19.5 degrees is the latitude predicted by the physics where planetary things are going on. So it's almost like the cosmic finger. Can you say that on radio?
0: You can say it.
1: Okay.
0: I think when you say, can I say that, then maybe you can't.
1: Okay.
0: Now, just say it.
1: The way you get that latitude is you take the basic geometric form we've decoded from the monuments of Mars, which is a four-sided, four-cornered pyramid called a tetrahedron, and you put it in a sphere. And you put one point of the tetrahedron on the north or south pole, assuming you got, you know, a rotating sphere.
0: Sure.
1: So you have an axis.
0: Sure.

0: And the other 3 points will be at the latitude of 19.5 degrees in the southern hemisphere or in the northern hemisphere, depending upon where you put the first point. They're going to land this sucker, Mars Pathfinder, at one of those points, precisely in accord with our physics, decoded from the monuments of Mars, but they're not admitting that that's what they're doing. Now, here's where things get really weird. You know what kind of spacecraft they're going to send the rover to Mars in?
1: What?
0: A tetrahedral-shaped spacecraft.
1: Really?
0: Really. And when it lands under retro rockets and parachutes on the surface, the petals of the tetrahedron will fall down, and the little rover will trundle down the ramp formed by one of the tetrahedron sides. Isn't this cute? Don't you love this government? Wouldn't you like to get control again, guys?
1: What I would like to ask you is what all that means.
0: Well, it means that somebody knows, and they're basically sticking it to us, but good. I mean, the idea that this can be all coincidence.
1: What are they investigating at that point?
0: They claim that where they're going to land at that particular location is merely rocks flowing down an ancient stream bed. But they could have landed at any latitude and investigated those rocks. They didn't have to pick 19.5 degrees.
1: Cute. I seem to recall the, was it asteroids?
0: Asteroids.
1: That collided recently. Wasn't that at 19.5?
0: No, you mean the asteroids that hit Jupiter, the Levy 9 comet.
1: Mm-hmm. Yeah, comet.
0: Which, by the way, is looking more like it was pieces of asteroids as opposed to comets.
1: Right.
0: Comets have lots of water, and nobody could detect any water in these impacts. No, they hit at 45 degrees.
1: 45,
0: but
1: right.
0: But they had a lot of other geometry associated with the impacts that is peculiar. That's all I can really say, because you got to see the diagrams.
1: Okay.
0: The bottom line is that there are two space programs. There's the program for the insiders, and then there's the one we get to see. There's the fun and games of going up and visiting the Russians.
1: Yeah, I can really believe that. I mean, I'm sure.
0: Well, the data
1: fact,
0: is showing
1: sure.
0: us that.
1: I'm sure it's true.
0: You know, and the question is, when are we going to get mad enough to take back control of NASA and establish the Space Act, which is an extraordinarily important document, which was supposed to guarantee openness and accountability?
1: But you're saying, on the one hand, we can take control. On the other hand, you're telling us even the president may have gone over and seen a bunch of junk. In other words, they lied to him. So
0: that is a possibility, yes.
1: Well, okay. If that's the case, then the chances of our getting a full explanation, I would say, are somewhere between zero and minus.
0: Well, see, this is where the moon comes in. Because as long as they can play around with Mars, which on a good day is 35 million miles away.
1: Right.
0: And you can only get to it once every 2 years.
1: And even the Hubble can't show
0: and
1: us.
0: And even Hubble can't see it from Earth orbit.
1: Fine.
0: You're basically at their mercy.
1: Fine. All
0: but
1: right.
0: But when we moved our investigation to the moon.
1: Yes.
0: And found stunning things there, you and I, Art, and a few of our friends can ante up the money, and we can go to the moon day after tomorrow. Now, we can't physically go with our bodies, but we can send our robots. We can basically create what I'm calling the Radio Shack mission, and go to the moon.
1: You know, I got
0: a fax. That's what we're going to be doing.
1: Okay, I got a fax about that, and somebody said that you had mentioned on Laura Lee's program that you had talked to some friends on Capitol Hill and decided that the private mission idea was not a good idea.
0: Oh, no. That's a complete...
1: That's a misquote.
0: Yeah, that is a misquote.
1: Okay.
0: What I found was that there are something like a dozen companies all over the world that have the same idea. All right? They want to go to the moon with private enterprise,
1: right,
0: raising private capital,
1: right,
0: for a variety of private reasons, and to reinvent the wheel with a 13th mission.
1: I'd like to know some of those reasons. I mean, what did anybody ever find on the moon that was valuable, or that was marketable, or that was commercially viable? Why would private companies want to go to the moon?
0: Well, for instance, there is a company in Washington called Lunacorp, which had a press conference about a year ago, and as staffed and has a board of directors loaded with ex-NASA folks who are very tired of NASA and the bureaucracy and the fact that the program is so big and so expensive and it's not doing anything. They put together a program called Lunacorp, and they want to basically build a robot rover, land it on the moon, designed Carnegie Mellon by a very good robotic scientist over there that at least I know him by reputation.
1: I'll be a cliffhanger.
0: Okay.
1: All right. Richard C. Hoagland. Richard C. Hoagland indeed is here. And we're going to move on now, as you can quickly tell, to the moon, coming up next on CBC.

0: Art Bell is taking calls on the Wild Card line at 702-727-1295. That's 702-727-1295. First-time callers can reach Art Bell at 702-727-1222. 702-727-1222. Now, here again, Art Bell.
1: This has been a very, very interesting show so far, because while we have retrenched a lot of ground we've covered previously, it's been with a lot of new information. And as someone once said, you ain't seen nothing yet, because here comes the moons. All right, as we mentioned prior to the break, Mars and all its controversy, it's really something. And we heard a lot of new stuff tonight about Mars. But the moon, why, the moon is a lot closer, and people with telescopes can look at the moon. There are various ways to look at the moon. We had earlier missions that looked at the moon, and we just had Clementine that looked at the moon. So, back, Richard, to the moon.
2: Before we get to the moon, let me clear up a couple of things that have just come in by fax.
1: All right.
2: A Mars mission member in Portland, James Warren, has asked me to answer a couple things on the air.
1: Okay.
2: He has been picking off NASA press releases from the Internet, and he just sent me two, one on Mars Surveyor and the other on the Ulysses mission.
1: Why don't you give out your fax number, and so your fax machine can burn up for a change.
2: Oh, thanks. Okay. Well, the Mars mission fax is 201-271-1703. That's 201-271-1703.
1: And that's active right now.
2: That's 24 hours a day.
1: In other words, you're sitting by it.
2: Well, down the hall.
1: Sort of, okay.
2: I can hear it.
1: All right, good.
2: And our 800 number for the videos, the NASA briefings, the UN stuff, the new Clementine paper that we're going to talk about, that is 1-800-424-0031.
1: Okay.
2: 1-800-424-0031. Actually, you can't get the Clementine paper through the 800 number. You can get it through the fax machine by sending a request here, and then we send it on to the people who are actually drop shipping the documents, which is this 36-page paper that you got a copy of. And
1: I'm holding it in my hand.
2: And it's got 13 color plates, and it's an analysis of a leaked Clementine frame that's come to us courtesy of some patriotic Americans who wanted us to see what the Pentagon really found at the moon last year.
1: I want to add, just below it, or above it, the photographs, it says their regularity, complexity, and distribution would be hard to explain except by life and intelligence. And the quote, the quote is from Carl Sagan. Is that right?
2: By using his criteria, established in terms of satellite imagery of intelligence on Earth, you know, when you look at these images, which have stunning geometric regularity and in color now, as we'll talk about in a few minutes.
1: Yes.
2: It is inescapable that, A, we've all been snookered, and there's a group of folks on the inside that know a great deal more about what's waiting for us in the solar system than the rest of us, and we must redress that grievance immediately. But before we get to the moon, let me pick up two things on Mars. James wanted to know why in the NASA press release on Mars Surveyor, that's the one that's leaving next year, mm-hmm. and will begin mapping in January of 98. The spacecraft, it says, will circle Mars once every 2 hours in a sun-synchronous orbit. He wants to know what a sun-synchronous orbit is. It's very simple. It's an orbit where, as when you come across the equator, the angle of the sun to the landscape is exactly the same,
1: right.
2: Orbit after orbit after orbit.
1: It's a good question, actually.
2: And so the shadows are the same length, and you get standardized images. And he then asked me in his note, is this going to help or hinder possible photography of Cydonia? He says, in fact, will this position and the mid-afternoon lighting casting shadows pose any threats to obtaining clear high-res pictures of Cydonia? And the answer is no. In fact, just the opposite. We should get wonderful images of Cydonia, provided we can clear up the politics. It's the politics that are our problem.
1: Provided it doesn't get lost in space.
2: And it gets lost in space and all of that.
1: Mm-hmm.
2: Now, the other facts he sent me is even more intriguing because it goes to some of our discussion earlier in the morning, which had to do with hyperdimensional physics.
1: Yes.
2: This is a press release out of JPL, the Jet Propulsion Laboratory in Pasadena, which is NASA's Interplanetary Control Center, dated June 19th. That's a couple days ago. It's on the Internet. And it's slugged, Ulysses begins exploration of the sun's northern pole.
1: Right.
2: For those of you with long memories, you may remember that a few years ago, the Europeans and NASA together sent a joint mission out into deep space to Jupiter. It went under the southern, I'm sorry, over the northern pole of Jupiter and was flung out of plane, out of the pie plate general configuration of the planets orbiting the sun, and headed back in toward the sun to go first under the sun's southern pole, mm-hmm. several million miles away, and then curve around and 6 months later arc over the northern pole of the sun before heading back out to Jupiter. It will then come back in around the year 2000 and repeat this performance. And for the last few months, it's been over the southern pole. And for the next 110 days, it's going to be arcing over the northern portions of the sun, several million miles up over the upper reaches of the solar system. If you can think of the solar system as spread out below it, like a flat dinner plate.
1: Sure.
2: Examining with all kinds of instruments the energetics and the activity of missions coming from the sun. It does not carry cameras. It carries devices to measure things like the solar wind, which is this charged particle, flow of particles that come off the sun in all directions.
1: Sure.
2: And you can see the solar wind during a total eclipse. It's the corona you see around the moon when the moon just covers the brilliant surface of the sun.
1: Right.
2: That halo of light. Anyway, in this press release, there is a remarkable, and I really thank James for sending this to me, remarkable paragraph. It says, Ulysses has verified global differences in the speed of the wind, the solar wind now, these charged particles flowing out from the sun at different latitudes.
1: Hmm.
2: Most notably, solar winds at high southern latitudes traveled at roughly double the speed found in the equatorial zone. Now, the reason this is important is because we only live in the equatorial zone. The Earth is basically in the equator of the sun,
1: yes.
2: 93 million miles away. All spacecraft going to and from various planets that we've sent, including the Voyagers and the Pioneers, all basically are in the plane of the Earth's orbit. So until Ulysses, we never got a chance to look down on the activity of the sun from very high up, either above the southern pole or the northern pole. Now we can. The document from NASA continues. The solar wind flows at approximately 2 million miles per hour. 800 kilometers per second at high southern latitudes,
1: mm-hmm.
2: while dropping in velocity to about 1 million miles per hour, 400 kilometers per second, near the equator. Now, here's the neat part. As the spacecraft, Ulysses, approached the equator, the solar wind continued to be very fast until, drum roll please, around 20 degrees south latitude, 19.5. At which time, the abrupt transition to the low-speed, low-latitude solar wind was seen. Large variations in the solar wind speed and other properties then continued until the spacecraft reached 20 degrees north latitude, at which time only fast solar wind was again observed continuously. Bingo! The predictions of the physics.
1: Bingo indeed.
2: I mean, this is why I know we're onto it, and why I know they know we're onto it. And this is a game. We've got to get the American people involved in this dialogue politically to tell these people who's really in charge, which is the American people. And for that is why I sit all night on the radio and do shows like yours, because somewhere out there there's people who care, and I'm determined to find them.
1: All right.
2: Unite them.
1: Explain to those who don't fully understand, what is special about 19.5 degrees on any planet?
2: It turns out that since energy and information is not just stuck in three dimensions that we're familiar with, but
1: right.
2: in fact is flowing through the universe from higher dimensions.
1: Right.
2: And is accessible by rotating bodies in three dimensions. What we're seeing are physical signatures, indicators of this information transfer between dimensions. And the mathematics says that if that was taking place, it can only appear in accordance with this specific geometry. And that's why, as we look at the NASA data, knowing now from the sun all the way out to Neptune, and we find weird stuff between 20 north and 20 south on the sun, and we find great dark spots and red spots on Jupiter and Neptune at 19.5 north or south, we find the major volcanic eruptions on the Earth, Hawaii, on Venus, on the Moon, on Mars at 19.5 north or south, we know we're onto a fundamental dynamic of reality, of unified physics, that will ultimately let us explain all kinds of things that currently we can't explain. And as you go from a theoretical physics to a practical technology, you then are able in this physics to grasp the potential for controlling that which currently eludes us, namely gravity, for one thing. Producing anti-gravity spacecraft. No more dinky primitive rockets. You want to get to the moon? Takes you 2 hours in an anti-gravity spaceship. You want to get to Mars? Takes you 4 or 5 days.
1: And you think development of this technology that would flow from the information realized what's special about 19.5.
2: Among other things.
1: Would allow this.
2: Now, here's where I'm going to drop the other shoe.
1: All right.
2: Not only do I think this would happen, I think it has happened. It's part of the reason for the cover-up. Because if you remember the film at the end of my UN presentation, the shuttle footage from STS-48,
1: yes, oh,
2: where something remarkable is seen appearing over the Earth's horizon.
1: No doubt about it.
2: And then it dashes into space at 14,000 Gs,
1: yep,
2: and something is firing at it.
1: Yep.
2: I think, I said on the tape, and I'll say it here, that that's our anti-gravity spacecraft of the Hidden Space Program, developed by this core group that has known the real physics and figured the real stuff out before we got onto it, and they've simply kept this hidden because of, quote, national security. Which is a great catch-all because the economic implications of democratizing this technology would change the world.
1: All right, well, here's where I stop you for a second, Richard. And again, you're not known as a UFO guy, but, Richard, I live up here next to Area 51. And let me tell you, if we have this technology, if it's being tested and or used or developed, it's being done there and maybe at a couple of
2: other places.
1: Couple of other locations.
2: One of my former colleagues at NBC, Fred Francis,
1: uh-huh,
2: a couple of years ago on prime time during Brokaw's news on NBC. Tom Brokaw does the NBC evening news, right? Every night.
1: That's
2: nightly
1: right.
2: News.
1: I see it every night.
2: Fred Francis had a piece on primetime network news shot out there at Area 51 in your backyard. And he pointed his low light level cameras over the Groom Mountains,
1: mm-hmm,
2: and he recorded something doing something pretty weird and bizarre and exotic.
1: Mm-hmm.
2: And he said on television, he said, Tom, this stuff is defying the current laws of physics.
1: That's right.
2: And then instead of following up on that very crucial and amazing statement, he then went on to talk about the cost. like money's important.
1: I see.
2: They're hiding a breakthrough of shattering, stunning Einsteinian proportions, and they put it in a black program, and they're hovering over the mountains and keeping everybody from knowing that it's accessible. And this man, this correspondent, is talking about how much it cost. Now, my bottom line is I think an awful lot of the UFO stuff is just disinformation designed to keep Tom Brokaw and the New York Times and Walter Cronkite and my old colleagues at CBS and the Washington Post and the Wall Street Journal from ever asking, what is this government really doing with all this information?
1: Right.
2: And I am determined we're all going to get to the bottom of it and put this to use so that you guys out there on the highways don't kill your brains and beat your brains out on trucks and pay enormous amounts of dollars for diesel fuel when, in fact, you could have something much more efficient, much safer, and much more economical.
1: All right. We've got to do it. Let's get to the moon. The moon is close. The moon can be examined. The moon has been examined. You've got some new stuff. First, let's cover the old stuff. I say old stuff.
2: I know.
1: You're talking about giant crystalline or glass structures.
2: Glass-like.
1: That you believe you found on the moon.
2: Let me give a synopsis again of the history. The easiest way into this is to track the history.
1: All right, good.
2: As we were working with the Mars data and coming more and more to the conclusion among this very disparate and far-flung and very individualized team of scientists with various disciplines, some of my friends and I, my colleagues and I, began to think that we really, if we're looking at real stuff on Mars, it's really not believable to imagine that it was only confined to Mars.
1: Right, that's true.
2: If we're looking at real stuff, it was high tech, it was space flight, it was hyperdimensional physics, it was control of gravity, it was the cornucopia of how the universe works, and the idea that if these guys came from some other star, or even from some other place in the solar system, that they only stayed on Mars, just didn't seem to be in the cards. So we started looking at the possibilities that maybe there was stuff nearer.
1: Right.
2: The only other body that we really photographed the hell out of, you can't say that on television, right, or on radio.
1: You say it.
2: Is the moon.
1: Mm-hmm.
2: And the more I started thinking about this, the more I realized that there was something really weird about the moon. It's like we'd been there, but if you start looking in the books, you start looking in the textbooks, you start looking in the magazines, you start looking in the anniversaries, we seen the same dumb five pictures that we took of the moon. Now, the moon is a huge place. The moon has 15 million square miles, Art.
1: Yes, sir.
2: That's as much as North and South America combined.
1: Mm-hmm.
2: You and I go on a vacation. You know, we go to Buenos Aires or whatever. Or we go to Madrid. Or we go to Moscow. Or we go to the South Pole. You can't imagine that we'd only show our friends and family and whatever five lousy pictures.
1: True.
2: If we had taken them of a place with such an enormous amount of real estate. But all we're getting from NASA and have gotten for the last 30 years is basically the same five pictures. And I can show you. Open any textbook and you'll see the same stupid shots that were released a few days after the Apollo 11 landing. That's it. That's what you see. Either from orbit or from the ground.
1: Well, it's true that the common person wouldn't pay a lot of attention. The moon's the moon. You see the moon, it looks barren. It's got holes and you know, craters and so forth.
2: Mm-hmm.
1: And that's all you notice. But there's a lot of people out there who are scientists.
2: Astronomy buffs, scientists, physicists, geology
1: students. Yeah, that's right. These people would begin to notice the same five photographs, wouldn't
2: they?
1: Well,
2: but they haven't really noticed it because they think it's all the same. So I started thinking about this. And then, of course, because of the physics, we began discussing in our group, particularly me and Errol Torin, who is my colleague at Defense Mapping in Washington, the physics impact of the moon.
1: Mm-hmm.
2: Without digressing too much, this hyperdimensional physics, you know, really is a very powerful tool. Once you start assessing the idea of a unified approach to the physics of the universe, and you look at all the various things it should affect, you begin to realize that it should have effects all the way from astrophysics, what makes the sun shine, to geophysics, what makes earthquakes,
1: mm-hmm.
2: to biology and biophysics. You know, and we, as biological creatures who are conscious, are the epitome of that last discipline.
1: Yes.
2: So we started thinking about what would the effect in the physics have been if the Earth had not always had a satellite like the moon.
1: Mm-hmm.
2: And we realized at one very important point that there is a vast record on the Earth in the rocks called the geological record that geologists and biologists and others have been exposed to and are familiar with, you know, from the day you enter, you know, college. Even in high school, it's now taught. It is a moment in time called the Cambrian pre-Cambrian boundary. And before that time in the rocks, which is before about 600 million years ago,
1: right.
2: The most advanced life form are little one-cell things called blue-green algae,
1: mm-hmm.
2: cyanobacteria. There was an old joke years ago going around, you know, is there life on Mars? Well, only if you go there on a Saturday night, that kind of thing. You could have said the same thing about the Earth. And the only life on Earth were these little blue-green guys that are, you know, microns across. You can't see them except with a microscope. And for billions and billions of years, to echo someone we both know.
1: Yes.
2: That would have been the most advanced life form you would have found here. And then one day, maybe a Thursday, something happened. And everything hit the fan. And life took off in an explosion. And in the last half billion years, 600, 500 million years, you get the most incredible cornucopia of advanced life forms with all kinds of extraordinary species and subspecies and genera and families and genuses. And, you know, everything happens in the last, you know, half billion years of a 4.5 billion year old planet.
1: Something like somebody throwing a switch.
2: Exactly. Now, in the physics, we did the calculation, and the moon, in terms of mass, distance, and all that, looks to be the switch. It's like when you add the moon.
1: Yes.
2: You get all the physics that would allow this other stuff to suddenly take off.
1: All right. Hang there just one moment, Richard. We'll be right back to you. It's interesting he should be saying this. A lot of people lately have been saying, the moon was not always there and may have impacted Earth and literally bounced back, which we will in just a moment.

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1: Hi, Art and Richard. A number of years ago, a group of scientists did an experiment to determine the natural circadian rhythm for humans. They took volunteers, had them live underground so they could not determine what time it was from the sun. They had no clocks, no access to radio or television. The natural circadian rhythm for humans turns out to be about 25 hours. There's only one planet in the solar system with a daily rotation of 25 hours. Which one would that be, Richard?
2: Mars.
1: Just thought I'd pass that on. Now, quickly, back to the moon. There are a number of scientists now that believe the moon crashed into the Earth, actually crashed into it, and like a billiard ball, bounced off it and back into orbit where it presently is.
2: Well, yes and no. I mean, these are really kind of wild theories, because the problem is, from Apollo and the bringing home of almost 1,000 pounds of moon rocks, it's very difficult to explain the chemistry of the moon in those rocks unless you inveigle yourself into some exotic scenario, such as that.
1: Right.
2: Because of the high temperatures and all of the associated melting of the surface that those rocks seem to imply.
1: Mm-hmm.
2: In our theory, what the astronauts actually brought home, either deliberately or inadvertently, and the geologists got a chance to analyze, are basically the high temperature remains and remnants of some of these dome cities. If you take computers and buildings and, subways, and you smash them together and expose them to, impacts for a billion years, it would look like rocks. Remember, dust thou art, and unto dust thou shalt return.
1: Yes.
2: All of the things that we make our high-tech civilization out of originally came from the rocks. Rocks are made of high-tech stuff. It just doesn't look like high-tech stuff. It's ores and mineral compounds and elements and things like that.
1: Sure.
2: And with a great deal of energy and ingenuity, you separate and smelt and fractionate these ores into metals and plastics and other things. And then you build things out of them. Well, if you expose them to natural entropic decay processes, including random meteor impacts for God knows how many years, and then you go and pick up a few shards of material and bring them home,
1: yes,
2: and you don't know that there used to be a city there,
1: yes,
2: the stuff you will analyze that looks like rocks, in fact, is former high-tech stuff of a civilization that is only mimicking the rocks from which the ores originally came from.
1: But it is your position, there's a hell of a lot more there than...
2: But remember, the astronauts deliberately were sent to land in the dull places where there's nothing much you could see. Now, this is very complicated, and again, without the photographs, it's hard to do this for folks who are listening on the radio, which again is why you need to see the videos, you need to see the tapes, you need to see the photographs.
1: Right.
2: I would like to add a couple of images to your BBS from the moon, if you would like to do that.
1: I would love that.
2: I'd also like to know who authored your Cydonia report, since we didn't.
1: It's attributed. I didn't upload it. Somebody else did.
2: Oh,
1: but,
2: okay.
1: It is attributed. So
2: it would be nice to know who did that.
1: Do you have the bulletin board number?
2: Well, I have the number, but I don't have the computer in front of me, so.
1: Okay.
2: All right.
1: Well, you don't have to get it this second. I'm just saying, as long as you have it, you can.
2: Yeah, I would just like to know who because that should be passed around as to who the author is and whether they have been doing research like us or whether they just have an opinion.
1: Download it.
2: Okay. Is it a secret, Art? Can't you tell us?
1: I don't have it in front of me.
2: Oh, you don't know?
1: No.
2: You're putting something on your board and you don't know who did it?
1: No, I was trying to tell you, I didn't put that up.
2: Ah. But, I mean, you allow it on the board.
1: Well, yeah, it's allowed on the board.
2: Okay. In the break, maybe you can find out.
1: May well be somebody who took several of the photographs and did... I think in the GIF picture, there are several photographs with arrows pointing to each thing and identifying it. Kind of a Cydonia region study.
2: Okay.
1: So that's all I can recall at the moment.
2: All right. Well, we are going to have our own internet address for the Mars mission shortly. I've been working with a number of people in the computer industry and with some provider services to design the system that will allow people to see the data in many different forms, and to exchange information and to discuss it and to compare raw data with processed data and computer enhancements and all that.
1: I think it's our best hope. I mean, the dissemination.
2: Oh, absolutely.
1: Back to the moon.
2: So back to the moon. We began looking at the moon simply because the physics said that something remarkable would happen if you took a mass like the moon and added it to the Earth.
1: Mm-hmm.
2: And since when we went with Apollo to the moon and the three explanations for the presence of the moon were never satisfactorily resolved, even after the Apollo program, that's where this fourth idea of a massive collision and a bounce back came from.
1: Right.
2: It was like the last desperate theory. Beware, art in science, of desperate theories. The previous three theories were the moon formed around the Earth as part of the interplanetary nebula from which the Earth formed. All right, the cohabitation theory. The other theory was that the moon formed somewhere else in the solar system and somehow got captured by the Earth at some point.
1: All right.
2: And the third theory was that the Earth formed as a planet and in the collapse and spin-up phase spun so fast that the moon was basically ejected by centrifugal force from a spinning disk of material shed from the equator.
1: That would have been something to see.
2: In fact, there is a great movie called Journey to the Center of the Earth? No, the Crack in the World, which you might want to watch on cable some night.
1: All right.
2: Which basically winds up with a piece of the Pacific being ejected as a new moon in this process. And the special effects are kind of interesting, and the story's not too hokey, and it's kind of a fun movie to watch.
1: Okay.
2: It's called A Crack in the World. And the idea basically is that in an experiment gone wrong, you know, the military guys basically create a crack that races around the world. And it diverted into a circle, and it winds up ejecting a plug of material from the Pacific.
1: So that could have been the way the moon formed.
2: Well, that's what the theory was.
1: Okay.
2: But there are mathematical means of testing each of these theories, also by comparing their predictions against the data from the moon rocks.
1: Mm-hmm.
2: And the bottom line was that each of these three theories, everyone thinking that one of which would survive and become the winner after Apollo?
1: Yes.
2: None of them explain the data.
1: We still don't know.
2: So that's why you have this fourth theory, the kind of collision now and bounce back theory.
1: Yes.
2: To which I am entering a fifth theory.
1: Okay.
2: Because the only stuff we've been sampling and analyzing is basically, in our model, manufactured stuff, beaten to hell by meteor bombardment of eons past. And it would be highly refractory stuff. You know what I mean by refractory?
1: Yes.
2: High temperature. If I come back and land here in New York City in a million years, New York probably is not going to be here, right?
1: Probably.
2: Even after what's-his-name is no longer governor. It will not be here. Okay. But if an astronaut from Alpha Centauri were to take soil samples and bring home rocks, they could reconstruct, if they were bright enough, that a refined civilization had once built out of concrete and steel and glass and other stuff a city.
1: Sure.
2: Because the signature of the city will be imprinted in the chemistry of the materials they would take home.
1: Absolutely.
2: Well, the problem is you got to be smart enough to realize maybe the planet on which you landed had a high-tech civilization. If you go to a planet and you think that nobody ever lived there, and you bring home materials that were, you know, basically formed at blast temperature furnace temperatures, and had no volatile elements, no sodium, no potassium, only high temperature stuff, and very weird and exotic combinations. And that you go from sample to sample, and the rare earths go up and down by a factor of a million, for no apparent reason. Unless you even imagine that maybe somebody may have put something artificial down there, the only rational explanation for this weird chemistry is going to be some really exotic, natural process that wound up covering most of the surface of the moon with a high-temperature ocean of very high-temperature rocks. And because the radioactivity of natural planet formation can't account for these temperatures on the surface, remember the radioactive stuff is supposed to sink to form the core?
1: Right.
2: So the core should be hot and the surface cool.
1: Correct.
2: How do you get a hot surface and a cool core? Answer, collision. Major collision. So they've had to back into the collision theory to explain the chemistry.
1: Oh.
2: If, in fact, and as you read through the Clementine paper, this will become very clear, if, in fact, we are really picking up the detritus and the bits and pieces and shards and smashed stuff of bygone ancient alien computers, all right, and buildings and other debris, then the high-temperature composition is wondrously and beautifully and elegantly and simply explained, as are a lot of other things. Now, I have had, because we've had NASA people now leaking to us from inside, a chance to examine close up some of the sample photographs of moon rocks brought back and opened up in the quarantine lunar receiving lab.
1: Right.
2: Not generally available to the public.
1: Right.
2: I ought to send you a couple of those pictures.
1: I'd love that.
2: That one of those pictures, I swear, looks like a lunar wine bottle.
1: Really?
2: Oh, it looks so much like a beautiful, symmetrical, manufactured thing made out of glass.
1: Glass.
2: There's tons of glass. They brought back so much glass. Now, the explanation is that when you have silicon and oxygen and meteor bombardment and primordial volcanic processes, you're going to get glass. The problem is there is so much more glass on the moon than in any natural impact or geology process on the Earth. Now, part of that may be the absence of water on the moon. Glass is well preserved. Glass
1: yes.
2: is much stronger in a vacuum with no water than it is here. That's why you could think of building things out of glass.
1: I was about to get to that. And that is exactly what you think they...
2: Well, not only me, but there's also a major NASA study team based at Los Alamos. John Blakick is his name, who proposed in NASA basing studies paid for by NASA a few years ago that when NASA eventually decides to go to the moon and build bases there, which they should be doing instead of the space station, by the way, that they be built out of lunar glass because it's cheap, it's abundant, it's available, and with solar energy you could make glass bricks pretty simple, all right, just heat them up and the lunar soil would melt into glass bricks. And they would be resistant to all kinds of corrosion, and they would be strong in the lunar vacuum because they would not be exposed to water. I happen to think that someone anticipated Dr. Blakick's ideas by a few billion years, but that's part of our continuing hypothesis and investigation.
1: Well, let's get to that part so we can get to the new part. You believe there are structures how big on the moon?
2: Well, we found them. I mean, every time I bring a new scientist on board and they look at these images,
1: yes.
2: their mouth kind of drops open and they say, holy, I mean, there's
1: yeah.
2: no geological explanation for what we've found. And we've now got different missions, different lighting, different geometry. We have corroboration up the kazoo. The only folks who are not basically saying, okay, we give up, you got us, are NASA. Everybody who used to work for NASA as a scientist and looks at this, they're saying, oh my God, look at that.
1: Yeah, well,
2: geologists who don't work for NASA, who work for private engineering companies, are looking at this and saying, oh my God.
1: All right, here's the question everybody wants to ask. If NASA is everything you say it is, then that's no surprise.
2: That's right.
1: Greedy. All right, fine.
2: That's
1: so
2: right.
1: Forget NASA. Forget NASA. What about Tom Brokaw? What about...
2: We're building to that. What I am planning is either a major national press conference, and we're looking now at things like dates and timing and funding to do this in Washington, or I may start with a series of quiet briefings of some of my major media colleagues, and basically show them, in the company of these key NASA people who have risen to the top of the radar screen, mixing our metaphors badly here at Dawn on the East Coast,
1: yes.
2: In the last month, when I was in Seattle, in Laura Lee's backyard, and did my two presentations at the Seattle Center about a month ago.
1: Right.
2: We had some major breakthroughs. We had some key NASA people who worked for a major aerospace contractor in the Seattle area, which will remain nameless, who had formerly been at Johnson and Houston and all that as part of the Apollo program. They came and sat through my presentations and saw all our data from Apollo, Lunar Orbiter, Surveyor, and the Clementine mosaic analysis, which is in that document sitting in front of you there on the desk.
1: Correct.
2: They then said, holy, and opened their own private archives, preserved all these years from Apollo, and furthermore offered to begin calling colleagues inside the agency, both past and present, and getting them to look at our data. And they have provided us with some rather remarkable corroboration from their own experience and from a general database that indicates that we're on the right track.
1: Let's say you had all the money to march to Washington and have a big press conference without naming names. How many people would stand behind you while you announced all this?
2: Is this a numbers game?
1: Well,
2: Remember, it only takes one white crow to prove all crows aren't black.
1: Yeah, I know.
2: If this is going to be decided based on how many people...
1: No, I'm just saying, is there a substantial body of...
2: NASA is, outside the agency there are a lot. Inside the agency there are a few, but they're growing. Remember, we're dealing with a political problem much like talking about the mafia. NASA is a family, Art. And a family that has basically got all their jobs and their reputation on the line. There are people in NASA that I know, if I could prove to them incontrovertibly tomorrow that NASA has been lying to all the rest of us.
1: Wouldn't matter.
2: It wouldn't matter, and I'll tell you why. Because pride of NASA and the health of the agency and defense against the retribution of angry American people in the Congress would be more important to them than the truth.
1: All right, so for the For the purpose of this discussion, I'm willing to forget NASA and accept what you say about them.
2: But we do have key people who held key positions who were, and remember, we've just begun this process. It's only been a month since we got this major breakthrough.
1: Right.
2: And what I've asked them to do is to basically take our data and present it to successive tiers of former and current NASA engineers, scientists, management people. Remember, we visited the Goddard. All right.
1: Sure.
2: And we showed them our data at that stage, which was pre-Clementine. And we must have convinced somebody of something because we have had the damnedest, most wonderful cooperation from those folks at the National Space Science Data Center.
1: Ever since.
2: Ever since. And they have provided us now with literally thousands upon thousands of feet of remarkable, incredible quality film. And I've only had the chance, because of our limited budget and time and all that, to go through a fraction of what's there. And we found amazing new things.
1: Well, all right. The Clementine photos weren't supposed to be out.
2: No.
1: How'd you get those?
2: They were leaked. This process has been 3 years in the making. Let me close the last gap. When we started looking at the moon in terms of the physics, I said to Errol and some others, you know, if we're right, if the moon is a player here, if someone who had this extraordinary technology literally brought the moon to Earth to foster the evolution of biology and ultimately us, they had to have left a signature. We should be able to find something on the moon that will tell us that we're right. We're
1: those
2: right
1: those people would be the people we would call creators.
2: Well, I'm thinking of them kind of like the cosmic engineers. All right?
1: All right.
2: There's a great book by Clifford Simak by that title. It was published in the 1950s. It's a heck of a read. I recommend it strongly. The Cosmic Engineers.
1: All right.
2: Anyway, so we started looking at an atlas through an industrialist friend of mine, and lo and behold, smack dab in the center of the moon, on a clear moon night when you can see the full moon, there is a 16-mile diameter crater. And in that crater, there is this incredible equilateral triangle, dark against the bright lunar highlands, and that equilateral triangle is the mathematical symbol of hyperdimensional physics. It's like the triangle marked the spot. And then we were off and running. And we began ordering from various NASA archives, various missions, various lighting, various geometries, zeroing in on the Apollo missions, and as they used to say, the rest is history. We now have all kinds of photographs coming out of our ears showing wondrous, stunning things that should not exist on the moon that support the model, and you'll see evidence in the paper as you read through it, that somebody left an awful lot of stuff on the moon a long time ago, and because of the airless conditions and the fact that it's only been battered by meteors and asteroids, a lot of it is still surviving, and some places it's in better condition than others because it's been shielded from meteor bombardment by its orbit around the Earth.
1: But it's
2: geometry.
1: Yeah, it's good enough. It's good enough what's still there to
2: you
1: prove what you're saying. All right, hold on, Richard. We'll be right back to you, Richard Hoagland, on the CBC Radio Network.

0: Art Bell is taking calls on the Wild Card line at 702-727-1295. That's 702-727-1295. First-time callers can reach Art Bell at 702-727-1222. 702-727-1222. Now, here again, Art Bell.
1: Normally, this program is very caller-intensive. Obviously, this morning it has not been. And my intent has just been to get a very great deal of information out, and we certainly have accomplished that, and there is more, some critical information yet to come. A couple of quick announcements. One, if you want a copy of this program, I can understand that you would, you can get one now by calling 1-800-917-4278. Let me repeat that number. 1-800-917-4278. That line is open 24 hours a day, and you're going to want to request the Richard Hoagland program. Richard. All right, let us try and begin moving quickly.
2: Okay.
1: To cover information we've covered in previous shows, you have found large crystalline glass structures. I don't know whether you want to call them apartment buildings or office buildings or structures of some kind.
2: Well, let me give a generic characterization.
1: Yeah, please. Okay.
2: Again, we go back to the good Dr. Sagan. You know, intelligent life on Earth, which he said in Cosmos years ago, first manifests itself through the geometric regularity of its constructions. It's the same criteria we applied to Mars. We looked at the moon and we found stunning geometric regularity. Furthermore, unlike on Mars, where the stuff is fairly low down on the ground, I mean, the D&M pyramid is a half a mile in the sky. The face is 1,500 feet high. Some of the things we're seeing on the moon, even in the first photographs, were a mile and a half high, 7 miles high. In one place on the backside of the moon, after our visit to the National Space Science Data Center, we found a tower, a remnant tower, which I believe is between 30 and 60 miles high. Now, before you think that's impossible, realize that the moon has 1/6 the gravity here.
1: Right.
2: We're not dealing with Earth materials. Whoever these guys were, they knew their stuff. And my dear friend Arthur Clarke has been proposing for years building a tower for space transportation 22,300 miles high from the Earth and anchoring it with an asteroid in Earth orbit at geosynchronous distance.
1: A sort of a ladder or elevator.
2: Exactly. He calls it a space elevator.
1: Mm-hmm. Yes.
2: And his old friend Bucky Fuller actually designed the geometric lattice and talked about the materials out of which you'd make it. Now, if those friends of mine can do that here under Earth gravity, imagine what super engineering, the cosmic engineers is the term I'm using, could have done given a super science that uses hyperdimensional physics,
1: mm-hmm.
2: robotics,
1: mm-hmm.
2: advanced material understanding, and a little knowledge that we don't currently have to design materials, you know, designer materials that are so much stronger and lighter and tougher than what we can currently create.
1: Not to mention 1/6 the gravity.
2: That would be in the 1/6 gravity without storms, without earthquakes, et cetera, et cetera.
1: That's right.
2: So while at first blush this stuff looks impossible, when you actually do the numbers, Art, we're not talking about anything unreasonable at all. The only thing that's unreasonable is that our space agency should have gone there, found this stuff, and then kept it hidden from us because they freaked out. And that, of course, is a long discussion we don't have time to get into this morning. But there is now overwhelming evidence. I mean, every new picture, every new comparison, every new enhancement, we've got two or three images of the same remarkable things. And it's becoming kind of almost boring. It's like, let's get on to the next step, which is, how do we force them to tell us the truth, or how do we mount our own mission to go back and find out ourselves?
1: All right, so now that brings us to Clementine. They did the mission.
2: Yep.
1: It was a sort of a budget mission. But
2: well, before we leap to Clementine, let me finish off with NASA. Because
1: right.
2: we had, in the 60s, unmanned missions. We looked at a lot of that data, and overwhelmingly, from Surveyor, Lunar Orbiter, and those missions,
1: right.
2: this stuff is there. Then we come to Apollo. Now, you asked me earlier, how do I know that somebody was hiding this? Because if we had sent Apollo in the blind, my friend, we would have killed all those astronauts. You can't orbit 60 miles up amid structures that are 60 miles tall and not get killed unless you know where they are.
1: You crash, yes.
2: You crash. Now, in the lunar module pictures that we have now from Apollo 10, they were down at 10 miles. we're seeing stuff around the lunar module in the photographs at 10 miles. I was able to show some laser data from Clementine applied to the Apollo imagery over Sinus Medi from Apollo 10 that shows this stuff sticking up in front of the command of the lunar module orbit at the orbit of the lunar module. So when Tom Stafford and Gene Cernan on the open radio loop said back in May 1969, as I stood on the floor of the studio at CBS next to Walter Cronkite, and he said over the live air to ground, boy, we're really down among them.
1: Yep.
2: Now we know what he meant. All we have to do is look at the pictures, ladies and gentlemen. We know what he meant. The idea that the astronauts did not know what they were doing, I find inconceivable, given the fact that we've got picture after picture after picture where these key things sticking way up in the sky, suspended by cable. You can see the cables. You can see the slope of gravity, like suspension bridges with
1: yes.
2: heavy masses sitting at the bottoms of the center of the catenary curve of the cabling. That's one of the pictures, by the way, I'm going to send you.
1: All right.
2: We call it the bridge. It looks like I'd taken, you know, the Golden Gate Bridge and stuck it on the moon, 5 miles up above Sinus Medi.
1: All right.
2: And we have several versions of this object. The idea that the Apollo guys, some of them, did not know what they were going there for is inconceivable. The question is, did all of NASA know? And I don't think all of NASA knew. Because remember, most of the people involved in NASA either built hardware, looked at gauges, or looked at photographs that had come through the Johnson Space Center. If someone was regulating the information flow, you basically could conduct two missions, one in public, the one we saw on TV, and one in private.
1: Sure.
2: Because the TV quality was execrable. Now, looking back, of course, I know why Neil Armstrong and Buzz Aldrin carried that lousy black and white TV camera to the moon. NASA didn't want us to have state-of-the-art TV. You go back and look at the engineering specs, we could have had high-quality, full-color from the moon that first landing. Doesn't anybody wonder why we had lousy, black-and-white, ghostly TV? It's in case they pointed the camera at something we weren't supposed to see. No one even noticed.
1: One of the structures.
2: Yeah.
1: Mm-hmm.
2: Now, the places where they landed, you know, we don't think that they really went near anything until Apollo 13. Now, why do I think Apollo 13?
1: Yes.
2: Well, for a whole bunch of reasons, and it's too technical to get into here, but the bottom line is, if, as I'm strongly now beginning to suspect, and as if our new NASA friends inside who are leaking us this data are beginning to corroborate, the entire Apollo program, Art, was designed from the beginning to go to the moon to verify what the unmanned missions had told NASA and bring home the bacon, meaning land and go inside, find the doorways, go in, and bring key things home, maybe including something from a library. Then Apollo 13 must be viewed now in a radically different light. When everybody in this audience, coast to coast, goes to see the movie, I want you to think of one important possibility, that instead of that being a stunning accident, which NASA in its finest hour managed to retrieve the valuable lives of three genuine American heroes, maybe, just maybe, that mission was sabotaged by someone so NASA could not complete its secret mission and walk in the front door.
1: Hmm. Well, all right.
2: And I have a lot of reasons for thinking that. And we don't have time to go into the details, but in some future show we will, as further corroboration is beginning to mount. Now, if that's true, it means that the sudden ending of the Apollo program was basically because we did it. We got there, we got where we went there, and we had to end the program so that people would not find out. And then we never went back because, of course, you'd never want anybody to find out what was there if Brookings or something like it was in operation. You would take this stuff, you'd try to mold it into a secret program, mine the technology, mine the information, produce things, and lo and behold, 30 years later, we suddenly have STS-48 with spacecraft able to accelerate off toward the moon at 14,000 G's without rockets. Do you think maybe there could be a connection, Art?
1: I take it you don't buy their explanation, and I remember the explanation about STS-48 very well.
2: As ice crystals?
1: Ice crystals.
2: No,
1: yes.
2: Of course not. Mm-hmm. You have to be an idiot to believe that explanation.
1: Okay.
2: For a whole bunch of reasons that I've gone into on the tape, and people like Jack Kasher and Mark Carlotto, who are independent physicists who also analyze this data, have come to the same conclusion, that we're looking at intelligently propelled vehicles thousands of miles from the cameras, you know, doing things that we, quote, supposedly can't do. Now, let me put a nail in the coffin of another theory that I've heard,
1: okay.
2: Which is that we're looking at back-engineered alien spacecraft.
1: Right.
2: Ever since Roswell, ever since the famed incident in 1947, this rumor has hung around this subject like, you know, fleas on a dog.
1: Sure.
2: That, you know, a genuine UFO, ET spacecraft crashed in the desert, was one of several. The military has formed teams, and they have been picking up bodies and picking up, you know, crashed flying saucers from a super civilization that can go millions of light years, and then suddenly they fall out of the New Mexico skies, right?
1: Right. Well, something fell out of the sky.
2: Well, but did it or did it not? Let's just hold that in abeyance.
1: So
2: the theory goes that we then, the military, took this stuff, you know, from New Mexico,
1: right,
2: funneled it into Wright Pat at the Air Force Base outside Dayton,
1: right,
2: Hangar 18.
1: Yep.
2: Very good movie made, by the way, about that, with Darren McGavin.
1: Oh,
2: yes. Worth seeing, okay?
1: Yes.
2: And that we have been back engineering the technology. And the stuff we see flying over your mountains out there at Groom Lake is basically retrofitted, back-engineered alien spacecraft that the Air Force hot jet jockeys have figured out how to fly.
1: Right.
2: And the engineers like Bob Lazar have figured out how they work.
1: Right.
2: That's the model. That's the theory. I don't believe it.
1: Your theory is?
2: Let me tell you why I don't believe it. Let's assume we have a time machine. Let's assume we go back only 50 years and a MiG-21 or a F-16 falls out of the sky over the U.S. or Germany.
1: Right.
2: Could the engineers of that time possibly duplicate an F-16?
1: No.
2: No, because you wouldn't have the tools to make the tools to make the tools to make, you know, the afterburner, let alone the aerolons or the computers. They would see these things inside that fly the controls, and they're made of rock. They're made of silicon.
1: Seem magic, yeah.
2: Yeah, now we know that silicon has all kinds of wondrous properties. It's called chips.
1: Right.
2: It's called high-tech computers, right?
1: Semiconductors.
2: Mm-hmm. But to a vacuum tube culture, you know, black boxes made out of rocks would seem pretty dumb, and they wouldn't be able to figure out how to even duplicate it, let alone make it fly.
1: Yeah, it'd look like magic.
2: All right, so spacecraft from civilization millions of years in advance falls out of the sky. The U.S. military scarfs it up, puts it in a hangar, and figures out how to build duplicates and make them fly. Sorry, I don't buy it. But, and here's the but, suppose that did happen, and those things sat in the hangar and sat in the hangar and sat in the hangar until Apollo went to the moon and raided some libraries of information specifically designed to let us read them, because that was the design of the guys who left the stuff there.
1: Mm-hmm.
2: We bring the data home. In a secret program, we build the machines to build the machines to build the machines to build the stuff that makes the flying saucer fly. And
1: well,
2: at the end of that 30-year process, we have figured out all the intervening steps of technology so we, in fact, can build our own electrogravitic anti-gravity spacecraft. That may be more closer to the truth.
1: Well, I'm willing to buy that as easily as I am the other.
2: Now, there are other things that are suddenly appearing, and we need to do a whole program on the kind of interesting new breakthroughs that are now appearing that don't seem to have any history, and we can't kind of trace where they come from.
1: Yes.
2: Including a whole range of rather remarkable drugs that have been suddenly appearing in Europe that are only available to a very select few, and they don't appear to come with any kind of R&D or any kind of program. They just appear.
1: I have been hearing this.
2: And I've got some people that may be willing to talk to you. And we tried to get one of these into Christopher Reeve, all right, which documentably has helped two people I know who were quadriplegics, hurt in sports accidents, literally get up and walk when the doctor said they would never walk again. And there appears to be a very strange horror story going on around one of these drugs called Cygen, that if you take it, it will kill you. And my suspicious nature, after 11 years, 12 years, doing to the moon and raided some libraries of information specifically designed to let us read them, because that was the design of the guys who left the stuff there.
1: Mm-hmm.
2: We bring the data home. In a secret program, we build the machines to build the machines to build the machines to build the stuff that makes the flying saucer fly. And
1: well,
2: at the end of that 30-year process, we have figured out all the intervening steps of technology so we, in fact, can build our own electrogravitic anti-gravity spacecraft. That may be more closer to the truth.
1: Well, I'm willing to buy that as easily as I am the other.
2: Now, there are other things that are suddenly appearing, and we need to do a whole program on the kind of interesting new breakthroughs that are now appearing that don't seem to have any history, and we can't kind of trace where they come from.
1: Yes.
2: Including a whole range of rather remarkable drugs that have been suddenly appearing in Europe that are only available to a very select few, and they don't appear to come with any kind of R&D or any kind of program. They just appear.
1: I have been hearing this.
2: And I've got some people that may be willing to talk to you. And we tried to get one of these into Christopher Reeve, all right, which documentably has helped two people I know who were quadriplegics, hurt in sports accidents, literally get up and walk when the doctor said they would never walk again. And there appears to be a very strange

0: breakthroughs that are now appearing that don't seem to have any history, and we can't kind of trace where they come from.
1: Yes.
0: Including a whole range of rather remarkable drugs that have been suddenly appearing in Europe that are only available to a very select few, and they don't appear to come with any kind of R&D or any kind of program. They just appear.
1: I have been hearing this.
0: And I've got some people that may be willing to talk to you. And we tried to get one of these into Christopher Reeve, all right, which documentably has helped two people I know who were quadriplegics, hurt in sports accidents, literally get up and walk when the doctor said they would never walk again. And there appears to be a very strange horror story going on around one of these drugs called Cygen, that if you take it, it will kill you. And my suspicious nature, after 11 years, 12 years doing this, I have developed a suspicious nature, Art, says, does someone not want Superman to get up and walk because he would tell the world how he got up and walked with this drug? And maybe this drug is too valuable and only a few people want to keep it secret?
1: I've heard about Cygen.
0: All right.
1: Now, you're saying, to cut through it, that these drugs or the information...
0: We have tried to get Cygen into Reeve, and I can tell you off the air a whole horror story of what the doctors at the University of Maryland Medical Center have been telling him, which is absolute crap. I think the doctors believe the crap, but I think that there are interesting wheels within wheels here, and it all goes back to what would you see on the visible landscape if Apollo was a program really designed to go to the moon, walk in the front door, bring home the goods, and those goods now are in the hands of a few people and are benefiting only a few and not the many.
1: Okay, you think this information to create these drugs came from the same, quote, library, end quote, that the information to build the vehicles that we believe are flying around came from?
0: It is consistent.
1: Same place.
0: I don't have a smoking gun. I do not have a direct trail. I do have photographs taken by a Pentagon mission of stunning clarity now, showing geometric, extraordinary glass-like structures on the moon covering 300,000 square miles that tell me and a lot of my colleagues that the game is up and that the moon is made not of green cheese but of very high-tech stuff, and that Apollo... I mean, look at Apollo. Look at the anomaly. We suddenly have an entire civilization galvanized by a young president to go to the moon and to stop it after only a half a dozen missions.
1: Mm-hmm.
0: An effort that required Herculean resources and political chutzpah and all kinds of daring do with supermen going to and from. And then suddenly, as a culture, we all stop doing this and nobody ever goes near the place again.
1: All right. The Clementine photos. We've got to get to them. They were somehow leaked to you. I'm sure you don't want to say how.
0: Were leaked over the Internet
1: by
0: a colleague of mine who was a member of the Mars mission, who until a few days ago was on good speaking terms with me. And after I have released this paper and asked his permission to include his name and his company and all that, and made a presentation in Los Angeles, he sent me a fax and called me on the phone and is a man scared to death. Now, I asked him point blank, have you been talked to? And he assured me that he had not. But I have now found through another source that the company that he works for apparently has a very interesting black budget program in tetrahedral hyperdimensional physics.
1: I'll be damned.
0: And it's not the only weirdness. The document you see in front of you, the Clementine paper on the leaked mosaic.
1: Yes.
0: I had sent 6 copies by FedEx to a good friend of mine on Capitol Hill, who was a major aide to a congressman, one of the new batch, you know, rebels elected in the November election when Gingrich and company took control.
1: Right.
0: This man adamantly assured me that nothing would stop him and that he was going for broke to help us get to the bottom of this, and he would push on doors and break down doors until we got to the truth. I put him on the trail of tracing the origin of the mosaic we've analyzed in this document. No sooner did 6 copies of this document arrive, and he called me on the phone and told me he had tracked down a version to a company in Arlington which worked for NRL, which of course put Clementine in orbit. And the following morning, he was taken into the congressman's office and fired.
1: Oh, my.
0: Summarily.
1: Oh, my.
0: And he called me shell-shocked. And he said, Dick, I don't know how to tell you this, but I don't have a job. Whoever these people are, they have clout. They do not want the secret out, and they will do almost anything. And the only way we can defend ourselves and regain control is to demand the truth through the political process, and to assist investigations like ours who are attempting to find out what's going on.
1: All right. Well, what is, in a word, the secret of the mosaics? What do they prove?
0: They prove that we're looking at multi-level glass structures extending miles down into the...

0: quote, surface of the moon. They proved that over this 300,000 square miles, which is an enormous amount of real estate, this glass-like series of domes pervades the landscape over and over again.
1: So, in other words, Clementine did nothing but underscore everything you've said.
0: I think Clementine's reason for existing as a secret government program that came out of nowhere, orbited the moon for 2 months, took 2 million images of which you are seeing crap on the internet.
1: Hold it right there.
0: Its purpose was to verify this theory.
1: Hold it. We'll be right back.

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1: It is, and my guest is Richard C. Hoagland. Back to him in just a moment, and yes, we will get a few calls in this half hour. I've got a spot break. I think I'm going to call Guns and Carnations coming up. But first, if you want a copy of this packed full of information program, you can get it by calling one, as a matter of fact, one other thing, either a copy of this program, any Dreamland program, or any guest program that we've had. You can always get it by calling the number I'm about to give you. In addition, I just uploaded all of the color, that's right, color photographs that we're going to include in the next issue of our newsletter. And you can also order the newsletter for $29.95 at the following number. So to get a copy of this program or to order the newsletter, call 1-800-917-4278. Richard.
2: Yes, sir.
1: All right. So this poor guy is now out of a job.
2: No, he's not out of a job. He's just hoping that he will have a job.
1: Yeah.
2: I think this is kind of preventive medicine. And, you know, I can't blame him, but this reveals something that people need to think about out there. A lot of people, when they get into this, they think of it as either something cute or what I call the intellectual cocktail party or whatever.
1: Sure.
2: In fact, if we are right, then this is the biggest scam in history. People have been lied to systematically to prevent them from having information that will radically alter the control of their own lives.
1: Do you ever sit
2: and there? I think people have paid the price for this deception. And I think that more will pay the price unless enough of us stand up and say, enough.
1: All right, Richard, I want to ask you a question. Do you ever have quiet moments where you wonder whether you're right? In other words, could you
2: not
1: be...
2: Not anymore. No.
1: No?
2: I can answer that unequivocally. When I take this data to a scientist who has never seen it, someone in NASA, like happened in Seattle.
1: Sure.
2: And at the end of 3-4 hours, they literally are almost crying because they understand what they're seeing and they understand what's happened. And they basically are reassessing their entire career in NASA. There is one guy we talked to who was turned down to be an astronaut. He had done everything right. He had worked for one of the aerospace companies. He'd been an astronaut surrogate, you know, an engineer who basically did everything but go to the moon.
1: Sure.
2: Tested the vehicles, all that. He applied to be an astronaut. He was turned down. We now know why. Because he had integrity. Because they knew he couldn't and would not keep the secret. And this man, all these years, has nursed this desperate, gaping wound, thinking that somehow he didn't measure up.
1: I do understand.
2: That he was the problem.
1: He
2: found, after looking at this data, that not only was he not the problem, but he can have the exquisite, elegant satisfaction of helping prove what really is there and moving us to where we should have been 30 years
1: and
2: ago.
1: And add to it, the astronauts who have come back, marital problems, drinking problems, psychiatric problems, people like Armstrong who make statements that are at the very least totally intriguing, as if he's trying to tell us there are incredible things out there.
2: Well, it's even more interesting. I'm glad you brought up the Armstrong quote. And for those who have not seen it in your audience, let me remind you. Let me set the scene here. Last year was the 25th anniversary of Apollo 11.
1: That's right.
2: And on that occasion, Mr. Clinton invited in the Apollo astronauts, and everybody basically had a party in the East Room of the White House.
1: That's right.
2: And it was broadcast over C-SPAN and CNN, and I've got tapes. Armstrong delivered one of his few brief addresses in public since he walked on the moon.
1: That's right.
2: This has been a man not only without a country, but a man without a past and future. He has literally disappeared and lives on a 300-acre farm in a little place in Ohio and rarely goes out in public and rarely talks to anybody and only comes out on some anniversary where he says about 10 words and then goes back into seclusion.
1: Ah, but what words?
2: Well, the last time, which was last year, which was literally a month after we'd unveiled our thing at Ohio State, he started his address by the most remarkable comparison. And it took me almost a year to figure this out, Art, so I want to share it with you and with your audience. You got to see this tape. It's a stunning tape. He says, and I can now quote this from memory, have looked at the tape over and over and over again, He says, most people say the only bird that can talk is the parrot. And he doesn't fly very well. Well, I'll be brief, and everybody laughs. Mm-hmm. Translation. Neil Armstrong, the first American to land on the moon, is comparing himself to a parrot.
3: Mm-hmm.
2: And what do parrots do, Art?
3: Mm-hmm.
2: They repeat what they're told. At the end of this short speech, which is only maybe 20, 30 lines longer, he said that there are secrets, you know, on the moon for those that can remove one of truth's protective layers.
3: That's exactly right.
2: There are places to go beyond belief.
3: That's right.
2: And when you look at these Clementine images in that document, all 13 color plates that I put in there, think of those words. The most decorated American astronaut, the hero of Apollo, comparing himself, and by metonymy, all of his other guys, to parrots, and saying there are places to go beyond belief.
3: Well, as people get older, Richard, they come up with new ways to handle what they have to handle.
2: Remember the Pueblo?
3: Oh, of course.
2: Remember this valiant Navy crew that was on this spy ship that somehow wound up in inside the 3 mile or the whatever mile limit the Koreans had?
3: Right, so they
2: said. Commander Butcher, I think his name was.
3: That's correct.
2: All right. And, of course, all the guys at the Hanoi Hilton and all that. Prisoners of war. And what have they done characteristically? They have tried to slip coded messages in to basically say, don't believe us, they're making us say this.
3: That's right.
2: Neil Armstrong, I swear to you, I firmly believe, based on this data, this evidence, this 12-year investigation, Neil Armstrong last year in the Oval Office or in the East Room was telling the American people, don't believe us, we're all parrots. They're making us say this.
3: I really do agree with that, Richard. I really do.
2: And they're looking for the cavalry to come over the hill.
3: Yep.
2: Are we gonna help them?
3: I promise. I've got
2: these people are prisoners,
3: Richard,
2: of the system.
3: Stop. You are going to now take a call.
2: Okay.
3: East of the Rockies, you're on the air with Richard Hoagland. Hello.
4: Oh, yes. Good morning, Art. This is Karen in Houston again. How are you?
3: Fine, Karen.
4: All right. I'm glad Mr. Hoagland's still on the line. I don't have your program here now.
3: I understand.
4: Okay. I've got a comment to make, a short comment, then I have, a really good question to ask Mr. Hoagland.
3: All right. Quickly.
4: All right. Back in 1977 in November, I was on an airplane flight back to Houston from San Diego, and I sat next to a fine elderly gentleman who was a retired Brigadier General out of the U.S. Air Force.
3: Yes.
4: His name was Goddard. And he told me about space photography. He was one of the pioneers in aerial and space photography. And he told me that if you're ever shown blurry photography, don't believe it. So I have a good standing, and I'm a believer. I'm like Mr. Hoagland. You know, I know better.
3: All right. And your question?
4: Okay. The planet that crashed, or the heavenly body that crashed Earth and gave us the seeds of life, according to Sitchin, that was Marduk. And in the Bible, we're told that a star is in the end time is going to be hurtled back at us. And the name is Wormwood. Now, people are tying Marduk in with Wormwood. And also, in Native American traditions, the Native American bear dance, they use Wormwood switches to get rid of all negative and all bad things. It's a cleansing plant. So if Wormwood, the star, coming back at us, is to do a cleansing, would that not tie in biblical and everything?
3: Well, it is interesting, and I know you went and visited the Hopi.
2: Yeah, that's a long and complex answer that I would have to give, because when you begin to deal in mythologies, and, you know, Sitchin is decoding Sumerian stuff, she's making allusions to the Hopi, and the Wormwood reference in biblical traditions is, of course, Judeo-Christian, things get murky. I mean, I am dealing with things that stand still. We can kick the tires, we can see the structures, we can see the geometry, we've got umpteen photographs now to confirm what's there. In terms of meaning, I would prefer to leave that alone for the time being, because we don't have time to do it justice.
3: All right. Well, I do want to go this way. Now you've got the Clementine stuff. You've got more proof. It seems to me you've got so much proof, it's beginning to get to be ridiculous for anybody to sit down and look at it all and not believe.
2: Let me take you to the next step.
3: Yeah, how do you get it out?
2: Let me tell you where we're going from here. The investigation continues. Getting it out is, frankly, less a problem than doing good research and figuring out the last pieces of the puzzle. What we have here, of course, is the major question, why are they lying? I'm coming to believe, Art, that Brookings is only a partial answer. And for the rest of the answer, I would like you to make me a promise that you're going to read a book by a friend of mine, Graham Hancock.
3: I've got it here.
2: Called Fingerprints of the Gods.
3: Oh, you were going to get me a number?
2: I have that number.
3: All right, then I will hold you on the line after the program.
2: I have his number, and you can reach him at that number, and I got another number for you.
3: All right.
2: I talked to him. I've asked him if he'll talk to you. He would love to.
3: Good.
2: Graham Hancock is a former reporter for the London Economist, which is about as mainstream as you can get.
3: That's right.
2: He is also a reporter for the London Sunday Times.
3: Right.
2: Which is about as stiff as you can get.
3: It certainly is.
2: Makes the New York Times look a bit tabloid by comparison. This man has done a phenomenal piece of independent research, has spent about 5 years putting together a thesis documented in this book that basically this planet has been host to prior high-tech civilizations, plural.
3: It's called Fingerprints of the
2: Gods. Of the Gods,
3: yes.
2: Published by Crown, 1995.
3: Mm-hmm.
2: There is an elegant confluence, a convergence between what Graham has figured out with colleagues like Robert Pavol, who has published a book called The Orion Mystery that I commend to everybody's attention, that was published also by Crown last year, and what Hancock has figured out in the book published this year. We're seeing a parallel convergent trail of evidence. We're beginning to figure out from artifacts scattered around this world that maybe somebody, if they found some stuff they haven't told us on this planet,
3: yes,
2: had intimations of stuff out in the other parts of the solar system, which was the reason for the beginning of the space program itself. And part of what our newfound friends in NASA have been providing is a documentary paper trail showing that whoever set up the space program, and specifically Apollo, knew from the beginning what they were going to find on the moon. And when I get to the right stage where I have these people who will stand with us, we are going to blow the doors off this thing with a little help from our friends.
3: All right. Well, I indeed will contact Graham, and we'll set something up with him. In the meantime, we're short on time. I know you've got tapes and stuff. How do people get them?
2: You call 1-800-424-0031 and just ask for Operator 12. All right, 1-800-424-0031. Ask for Operator 12.
3: And when you get Operator 12, what do you want?
2: You just ask for, you know, anything related to the investigation of Mars, the moon, with my name associated, with Mars mission, the Ohio State presentation, the UN presentation, the NASA presentations. The Clementine paper is not part of that network because of certain logistical problems. You can get that by either sending me a fax here at the Mars mission, which is 1-201-271-1703. Or if you're a subscriber to the Art Bell newsletter, there is an article on the Clementine data with an address at the back of the article.
3: That's right.
2: I understand.
3: That is correct.
2: Okay. Or you can call Art and bug him, and he'll tell you the number.
3: Thanks. On the wild card line...
2: Hey, my fax machine has been going off ever since you had me dumb enough to put our fax number out there.
3: Yeah. On the wild card line, you're on the air with Richard Hoagland. Hi.
5: Hi, Art. Hi, Richard.
2: Hi there.
5: I was fortunate enough to be in L.A. at the time when you originally broke this on KCRW. And during that time, it was said that the Brookings Report actually, you know, phrased it as, in 20 years, we would find this on
2: Mars. Yeah, that's a very interesting point. They did put a time limit, and they said that definitively in the next 20 years. And that kind of intrigued me then, and it intrigues me even more now. It's almost like maybe somebody had a timetable or a game plan or something.
3: Yeah.
2: That's just a thought.
3: Okay. East of the Rockies, you're on the air with Richard Hoagland. Hi.
6: Oh, hello. This is Howard calling from Honolulu.
3: Yes.
6: Let's see. Are there points on the human body that would resemble the 19.5 degree? Would they be chakra points like
3: all right,
6: in yoga?
3: Well, number one, you're west of the Rockies by a long shot if you're in Honolulu. but what about 19.5 on a human body? Anything there?
2: Not that I know of. That is a stretch.
3: All right. West of the Rockies, you're on the air with Richard Hoagland. Hi.
7: Good morning, Art.
3: Good morning,
7: Richard.
3: Yes.
2: Good morning.
7: Can I ask something slightly more esoteric?
2: Sure.
7: Were you familiar with the DCX program, the Delta Clipper experimental?
2: Very tangentially. Refresh our memories.
7: It's a single stage to orbit.
2: Oh, yeah, the one that Pete Conrad's involved with.
7: Yes, sir.
2: Yeah. I've been incredulous that it's not gone anywhere.
7: I hadn't heard anything in a year or two, and I was curious.
2: Yeah, well, a friend of mine is going to be hobnobbing with Pete Conrad in the next few days down in Las Cruces, and one of the things I'm going to have him ask Conrad is what the hell is going on with the Delta Clipper. This is a single-stage-to-orbit vehicle which can go into orbit and come back down and land on its tail fins on a rocket and can land on a runway as opposed to landing in the ocean like Apollo.
3: Gee, just like the old movies, huh?
2: Exactly.
3: Mm-hmm.
2: And yet, just as they got the program going and it demonstrated a stunning technological achievement, they cut off the money. Nobody wants us to go to space, Art, because it would tip off the big secret. We're not supposed to know we had company. In fact, if the truth were known, I'm beginning to think that a lot of what we're looking at out there is our own stuff. If Hancock is right, if there were previous high-tech civilizations that ended, you know, in the last 100,000 years on this planet,
3: mm-hmm.
2: through mysterious means, which you won't understand until you read the whole book, then it's obvious that we might be looking at fragments of our own stuff, a hidden history of the human race, as Thompson and Cremo have termed it.
3: So many believe that now.
2: Well, there is evidence beginning to accumulate.
3: There is a growing body.
2: That's right. Mm-hmm. And, you know, again, it's not going to get out in the open until we all demand that this nonsense stop, that real inquiry, real science, real research be unfettered and we be allowed our birthright, our heritage.
3: Well, listen, my friend, there's never enough time. There are always three or four programs you could do growing from the one you just did. So no doubt we'll do it again, but we're out of time.
2: And well, get Graham on, and after you and he chat and your audience sees what feast that is going to be, we will talk again because we will have new news by that time.
3: Richard Hoagland, it's always a pleasure.
2: The same here, Art.
3: Thank you, my friend. And stay on the line.
2: I will.
3: All right, good. I've got to get that number from you, so let me be sure you stay on the line. There we go. All right, everybody, I'm terribly sorry. We are out of time. As he just mentioned, and I want to mention again, take a second to do it, there's just a vast array of material in our newsletter. And we are now publishing in color. I wanted to add that as well. So if you would like to subscribe to the newsletter, which is something like $29.95 a year, or if you would like to get a copy of the program, the last 5 hours, at least some portion of which I'm sure you just heard, which is very valuable, you can call 24 hours a day, 1-800-917-4278. I recommend it highly. Once again, 1-800-917-4278. And I will also repeat the number for Richard Hoagland's material, which is 1-800-424-0031, operator 12. That's 1-800-424-0031, operator 12. And don't forget, we've got a bulletin board service up. Photographs, literally hundreds of them up there now. All kinds of information that relates to this program, Dreamland, and just about everything we do. And that telephone number is area code 702-727-1709. It's not internet, it's a private bulletin board system with 5 nodes devoted entirely to the kind of stuff we do here. So whether it's to up or download, that's the place, folks. Area code 702-727-1709. As usual, it's been a great, great pleasure. Very much enjoyed doing this program. It was information heavy, and we didn't take a lot of calls, and for that I apologize. Only a little bit, because calls are what we usually do. And we'll be back to it next week on this program. Don't forget Dreamland Sunday. Thank you all from the high desert. Good night.

0: 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I am Art Bell. 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
2: From the high rise condo in the Southeast Asian capital city of the Philippines, Manila. Good morning, good evening, good afternoon, whatever it may be, wherever you are in all the time zones of the world covered ever so well by this program, Coast to Coast AM. I'm Art Bell, filling in for George Norrie, who's taking the night off. I have no idea what he's doing, but I hope he's having fun. It's wonderful to be with you, and I'm sure it's wonderful for George to have a night off and do this show 5-6 nights a week. It's a lot of work. Well, it's great to be here. All the ABs are well. That means the skinned and furred ones as well. We're all well. In fact, if you go to coasttocoastam.com right now, you will see a picture of Miss Asia Bell in her ballerina outfit. In fact, she's going to, she goes to school. They start school very, very early here in the Philippines. And she's been going to school now for, I don't know, about a half a year, I guess. 5 days a week she goes to school. And then on Saturdays she goes to ballerina school. She loves that. In fact, she came to me earlier tonight and said, "Daddy, why do you have to work?" And I used to tell her, "For diapers." But, you know, she's out of diapers now, so instead, we told her shoes. That she understood. So she's beginning to become quite a young lady. Shoes. Oh, shoes. Okay, work. That's fine. I am proud to announce, and I am pretty proud of this, that I have my Philippine, I took the Philippine Class A test, ham radio test. And I know too many of you, you say about ham radio, come on. Been my lifelong hobby. So I now have a new set of call letters. I am, are you ready for this? 4F1AB. I love that call. 4F1AB. 4F1AB. It's so much easier than, I used to have to say DU1 slant W6OBB, which of course is my U.S. call. But now I have a real honest to God Philippine license, 4F1AB. As in Art Bell. Think I knew somebody? And Erin has a call. That's right. She passed her test, and she is now DW1SPA. So there you have it. Both of us have local, real Philippine ham licenses for F1AB. Oh, I love that call. I just love it. Okay, let's look at the world. Never pleasant. Citigroup. I guess afraid to give a big, you know, bonus to its people since the government, meaning you, me, all of us that pay taxes, own a piece, afraid to give a big bonus, instead is going to give stock worth millions of dollars. So what's the diff? The CEO, Vikram Pandit, drawing a salary of only $1 for the second year in a row, didn't get a raise, but there are hints now there'll be a big, big payout for him next year when people may have forgotten everything a little bit. Secretary of State Hillary Rodham Clinton spent about a half hour Friday meeting with the Palestinian president as the Obama administration tried to prevent Israeli-Palestinian peace talks from collapsing again. You know, in my lifetime, the Israelis and the Palestinians have never, ever really gotten it together. And, you know, I kind of think they never will. Nancy Pelosi says tax cuts. Well, yeah, maybe. You know, they're coming up on an election. And so I'm sure this wouldn't be something she would say in normal times. But now she said, well, yeah, maybe, you know, there are people out there who need to get elected. Bank robbers, pulled off a rather dramatic heist Friday. It sounds like a movie. They strapped a bomb to a teller, ordered him to steal as much money as he could grab out of the vault. All the while, his father was being held hostage. That really sounds like a movie I've seen. All began when the three masked men, gun-toting thieves, burst into the teller's apartment shortly after midnight. That really is a movie. I'm almost sure of it. A federal judge ruled Friday that a decorated flight nurse discharged from the Air Force for being gay has got to be put right back in her job again. The decision by U.S. District Judge Ronald Layton came in a very closely watched case as a tense debate has been playing out over the policy, you know, don't ask, don't tell. They're deeming it to be unconstitutional. I guess there's free speech involved, right? You don't ask. Well, I don't know about that, but don't tell. That would be free speech. Honduras, Nicaragua, getting ready for a big storm, Tropical Storm Matthew on Friday, drenching disaster-prone area. Strangely, this year, here over on this side of the world, I am on the other side of the world, right? Kind of cozying up to the middle of the world here. We haven't had very many typhoons this year. Last year, it was a typhoon of the week. This year, we've had one. Lindsay Lohan, back home again, in jail. It might be a short one this time. The actress's attorney apparently has won a ruling clearing her release from jail if she posts a $300,000 bail, and I'm sure she'll come up with that roughly 9 hours after another judge ordered the troubled starlet jailed for just a month. So, in the news, there's a little picture of Lindsay in her decorator orange jail outfit. There is. I know you've heard this, and I don't care. This just blew me away. It just blew me away. Modern medicine often works wonders, but an Australian mom knows firsthand the real miracle that can come from a mother's touch. This is just an astounding story. Her name was Kate Ogg, is Kate Ogg. She told her newborn son, Jamie, was told, rather, that he died. He was dead. They had heroic efforts to resuscitate the premature infant. All failed after his birth. But Kate was then given a chance to say goodbye to the apparently lifeless baby. She and her husband, David, found that they were instead saying hello to the newest member of their family. Now, here is how it went. She gave birth just 27 weeks into the pregnancy. Daughter Emily survived the premature birth, but son Jamie languished. Then after 20 minutes of trying to get him to breathe, that's 20 minutes, no air, no oxygen to the brain, doctors pronounced him dead. After Kate was told that Jamie didn't make it, nurses placed the baby across Kate's bare chest so that Kate and David could reconcile themselves to the death. She said, I wanted to meet him, hold him, and get him to know us. She said if he was on the way out of the world, well, you know, we wanted to have him know who his parents were and to know that we loved him before he died. But a strange thing happened on the way to the farewell. After 5 minutes, Jamie began displaying these strange, short, startled movements. As Kate and David looked on, his movements became more pronounced. Still, the baby's doctor told the parents any movements were just pure reflex, and their son was dead, not alive. Kate and David nevertheless reveled in their son's movements, even though they believed he was dead. We'd resigned ourselves to the fact that we were going to lose him. We just were trying to make the most out of those last moments. David Ogg told Curry the couple had hoped for an extra minute or two, perhaps, with their son. But eventually, it extended to more than 2 hours. But no one was more surprised than Keaton David when their seemingly dead baby opened his eyes. And again, you know, they were told nothing but reflex, but the eyes stayed open. At one point, the couple began to think their baby might not be dead after all. I think half of us then, what if he actually makes it? What if he does? It'd be a miracle. The other half was saying, no, he's been declared dead. This is purely instinct. It's called kangaroo care. You know, putting the baby on mama's chest. Well, Jamie continued to come around as he lay across Kate's chest. He began grabbing at his mother's finger and then his dad's. Remember, this baby was dead. No heartbeat. No oxygen, no breathing for 20 minutes. Anyway, Kate put a dab of breast milk on her finger. Jamie took it. Kate finally began to believe her baby was actually alive. We thought, he's getting stronger, he's not dead. But the family wasn't getting any encouragement from the doctor. While the OGS urged hospital personnel to please summon the doctor, they were repeatedly told what they were seeing was just reflexes from a baby already declared dead. Kate told Curry they actually had to lie to get the doctor to return to her bedside. He kept saying, he's doing things dead babies just don't do. You might really want to come and see this. But the skeptical doctor decided not to come back. So David said, go and tell him we've come to terms with our baby's death. Can he just come and explain it to us? That made him come back. Kate Ogg told the London Daily Mail the doctor was simply in disbelief when he arrived back at the bedside. He got out the stethoscope, listened to Jamie's chest, and just kept shaking his head. He said, I don't believe it. I don't believe it. So, I would like somebody, anybody, to explain that to me. No heartbeat. No oxygen to the brain for 20 minutes. Not a situation where you were cooled down so that your bodily functions would sort of go dormant. None of that stuff. Dead baby. 20 minutes. Dead baby. Now alive. Where was that baby? Where was that baby's soul? If we have a soul, where was it? Had it not yet entered? You know, I'm not a really religious person, but where was that baby? Now, that story just absolutely grabbed me and stuck with me, and it still does. And so, though I'm sure you heard it when it occurred because it was kind of worldwide news, for 20 minutes, where was that child? There's more to come. We'll be back in a moment. This is kind of concerning, kind of worrisome. Could the Mayan doomsday prophets actually have been on to something after all? After the 2012 film, the one that scared the hell out of everybody, that really was a scary movie with very good effects, done by the same producer that did Whitley's movie and my movie, The Day After Tomorrow. 2012 was scary. It seems as though there are some scientists who now believe that when the sun rises on December 21st, 2012, something close to apocalyptic could indeed occur. The eminent astronomer, Professor Sundara Raman, may dismiss the prophecy as myth, but he says extremely abnormal activity on the sun that day is going to result in massive solar storms. The solar wind, powered by huge coronal mass ejections, will fry communication networks, power grids across the world, says he. Unless some action is taken to mitigate the effects of the solar flare, what are they going to do? Put up aluminum foil? Professor, that was my question. Professor Rahman adds, entire cities, markets, government systems could plunge into chaos of the kind the modern world has never witnessed. The solar wind is a stream of charged particles that blow out the corona of the sun at supersonic speeds to the outer reaches of the planetary orbits, all explained by Professor Rahman, head of the Indian Institute of Astrophysics. You remember in the movie 2012, all of this began in India, remember? During violent sunstorms like the one expected in December of 2012, the sun ejects a huge volume of electrified gas. It's capable of damaging power grids, communication services, satellites, spacecraft, aircraft, and so forth. And to add to that, there is news circulating now of a hole in Earth's magnetic field. Remember the ozone hole? This is in the magnetic field, and the magnetic field is what protects Earth against these kinds of flares. Now, the hole is 10 times the size of Earth. That's right. There's a hole in the Earth's magnetic field, 10 times the size of Earth itself. That can't be good. Now, this has been, so far, a very uneventful beginning of the of solar cycle 24, but I guess they're saying, look out on that day, what is it, 21st day of December? Incredible. Is it Hollywood imitating life, or life imitating Hollywood? One of the Pope's astronomers says that he'd be absolutely delighted if intelligent life is found among the stars. Guy Consolamungo, I believe it is. Aliens might have souls, he says, and could choose to be baptized if humans ever met them, according to a Vatican scientist. The official also dismissed intelligent beings, or design rather, as bad theology that had been hijacked by American creation fundamentalists. The scientist who's one of the Pope's astronomers said he'd be delighted if intelligent life was found among the stars, but the odds of finding it and of it being intelligent and us able to communicate with it, well, when you add it all up, it's not a practical question. Speaking ahead of a talk at the British Science Festival in Birmingham, he said that the traditional definition of a soul was to have intelligence, free will, freedom, freedom to love, and freedom to make decisions. Any entity, no matter how many tentacles it has a soul, says he. Would he baptize an alien? Well, yes, if they asked, he would. Now, if the Vatican's astronomer is going to assert that an alien, intelligent alien, would have a soul, then I assert to you that dogs and cats and other animals, for that matter, have souls. I've said for years, you know, I have cats. I have three cats. We have three cats. And if I have a soul, they have a soul. I can see it in them. I can see it in their individual personalities. I can see it in their love. I can see it in what they do. Although, by the way, Dolly, my youngest little Filipina cat, yesterday chewed a button off my new Windows 7 computer, laptop computer. She's lucky to be here today. I got the button back, kinda. Why would a cat chew a button off a computer keyboard? Nevertheless, I maintain that they have souls, as do dogs and other animals, and I think that eventually the human race is going to be forced, perhaps through some sort of scientific discovery or something, to acknowledge that fact. And when that does occur, we're going to have to treat animals in a very different way than we do now. Oh, listen, open lines are coming up. I really ought to say that, huh? Or they won't ring. When we take the break here at the half hour, following the break, I'm going to take at least 30 minutes of calls, and then we're going to talk with Evelyn Paglini. That's hot stuff. Because of all the predictors, the soothsayers, the various psychics that I've had on this program, nobody Nobody, and longtime listeners will vouch for this, nobody has even come close to the accuracy of Evelyn Paglini. I mean, this woman has called big ones, and they've been dead on the money each and every time. Now that, of course, demands my attention, and it should demand your attention. When somebody gets that many big things right ahead of time, not easily called things, when we talk to her, we'll kind of document them. Evelyn, you might, if you're listening, search back and recall all the hits you've had. But my God, it just went on and on and on and on. Everything she said has come true. And she's not really a soothsayer, nor does she do predictions. As a matter of course, she's a witch. I once asked for a broom-riding, cauldron-stirring witch and went on a long hunt for such. And I found her, and that was Evelyn Paglini. And then she just got into this prediction thing, and my gosh, she hit one after another after another after another. Really freaky stuff, folks. She's right on the money, and she'll be here tonight after about 30 minutes of open line. So my suggestion is turn the radio volume up, get comfortable, because it's coming. Yes, other side of the world. Fairly adjacent to the equator. Really is a very different world here. And I know I keep saying this, but one of these times, I'm going to come on the air and we're going to talk about what it's like here in the Philippines. It's an amazing, amazing place. And it's such a different world that when you step off the airplane, it's like going, into a different dimension or something. Glenn Warner in Snohomish, Washington says, "Hey, Art, the reason your cat chewed the buttons off your Windows 7 laptop computer is obvious. She's a Mac user. Smart kitty. Smart Alec, Glenn. That was a bad moment. Very bad moment. You look over and there were two keys missing. One of them irreparably damaged. I had to come up with a weird little scheme to get it back on. We'll see if it stays. All right, we'll break here, come back and do some open lines. Well, all right, as promised, let's do it. Let's go to the state of Virginia. That brings Phil. Hi, Phil.
3: Hello, how are you?
2: I'm just fine.
3: Good. I wanted to tell you a story. I was listening the other night, and I heard you, or not you, it was George, talking about witchcraft.
2: Yes.
3: And I was at a camp where they had a lodge. I was 7 or 8 years old. I'm 42 now. And my sisters had gone upstairs into the upper loft to go to sleep, and I was downstairs. My mother and her husband were drinking wine, and they started playing with a Ouija board. And I remember clearly seeing a horseshoe come off the top of the mantle and flinging around the room and then putting itself back on the wall upside down.
2: Mm-hmm. Ouija boards are not to be played with, Phil. I mean, it's that simple. I have a story about a Ouija board that I still will not tell publicly. And you don't play with a Ouija board. I'm not so sure that it's a Ouija board itself, Phil, but when you intentionally sit down with a Ouija board, which ostensibly is to communicate with spirits or the dead, you're opening a door.
3: Well, I mean, that's what I was wondering. I said I was 7 or 8 years old, 6, 7, 8. I don't know. I was that age. I know I was under 10.
2: Right.
3: But the horseshoe was hanging up on the mantle, and then it came off the wall and swung around the entire room and put itself back on the wall upside down.
2: It's a good thing it didn't bean somebody. Look, I'm telling you, and this is not a joke, don't mess around with Ouija boards. It's that simple. Again, I'm not sure it's the board itself, but it's a matter of intent. When you sit down in front of a Ouija board, you and others, your intent is to speak with the other side in one fashion or another, or, you know, to see something funny or cute or scary. Not smart. Not wise. I mean, just think of it this way. Just on the off chance that all of it's true and you really can invite spirits from the other side, why would you intentionally wish to do that and inflict upon yourself and your family and others and friends what might walk through that door? Bakersfield, California has Brian. Hi, Brian.
4: Good evening, Art. Good to talk with you again. Brian from Bakersfield. Spoke with you years ago. You mentioned the story about the stillborn baby who
2: yes.
4: was resuscitated at long last, and you asked the question, where was, I believe it was a girl, where was she during interim?
2: That's
4: and
2: right.
4: I cannot pretend, nor would I venture to pontificate as to where she was, but I do recall that, I believe it's Ecclesiastes 12:7, that says the soul returns to God upon death or something to that effect. And I do believe, whatever else might be said about this incident, that there's no question in my mind whatsoever that this was a divine intervention, and if we can call it a miracle, it's as close to a miracle as anything, any anecdote I've heard.
2: Oh, I'm with you all the way. You know, people say things like, oh, maybe, you know, maybe they just didn't check properly or something like that, but that's simply not true. They did it all. They did every single thing they could. They went, of course, for a child, they'd go to extraordinary measures for resuscitation before declaring a child dead, and they did. This child was not alive. Simple as that, not alive. 20 minutes, no heartbeat, no breathing, no oxygen to the brain, dead. And then, on Mama's chest, the baby began to live after quite some time. So, you know, I'm not buying into the other one at all. I surely cannot tell you what really did happen, but I can tell you that it wasn't an error in you know, detection of a heartbeat. I mean, they would have gone through extraordinary measures before declaring a child irretrievably gone. Bonnie in Oak Ridge, Tennessee. Hello, Bonnie.
5: Art Bell, my friend, what an honor to finally speak with you.
2: Oh, well, thank you.
5: I have been a long, long time listener, and I would like to tell you my story as a young Army wife when my husband returned from Vietnam to Fort Hood. My first child was stillborn, and it was a little boy. And, of course, 30 years ago, they didn't have all the medical advances they have now.
2: Right.
5: But I had carried that child, and it had lived within me, and I knew the child was alive. And when he was born, tragically, the umbilical cord was wrapped around the neck, and the baby did not survive.
2: Right.
5: And I was blessed to have a physician who was kind enough to give my husband and I some time with the baby. And I had the experience that the doctors were trying to describe to this mother, you know, where there's certain movement and what have you.
2: Yes.
5: In our case, my son did not. But about 10 or 15 minutes as we were holding him, and I looked at my husband and said, would you like to hold him? And he shook his head. He was in such pain, as we both were. And for one moment, that little baby opened his eyes, and he looked at me.
2: Oh, my God.
5: And he looked towards my husband. And I said, look, he's opened his eyes. And just at that moment, the doctor came in. And I believe, I'm a Christian, and I don't consider myself a overly religious person, but I am a Christian, and I'm a spiritual person. And I believe that God gave me that moment of recognition that the child I had carried had lived, was alive, and was going on to a better place. That's how I choose to think of it. And when I heard the story a few days ago about this lady and the mother and this and the father, I cannot tell you how happy. You can just imagine the joy that I felt for her, having had a different result myself. And
2: well,
5: I
2: of course, you know, the doctors would tell you, no, it was a, even the opening
5: exactly.
2: of the eyes was a reflex. But inside of you, you know.
5: Right. And in my case, as I said, there was a different outcome, and the child did not survive. But the child gave me a gift from God, as I felt my child was a gift from God to me. And that was that one moment of recognition. Yes, I have lived, and I will be with you again someday. And the last thing I'd like to tell you very, very quickly, I go so far back, you were in Pahrumps, Nevada.
2: Pahrumps, Nevada, yes.
5: And you were having back problems, and that's when I discovered you. And Ramona was still living, and I remembered
2: yes.
5: a comment you made about the body is a remarkable thing except for the engineering of the back.
2: Correct.
5: And I was recovering from a severe automobile accident. And then years went by, and Ramona went on her way, and I was listening the night you announced the big change in your life, that you had met a lady and you were going to change your life abruptly.
2: Mm-hmm.
5: I did not know if you had children. I knew about kitty cats and all that, and but I didn't know if you had children. And when you made that announcement of you had met this lady and you were going to start a new life, etc., a few weeks or so after that, I had a dream, Art. And, of course, we all dream. I don't remember mine too well, but I had a dream. And you were holding a baby with a lovely lady with her arms on your shoulder, and you were both gazing at this beautiful baby girl. Can
2: well,
5: you imagine how I felt when I found out Asia was born? That
2: you should try imagining how I felt. All right, listen, I've got to go, but thank you very, very, very, very much. I appreciate it. Yes, yes, it's quite remarkable, and I'm, you know, I don't want to go really deeply into it, but when you lose somebody that you thought was your lifelong partner, you have a choice, and you know, you can either go on with your life. Eventually, you make this decision, or not, and. And I did make the decision to proceed. And, boy, it has, it's been quite a path, to say the least. And, that little bundle that we gazed at, as you pointed out, as I said earlier, you can see her now. She's up on coasttocoastam.com, and she is something else. She is simply remarkable. Let's go all the way to Manhattan. New York City, Angelina, you're on the air. Good morning.
6: Oh, hey, good morning, Art, and welcome back. Always nice to hear your voice.
2: Thank you.
6: I wanted to, actually, I wanted to talk about something else, but I wanted to make a quick comment, if I may, about the situation with the newborn. When I hear that story, I don't so much hear, I mean, it is obviously a miracle of some sorts, but what I hear is shocking ignorance of the medical community. In this case, you know, in their attitude towards newborns, perhaps maybe, you know, what they said, there was no detectable heartbeat. Maybe that just means that whatever instrumentation they were using is not sufficient for newborns. In natural childbirth.
2: Maybe, but this was a neonatal unit in Australia, you know, with the latest of everything.
6: Yeah,
2: and
6: exactly. Maybe it's not appropriate for newborns. Maybe what they what MDs think. I'm sorry for cutting you off, but maybe what MDs think of as being, you know, high tech and, you know, blah blah blah, is not appropriate for newborns. In new natural childbirth, they generally do immediately put the baby right on the mother's breast so that the baby who's heard her heartbeat for 9 months can hear the mother's heartbeat immediately
2: right.
6: as soon as they're born, and that stimulates it. And it's not uncommon in natural childbirth for a baby that's, you know, somewhat unresponsive as soon as it comes out. When it's put on the mother's chest, it immediately kicks in, or soon, you know, warms up and kicks in and, you know, comes to what we term as to life. Maybe we need to apply different, or MDs need to apply different standards to infants. How about that theory, you know?
2: Well, maybe. Maybe physicians, which tend not to believe in God, by the way. You know, they generally don't. Physicians, doctors, scientists, people like that, as a general rule, say that again, tend just not to believe in God. However, I'm not buying the, oh, you know, they just missed the heartbeat or they missed the breathing nonsense. This was a modern Australian hospital, NICU unit, and they had all the latest of everything, and they didn't declare and wouldn't declare an infant like this stillborn dead, unless it really was. Simple as that. They wouldn't. And they would go to every extraordinary measure you can imagine to revive it. So, you know, people toss the word around miracle pretty easily, but this comes as close to what I would call a real, honest-to-God miracle, as you can imagine. In
6: you know, warms up and kicks in and, you know, comes to what we term as to life. Maybe we need to apply different, or MDs need to apply different standards to infants. How about that theory, you know?
2: Well, maybe. Maybe physicians, which tend not to believe in God, by the way. You know, they generally don't. Physicians, doctors, scientists, people like that, as a general rule, say that again, tend just not to believe in God. However, I'm not buying the, oh, you know, they just missed the heartbeat or they missed the breathing nonsense. This was a modern Australian hospital, NICU unit, and they had all the latest of everything, and they didn't declare and wouldn't declare an infant like this stillborn dead, unless it really was. Simple as that. They wouldn't. And they would go to every extraordinary measure you can imagine to revive it. So, you know, people toss the word.

0: say that again, tend just not to believe in God. However, I'm not buying the, oh, you know, they just missed the heartbeat or they missed the breathing nonsense. This was a modern Australian hospital, NICU unit, and they had all the latest of everything, and they didn't declare and wouldn't declare an infant like this stillborn dead unless it really was. Simple as that. They wouldn't. And they would go to every extraordinary measure you can imagine to revive it. So, you know, people toss the word around miracle pretty easily, but this comes as close to what I would call a real, honest-to-God miracle, as you can imagine. In Roslyn, New York, here is Richard. Morning, Richard.
1: Good morning, Art. How are you doing? Good to hear your voice again, sir.
0: Great to be here.
1: Yeah, no, I had spoken to you a couple of months ago when you had a fascinating conversation about consciousness. I forget who it was who was on. And I made a suggestion about a book called Consciousness Speaks.
0: Mm-hmm.
1: And I was wondering if you remember that or whether you ever had a chance to pick that book up and take a look at it. Because I
0: I haven't seen it over here. I comb bookstores like crazy over here, and I haven't seen it yet.
1: Yeah, because I thought for you personally, it might open the door, if it's in the script, that is. It might open the door to answer a lot of your questions, you know. Great book. The guy's name is Balsekar, Balsekar.
0: Mm-hmm.
1: And
0: what is the general tenet of the book? I mean, what?
1: Well, he was he's a very successful retired banker in India, and had a realization, and it's more or less people who have curious questions about consciousness, and he gives them answers. He works off three premises, which I can't remember off the. Off the top, I think one of them is consciousness is all there is.
0: Mm-hmm.
1: Nothing happens except by the will of God, including that child that opened its eyes for a moment with the mother and gave her that, you know, reassuring thing at the previous caller. She was right on, by the way. And there was something else. There are three premises that it works on, but it's much more involved than that, and it gets your mind to open up and view consciousness as something other than the way it's looked at in a traditional textbook.
0: Well, I am of the opinion that eventually scientists are going to discover that consciousness is the strongest force in the universe. Now, that's an awfully wild statement to make, and right now, you know, we can't concentrate and move a feather on, from one side of the table to the other. But I'm telling you, having done the experiments I did, I don't know if you recall those.
1: Oh, yeah.
0: It's going to be proven to be the strongest, most potent, important force in the universe.
1: Oh, definitely.
0: And I won't be around to see it happen, but I'm telling you, mark my words.
1: You may be. Not on this plane, but you may be around.
0: As a single drop of rain, perhaps. All right. Listen, yeah, thank you very much for the call. We're woefully short on time. New York City, again. Sarah, hello.
2: Hello. Well, let me see. These baby stories, especially the woman who just told her story a couple back, definitely heartrending. Made me think about a top-notch physician that you had on that was sort of a morgue kind of, I don't know, I guess she did autopsies or worked in a morgue, test somebody.
0: Yes.
2: You had her on once or twice, and she stated, and I've heard this over and over, more than I'd like to believe.
0: Very quickly, we're out of time.
2: Okay, even with our so-called advanced diagnostic technology, she was saying that there are people whose breathing and heart rates are so subtle that they do go unnoticed, and people are declared dead. I think.
0: Well, no, you're absolutely correct. But again, dealing with no oxygen for 20 minutes, no oxygen to the brain, I should have been just simple dead meat. But this child was alive, well, normal reflexes after 20 minutes. It's just an amazing story. I'm Art Bell. This is Coast to Coast AM. All right, here we go. It's been a very long time since Dr. Paglini's been on.

0: here. But as I said earlier in the show, if you're just joining, nobody, not all the psychics, not all the predictors and the remote viewers and the what have you who have made predictions on this program, have ever had a record that's within miles of Evelyn Paglini's, period. And she's not really a prediction person. It just sort of began to happen on the program, and she hit so many that it began to, you know, send a little tingle down my spine. I mean, big things. We'll sort of review with her some of the things. Parapsychologist Dr. Evelyn Paglini is one of the leading authorities on the occult and the supernatural in the United States, and when she's on this show, the world, I guess. Evelyn began learning natural magic from her grandfather at the age of 4, and is now a psychic, metaphysical teacher, lecturer, consultant. She has set precedent in the Texas court system on a child abuse case with ritual overtones, worked with law enforcement on missing persons and murder cases involving the occult and the supernatural. She is a spiritual warrior. It's a very interesting phrase, isn't it? Spiritual warrior. Coming up in a moment, Dr. Evelyn Paglini. Dr. Evelyn Paglini, welcome back to Coast AM.
1: Well, thank you so much for having me. It's a pleasure to be with you and your audience.
0: Well, it's a pleasure to have you big time, and it has been so long. But what sticks in my mind, Evelyn, is the remarkable, incredible record you've had of predictions. And I wonder if you can recall for the audience some you made. I mean, these were all on air, so there's no fudging any of it. I mean, you know, they were all recorded well before they occurred here on the air. So it's not like, you know, some psychics, they'll tell you this, oh, I predicted this and I predicted that. But boy, when it's on the air, that's that.
1: Well, I remember a couple right off the bat. I would have to say the hurricane season of 2005, which was Katrina and Rita.
0: Oh, yes.
1: And that was something I couldn't get out of my mind. I knew it was going to be an extremely difficult, devastating hurricane season, and we certainly had one.
0: But you went well
1: another.
0: Beyond
1: they
0: just
1: were, like,
0: predicting hurricanes.
1: Pardon
0: yeah,
1: me?
0: you went well beyond that. You said massive numbers of people will be evacuated, and so forth and so on. It was really
1: nailing
0: it.
1: I just saw thousands of people being evacuated. I saw tens of billions of dollars worth of damage, and I just couldn't believe it. It was like one after another.
0: Mm-hmm. That's right.
1: And then I know also the Virginia Tech massacre.
0: Mm-hmm.
1: That 32 people that were killed by that crazed person. And certainly the fires that have been going on, and then,
0: the economy? You remember?
1: The economy. I did about 2006. I remember telling people about the stock market
0: right.
1: Going down to 700. They didn't want to believe me, and I told them to stop using their homes as an ATM machine.
0: Yeah.
1: And I said that there was going to be massive foreclosures.
0: That's right. That's right. It was one after another, and there were more. I mean, it was just, and so, I guess I'd like to ask you, how do these things come to you? In what form?
1: Well, sometimes it depends. It will happen in a vision. There may be images that will cross what I call the screen of my mind. Other times it happens when I'm doing ritual at night and I'm calling upon the elements. In other cases, I will get information because I'm doing so many clients around the world, and I'm looking into their future, and I try to go a year or 2 years, so I see a trend that happens with so many people having so many problems in so many particular arenas or areas.
0: Okay. So sometimes the screen of your mind, meaning almost like a TV screen, you see these
1: images.
0: Things occurring.
1: They come in nanoseconds, and sometimes they will come with sound, and other times they will come with sound and a lot of emotion. especially when I'm seeing something that's very devastating, like a Katrina or a Rita or earthquakes. Just like when I get into weather, babe. When I get into weather, that's when I start to see and feel the emotion, the fear, the anxiety, then the depression. I mean, all of it. It's all there.
0: I read a story a little bit earlier that my wife wanted me to ask you about because she's a little concerned about it. She's seen the movie, As Have I, 2012.
1: Mm-hmm.
0: And, you know, it's, what is it, December 21st, I think, 2012. Right. You know, and I thought, good movie, great special effects. It'll never happen. And here I have this... this story tonight from a scientist in India who's saying it just may well occur. It's the end, of course, of the Mayan calendar. And I always just thought, the Mayans got sick of making calendars and just stopped. And I think I still somewhat embrace that, but this story worries me. Any insights at all about December 21, 2012?
1: I have called the cleansing of Earth for the last couple of years. I said we were in a countdown, and I said that there was going to be an escalation of devastation and catastrophic events that were going to occur. This is all happening, will continue to happen, and yes, 2012 has a lot to do with it. It's the purification of Earth. With this, there is also going to be what I will call a vibrational change. And so, therefore, we will have our consciousness raised and lifted. You will notice in the next couple of years, more and more people will be coming forward because their sensitivity, psychic abilities will be being turned on. Children will be coming with extraordinary abilities. And that's all part of the process of what is going on as far as the 2012, the cleansing of Earth, this devastation, this catastrophic cycles that we are in.
0: Well, that's consciousness raising for those who are left, and that's what's concerning me. There's going to be some sort, when you say cleansing of Earth, that could mean a lot. I mean, that could mean millions of people, or billions of people even, not here anymore. Great for the consciousness of those remaining on Earth.
1: I'm not getting billions. I'm not getting that.
0: Good.
1: Okay, I feel that there is going to be several areas of the planet that will cause much pain and crying and fear because of the loss of life that will be in maybe the tens of thousands, hundreds of thousands.
0: And do you, you say some portions of the Earth. Do you have any specific areas that you're concerned about?
1: Well,
0: he asks as he closes his eyes and grits his teeth.
1: Well, I'll tell you, when I get more into the weather, I was looking at an awful lot of flooding and an awful lot of, again, earthquakes. It seems, and I called in the beginning of the year on a show called The Joe Who Show, I called it the year of the earthquake. And when I was on the show with Coast to Coast, I had mentioned that I had felt an awful lot of crying and an awful lot of desperation and fear from earthquakes. And when Haiti hit and then Chile, it was like, this is just the beginning. And so I'm feeling that there's going to be more earthquakes, and they are going to take devastating tolls. And I'm also feeling a lot of flooding. It seems like the elements are in full force, Art, and they don't want to quit. And so you're going to have flooding. Especially what I'm worried about is the East Coast. I keep seeing the East Coast being flooded dramatically, the coastal towns being flooded. I see superstorms with high winds that want to come in, and they seem to come up from Florida and then just track way up the East Coast. Now, I already called that there was going to be flooding in the Midwest, and you see what's happening in Wisconsin and in Ohio.
0: Oh, yes.
1: That's just the beginning. There's more. And that I already called in the beginning of the year. Well, I see more of the Midwest flooding. I see more of the upper Midwest flooding beside the East Coast. I also see it down toward Texas.
0: So well, I guess that would come with big storms, all right.
1: Yes. I'm getting superstorms. In fact, it reminded me of your coming global superstorm book.
0: Mm-hmm.
1: Because I'm not only getting the rain and the flooding, but the wind. This roaring wind. I mean, it's got to be high mileage to have this kind of roar that I'm hearing.
0: Huh. Well, when cold air meets warm air, which occurs in the U.S. Midwest frequently, that's what you get, are gigantic, monstrous. That's what creates these monstrous storms.
1: And you know what? That you think that that is not bad enough, and then you take a look at the fires, and they continue. Not only now in California am I worried about October and November, especially. But I feel that there is going to be fires that are going to be started deliberately. I've said this once before, and I was right.
0: You sure were. That was another one I forgot
1: that
0: to.
1: That was right, and five firemen died.
0: That's right. You said
1: I'm
0: that it
1: saying
0: would be.
1: It again, and I've got it in more than one state. It is planned. It is deliberate. They are taking advantage of a dry season. And the heat wave, which I also called, and has continued, they are going to take advantage of it, and there's going to be fires in several states that are arson. And that's part of what I was getting, like a homegrown terrorism.
0: Right. Evelyn, that leads to another question, and it's, a social question more than anything else, but what's happening in the United States to the people? I know economic times are rough in the U.S. right now, but God, what's happening to the people, Evelyn? There was a time when conditions got dry and people didn't automatically go out and begin to set fires intentionally, and now they do. There's been some sort of massive social change in the country, and I could go on and on about it. It's not just fires, but we'll take that as an example right now. What's happened to people? There's some sort of profound change.
1: Well, I want to call it evil on the rise. I want to call it negativity seeping in and taking hold and bending people who may be out of desperation, may be out of fear or anxiety, losing their job, losing their homes. Maybe that's the cause. But I'm also picking up that it's almost like a plan of an organization that wants homegrown people to turn on each other and to turn on their country.
0: Well, that's happening. It's happening, and I don't...
1: And it's like they're being brainwashed.
0: Yeah,
1: maybe because
0: I don't
1: I'm
0: understand.
1: Into the paranormal, but that's where my mind keeps going. I said, they're being sent like signals. They're being manipulated. They're being mind controlled in some way to think like this, to be exposed to it. It's almost like they're looking for their vulnerability and they found them.
0: It's a mystery to me, Evelyn, what's going on with people in the U.S. It's an honest-to-God mystery. You're a spiritual warrior. What does that mean?
1: I fight evil on all fronts. I level the playing field. I teach people how to use magic so that they can not only better their lives, but that they can protect themselves against psychic attack and curses, spells, hexes.
0: Can you go after evil on the kind of scale we were just talking about?
1: Yes,
0: I can. I understand you can do individual things, and you certainly have. But on the kind of scale we're talking about here, an entire country that's beginning to go, I don't know what it's doing, but it's strange. I mean, that's a kind of evil. Can you go after a massive amount of evil like that?
1: One person can make a difference, but when you pull the consciousness, and you know the power of the mind collectively. When you focus that attention on it, yes, you can fight evil. That's why the more people out there who get into magic, who get into the discipline and the power of the mind, will be able to, again, not only help themselves, but help mankind.
0: Well, there are things going on in the United States, and I guess to some degree the rest of the world too, that just absolutely confuse me. Crimes that are so evil is the only word for them. I mean, the torture of young people, the molestation of young people, the all these crimes that are what I used to call head shakers that you just don't understand. It's just.
1: Well, you see, the Vatican has been having scandal after scandal, and there's more to come out. You see that you have got ministers falling from the pulpit because of sexual liaisons, and that's going to continue. There's going to be more scandal in churches in the Vatican.
0: You had some connection with Father Malachi Martin back when I was having him on the air, you recall?
1: Yes, I do.
0: He told me again and again and again that evil is spreading and getting bigger in the world and the U.S. specifically. And I guess that's going on unabated, huh?
1: Yes, it is. It has increased tenfold. And it's not only within the church, which he tried to explain and expose, but it also is just out there. You are meeting people. And when you look into their eyes, you can see they are soulless. There's an emptiness there. Right. They're dead inside.
0: Right. That's exactly what Father Malachi Martin said. He actually said you can walk down the street, you can look into somebody's eyes, and you can see they're dead. You can see that they've made a perfect deal with the devil.
1: And they are soulless. In fact, you once had a person, a woman, call on air who had offered her child to Satan.
0: That's right.
1: And so that still goes out there, the breeding of infants just for that reason is still going on out there. There
0: you
1: are
0: know,
1: those out there who seek
0: nothing
1: power.
0: Scares me like that, Evelyn. Nothing. I know the program you're talking about, and that one. I mean, to my dying day, I will remember as probably one of the scariest programs I've ever done in my whole life. She was not, she wasn't with the rest of us. This woman, really was evil. She really was evil. And she had given her child to the devil. That's right. Just an incredible program. All right, we've got to take a break here, Evelyn. So much to do tonight. A spiritual warrior named Dr. Evelyn Paglini is my guest. Aside from the predictions, we'll talk a lot about what witchcraft is and what it is not. From the other side of the world, I'm Art Bell. That would be me. Now, coming up in a moment, I'm going to ask Dr. Paglini about the economy. I really want to know about the economy. I hear the economists in the U.S. have declared the recession over. Obviously, they don't get down to the street very frequently because, according to my friends, people I talk to, it's anything but over. With this many people out of work, and I know, you know, the economists suggest that the job market in any recovery is the last thing to return. But most economists now are predicting the job situation is going to get even worse, double digits. It's actually already in double digits. According to their figures, we're near 10% unemployment, just barely under 10%, and it will hit double figures again. Now, yes, the stock market has recovered substantially, but, you know, the stock market is the market, and it's... I don't know what to say about it, and I don't know whether I believe in this market recovery anyway. If you look back to the Great Depression, you'll find there was exactly this the kind of period we're having right now where everybody is talking about the market recovering, And then, of course, she went the second time. And the second time she went, it turned out to be the Great Depression. Now, people expressed concern about the possibility of a double dip. That's sort of a mild phrase. Doesn't sound too bad, double dip, right? But when they had the double dip in the Great Depression, that's exactly what it became, was Great Depression. So I want to ask about the economy. It's important to everybody. It's worrisome. And I'm telling you, as I talk to my friends, there are stores closing en masse. There are houses empty. The rate at which banks are taking them back has never been seen before, or at least in my lifetime, never. So they may consider it over. I don't, and I'm sure many of you don't, and we'll find out what Evelyn thinks in a moment. Well, all right. Evelyn, with regard to the economy, continuing to improve, if that's what's happening right now, or a double dip, or a depression ahead, how do you see the economy?
1: I had said that there was 1,000 days before the economic engine would really start to take off. And right now we're still on target. I don't feel that there's going to be any lifting as far as Main Street is concerned until the late spring of 2012.
0: Wow.
1: That's when some confidence will begin to return. You have 7 million people unemployed. It's going to take years to get that many people back to work. And you have over 6 million and counting foreclosures, homes that are empty. It will take 2 to 3 years just to get those off the books.
0: But do we have enough hamburger joints to employ that many people?
1: No, we don't.
0: I hate to be that flip, but, you know,
1: see, the
0: in the old days, Evelyn, when we had, you know, economic boom times, and then, I mean, there's a business cycle, you know, up and down and up and down. I understand that. But in the old days, when we'd be down, a president would come on TV and say, well, the basic American economy is sound. I can't say that anymore. It's not sound. We don't have industry to be employing these people anymore. So,
1: that's right. The jobs are not coming back.
0: So
1: we have to reinvent. We have to diversify. You're going to see so many people that will be starting home businesses out of their kitchen, their basement, and their garage. They will be reinventing themselves because they have to. These jobs are not coming back.
0: No, I don't think they are. But you're saying that people will be able to do that. They'll reinvent themselves.
1: Yes, they will. And I feel that there are opportunities out there. I just don't want to stay on the down. I want to see that there are opportunities out there for people. And if they tap into their sixth sense, if they tap into their psychic abilities, they're going to get some insight and some answers. You know, cash is still king. And so let's just talk about housing. There are more people out there that need to rent now than ever because they have lost homes. And so there is an investment opportunity, and cash is king.
0: Oh, yes.
1: You can get out there and buy pennies on the dollar, and you can have investment and cash flow from rental properties.
0: Yes, and all that cash is sitting on the sidelines right now, still scared. That's why it hasn't begun to happen. You would think people would be jumping on these incredibly inexpensive homes to buy, but...
1: But the loans aren't coming through from the bank. The creative financing is now taking hold.
0: There is that. But even the people with the cash are afraid to make the move because they're not sure it's the bottom yet. So you're saying 2012...
1: Another year and a half, they have excellent opportunities at a buyer's market. Excellent opportunities for the next couple
0: years. So if you had a lot of money, cash sitting on the sidelines, would you begin to buy homes now?
1: Yes, I would. Very slowly, and I would make an extremely good deals. Yes, there are excellent opportunities out there, not just in home real estate, but in commercial.
0: Mm-hmm. Yes. No, it's true. I know. It's true. So it's going to get better. In your opinion, the economy anyway.
1: Spring. of 2012. Between now and then, you've got to tighten your belt. You've got to hold on. They're not going to call this a double-dip recession because, according to the official statement, the recession ended June of 2009.
0: Yeah.
1: And so they will have to call this maybe another recession. But I feel that we've got another punch coming. That's why I'm saying not until late spring of 2012 will there be breathing room where Main Street starts to feel confident again. But between now and then, you're going to have to tighten your belt. And also, there will be, though, opportunities in construction and in health care, because I feel that, well, one, I'm very afraid of this flu season. Okay, I'm getting a very bad feeling about this flu season. I feel that there will be more deaths than normal. I know we get about 30 to 36,000. But there's something wrong with this flu season. This one is deadly.
0: Oh, boy.
1: And so,
0: well,
1: besides
0: I went out. Our flu season here is opposite of the U.S. We've already been through it. And I did, we all did here in the house, go out and get flu shots. How do you feel about the flu shots?
1: I don't. I'm very hesitant. I don't like what I'm picking up. I feel that everybody should make their own decision, but not me. I won't get one.
0: You won't get one?
1: No. Huh. Even though I feel this is a very bad flu season, next one even worse. But I'm worried about this one. There's something that's bothering me. It hasn't come in quite clear enough. That in construction, and construction was because of all of the devastation that had all the bridges and roads and dams and homes that have to be rebuilt.
0: That's right.
1: And so I felt that there was a big input as far as that was concerned. All your commodities will do well. I had been touting since I've been on since 98, gold and silver and palladium. Thank you. Thank you. I've made a lot of people money. People listened. And now look at gold. It's pushing 1,300.
0: I know.
1: And I feel that it will definitely keep going up. And that's not because of just the economy, but because of fear. And do you know that there is a movement out there that even wants to get our currency to be not only devalued, but not to be the currency of the world?
0: I know.
1: And that bothers me, too. It's like, again, this underhandedness going on.
0: Well, we have borrowed so much to stimulate I don't know how we're going to pay it back. I have no idea. And that's going to affect the dollar. You're absolutely right. Can you feel where the dollar is headed?
1: I feel that we are in trouble with the dollar. That's why there's this mass exit. I feel that there will be something that will come in to try to prop it up and stabilize it, but for how long, I don't know. That's why I still like the commodities. I still like gold and silver and palladium, because I still feel that I feel that silver is so undervalued. That's the poor man's gold. It always has been.
0: Mm-hmm.
1: And so very definitely I would tell people to put more than 10 or 15%.
0: Well, when you're in another country, as I am, Evelyn, you watch the exchange rates, you know, between local currency and the U.S. dollar, and we can see it changing, and it's scary. It really is scary. And there are countries now talking about, instead of using the dollar, coming up with a basket of currencies for safety, you know, the Chinese currency and some others, instead of the dollar. And even though it has not massively occurred yet, there are moves in that direction.
1: I agree. And that's what I'm picking up. And beside that, you have what I'm going to say, I want to call China a problem, not just with the trade, not just with the currency, but with something that is very secretive and sinister that is being plotted. And so I'm going to say, with all of the wars that are going on, Afghanistan and Iraq, the things I would worry about, the places I would worry about, China, Iran, and then Mexico. I call Mexico the war next door.
0: So does NBC. The war next door is the truth. And if you look at what's going on in Mexico right now, God, it's scary. It's the drug cartels, but man,
1: you're
0: the border towns.
1: Death, so much death, you're going to have so much fighting, so many out-and-out AK fights, wars, machine guns, the whole nine yards on the borders. I mean, you're going to think you're watching a movie.
0: Well, one big question is it going to come across the border?
1: Yes. That's why I'm saying the war next door is escalating and somebody better pay attention or we're going to lose citizens. And as far as Iran is concerned, I kept on seeing Iran as a serpent swallowing up something. And my feeling was is that it's being cagey and laying in the weeds like as if it's going to pounce and swallow. It's like it's going after another country.
0: You mean as in Iraq, for example?
1: Iran is, yes.
0: We have taken our combat troops out of Iraq. We still certainly have troops that can fight there, and we're depending on the local force to hold things together, but...
1: Well, then maybe that's the serpent swallowing. That's what I got. I got Mexico, Iran, and then China. And these were the things that we had to watch that were going to increase, escalate, and cost lives.
0: Well, China would be capable of producing economic Armageddon because they hold so much, you know, U.S., so many bonds, so many everything, that if they were to call it or suddenly dump all their dollars, it would produce a sort of an economic Armageddon. Are you concerned about that?
1: I'm concerned about this here triangle, which is what I kept saying, the trade, the currency, and this other sinister aspect, this something that's going on underneath this third way of... the way I want to call it is, I don't want to say it wrong. It's almost like when somebody wanted to poison you slowly. Okay? That's the best way I can feel it.
0: I understand.
1: They're using all three.
0: So you think they're working together intentionally or just...
1: Oh, yeah. No, this is intentional.
0: All intentional.
1: Yeah, that's why I said if we want to talk about war... This is where the war is really going to be, and those are going to be the wars, Mexico, Iran, and then China. And China's the biggest one, the longest one, because it's more manipulative. The other two will be almost, you know, be able to see it. This one is very insidious.
0: And you still maintain this kind of evil can be combated.
1: Yes, always has been, always will be.
0: Have you gone to work on it? I mean, are you actually working on some of this, trying to change what otherwise may be?
1: Yes, I have been, for the last 3 years. I have others out there doing the same. There are so many people out there that are into magic. They see what's happening, and they are using it. And they're using it in order to combat evil.
0: Mm-hmm. Let's talk about magic for a moment. A lot of listeners are quite Christian, of course, and when they hear witch and magic and that sort of thing, they go, oh, come on. So a simple question, but is magic real?
1: Well, magic has always been. It's on in every culture, across every continent, throughout the ages. And yes, it's real. And every person has the ability to tap into nature and the elements and to use its vibration and its forces to influence, to manipulate, and sometimes to change or to bring into the physical plane of existence a desired goal.
0: What is the source of magic, Evelyn? I mean, is it...
1: God.
0: It's God?
1: Yeah. God is the one that has provided us with nature and the elements.
0: And it's, so it's nature through God. God's at the one end, but it's nature, because I know that in witchcraft you call on...
1: I call on the elements, like earth, air, wind, and fire.
0: Mm-hmm.
1: And I will call on the vibrations and the forces of natural plants and essential oils. Things, I will use the psychology of color. I will
0: color, color has power,
1: color,
0: huh?
1: Has a vibration.
0: Huh.
1: Everything has a vibration.
0: I know, for example, you use different colored candles, right?
1: Yes. You will use a specific color in order to get a result. And so, like, say you wanted to draw or attract love or stimulate strength and energy, you'd use the color of red. And if you wanted to increase passion, you would use the color of red. If you wanted to remove a negativity, you would use black. If you wanted to, let's say, put a shield of protection around you, you would use the color of white. If you wanted prosperity and growth, then you'd use the color of green. They use it in packaging, okay, in products. They realize the vibration of color. And when you put it around your home, when you're using it in candle burning or in ritual, then mm-hmm. each color has a vibration of either of attraction or repelling or protection.
0: What do you say to people who say, look, I'm a Christian, this is nonsense. You know, if you want change, pray to God. Don't light candles.
1: Well, you are, and God has also provided all of nature, the herbs and the essential oils that you use for protection or for attraction are given to us by whom?
0: Mm-hmm.
1: And so why can we not tap into the repellent or the attraction of it and use it for ourselves, for our homes?
0: Let's take love as an example. I've seen a number of movies about witchcraft where, you know, a spell is used to cause somebody to fall in love with somebody else, and it always seems to go wrong. In other words, they almost become a stalker of that person. They get so hooked on that person, they think they're so in love with that person that they can't stop. And we're on a break. See, I don't watch the clock, Evelyn. When I get involved in something like this, it gets so wild. So we'll ask about this when we get back. But everybody's seen the movies where, you know, love potion number 9 or whatever is used. And then I suppose abused. Be right back. No, it is. Love is probably the best reason to be alive, wouldn't you say? I mean, what would the world really be without love? Not much. Not much at all. So love is central to everything. Can somebody have a spell put on them? Can they be made to fall in love? I think the answer to that is yes. We'll ask Evelyn about love in a moment. All right, we're back. Every now and then we lose a connection. It just occurs. It's one of those things when you do a show from the other side of the world. Evelyn Paglini, Dr. Evelyn Paglini is my guest. And in a moment we're going to talk about love. Just very quickly, I would like to give out my email address. So grab a pen. And then I'm going to allow Evelyn to give out whatever information, contact information she would like to. If you'd like to get hold of me, I'm trying my best, I really am, to answer my emails. And I'm really putting an effort into it. So if you want to fire me an email, I am artbell, ArtBell, at mindspring.com. That's artbell, ArtBell, lowercase, at mindspring, mindspring.com. That's it. Evelyn, before we get too deep into the show, I want to allow you to do the same thing, whether it's a newsletter you have or a book or anything else, or I know you do individual, or you used to do individual consultations for people on occasion.
1: Yes, I still do.
0: You do that. All right. If somebody wants that, How do they get hold of you?
1: Well, they have a phone number of 818-700-9345.
0: And yeah, that's let me give it out. Area code 818-700-9345. Cool number.
1: Thank you. And
0: so,
1: they can also get me at mysticalblend.com.
0: Mysticalblend.com. Okay, and I know that you sell some of the accoutrements of witchcraft as well, right?
1: Yes. May I give out my snail mail? I have a lot of people who do not have computers.
0: Of course. Yes.
1: I would like to give out them because this way, if they need a catalog, I'll be more than happy to send it out to them.
0: Good.
1: And that's at Mystical Blend, P.O. Box 57932, Sherman Oaks, California, 91413.
0: Okay, let's see if I've got that. Mystical Blend, P.O. Box 57932, Sherman Oaks, California, 91413. Okay. All right. It's true. A lot of people don't have computers. It's hard for me to believe, but it's true. They don't.
1: Well, they remind me every once in a while. They'll send me a note, and they'll say, can you please send me a catalog because I don't have a computer. So.
0: Right. And again, that phone number is area code 818-700-9345. Is there a better time to call?
1: Usually during the day from about 9:30 until about 5:30.
0: So, in other words, don't call now.
1: No.
0: Right, okay. All right, love potion number 9. Is it possible to put a spell on somebody and to cause them to fall in love with you?
1: Yes.
0: Is it a good idea?
1: No.
0: In other words, it can all go wrong.
1: Yes, it can all go wrong, but that's not what's going to happen out there. Most people are going to go and maybe try to attract a person to them, and that's good. Or they will find someone, and they want to enhance that relationship, and that's even better. And then maybe once the relationship has been enhanced, they want to get it to the altar. And so all of those are very good spells and very good rituals to be performed. But yes, unfortunately, you can put a spell on a person that you shouldn't, and have them love you. But remember one thing about any curse or any spell. It's only as powerful as the practitioner.
0: Only as powerful as the practitioner.
1: That's right.
0: I know you said that, it's inherent in all of us that we have this power, that we could, most of us or all of us could, to some degree or another, practice magic, but obviously there are degrees of inborn talent. I mean, somebody like yourself has been doing it for years. You really know what you're doing. So is it really wise for an amateur to, go get a book on witchcraft and start spelling away?
1: Not spelling away, but learning the basics, learning meditation, learning visualization, getting a foundation, having a discipline, and then getting involved with nature and the elements to find out how they can tap into those forces and those vibrations and to use them in their daily life to help them to make choices, decisions, moves, to help them in a legal matter. I have people out there that know about magic, always knew it existed, but never thought it would work for them. I had one young man that had to go to court, and he used magic, and it saved his job.
0: Really?
1: Yes. I have another person who went to court and fortunately, was able to win a custody battle. I have others that have used a health and well-being package to improve their vitality and to take away pain. There's protection for yourself against psychic attack. There are so many people out there that are suffering, And they don't know where to go or who to turn to. And also you can learn how to use magic to protect your home, your environment, to remove negativity, to attract prosperity, better business. In other words, it doesn't have to go into ceremonial, ritualistic, high magic, where it takes decades to learn. You're not going to be getting involved with creating a familiar or doing evocation and summation. No, you're doing it in your daily life so that your life is better, so that your family is safer.
0: Mm-hmm. Okay, before you came on the air, before we did the show, Bill in Atlantic City, and that's all the identity I'll give, posed a couple of questions. I'd like to read them to you. Dr. Paglini has spoken of her psychic ability. What safeguards does she take to prevent entities from selectively editing the information she receives and using her to disseminate false information? One of the best ways to run a disinformation op is to mix large doses of the truth with small, though significant, doses of disinformation. And we've all heard some of the people, even on the show, who do that. So what kinds of protection and verification does Evelyn use in conjunction with her psychic predictions?
1: Well, first of all, when it gnaws at me and it keeps showing me images, this is not an entity presenting it. As I said, I do a lot of ritual. I call upon the elements. If I'm going to be using the element of fire in order for me to, let's say, remove or destroy an obstacle, there will be a few moments either before or after the ritual where I get images or visions of fires and where they're at and how bad they're going to be or if someone is starting them. So it doesn't come from an entity. And I always have a shield of protection before I do any meditation or I do any ritual work.
0: Okay. The second part of his question, I'm an herbalist. I utilize herbs to heal. There's been a long association of herbalism with witchcraft, but I know nothing about that side of it. Could Evelyn discuss the magical side of herbalism? Is there anything to it? And if so, how does it work?
1: Well, there are so many wonderful books out there on herbs that you can use to help yourself. Just a few. I would say bayberry and mugwort. That would be excellent for attracting wealth and success. You can sprinkle it around your home, your place of business. You can also carry it in a bag, like a mojo bag. Mm-hmm. A gravel root is extremely good to attract a job, believe it or not. And I always, always recommend the herb of boldo leaves or five-finger grass, okay, or hyssop or rosemary for protection. And for money, again, I like the bayberry. I like the mudwort.
0: Okay.
1: Essential oils, if you wanted to use those. Okay, you have excellent protection oil, rosemary, rose geranium. Okay, wisteria for protection from money attraction, better business, magnet, prosperity.
0: Maybe you can't answer, but why do they work? Evelyn, why?
1: Because I have a vibration of attraction or like a magnetism to them. Others are like a repellent.
0: Okay.
1: And so what you're doing is you're using those essential oils to coincide with what you're trying to achieve. And herbs and roots and resins and essential oils have been used from the beginning of time. We have always offered them as to the kings. We have used them as aroma therapy. We are now using them for consciousness raising. And so, therefore, it's very good to get into. And
0: so a lot of this goes back to the time of Christ or well before.
1: Oh, well before.
0: Well before. All right. I have a lot of emails and messages, Evelyn, and you're going to hear it because we always do when we open the lines, from people who have just had nothing but the most atrocious bad luck in their lives. I mean, like one thing, one disaster, personal disaster after another. And it gets to the point where they think that they've been attacked or are being attacked. So a lot of times that can be absolutely true.
1: Yes,
0: real.
1: It can. Very much so. You can be under psychic attack. There are people out there that have the ability to place a curse or a spell upon you. And they can stop business, destroy your health, relationships.
0: Wow.
1: They can cause all kinds of things to happen within the home, depending on how good the practitioner is, what kind of a spell they're using. Are they sending a familiar? What kind of magic are they using?
0: Evelyn, how do you delineate between somebody who's under attack and somebody who's just having a bad, you know, run of luck?
1: Because the run of luck ends.
0: I guess that's a good point. So if it's been going on for a big portion of your life and it's never ending, there's a good chance you're being attacked.
1: That is correct. And then usually a person will have a sense about it because, I mean, everything just starts to fall apart. Unless a person is aiming in a specific area, and there are some practitioners who want to destroy your marriage or destroy your relationship, and so therefore other things in other areas seem to be all right. But this particular area is being targeted for a specific reason. Again, it depends on the practitioner and what are they trying to achieve.
0: So if somebody is under attack, or they think they're pretty well convinced they're under attack, is there anything they can personally do about it as a general neophyte about magic, or are they best off to come to somebody like yourself?
1: But what they can do is a cleansing and a protection or a psychic self-defense. It's a ritual which will remove the negativity and send it back to the sender if indeed it is an individual that is doing the sending, or it will remove the negativity and that which is blocking and stopping you if you are in a negative cycle. And so it's called either cleansing and protection or psychic self-defense.
0: Okay.
1: And what you're doing is removing the negativity and then putting a shield around you that is impenetrable. You can also do that for your home. I've noticed a lot of people have been having a lot of difficulties in their home, where they have walked into a home, purchased a home, and it has either a spirit or a haunting, or it has negative energy going on,
0: right,
1: and they don't know what to do about it. And what I decided that I would do for the Coast to Coast audience, for those individuals, because I've had a few emails lately, I wanted them to go to mysticalblend.com. And what I did is I put up cleansing and protection of the environment up there. So that if they feel that they have a negativity in the home, or they feel that there is something in their home that is possibly a spirit, then this is a good way of cleansing it.
0: Okay, so it's up on the website.
1: Yes, it is.
0: All right. In voodoo, for example, I've heard it said that for somebody to cast a spell on you that's going to really have effect, you've got to believe in that spell. In other words, you've got to believe it can be done to you, and if you believe it can be done to you, it indeed can be done to you. Real magic, is that true, or is it not true? In other words, whether or not you believe,
1: you do not
0: it can
1: have to
0: be
1: believe.
0: Done to you.
1: No, you do not have to believe. It will be done to you. Again, it is as strong as the practitioner is. It depends on the kind of magic they're going to be using. Most people in the field are going to be using what we call imitative and sympathetic magic. By so doing, they are going to make an effigy of the person that is the imitative, that which looks like a person.
0: That sounds like voodoo, you know, the doll with the pins.
1: Right. And then they're going to have sympathetic, which is an article of clothing unwashed, okay, that is worn close to the body. Mm-hmm. That is infused into the wax figure. And so now you have a link established, and that's why it's called imitative sympathetic, to look like and to have that essence of the individual.
0: Now, is one more powerful than the other?
1: Both is what is really good, but the sympathetic is excellent. Most people know the target they're looking at, and so they can visualize that person. But when you have an article of clothing, something of theirs, now you have a real essence, a real link.
0: Wow.
1: And so after you have that, you have consecrated it in the first and last name of the individual, and you're saying something and seeing in your mind that which you want as a result. And that's what happens to the person. So be it above, so be it below. You are manifesting into the physical plane of existence what you desire by what you see and what you do to that effigy.
0: Evelyn, what is the difference between what you do and what the Wiccans do?
1: In what way? I use magic, they use magic, they use natural magic, so do I. I think the only difference is they have a code that it is to harm none.
0: Right.
1: And I'm a spiritual warrior. I don't have that code.
0: So in other words, if necessity...
1: I fight fire with fire. I fight evil.
0: On past shows, I've heard you kind of get into it with some Wiccan.
1: The sympathetic is excellent. Most people know the target they're looking at, and so they can visualize that person. But when you have an article of clothing, something of theirs, now you have a real essence, a real link.
0: Wow.
1: And so after you have that, you have consecrated it in the first and last name of the individual, and you're saying something and seeing in your mind that which you want as a result. And that's what happens to the person. So be it above, so be it below. You are manifesting into the physical plane of existence what you desire by what you see and what you do to that effigy.
0: Evelyn, what is the difference between what you do and what the Wiccans do?
1: In what way? I use magic, they use magic, they use natural magic, so do I. I think the only difference is they have a code that it is to harm none.
0: Right.
1: And I'm a spiritual warrior. I don't have that code.
0: So in other words, if necessity...

0: by what you see and what you do to that effigy.
1: Evelyn, what is the difference between what you do and what the Wiccans do?
0: In what way? I use magic, they use magic, they use natural magic, so do I. I think the only difference is they have a code that it is to harm none.
1: Right.
0: And I'm a spiritual warrior. I don't have that code.
1: So, in other words, if necessity...
0: I fight fire with fire. I fight evil.
1: On past shows, I've heard you kind of get into it with some Wiccans on occasion.
0: And...
1: Well, and I'm not recalling the specifics, but I recall a couple of times you kind of got into it with a couple of Wiccans. Maybe it was over that exact issue. In other words,
0: I believe it is, and I understand where they're coming from, and I believe in what they represent. They just don't understand. I have to do something different.
1: Yeah.
0: It's my path.
1: I do understand, and on occasion there is really no choice. You have to go after somebody. All right, Evelyn, hold it right there. We're talking about witchcraft, real witchcraft, and we will get to the phone. So if you have a specific question for Evelyn Paglini, you'll have that opportunity. From Manila, Philippines, other side of the world, I'm Art Bell. Good morning, or afternoon, or evening, whatever it is, wherever you are. And we do have listeners all over the world. We're going to get to the phones shortly with Dr. Evelyn Paglini. Just a couple of more things. Somebody wanted us to talk a little more about earthquakes because that seemed to be high on Evelyn's agenda. So earthquakes coming up in a moment. Did I really say earthquakes coming up in a moment? That might not have been the perfect phrase to use. Evelyn, you did, though, say, look, let's get as specific as we can. I live now in an area not very far from Sumatra, Indonesia. We hear about earthquakes every day. The people in Southern California are asking me how they're going to fare. The people in Middle America have their own fault to worry about. And, of course, the East Coast as well. So... as specific as you can be, what can you tell me about the earthquakes that are coming?
0: As specific as I can be, I would be worried about California. I'm picking up within the next 12 months there should be two strong earthquakes. As far as the Midwest is concerned, I still feel that there's rattling going on. We've been having that, and that's going to continue. It's going to escalate, but not where I'm seeing big, big damage. And I am definitely, again, worried about the East Coast, but more the flooding than the earthquake.
1: Mm-hmm. Well,
0: and now Europe is going to catch it. I know China, I feel, is going to catch it. Japan, again, is going to get it. And Italy.
1: And Italy. You live in Sherman Oaks. You're in Southern California.
0: Yes,
1: so
0: I do, and I'm worried.
1: Might you get worried enough if your visions become specific enough that you would leave?
0: I would call immediately, and yes, I would make sure I got the hell out of Dodge.
1: Okay. So, California and the next, within the next year.
0: Within the next year, two major earthquakes.
1: Two major earthquakes.
0: Yeah, two strong earthquakes want to hit California. And I've been doing everything I can with a group of individuals that I know that have really, really been focusing their attention on not having this happen or to lessen the damage or to lessen the intensity.
1: Okay, fingers crossed. I want to ask you about this demon possession. Is demon possession real? Is demon possession rare, or is it more common than we know? Or tell me about it.
0: Demon possession is definitely real. It has been around for centuries. It has been talked about in most of the sacred books. They are supernatural beings, that which has never held a human form. What they wish is, of course, to walk the land. And yes, there is

0: vulnerability, there is vulnerability. And there are those who seek those entities for a specific reason, to gain power, to gain knowledge, to gain riches. And they will offer their souls and the souls of others in order to entice and to enhance what they are asking for.
1: It is possible, in the case of possession, to exorcise such a demon from a person, is it not?
0: Yes, it is, depending on the individual who is going to be doing the exorcism. They have to be well-prepared, well-grounded, and extremely spiritual, because they are going to be putting their soul as well as their life in jeopardy.
1: Mm-hmm. Have you ever participated in an exorcism?
0: Yes, I have. And I've been thrown across a room.
1: Was it successful in the end?
0: Yes, but it took 3 days.
1: 3 days, my God. Evelyn, somebody called early in the show and talked about a Ouija board. Now, what I told that person, I hope I gave them good advice, but I said, look, I don't know if it's a Ouija board itself, but certainly there's intent. When a bunch of people think, you know, having a party and think, oh, this would be fun, get out the Ouija board and let's call the dead or whatever. I'm not so sure it's a Ouija board itself, but the intent of the people who sit down with that board is to open a door. And, you know, once that door is open, why, it's kind of hard to tell who walks through, isn't it?
0: You just hit the nail right on the head. It's not the board. What you're doing is you're putting out a call. You are asking for a spirit or an entity to make its presence known, like you do in a seance. And once
1: so, in other words,
0: door,
1: a seance or a Ouija board doesn't make any difference. Don't do it?
0: Don't do it. I'm not saying that there are not people out there who have not had very positive outcomes using the Ouija board.
1: Mm-hmm.
0: But there are also many, many stories of people who have used the Ouija board, and a spirit has come through that they have not been able to get rid of.
1: Right.
0: In a seance, it has followed them home. It has infested them, their home and their family. You
1: well,
0: have
1: not
0: opened a door.
1: Yeah, I'm not a gambler, and that's what it seems like it is. It's a gamble. Once you open the door, it's a gamble. You don't know who's a-knocking.
0: And if you do not put a shield of protection, if you do not prepare yourself before you go into a seance or before you use a tool that is going to be a portal to the other side, then you are asking for trouble.
1: You, without, it's an interesting question. Do you believe in the other side, or is that just a silly question?
0: Of course.
1: Well, I have my moments. I hope heavily for it. You know, I'm 65 years old, so I'm looking closer to the other side than I am, you know, the former side. And it's one of those things that we all wonder about. And without any question, you believe it's there.
0: I not only believe the other side, I believe in reincarnation. I believe that we come back again and again, that this is a classroom and that we are here to learn. I feel that we are all mighty spiritual beings only here to experience humanness and to grow spiritually.
1: Have you studied Buddhism at all?
0: Not really.
1: Hmm. Well, there's a lot in common with Buddhism. You know, they believe in there's the bardo and there's reincarnation, essentially. And that is, so it seems like it's a tenet that goes across. I understand
0: religion.
1: Reincarnation was once in the Bible.
0: It was also, you know, in Egypt. I mean, it's across the religions.
1: I often wonder about it, Evelyn. In other words, what is the point of reincarnation if you don't have conscious memories to recall a prior life's mistakes? Then how can you correct them? In other words, what is the value?
0: Because the soul learns, and we still have choices. If we had the burden of our mistakes on our mind, then we wouldn't be making the choices. Free will. But the soul knows. The soul grows.
1: Okay. If you don't mind, let's, you know, a lot of people have questions, so let's go to the lines and try and answer some of them. Let's say you.
0: Okay.
1: All right, then. Michael in Eugene, Oregon, you're on the air with Dr. Evelyn Paglini and Art Bell. Hi.
2: Hey, thanks for taking my call. Hey, sure. I agree with so much you're saying, Evelyn.
0: Yes,
2: I had a question about herbs. I don't want to get into a big conversation about drugs and things, but what about cannabis hemp? Is that a healing herb?
0: I didn't hear you, honey.
2: Cannabis
1: hemp.
0: Oh, yes, very definitely.
2: And it can be utilized.
0: Yes, it can.
2: Okay, because there's a big controversy around the world today. You know, I mean, the illegality of it and everything. And but you have used that in the past yourself.
0: No, I haven't, but it can be.
2: It can be.
0: Yes.
2: Okay. All right. Well, thank you.
1: Good answer. And an interesting question. I wonder if a cannabis will eventually... Well, it is slowly being legalized in many states in the U.S. Federal government's not real happy about it, and they frequently rush in and try and change things. But the movement, at least in the U.S., seems to be toward legalization. It is something that just grows in the ground, right?
0: Yes, it is, and it can definitely be used.
1: I've seen a lot of studies, Evelyn, not to get really off track here, but it does seem significantly less harmful than alcohol.
0: Well, it's supposed to be extremely good for health. I'm supposed to be good for individuals who have cancer, who have pain, who have nauseousness.
1: Mm-hmm.
0: And so,
1: cataracts in the eyes, all kinds of uses. That's
0: for
1: true.
0: For glaucoma, absolutely.
1: Right. Glaucoma, yes. So, you know, there it is. And just in these difficult financial times, I was told that if it were legalized, it would provide about $500 billion. That was some years ago. It's probably more now.
0: Well, that would certainly help the economy.
1: It certainly would. All right. Let's go to the middle, upper middle, Bismarck, North Dakota. And Patrick, you're on the air. Hi.
3: Hi. I've seen a little bird when I was sitting outside of a bar at around 6, 5 in the morning. And it's called the A-Wren, but I know it's you know, a sacred being. And I wanted to know if she had seen it. And there's a few other things that I'd like to mention, like the satanic symbol of Baphomet, and you have the right-hand path and the left-hand path are kind of like a yin and yang thing. And I think most times that you would see an image of Baphomet, it's evil. But I think I've actually seen a benevolent form. But the idea of a neutral energy or a gray energy, you know, like you got your yin and yang, and then a druid trinity symbol, which would be like a gray kind of, you know, ominous force that kind of controls the yin and the yang. And I am dealing with psychic attack by people every day. I'm hearing people say Daga to me, and that's from the Necronomicon, and I've delved into the Necronomicon, and it has helped me, but I'm suffering with a lot of demons, and I'd like to be a stronger, superior person than I am now. And I've talked to an exorcist in town here, and he, you know, he's pondering whether he would do it. And usually when I talk to him, I sound like an idiot, but he says I would have to give up all my spiritual beliefs that weren't Christian. And you know, that doesn't sound like a good compromise for me, because I see so much virtue in, like, Hindu mystical and Buddhism and, you know. But the thing that occurred to me, which it would be a blessing there, is I don't know if you've ever heard of animism, but animism is a belief of spirits everywhere, you know, even outer space, inanimate objects, people, animals, trees, whatever, streams and rivers and the sun, you know. But you know, I think the virtue of animism would be there if I were to turn over to the mystic Christian. And I want to know if she thinks that I should be exorcised the demons by the Catholic priesthood here.
1: Okay, all right. Hold on right there. You know, I wonder sometimes, Evelyn, you know, people with psychological difficulties frequently think that they are possessed, or, you know, they hear voices or what have you. And how you separate, I don't know whether that managed to come across the radio or not, but we're having a gigantic thunderstorm out here right now. We just had a big crash of thunder. How do you separate the two?
0: Well, you would have to completely do an investigation, have a conversation with the individual, find out the background, what's been going on, if they've had any problems before in the past. If it's a complete interrogation, practically. But what this young man is talking about, he's given me so many things to ask. First of all, as far as the pentagram is concerned, okay, he's talking about Baphomet, which is the goat of Mendes, and there is no neutrality there. There is no gray. And as far as the pentagram, if it's two points up, it's satanic. And so there is no gray. If he wants to find a trinity going, that would not be the way to do it. And as far as a demon attack, he hasn't told me what kind of attack he's under, what is the symptoms, what kind of things are going on with him. Is it happening in one place? Is it happening at night? Is there anything that is going on with his skin? Are there any lesions? Are there any bumps, bruises, scratches? In other words, I'd have to really ask a lot of questions before I could tell him. He sounds like he needs definitely psychic self-defense. I don't know about an exorcism. As far as the gentleman that he recommended or is recommending to him to give up his spirituality, that I don't trust at all.
1: How many people sitting in psychiatric institutions right now around the world do you suppose don't belong there from a spiritual point of view? In other words, they've been under attack or are under attack, and it's seen as a psychiatric illness.
0: 40 to 45%.
1: Good Lord.
0: It's very misunderstood. You try to talk to somebody, even if it's a counselor, a psychiatrist, even a priest, most of the time, they will not believe it.
1: Mm-hmm.
0: They don't want to believe it even exists. There's a man out there that all of his life went through all of the martial arts, loved it, was drawn to it, didn't understand why, and yet today he knows why. Because the last few years he became under psychic attack, and he is now a spiritual warrior. But he needed to know the discipline of the mind to be able to fight the kind of evil he is up against now.
1: Evelyn, he also mentioned a bird at the beginning of the call. Are there times when you see an animal and, you know, seeing that animal at that time, at that place, in that way, means something?
0: It can be a messenger. It can be giving you a warning. It can be sometimes a totem giving you a sign. It depends. If it's in a shadow form, then I'd be worried because you might be under shadow magic. And so, therefore, it depends, again, what it is. Anytime you see an animal, there may be a reason. It can also be a familiar used as psychic attack.
1: Back up a little bit. Shadow magic.
0: Yeah.
1: Explanation, please. What is that?
0: Well, that's when you use... See, there's an old tradition that the shadow is still a part of the soul, the essence of the soul, because it is us. And if you use shadow, you can use it as a...
1: You're actually talking about somebody's shadow, right?
0: Yes, or creating a shadow by using a figure or a doll or a sculpture of an animal. And you target an individual. I'm telling you something that is very old and most people do not know about art. You always do this to me.
1: It's all right. Continue, please.
0: But
1: whisper it in my ear.
0: Shadow people can sometimes be seen, and they don't understand. They think they're seeing an interdimensional being, and yes, it can be, but at other times it is a familiar, that which has been cast, that which has been created by a practitioner in order to do you harm or to come upon you and investigate.
1: I've seen shadow beings or shadow, whatever they are. I've seen them. And I said this a long time ago when we started this whole shadow people thing. You see them not directly so much. That's very rare. You see them sort of as flitting sort of images, you know, in your peripheral vision. It's really weird, but you do see them.
0: Yes, out of the corner of your eye. But a practitioner will create a shadow or will use an object and cast a shadow on a target, like a subject, like a person. Let's say I'm going to create a shadow of a wolf.
1: Yes,
0: and I'm going to send the wolf after you.
1: All right, hold that thought. Perhaps just keep holding that thought. Send a wolf after me. My goodness, we're at another break point. Boy, we've got a whiz-bang thunderstorm going on out there. The power is flickering back and forth, and so I'll cross fingers, hope it all sticks together for the remainder of the show, which is with Evelyn Paglini. Be right back. I am a creature of the night. There's no question about that. It's interesting, occasionally when you fly from the United States to the flip side of the world, it sort of resets you, and for a while you're up during the day. But, you know, I've done this show for so many years, decades actually, that slowly, you know, I think, oh, now it's wonderful, I'm over here and I can actually stay awake during the day. All that changes, and the slow creep begins until eventually I'm staying awake once again until 2 or 3, typically. 3 o'clock in the morning is when we go to bed. And it doesn't seem to matter, even though I have that sort of opportunity when I fly from here to there or there to here. To turn it all around, I slowly creep to staying up late again, and that's me, a creature of the night. We have two seasons here in the Philippines, summer and the rainy season. And we are presently in the rainy season with a very violent thunderstorm over us right now. So the Internet's in and out, and the power is going every now and then. So we'll see how this hour goes with Dr. Evelyn Paglini and your calls. It'll continue in a moment. The weather here is very much like Florida or Hawaii. You know, it's the tropics, and so when it rains, it pours. That old expression really, really does have effect here. All right, Evelyn Paglini, by the way, she's got a phone number, probably the easiest way for most of you, which is area code 818-700-9345. If you didn't get it earlier, 818-700-9345. And please call during the day, not now. There's nobody there to answer now. Evelyn, if you're ready, we will continue.
0: Yes.
1: All right. On the international line, probably Canada, I think, you're on the air.
4: Hi, Tina.
1: Hi, Tina.
4: How are you?
1: Just spiffy.
4: I apologize in advance. I'm really nervous. I have been waiting for this opportunity for such a long time. I have two questions, and they're in regards to, I guess, demonic, or when somebody had brought up animals, whether they can represent something, mm-hmm. and the other question would be about personal attack or curse. The first is, I grew up in an extremely abusive environment, and because of that, I became very close with animals and have quite a tight connection, maybe even rare connection to animals. And recently some things have been happening that I really need help. I need an answer. And what's been happening is every night I drive for a living. I deliver all night in the middle of the night. And there's an area that gives me, it makes my stomach turn whenever I need to get to the street. And on one occasion, I didn't feel good about going there. And I still kept going anyway, and a bird started flying in front of the vehicle, even though it was nighttime, and birds don't really fly at night because they're blind. And it kept making chirps, and then it landed on the ground in front of my vehicle, not allowing me to proceed. And it did this three separate times. Eventually, I was able to continue going. And as I did, I heard a dog being tortured. It was a cry like no other. And when I turned my car and said, forget it, every street light went off one by one, and that felt like an omen that I definitely shouldn't be there. And if that wasn't enough, all of a sudden, an animal literally appeared on the road, and had I kept driving, it would have been dead center of my vehicle. And I thought it was roadkill, and like I do with all roadkill, I usually remove it from the road because I find it disrespectful to know somebody else will run it over again.
1: Yes.
4: And as I prepared to pick it up, I walked up to it and I went to grab the hind legs to drag it, and it actually turned its head and looked at me, which made me jump. But what was worse is he shouldn't have been alive. He had an eye hanging out. He had brain matter all over his face. The front of his skull was completely disintegrated.
1: What was his animal?
4: Sorry?
1: What was the animal?
4: This one was a cat.
1: Oh, God.
4: And then, you know, it sat up and just stared at me, and it was so... It should have been dead, to the point where its head was just kind of swaying back, and like it was just horrific. So I did get help in having him euthanized at a clinic. And then the next night, I'm driving, and sure enough, same neighborhood, same bad feeling. A rabbit literally just pops up, appears on the road, dead center of the vehicle. It too is sitting up. When I walk up to it, sure enough, it's missing most of its face. And again, I had it euthanized. Now, my question would be, I have had things happen very negative. This one is one of the top negative occurrences because of my love for animals. And some of the negativity, I'm wondering if it came from my own biological mother, because when I was young, she was the source of all my abuse. But she used to curse me, literally, outright, verbally saying, I hope you have a daughter, and I hope when you do give birth to a daughter, I hope she's hell, and I hope she breaks your heart. And at age 6, I lost her, and her curse came true. I mean, I really am heartbroken. I still have problems with that, and it was hell raising her because she was very sick, and then finally we found out about a brain tumor, etc. And then my mother would curse me of all kinds of other ill, you know, wish me doom and so. So my questions were about whether or not all these animals.
1: Well, my question would be, why is this happening to me?
4: Well, whether or not, you know, your own biological mother could have stronger curses than others, or whether it's demonic, or whether these animals being there are representing something, because with all the negativity, I'm also one of the only people that I know who has survived a serial killer and met another one. And the odds of almost any of these events happening to one person are astronomical, much less numerous.
1: I agree with you. Okay, pause it there. That's a lot to deal with, but stay on the line. Just stop for a second. And Evelyn, what do you make of that?
0: All right, Tina, for one thing, you have more than one thing that's going on. I feel that, yes, an energy has been sent to you and has been accumulating on you, and that is why you have had a series of things that have been devastating to you. As far as these animals are concerned, I got the distinct feeling that one, if not two, gave up their life to save you. And I felt another was a warning. But I know, I feel it in my soul, that you were stopped for a reason and they gave their life for you. And I think if you had continued, you would have had an accident and not have walked away from it.
1: How about that, Tina?
4: Oh, okay. That feels better than what the church people told me. They told me that something that negative would represent more to do with having problems with demons torturing me, because growing up, oh, my God, the stories I could tell you, but...
0: Well, that, I told you, you have two things going on, a negative energy that has been sent to you and has been accumulated. I said that already. Separate things going on here, honey.
1: Yeah, could her mother have, you know, without being a practitioner as you are, you know, I mean, she sounded like she put a curse on her daughter.
0: It's a demon seed. It's like the evil. If you wish it upon and you continually visualize it and send it and send it, yes, because it's a thought form. And it becomes real. And yes, it will manifest on her. She needs a hell of a cleansing.
1: And your recommendation to her,
0: Evelyn? She needs a hell of a cleansing.
1: Okay, mysticalblend.com. Let's go to the wild card line. Without knowing the name and the city, you're on the air, so give them to us.
5: Art Bell, Ms. Hi. Dr. Paglini, God bless you. This is Cornelius from Alexandria, Louisiana. I love you, Art, and George, and your call screener, Gina. Y'all are all great. Look,
1: thanks.
5: Art, I was the one that predicted if the Saints win the Super Bowl, it'd be the end of the world. So what I wanted to ask Dr. Paglini, if the Saints go undefeated this year and win the Super Bowl, will it be the end of the world? And one more question, will Iran and Israel go to war? And I'll take my answer off the air. God bless you all.
1: Okay. There you have it, Evelyn.
0: We have prayers that the latter will not happen. And as far as the end of the world is concerned, no. There is the cleansing, but no, not the end. We just have to love one another, help one another, and get through these times.
1: That's a good thing to wish for, and it seems more remotely impossible to occur every day almost. There's so much negativity, so much.
0: That's why collective mind.
1: I hate to reach out and use the 60s bad vibes, but boy, they're growing.
0: I agree.
1: Okay, wild card line, you're on the air with Evelyn Paglini and Art Bell. Good morning.
6: Hi, Art and Evelyn. My name is Joe. I'm calling from Long Beach, California. I was just, I was wondering, several years ago, I was, before I was ready to move out of Los Angeles and back home, to move from Los Angeles to back home, I was told by a girl who claimed to be psychic that there was a lot of negative energy being sent my way, and that if I didn't leave soon, that it would manifest and somehow hurt me. And I had just a week or so after that, I was in a really bad car accident. And I was just wondering, is there a way to tell if that is actually, if that was the truth or, and it seemed like there have been other weird things that have happened to me after that event. I don't know if it was the energy being sent by my roommates at the time. It just sounds bizarre to me, but I was wondering if there's a way you know that I could tell what was happening.
0: Well, first of all, there usually is no coincidence.
6: Okay.
0: And for it to happen that quickly, that to me was reinforcing what was being said. You were given an option, and it said if you stay, things are going to get worse. And so maybe your path was, for that time, not to be here.
6: Uh-huh.
0: You made the choice. And
6: okay.
0: So you set other things in motion.
1: Well, to some degree, I don't agree with the fact that there is no... There is coincidence. There is coincidence, but not
0: in that
1: way. Day after day after day, right?
0: No, and the woman was very specific to her.
1: Yeah. Yeah, so... let's go to the... whatever it is, I guess, west of the Rockies, perhaps? First-time caller line. How about that? You're on the air.
7: Hi. This is Brittany. I'm 20 years old, and I have really bad panic attacks, and I have anxiety attacks. I have a job, and it's hard for me to make friends. The only people that I'm friends with are 30 years older than me. And I've never had a boyfriend, and I just want to know if I'm going to be okay. I'm always scared, and I worry constantly. You know, if I'm ever going to be okay.
0: Okay, these are personal questions, and I do not like to get into personal questions on the air. If you have a paranormal question or a pest question about magic.
7: Okay. My mother, when she was like 2 or 3 years old, she was in her bed, and there was she claimed to have seen a Bigfoot, and he came up to her window, and nobody in the house would wake up. And she said she saw him and no one in the house would wake up. Her dad wouldn't wake up. She said he always wakes up for her. And that night he didn't wake up. And the next night, the next day, they looked out of the window and there were, well, they looked out in the yard. It had been raining. There were these big, giant footprints, like Bigfoot. Do you know what that was?
0: Well, no, ma'am, I don't. I'm sorry.
1: With regard, let's circle back to the question she was asking, personal questions. And I understand that you're not going to address that sort of thing on the air. But on a personal basis, when you do consultations,
0: yes.
1: Evelyn, I take it that you do deal with those kinds of questions.
0: Absolutely. But I'm not going to say it on air because I would have to get very personal with her. And
1: right.
0: I don't feel the audience would be...
1: No, I completely understand. I just wanted to clarify that you do deal with personal questions, just not...
0: Oh, yes. Love, money, health, family, travel, opportunity, change, everything.
1: Mm-hmm.
0: If you want the edge on the future, I'm the one that they usually call to find out what's happening.
1: All right. I know that we're about to speak to Tara in Baton Rouge, Louisiana. Hi, Tara. Tara? Going once... Going, well, maybe it's not Tara. I'm sorry. Wildcard line, you're on the air. Tara's on another line. Hello, wildcard line.
8: Hello?
1: Yes.
8: Oh, okay, great. My name is Sao Chen, and it was very nice to speak with
0: you. I didn't hear your first name.
8: Sao Chen. Sao Chen.
0: Okay.
1: Can you spell that?
8: S-H-A-O-C-H-U-N.
1: Wow.
8: It's a Chinese name.
1: Chinese, I was going to say Chinese. Okay.
8: Yes, this is like a prayer because I am very in the despair because coincidentally, my friend told me about this show, so I've been listening to almost every night, and I was hoping that something like this will be on air and then just happen today, so it's wonderful. But just make the story short, I have a son and I have a boyfriend. We live together. And just 2 years ago, everything falls apart. Just one bad event after another. And before the summer, I had a dream that he's with his ex-girlfriend. And, of course, she showed up and then they had an affair. So that's the end of that. So now my family is apart and I haven't seen my son for 4 months because he took him over the sea because it's just a mess. And I also found out that this woman has a connection with Egypt. She goes to Egypt quite a lot, so it's very strange. And also, just before that happened, I saw a lot of crow. Everywhere I go, I see just mass amount of crow flying over my head, just driving down the road, and it will be crows everywhere. At my work, crows will be near the lawn. I don't know. I'm suspecting something is wrong, and I feel very deep connection with him, and I'm just heartbroken. And recently, I just have a lot of strange dreams, just dreams after dreams, and I can't explain some violent dreams and something else. Also, there's another dream, but he's with another woman, and I found out that in his country over the summer, he went to France, and he had an affair with another old girlfriend of his. So,
1: okay.
8: Shaijin,
1: you're going to have to hold it there because we're at a break point. But it sounds like, again, it comes under the category of personal. But the constant crow sightings, how might that fit in, Evelyn, very quickly?
0: The crows are the messengers giving her the warning, and her own psychic ability is giving her the dreams that are coming true and that she's finding out later about him. Best thing to do is to forget him and move on.
1: Better off without, right? Got it. Okay. This is an intense program. No doubt about that. From the flip side of the world, I'm Art Bell. This is Coast to Coast AM. Intense. Definitely an intense program. Good morning. I'm Art Bell, filling in for George Norrie, who has the evening off. The morning off, I guess. And my guest is Dr. Evelyn Paglini. And now we go to, let's not do that right now. We have to take these commercial breaks or we get in big trouble. So, commercial break, go ahead and we'll be right back. Well, all right, let us correct a injustice, and let's actually go to Baton Rouge, Louisiana. And Tara, you're on the air. Hi.
9: Hi. Yes, I was calling to ask Evelyn about the house I live in. It feels that it has something in it that is attacking me specifically. My husband and I moved in about 9 years ago, and there's things in the attic, and there's bumps like on the front door and things, and physically I have just gone downhill. I have aches, pains, and we've cleansed the house. My husband's planted crystals at each corner of the property, and you know, what can we do?
10: Honey, when you said you cleansed the house, what did you do?
9: Well, we said a large prayer, and we go around and we in each room as we're saying the Lord's Prayer, we'll sprinkle salt in the corners, and that's all that we've
10: No,
9: told.
10: That's not a cleansing. On my website under Mystical Blend, go to Magic 101, and I have got the complete free instructions how to cleanse and protect the environment. Please do that first, and you will probably notice within 24 hours a lifting and an energy release, and you will notice that your vitality will start to come back. And you can also email me after you have completed that cleansing and protection. And if you still are having sounds, then we will use bigger guns. But I believe that's what you need first, honey. You did not do a cleansing on
9: that. They'll go away, and it'll go away for a while, and then it comes back with a force.
10: Yeah, with a vengeance. Yeah, because you're not really getting rid of it. There's a complete cycle to go through. And you're not doing it.
9: Okay.
10: And what I would want you to do is, do I have a couple of minutes?
1: Sure.
10: Once you do the cleansing protection that I have on the instructions, please, honey, get yourself either protection oil, rosemary oil, or rose geranium oil. And what I want you to do, and this is very important, I want you to use the oil, putting it on the index finger of your power hand, which is your right hand if you're right-handed.
9: Yes.
10: I want you to draw a circle on the headboard of your bed using the oil. And then
9: I don't have a headboard. Could I put it just on the wall?
10: Then you put it on the wall behind your head. And then I want you to draw a cross in the center of that circle. Now, while you're drawing the cross, and this is very important, I want you to say this out loud and with gusto. There is no evil or negativity that can cross this barrier. So be it. It is done. And now nothing and no one will get at you at night. And then I want you to do the same thing on the inside and the outside of your bedroom door and your front door and your back door. You're only going to change one word. And that word is threshold. You're going to say there is no evil or negativity that can cross this threshold. So be it. It is done.
9: Right.
10: You are not cleansing that home, my dear.
9: Obviously not. It's been about 8-9 years, and it's still coming. It hasn't really gone away completely.
10: No, there's a complete routine. Please follow it. All doors must be closed. All windows must be closed. You can only open up one door or one window in the back of the apartment or the home. You will feel a buildup of energy as you go through the cleansing, and that is why you are pushing it toward the back of the house and eventually out of that window and that door. Again, the entire instructions is on my website under Magic 101.
9: Thank you. Thank you very much.
10: You know, Art, so many people out there have moved into an apartment and don't realize, or a home, and that they should cleanse that home before they move in or that apartment, because walls have ears. If people have been fighting and arguing in that home, it's going to seep in to the walls. If people have been sick for a long, long time and suffering, that too is going to be there. Let alone if there is a spirit or an energy force or a negativity that has been sent. So you must cleanse the home, because it'll start fights, arguments. It'll drain you of energy. It'll make you sick. It feeds off of you.
1: You know, Evelyn, there must be a lot of truth in that, because in many, if not all, states, when you buy a home where something, whether there's, I don't know, been a murder or a haunting or something like that.
10: Or someone died in the home.
1: Or someone died. You're required by law to be told of that.
10: I have a client that has lost three deals because his mother died in the bedroom. And once a cleansing is done, you will be able to breathe in that home. But right now, even if someone would buy it, I would not want to live in it until it was cleansed, because anybody living in there is going to get sick. That woman was there for 2.5 years dying of cancer. It is in, you can cut it with a knife. You can walk in there and cut it.
1: I understand.
10: People out there, cleanse the home. It's a very simple task, and you will notice the difference immediately. And then you can bring in good energy.
1: Good. West of the Rockies, you're on the air with Dr. Evelyn Paglini. Hello.
11: Hi, this is Jeff in Casper, California, and it's always great to hear you two interact. Evelyn, last night George mentioned that you'd been under the weather recently, and I'm glad to hear you sounding so good tonight.
10: Well, thank you.
11: Well, thank you, and thank you, Art, for having Dr. Paglini on. Question I have is, earlier you mentioned about earthquakes and some friends you were working with on diminishing the intensity of those quakes. I've always been curious when earthquakes, fires, floods are presented to the Coast audience, if there isn't an instantaneous spike of mass consciousness in the form of, oh, wow, I sure hope that doesn't happen, that may tend to diminish that. And then, of course, on the repeat once again.
10: You're right on target, honey.
11: Wow. And I'm curious as to the earthquakes you mentioned, of what magnitude, and is it possible one could happen up here in Northern California, or are they both going to be more oriented towards Southern California?
10: No, there is Northern California, and I do not want to mention the magnitude again because you're holding back the energy. I'm sorry, it's where I come from. In other words, I don't want to give it force. If I say it's going to be a 6.2 or a 6.7,
1: right.
10: I want it to be a 5.4. And so I'm not going to put it out there. When I really know it and I can't get away from it, then I'll say it. But until that time, I've got to try to diminish it.
1: Boy, he had such a very good point, though.
10: Oh, he does. And you started
1: like that
10: it,
1: Art. Announced, yeah, if something is announced, then he's right. I mean, everybody said, oh, my God, I hope that doesn't happen. And that's...
10: You started it, Art, a long time ago with focusing your audience's mind and
1: indeed
10: the power.
1: So. Mm-hmm. Good morning. Let's see. This would be East of the Rockies. You're on the air with Dr. Evelyn Paglini.
12: Hi, Art. Evelyn?
10: Yes.
12: Hi. I wasn't sure if you had me on there or not. I just want to say it's a pleasure to speak to you both.
1: Thank you.
12: You guys had mentioned a Ouija board a couple times earlier, and you had mentioned about how, you know, it's kind of opens the door to whatever could be there. My question is regarding like all these ghost shows with the ghost hunters and everything, and you see them going around, you know, just calling out for something to identify itself or whatever.
1: Right.
12: And I was just wondering, wouldn't that be almost identical to, you know, what's being done with a Ouija board?
1: I would say yes, but I'm, you know, Evelyn's the expert.
10: Yes. You are doing the same thing. You are putting out a call. The only thing that's different than a Ouija board is it's a concentrated area. Same thing in a seance. When you're going to a haunted place, you're usually going to be traveling, and you're trying to identify where it's at. When you're calling a seance, you're bringing it to a specific place, but you're putting out a call, and you're asking for it to use all of the energy in that room, including yourself, and even your bodily functions and your vocal cords in order to make itself known, hopefully pleasing a violent and nonviolence.
1: Evelyn and I frequently do an EVP show. I'm sure you've heard them.
10: Oh, yes.
1: With a couple up in Utah, and they do that. They say, identify yourself. You know, they're trying to get these electronic voices, and they do get them. It's unnerving, but It's opening a door, and I've asked them time and time again, aren't you concerned? And even they keep saying no. Even been followed home once or twice, and still they continue doing what they're doing. I think at some risk, and I've always told them that, but they say no.
0: Well, they do know that they are taking some risk, and most of the time they're going after residual haunting. They are not trying to call upon a spirit or an entity and asking it to come in. You're not asking for Aunt Lucy. You're asking for anything. And that's when you can get something that you didn't bargain for, something you didn't know was going to come through and you don't know how to deal with it.
1: Okay. Wild card line, don't have a lot of time. You're on the air. Hi.
13: Is this me?
1: That's you.
13: Oh, hello. Yeah, my name's Joe. I'm calling from Pittsburgh. So great to hear your voice on the program again, Arco. I love when you're on.
1: Thank you.
13: Dr. Pagolini, you have a great program tonight. My question has to do with astral projection. A couple years ago, I started having out-of-body experiences. I had like 5 or 6 like in a 1 year's time period, and they were just very powerful, and I've done some amazing things while I was out-of-body. But I haven't had a full-blown out-of-body experience in almost a year, and I'm just wondering, Dr. Pagling, if you have any tips or suggestions for so I can, you know,
0: What techniques have you been using of late?
13: Lately, I actually just started a couple new techniques that I decided to focus on. One of them, I've been using a shamanic herb called Salvia divinorum, and I've had some success with that. And I've also been working on something called binaural beats. It's like brain synchronization, if you ever heard of that.
0: Yes, I did. I'll tell you, with the brain synchronization, why don't you try using this? In your mind's eye, picture yourself on a trapeze, and while holding the bar, swinging out. And do this every single night until you really swing so far out that you absolutely let go.
13: Yeah, I actually...
0: And that will help you out very quickly.
13: Yeah, I actually have been having some success with that. But,
0: very good.
13: Have you ever heard of the shamanic herb, the Salvia divinorum?
0: Yes.
13: Any information you can give on that? Because I've been using that recently, and it's an amazing herb, and I just wonder what information you can give on that.
0: Unfortunately, I cannot. No, sir.
1: Okay. Evelyn, is there any... You know, I've done shows over the years on out-of-body OBEs.
0: Mm-hmm.
1: Is there any danger in out-of-body experiences?
0: Well, most of the time people are going to be traveling to a specific destination. Sometimes they will go way out, but there is no real danger. You're always going to come back.
1: That's what they say. And I've always wondered about that, so you two say that. Interesting. Mary in Tarzana, California. You're on the air with Dr. Paglini.
14: Hi. I have a success story for Dr. Paglini. And
1: Good. Then
14: I have a very quick question. And, Doctor, you gave me a telephone reading several years ago. You told me that if I killed myself, which I was planning to do, that I'd have to come back and live this whole freaking life over again. And I didn't want to do it because it's been hard enough the first time. And that has kept me alive for several years. So thank you.
0: You're welcome.
14: But the question is there any way that from this lifetime we can sort of program our next lifetime?
0: I think in living it, you're programming it.
14: Oh.
0: And the choices that you make. In your heart, you know you've done better.
14: Oh, yes. I do. I wouldn't want to learn these lessons again.
0: And so, therefore, you have already climbed the steps to make the next round better.
14: Oh.
0: You already know the answer. You just needed me to confirm it, Mary.
14: I think you're right.
0: You're welcome.
14: God bless you.
1: Thank you, Mary, and take care. Running awfully short on time here. Livermore, California brings Mike. Welcome to the show, Mike.
15: Oh, good evening, Art. I'll try to keep this short as possible. My wife is very intuitive, and it's basically... She feels what others feel in pain mostly. The best way to describe it, a friend of mine my wife was really distraught, feeling like she lost her best friend, everything else. She didn't know what it was. She's crying. A half hour later, a friend calls, says his wife died. She feels it from the other side, too. We're in Tennessee. We're visiting some Civil War historical places. We're in this house. There's a tour going on. At one point, we were standing in a room by ourselves, and my wife turned pale white, and I'm looking at her trying to figure out. She's having trouble breathing. Finally, I grabbed her and pulled her away from that spot. She started breathing again. The tour guide came back out of the other room, started describing what was going on in this room. She said that somebody had gotten shot in the neck and bled to death in that spot. We looked down. There's blood on the floor. My daughter, at one point, we're going to a football game in the morning. My wife looks at me and says, I can't go. Okay. At this point, I've learned to believe her. When she says she can't do things, she can't. I go to the game.
1: So in other words, intuitive empathy.
15: Yes, exactly. She's feeling what others feel from the other side, from here and now. And I get home from the football game. She says, we have to take my daughter to the hospital right now. My daughter came home in the morning, went to bed. My wife got up, went into her room. She's running 105 temperature. My wife put her in the bath, iced her down. Mm-hmm. My daughter at the time, she said she's at her friend's house at night. In the morning, she woke up. She was saying, Mom, don't go to the game. Don't go to the game. And I took her to the hospital. She had a kidney failure. She lost a kidney. They put 11 bags of saline in her. If my wife hadn't felt this, she'd be dead. My question is there any way she can control it? She has no control. She just gets these feelings, and she doesn't know where they're coming from.
0: Unfortunately, it's very difficult. It is a training process that has to go on, a discipline. There will be times that she won't be able to stop it. That happens to me. It just keeps gnawing at you because it's urgent. It needs to be told. You need to pay attention to it. But there are other times where you can allow a specific time of day where you will go into a meditative state and therefore allow that to come in. But for everyone, it's very important to realize something. The incredible thing to remember is this. You are all psychic right now. And when you activate your psychic abilities, the answers to life's most important questions will come to you with astonishing accuracy. Listen to your inner voice.
1: And on that note, we're done. We're out of time. We're controlled by the clock, Evelyn. So
0: oh,
1: it has been
0: so
1: an
0: much,
1: it's been an intense, incredible program, no doubt about it. Thank you for being here, and we will do it again. In the
0: so
1: meantime,
0: much.
1: I hope they contact you. Your number is 800-700-9345. Thank you, Evelyn.
0: You're welcome. Good night.
1: Good night. Well, there you have it, ladies and gentlemen. That's Evelyn Paglini. She's a witch. But she certainly is intense, isn't she? This has been a wild one. It's been my pleasure filling in for George Norrie. Until next they call my name, from Manila, the Philippines, way over on this side of the world. It's truly been my pleasure. Good night, all.
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17: Something inside within me so much. 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The wonder of flowers to be covered and then to burst up through tarmac to the sun again. Or to fly to the sun without burning a wing. To lie in a meadow and hear the grass sing. All these things in our memories fall.

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1: Hey, everybody. Coming up in a moment is Dr. Lorraine Day. Highly credentialed, very well thought of. She's going to talk about mad cow disease and a lot more. So it's been a long time, actually, since Dr. Day and I have come together on these airwaves. It's always an interesting trip, quite a ride, and you're in for it coming up. We just heard from Ricky Rohr. Didn't get the first hour. 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
1: Hey, everybody. Coming up in a moment is Dr. Lorraine Day. Highly credentialed, very well thought of. She's going to talk about mad cow disease and a lot more. So it's been a long time, actually, since Dr. Day and I have come together on these airwaves. It's always an interesting trip, quite a ride, and you're in for it coming up. We just heard from Ricky Rohr. Didn't get the first hour. You missed that. He's president of the Raelian Religion, and they are preparing to clone the first human child,

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1: Hey, everybody. Coming up in a moment is Dr. Lorraine Day, highly credentialed, very well thought of. She's going to talk about mad cow disease and a lot more. So it's been a long time, actually, since Dr. Day and I have come together on these airwaves. It's always an interesting trip, quite a ride, and you're in for it coming up. We just heard from Ricky Rohr. Didn't get the first hour. You missed that. He's president of the Raelian Religion, and they are preparing to clone the first human child, a child who died, a young girl who died at 10 months. They've got the tissue, and they're well on their way to human cloning. That was quite an interview. So, all of that directly ahead, if you will simply strap in and get ready. All right. Here we go. Dr. Lorraine Day, is an internationally acclaimed orthopedic surgeon, lecturer, and best-selling author. She was for 15 years, now listen carefully, on the faculty of the University of California, San Francisco School of Medicine as associate professor and vice chairman of the Department of Orthopedic Surgery. She was also chief of orthopedic surgery at San Francisco General Hospital. She has impressive credentials and vast experience in the public media, has been invited to lecture extensively throughout the U.S. and the world, appearing on 400 radio and TV shows. That's a lot, including 60 Minutes, Nightline, CNN, Crossfire, Oprah Winfrey, Larry King Live, hosted her own nationally syndicated radio program entitled Truth Serum. She's the author of the best-selling book AIDS, What the Government Isn't Telling You. Dr. Day developed severe advanced cancer, biopsy proven at two major U.S. medical centers, but she refused chemotherapy. We had a photograph of that tumor on our website, and it was incredible. In fact, Keith, if you have it, put it back up there. But she refused chemotherapy, radiation, and mutilating surgery, all the methods she was taught during her medical training, because of their destructive side effects. She chose instead to rebuild her immune system using the natural, simple, inexpensive therapies designed by God and available to everyone so her body could heal itself. It's been too long. Dr. Day, welcome back.
2: Well, thank you very much. It's good to be back.
1: Oh, gosh, it's great to have you and hear your voice again.
2: Thank you.
1: All right. Before we move forward, last hour I had Ricky Rohr, who's president of the Raelian Religion, and they are now cloning a human baby. What do you think about that?
2: Well, I think it'll probably be a disaster. When they do things like that in science, it always turns out to be a disaster. At the beginning, it may look good, but everything that science does in a major way turns out to be a disaster. Now you're going to say, oh, no, there are good things like transplant surgery. No, transplant surgery is really a disaster.
1: It is?
2: Yeah.
1: Why?
2: And the reason is this. In order to transplant an organ into somebody else's body, you have to destroy the patient's own immune system so they will not reject the transplant.
1: That's true.
2: When you do that, the person has to stay on immunosuppressive drugs indefinitely for the rest of their life.
1: The rest of their life, huh?
2: Those drugs then slowly kill them.
1: But if you needed, for example, a liver and you didn't get one, that would quickly kill you.
2: Well, the thing is that what you can do is reverse the liver disease. You don't have to get somebody else's liver. You don't have to get somebody else's heart. There is a way to reverse these diseases, just like I reversed my cancer.
1: You know, that's an interesting thing. It may sound silly, but I've got a beloved cat I own, and my cat's liver shut down. I mean, it just stopped. And the first vet we went to said, you're going to have to put your cat down. You know, the liver's gone. The cat is yellow, ammonia smell. It's dying. We took it to another vet, you know, a really whoop-de-doo vet, a natural veterinarian in Las Vegas,
2: mm-hmm.
1: And by God, it took 3 weeks, but our cat's liver turned back on. One day, like somebody threw a switch, the liver turned back on, and the cat's bouncing around now.
2: There you go. Okay? And thousands of people in this country have done the same thing with every kind of disease known to man. Thousands with cancer have reversed their cancer by following a natural plan. People with hepatitis B, hepatitis C, AIDS has been reversed by

0: following a totally natural plan. Why don't you hear about this on the national media? I'll tell you why. Let's just look at cancer. The income generated for the pharmaceutical companies, even organized medicine, the income for the care of cancer patients, just cancer patients in the U.S. for the last 20 years, their care, their diagnosis, their medical treatment, and the tests done on them amounted to between $4 and $7 trillion in 20 years.
1: That's a lot of money.
0: That's right. Okay, do you think that they want a inexpensive, a natural method to heal any of these diseases? Now, again, I'm not saying that your doctor is a bad person. Your doctor doesn't really know what's really going on at a higher level. Doctors are taught only two things, drugs and surgery. They
1: well,
0: don't
1: okay.
0: know.
1: Okay. All right. Yeah, but you were a big part of that. I mean, here you were chief of surgery, orthopedic surgery.
0: Right.
1: So you did a lot of those operations, replaced a lot of those parts, probably
0: right.
1: hips and God knows what all else.
0: Right.
1: How do you get from that, as mainstream as you can be, to where you are now? How do you make that trip?
0: Well, first of all, when I was replacing hips, I wasn't doing it with somebody else's hip. It was being done with metal and plastic, which is better than somebody else's, although it's not ideal. But I thought all along the way, I thought, this is really barbaric. We ought to be able to reverse arthritis. We ought to be able to reverse many of these diseases. This is craziness to put metal and plastic in people.
1: Yeah.
0: And then you don't have to be a rocket scientist to say, to treat cancer with something that causes cancer doesn't make any sense. You see, both radiation and chemotherapy cause cancer. I said, when I developed cancer, I said, why would I want to do that to myself?
1: Mm.
0: I already have cancer. I don't need more cancer.
1: Mm.
0: And that's what it does. At first, it gives you a false sense of security because it can, both of them can reduce the size of your tumor. But while they're doing it, they're destroying your immune system. And so then you die from that.
1: Well, in some cases, that kind of, it's a blunderbuss kind of therapy, I understand, radiation, chemotherapy. But occasionally it does work. In other words, it manages to kill the cancer before it destroys your immune system beyond its recovery ability, right?
0: There are some people who survive in spite of the treatment, yes.
1: Yeah,
0: they survive in spite of it.
1: Uh-huh.
0: And that just tells you the tremendous resiliency of the human body. You can be, you know, shot with poison or radiation. There are some people who survived Hiroshima, too.
1: I mean,
0: it was good for you.
1: That's right, and we used to bleed people, too, huh?
0: That's right.
1: Yeah.
0: That's right.
1: We are here mostly to talk about Mad Cow tonight. You know what? I let us begin at the beginning, because even though I think I understand some things about Mad Cow, frankly, I don't even really know what Mad Cow disease is. What is it?
0: Well, mad cow disease, if we just stick to the cow version, in humans, it's actually called Creutzfeldt-Jakob disease. Creutzfeldt and Jakob were the two doctors that described the symptoms of a disease like mad cow disease in humans. The symptoms in cows, first of all, the common name is mad cow disease. The real name is bovine spongiform encephalopathy, which is just a sort of a Latin term for bovine means cow, spongiform means you have sponge-like holes in the brain, encephalo means brain, and pathy means a pathological condition. So all they're doing is describing what they find. And it's a progressive neurologic disorder that is transmitted from one animal to another, or by eating the meat of an animal, or by taking the blood in from someone who has it, something like that.
1: When did mad cow begin? How old is this disease?
0: Well, our government has known about the dangers of it since 1976.
1: 76.
0: Okay. It's probably been around a lot longer than that, because they've been doing rendering, meaning feeding dead, diseased animal parts to other animals for a long, long time, since apparently longer before 1976.
1: Are we sure that's what causes it?
0: Well, think about this. If you go back to the very beginning, even if you feed dead animal parts to another animal, and those animals that are the dead ones are infected, it had to start someplace, the first case, right?
1: Right. Case zero.
0: All right. So how does case zero start? Prions, which are supposedly the infective agent in mad cow disease, are thought to cause the disease.
1: Now, what is a prion, please?
0: A prion is a protein molecule. You can have normal prions in your body, or you can have Creutzfeldt-Jakob protein prions, which mean they cause this disease, they are felt to, which are a distorted folding of a normal prion. Now, a prion is a protein molecule, and they are quite astounded because they say this is the first time that you have a molecule that causes disease that can replicate itself, which does not contain any DNA or RNA. And so they're all astounded by this. But let me tell you this. Right up front, I'll tell you, this molecule that has been named a prion by Dr. Stan Prusiner, who won the Nobel Prize for discovering it. He won the Nobel Prize in 1997.
1: Yes.
0: This agent was really discovered over 150 years ago by a contemporary of Louis Pasteur named Antoine Beauchamp. Now, I don't know whether Stan Prusiner knows this or not. I got to talk to him on the phone. Stan and I were residents together at UC San Francisco. In fact, Stan did some of his work on the prions for the Nobel Prize in my laboratory at UC San Francisco.
1: Uh-huh.
0: But not that he's, a close friend of mine, but he and I are friends. And I need to talk to him about this because he may not know Antoine Beauchamp already discovered this.
1: All that time ago, a prion.
0: That's right. And in fact, it's been rediscovered throughout time, once by a man named Royal Rife.
1: Yes,
0: Royal Rife discovered them. And also a man living now called Gaston Naissons in Canada, Montreal, he also discovered them, called them somatids.
1: Mm-hmm.
0: Beauchamp called them microzymas. But the reason I say it's the same thing is because they have exactly the same physical characteristics. One of the main characteristics they have is you cannot destroy them. You cannot kill them.
1: Oh, yes, I've heard that.
0: Right.
1: In other words, people, for example, burned bodies of the infected animals in giant funeral pyres. That wasn't worth a toot, was it?
0: That's right. It wasn't worth anything. They say, oh, we're grinding the bodies up,
1: yeah,
0: making them into ash, and then we're incinerating them. Well, good luck. They admit that incinerating them doesn't destroy the organism.
1: When you burn this body, what happens to the prions that are not destroyed?
0: Well, they're still there. Or they're, they go up in the ash.
1: In the air.
0: Right.
1: Where conceivably somebody or something could breathe them and become infected? Is that?
0: Well, they say there's no evidence that that can happen. Of course, the way they say there's no evidence that that can happen is they never do the studies. I'm an old hand at their silliness and their lying because I was heavily involved in the AIDS epidemic and in exposing the government and organized medicine's handling of that. They're doing exactly the same thing with mad cow disease.
1: So it's not beyond the realm of possibility that a prion from a burned animal could be dispensed in an aerosol-type way, an ash or whatever, to another animal and spread that away.
0: Well, the thing is that they say there's no evidence of that. I'm telling you, they've never done any studies.
1: So then you have to imagine
0: that it is a possibility.
1: Mm-hmm.
0: But you see, they don't have to even worry about that because when they feed rendered animal parts, which just means animal parts that aren't fit for consumption by animals or humans, they feed that to animals. The animals are going to get sick, and they're going to be fed diseased parts, and so they're going to get it that way. You don't have to worry about it being aerosol.
1: Okay, here's something I would like to understand. Let's see, how can I put this so it makes sense? Is it the process of feeding rendered animals to other animals that actually caused this, or is that simply the main method of communication? You follow me?
0: Yeah, well, it's part of both. The way it had to start at the beginning was animals, first of all, sheep and cows are vegetarians. That's what they're supposed to graze.
1: Right.
0: When you start feeding them meat, their system starts breaking down. Even if you're not feeding them meat that is contaminated, their system starts breaking down because they are not meant to eat that stuff.
1: So then it's their immune systems are depressed?
0: Yes, that's right. And their systems start getting sick, and their immune system gets suppressed because they're not getting the right nutrition for their bodies, and they cannot handle meat because they are vegetarians. The second thing is, when they started factory farming decades ago, they started putting these animals in pens instead of letting them graze. They started force-feeding them. They started giving them hormones and antibiotics because they were getting so sick because they were being force-fed. They were put in the pens. They were very close together. And when you start doing that to animals, they get sick. And then when they would die, then they'd grind them up and feed them to more animals. When you do this, the animals get sick. You see, the prion is not really the cause of the disease. The prion is the result of an animal that has dead and dying tissue in its body because of the way it's being raised and fed. All right? That's what happens with us. You see, bacteria and viruses are not really the cause of disease. Now you'll say, oh my, well, that certainly the germ theory is true. No, it's not. Louis Pasteur promoted the germ theory. When he did 150 years ago, it had already been disproven. The germ theory is incorrect, but all of orthodox medicine is based on the germ theory. Let me give you an example.
1: Well, let me give you one. I fly to the Super Bowl. I'm on an airplane with a whole bunch of people who are sneezing and coughing and snotting all over the place.
0: Right.
1: I come home a few days later. I start coming down with a cold.
0: Right. Okay.
1: How is that not the germ theory?
0: Let me give you an example. They have taken human experimental subjects who have agreed to do this. They've taken pure cold virus. They've put it up their nose, pure cold virus in their nose, put their feet in cold water, and have blown cold breezes on them. Do you know how many people get a cold?
1: Well, I never believe that cold stuff anyway.
0: 17%.
1: 17%.
0: Okay. The reason is the strength of their immune system at the time they get exposed. You have been around people who have had a terrible cold at times and you didn't get it, right?
1: It's happened.
0: All right. Why? Because
1: I didn't. Well, I might make the argument that I didn't suck up the germ.
0: Well, no. I mean, the thing is, you've got germs all around you right now. You're breathing in millions of them.
1: I know, but they're my germs.
0: No, they're everybody else's germs that are around you.
1: Well, I live in a very isolated place. I don't, you know,
0: but you
1: generally
0: do go out of the house sometimes.
1: Well, I sometimes.
0: Okay. So the whole point is you have bacteria on your skin.
1: Yes, yes, of course.
0: And if you take a person into a hospital, they can get infected with the own bacteria on their skin if they're sick enough.
1: Yeah, I've heard that.
0: Okay. Because we are surrounded by bacteria and viruses all the time. We have bacteria in our nose. We have them in our mouth. We have them normally in our gastrointestinal tract. Why don't they attack us? Because only when our immune systems are suppressed do we are we susceptible to these viruses and bacteria. But they're not there to cause disease. We are so ignorant in medicine that we say, oh, we see a bacteria and virus in contact with diseased tissue, so therefore it caused it. Here's an illustration.
1: All right, hold the illustration.
0: Okay.
1: We're at the bottom of the hour. We'll be right back. Prions, huh? On the wind. Great. I'm Art Bell.

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1: All right, Dr. Lorraine Day is my guest, and by the way, sort of on the medical side, we have more MRI evidence tonight. Damnedest thing you ever saw. Apparently, this poor fellow who was cleaning the floors and was a new guy in the hospital came with a floor scrubber, which is metallic, into an MRI room. The floor scrubber took off across the room, and now it's ensconced entirely in this MRI machine. If you were wondering about the size of an electromagnetic field inside an MRI machine, we've got more visual evidence on my website right now at www.artbell.com. Now, this is completely out of left field, but I've got to ask, since Dr. Day is a doctor, and I'm sure had a lot to do with MRI. Doctor, about a week ago, a young lady called my program when we were doing an open line session, and she said she was an MRI tech and had been working with MRIs for years and years. And, of course, they're monstrous electromagnetic fields. And she said that she had been seeing unusual things for years, would never have talked about it to anybody else, but she blamed it on constantly working around the large electromagnetic field. We are, after all, electromagnetic beings. And so is it possible that such a large electromagnetic field could cause biological anomalies in human beings?
2: Oh, absolutely, because
1: really?
2: I've always been concerned about MRIs. They are touted as being safer because they're not radiation. But what they do is they turn your cells in a different direction
1: when
2: they're actually going.
1: Right.
2: That cannot be good for you. And I'm sure that down the line we'll probably hear of terrible things that are the result of MRIs.
1: Well, people really didn't know the power of the electromagnetic field, and so we've been putting up some things to demonstrate it. In this case, some poor fellow came strolling along with a floor cleaner, and the machine was on, and the floor cleaner is now in the machine.
2: I saw that picture.
1: Did you?
2: To your website. It is amazing.
1: Yeah, it is amazing.
2: I mean, just think about putting people in that kind of magnetic field.
1: I've been there.
2: And so I can tell you, when some people are having one MRI after another because of certain conditions, and this cannot be good for a person to be constantly in that magnetic field, because there are magnetic fields on the body and on the cells. In fact, the body is an electrical organ.
1: You bet.
2: We are just a big battery. And there are surface charges on every cell. And when you start fooling around with that by putting magnetic fields, we know. You see, I started doing experiments with electrical stimulation of bone healing way back in the 70s. Some of the first studies I did with Carl Brighton of the University of Pennsylvania, who was one of the original investigators, including Dr. Becker, who has written The Body Electric. And when you can cause bone to heal faster with magnetic and electrical fields. However, if you have the wrong size field or the wrong polarity, you can actually cause tumor formation.
1: Right. All right. I want to read something that you wrote, and we'll proceed from here, getting back to Mad Cow. Dr. Day wrote to me, and this, you know, she welcomed me back and said, Art, there's another big cover-up going on, and that's the Mad Cow epidemic and its related forms in pigs, sheep, chickens, etc., which will make AIDS seem like a day at the beach. Yes, an epidemic that is sweeping around the world and will cause unprecedented death and devastation. It's in this country right now, even though the authorities are denying it, as they always do. Now more than ever, people need to understand that there is a way to avoid this dreaded fatal disease, but it's not just in the food chain. It's in gelatin capsules, fillers, in processed foods, cosmetics, gelatin as a binder, and supplement pills, and so forth and so on. That's a pretty strong statement, Doctor.
2: That's right.
1: You stand by that?
2: Yes.
1: As written?
2: I do.
1: What makes us think that these prions, these malformed prions, or would you say disease prions? I don't know what you'd say. Malformed, I guess.
2: Prions. Malformed.
1: That have reached this country and have already done damage. How can you know that?
2: Well, first of all, the government admits that there are hundreds of thousands of downer cows in America. They've even done shows on those on major television, that cows that seem to be fine one night are fall over dead the next day.
1: Mm.
2: Okay?
1: Okay.
2: If you take those cows and grind them up,
1: yes,
2: and feed them to mink, they will get mad mink disease.
1: Really?
2: Yes. And they will admit that. But they say, well, but and then if you take those mink and feed them back to the cows or inject it into the cow's brain, they will get mad cow disease. All right? So what they're trying to do is they're trying to tell the American public that downer cows do not have mad cow disease.
1: Well, what is it? A downer cow is just a cow that drops dead. I assume they do autopsies on these cows to find out what caused it to drop dead. Do they find these malformed prions?
2: Well, they're not looking for prions. They're looking for the sponge-like brain. But then they say, well, they don't have exactly the same things they find in the cows in Britain. But you see, you can have variants of that. What they find is when they grind those cows up and feed them to mink, they get mad mink disease. So they're getting the same kind of disease. And then looking for prions, just because whether you find a prion or not, you're saying that if a prion is in contact with damaged tissue or diseased tissue, that it's the cause of the disease. As I was saying before the break, let's talk about whether they are the cause of the disease or not, because do flies cause garbage? No, garbage attracts flies, correct?
1: Correct.
2: All right, and if you see a dead animal on the road and vultures are eating it, the vultures did not attract the dead animal. The dead animal attracted the vulture.
1: Yes, of course, yes.
2: It is the dead and dying tissue that attracts the cleanup crew. Bacteria and viruses are the cleanup crew. When they come in, they are attacking the already dead and dying tissue in your body that got that way because of the way we eat and the way we live. And so they're actually our friends. They come in and they start to clean up the mess, and when they do, they clean out the toxins, pour it into your bloodstream so your bloodstream can get rid of it. But when they do so, those toxins give you symptoms. Then you go to the doctor, and the doctor says you have a disease because you have these symptoms, and we'll give you a drug to stop these symptoms. But then you still have a dirty body that needs to be cleaned out, and it will just wait for another sickness to come along. You see what I mean?
1: Yes.
2: Maggots, every doctor who's worked in a community hospital has had some indigent patients who have not come back on time when they had an open wound, and they'll come back later with maggots in the wound. The maggots, I've seen many of these patients. The maggots will eat up the dead and dying tissue. They will not touch the normal tissue.
1: God, you know, I've got a story on that. It's pretty horrible, but that really is true, isn't it?
2: Oh, yes. They are very good. They clean up a wound better than anything. It's all ready for skin grafting once they're done with it. Okay? We don't use them anymore on a regular basis, but many patients who live on the street will come in with maggots in their wound. And the wounds are beautifully clean. But they never touch the healthy tissue. You see, there is a cleanup crew at all levels of the animal kingdom. There are the vultures that clean up the obvious dead animal in the road. And there are the maggots that clean up the dead tissue in a wound. And there are bacteria and viruses that clean up on a cellular level the garbage in our bodies that gets there by the way we eat and the way we live. Prions are part of this. The microzyma discovered by Antoine Béchamp 150 years ago is the most likely the same thing that Gaston Naissons in Montreal discovered 40 or 50 years ago, which he called the somatid. When your immune system is working properly, the somatid goes through a three-stage cycle. But when your immune system is not working properly because you're not feeding it right, you're not living right, you're not sleeping right, you're not getting enough fresh air and sunshine and learning how to handle your stress, your body starts breaking down. Then the Somatid, which is most likely the same thing as a prion, it will go into another conformational change and become whatever your body needs. Gaston Naissons has taken pictures of these things as they change into a bacteria, a virus, a fungus. Whatever you need to clean out the process, it will change into, and this is highly likely that this is this conformational change prion.
1: So in the United States, if they look at a cow that's died and they see a malformed prion and it doesn't match the malformed prion in Europe where they know they have mad cow disease, they say, well, it's not the same thing?
2: Well, they're not really looking at a malformed prion because you can't really see those well the way they're looking at them. You can on high-powered microscopes that others outside of orthodox medicine have invented. But what they're really looking for is the gross pathological changes, and gross I don't mean grotesque, I mean the macro instead of microscopic. They'll look at a cow's brain, and if it doesn't have the holes in it like a sponge like it does in Britain, they'll say, this cow doesn't have mad cow disease. That's what they're doing.
1: How would you imagine that the British form of mad cow could come to the U.S., or did come to the U.S., depending on what you believe?
2: Oh, well, they've exported thousands of pounds of feed to us, the feed which is these high-protein pellets, which is ground-up dead animals.
1: So are you suggesting that it's too late, in a way, that all of this is already underway and it's going to be worldwide?
2: Yes. Well, in fact, the U.N. says it's going to be worldwide.
1: Well, Doctor, I know that you're not big on this, but I'm a big beef eater. I love beef.
2: Yeah.
1: Beef is really good. I order a beef dish over anything else when I go to a restaurant.
2: Yeah.
1: Is the jig up for me?
2: Well, the thing is, here's the thing. Everybody in America, almost everybody, is a big beef eater.
1: Right.
2: There is a way to escape and reverse the damage that's already done, even if you have ingested some bad meat. Okay, first of all, the incubation period can be as long as 20 years.
1: 20 years.
2: However, even babies have gotten it, so it can be a very short incubation period. And once the symptoms start, death is usually very rapid within a year or so. Okay? But the thing is that you can reverse all disease. They say this is 100% fatal, but that's not true.
1: I remember the way you reversed your cancer.
2: Right.
1: Incredible story, to be sure. But you drank enough carrot juice to turn into a carrot. you turned orange, right?
2: Only my palms.
1: Your palms?
2: Yeah, not my skin. Only my palms, because I was handling the carrots. But the point is, it wasn't just the carrot juice, but I started getting all of the bad things out of my diet. You can reverse it if you clean out your body, but you have to clean out your body of these things. And again, if people continue to eat these, I mean, the idea that they're telling us that is not in America, what they're doing is they're just flat-out lying to us.
1: They're flat-out lying.
2: They're flat-out lying. And that's what they did with the AIDS epidemic for years. In 1983 and 84, I was operating on lots of AIDS patients, and I said, this has got to be dangerous, and because now you've told us you can get it from blood. And so then they said, oh, no, but you, even though you get stuck in the operating room, there's not enough blood that you're going to get exposed to. And so then when they said drug addicts can get it from needle sticks, I went to them and I said, you say drug addicts can get it from needle sticks. We get stuck in the operating room. And they say, oh, well, healthcare workers can't get it from needle sticks.
1: Mm-hmm.
2: I said, oh, really? You know, someone has lost their mind here.
1: Yes.
2: And it was just a flat-out lie. I found out later. On October 2, 1987, the first nurse that they admitted had gotten AIDS from a single needle stick in the country, and she was a nurse at the hospital where I worked. Now, they finally admitted that you could, that healthcare workers could get AIDS from needle sticks. However, I realized at that time that either they had known before and weren't telling, or they should have known and didn't. They just had to be stupid.
1: Which do you...
2: Well, I found out later that they had known 2 years earlier, because I later met the man who investigated the cases 2 years earlier, found out definitely that nurses had gotten AIDS from single needle stick, and kept after the Centers for Disease Control to publish this. And his name is Gus Sermos. He wrote a book that we carry called Doctors of Deceit and the AIDS Epidemic. He was the investigator that investigated the cases. And when he said, you've got to tell the public, you've got to tell the healthcare workers, they just then isolated him in a room with nothing to do and said, you'll sit here until you quit.
1: You'll sit here until you quit?
2: That's right.
1: Uh-huh. Okay, so that I understand, again, this part is a mystery to me. People say that it was a process of feeding the dead to the living, rendered animals to living animals, that actually caused this. But that might be not true, or they might not ever know. Certainly it is a method of transmission. We know that. But we don't know for sure that's actually what caused it, do we?
2: Well, if you take a child and you feed it chocolate bars for every meal,
1: yeah,
2: that child will eventually get sick, right?
1: Or fat.
2: Well, it'll get sick.
1: It'll get sick
2: and fat.
1: Of course, you couldn't feed it.
2: That's right. You have to feed your body what it needs to build new cells. Otherwise, you get sick and die.
1: Sure.
2: Okay. Now, when you have a car that's a diesel engine and you put regular gas in it, it's not going to work right.
1: No, it isn't.
2: Okay. So you've got to put the right fuel in the right machine.
1: Yes, I agree.
2: Horses and cows and deer are vegetarians.
1: Yes.
2: The bad news, maybe for you and others listening, is human beings are also vegetarians. Now, you might say, oh, no, we all eat meat. If you look at the intestine of a human being and compare it to the intestine of the horse and the deer and the cow, it's 30 feet long, it's long and coiled, it's totally different from the intestine of a meat eater. And so when you start feeding the wrong things to any animal or human being, eventually they will get sick.
1: All right, but to be technically accurate here, we don't really know what caused case zero of mad cow. It could have been an errant bit of radiation hitting a prion in the wrong way and malforming it and beginning the whole thing. And then the transmission, of course, obviously, if you feed the dead to the living, that's going to cause a transmission, particularly with prions, which last forever or something.
2: Well, really, if you've got a healthy animal, you can't infect it. You have to have animals who have their immune system suppressed by the way you're farming them.
1: Hmm.
2: Because, again, you can get contaminated food, but if you're... system is clean and your immune system is working well, you will not get sick.
1: Well, I know, but at what price? And the price to have yourself cleaned out and to have a really top-notch immune system is going to be turning into a bunny rabbit.
2: Well, you can say that until you're sick. When you're sick, it doesn't look so bad.
1: Well, I hear you there.
2: In other words, when you're dying,
1: yes,
2: and it's a painful death.
1: Well, there's no arguing with what you did.
2: You see your child starting to stumble and fall and become demented. It's not too high a price to pay.
1: But you know what? Now, you can argue with this, and I'm sure you will, but I've seen a lot of vegetarians who look emaciated. They look not so good. They're skinny, they don't look well, they don't look healthy. Now, maybe they're not eating the right veggies, I have no idea, but I have seen that, doctor, and you compare that to a good old meat eater, and they look pretty flushed and healthy.
2: Well, I can tell you, I have seen a lot of pale and sickly meat eaters because they're sick, okay?
1: Yeah.
2: And the thing is, how do you know who you see that's a vegetarian? What you see is, if you see somebody emaciated, you assume or ask if they're a vegetarian. You have seen my picture.
1: I have.
2: I am a vegetarian.
1: You are.
2: I do not look sickly and emaciated.
1: No.
2: I have thousands of friends who don't look sickly and emaciated either.
1: Actually, you look quite good. Doctor, hold on. We're at the top of the hour. I see it, too. Me, too. There it is, the big moon up there. And all the cows are looking at that big full moon.

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1: My guest is the Carrot Lady, Dr. Lorraine Day. And before you chuckle too much like I do about all of this, I would suggest you go visit my website right now. Keith, thanks to Keith once again. We have actually put up photographs of the tumor that Dr. Day had. This is no ordinary tumor. I think I told Dr. Day before, it's more like something out of the movie Alien. It was gigantic. It was a horrible, horrible malignant tumor. We've got photographs of it up there, and she cured herself of that in the way she's describing. Now, what I would suggest to you is going to my website, and when you get there, just go to, let's see, bookmarks, Arthur. Back. Okay, here we go. You go to program on the left-hand side, tonight's guest info. You'll see Ricky Rohr from Clone Aid, and then below that, Dr. Day, my current guest. And you will see graphic photos, tumor one, tumor view one, tumor view two. And you, in your life, have never seen anything as horrible as this. This was had to be close to a terminal situation for the doctor. It's graphic photographic evidence. Understand that it is very graphic, but you will hear how she cured herself of that. And so, chuckle along as I may in some areas, this is very serious, and what she's saying should carry a lot of weight. I mean, you're talking about somebody with a tremendous mainstream credentials who has gone the other way completely. So it bears listening to, and she'll be back in a moment, Dr. Lorraine Day. Don't ask me why I save things like this, but I do. The following is an email I received that I've been saving for an appropriate moment, and you'd think there'd never be one, but this is. Art, a friend of mine, one of the divers that stay at my house, got married and went to South America on his honeymoon. After he got back, he had this bite mark on his leg that itched. He did the normal things that you do for an insect bite, but it kept getting worse. He showed it to me when he was here. He noticed that the festering wound sometimes changed shape, and he could feel something moving inside. He looked up tropical insects and came across bot flies. Went to the doctor, suggested that he was perhaps carrying a bot fly larva. They all laughed at him, but decided to open the wound and irrigate it to clean out the infection. When they injected lidocaine to numb the skin, the bug didn't like it, stuck his head out of the hole, and looked around. It, unlike the maggots, eat good flesh, and by eating, makes his home bigger as he grows. The doctor stopped the procedure, got all the other doctors that were at the hospital to watch the removal of the bot fly. They put it into a bottle and kept it. He asked for it back, but they refused to, saying it was the only sample they had, and they needed to study. South America has some nasty bugs. But in another case, when they cut into his leg, it was full of maggots. They said it was what saved him, that the maggots eat only the dead tissue and then leave, you know, as flies. Oh, Lordy. But it's true, Doctor. Maggots actually could save you.
2: Well, that's correct. Again, every level of nature has a cleanup crew. And that is the cleanup crew for that level. Mm. And the bacteria, viruses, fungi, and prions are the cleanup crew for the microscopic level.
1: But we don't actually, again, we don't really know what caused that first prion to malform or whatever happened to it that caused it to become...
2: Actually, we do.
1: We do.
2: We do know because, again, orthodox medicine will not admit this, but all disease is caused by a violation of 10 laws of health, all right? Now, you know that there are laws that govern nature, such as the law of gravity,
1: right?
2: The law of gravity is working whether you know about it or not, whether you like it or not, right? It's working.
1: True. Pull or push, whatever, it works.
2: That's right. And the laws of momentum and inertia and the laws of the tides, they're all working whether we know about them, whether we like them, whether we disagree with them or not, they work.
1: Yes.
2: There are laws about our bodies. There are laws of health that are working whether we know about them or not. Whether we want to be in concert with them or against them, they are still working. Just like I said, if you feed a kid chocolate for every meal, the child will get sick. Mm-hmm. And if you keep feeding them chocolate for every meal, they will eventually die, mm-hmm. a premature death. There are those laws that work. Now, if we never exercise, we will start getting certain kinds of diseases. If we're never out in the sun, we will not be healthy. If we do not breathe fresh air, we will be healthy, unhealthy. Mm. If we eat the wrong kind of fuel for our bodies will start to break down and get sick, and we will die a premature death over, under the years that we were supposed to live. So, these laws in our bodies, operate whether we like them or not.
1: How does a vegetarian get enough protein?
2: Spinach is 49% protein.
1: Mm,
2: legumes, beans, rice, grains have plenty of protein in them. The average American eats four times more protein than they need, and that's one of the things that causes disease, a high-protein diet. That's one of the things that causes cancer. In fact, I've got an article right here in front of me put out by the American Cancer Society. Now, that's about as mainstream as you can get.
1: That's true.
2: Cancer Journal for Clinicians, this is the November-December 1999 issue. On page 347, they admit that a vegetarian diet coupled with exercise could prevent 33% of cancers. Now, the Harvard School of Public Health says that those two measures will prevent 66% of cancers.
1: What about the old quality of life argument? In other words, if somebody were to tell me now, no more hamburgers, no more steaks, no more barbecue, none of that, you're done, it's spinach time, baby. Well, I don't know what kind of quality of life that would be. I mean, if we're calculating years, you're gonna talk about quality of life from a health point of view, and I'm gonna talk about it from an enjoying life point of view.
2: Well, there are lots of things that you can eat. You don't have to eat spinach. I was just using that as an illustration that people think that, you know, it's hard to get your protein. There are lots of legumes that have 30 to 35% protein. You really only need a small percentage of protein in your diet because protein is meant for growth and repair. All right, now let's talk about two things. Quality of life.
1: Yes.
2: And we'll talk about the need for protein.
1: Okay.
2: The need for protein is easily handled by a totally vegetarian diet. Mm. The more protein you eat, particularly animal protein, the more osteoporotic you will become. The more milk you drink, the more osteoporotic women will become, okay, even though the Milk and Dairy Council doesn't want you to know that. Mm. The more meat, poultry, and fish and dairy products and eggs you eat, the more prone you are to cancer and virtually every other disease. Mm. The quality of life is relative, and that is you get used to eating certain things. When you are in pain and when you are sick, nothing else in life matters.
1: Right.
2: Okay? So if someone took a hold of your thumb now and kept pushing it back while you're on the radio, after a while you wouldn't be able to concentrate on anything else except how much your thumb hurt.
1: Right.
2: Okay. So when you are not in pain...
1: But I'd take a remote control right here and I'd bash them over the head until they stop.
2: When you are not in pain, we have a tendency to want to do what we want to do. People say to me, I don't like that. And I say to them, what does that have to do with it? Are we going to do whatever feels good? Are we going to look at a later time in our life and make sure that our whole life is healthy rather than saying, I'm going to do whatever I want now and damn be the consequences?
1: Well, that's most people.
2: Well, but the whole thing, is that a prudent way to live?
1: Probably not.
2: Because...
1: But there is, though, a quality of life argument here, and that is, sure, you might not live as long if you're eating as I eat, for example, and I dearly love beef, But you're sure going to enjoy the time you have. I mean, there is that argument. It's not a strict medical argument, certainly. Far from it.
2: Yes. Well, you know, there are people, it depends. You would think that that would be foolish for a drug addict to say that, wouldn't you? I mean, they're destroying their life, and they are going to end up in the gutter and die a horrible death. Now, you say, well, you know, that if you just want to do that, I don't think you would instruct your children that that's a good way to live.
1: No, I okay. certainly would not. But
2: all right. Well, then it's the same sort of thing. It's just saying, do I want to look forward to a healthy and happy life? See, what happens is this. We get our tastes, and then we say, that's the only thing I like. On one of my videos called You Can't Improve on God, I interview my 85-year-old mother who liked to eat all sorts of things and was a big sugarholic. She got a severe disease called polymyalgia rheumatic. It's like lupus in that category. And the doctors wanted to put her on high-dose prednisone. I said, absolutely not. And I brought her to my house, and I started giving her the plan, including the diet part of the plan. Well, she would sit there and turn up her nose at it.
1: I
2: would say to her, you know, you're too sick to fix anything for yourself, so you're just going to eat it. That's the kind of thing you told me when I was a kid. All right?
1: Yes.
2: And so we tell our kids that, but when we grow up, we just grow into bigger bodies, and we say, now that I'm not a kid anymore, now I can eat whatever I want. And you can eat whatever you want, except the natural laws of health are operating. And when you're well, it seems like it's great fun to do whatever you want. But when you're sick, it doesn't seem like it was that much fun. All right?
1: Well,
2: see what I mean?
1: Right. Yes, right.
2: Okay? Because you have not been as sick as I have been.
1: Very few people in the world have been as sick as you have been. As I mentioned, I've got those photographs on the website. Now, of course, I'm not a doctor, but I was a medic in the Air Force, and I've seen tumors, but I have never, in all the years that I've seen tumors, seen a tumor like the one you had.
2: Right. Most doctors have never seen a tumor that big because most patients, when they have a tumor that's even very small, go and have radiation and chemotherapy. Now, I didn't sit around with that tumor like that growing steadily for a long period of time. That grew very rapidly in a period of 3 weeks. However, I would not have had chemotherapy and radiation even if it had been growing slowly.
1: It's just astoundingly big. I mean, it had to be. Had it metastasized at all?
2: Yes,
1: it had. All right.
2: It had metastasized. I had it in the lymph nodes under my arm and in my neck, and it was all through the muscles of my chest wall.
1: So normally that would be an absolute death sentence.
2: Yes.
1: Yeah. And so that everybody knows what you did, you immediately went on your diet. You want to describe to people what you did to rid yourself of this tumor?
2: I started eating fruits, vegetables, and grains in their most natural form. I went back to the Garden of Eden diet and started eating just what was natural. And, you know, the animals were designed to be our friends rather than our dinner. And so I started eating everything that was natural, and I didn't eat anything that had ever had a face on it. So I started drinking I ate three meals a day of natural food, 75% of my food raw. I cooked my potatoes and my rice and things like that, and my grains, but I ate a lot of my vegetables raw because then the enzymes are in it. One of the biggest causes of disease and aging. If you want to stop aging and even reverse some aging, you can start eating more of your food raw. And if you sprout your bean seeds and grains, you will increase their nutritional content by up to 600 or 700% over cooked food. So I started drinking a lot of fresh homemade vegetable juice, too, carrot juice and green leafy vegetable juice, to nourish my body, because a cancerous body or anybody that's diseased has to have a lot of nutrition rapidly. So I started drinking the juice. I started eliminating all harmful substances from my diet, no sugar, no caffeine, no NutraSweet, none of those things. So I ate no processed food.
1: And these are things that you had been eating previously, correct?
2: Yes.
1: You must have gone through, aside from the fact that you were very ill, you must have gone through one gigantic withdrawal all at once.
2: No, well, when I first did this, I wasn't really ill. I only had a small tumor at that time. And I did this, and you can say, well, you mean the diet didn't work? the diet was the right diet, but it's not enough by itself. You have to do other things. But I did not. I just decided I was going to do that. I decided I didn't want to diet.
1: Mm-hmm. What gave you the clue, since you had previously been like everybody else, what gave you the clue to start doing this? I mean, when did the light bulb go off? What caused it?
2: Well, when I was speaking out on the AIDS issue all over the world, and I was on all these radio shows and television shows, a lot of people started writing to me, and they said, if you think there's a big cover-up in AIDS, you ought to see the cover-up in cancer. And I thought, oh, come on, you know, I'm very high up in medicine. How could that be? Why wouldn't I know? And then I thought, well, you know, I didn't know about the AIDS cover-up at the beginning, so I'll investigate this. And when I did, I was shocked to find out there was so much information about the cover-up in cancer. So then for about a year, I started going around the country investigating alternative doctors and found patients who had been cancer-free for 12 and 14 years with liver cancer and pancreatic cancer, cancers that are 100% fatal with orthodox methods, and I found out they had been biopsied by legitimate doctors in legitimate hospitals, and here they were 12 and 14 years later, totally well and cancer-free. And I was shocked. I was absolutely amazed, and I started investigating how they did it. And in fact, one of the biggest things they did was they all changed their diet.
1: And so really, you think that's what got rid of you're convinced that's what got rid of your cancer?
2: No, not just the diet alone, because I changed to the diet, and the diet was the right diet, but about 9 months later, my cancer returned. So it wasn't enough just to change my diet. There were nine other things I had to learn about. One was sunlight. Sunlight actually reduces the size of internal cancerous tumors. That's in the medical literature. They never teach us that in medical school.
1: Well, a lot of scientists say that sunlight causes skin cancer.
2: No, it actually doesn't. I'll tell you the study that shows that that's not true. First of all, didn't our ancestors live outdoors for thousands of years and they never got skin cancer? Skin cancer is a new phenomenon in the last 50 years or so.
1: But are they not able to document that people who spent excessive amounts of time in the sun have higher skin cancer rates?
2: What they can document is this. At Baylor University, they took two groups of experimental animals. They gave one the standard American diet. They gave the other one a highly nutritious diet.
1: Right.
2: Then they exposed both groups of animals to the ultraviolet rays of the sun. In the group on the standard American diet, 25% got skin cancer. In the group on a highly nutritious diet, not one animal got skin cancer. It is
1: so,
2: the way we're eating.
1: Diet and sunlight.
2: No, but you cannot grow a healthy body without sunlight. You must have sunlight. You can't grow a garden without sunlight.
1: That's true.
2: Okay? You can't grow a healthy human being without sunlight. We must have sunlight. Sunlight is good for us. Sunlight reduces the size of internal cancerous tumors, boosts the immune system, destroys bacteria, decreases resting heart rate, decreases cyclic AMP, which is a compound produced in the body in response to stress. And this reduces that compound, which is what puts you to sleep in the sunlight.
1: Well, then, if I'm hearing this correctly, if you're eating the right diet, sun is great for you. If you're eating the wrong diet, it might not be.
2: Correct. Correct. And that's why skin cancer was not a problem 60, 70 years ago, because people were eating a far better diet than they are now. Also, cancerous tumors grow twice as fast when you're breathing indoor air as when you're breathing outdoor air. And when people have cancer and they go to the hospital, they are breathing in the exhaled air of every other sick patient in the hospital.
1: Right.
2: Okay, that's not healthy. Not only that, when you go to the hospital with cancer or heart disease or any other disease, they feed you the exact food that the American Cancer Society says will make your tumor grow.
1: Well, I think a lot of Americans, a lot of people instinctively know that a hospital is not a good place to be.
2: Except they all go there when they're sick.
1: Yeah.
2: I mean, they don't all, but the majority go there because they want to believe the experts. And the experts are rarely right.
1: No, but I'm saying instinctively,
2: yeah,
1: we seem to know that a hospital is not healthy. It's not good to be there.
2: Right. Well, that's correct, because it's not good to be there because generally only sick people go there.
1: Hmm.
2: But that's right. So So what I did was change my diet, and I started drinking huge amounts of water, and I stopped coffee. I was a big coffee drinker. I stopped coffee and all caffeine because caffeine is a diuretic. It takes more water out of your body than comes in with the drink.
3: Oh, I've got a cup right here. Doctor, hold on. We're at the bottom of the hour. We'll be right back. I have a sip of coffee.
2: Also, cancerous tumors grow twice as fast when you're breathing indoor air as when you're breathing outdoor air. And when people have cancer and they go to the hospital, they are breathing in the exhaled air of every other sick patient in the hospital.
3: Right.
2: Okay, that's not healthy. Not only that, when you go to the hospital with cancer or heart disease or any other disease, they feed you the exact food that the cancer, American Cancer Society says will make your tumor grow.
3: Well, I think a lot of Americans, a lot of people instinctively know that a hospital is not a good place to be.
2: Except they all go there when they're sick.
3: Yeah.
2: I mean, they don't all, but the majority go there because they want to believe the experts. And the experts are rarely right.
3: No, but I'm saying instinctively, we seem to know that a hospital is not healthy. It's not good to be there.
2: Right. Well, that's correct, because it's not good to be there because generally only sick people go there. But that's right. So what I did was change my diet, and I started drinking huge amounts of water, and I stopped coffee. I was a big coffee drinker. I stopped coffee and all caffeine because caffeine is a diuretic. It takes more water out of

0: is not a good place to be.
1: Except they all go there when they're sick.
0: Yeah.
1: I mean, they don't all, but the majority go there because they want to believe the experts. And the experts are rarely right.
0: No, but I'm saying instinctively,
1: yeah,
0: we seem to know that a hospital is not healthy. It's not good to be there.
1: Right. Well, that's correct, because it's not good to be there because generally only sick people go there.
0: Hmm.
1: But that's right. So what I did was change my diet, and I started drinking huge amounts of water, and I stopped coffee. I was a big coffee drinker. I stopped coffee and all caffeine because caffeine is a diuretic. It takes more water out of your body than comes in with the drink.
0: Oh, I've got a cup right here. Hold on. We're at the bottom of the hour. We'll be right back. I have a sip of coffee.

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1: Well, I ask myself, give up cigarettes, coffee, meat, all of the things that make life what it is right now. Well, not all, but a big part on the one hand, and a healthy lifestyle on the other. Then I ask myself, well, suppose I continue as I am now, and then when I get sick, I drown myself in carrots, which I would likely do, as the doctor points out. I wonder if that would work. I think I'll ask. We'll be right back. I wonder how you do a five-hour radio talk show on carrot juice. Dr. Day, welcome back. What about this? Now, suppose I continue my evil consumptive ways and I get sick. I agree with you. At the point that I get sick, anything's better than that. Carrot juice, spinach, whatever. You know, all of that icky stuff. I'd consume it like crazy if I was going to die to keep myself from dying.
2: No, you wouldn't.
1: What do you mean, no, I wouldn't?
2: You wouldn't do it.
1: You don't think I'd do it?
2: No, because people continue doing, in a crisis, what they do every day of their life.
1: Well, not if they listen to you.
2: Well, here's what happens. If they listen to me and they're in a crisis and that's the first time they've heard about it, they can change. If they listen to me and they're not in a crisis and they change their life, then they can even increasingly change their life when they get in a crisis. But if they don't listen to me or someone else telling them life-saving information and start the changes now when they're well, they'll never do it when they're sick. I have found that repeatedly. I can tell you that with absolute certainty. I can tell within 5 minutes of the time when a person comes and talks to me that has cancer whether they're going to get well or not.
1: Interesting.
2: Yeah, because people do not change in a crisis. They keep doing what they've always done. If when they hear the information, they change, you can't change before you know.

0: But when you hear it and you don't change, then you won't change in a crisis.
1: But conceivably, if somebody did change in a crisis, they could pull themselves out of it.
0: Yes.
1: Okay. That's slightly comforting for somebody. The last time you and I were on the air, by the way, was March 15th, 1999.
0: Mm-hmm.
1: It's been that long.
0: Oh, wow.
1: Now, back to Mad Cow for a second.
0: Yes.
1: Mad Cow is going to spread around the world, and your position is there's not a damn thing we can do about it except change our own ways, right?
0: That's correct, because the government's not doing anything to stop it. Even the New York Times, on January 14 of this year, they had tucked away in a misleading headline, which was entitled Stringent Steps Taken by U.S. on Cow Illness. They admitted that the U.S. mad cow feed ban has been a joke. U.S. Feed companies, pet food companies, pharmaceutical firms, and even nutritional supplement manufacturers have been carrying on with business as usual by importing large quantities of possibly contaminated bovine parts and rendered animal parts, even though the FDA has banned it.
1: How many cases in Europe of mad cow, human variety, that's where I want to go now, have they thus far had confirmed?
0: Oh, well, they only admit to about 84 to 90 cases, but they know that have died. All right. But they know of many more that are infected. But I can tell you this, they never report those things over at a major hospital, not far from where I live, a university medical center. When they had a lot of Gulf War victims in there, they were only reporting, apparently, according to somebody on the inside, they were only reporting about 10% of those as Gulf War syndrome when they died.
1: I know.
0: And so to suggest that you can trust the people who are giving out the statistics, I learned long ago with my association with the government in the subject of the AIDS epidemic, they just lie and lie and lie.
1: And I'm not going to argue with you on that one. How did mad cow disease get to human beings, technically? How did that occur?
0: By eating the meat of the animals.
1: By eating the beef.
0: By eating the beef and by eating other animals, too. You see, it's in sheep. It's in pigs. It's in the wild deer and elk. And how did they get it? They ate the feed that the cows eat.
1: So then even meat eaters can get it. Is that correct? Humans for a second. In the animal kingdom, can meat eaters contract the equivalent of mad cow?
0: Oh, yes. They can because if they're eating enough contaminated meat, they will break down their immune systems, and then they will be vulnerable.
1: So even animals then that are naturally meant to eat beef, predators,
0: yeah,
1: can...
0: If they eat infected meat, yes, they can. Right. But again, you have to go back to where it started. It started in animals that were being fed other animals when the animals are supposed to be vegetarians.
1: Mm-hmm.
0: You just can't do that. See, again, what the factory farmers have done is they have violated a natural law, which is you cannot make vegetarian animals into meat eaters and have them stay healthy.
1: Why is mad cow so much more prevalent in Europe than it is here right now?
0: Who says it is? You know, I mean, the thing is, that's what we're being told.
1: The press says it is.
0: Well, you know what the press does. The incidence of Alzheimer's is just skyrocketing. And many doctors know that they are just calling this CJD, Creutzfeldt-Jakob disease, Alzheimer's, Creutzfeldt-Jakob disease.
1: So then you're suggesting fast onset Alzheimer's is misdiagnosed?
0: Yes. In fact, I have a friend who just died in the last 2 years. She was healthy. She was healthy until one day she started having rapid dementia.
1: Mm-hmm.
0: And stumbling around, and within a year she was dead. And they call that fast-acting Alzheimer's. She was only in her 50s. I'm almost certain that she had mad cow disease.
1: Wouldn't they be able to do some sort of a brain scan or an autopsy that would confirm that the brain erosion that you had talked about was present?
0: Of course. Would they tell anybody? Okay, the whole point is we have documents and stories of people who one man told his story, his son was very, very sick, and he went to the doctor with him, and the two neurologists were arguing with each other in front of the father, saying, you tell him. The other guy says, no, you tell him. And so then they said, your son has Creutzfeldt-Jakob disease, and they said, but don't tell the press. I mean, this is the kind of thing that's going on. This is juvenile behavior because the government does not, the government is in the business of protecting the beef industry and the whole meat industry. It's a billion-dollar industry.
1: Oh, yes.
0: The USDA has never been in the habit of protecting the consumer. They protect the industry. And so this is what they're going to do always. The FDA does not protect the American public. They protect the pharmaceutical industry. So the thing is that whether, I mean, it's up to every individual what they want to continue eating. But I think that everybody has a right to know what's really going on. And they have a right not to be lied to.
1: So there is no, for a meat eater, if you were in a place where mad cow was prevalent, there would be nothing you could do to that meat that would make it safe to eat.
0: Nothing.
1: Nothing
0: you can do because you cannot kill a prion.
1: Well, nature certainly is beginning to get the best of us, isn't it?
0: Well, because what we've done is we've violated all of the laws. And so that's why I said early on when you talked about cloning, everything that human beings do to improve on nature, they end up making a mess of. And so always it turns on us. When we started out with antibiotics in the 40s, everybody thought, oh, this is wonderful. What antibiotics allowed people to do was to not live healthy and not live sanely. They could live any way they wanted, and they could go get a pill to make them well.
1: Mm-hmm.
0: And for a while, it seemed to work. But you know now what's happened to antibiotics.
1: Yes, well,
0: yeah. Okay, and that's only in about 60 years.
1: In fact, actually, they're running out of new effective antibiotics, aren't they?
0: Well, not only that, the antibiotics are getting stronger and stronger, and I have seen patients die from the side effects of the antibiotics when we gave them in the right dose and the appropriate antibiotic, because the side effects are now so severe. So everything we do backfires. Like I said, transplants, transplanted organs backfire, antibiotics backfire, MRIs backfire, all of these things. What we have to end up eventually doing is going back and living within the laws of nature, just like we must live within the laws of gravity.
1: Okay, but doctor, for example, much as I've been talking about MRI, everything in medicine is risk-benefit, risk-benefit, risk-benefit.
0: It doesn't have to be.
1: But there are times when the ability to see what an MRI can show might save your life. You wouldn't argue with that, would you?
0: Well, in a way, I will. I'll tell you why.
1: Okay.
0: If you have a tumor in your brain, you say, well, I need to know if there's a tumor in my brain.
1: Yes.
0: Okay, so you know. Now what are you going to do about it? Are you going to go have an operation?
1: Well.
0: Are you going to go have chemotherapy or go have radiation? If you have a problem, what you know how to reverse that problem. At least I know how to reverse that problem.
1: Okay, but you've got to initially know that you've got the problem.
0: The only way you'd know if you have a problem is if you have symptoms. And if you have symptoms, you've got a problem. Because the MRI won't tell you what kind of tumor you have. It's only a shadow picture. An X-ray is a shadow picture. Women go and they will have a mammogram. Okay, mammograms are X-rays. X-ray is radiation. Every time a woman has a mammogram, she increases her chance of getting breast cancer by 2%. If a woman gets a mammogram twice a year, which is what they're promoting for many postmenopausal women,
1: I've heard that.
0: Within 10 years, she will increase her chances 40% of getting the very disease she doesn't want to get.
1: Okay, but the other side of the coin would be, if the mammogram shows an early, very small, suspicious area and that's removed, that might save her.
0: Well, the thing is that a breast exam by a physician has the same accuracy rate for finding a lump as a mammogram does, and it has no risk whatsoever. Isn't that better?
1: Well, that's surprising. I didn't know.
0: That's true. The studies have
1: even
0: been done.
1: Even for the smallest?
0: That's correct. That's correct. Because I'll tell you this, they have done studies on different radiologists diagnosing the lumps, and there's an enormous inaccuracy rate from one radiologist to another. So a breast exam by a physician is just the same. By the way, my tumor was completely missed by the best mammogram people in San Francisco. I found it myself 9 months later. They missed it completely, and it was there.
1: Really?
0: Yes. So the whole point is, if when you have a lump, now I didn't know this at the beginning, that's why I had a biopsy. But if I knew then what I know now, I wouldn't have even had a biopsy.
1: You would have assumed the worst, and you would have began self-treatment.
0: Well, I didn't even have to assume the worst. I knew I had a lump. I could feel the lump. A lump, whether it's benign or malignant, is abnormal. The same program that reverses a malignant lump will also reverse a benign lump. Benign lumps are not normal. I would have gone on the plan to reverse the lump.
1: Hmm.
0: You see? Because the lump was not caused by a deficiency of chemotherapy, right?
1: Right.
0: Okay? So chemotherapy can't cure it. You can't cure any disease unless you know what causes it. And immediately when you know what causes it, you have the cure. You have to reverse the cause. Doesn't that make sense?
1: Yes. I bet other doctors, hospitals, pharmacies, I can think of all kinds of industries that must hate your guts.
0: Well, yes. And what they say is, you are scaring people, like with my videos. I have a new video called Cancer Doesn't Scare Me Anymore, and I expose all the horrible side effects of chemotherapy and radiation right from the medical textbooks. There are whole textbooks on the side effects, the horrible side effects of radiation and chemotherapy. They document them there, okay? And they're saying that I am scaring people away from the very treatment that they need, except every doctor knows that chemotherapy and radiation do not cure cancer.
1: All right. To Mad Cow once more, I mean, the statement you made about Mad Cow making AIDS look like a walk in the park or whatever.
0: Right.
1: What kind of world are we looking at, and what kind of timetable are we talking about, do you suppose?
0: Well, I can't give you an exact timetable. However, I mean, you must have heard of, I don't know that mad cow disease is a deliberate attempt on population control. I would not go that far. I think it's a bad experiment that's gone out of hand. And when I say experiment, I don't mean that the government is experimenting on its citizens in this case. This is a result of corporate greed.
1: Well, whatever it's the result of, when you look ahead and you see where it's going to go, if it becomes worldwide, what's that going to do to the world? How's that going to change things?
0: It's going to change everything dramatically. There will be a tremendous decrease in the population. But I can tell you this, the only people who will survive are the ones who are eating vegetarian. They will be the only ones who survive.
1: Well, it said something about the meek inheriting. Sorry.
0: Not weak, meek. Yeah,
1: right. yeah, that's right.
0: But the point is, you know, if you start changing over slowly, it's really not all that bad. You know that the greatest endurance animals and the strongest animals in the animal kingdom are vegetarians. Camels, elephants, horses.
1: Mm.
0: They are strong. And in fact, there are many athletes, including triathlon athletes, that are vegetarians because they have better endurance and better strength.
1: Now, see, that's where I have a problem. For example, do you ever watch the TV series Survivor?
0: No.
1: No. Well, all right. Anyway, it's a bunch of people put on an island or some inhospitable place where they don't get much in the way of protein. And these people start wasting away.
0: Well, again, the protein is, let me give you an illustration on that. Protein is needed only for growth and repair. it is not needed to run your body. 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I'm talking about fruits, grains, and vegetables in their natural form.
1: Yeah.
0: That's what the body and the brain run on. Protein is only needed for growth and repair. Once you are grown, you don't need it for growth anymore. 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
1: Mm-hmm.
0: Dairy and eggs are 20% protein.
1: Mm-hmm.
0: Fruits, grains, and vegetables are 5% protein. There's protein in all fruits, grains, and vegetables.
1: Right.
0: The fastest period of time, the fastest growth in any human being's life is from birth to 6 months, where you will double your birth weight. Correct?
1: Correct, sure.
0: Okay. So that is the period of time when you need the highest percentage of protein in your diet. Okay?
1: And then after that, only for repair or something.
0: After you're grown, after you are totally grown, that's only for repair. But the highest percentage of protein needed is when you're growing the fastest, and that's birth to 6 months.
1: All right, gotcha. Listen, hold on. We're at the top of the hour.
0: Right.
1: Rest, and we'll be right back. Dr. Lorraine Day is my guest. I'm Art Bell.

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1: It is indeed. My guest is Dr. Lorraine Day. And in a moment, we're going to open the phone lines and let you speak with her as well. You can ask her what you will. And I don't know, I'm running out of options here. I've never been a big veggie person. When I was young, we had a rule in our house. You had to eat all your food or you didn't get dessert. You know, the chocolate. You had to eat every scrap on your plate. And the most hated vegetable, the vegetable from hell, is lima beans. Lima beans have no place on earth, as far as I'm concerned. In order to get to my dessert, I used to have to eat lima beans one at a time. I swallowed them whole with milk. Little lima bean, root on the tongue, little milk. Down it goes like a pill, whole, unchewed, so that it doesn't foul your teeth and your taste buds. That's how I feel about vegetables. So I'm going to be a hard case, no question about it, but back in a moment to Dr. Day. Just in case you think all of this is BS, a UN report issued the other day said, this is actually from the United Nations Food and Agricultural Organization, that mad cow disease, quoting, could spread to as many as 100 countries across the globe and should not be dismissed as purely a European phenomenon. As the European Union struggles to calm consumer panic that has seen beef consumption fall by more than a quarter since October, the FAO urged countries that imported meat and bone meal or cattle from the EU to ban the feeding of MBM and increase surveillance to try to eradicate the disease. Quoting, our research suggests that at least 100 countries are at risk from BSE because of cattle or meat meal imported from Europe during the 1980s. That sound right, doctor?
2: They have imported it in the 1990s as well. In 1997 even, there have been evidences. In fact, just recently, Purina admitted that they had fed Texas cattle contaminated feed. Okay, they said it was an accident. Well, it still got in there, whether it was an accident or not.
1: Well, if all of this is inevitable, then it is going to change so many things.
2: Yes.
1: I mean, what is the potential, if something's not done, if immediate change isn't forthcoming, and that means really big change that I don't believe is going to happen,
2: right,
1: then what are the probable inevitable consequences? How many people are we talking about?
2: Well, we're talking about virtually the entire meat-eating community of the world.
1: Oh, my God. That's a lot of us.
2: Well, that's right. That's right. But again, you know, what we have done is we have destroyed society and we have destroyed the earth and we're destroying ourselves. In 1909, the incidence of cancer in America was 1 out of 33. Now it's 1 out of 2.
1: Right.
2: During that period of time, we changed from a plant-based diet to a flesh food-based diet.
1: Well, now, wait a minute. Going back, I don't care, you can go all the way back to the Viking days. They were chewing on big hunks of meat.
2: No, what I'm saying is in 1909, the average American ate 300 pounds of grain and 200 pounds of potatoes a year.
1: Right.
2: By 1985, the amount of grains the average American ate had dropped by 50%. The amount of potatoes they ate dropped by 50%. The amount of meat eating doubled. The amount of milk drinking doubled. And the amount of chicken eating went up 300%. During that period of time, the cancer rate went from 1 out of 33 to 1 out of 3, and now it's 1 out of 2.
1: All right. Let's go to the phone lines.
2: All right.
1: By the way, that is the way I ate lima beans. I ate them.
2: I got a kick out of that.
1: swallowed them exactly like pills until I could get my dessert. All right. First time caller line, you're on the air with Dr. Lorraine Day. Hi.
3: Hi, Art.
1: Hello.
3: I'm Wayne from Omaha, Nebraska.
1: Yes, Wayne.
3: And I'm sitting here reading the Thursday, February 22nd edition of the Omaha World Herald, the sports section. And they have an article that kind of confirms what Dr. Day is saying, that the state's planning a deer kill, and authorities hope to determine the extent of chronic wasting disease in western Nebraska. And according to the article, chronic wasting disease, as I understand it, is the same thing as mad cow disease. Is that right?
2: That's correct.
1: It is?
2: Yes, that's right. The wasting disease is essentially the same thing as mad cow disease. By the way, on my website at drday.com, I have a whole section on mad cow disease for anybody who wants to go look at it. Yeah.
3: All right. Anyway, the article says, talking about a time limit when this was first discovered in the United States, the article says that Nebraska is the third state in which CWD has been identified in wild deer. The disease was first diagnosed in 1967 in a captive mule deer herd at the Colorado Division of Wildlife Research Facilities in Fort Collins. It was discovered in the wild in Colorado in 1981 and in Wyoming in 1985.
1: These dates kind of coincide, don't they, Doctor?
2: That's correct. And, of course, the wild animals would eat a lot of the feed that was given to the domesticated animals. And then there were certain herds that were actually being fed this same high-protein pellet, which was ground-up dead animals. They were being fed by the game departments.
3: I see.
1: Boy.
3: They said that they were going to kill on March the 5th 100 to 150 of the wild deer in Nebraska, and they were going to test them for the chronic wasting disease and also some other diseases the article mentioned.
2: That's right, but you're never going to hear the truth on whether these animals actually had it or not. You know, they'll cover that up. You'll just never hear about it again.
1: Well,
3: yeah.
1: Let's, for the sake of our discussion, assume that they have it or some percentage of them have it and they find that. My question would be, when these hunters go out and kill deer and take them home and eat them, what does that mean, if anything?
2: Well, that means that they can get the disease. And, in fact, there have been documented cases of humans getting it from eating these animals that have been shot. There's one herd that has the disease, and the government's been thinking about what to do with it for over about 8 or 9 months. They're trying to decide whether they should destroy the herd or not. I mean, you would think that they could make a decision a little faster than that. Yes, it can be transmitted from, in fact, hunters are being warned not to eat the meat.
1: Really?
2: Yeah.
1: Caller, I appreciate it.
3: You're welcome. Thank you much.
1: Thank you very much. This is pretty dire stuff. What kind of world are we going to have on our hands when all this is done? And I guess you're going to say it's our fault.
2: Well, I mean, the thing is that we certainly, if we hadn't raised animals, you know, if the farmers hadn't raised animals like they're raising them now, if they had been range-fed all along, we would certainly have a lot less problems. I mean, you have to admit that. If you could see the way animals are raised, it is really horrible.
1: Yes, I've heard.
2: And not only that, when an animal dies or a human dies, rigor mortis sets in, correct?
1: Right.
2: They get stiff.
1: Right.
2: So when you eat a steak, it's not stiff. What do you think has happened in the meantime?
1: Somebody beat it with a mallet?
2: No, nobody beat it with a mallet. Nobody. They allow the putrefactive bacteria to putrefy the flesh, and that's what makes it soft. And many of those bacteria are fecal bacteria.
1: Great. Wildcard line, you're on the air with Dr. Lorraine Day. Hello.
4: Hello, Art.
1: Yes.
4: Yeah, this is Eric from Bozeman, Montana.
1: Hi, Eric.
4: I guess, I guess that's it for the burgers, cigarettes, and coffee for you.
1: I wouldn't take any bets on that. Anyway, you have a question, no doubt.
4: Well, I do, yeah. And Dr. Day, I've been a fan of yours for a while. I'm almost completely vegan.
2: Good.
4: But I got a question. What do you feel, just personally, is the extent of mad cow disease in the human population in the United States? And what do you feel can be done about it?
2: Well, I don't know the extent of it. I know it's far greater than they're telling us, because Creutzfeldt-Jakob disease is going up very rapidly, and that is the equivalent of mad cow disease. Alzheimer's is being diagnosed when it's really Creutzfeldt-Jakob, and the statistics are being jerry-rigged. So it is a far greater problem than anybody is letting on.
4: Okay.
2: What can be done about it? What you're doing about it. And that is going vegan.
4: Okay.
1: Glad you have the strength to ask the question, caller.
4: You betcha. Thank you.
1: You bet. East of the Rockies, you're on the air with Dr. Lorraine Day. Hello.
5: Good morning, friends.
1: Good morning.
5: Hi, my name is Dale from Dallas.
1: Dale.
5: And I have two questions for Dr. Day.
2: Yes.
5: I'm a Seventh-day Adventist, and I believe I heard that you were a Seventh-day Adventist as well.
2: Well, I was raised a Seventh-day Adventist, but I was out of the church for many years. I am a Christian now, and I believe in many of the Seventh-day Adventist doctrines, but I'm not a member of a church.
5: I understand. I think that's good. I don't have a problem with that. I wondered if you would comment on the writings of Ellen White, who's a writer of many books for our church, who claimed to have visions and messages from God. I know that, as you know probably, that the health message figures very prominently in her writings, where in some of her work she basically said that as we approach the last days of right before Christ's second coming, that there would be impossible to eat meat, that meat would become totally unsafe to eat. My second question, I would like to know what one can do theoretically. I know this will take a lot of speculation, but what can do if they have or may have already been contaminated with mad cow prions? Does the body have any way to naturally eliminate prions, or like something like oral chelation or any type of herbs that help eliminate, you know, something? Because I know proteins have to break down and they are eliminated. Is it simply a process to where the addition of more prions takes over the ability of the body to eliminate it? Is it kind of a balance, or what do you call it, a war going on with good proteins versus bad proteins, and just what could you speculate?
2: Okay, well, first of all, you're working against yourself, because the first thing you talked about was Ellen White and her predictions about what would happen to the food supply. And if you look on my website at www.drday.com and click on where it says mad cow disease at the bottom of my homepage, you will see a whole section on mad cow disease. At the end of that, I have an addendum, because she predicted over 100 years ago exactly what's happening now. She said there is no safety in the eating of the flesh of dead animals. In a short time, it will not be safe to use anything that comes from the animal creation. That was written in 1898, all right? And she wrote many things way back in 1865 and 1870, which predicted exactly what's happening now. She said what the farmers would do to the animals and how they would raise them and how they would get very diseased, including milk and eggs and all those things. So, yes, she did predict that. But she also wrote out a plan how we can get well, which is the natural laws of health. And so that can reverse any disease, and that's the way I got well. So there is no disease that's irreversible, including mad cow disease. Mm-hmm. But herbs and things like that are not the cure. It is reversing the factors that cause it, and those are the 10 laws of health. By the way, if anybody, I know I don't want to discriminate against those who are not on the Internet. If you want more information about these kinds of things, you can go to the phone and dial a toll-free number, which is 1-800-574-2437.
1: Is that a 24-hour number?
2: That's a 24-hour number. Right.
1: All right.
2: Now,
1: did
2: I answer your two questions? I think I did.
1: The first question was, he seemed to suggest that it's biblical prophecy coming true. This was
2: a prophecy by a woman named Ellen White. She was not a writer of the Bible, but biblical prophecy, yes. It talks about what's going to happen in the end of time, and it talks about, in Revelation, it talks about one of the first plagues will be severe disease. But, of course, we have severe disease. Interestingly enough, it talks about malignant ulcers in the original Greek. It says malignant ulcers, which now we have one out of two people developing cancer. And by the year 2020, medical experts predict that everyone will eventually get cancer sometime in their lifetime.
1: Well, we are living longer.
2: No, we're not, actually.
1: Well, I thought the stats said we were.
2: Well, they've I'll tell you what they're doing with the stats.
1: What?
2: If you lived past your childhood diseases 100 years ago, you had the same life expectancy as now. The only reason they say we're living longer is because 100 years ago, children died of childhood diseases, and women died in childbirth, and children died in childbirth because of bad sanitation and that sort of thing. But when a child dies, when it's, say, a year old or at birth, you are then decreasing the general statistics by, say, 70 years. So all of it is on the front end.
1: Wow.
2: You see what I mean?
1: Wow. Yes.
2: And so that's why they're saying we're living longer. We are not living longer. In fact, the incidence of cancer is going up dramatically, and heart disease is going up dramatically. And so it's impossible for us to be living longer.
1: So they don't just lie a little, they lie a lot.
2: That's right.
1: Yeah.
2: The bigger the lie, the more it flies.
1: Okay. Love to the Rockies. You're on the air with Dr. Lorraine Day. Hello.
6: Hello.
1: Hello.
6: Hi. I'm running out of battery. I'm on a cell phone.
1: Okay.
6: Good evening. Good morning. I'm a diabetic for 25 years. I've been trying to do a lot of things and to reverse it, but I just don't seem to do a good job.
2: Okay.
6: I've tried diet, exercise, I've been to chelation therapy and a lot of things.
2: Diet and exercise, but you have to be committed to doing it. On my video, Diseases Don't Just Happen, I give the way to reverse adult-onset diabetes. The main cause of adult-onset diabetes is too much fat and sugar in the diet and lack of exercise. The main cause of the onset of juvenile-onset diabetes, that's type 1 diabetes in children that have to be on insulin, is drinking milk. There is a protein in the milk that is almost identical to a protein in the pancreatic cells, and the body produces antibodies against the cow's milk, and it turns on the pancreas and destroys them, and the child is a lifelong diabetic. But adult-onset diabetes, you can reverse by diet and exercise.
6: Okay, is there a book that I can read to make be more knowledgeable about this?
2: Well, the thing is, there may be a book out there you can read. It's on my video, Diseases Don't Just Happen. And you can see that on the website. There's also information on some diabetes where if you click on personal letter from Dr. Day at the home page.
1: All right. Well, I guess that's all right. He's gone. So most people can get to a computer one way or the other. And you said there was what was the phone number again?
2: 1-800-574-2437.
1: 2437. People are slow and they're scrambling at nightstands for something to write on. It's 1-800-574-2437. That number is open right now. First-time caller line, you're on the air with Dr. Lorraine Day. Hello.
7: Hi, Art. This is Sharon. I'm also in the high desert, a bit north of you, up in southern Idaho.
1: Well, hi there.
7: Hi. Listen, Dr. Day, I'm taking currently a glandular thyroid supplement,
2: mm-hmm.
7: a natural,
2: mm-hmm.
7: and it has a bovine source, and from what you're saying, it doesn't seem to matter whether it's bovine or not, and I've become concerned about this because of the mad cow thing. Do you know if the pharmaceutical thyroid is chemically manufactured, if that would be a better way to go? You were starting to talk about that this is showing up in a lot of things other than the meat.
1: Right.
2: Yes, it's showing up. I mean, it's in gelatin. It's in supplements. It's in medications like thyroid medication and various things like that.
7: So the pharmaceutical thyroid?
2: Oh, yes.
7: So what
2: I
7: do?
2: I would not take a thyroid that comes from an animal, whether it's a cow or a pig.
7: This is raw glandular.
2: Yeah, would not do that. It's too dangerous. You can change to Synthroid or something like that, which is a synthetic.
7: Mm-hmm.
2: Again, you can get off of your thyroid medication. The reason that people are so hypothyroid these days and so many people are on thyroid medication is because their body's not working right. You can get your body working right again, and then your body will produce its own thyroid. I don't suggest you stop it abruptly, but you can get off of it by changing your lifestyle. And again, the whole plan I use to get well is on the videos.
7: It's on the video.
2: Yeah, it's the one that specifically one that you can look at is either Diseases Don't Just Happen or You Can't Improve on God.
7: Okay. Thank you very much.
2: Okay.
1: All right. Thank you. So almost everything has the same answer, but for a lot of people you're saying that are taking some sort of pharmaceutical medication now, there could be damage by going off it too soon or
2: too
1: abruptly.
2: You don't want to stop medication abruptly, but you have to, you know, get off of it slowly. Although I will say that even my 85-year-old mother, I was able to get her off of all of her four high blood pressure medications she'd been on for 35 years. I got her off in 3 weeks.
1: Well, okay. Hold it right there, doctor. We'll be right back from the high desert. This is Coast to Coast AM. That's kind of the revenge of the daughter, I guess, huh? Remember when she said, you got to drink milk? Well, Mom, you got to take this. I guess Mom took it. Anyway, hang in, and we'll be right back.

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1: My guest is Dr. Lorraine Day. Dr. Day has impeccable mainstream credentials. I mean, absolutely impeccable. She was on the faculty of the University of California, San Francisco School of Medicine as associate professor and vice chairman of the Department of Orthopedic Surgery. She was also chief of orthopedic surgery at San Francisco General Hospital. But she sings a very definitely different song now. It's a rough tune to listen to, but I guess it's the one you have to listen to if you want to get well. So we'll continue with the phone calls, and we'll continue with Dr. Day in a moment. Filet mignon, hamburger. See how oriented we are? Once again, Dr. Lorraine Day. Dr. Day, welcome back.
2: Thank you.
1: Well, you're probably scaring the hell out of everybody, I would imagine. You certainly are scaring me.
2: Well, the thing is, it's better to know than not to know, because then you have the option to do whatever you want to do. Again, I've never told anybody how they have to eat. I don't tell anybody they have to follow the plan I use to get well. But everybody has the right to have the option available to them to remain healthy, because everybody's sick and dying now. And there's not one family that hasn't been touched by cancer. And now cancer is the second leading cause of death in children. This is a terrible thing when parents realize that they have fed their children the very thing that helped cause their disease. They don't want to do that. So they have to have the option of at least knowing what's going on. The diet that people are feeding their children is also causing very premature puberty. When children enter puberty at a very young age, it destroys their lives and it increases their risk of getting cancer. Little girls who enter puberty early have a much higher risk of getting breast cancer. If they become sexually active at a young age and have an abortion, they have a much higher risk of getting breast cancer. These are the kinds of things that parents need to know, and they're not being told by the medical establishment.
1: Steve, in Niagara Falls, on the Canadian side, on the Fast Blast, asks Dr. Day, you remarked on the negativity of coffee and so forth. Are these not vegetable-based items?
2: Well, arsenic is a vegetable-based item, too. I mean, you have to really be a little bit discriminating. Just because something is a vegetable doesn't mean that it is edible. So that's not really a legitimate question.
1: Okay. West of the Rockies, you're on the air with Dr. Lorraine Day. Hopefully you have a legitimate question.
3: This is Shirley from Fresno.
1: Yes, sure.
3: Dr. Day, I wanted to ask you about the water. How do we get the water, you know, pure enough to drink it?
2: Well, first of all, tap water is very contaminated. It contains lots of bacteria and viruses. The Centers for Disease Control publishes the statistics on waterborne illness in America, and it is huge. They don't tell the public, but they do tell the doctors.
3: Uh-huh.
2: So I get those statistics. Also, tap water contains chlorine, which is a poisonous gas, and it contains fluoride, which is a constituent of rat poison. And it is very damaging to the body, and you don't want to use it. It can cause death in toothpaste if a child just swallows the amount of fluoride in toothpaste that they would use to brush their teeth. They can die. That's why they're now putting warning labels on toothpaste.
3: But what I'm asking you, how would we get the water fresh and, you know, able to drink it?
2: Because
3: the tap water here is poisonous, I know.
2: Well, the first thing you can do is either you can buy bottled water, you can get distilled water or purified drinking water, and check on the way that the company purifies it. Or you can get your own distiller for about $250, and you can distill all your own water. Or you can get a system of reverse osmosis and carbon filtration put in your home.
3: Is that one of those little ones that with the carbon filter that the water runs through?
2: No, that's not adequate. It's better than nothing, but it's not adequate. You've got to have it installed.
3: Oh, one that's installed.
2: Right.
3: What about the machines that have the water that's supposed to be filtered and stuff?
2: Yes, if you investigate that and if you get it from a machine that is either distilled or purified drinking water, you find out how it is purified, and then go to a machine that is heavily used. In other words, so the water turnover is rapid.
3: Oh, okay.
2: Okay.
3: And also, I wanted to ask you something else. What about this human growth hormone I've been hearing so much about lately?
2: Well, anything that comes from a human being can be dangerous.
1: Okay.
2: If it comes from a human being, can be dangerous.
1: I understand. All right. Here's one for you. Let's see. No, maybe I don't want to do that one. Yes, I do. If you're a gardener, doctor, and you use as fertilizer bone meal, is there a potential problem there? In other words, isn't it possible that this will get to the entire food chain, or is what I just suggested not possible?
2: No, it's possible.
1: It is possible.
2: Yes, and I don't use we have had a garden, and I don't use any bone meal on it because it's blood and bone meal. And people will say, the experts, quote unquote, will say that the prion is only found in the brain and spinal cord of these animals. But I have seen these somatids or microzymas, which I feel strongly are prions, I have seen them in blood. They circulate in blood, and besides, the same blood goes through the spinal cord and the brain as goes through the rest of the body. It's silliness to say it's only in those other organs.
1: So then, conceivably, mass-produced vegetables using that kind of fertilizer could be ultimately someday as dangerous as the meat we're worried about.
2: Well, I don't know if they could ultimately be as dangerous. It may just contaminate the outside, which you could possibly wash off. All right, because I don't know that it can be passed from animals to plants.
1: Well, we didn't think it would go from cows to humans either.
2: Well, they're still both mammals.
1: That's a different thing
2: than going to plants. There are many diseases that animals and humans have that cannot be transmitted to plants and vice versa.
1: But isn't this unnatural way of doing things that you describe, doesn't it ultimately apply to almost everything in the food chain?
2: Well, it can, but again, you know, it's like pesticides. When the animal eats grain or something with pesticides on it, it will concentrate those pesticides in its flesh. So when you eat one steak, you are eating far more pesticides than if you eat, like, a quarter of a truckload of vegetables and fruits because of the concentration that the animal does of the pesticides.
1: Mm-hmm. Okay. First time caller line, you're on the air with Dr. Lorraine Day. Good morning. Hello?
4: Hello?
1: Yes, you're there. Go ahead.
4: Okay, I'm from Livingston, Montana. This is Marcy.
1: Yes, Marcy.
4: I have two questions. One of them is I have a cat that was just diagnosed with diabetes, and I got to thinking about what are we going to feed our meat-eating pets?
1: Yeah.
2: Well, again, that's a problem because, you know, if you looked on the Internet today, in Britain they have just discovered mad cat disease. Because they are putting all of this same rendered meat in the dog and cat food.
1: Oh,
2: and so what you're really going to have to do is find a different way to feed your cat. And some cats will eat vegetables.
1: No.
2: Yeah.
1: I have three cats and none of them will touch a veggie.
2: That's because they learned it from you.
1: No.
4: My second question is also, will this affect fish as a food source?
1: Ah.
2: Okay, well, fish have their own problems. Most fish is caught within 200 miles offshore where they are contaminated with the sewage that is dumped into the water, and they are found to be heavily contaminated, particularly with heavy metals, which are very dangerous for humans to eat, mercury and things like that. And as they go up higher in the food chain, in other words, the tiny fish eat the algae, which are contaminated, and then the bigger fish eat the small fish. So you can, when you eat the fish, somewhat larger fish, you can get a fish that is 1,000 or 1,000,000 times more contaminated than the water because of their ability to concentrate the heavy metals as well.
1: All right.
4: Okay, thank you.
1: All right, thank you. Mad cat disease, doctor?
2: Yeah.
1: They've discovered mad cat
2: disease. Mad cat disease.
1: Well, look, cats I know. I have three of them, and I promise you, if you put a vegetable, you get them interested because you're eating, right? So they want some of whatever it is. If you put a vegetable down on the floor, there is no way the cat is going to sniff that, and they're going to look at you like, are you out of your mind?
2: Well, maybe if you let them go for a couple of days without food, maybe they'll be more interested. You know, you do that with kids. Children, if they don't want to eat their vegetables, you can just say, well, you know, you sit there till you eat it, or, you'll get hungry.
1: So I starved my little wild cat, who's now a big wild cat, and is ill-tempered at that, until he finally agrees to eat a carrot. Boy, I don't know, doctor.
2: Well, let me tell you about ill-tempered cats. There is a prison up in Adelanto, California.
1: For cats?
2: No. No, for people. And half of the prison is vegetarian. Now, when the man built the prison, you know, many prisons are privately owned. California prisons are privately owned.
1: Yes.
2: And so when he built the prison, he wanted to have the whole prison vegetarian. They said, absolutely not. State of California said no. And he said, well, how about half of it and just let the prisoners choose? And they said no prisoner in the whole state would ever want to go to a vegetarian prisoner. Prisoners love their meat. So they said, finally they said, we'll let you do it. Well, now he has had the prison open for, I guess, 5 or 6 or 7 years.
1: And
2: not only is the vegetarian side full, but there is a waiting list from the other side of the prison waiting to get on the vegetarian side, and a waiting list from the entire state of California from other prisons waiting to get there. And you know why?
1: I'll bet you the vegetarian side's more docile, aren't they?
2: The vegetarian side is less violent.
1: Yes, indeed.
2: That's correct. And they say they don't have to worry about looking over their shoulder while they're sleeping for someone to attack them.
1: And they know that the warden's a veggie guy, and they're more likely to get on his, they want to get on his good side because that's the way you get out sooner. You're a converted vegetarian.
2: Well, I don't know that they get out sooner, but I can tell you their lives are changing much more rapidly. And the return rate from that side of the prison is about 1/4 of every other prison.
1: Now, why would that be?
2: Well, first of all, they have other things. They are more respectful to each other.
1: Oh, because they become more docile. Hence, they would not likely commit, say, a violent crime.
2: Well, that's part of it, yes. So, you see, maybe your cat is violent because you're feeding it meat.
1: My cat would finally break through a window and eat a bird. All right. Well, anyway, wild card line. You're on the air with Dr. Lorraine Day. Hello.
5: Yeah. How are you doing?
1: I'm all right.
5: Okay.
1: Well, I was actually all right before the show. I'm not sure about now.
5: I had a question for the doctor.
1: Sure.
5: Considering her where she was and your doctor, your view on the medical field now. I mean, I work in the medical field now, but I'm not a doctor. But I'm considering maybe doing that. Would you still recommend that?
2: Going to medical school, you mean?
5: Yeah.
2: Well, I mean, everybody has to make their own choice. I would not suggest that for my own sons. Because all you'll learn in medical school is drugs and surgery. Drugs never cure disease. They only cover up symptoms. And taking out organs doesn't make any sense. You would never take your car, if you had problems with your transmission, you would never take your car to an auto mechanic who would just take out your transmission and give you your car back.
5: Yeah, but could you also look at it and argue it this way, that since that is the accepted place to get well, that you'd be in have the opportunity to be in the forum to maybe bring, if someone did come to agree with your views, bring those views into the mainstream.
1: Look, if Dr. Day had preached what she's preaching now at San Francisco General, she would have been out on her ears so fast. Right, doctor?
2: That's correct.
1: Mm-hmm.
2: You can't do that in mainstream medicine, and you don't need to. You can learn whatever you need to learn to make people well without going to medical school. Everything I learned about being healthy, I learned out of medical school.
5: Yeah.
2: Away from it. So do you want to be healthy or do you want to be a doctor?
1: Or do you want to be rich?
5: Both.
2: That's right. See, the point is, doctors have a shorter life expectancy than the general population, and they have a higher suicide rate. So why would you want to go to them for your health?
6: Is that really true?
2: That's true. That's true. So, I mean, the thing is, they don't have the answer.
6: Well, they make a lot more money than the average.
2: Well, that's right.
6: Yeah. All right. Well, so make your choices, sir. It's up to you. East of the Rockies, you're on the air with Dr. Lorraine Day. Hello.
7: Howdy.
6: Howdy.
7: Welcome back, Art.
6: Thank you.
7: With the mad cow disease. 1960s was the first farm I worked on. A farmer there had a cow that had some kind of problem. He just referred to it as a crazy cow. Kept getting worse and worse, and finally he sent it off the market.
2: Right.
7: Also, for Art, on the cats and the dogs,
6: yes,
7: they will eat vegetables because I've seen them in this guy's farm often eating the silage.
6: If you were to perhaps wrap a lima bean in a glob of hamburger, then you might get a dog to eat it and then spit the lima bean out.
7: Well, this was the silage that was fed to the cattle, corn silage. They ate it on their own quite often.
6: Well, great.
2: Well, cats will eat grass when they want to get well.
6: That's absolutely true. Love grass. They absolutely love grass, but I believe they eat it to throw up.
2: Well, they eat it to be well.
6: Well,
2: when they're sick,
6: frequently,
2: they eat it to be well.
6: Yeah, but a lot of times after they eat grass, they throw up, right?
2: Well, they may throw up, but they don't always throw up. I can tell you, grasses are the main things that make people well. Grasses, because they have the green and the chlorophyll.
6: You are right about that. I mean, a cat will go berserk to get the grass.
2: That's right.
6: And will chew on grass.
2: That's right. That's right. That's a clue for you.
6: Yeah, but try and get them to eat, a string bean. Huh. Forget it. I mean, they're not even going to approach a string bean. Now,
2: well, you have to be an example for them.
6: West of the Rockies, you're on the air with Dr. Lorraine Day. Hello.
8: Hello.
6: Hi. I could barely hear you. Yell at us.
8: Oh, okay. Is this better?
6: Yes. Where are you?
8: I'm west of the Rockies.
6: West of the Rockies.
8: Yes.
6: Okay.
8: I wanted to ask, did I hear correctly that there are people in the United States dying of mad cow disease?
2: The government does not admit it, but the incidence of Creutzfeldt-Jakob disease, which is human mad cow disease, is going up very rapidly, and there are many cases of very young people getting Alzheimer's, and it's going very rapidly. They'll die in a year, but they're not calling it mad cow disease.
8: When you say the government, do you mean the CDC?
2: I mean the CDC and the USDA, the Department of Agriculture.
8: Did they change the diagnosis of death?
2: They don't necessarily change it. They just don't admit that that's what it is.
8: So does anybody
2: have chlorophyll?
6: You are right about that. I mean, a cat will go berserk to get to grass.
2: That's right.
6: And will chew on grass.
2: That's right. That's right. That's a clue for you.
6: Yeah, but try and get them to eat... a string bean. Huh. Forget it. I mean, they're not even going to approach a string bean. Now,
2: well, you have to be an example for them.
6: West of the Rockies, you're on the air with Dr. Lorraine Day. Hello.
9: Hello.
6: Hi. I could barely hear you. Yell at us.
9: Oh, okay. Is this better?
6: Yes. Yeah. Where are you?
9: I'm west of the Rockies.
6: West of the Rockies.
9: Yes.
6: Okay.
9: I wanted to ask, did I hear correctly that... there are people in the United States dying of mad cow disease?
2: The government does not admit it, but the incidence of Creutzfeldt-Jakob disease, which is human mad cow disease, is going up very rapidly, and there are many cases of very young people getting Alzheimer's, and it's going very rapidly. They'll die in a year, but they're not calling it mad cow disease.
9: When you say the government, do you mean the CDC?
2: I mean the CDC and the USDA, the Department of Agriculture.
9: Did they change the diagnosis

0: I hear correctly that there are people in the United States dying of mad cow disease?
1: The government does not admit it, but the incidence of Creutzfeldt-Jakob disease, which is human mad cow disease, is going up very rapidly, and there are many cases of very young people getting Alzheimer's, and it's going very rapidly. They'll die in a year, but they're not calling it mad cow disease.
0: When you say the government, do you mean the CDC?
1: I mean the CDC and the USDA, the Department of Agriculture.
0: Did they change the diagnosis of death? I mean, the death
1: certificate? They don't necessarily change it. They just don't admit that that's what it is.
0: So does anybody ever put down on a death certificate that a person died of the bovine disease?
2: Yeah, would that be a career-ending death certificate, Doctor?
1: Well, it could well be a career-ending death certificate. When people would refuse to lie about certain diseases such as those, they would lose their jobs. So, but see, BSE, or bovine spongiform encephalopathy, is technically a disease that occurs in cows. The disease that occurs in human beings is Creutzfeldt-Jakob, mm-hmm. and that would be what would go down on the death certificate. But they don't really admit that Creutzfeldt-Jakob is actually human mad cow disease, except it didn't start. It really wasn't discovered in America until after they started rendering meats to animals.
2: But again, Doctor, aren't they able to show a difference between the prion seen in Europe and the prion seen here?
1: Well, not necessarily in the prion. What they're showing is that the Downer cows have a slightly different thing. But the point is, when you feed them to other animals, the animals get mad, like mad mink disease or scrapie, which is mad sheep disease.
2: Mm-hmm. Doctor, we are at the traditional place where I offer all my guests the opportunity to stick around, do the final hour, or bail out and get a little bit of sleep, because I know it's very late.
1: Well, I'll be happy to stay if you want me to.
2: Oh, I'd love you to stay.
1: Okay.
2: All right. Then in that case, stay right where you are. We'll break here at the top of the hour, and you will continue to have an opportunity to ask Dr. Lorraine Day whatever you will.
3: I know you can see me, now here's a surprise. I know that you have, because there's magic.

0: Minds with Dr. Day. We'll get right back to that. Once again in the darkness, possibly in the storm, here is Dr. Lorraine Day. Doctor, I've got another doctor who wrote me a fast blast here from California. Sounds like pure vegan propaganda to me, but see if you agree with this. We have no right to inflict suffering or death on any living creature. And until mankind can extend the circle of his compassion to include all living things, he'll never know peace.
1: Well, I think that's certainly right. I am not an animal rights activist. I think it would be wise for society to treat all creatures with kindness and humaneness, but that's not primarily the reason I'm a vegetarian. I agree, as I said, I think that animals were meant to be our friends and not our dinner, but it is not healthy for people to eat them. What we don't want to do is start worshiping animals and you know, make them the objects of our worship. But we certainly should treat them humanely.
0: All right, well, here's one more. Nick in Miami, Florida says, Art, I hate to disagree with you. That's all right, lots of people do. But my Rottweiler eats lima beans and squash. But he goes on. But then again, he also eats grasshoppers and small rocks.
1: I wonder if he eats people, too.
0: I don't know. Some of them do, yes. West of the Rockies, you're on the air with Dr. Lorraine Day. Hello.
2: Hi, Art. My name's Bill. I'm calling from Northern Nevada.
0: Yes, Bill.
2: Hey, as a matter of fact, I've got a Japanese chin who I have to fence my garden to keep her from decimating my tomato plants.
0: Really?
2: Because she will eat. She will literally strip the tomatoes off the plants and eat them. And she's also a big fan of carrots, cucumbers, mushrooms, and onions.
0: Okey-dokey.
1: See, it's definitely, your cat has definitely an inherited condition from the family.
2: Oh, yeah. Yeah, I'm a big vegetable eater myself.
0: That's hard to believe.
2: And
0: hard to believe.
2: A piece of advice for changing the vegetables is start out with a vegetable that you like to eat. And get used to that, and then build.
0: Short of going to jail, the one she talked about, there's no hope for me. All right, thank you very much. First time caller line, you're on the air with Dr. Lorraine Day.
3: Hi there, Art.
0: Hi.
3: Hi, Dr. Day.
1: Hello.
3: Art, I'm in the same boat with you. They're going to have to carry me kicking and screaming all the way, I tell
0: you. Well, you know, Dr. Day would say that's exactly what they're going to be doing, carrying you kicking and screaming.
3: Yeah, that's true. You're carrying me away dead.
0: Yeah, that's right. In your death throes.
3: I've got a couple questions for you, Dr. Day.
1: Yeah.
3: First, I'll just give them to you both at the same time. What kind of damage do you foresee to our ecosystem if we stop eating animals all of a sudden? And secondly, I heard earlier that you mentioned you were a Christian, and then I also heard earlier in the program that you compared our digestive systems with other animals, and I think what you said was that we were meant to be vegetarians. Would you see that as kind of a conflict in theological thought there? And supposedly in Christian dogma, God created man and created animals for us for food. I just wondered if you could comment on those two things. Thanks.
0: Very good point. All
1: okay,
0: right. Well, let's take the last one first.
1: Okay, the last one first. No, if you have to go back to the book of Genesis. God did not create animals for our food. That occurred after sin. In the Garden of Eden, they ate fruits, grains, and vegetables in their most natural form.
0: Apples.
1: Animals ate straw, and they were all vegetarians. They did not start eating each other until after sin entered.
0: Mm.
1: Okay? So, when God gave the perfect diet to the Israelites when they were coming out of Egypt, he gave them manna, which was totally vegetarian. When humans were allowed to eat meat was after the flood when the earth was covered with water. So if you look in Genesis, you will find those things. So it's totally compatible with being a Christian to understand that. And I know that many Christians enjoy their meat, and so they look at different places in the Bible. But to go back to the beginning, that's the way it is.
0: All right.
1: The ecosystem.
0: Yes,
1: The worst thing about the ecosystem, in fact, you start looking in even agriculture journals, And the worst thing that's happening to the ecosystem is all the animals that are being raised for food. They are decimating the earth.
0: Well, how do you imagine that this will end up? I mean, in the darkest future, if this is not corrected, and frankly, with the forces at work, I doubt it's going to be.
1: It's going to come to a screeching halt, all of it.
0: Well,
1: we're going to do ourselves in as a civilization. We certainly are, because the way things are going, not only in the way we're eating, but eventually humans will not be able to reproduce. I don't know if you've ever heard of the Pottinger cat study. Pottinger cat study was a study where they were just made a difference between raw food and cooked food. They were feeding the animals meat, but they had raw versus cooked.
0: Yes.
1: Which is the same if you're eating vegetables or meat. You aren't getting the enzymes if you eat a cooked. Now, I'm not suggesting that people eat raw meat. That is very dangerous, all right? But when they did this study, they found out when the animals ate the food cooked that their offspring were starting to be defective, and within 3 to 4 generations, their offspring could no longer reproduce. There's a big infertility rate in America now that is being caused
0: by... Is that true? I've heard...
1: True.
0: Sperm counts are down.
1: Right, they are.
0: Well, yeah, but then other people argue that's baloney. The study is not valid. You're saying it is.
1: Oh, it is true. And there are a number of things that are happening that are lowering sperm counts. One of them is fluoride in the water. That decreases fertility dramatically. And the way people are eating. On one of my videos called Believing is Seeing, I have a woman who was infertile, and she actually had cervical cancer as well as polycystic ovaries. When she went on the plan, doctors wanted to take out her uterus, and they said she would never get pregnant. She not only cured her uterine cancer, but she became pregnant and had twin baby girls without any fertility drugs whatsoever, and I show those little babies on the video. And the doctors practically dropped over when she became pregnant and when she cured her uterine cancer. So these things can all happen. By the way, I wanted to mention, do you have another question? I wanted to mention a couple of other things.
0: No, just those,
1: okay.
0: And you've answered them.
1: All right. Now, first of all, vaccines are a major problem because all vaccines are grown in cell culture in the laboratory, either on chicken cells or sometimes human cells or different cells. But all cell cultures in the laboratory are fed. They have to be kept alive by feeding them nutrition.
0: Right.
1: They are fed with fetal calf serum. They are fed with serum from unborn baby calves. All right? So every single vaccine has a potential problem with it. That's number one. Number two is there's a lot of information in the medical literature about the problem of sterilization of instruments that are being used on patients with Creutzfeldt-Jakob disease, which is the human form of mad cow disease, because they cannot sterilize the prion off of it.
0: Let's try this one out. For the first time in my life, knowing that I was going to go to the Super Bowl and had to fly on an airplane, all the rest of it, I took the urgings of local newspapers and broadcast, and I went out and I got a flu shot this year. Now, I have not yet gotten the flu. It's a positive thing, but I didn't get it last year either. My point is, do you consider a flu shot to be a dangerous thing?
1: Yes. It's not only dangerous from the mad cow perspective, but it's dangerous from every other perspective.
0: What do you mean? Wait a minute. What do you mean from a mad cow perspective?
1: Because the vaccines were grown in cultures that had to be fed with calf serum. Okay, but the second thing is, the flu shot you got was immunizing you against last year's flu, because they cannot immunize you against this year's flu because they don't know what's coming up by the time they make the vaccine.
0: Well, what's the point of immunizing anybody against last year's flu? It's already run the course.
1: The only thing it does is it makes money.
0: Well, that's annoying.
1: Well, that's the truth. Vaccines are.
0: I thought that they looked at China, where these things were developing, the current new strain is developing, and cultured from that.
1: Have you ever noticed that the flu always comes from an Asian country?
0: Yeah, I've noticed.
1: Okay, that's a joke.
0: It is.
1: I mean, of course. I mean, they call it these things. It's the Asian flu or the China flu. It always comes from an Asian country. That is baloney.
0: It is?
1: Absolutely. Okay? So the thing is, they cannot immunize you against the flu that's coming up unless they know and they have I'm not even suggesting that they are producing the flu virus, but the thing is, the only way they could know what was coming up next is if they produced it. Otherwise, they have to vaccinate you against last year's flu, which will never be this year's flu.
0: Well, I personally always suspected. I mean, if you watch those ads on TV, they know damn well when the flu's going around. They know exactly when flu's going around because that's when they advertise. And I've always suspected these little vice presidents being sent out with vials to our reservoirs.
1: But they're not going to, if they're going to put it in there, they're not going to vaccinate you against that one. All right. But if you go to my website at drday.com, I have a whole portion on vaccinations. Are they safe or effective? And I tell you how you can get waivers and how you never want to get another vaccination. One thing I'd like to finish up also.
0: But just before you do, you said never another vaccination. Doctor, you said that the longevity that we do have now is attributed to the fact that childhood diseases have, to some degree, been eradicated.
1: Not
0: and
1: by vaccination.
0: How have they been? Yes, they have.
1: No.
0: Polio?
1: No. No. If you look on my website, you will see a book reference there showing that, in fact, these are government statistics showing that the incidence of polio was coming down dramatically long before vaccinations because of better sanitation and things like that. So the incidence was coming way down. With the introduction of both the oral and the injectable polio vaccine, the slope of the curve did not change one bit, meaning that it had no effect except that after vaccinations were introduced, 80% of all cases of polio were caused by the vaccination that the child received.
0: So you're saying the polio vaccine didn't kill polio. Polio died a natural death.
1: That's right. And it's the same way for measles. You look at the same curves. You look for measles, for mumps, for all of these diseases. This is a pharmaceutical bonanza.
0: Well, sure it is. I mean, everybody has it. In fact, to get into school, you've got to have a lot of those immunizations.
1: To get into school, you have to have 33 vaccinations.
0: There you are.
1: All right? And, of course, this is also killing children. Vaccines are associated with sudden infant death syndrome and autism. This has been well documented, and I talk about this on my website. Autism was not known before the introduction of vaccinations. They have put monitors on babies showing that they have normal heart rate and normal breathing before their vaccination, and afterwards it is off the map and they start having episodes of not breathing at all. And this is from vaccination.
0: Huh. Wildcard line, you're on the air with Dr. Lorraine Day.
4: Yes, good evening.
0: Good evening.
4: I just wondered if you heard the report they're going to kill 400,000 head in, I think it's France, but India or something phoned them up and asked if they could have them cows before they killed them.
0: What?
4: I heard that today on the radio. I also heard the thing about the cats. They're getting, because the cats are, cow is in the cat food.
1: Yep.
4: And also fish are now starting to do circles or something like that. I heard that in also.
0: Yeah, there's a twirling disease.
4: Yeah, twirling disease, that's right. Yeah. Okay, I have one question too. My brother-in-law just had some kind of intestine cancer.
1: Yeah.
4: Does your plan, will it address that? And
1: yes.
4: Can he go on it to get fixed up?
1: Yes.
4: Because now he just had a colostomy and he has to wear that bag and everything.
1: Yes.
0: All right, well, she's saying yes.
1: Yes, he can reverse his colon disease, his colon cancer, because cancer is cancer no matter where it is. It's caused by a violation of these 10 laws of health. And one of the biggest causes of colon cancer is meat eating. Because
0: you know,
1: it goes through your intestines very slowly. It putrefies and you reabsorb the toxins.
0: Right. You talked about a few of the 10 laws. You want to go through them?
1: Okay. Proper nutrition, as I talked about, I spent quite a bit of time. Exercise, water. Your body needs a minimum of 10 glasses of water a day. When you drink caffeine, it causes your body to lose water, more water than comes in with the drink. The body is 75% water. The brain is 85% water. One of the biggest causes of Alzheimer's And Lou Gehrig's disease and Parkinson's is, and cancer is a dehydration. The next one is sunlight. Sunlight reduces the size of internal cancer tumors, boosts your immune system. The next one is called temperance, where you eliminate the harmful substances from your diet, including refined sugar and NutraSweet and MSG and nicotine and caffeine and alcohol and things like that. Alcohol is a diuretic, too. And so that dries out your body. You put alcohol on your hands, it dries out your skin. If you drink it, it dries out the inside of your body. And then the next one is fresh air. As I said, that the kind of air you breathe is very important because inside air causes your tumor to grow. And then proper rest at the proper time of night. The body needs to have its rest, and you cannot repair a car while you're driving it. So you have to have your proper rest at night. And then you have to learn how to get rid of your stress. I started out with meditation and visualization. I had some pretty horrible experiences. I went to the medical literature and found out that when you are practicing Eastern type of meditation, when you are subsequently confronted by another stress, your body reacts worse than if you hadn't been doing meditation at all. Whereas if you are practicing Bible study and prayer, and that's in the medical literature, that when you are then subsequently confronted by another stress, your body reacts far better. So I started reading my Bible, I started praying, and I learned to give my stress to the Lord. And the next one is an attitude of gratitude. Your attitude makes all the difference in the world. You have to give up grudge holding. Anger is the number one cause of death in America, and you have to get rid of it in order for your body to heal. You cannot heal if you are angry or harboring grudges. And the last one is benevolence. Selfishness is a problem with almost everyone, and you have to get outside yourself, and you have to forgive and forget and be interested in other people and willing to care for them. And then, with those things, your health will spring forth speedily. You know, when you're angry, your stomach contracts, so you can't digest your food. Your intestinal peristalsis stops, you can't eliminate your waste, and your adrenal glands pour out all sorts of hormones like cortisone and adrenaline that
0: But are there other ways to inner peace? For example, I don't get angry. I get even. And when I get even, I'm happy. I'm not stressed.
1: Actually, when you get even,
0: yes,
1: over a period of time,
0: yes,
1: it actually destroys you.
0: Yeah.
1: That's why the Bible says, love your enemies, do good to them, but hate you, because when you don't do that, this is just telling you that there is a natural law operating, and that either you can go with it or you can go against it. If you go against it, eventually it will turn on you.
0: You will stipulate, though, that as of at least right now, we all die.
1: Oh, yes. The thing, but we're not supposed to die of disease. We can die from just getting old and wearing out. If you look at certain figures, say, in the Bible, Moses was 120 years old. He climbed Mount Sinai and laid down and died. Abraham died a natural death without disease. His wife Sarah did. His son grandson Jacob did. These are people who died a natural death, but not from disease.
0: Huh.
1: Disease is not necessary for a person to die.
0: So you think the biblical story of people living to incredible ages
1: before the flood
0: was absolutely correct, and
1: yes,
0: you attribute it to the way they lived and what they ate.
1: Well, there were several other things. There was, first of all, the atmosphere was much different. There was much higher oxygen content before the flood. And so they could live longer. Secondly, there was a water canopy around the earth before the flood, which caused much more temperate conditions and not the extremes of hot and cold. And then the other thing was they were not eating meat. When they started eating meat and all these other things changed, the oxygen content went down and all that, the life expectancy dropped from close to 1,000 years to 120 years in like 8 or 10 generations.
0: All right. Well, there you are. Doctor, hold on. We're at the bottom of the final hour. Dr. Lorraine Day is my guest. Food, and I'll bet even sex is a problem. Oh, it is. We covered that actually in prior shows.

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1: I live among the creatures of the night.
2: That's me, all right. Good morning, everybody. Dr. Lorraine Day is here with a pretty tough-to-swallow message in more ways than one. But you don't kill the messenger. You might argue about the message, but you don't kill the messenger. And so we'll get back to the messenger in a moment. All right, back to it. Dr. Lorraine Day is my guest. Now, there's a link to her website on mine. If you're used to doing that, just go to the guest area, and you can jump right over to her website and or go directly. She also has a telephone number you may call if you are not a Webby. And that phone number, 24 hours a day, is 1-800-574-2437. That's 1-800-574-2437. Right, doctor?
3: That's correct.
2: Okay. All right. A lot of people are writing on the fast blast here. The lady needs a good steak.
3: Well, I'm well, and I survived what the doctors diagnosed as terminal cancer, and the people who are writing that are waiting for their own.
2: First-time caller line, you're on the air with Dr. Day. Hi.
4: Are we speaking to me?
2: Yeah, we're speaking to you.
4: Okay, thank you. Yeah, I'm Mark from the suburban Philadelphia area.
2: And on a cell phone, I can tell, a cell phone.
4: Yes, sir. Yes, sir. That's correct.
2: Mm-hmm.
4: I have kind of a two-pronged question. One's concerning my doctor. I have glaucoma, and I go to an ophthalmologist who is a surgeon at probably one of the best-known hospitals in the country as far as eyes are concerned. In conversation with her, I've listened to something that always struck me as a little strange up until tonight when I listened to some of the things that Dr. Day was saying. This lady has a hobby and spends all of her spare time working in her garden growing vegetables, and she will not use any pesticides or commercial fertilizer. She complains about the grubs and things like that, and she works like a dog to prevent these from spreading. And I'm just wondering if that's because she knows what Dr. Day knows.
3: Well, that's right. What if you were at my house and I fixed a nice big salad for you, and I said, before you can eat it, I have to spray it with Raid? You know, that would not be very appetizing.
4: Wouldn't suit me too well.
3: No, but that's what happens in the fields, and they spray them repeatedly with pesticides. All she's doing is saying, I don't want pesticides on my food. And, of course, it's much better for the soil because, you know, the soil is being wiped out by the way they're doing the farming.
4: Right,
3: so
4: right.
3: We are not treating the earth very well.
4: Yeah, I see. Well, you know, we never discussed it from the point of view that we're talking about it. You're talking about it tonight.
3: Yeah.
4: But it just struck me odd. And, you know, when I first heard this, I thought that she was, you know, just it was perhaps some kind of a religious belief.
3: No, she's just trying to eat healthy.
4: Right. The other half of my question is, I don't know if there's any benefit, but is there any benefit as far as specifically aimed at the effects of glaucoma?
3: Yes. Glaucoma is most likely, I'm still studying glaucoma, but I'm almost positive glaucoma is caused by the same things that cause high blood pressure. You see, when your body is dehydrated, when it doesn't have enough water, and you don't have to feel thirsty because we overcome our thirst mechanism. We don't drink water. We drink coffee and caffeinated soda, so the body becomes dehydrated. And it goes into a state of crisis, so it tries to hang on to every bit of water that it has. Your eye has a mechanism inside that produces fluid to keep the pressure up in your eyeball so you can see, because if the pressure is too low, you can't see.
4: Mm-hmm.
3: It also has an exit area. So the water that's produced, or the fluid that's produced in your eye, can be recirculated and go out of your eye, and more is formed. But when your body is in a state of crisis and does not have enough water, that it will close off that exit area in your eye, and then your water, the fluid in your eye continues to be formed, and so the pressure builds up. The way you get your body out of crisis is to drink more water and stop the caffeine. However, your ophthalmologist will often tell you your pressure is high, don't drink water, because they don't understand the mechanism.
2: Now, that's one thing my wife does do. She makes me drink enormous amounts of water.
3: That's why you're still alive.
2: To the point where I'm walking around and sloshing.
3: Right.
2: I can actually hear my stomach sloshing around.
3: Well, good. That's a good sign.
2: But it's not fun. I mean, you have this monstrous glass of water put in front of you several times a day, and oh, man, another glass of water. Sheesh.
3: Well, that's one reason you feel as well as you do.
2: Wild Card Line, you're on the air with Dr. Lorraine Day. Hello.
5: Yeah, good evening. It's Missing Learjet Tim from Cool Lake, Alberta, Canada.
2: Yes, welcome.
5: In the desert of the White Sea. If you know it, white as in snow.
2: Right.
5: Lorraine, when you started tonight on the program, I was plugging in. I was right at the stove plugging in the coffee pot.
3: Mm-hmm.
5: And you started talking. And you know what I did?
3: What?
5: And plugged it, pulled out the juicer, and destroyed a bunch of carrots.
3: Good for you. Good for you.
5: I started that, I think you're on Art a year. It was a year ago last November. And I listened to the program, and I just said, hey, man, you got to smarten up.
3: Good.
5: And I started juicing. But there's one thing I just want to ask about. The question about a year ago, I've been a beer drinker. I mean, there's probably a lot of Art's listeners out there drink beer.
2: Art drinks beer.
5: Yeah. Well, I've been drinking. I'm 46 years of age.
2: Yes.
5: And I've been drinking it all my life. Not in great quantities, you know, just during the week, two or three times. But it came to a point about a year ago that, when I had three or four or five or six beers, I'd get a little bit of pain in my side, and I'd start passing blood.
2: Ooh.
5: In my urine stool.
2: Yes.
5: Stool? So it was intestine. So I went in and had a bunch of tests done, the barium and all that kind of stuff, and they said, well, we don't see any problem. But so I've been experimenting, and whenever I drink, like five or six beer at once, it triggers in, it happens all over again. But if I stay away from it, I know the carrot juice, it really helps. Because it helps.
2: Well, I'm not a doctor, but I don't think you should get blood in your stool from beer.
3: No, well, that's an
5: ulcer. Like the alcohol, maybe? The alcohol in the beer is triggering an ulcer?
3: Ulcer, let me tell you, if you have an ulcer in your stomach, the alcohol can dehydrate you and help cause an ulcer in your stomach, but you don't have bright red blood in your stool. What you will have is like black tarry stools, because by the time the blood gets to the end of your intestine, it will turn dark, and so it won't be bright red. Bright red blood, if you have bright red blood in your stool, that's something that's lower down. And so if you're having some problem lower down in your intestine that's triggered by the alcohol, that's a very unusual thing. Mm. But if you have found that that happens each time, then, of course, the logical thing to do would be stop drinking the beer.
2: Well, I'll tell you a little story for all you juicers out there. And this is a true story, too. I went on a cruise, and took a few hundred listeners with me. And one of the features of this gigantic, luxurious cruise ship was a juice bar. And I've never been a juicer. But, it was free. So I sat down, said, pour us a double, and they put in all these things into the juicer, and they let you see it while they do it. And then they give you this concoction that looks like a witch's brew. And you down it, and you say, boy, I just did a good thing for my body. And then about 2 hours later, you walk in to relieve yourself, mm-hmm. and your urine is bright red. And you go, oh, my God.
3: That's because you have beets in it.
2: That's right. There were beets in it. And I'll tell you, I said, hey, come here. This is it. It's the end.
3: Yeah.
2: Yeah, well.
3: Well, beets will also make your stool red as well as your urine red. You just have to know that.
2: Yeah, but you don't know that until you've had your first juice.
3: Well, there's not beet juice in every juice.
2: God, I thought I was dying. That was it. East of the Rockies, you're on the air with Dr. Lorraine Day. Hello. Hello. Going once.
6: Hello.
2: Yes.
6: This is Jerry in South Plainfield, New Jersey.
2: Hello, Jerry.
6: Hi, I got one question.
2: Yes.
6: Gary Nall had a, he was quoting from The Lancet, and it was a test done late last year, and it had something to do with a triggering mechanism possibility that creates mad cow, because he had rats, or the scientists tested on like 30 rats that showed the symptom, had the spongiform in the brain, but they didn't show the symptoms that rats would normally have, going through mazes, they didn't bump into walls, all that kind of stuff, that would indicate that they were infected. Then they ground, but these animals lived a normal life, and they had no symptoms at all, but their brain was Swiss cheesed. Then they ground up the brain tissue and injected it into the animals unaffected. Within 60 days, these animals came down with the disease and died, thereby hinting that there might be a triggering mechanism. My thinking is, with these five-year-olds that were getting it in England, could this prion be attaching itself to, let's say, the sperm or the ovum and have a, let's say, already a 15-year or 20-year cycle to its existence, and when it gets into a child, its immune system is already compromised by all the dumb food they're eating and the fact that they have an immature immune system. Bang, all of a sudden they get the disease and they die.
3: Well, first of all, I'd have to look at that article and look at it to see if clearly that's what it says.
6: Well, Gary said it was just preliminary, so I'm thinking
3: we'd have to see a lot more evidence for that. But the problem is the children now are developing cancer. Some children are born with cancer. It doesn't have to have anything attached to the sperm. Children are getting cancer at younger and younger ages. You have to look at what the mother has been eating and the way living. So these things, even mad cow disease or Creutzfeldt-Jakob, can occur because the Americans have been existing on a fast food orgy for a number of years, and so the human race is actually getting weaker and more sickly.
2: I have a question. Can the human form of mad cow be passed from mother to child in pregnancy?
3: If I remember correctly, it can. Yes, it can. It can be transmitted.
2: Boy. It's kind of a dim future, isn't
3: it,
2: Doctor?
3: It is a dim future because, again, you see, these things have been going on, and look how people don't want to even hear them now. People don't want to hear them because they want to continue living and eating as they've been doing. And yep. Yet we are wrecking our bodies and wrecking the earth.
2: Okay. West of the Rockies, you're on the air with Dr. Lorraine Day. Hello.
7: Hi. This is Jen in San Diego.
2: Hi, Jen.
7: And I have a question for Dr. Day.
2: Okay.
7: Dr. Day, I am a vegetarian, and I have been diagnosed with FSGS kidney disease. And I get acupuncture and
3: FSGS, just excuse me for a minute.
7: I'm sorry.
3: When you say FSGS, you're going to have to suggest what you're meaning because there are many different acronyms in medicine that mean different things. So.
7: Okay, it's focal segmental glomerulosclerosis.
2: Wow.
3: Glomerulosclerosis, okay.
7: Yes. And I have been told there's no cure for it. I lead a very healthy lifestyle. And what can I do about this disease? Am I just doomed to be put on dialysis and kidney transplant, or is there anything that I can do?
3: No, yes, there is something you can do. You are not doomed. There is no incurable disease. There is no incurable disease. And even if you are eating quite well, I would suggest that you start looking at other things in your life besides your food, and you may not be eating as pure as you think.
7: Mm-hmm.
3: If you look at my video, diseases don't just happen. You will see the kinds of things that we're doing to ourselves to destroy ourselves, and you may get some idea. If you go to my website and look at a personal letter, look at that, and then the video, diseases don't just happen, I think you'll find the answers.
7: Okay.
3: Okay, but you can reverse your disease.
7: Awesome. Thank you.
3: Okay.
2: All right. Thank you for the call. First time caller line, your turn with Dr. Day.
8: Hi.
2: Hello.
8: I'm calling from southern New Mexico.
2: Okay.
8: Hey, Mr. Dorothy. I am right now suffering from widespread urticaria, hives, with resultant sleep loss, and I had my blood pressure has gone sky high. My pulse is racing. And I was to my doctor today, and she's an internist. I have faith in her. However, I feel like I'm getting over-medicated. Is this my system breaking down, my immune system breaking down, or what is happening?
3: Yes, it is your immune system breaking down and your urticaria, which is generalized itching, mm-hmm. which can be very severe, is not due to a deficiency of drugs.
8: Uh-huh.
3: She's giving you medication. It's not going to cure your problem. What it is doing, it is going to make you more lethargic, and it's going to have lots of other side effects. What you need to do is stop the things that are causing this severe itching.
8: Uh-huh.
3: One of the things can be dairy products. The other thing is not enough water. You've got to rehydrate your body, eliminate all dairy products, including cheese and all of those kinds of things,
8: mm-hmm.
3: and start looking at what you're putting in your body as well as the stress that you're under.
8: Well,
3: okay,
8: I think
3: all of those things.
8: Great deal.
3: And again, you go to my website. You can look. I've got information on the video. Diseases don't just happen. Discusses asthma, allergies, and things like that. Plus, the video "You Can't Improve on God" is the exact step-by-step plan that you need to look at to get well.
2: You know, Dr. Day, I want to ask you this on behalf of all of us out here who are probably like I am, almost. Everything that's fun isn't good for you. Now, I suppose you would argue that it's only fun because that's what we're used to as having fun. But tell me, you can really get to the point where all you want in life is a good carrot or, you know, a good squash or a good bunch of celery or something, and you don't occasionally want a big quarter pounder with fries.
3: No, I never want a quarter pounder with fries.
2: Never?
3: I can tell you that. No, never. But I'll tell you this. I enjoy eating. I enjoy eating as much as most people do, but it's not the main focus of my life. And so when my life is at stake, I can give up whatever is necessary. And besides that, I enjoy eating a lot. And anybody who comes to my house, whether they're a meat eater or not, always enjoys the food. I mean, and it's not just passable. It is excellent. I could cook you meal after meal after meal that you would enjoy and you would never miss your meat.
2: Oh, that's a challenge. I'd like to see that.
3: That's right.
2: Well, all right. I would have to see that to believe it. I mean, if there's not meat somewhere on that plate, if there's not some kind of dead animal on my plate, it's not a real dinner. But you're saying that you really could fix something.
3: Absolutely.
2: Uh-huh. All right. Let's run over it one more time. Your website is
3: www.drday.com, drday.com, and the phone number is 1-800-574-2437. That's 1-800-574-2437. And there's information on mad cow disease, vaccinations, cancer, AIDS, attention deficit disorder, and just about anything else you'd like to know.
2: All right. When do you anticipate that American health authorities will have no choice but to admit that mad cow is present, and they'll begin to talk about steps they're taking and so forth and so on?
3: Well, they're already doing that. They're already talking about steps that they're taking to make sure that they don't have it here, although I'm sure they know that it's already here. Even Stan Prusiner says it is most likely in this country. He's being politically correct. I would think that within 3 years, they would not be able to avoid it. Although I can't tell, they can lie a lot. They did in the AIDS epidemic for a long, long time, and they continue to lie.
2: Yes, but with the pressure of knowing what's happening in Europe,
3: yeah.
2: It seems to me that at some point
3: it will break.
2: You'll reach a critical point, and they're going to have to say something.
3: That's right. Well, see, it may be even sooner than that, because they're preparing the public right now. They're saying, we don't think it's here, but maybe it's here, and we really have to watch out for this, but you're really safe. And I give you a scenario on this information that I have on my website. You know, first thing they do is they outright deny it. And then they say, well, we thought it might be a problem, but it's really not, so keep on doing what you're doing. And then the next thing is they say, well, it kind of is a problem, but don't panic. It's not real. Keep on eating what you're eating. And then the next one is, well, there have been some people dying of it, but there aren't very many, and your risk is low, so keep on eating what you're eating. And, you know, that's the way they do for a long time.
2: All right. Well, as always, it has been very enlightening having you on the program.
3: Well, thank you.
2: And I'm going to consider all of this and go have a glass of water at least.
3: Good for you.
2: All right, Doctor. Thank you very much.
3: Thank you so much.
2: And good night.
3: Bye-bye.
2: We'll do it again. All right. Well, there was Dr. Day, and as I said, I think you probably know the message is accurate. Don't blame the messenger. Here for your consideration. From the high desert, I'm Art Bell. Night-night.

0: 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I am Art Bell. 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
2: 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The sight of a touch or the scent of a sound or the strength of an oak roots deep in the ground. 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Or to fly to the sun without burning a wing. To lie in a meadow and hear the

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1: Probably one of the most respected, academically respected men in America, Professor John Mack, Harvard's John Mack, will be here for 2 hours tonight, beginning in just a couple of minutes. He's not just academically admired, but he's admired in the UFO community, he's admired in the paranormal community, and being admired in all of those spheres at the same time can have its problems. Professor John Mack coming up in a moment. Johnny Mack, MD, is professor of psychiatry, Harvard Medical School at the Cambridge Health Alliance. He is a graduate of the Boston Psychoanalytic Society and Institute. He is board certified in child and adult psychoanalysis with over 40 years of clinical psychiatric education and experience. 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He has applied the insights of depth of psychology to address the roots of the Cold War, global ecological crisis, I was just talking about that, ethno-nationalism, and other collective phenomena that inform our understanding of human identity. In 1969, he founded the Department of Psychiatry at the Cambridge Hospital. In 83, co-founded the Center for Psychology and Social Change. 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Dr. Mack is the author and or co-author of 10 books, including A Prince of Our Disorder, a Pulitzer Prize-winning biography of T.E. Lawrence, Lawrence of Arabia, right? Abduction and Nightmares and Human Conflict, his latest book, Passport to the Cosmos, Human Transformation and Alien Encounters, was published in November of 99, released in a trade paperback edition in November of 2000. He's written more than 150 scholarly articles. Oh, my. What blew me away absolutely about his appearance tonight was reading the jacket of his book. As you know, or he may not know, we've been dealing with this issue of people seeing things that they've never seen before in ever-growing, exponentially growing numbers. These shadow people from the corner of the eye and peripheral vision, now people seeing them full on. Entities that people have never seen before. Ghosts that people have never seen before. All of these things as though a veil or something were lifting. And you read a little bit of the jacket of his book, my God, it's not a setup, folks. Let me read a little bit from the jacket. In his groundbreaking follow-up to the best-selling Abduction Pulitzer Prize winner John E. Mack, M.D., powerfully demonstrates how the alien abduction phenomena calls for a revolutionary new way of examining the nature of reality and our place in the cosmos. Harvard professor John Mack stunned the world when he first published Abduction, the astonishing results of his extensive research involving clients who reported that they'd had encounters with alien life forms. In Passport to the Cosmos, Mack, who has done additional research with abductees in the U.S. and around the world, provocatively asserts that this phenomenon is part of a new era in human consciousness, a time in which we must be willing to embrace the idea that alien visitation is real on some level. And he goes on to talk about people who are seeing things that they've not seen before, a change in human consciousness. So it's kind of right down the alley of where we've been lately. Dr. Mack, welcome.
2: It's nice to be on your show again, Art.
1: Good to have you. At the beginning, I said that you are revered in a number of communities, certainly the academic community.
2: Revered and reviled, I think.
1: Well, yeah, that's right. But that's because of being revered in ufology, being revered in the paranormal community. All of these don't mix real well, do they?
2: Well, it depends where you're positioned, I suppose. I mean, there are people that just leave the whole academic world because it puts certain kinds of demands that they don't want to have to deal with, and I completely understand that. I've stayed within it because I think that the sooner or later the mainstream of the culture needs to wake up, as well as the people that are already awake. So, but it's a conservative part of our culture, and I think properly so. I mean, I think that the academia stands for certain criteria of excellence in science of evidence, and I think that's quite legitimate.
1: Well, Professor, your academic credentials in a big crisis for you were challenged by Harvard, and I said a few minutes ago on the telephone, just before we got on the air, that I had spoken to your lawyer, and you said, "What lawyer?" And I said, "Well, the man who helped you or represented you when you were in that crisis, and his name is
2: Danny Sheehan." You're talking about
1: Danny Sheehan, right?
2: Yeah. No, I mean, when I was thinking about, like, now, you know, lawyer. This was a few years back that he and I worked together on that, on my case, as they say.
1: Right. Well, when I spoke to Danny Sheehan about your case and that fight, he said, you know, I wanted, now maybe he was speaking only for himself, or maybe he was speaking for you, you can tell me, but he said, what I wanted was, in essence, a trial. In other words, a full hearing where you bring all kinds of people forward to support your side of the argument. And he said, when they, Harvard, learned that that's what was coming, they decided they'd rather not do it. And that's when everything, you know, backed away and got better. Is that characterization in your estimation accurate? And is it?
2: Let me step back, because I think a lot of people that are listening to your program aren't familiar at all with what happened, what my this trial thing that I went through is about.
1: Tell them.
2: When Abduction, my first book on this subject, was published in 1994, I had rather naively thought that I tried to make as careful documentation of 13 people that I had worked with quite intensively who had had these encounters, and I basically said, you know, this may not fit our notions of reality, but these people are telling the truth. There's nothing clinically that can account for this, and there's some kind of visitation going on here, and I set that forth, and I was quite excited. I thought maybe, in the sense that I thought this was very important, and that it would be greeted with the same sort of great interest that I had had. Well, I was rather surprised, literally surprised. I probably shouldn't have been, but it's a sort of avalanche of distress that this ran into. And
1: that was greeted very well out here.
2: Yeah, but I mean, in my
1: talking about Harvard,
2: in the medical school, and so the dean appointed a three-person committee to see if I had in some way transgressed in academically or clinically or something of that sort, and my work was investigated for 15 months. Now, when one of the deans said to me when this committee was formed, John, you wouldn't be in, this is, you know, a friend, and he said, you wouldn't be in trouble if you just said you'd found a new psychiatric syndrome of unexplained cause, but when you said that this might require that we look at reality differently, that's what got me into trouble. And so this went on for 15 months. Danny Sheehan alerted me to the potential seriousness of the whole thing. I mean, it's been sort of overblown that they were trying to get rid of me and all that. I never had believed that. I think what it was about was to try to, so the university could say that they were holding me to a certain standard and had
1: Well, you're tenured anyway, weren't you?
2: Well, not in the sense of being that Harvard's obligated to have an appointment that is without, you know, indeterminate duration is how they call it. It means that as long as somebody's at a hospital or a clinical base is willing to, I'm supported one way or another, I have the appointment is goes on. You know, but
1: well, if they weren't trying to get rid of you, what are the other outcomes that could have been?
2: Oh, some sort of censure, I suppose, or some sort of turning it over to a medical board to look at whether I had done some wrongdoing in some way, or it could have been it could have been ugly in that way. But we, with Danny Sheehan's great help and another lawyer here in Boston, we were able to show that. I simply had accurately reported what I was hearing and what I was learning and what it implied, and I had affidavits from many of the people that I'd worked with, and we had a lot of witnesses that argued for me, and basically we came to a kind of gentlemanly agreement that I should pursue the work, but following certain standards in it, and involving more colleagues, which is something I thought was quite right. In other words, I was asked to put together a multidisciplinary group from within and also outside of Harvard to look at how do we study something that doesn't fit our notions of reality, what we call anomalous experiences. So you mentioned PEER. We've been doing that. We had a two-day symposium, which was not Harvard-sponsored but took place at the Harvard Divinity School, in which people from many different fields looked at this phenomenon and other anomalies and said, well, what do we do if something doesn't lend itself easily to the... it doesn't reveal itself through the methods of science as we have known them and seems to fall into anthropology, philosophy... Mm-hmm. History of science, psychology, psychiatry, physics, many different fields. What do you do with it? You know, I'm talking now about the so-called alien abduction phenomenon.
1: And those colleagues that you've involved so far, how's it gone? Have they come into it with open minds? And what's been the outcome of what they've learned?
2: It depends who you talk with. I have my own perspective on this, and there are, I know, still people that behind my back, I was asked to put together a multidisciplinary group from within and also outside of Harvard to look at how do we study something that doesn't fit our notions of reality, what we call anomalous experiences. So. You mentioned PEER. We've been doing that. We had a two-day symposium, which was not Harvard-sponsored but took place at the Harvard Divinity School, in which people from many different fields looked at this phenomenon and other anomalies and said, well, what do we do if something doesn't lend itself easily to the... it doesn't reveal itself through the methods of science as we have known them and seems to fall into anthropology, philosophy... Mm. History of science, psychology, psychiatry, physics, many different fields. What do you do with it? You know, I'm talking now about the so-called alien abduction phenomenon.
1: And those colleagues that you've involved so far, how's it gone? Have they come into it with open minds? And what's been the outcome of what they've learned?
2: It depends who you talk with. I have my own perspective.

0: reveal itself through the methods of science as we have known them, and seems to fall into anthropology, philosophy, history of science, psychology, psychiatry, physics, many different fields. What do you do with it? You know, I'm talking now about the so-called alien abduction phenomenon.
1: And those colleagues that you've involved so far, how's it gone? Have they come into it with open minds, and what's been the outcome of what they've learned?
0: It depends who you talk with. I have my own perspective on this, and there are, I know, still people that behind my back, and publicly, I suppose, sometimes too, although less so, will say, you know, I've gone off the deep end, or this is crazy, or it's not proven that the aliens are really physically here, therefore we don't have to pay attention to this, or something of that sort. But by and large, I've seen a steady expansion through work of many people. I mean, you've had, I think, Bud Hopkins, and he's been on your show, right?
1: Oh, yes.
0: And Dave Jacobs, and a number of other people who've really pioneered this field more than I have. I'm sort of the heavy that's come in a way, you know, Newton's statement of standing on the shoulders of giants. You know, there have been people ahead of me that have made a very important discoveries in this area, but I've been kind of the heavy who came in and said, hey, this is legitimate, this is important, this is real.
1: Professor, since you authored Abduction and all the time that has now passed, are you beginning to get any new ideas about the phenomena? Is it beginning to evolve in your mind at all?
0: Oh, definitely. No, this is what I find has happened. In other words, it's what started out as can you prove that aliens are here or not has become a much, much broader canvas in terms of what is our relationship to other entities in the universe. Are we alone? Is the only way we can find out whether we're alone or not, whether we get... can pick up bleeps from on radio waves through
1: setting
0: or laser beams coming, or are we? Can we expand our notions of what an entity might be, or beings, the form beings might take in reaching us? Can we expand that to include people who are identified mainly through the powerful experiences that they bring to people? With some physical findings, but where the physical findings are not the predominant form of evidence. So it's a much broader question. And, you know, indigenous people and native peoples all over the world, I mean, I've been everywhere, but many, many people that I've talked with in other countries and American, Native Americans and Indians in South America, they don't think that they don't regard this phenomenon with as so exceptional, because they have relationships with all kinds of beings that come from the other dimensions of reality and enter into our airspace, so to speak. However, what's in this culture, we have ruled out virtually by a steady reduction of consciousness, really. We have ruled out all other intelligence from the universe that is not a projection of the human brain.
1: Well, Christianity plays no small part either.
0: Well, I don't know where it comes from. I mean, and I wouldn't just blame the churches on this.
1: I'm just saying.
0: Science has its part. The whole culture has collaborated in so reducing our notions of reality to the three-dimensional world that we don't even have the sensory apparatus anymore to perceive the existence of entities of this sort, which are perceived easily by indigenous people who haven't been so restricted by the culture.
1: Well, if I were to tell you that, and I just did at the beginning of the program, I'm having these thousands and thousands of emails about seeing entities, dark shadows that people are calling the shadow people, ghosts, people call them ghosts, people call them aliens, people call them almost everything, actually, even ghosts of animals and all, but people are suddenly seeing more, Professor.
0: It's like, you know, it's like a bleed through of the barriers that have been set up in this culture. Because if you were to speak to a Native American medicine man about this, they'd say, "Well, what's the big deal?
1: I
0: mean, we see these entities all the time. It's as if the rind of

0: the, you know, like an orange has a thick skin around it. We have a kind of rind around us that has, so that this leaking through is alarming people. And I,
1: well, yes,
0: but it's good. It's a breakdown of this. You know, I think it has to do in one way with the radical separation of church and state, because so
1: right.
0: Religion has been so associated with tyranny, intellectual tyranny and dominance and control over the many centuries, that what is good about religion, the depth of understanding it can provide, the spiritual connection with a higher being or with a higher intelligence, that's all kind of been cut away. I mean, we give lip service to a belief in God, but I mean the real experience of the divine, that has been lost. So I think these aliens, whoever they are, one of the things that they seem to do is they break down for the people that encounter them this barrier between ourselves and the rest of the cosmos. So I think that's what's happening to these people that are emailing you.
1: Do you have any idea why it's happening? As you point out, the indigenous peoples aren't surprised at all. And yes, I've spoken with them. But why would the barrier be breaking down to people who are, busy in the office every day, leading everyday lives, not Native Americans, but modern Americans? I'll hold that one. We're at the bottom of the hour, Doctor. My guest is Professor John Mack, Harvard's John Mack. And we're talking about something I think incredibly important right now. And that is why whatever it is that's going on right now is going on. Why exponentially are we seeing more things suddenly? I don't know that there's an answer to that at all. At least not one we haven't understand yet, but it is happening. I'm Art Bell.

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1: Professor John Mack doesn't give a lot of interviews, so it's a rare opportunity to hear him. I'm Art Bell, and we'll be right back. Once again, Professor John Mack. Professor Mack, I think I left it here. Yes, indigenous Americans say, of course, we've been working with these beings and seeing them for years, forever. Why, though, would the average American, tromping off to work, busy watching TV and doing all the things that would probably take our consciousness somewhere else, suddenly begin to get glimpses of things that we don't normally see? What's changing?
2: Well, I have two ways that I think about it. I mean, I don't know the answer to that, but there's some things that sort of glare at us that seem to be related. One is to do with the what you mentioned earlier, the ecological crisis. Mm-hmm. The Earth is in trouble, and the human species has so deposited its waste upon it without regard to the sustainable life of the Earth, that we are facing the potential extinction of the life forms, many life forms on the Earth, including ourselves. And I might point out that we're facing this in the political sense. The administration now seems to be intent upon deregulating so that businesses will not be hampered at the expense of the Earth. And if this isn't reversed, then we're going to not have a planet to live on. Now, this fact has not gone unnoticed, apparently, beyond the Earth. In other words, it seems that the Earth has some importance in a larger network of being that extends beyond us. Now, I never would have believed such a thing except from the work that I've done, but it seems like there is some kind of desperate outreach going on here from the cosmos to this
1: yes.
2: species that seems to have no concern for the web of life and is only concerned with its own consumption. And so it's trying to reach us to awaken us to the catastrophic nature of the threat to the environment that this one species, namely us, is creating. So that seems to be a big part of it. Another part of it seems to have something to do with some sort of exchange program. I don't know what to call it, but that this what Bud Hopkins and David Jacobs have pioneered and discovered about this hybrid program where some sort of, at least one of these species and maybe more, in some way are connecting with us to create a whole nother set of beings, hybrids or whatever you want to call them. Now, whether this is happening in our literal three-dimensional reality or in another dimension of reality, that's one of the most controversial subjects around this, how to think about it. But that it's true and real is I think, undeniable. So there is some kind of mutual exchange program. Perhaps what we're getting is out of this is some change and awakening and opening of ourselves, expansion of who we are, and what the beings may be getting is some sort of, this is from the cases, the actual experience of another kind of embodiment of earthly, our type of love and affection and sensuality, which they seem to lack. So there's some kind of interspecies connecting, but that would, to really discuss that, you'd have to get into the various different sorts of species that seem to be reaching us. Now, and the third area has to do with simply the matter of truth. I mean, it seems to be a principle of nature that if you suppress, I mean, Freud demonstrated this in his work, that if you suppress something, repress something of great importance psychologically, or in or deny reality, it comes back. It comes back to appear. It shows up. So our suppression of all life, all intelligence, everything that might that people call spirit, all beings, all entities, the denial of this has reached such an extent that it, in a sense, it sort of it's like a return of the repressed of the existence of other intelligence in the cosmos, what other peoples have known, and what this culture really knew until the last 300 years or so.
1: We appear to be in complete denial with regard to the state of the environment. I note this administration has cut in half the amount of money that it wishes to devote to the study of alternative fuels while pursuing coal and oil avidly. And
2: this is a catastrophe. And I'm surprised, you know, because you speak about west of the Rockies, you know, and,
1: yes,
2: and the Rockies, and the mountain states, which are so conservative, you would think that those people in those states would be particularly sensitive to the environment and to the life of the forests and the rivers and the fishing and the livestock. I mean, you would think that they would be particularly alerted to the danger to the environment. Although that seems to be a source of support for this kind of deregulation. It's quite puzzling to me.
1: It's very puzzling and scary to me, because you said the Earth is in trouble, and I guess the progression toward possible ecological disaster is pretty fast right now. At least that's the way I read it. Unchecked, I wonder how long you think we have to go until we get a serious wake-up.
2: Well, the late Danella Meadows, who was a great pioneer in awakening us to, you know, the limits of growth and beyond the limits, bestsellers that kind of like Rachel Carson's Silent Spring, and those sort of pioneering books about the state of the ecology, and she estimated about, based on projected statistics that she had worked out in terms of the sustainability of our lifestyle as we now are pursuing it, that we might have another 10 or 15 years to, but it may not be all one moment that it collapses. It may collapse gradually. For example, the price of fish has gone up like fourfold in the last couple of decades. Well, that's because the supply of fish, healthy fish in the ocean, is rapidly dwindling. I mean,
1: so then we're the lobsters and we're just feeling warmer. But that's all.
2: Yeah. Yeah. I mean, at what point do we? Is there any space in there between awakening and death? You know, I mean, in terms of the heating up of the pot, do we wake up so we can get out of it, or do we just croak before we realize what we're doing to the Earth?
1: Well, maybe that's what these other entities are, and why, that's why they're making more frequent appearances. Maybe they're standing at the top of the pot saying, hey, stupid, it's about to boil in there.
2: Well, I mean, the people that we work with, Bud Hopkins sometimes says, well, if they're all that concerned about the environment, why don't they do something about it? Well, the only thing they can do about it is change consciousness to show us images, which they do regularly with the people who have the encounters, show them images of what we're doing to the Earth, awaken the people's visceral, you know, gut feeling about what's happening. And a lot of the people that we work with at our program do become quite active and on behalf of the Earth, very concerned about what we're doing. So they do something about it. They do what you do, Art, which is to wake people up, even at 2 and 3 in the morning.
1: Yeah, even at 2 and 3 in the morning. Doctor, since abduction, do you have any doubt now about the reality of what occurred to those people that you chronicled?
2: None whatsoever. However, having said that, I do not necessarily believe that each person that's having an encounter or experiences being taken into a spaceship or whatever, or having poked, probed, or also having a powerful spiritual experiences with the, or connection with the beings, all of this, I don't necessarily believe this is all happening in our three-dimensional physical reality. I can't. I don't know. The fact that it is not provable to be all three-dimensional, or I'm not sure if we went up, for example, into the heavens and started to looking for spaceships, we'd find little aliens in there in our airspace or something. I think we have to expand our whole. The physicists have become quite interested recently in this whole notion of a multidimensional universe.
1: Oh, very interested.
2: And I think that's helpful in terms of our efforts to understand where, in what dimension all of this is happening. But the fact that we're having some kind of interdimensional connecting doesn't make it any less real. In fact, it makes it more real in some ways because it's part of a larger reality.
1: What do you suppose would happen, Professor, if the metaphysical world and the scientific world all of a sudden got on the same page? What kind of consequences would there be for society?
2: Well, that's exactly what's happening now. I mean, in our neck of the woods, I mean, this multidimensional conference I was telling you about, we had philosophers and scientists getting together, and some of the people that I work with personally are in those fields, and they are very much feeding each other intellectually. They are, I think, the metaphysical dimension of this is being increasingly recognized. In other words, that how do we think about reality? How do we know what we know? What is the right way to decide whether somebody's telling the truth or not? Because you can't set up an experiment, controlled experiment to see whether aliens are here or not. You have to work with the people's experiences, and so how do you decide who's an authentic truth teller here and witness? So this is those are clinical and philosophical questions. So we are collaborating very much with not only with physicists and psychologists, but with philosophers around just those questions.
1: But if the scientists verify the additional dimensions, and then metaphysically, we begin to get in a good solid communication with beings from perhaps other dimensions, the social consequences, the religious consequences would be, you couldn't calculate them.
2: Well, it's very interesting. You mentioned the religious consequences. Have you ever had Father Corrado Balducci on your program?
1: I have not, but I guess I ought to.
2: He's a Vatican prelate, still wears the cassock in good standing, man in his mid-70s. I had a privilege of meeting him a couple of years ago. He's quite well known in the UFO community now.
1: Mm-hmm.
2: And I heard him speak at San Marino in Italy and got to know him some. And he's called he was the head Vatican demonologist, and although he's officially retired, the fact that he says that obviously what he's saying is not counter to official Vatican policy, so he's not that out of line. And he says the church, Catholic Church, and he says we have to take this very seriously, this so-called encounter or abduction phenomenon. Why? Because there are so many thousands of reliable witnesses. Okay?
1: But when he said that, there was a big stir, not perhaps quite as big, but or with as serious a consequence as you had in your life when you wrote your book. I mean, the Vatican did ring a little bit when he made that statement.
2: But they didn't. They didn't deny it.
1: No, they didn't deny it. They did not.
2: And I don't know how the church works politically. It maybe as hard to understand as Harvard. I don't know. But what his relationship to the Vatican when he made those statements was, I don't know. But I mean, there are things if you say them and put them forth, you lose your standing in the church. And he did not. And he's quite frank about the fact that. If you have the church, when you have thousands of reliable witnesses, you got to take it seriously, and that's what he says, and he sticks to that.
1: Well, I guess I guess we should talk a little bit again about Danny Sheehan.
2: Okay.
1: Because he called me the other day and represented to me that he had represented you during the trouble at Harvard.
2: Mm-hmm, mm-hmm.
1: And he said, you know, we never got to what I was, what was going to be the fun part for me, because I really wanted a trial. I wanted a trial. I wanted to bring witnesses forth. I wanted to really do it up, and they backed away from that. And mm-hmm. he said, so, hey, Art, how about this idea? Suppose we were to get 3 federal judges, and he claims he knows 3 retired federal judges, and a prosecutor, and a defender, and virtually have a trial with presentation of evidence and witness testimony and the whole thing. Would that be a good idea? And I said, oh, my God, of course it would be a good idea. I'd love to do it. And I guess he's run this by you.
2: Right? Oh, yeah, we've been talking about it.
1: How did it hit you? What do you think?
2: Well, I think it depends how it's done. I think it could be a terrific idea. Danny has, Sheehan is, you know, may know, he had a great deal to do with opening up our awareness around nuclear power, the Silkwood case, wounded knee, the whole Iran-Contra thing. You name it, he's been on the forefront of just about every cutting-edge area of social malpractice, in the sense that has been going on in this country and been very effective. And he has a group of investigative assistants that work with him that are probably better at getting the truth about something than anyone I know.
1: And well, what would you imagine the question to be tried?
2: What's going on? I personally don't think there should be a good guy and a bad guy in this. In other words, I don't think it should become some adversarial thing between sort of the prosecutors and the government cover up. I don't think it's about that. I think it's not about anybody's doing anything bad. I think there are people that in the scientific community that ought to be questioned. There are people in government, there are people in the religious community, people in psychiatry. In other words, my idea of this would be to get the truth. In other words, to get to the bottom of what is really, in the, of course, the UFO community is crucial here. What is really going on? What do we know? How can we find out? It wouldn't be like this, some bad guys covering things up. See, I think that's the wrong approach. I think that I support full disclosure, and I support people that, you know, like Stephen Greer, that are trying to get as much knowledge through the government as possible. I think that's a good. Those are very good things to do. I just think the ring of trial tribunal should not convey that what he's trying to do is to put some person or some group on trial.
1: No.
2: Have an open forum that would create a way of bringing witnesses forward to get at the real facts of this whole UFO encounter.
1: Yes, but obviously for balance and for consideration of the federal judges, there would have to be one side which would be presenting the, I suppose, skeptical side, huh?
2: Sure, exactly. So you'd have people that would say, no, there's nothing going on here, and this is all the figment of people's imagination, and then you'd have the evidence presented, and it could be quite extraordinary.
1: What would you bring to such an event?
2: What would who bring?
1: You.
2: Me personally?
1: If you were asked to either testify personally as an expert or to bring witnesses, would you be able to do that?
2: Yeah, in other words, I would take not just the arguments or the case, so to speak, as I tend to make it in my books or in talking here, but I would try to select certain individuals that have had the encounters and have them present their experiences and why they took it so seriously and how it affected their lives, and so that the fact that we're dealing with plausible, by and large, healthy, normal people from all parts of the society, that this would get across, and so I would be the person, one of the people that would support the truth of the encounter. The facts of the encounters that are going on.
1: Just curious, and I suppose you'd be biased, but how would you imagine the result of such a confrontation, and it would be aired either on radio or television or somewhere, we don't know yet.
2: Sure.
1: How would you imagine it would end up?
2: Oh, I have no idea. I mean, I think it would be enlightening. I mean, I think it would... first of all, there is this idea quite prevalent in the country that people are too skittish. The people, it would be too dangerous for the people to know.
1: Too dangerous for the people. Well, we'll pick up on that when we get back. It's the top of the hour right now. Professor John Mack is here. I'm Art Bell. What do you think? A big trial? Open to everybody?

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1: Good morning, all. Professor John Mack from Harvard is my guest. He'll be here for the remainder of this hour, so we've got to go right to work. Stay right where you are. Well, I didn't solicit that sound, but I'll take it as the return. So we're back, Canada. with Professor Mack. Professor Mack, we were talking about Americans and whether they would accept the concept of a radical change. Scientists all the time are saying, well, we thought we knew, but now we think. We're hearing that all the time. So it could change, and metaphysics and science could come together, and there could be a whole new reality. But, you know, it's a lot like the Brookings Institution study of what would happen if we were confronted suddenly with the presence of aliens, and what would happen from a societal point of view. It could be very, very disturbing, or at least that's what they concluded then. Has that changed?
2: It depends how you ask the questions. I mean, if you ask people, do they want to know? Do they wish to have facts covered up? That are known by scientists or by government officials, people are much more likely to say, we want to know. If you say, would you be alarmed if aliens showed up here, there, and the other place, they might be alarmed. I mean, first of all, as far as I can tell, the aliens, with all the, not every encounter is a pleasant one. People have very traumatic encounters sometimes for all kinds of reasons. However, everything I've ever seen, heard, whatever, people I've worked with, there is not as much harm in the entire experience I have with this encounter phenomenon as we do to each other in a single day.
1: Hear, hear.
2: So there is not any suggestion that these are the films like Independence Day notwithstanding, there is not a shred of evidence that these beings wish to do us harm. The worst that could be said is what Dave Jacobs said, which is that they are changing our nature in some way, that they are cohabitating with us in such a way that we are being transformed. But as far as I could tell, that could only be for the better.
1: Well, Dr. Jacobs did, however, allow for the fact they may not be friendly.
2: That's what I'm saying. In other words, that they may not be friendly. But, I think his position is rather extreme in that respect. And I don't say whether they're good guys or bad guys. I don't see it that way. Some of the experiences are traumatic and some are transformative in a positive way. It depends a lot on the consciousness of the person having the experience. In any event, the fact is that something's going on here, and it's not malevolent in the way we are when we make war upon each other or upon the environment. And I can't see that. And I think people, if prepared appropriately, or just simply told this is what's going on, they kind of know it anyway, you know. And if it was presented in a truthful, honest, balanced way, I think the people are much, much more ready for this than the alarmists would have us think.
1: All right. Back to the trial concept for a second. Three retired federal judges, they'd be a tough sell. I get little computer messages. Bob in Austin, Texas says, Professor Mack, a court will want empirical evidence. Do you have it?
2: Well, this is the old thing. You know, empirical evidence is that's the metaphysical question. Yes, there is evidence. Yes, there are cut scoop marks, things on people's bodies. There are some kind of suggestion of implants. There are hints that people are missing sometimes. But the three-dimensional physical evidence is thin. But what has happened in our world, in our culture, is that we only understand knowledge that is in this three-dimensional physical proof framework. There is the whole range of experiences that people have known throughout history of encounters beyond this three-dimensional world, which we've cut ourselves away from, and that you can't necessarily prove something by the methods of the physical sciences, even though there is physical evidence, I should say, point out, does not mean that the phenomenon isn't of enormous importance. So if we kind of wait around it to be able to do, you know, as Carl Sagan used to say, we'll wait till the log of the captain of the UFO falls in a field, you know. I mean, that's absurd. First of all, it takes it much too literally. But also, since there is so much resistance to even acknowledging that there's anybody out there besides ourselves, that the teenage boys that found such a log, for instance, in the field would be psychiatrically examined and accused of doing a hoax, and then the document itself would be looked at and shown to be some ancient thing from a tribe that used to live there. And, you know, it's a matter of what we're able to perceive and take in at this point. And the metaphysical piece, which you brought up several times, has to do with what we feel qualifies as knowledge. In other words, a witness who tells us about an experience they've had which is extraordinarily life-changing and which is not psychiatric, with some kind of entity that changed their lives and which follows a pattern that is now familiar to me and to many workers. This is enormously important. Can we prove it by the methods of three-dimensional science? No. Does that mean it's not of fundamental importance? No. So we're going to have to expand our whole way of knowing what in philosophy, metaphysics, as you called it, is called epistemology, you know, is how we know things. We need to find a way of knowing in these interdimensional studies, which are as reliable as the methods of knowing in the empirical science field.
3: In such a trial, if you were asked what other professional witnesses other than yourself would you think it would be valuable to call, what kind of names would you bring forward?
2: Well, I don't want to name names because it's going to bring, you know, drags people into this right now who might not feel ready to be, you know.
3: Yes, I understand.
2: Fingered like that, but okay. I can tell you this, the type of people you'd want astrophysicists. You'd want people, of course, in the UFO field that have seen the UFOs and have the photographs and have done the careful field work about people who've seen the UFOs. I'd want to have people that have worked with people that have had the encounter experiences, as well as the so-called abductees themselves. I would want to have philosophers on there that can help us think about knowing in a more expanded, intelligent way. Historians of science that can look at what happens when a whole new phenomenon has confronted the human species in the past, like, you know, it wasn't until the 18th century that it was officially considered possible that meteorites could fall from the sky, you know.
3: That's true.
2: I mean, so, you know, there's a background to resistance of new knowledge in human you know, psychohistory, if you will.
3: Going back to what you said about the Earth being in trouble, I couldn't agree more. But our economy and the third world nations that are following in our footsteps, well, Doctor, they all want what we have. They want, you know, a car, maybe someday a dream of two cars. They want a house, and they want to be warm in winter and cool in the summer. And, you know, basically they want everything we have. And if they get it, then we're not all going to get there, are we?
2: Well, I mean, the whole question of standards of living, does it depend on
3: energy,
2: fossil fuel consumption, and
3: yes,
2: and SUVs that get 12 miles to the gallon? I mean, my little Honda can get 30 miles to the gallon, which is a third of that, you know. And is it possible to develop fuel economies or methods of transportation and heating our houses that don't destroy the environment at the rate that we're doing. In other words, could conservation, from an energy point of view, that we would, I agree with you, we should take the lead in this, since we're the, we consume, what are we, 3 or 4% of the world's, 5% of the world's population, and consume 25% of the energy, something like that.
3: Yeah, that's about right.
2: I mean, we would have to take the lead in you know, what would you say, in abstinence, you know, in with reducing our own addiction to consumption. I mean,
3: we're not leading, though, are we?
2: No, we're not. I mean, but I think it starts at home. We can't sort of broadcast what the rest of the world should do until we begin ourselves to take responsibility as leaders, some kind of sane behavior around consumption. I mean, I don't hear conservation as a big part of the environmental program of this country right now.
3: No,
2: but
3: no,
2: and I'm, by conservation, I also mean at an individual level. So,
3: actually, our entire economy is based pretty much right now on consumption, information consumption. We've changed all around. So, you know, bearing in mind that this is the direction that we're headed right now, and we don't seem to be taking many detours. And if this continues, and the rest of the world follows us as a model, which they will, because, boy, you'd send Hollywood movies around the world, and we're the example. We're what you want to be like. Then where are we going?
2: Well, I'm not a social engineer. I mean, I think just more and more people like yourself who reach many people write on this subject. I think there's this great emphasis on in the economy on growth is a unquestioned good thing. Every day you read, did the economy grow? Well, think about that growth. What does that growth mean? Does that mean spilling more pollutants into the environment? Does growth have to mean that? Can growth mean increase in educational capability? Can growth mean more value that comes from services? Can growth mean developing the economy as a service information economy rather than as a consumption of raw materials economy? But those questions are not, I mean, I'm not an economist or a business person, but they seem like no-brainers to me.
3: Yeah, me too. And when I look at where we're headed, I think then it's only a matter of how long we can continue on this path. And I think your 10 to 15 year estimate's a pretty good one. That's a short amount of time, unless there is some kind of intervention.
2: You know, I'm going to be in big trouble at home if I don't tell people if they're what to do if they're interested in learning more about our work. You know,
3: well, of course.
2: Can I give an address? If people want to write to us, they can write to us at PEER. That you mentioned the Program for Extraordinary Experience Research, P-E-E-R, at P.O. Box 398-080. Or if they have email, to write to us they can get the book you mentioned, Passport to the Cosmos, and other information about our work by at our website, www.peermack.org.
3: Yeah, we've got a link up now on my website.
2: And
3: your book is available nationwide as well in bookstores,
2: yeah,
3: right?
2: It is. And I personally would love to hear from people. I'm at the Cambridge Hospital, email address is...
3: You're sure you want to do this?
2: Sure. I'd like to hear what people are thinking about all these things.
3: Oh, all right. Go right ahead.
2: At polar, Mac, at AOL.com.
3: That's polarmack.
2: At AOL.com. And, you know, I think that you create community, you know, with your work. You link people and allow people to have a chance to wake up and become conscious around these things. And I think that any way we can help, you know, to strengthen that web of connection that you contribute to is really important.
3: Maybe with respect to this possible trial that we're talking about for the first time tonight, there's some attorneys. Obviously, this is going to cost money. We don't know where it's going to come from yet.
2: Yeah.
3: Maybe some attorneys would like to do some pro bono work in this area.
2: Yeah, I mean, Danny Sheehan would know about that. And, you know, the whole mechanism of, you know, how to collect the money and how to people involved in this. I mean, I don't know how, you know, this is the first time it's on your show that this subject has really come up publicly, so I think we're brainstorming.
3: That's right. We are, and I think the audience will consider it as well, and who knows, maybe we'll ask them to help out. Maybe there'll be a financial backer that will suddenly appear magically, and we can do all of this. And it's just in the formative stages, and I don't even know why we talked about it tonight.
2: Well, it might even be a kind of grassroots movement that, you know, people might contribute a little bit of, you know, a little bit of money from hundreds of thousands of people would be, incredible, you know, millions maybe.
3: It would. And I personally, though, as much as I would love to simply have it covered on radio, it sounds like a TV item to me. Television should be involved.
2: Yeah, I think the trouble is that, you know, my experience over many years in this kind of work is that there's a freedom in radio that TV doesn't have.
3: Oh, you bet.
2: And that the resistance to doing anything wide open like this on TV is enormous. That's been my experience.
3: Well, they like the O.J. trial. They'd love this. And there are some cable networks, for example, now, that really do allow a significant amount of freedom. Not as much as radio, but there's so much reality television going around now.
2: Yeah.
3: That'd be a hell of a piece of reality TV, wouldn't it?
2: Sure. Well, I mean, that's the kind of thinking we need. I mean, and, you know, any of us that have connections with people in the cable networks or...
3: Oh, they're all listening right now.
2: Yeah, I mean, it's you'll probably get some good ideas out of this, you know?
3: Mm-hmm.
2: I hope so.
3: I would love to allow some of my audience to ask you some questions, maybe in the final half hour here.
2: Yeah, let's go.
3: First, if you would, what do you consider, of what you have investigated, to be the strongest case you've got?
2: There's so many. I mean, they're strong in different ways. I mean...
3: In your mind.
2: In my mind.
3: As a reasonable person.
2: Oh, boy.
3: Kind of a court term they use. I mean, that would convince a reasonable person more than any other case.
2: I think that there are several. I think that there's one... there are people, like a young woman I have in mind who... in her 20s, it just never had even thought about these things, and then just was totally shocked to begin to have these beings appearing in her living room, and was just, you know, terribly upset about it, and the transformations that went on in her experience, first from trauma and then from a kind of profound, profound loving connection with this whole. This whole world that was opened up to her. There are a young man I think of who was working in a service industry and then began to just... the strongest cases are the ones that have no particular relationship to UFOs. They're just out of nowheres. They report. They have these experiences. They keep them to themselves. Somebody says, this sounds like you should talk to Mac or someone like that, and they say, you know, Doc, I think you're going to think I'm crazy, but here's what happened to me. And then what's really powerful is when you say to them, well, you know, I've heard this from other people, this is not mm-hmm. not, and they just get, they have what I call ontological shock, which is everything that they've ever believed is shattered by this, and they become really upset, and because I can't tell them it's going to go away, and it's crazy that there's something that is they have to treat as real. And when you've had that experience with person after person, you just know that you're dealing with something that you can't dismiss.
3: Well, people know they can talk to you. People know they can talk to me. But sometimes when we stumble into something on the radio, like this simple thing we've called the shadow people, other people come forward and say, oh, my God, I've had it for years. And they're in tears. They're actually in tears, doctor, just so happy that they're not crazy.
2: Well, you know, you've had on your program, you've had Pamela Stonebrook on your program.
3: I absolutely have, yes.
2: And Pamela, Pam, Diva, like to recall, she's had encounters with these reptilian beings, and she's had a lot of guts to talk about this because,
3: you know,
2: ho, and,
3: I know.
2: And sex with aliens, blah, blah, blah.
3: I know.
2: Well, I mean, her case, which I know very well, is a very true and real case and very
3: That's
2: important.
3: Why I put her on the air, Doctor. Hold on. We're at the bottom of the hour. We've got a break here. We'll be right back from the high desert. This is Coast to Coast AM.

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1: Here comes your opportunity, and a rare one at that, to speak with Professor John E. Mack. Rare that he does interviews. Harvard's John Mack. I'm Art Bell. This is Coast to Coast AM, and if you'll stay right where you are, that's what's coming next. Once again, Professor John Mack. 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We've got a link up for it right now. And he has boldly, perhaps foolishly, given out his personal email address, which is polar, P-O-L-A-R, Mack, M-A-C-K, at AOL.com. So you are welcome to email him. This will probably be a new, invigorating experience for him. Your email box will be full before you get off the air. Yeah. All right, Doctor, just one.
2: All right, I got to make a correction there. It's Polar Peer, not Polar Mac.
1: Oh.
2: Mine is Polar, P-O-L-A-R, P-E-E-R, at AOL.com. 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
1: I can already see 1,000 emails bouncing. 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
2: Our program, the website where we can. People get information about our program or the my book or whatever, is www.peermack.org. So there are two different numbers there.
1: Oh, it's a good thing you corrected this. 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Ha, ha, ha, ha. Good luck, AOL. All right, one quick question then to the phones. Joe in El Paso, Texas, asks an intriguing question. Do you think, Doctor, that mad cow disease and all the tales of aliens messing with cows for all these years might have some kind of relationship?
2: No idea. I wonder what Linda Howe would say about that. What do you think?
1: Well, I bet she'd be suspicious.
2: I don't know. It's outside my area. I do think that there is some evidence that the whole kind of cattle mutilation, or these lights that are seen around the farms when these ranches when this happens, has some relation to this encounter phenomenon. I don't know. They seem to be associated in some way. Mad cow disease, I have no idea.
1: That's one scary disease, and it might answer some questions. Well, anyway, first time caller line, you're on the air with Dr. John Mackheim. Hello there.
3: Oh, hi. My name is Leanne, and I'm from Kent, Washington.
1: Yes.
3: And I could easily be in one of your books, and I'm reading the second one, The Passport of the Cosmos, and find it very interesting. My question is, I've had interdimensional experiences most of my life, but it wasn't until your abduction book that I realized what was wrong with me. And
2: it's not wrong with you. Okay?
3: I'm saying it quite quote, you know. However, I've done a lot of work on myself. I still find it very difficult to get rid of the body trauma. It was pretty traumatic for me. And I still sometimes in certain medical procedures and sexually will start having flashbacks. So do you have any suggestions on how to... Even though consciously I know what's going on, my body still goes through the moments and I kind of freak out a little bit.
2: It's a great question. I'm sure a lot of people listening have the same question. Just for other people's benefit, this is a very physical phenomenon. This is one of the reasons that I took it so seriously, is that people who have these experiences have intense kinds of feelings in their bodies. They sometimes will say every cell in my body is vibrating, or they'll feel that they hold some intense energy that has come into them that they don't know what to do about. One of the things you could do is work with, if you know somebody who knows about this encounter phenomenon, but also understands body energies to get them to work with you and to express some way that you can discharge these feelings, express some feelings intensely. You'd have to find someone you trust who knows this field. Or you could, particularly if somebody does body work, I mean, you can find body workers who can help you.
3: I've seen a massage therapist for years. She's not, I mean, she knows about the phenomenon. It doesn't seem, does this ever go away? Is this something I'll have to just live with the rest of my life? Or
2: I think that, yes. We often, with the people we work with in, yes, it can
3: go
2: be
3: away.
2: Relieved.
3: Okay.
2: Yeah,
3: the
2: people, a lot of the people we work with find a very great relief in their bodies with relaxation sessions that allow their body, the body just to react and to express their emotion with a voice, or let their body shake and let the energy pass through and move on. I mean, but you have to find somebody that can do that combination of relaxation and really what I call hold the energy. In other words, really be present to the person as these very intense feelings come through emotionally and physically. And I don't know, where do you live?
3: I live in Kent, Washington.
2: Yeah, why don't you write to us and see if we know somebody in your area that might be able to help you.
3: Yeah, and they definitely have to be familiar with this phenomenon. Otherwise, you know, I don't want to be labeled something else anymore.
2: Exactly. Familiar with the phenomenon and know the body, know body work. I mean, can do...
3: Yeah.
2: Physical.
4: All right, the answer is...
3: Well, thank you. Can I say something to Art?
4: Yes, sure.
3: Oh, I periodically fall asleep listening to your show. Not that it's boring, but it's late. And the last one you had on the shadow people was not a good one to fall asleep with, because as soon as I got into that dream state, I had a big, like, TV screen with somebody with bright, glowing red eyes.
4: Okay, well, I'm sorry. I apologize.
3: And I blame you for that one.
4: All right, well,
2: it can't be the first time that he's kept people awake.
4: Or probably influenced the dream state, worse yet. You mentioned Pamela Stonebrook, and oh, was I criticized when I put Pamela on the air. But I did it for a reason. I did it, A, because I believed her, B, because I think there's a whole lot more sexual activity going on with regard to abduction cases than people are ever willing to talk about.
2: Absolutely. You agree
4: with that?
2: Absolutely. And Pamela is unusual in that she's able to face up to the encounters she's had with these reptilian beings, including the sexual aspect of it, tell the truth about it, take the hits and the criticism the put downs and all that. She's very gutsy. I've been very impressed with her, and she's like, you asked about cases before that have impressed me. She's one of the ones that has been very impressive to me.
4: Well, there have been, since Pamela, many others, so that's an area that just has been way underexplored. All right, Wildcard Line, you're on the air with Professor Mack. Hello.
5: Oh, good evening or morning.
4: Morning, probably.
5: Thanks for taking my call. And
4: sure.
5: A belated welcome back.
4: Where are you, sir?
5: I'm in Northwest Colorado.
4: Okay.
5: Yeah, KRMR. I listen to things like this, and I'm reminded of a book named The Population Bomb, if I might date myself. Almost none of it came true, anyhow, any of it that really mattered. The notion of a static planet, that this planet should keep a constant temperature throughout time, seems a little absurd to me. And the last point I'd like to make...
4: Global warming absurd to you, right?
5: Not absurd, not totally absurd, but I think that the jury's really still out, and the way that it's presented in mainstream media is that it's etched in stone fact, and I really think that you're
2: actually that's one of the areas around the environment that the scientists have pretty much closed ranks on and agreed without exception. I mean, there are controversial areas, but that's not one of them. And I think if the polar ice caps really do melt and cities are flooded, I mean that isn't just about having a different temperature.
5: Okay. Well, I'd like to ask a question and make a third point vis-a-vis global warming on my second point. If the ocean levels rose, And that wouldn't that create a larger surface area of water on the planet? And wouldn't that larger surface area give off more water vapor and create more clouds, which would reflect light and cause more rain and cause the planet to cool? And then my last point.
4: Maybe so, but that might be after New Orleans went underwater and a lot of coastal cities disappeared and a few other things that, you know, a lot of us would consider unpleasant would occur.
5: But maybe so. My point being is that the planet may have its own immune to me. And the last point I'd like to make in this.
4: So global warming absurd to you, right?
5: Not absurd, not totally absurd, but I think that the jury's really still out, and the way that it's presented in mainstream media is that it's etched in stone fact, and I really think the jury's
2: actually, that's one of the areas around the environment that the scientists have pretty much closed ranks on and agreed without exception. I mean, there are controversial areas, but that's not one of them. And I think if the polar ice caps really do melt and cities are flooded, I mean, that isn't just about, you know, having a different temperature.
5: Okay. Well, I'd like to ask a question and make a third point vis-a-vis global warming on my second point. If the ocean levels rose, and that wouldn't that create a larger surface area of water on the planet? And wouldn't that larger surface area give off more water vapor and create more clouds, which would reflect light and cause more rain and cause the planet to cool? And then my last point.
4: Maybe so, but that might be after New Orleans went underwater and a lot of coastal cities disappeared and a few other things that, you know, a lot

0: it isn't just about, you know, having a different temperature.
1: Okay. Well, I'd like to ask a question and make a third point vis-a-vis global warming on my second point. If the ocean levels rose, and that wouldn't that create a larger surface area of water on the planet? And wouldn't that larger surface area give off more water vapor and create more clouds, which would reflect light and cause more rain and cause the planet to cool? And then my last point.
2: Maybe so, but that might be after New Orleans went underwater and a lot of coastal cities disappeared and a few other things that, you know, a lot of us would consider unpleasant would occur.
1: But maybe so. My point being is that the planet may have its own immune system. And the third point being is
0: that... But it never had to deal with a species like us.
1: Well, perhaps so. And my third point is that you call for huge government action. And if I might play Harry Brown for a moment, how can you believe that any sort of national, worldwide, global action might be any more effective at stopping global warming than they've been effective at putting out the fires in Yellowstone or putting out the fires in Los Alamos or the war on drugs or the war on poverty or the war on anything else?
0: Well, I don't remember asking for a huge government action. I think this is a far broader matter. It involves all of us, corporations, all our institutions, government included, all of us as individuals. I mean, these problems that we're talking about, I mean, most of the major problems we face, I think you'd agree with this, are created by human beings. I mean, and so they are to be, it's only...
2: Well, you see, that is where I think he disagrees. He doesn't think that human beings could have an effect on the planet. He doesn't think that any meager little thing we do matches up to anything nature might have in mind.
0: I never heard that position before.
2: Listen to Rush Limbaugh.
0: Huh.
2: East of the Rockies, you're on the air with Professor Mack. Good morning.
3: Good morning, Art, Professor Mack.
2: Where are you?
3: I'm sorry, Bob in Austin, Texas.
2: Okay, Bob.
3: Professor Mack, would you have any difficulties in entertaining the following, that these individuals, and there's a link I'd like to propose between NDEs and ET experiencers, that these individuals are experiencing something that is real, but that is so overwhelming, outside their vocabulary, outside of any mental paradigms, that it is we who get to paint the picture of the reptiles or Brinkley's Crystal City, or the alternative is insanity?
0: Well, if I get the thrust of your question, I think I agree with what you're saying, which is that there is a link between the phenomenon like near-death experiences, NDEs, or the alien encounter phenomenon, that they have in common an opening up of our consciousness to energies, to realities that are experienced and can be experienced if the person doesn't have any guidance or help, as overwhelming.
3: Exactly.
0: And that now, I don't believe that has led to people distorting perception so they're seeing reptiles when they're really having some sort of vague trauma. I think they're seeing what is there to be seen. But I do agree with the notion that part of the resistance to facing this whole thing is that the energies involved are so powerful. They are not something that we can, you know, build a bigger astrodome and control. You know, one of the ads on the program had to do with a woman saying that she likes Red Roof because you can control the environment in the room. Well, you know, we have a passion for control as a species, and this phenomenon, the encounter phenomenon, confronts us with the limitations of our ability to control the cosmos, to control the universe that we live in.
3: I'm continually impressed with how we appear to be so locally conceited in our interpretations, whether it's in Rorschach photographs from the Mars Explorer. We have a tendency to make things so local, so within our realm of knowing, when someone in science, I don't know who, said nature is far more strange than we can possibly imagine.
0: Oh yeah, I think we want to make it manageable. You know, we don't want to face the mysteries, but you know, the whole fact that we're here at all and where we're going when we die, there's nothing but mysteries, you know. And I think life's a lot more exciting when we open to the mysteries, but, you know, I'm biased in that direction.
3: Absolutely. Well, thank you both.
2: Thank you very much, and take care.

0: I'm certainly biased that way myself, and it's another, that's another one of the great societal denials, and that's death itself. It's one of the greatest of all, isn't it?
1: Yeah, I mean, I think that he mentioned near-death experiences. I think people that open to death through near-death experiences and have a kind of preview of what may be to come, and they're not afraid, whether it's accurate or not, they're not afraid of death by and large anymore. I mean, most of them have magnificent transcendent experience. Some of them have traumatic experiences, but most of them open up to a divine connection, and they just aren't afraid of death anymore. They
0: tomorrow night I'm going to have Danion Brinkley on. Interesting.
1: He's a wonderful fellow.
0: And
1: yeah.
0: Dan is no more scared of death than the man in the moon.
1: He said he was such a badass that he had to have two near-death experiences in order to have him see the divine and change his ways.
0: Well, he's still kind of a badass, actually.
1: Good for him.
0: West of the Rockies, you're on the air with Professor Mack. Hello.
2: Good morning, gentlemen.
0: Good morning.
2: My name is Gary. I'm from the Seattle area.
0: Hi, Gary.
2: I have a slightly complicated question. I've adjusted it somewhat listening, but let me try and ask it and get a response here. Dr. Mack, I heard you repeat several times tonight, and let me say that I've worked with UFO investigations with MUFON and some other groups that I've never experienced. But I was a little disturbed to hear you keep repeating the word metaphysical, and you said several times you seem to think these are physical, but yet you seem to be a little reticent about, you know, saying these creatures could be physically present here on the Earth and in our environment.
1: Yeah.
2: And it just seems to me there's overwhelming evidence. I mean, we've had thousands of military pilots. I've talked to some of them around the world. I mean, there was a man in Canada a few years ago. He walked up to a landed UFO and touched it and got radiation burns. I mean,
1: Oh, absolutely. No, I think they're completely physical. I'm just saying that they also open us to other dimensions, and that if you look at a multidimensional universe, or you look at the higher realms of reality, spiritual realms, the three-dimensional world is contained within those multiple dimensions.
2: Oh, absolutely. And I think anyone with a higher intelligence coming here would have to be aware of that, and would, you know, obviously be far ahead of us there. It just seems to me at this point we have these poor witnesses out there all by themselves. They have no one in our officialdom supporting them. And as you said, it's a huge ontological shock to them. I mean, huge. I've talked to them. And it just seems to me what we should all be striving for at this point is, while examining the metaphysical interaction, I think we need to be striving to get our society to admit out in the open officially that these things are here. And so that these poor witnesses can have some support, and maybe that would shock our society into a paradigm shift.
1: I agree. I think you're absolutely right on, and I think that's the whole idea of this tribunal, this sort of mock tribunal to get at the fact-finding hearing that we've been talking about here, would be to open this up so people don't feel so alone, so they
2: absolutely
1: feel that it can be talked about, so Hollywood can't get off on trying to scare us with these ridiculous movies like Independence Day that gross millions by playing on people's fears.
2: Let me just say one more statement I read many years ago that impressed me. Carl Jung, who I greatly admire, he wrote in a book once that, not his UFO book, another one, that he didn't feel that humans would become fully rational or fully appreciate themselves until they actually had a physical interaction with a quasi-human intelligence, he said, from another star system, and I believe that too.
1: Yeah, I mean, who are we? Who are we as a species? What is our true identity? Are we cosmic citizens, or do we only belong to, you know, one state or one company or one nation? I mean, the next step, it seems to me, in human evolution is to recognize, as one of the abductees, as well known Jim Spark, says, because we become citizens of the galaxy. You know, not just you know, kind of parochial characters that think that only my neighborhood, my physical neighborhood counts. You know, I think we're much too locally minded. I agree with you entirely.
2: Well, I admire you, Doctor. I hope you get this tribunal going.
1: Yeah, thanks.
0: All right. Thank you very much, caller. And promise 2 hours, and you have given 2 hours, and it evaporates very, very quickly, Doctor. Again, your book is Passport to the Cosmos. It's available nationwide in bookstores, Amazon.com, which gives incredible discounts, available through our website. And your web address, which we gave out a wrong one. The right one is Polar, P-O-L-A-R.
1: Well, that's my personal one. Let's give the web, which is where you get the book, which is www.peermack, P-E-E-R-M-A-C-K.org.
0: Right. And they will flood there. We've got that link up. What we didn't have, though, was your personal one.
1: Yes.
0: And so if you have good, legit material, you'd like to have the doctor review, polarpeer@AOL.com is a personal email address, a very brave act giving that out.
1: Well, it's not, I mean, I'm not alone in being able to review what comes in there, you know, but I do want to hear people's reactions to this conversation.
0: Oh, you'll get that. Doctor, thank you.
1: Thank you, Art.
0: And hopefully in long form, we'll be doing it again soon, sometime perhaps before the trial.
1: All right. Okay.
0: Take care, my friend.
1: Thank you.
0: Good night. Dr. John Mack. I'm Art Bell.

0: Art Bell gets calls from men, women, the old, the young, the bright, the not so bright, the aspiring topless. Yes, the topless.
1: I'd have to write big, long editorial things just to get my point across, what I can get across by tone of voice.
2: You know that computers now have internet phone. 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
1: Yeah, I tried to be your first topless caller, but I couldn't find anybody who had that thing.
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5: From the high desert in the great American Southwest, I bid you all good evening, good morning, good afternoon, whatever the case may be in your time zone, prolific as they may be around the world. I've stopped trying to count. We cover them all anyway. This program, Coast to Coast AM, I'm honored and privileged to be your host for the weekend. I'm Art Bell. And tonight is Coast to Coast AM. Tomorrow night is Ghost to Ghost AM. Not that I would reject any ghost stories that might waft our way in the darkness of this night. Tomorrow night we will... Actually, the whole weekend's going to be, I think, about ghosts. We'll get to that in a moment. I have spent the last 3 hours, changing every clock that I could find in the house. Tonight is the dreaded night of nonsense. The total nonsense of having to turn your clocks back. I rage against this twice a year, uselessly, but it makes me feel better. I have uncountable numbers. I didn't even bother to try and count them this time. They're in every piece of electronic gear and they're all over the house. I love clocks. I love time. I buy special clocks. And come twice a year, I have to change every damn one of them. And there is hours and hours of changing of clocks uselessly. And for what? I ask you, for what? Why are we doing this? Is it for the children to go to school? Is it for the farmers to get into the fields? Why in God's name do we do it? I don't know. Nobody knows. There's no real reason to be changing our clocks twice a year. The only sanity in the entire nation resting in Arizona and, I don't know, somewhere in the Midwest and, you know, a few places where they don't change, they revolt. Why do we do this? I would vote for a national candidate for office who would promise to change this, to return sanity to timekeeping in America, the world. Daylight savings time. Just, I don't care. Give us that. Give us what we're about to go to. But later on tonight in the darkness, we must all roll our clocks back 1 hour. All of our clocks. That means the clock on your refrigerator, your microwave, all of your VCRs, all the clocks you might have gathered around the house, and oh, don't forget the vehicles. You've got lots of clocks out there, too. And yes, by now, you've probably forgotten the appropriate buttons to push to change the clocks, for many of them are actual mysteries, discernible only by opening the original manual, which you've probably lost by now. Anyway, I could go on and on, but you know, enough. Sometime or another, before I pass into the other world, somebody do it. Return the world to sanity and get rid of this godforsaken change twice a year. I can't stand it. I feel better. On my webcam photograph tonight is of a debate that we, of course, you know, we're about to vote for president. A whole lot more coming up Tuesday. And so we had a big debate here at KNYE 95.1 in Little Pahrump. It was a big debate, though, about 4 hours long with two very articulate friends of mine, Gregory Souza and Jim Watkins, and they did really well, just went at it for 4 hours on KNY about national issues, and oh, we had a ball. It was really a blast. Anyway,
6: that photograph is not of the two of them, and that's what I should have put up, I suppose. Maybe I'll slip that up later. But one I just happened to run across, so I was in it, and so I threw it up there, and that was taken at KNYE. And, indeed, it is a national debate, for it's about to be a national election. As President Bush and John Kerry crisscrossed Midwest battleground states Saturday, a new poll seems to show the incumbent, our president, moving ahead of the Massachusetts senator in the popular vote. And Democrats said their private survey also now hints. Now, when the Democrats are hinting that there's momentum for the president, you know there really must be, because they'd be the last ones to admit that. A Newsweek poll showing Bush ahead of Kerry 50-44%. A week ago, the same survey had the race tied. The president briefly opened a small lead in an ABC poll, but it had vanished by Saturday night. Now, I wonder if the president gained points by the release of Osama's video and the threats and all the rest of it. And now, in electoral votes, may not be so close. President Bush and Senator Kerry are virtually tied, actually, in the Electoral College count, meaning the president, who is ahead in the polls right now, might win the popular vote but lose the election, fighting over 8 to 10 states that are so close and unpredictable that anything's possible Tuesday. After months of campaigning and $500 million spent on attack ads, Bush and Kerry are still at the whim of unexpected events. You have them in elections, like Osama bin Laden's sudden emergence on Friday, a videotape appearance that sent both candidates scrambling to pledge victory in the fight against terrorism. Probably, I would think it would help the president more than Kerry. A car bomb, it just goes on and on. A car bomb killed 8 U.S. Marines outside Fallujah on Saturday, the deadliest attack thus far in, the last 6 months or so. Marines pounded guerrilla positions on the outskirts of Fallujah, where American forces are gearing up now for a major assault on the insurgent stronghold. They're going to do away with that final stronghold. A decapitated body, the news just in Iraq gets better and better, a decapitated body wrapped in an American flag and found in an insurgent-controlled section of Baghdad was that of a Japanese man kidnapped by Islamic militants. So I guess you wrap him in an American flag and you send the message that, he helped Americans, and so now he's headless, right? The Army has extended a boy out, tell you what. I was in the Air Force, and I remember as my tour of duty finished, you get to be in the service in the military, what's called a short timer, and boy, you start marking the days until you're out. And if something like this were to happen, a lot of guys would go berserk. The Army has extended by 2 months the Iraqi tours of about 6,500 soldiers, citing a need for experienced troops through the Iraqi elections scheduled now for late January. About 3,500 soldiers of the 2nd Brigade, 1st Cavalry Division, 3,000 from the 1st Infantry Division headquarters are going to remain in Iraq 2 months longer than originally planned. Kind of a smaller version of the stop-loss program where you're virtually told, you've just got to stay where you are. We'll be back with more in a moment. Now, you know, I'm a sun watcher. I'm a big sun watcher. I'm an amateur radio operator, and so I monitor the conditions on the shortwave frequencies. In fact, the frequencies in general, including some of the AM frequencies that you're probably listening to me on right now, they're all affected, as is all life, by what our sun does. And over the last 4, perhaps 5 weeks now, conditions have been interesting. The higher bands, normally closed at the lower part of the sunspot cycle, are wide open. You can talk to Africa with 5 watts of power. I mean, it's incredible during the day. But then at night, the lower frequencies, closer to the AM band, you might think of it that way, that are designed to be used regionally or just nationally, perhaps, well, they've been lousy. And people you can normally hear at 250 to 800 miles, gone. just gone, all because of what our sun is doing. And you may recall, last weekend I told you that our sun was behaving strangely in that there had been a reported period of time with none, no sunspots, not even one sunspot. The sun was virtually an orange, clear ball with no blemishes at all. That's virtually unheard of. It rarely happens. It might indicate we're at a minimum in the sunspot cycle, and I reported that to you, and how strange conditions were, suggesting that even the AM station you listen to at some distance may not just be as normal. Tonight, by the way, would be another night when what you're usually listening to might just not even be there. Well, it's there, but you can't hear it because of what's going on in the ionosphere, or isn't. I don't know. But then, all of a sudden, October 30th, that would be today, right? Solar activity went berserk. That's right, solar flares. Solar flares increased sharply October 30th. The source is a fast-growing sunspot, number 691, which has unleashed several strong flares, including even a brief X flare. It looks like a machine gun going off. You know, looking at an X-ray chart from the sun is looking... in the last 4 or 5 weeks, it's been looking like a patient who was going to flatline. I mean, there was no activity at all, and then all of a sudden, today... Today, like a machine gun, they went off. And once again, conditions are just absolutely reprehensible. But if you're a sun watcher, it's certainly interesting to see what our sun is doing. And it's behaving very strangely right now. Strangely indeed. But then again, it's almost Halloween, isn't it? So maybe it's part of that. Tonight, we're going to do EVP in the next hour, electronic voice phenomena. There is a new movie coming out. Did you know about it? Have you seen the previews for it? It's called White Noise. And guess what it's about? Starring Michael Keaton. It's all about none other than that which we're going to do this night, EVP. Apparently, they consulted a couple of people we've had on the program before, Tom and Lisa Butler, who are director of another group of EVP researchers, other than we're going to have on this night. We're consulted, I guess, for the movie, and it's going to be a big motion picture all about the voices of the dead being captured on electronic media. Now, this goes, and most people don't know it, but it goes all the way back to Alexander Graham Bell and those who invented the telephone and, you know, and various other electronic media that sprang from it. All of them thought they heard voices. Many early pioneers in telephone and radio thought it may well be a means to communication with those who have passed on. Indeed, it may be. And so tonight you will hear that which I'm fairly sharp from an electronic point of view, and I can find no hole, no possible reason in the world that I understand of radio and audio and electronics, no way that the voices you're going to hear tonight could get on this media. No way. There's just no way. Other than perhaps that which it seems to be. In many cases, you will hear contemporary things said, recognizing that the researchers are right there with their equipment. In other words, the dead trying to talk to us. It is, without question, the greatest mystery for mankind, and by that I mean what happens when we die, whether it's worms in and worms out, or whether there's a life after this life? Different people react very differently to that question. Religious people, I think, most would agree, well, of course there's a life after this one, though there may not be ghosts. They tend to believe more easily in them, in spirits, disembodied spirits, than do others. Me? I'm not sure. But I look at the kind of thing you're going to hear tonight with some respect. I really do respect this. I don't think it's hokey. I don't think it's a hoax or anything like it. I don't think it's an accident. I don't think it's a radio station being heard. I think that these are real voices. Now, what they are voices of, I'm still personally struggling with that, but they are voices that are not, you know, I almost said, not alive. And maybe they are voices of people who are not alive. Maybe they're voices of people who are alive, making it onto these, I don't know. But I'm telling you, it's inexplicable by any contemporary means that I understand. All right, a few phone calls. What do you say? Wildcard Line, you are on the air. Good evening.
7: Hey, how you doing, Art?
6: I'm doing fine. How are you?
7: Pretty good. This is Aaron from the Cleveland area.
6: Yes, sir.
7: 700 AM.
6: Yes.
7: I have to get two updates from you. How's the Bob Lazar situation going? And also, do you remember... David Cerita was on your
6: program. Okay, one thing at a time. Bob's fine. I talked to Bob, I think, about 2 weeks ago, and all was well with him. I don't have any further update for you. I mean, Bob is somebody who tells the same story again and again and again. He doesn't vary. It doesn't get bigger. There's nothing really new to tell.
7: Well, I thought his computer got nailed by some SWAT team or something.
6: Well, various things have happened to him along the way. But, I mean, the main story of what happened to Lazar at 51, Area 51, that's remained pretty much the same.
7: Okay. Also, David Cerita was on a little while ago.
6: Yes.
7: Great guest. He was interrupted by a phone call. Well, I should say a caller called in with an amazing story, which kind of disrupted the program. He said he had 3 videotapes that he was a security guard, and he was trying to get out this information to you. Any update on that?
6: None whatsoever.
7: Oh, wow. That stinks.
6: No. Sorry. Sorry about that. And okay. I appreciate your call. Take care. East of the Rockies, you're on the air. Good morning.
8: Hello. Good morning.
6: Hi. Where are you?
8: Oh, I'm in southern Manitoba, Canada.
6: And what's your first name?
8: Well, you've nicknamed me already.
6: I have?
8: Yeah, you did. Last time we talked, you called me the New World Leader.
6: The New World Leader, all right. New
8: yeah.
6: World Leader. What's up tonight?
8: What's up tonight? Well, I don't know. I wanted to get that email off to you, but I don't
9: it has
8: have
9: enough bells on it.
8: It's a 1-800 number.
6: Now, who's in the background making all the noise?
8: Somebody's objecting to me using her phone.
6: I'll tell you what. I'm going to have to break away from this because I can't let
8: that
6: come.
8: Yeah, I know. Sorry about that, Art.
6: Yeah, I'm all right. I'm out of here because I can't let that language on the air. There was somebody in the background that was objecting to her use of the phone in a unerrable manner. Put it that way. West of the Rockies, you're on the air. Hello.
10: Hello?
6: Yes, hello.
10: Hi, I've got a story. You like time.
6: You do. You're on a cell phone that's kind of breaking up, but go ahead and give it a try.
10: Okay, this is a story from Granny's Closet. My grandmother was an RN. Long story short, she got into some trouble. She had to face this board where they would decide whether they took her license to practice away or let her keep it.
6: Yeah.
10: They took her license away. She had, you know, a watch with a second hand. That was her nurse's watch. It stopped exactly the same time that they took her license away at 8:23.
6: Mm-hmm.
10: And she died 2 years ago at 8:23, 25 years apart.
6: Well, 8:23 was a bad time for that lady. No question about it. In fact, I suppose every hour as the minute hand swept around, Wildcard Line, you're on the air. Hello.
11: Hi. I have a solution to the problem of time zones. Not time zones, the changing back and forth to daylight saving.
6: To me, the solution is just stop doing it.
11: Yeah, well, the way I handle it is I run all my clocks on GMT or UTC, whatever you want to call it.
6: Well, then you always have to convert, though.
11: So what? I mean, you obviously know this even better than I do since you're a ham and all that.
6: Yes, but then you still have to make the conversion. I appreciate your suggestion, sir, and I understand to convert all your clocks to Greenwich Mean Time. Fine idea. But that means, of course, that you have to consistently convert when somebody says, look, I'll be down there at 1 o'clock, you've got to do the GMT conversion and learn to read your clock that way. No. No, that's a Band-Aid on a bullet wound. We need to return to the sanity of one time across the nation. One, but one time. That's all we need. If they want to have different time zones, fine. Have them. I realize the necessity of it, for the sun sets in different areas at different times. So fine. Keep your time zones. But damn it! Stop this switch twice a year. First time caller line, you're on the air. Hello.
9: Art Bell, an honor to actually speak to you.
6: I'm glad to have you here.
9: Awesome. Hey, the daylight savings time is a whole ball of wax, but those tones you were playing from Harp, you were just playing the program, I guess, before this, from
6: yes.
9: last night?
6: Yes.
9: In the 70s and 80s, that first tone you played was a test line that we would call, and it would measure the distance of the loop that you're in. How
6: yeah,
9: far?
6: I've heard that, too. It does sound similar to that.
9: So I wonder
6: it?
9: If they're
6: yeah.
9: just testing with the frequency range to see what bounces back with the delay of certain frequencies.
6: Well, they're hitting the ionosphere with a whole bunch of power, sir, as you know. And maybe it's just let's, you know, do a wide range of frequencies and see what happens.
9: Yeah. Well, I'm in Miami, so I'm pretty far from it, I'm sure. That's up in the northwest.
6: Alaska, actually.
9: Yeah.
6: It's all the way in Alaska, but I guess the idea would be, you know, just play a wide range and aim them at the ionosphere with enough RF to cook meat, you know, at 100 miles, and let's see what happens. It's science, folks. Harry, throw the switch now. Goodbye.

0: wise words. Good morning, everybody. I'm Art Bell. Now, I want you to listen very carefully because our phone numbers on the weekend are a little bit different. So please make note.
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0: By the way, tomorrow night, I'm going to be looking for a particular kind of ghost story. We're going to lay a very frightening night on you tomorrow night, and I'll tell you why. Because I found that in the course of taking ghost stories, the ones that are absolutely the scariest, I mean, they do me in, are the ones about entity attacks, any kind of attack. People who have been molested, people who have been, well, had actual contact of one sort or another with an entity. So that's what I'm going to be particularly looking for. Entity attacks, ghost attacks, if you will, are those associated with actual interaction of some sort, of a very unpleasant type from some sort of entity. And be assured there are very negative entities out there. All right, you've got the numbers. And once again, let me emphasize, I'm going to be interested in two things tomorrow night, particularly two things. One, that we find and listen to anybody who has suffered an entity or ghost attack, an actual attack by a negative entity of some sort. I mean, you can generally tell, right? There are poltergeists, and they seem to be fun-loving jokesters. And then we have, you know, the ball-and-chain ghost. Then we have entities that can't be so easily pinned down. They're not grandma. They're not dad, but they're bad, and they do bad things. So we're going to be looking for those. And then also, I would like to urge, even beg you, to attempt to get to a corded telephone. In other words, to have your good story broken up by the irregular, poor service provided by most cell phone carriers these days is unacceptable. So try and get to a good phone. First-time caller line, you're on the air. Hello.
2: Hi, Mr. Bell.
0: Hi.
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0: Way to go.
2: SCFM.
0: Way to do it.
2: I'm in total agreement with you about changing the time.
0: Oh, you are?
2: Well, I just wonder how much money is lost from loss of productivity, you know,
0: a lot.
2: Accidents.
0: Oh, much.
2: You know, and I just think it's really dumb, but I also wanted to ask, how is Mrs. Streber?
0: Last report I had just a couple of days ago, she was doing just spiffy. I mean, she's obviously been through a gigantic trauma,
2: yeah.
0: but all her faculties are in place, which is the most important thing after an event of that sort.
2: You bet.
0: And so the last report was good.
2: Excellent. All right. Thank you.
0: You're very welcome, and bless your heart for agreeing with me on that. What possible reason do we have, somebody's going to call up and say, well, because, Art, it makes everybody check their smoke detectors. Well, so what? So what? Let's have National Smoke Detector Day, then. Do away with the damn time change, and we'll have National Smoke Detector Day. Check your battery in your smoke detector today, the radio and TV can say, right? But there's no need to go around and change every clock. No need whatsoever. We're grown-up people. We can handle the same time, all the time. The National Bureau of Standards, the same time, all the time, WWV, where every second counts. East of the Rockies, you're on the air. Hello.
3: Good morning, Art.
0: Good morning.
3: This is Pat calling from the Rochester, New York area.
0: Yes, sir.
3: 1180 Country, great to have you back. I just want to know what your opinion was. I called earlier in the year and expressed my concern over possible terrorist action prior to the election.
0: Uh-huh.
3: And I just wonder if you think it will remain quiet up through Tuesday evening.
0: I don't know. Of course, you know, that has to be my answer. You're not talking to Ed Dames here. It's just Art Bell. So I don't know.
3: Your opinion. The Bin Laden tape that just came out, I think, did spark some concern.
0: Yes, and I think that it's just my opinion. They would benefit the incumbent. What do you think?
3: I think the same.
0: Because the Americans are a stubborn, angry group of people, and if somebody says, well, if you do this, then we're going to get you, then we're going to do that. That's just our nature, and so I think it'll help the president.
3: You'd have to wonder, maybe they'll wait until after the inauguration and test the new man.
0: You're assuming it's going to be a new man, are you?
3: Well, I just, that's the way I'm leaning now.
0: Uh-huh. Are you in a state that's leaning?
3: I'm not quite sure, and I wish I was more educated on that.
0: Uh-huh. Well, I mean, the polling, do you think it indicates that you're a Kerry guy, I take it, right?
3: Yes, I am.
0: Do you think that your state is leaning toward Kerry or the president?
3: The upstate New York area would be leaning towards Kerry. I think downstate New York City would be leaning towards the president.
0: Mm-hmm. Well, I've got one for you, and you're no Ed Dames either, but do you think we're going to have another Florida?
3: God help us.
0: Yeah.
3: I personally think that whoever wins Ohio and Florida will probably take the election.
0: That's fair. Could well be. I appreciate your call, sir.
3: Thank you, Art.
0: Take care. No, I don't predict such things. I don't know. Will there be a terrorist act before the election? Well, the release of that tape alone was somewhat terroristic, but in most cases, you'd say, glad to see the guy's alive. Well, nobody's glad to see he's alive. Nobody in this country, anyway. But there he is, and the CIA, of course, has confirmed it is a legit tape done fairly recently, so alive he is. West of the Rockies, you're on the air. Hi.
4: Hi, Art. This is Dean, listening to you on 1410 Vancouver, B.C.
0: Vancouver, B.C. How you doing?
4: I'm doing fine. I've been wanting to tell you for 8 years that farmers used to, where I grew up anyway, hate what started out as wartime because they can't get in the fields in the morning because of the dew.
0: All right.
4: So farmers do not, I don't think today either, because they have to work so late at night then when everybody else is playing.
0: Dear lady, I don't think anybody benefits from this. It is a senseless, pagan-like ritual that has no place in modern America or the world.
4: I agree with you. It's all these people that want to play all evening that want it.
0: Yes! Thank you.
4: You're welcome.
0: Take care. First time caller line, you're on the air. Hello.
5: Hey, Art, how's it going?
0: It's going.
5: It's J-Max. I'm from Wisconsin.
0: Yes, sir.
5: And I remember the first time I ever heard Coast to Coast, it was just before you came back, and there was that one sounder that went, shwing, really, and it was so eerie. I'd love to hear that again sometime.
0: I don't know what you're talking about.
5: Remember that sounder at the end of the break, or before the break?
0: Oh, yes,
5: It would go shwing, really, and that just drew me into Coast to Coast. That's what did it for me, Art. And then
0: My personal favorite, sir, all-time favorite is the thunder. When I heard the thunder, I mean, that thunder, boy, if you listen carefully, and of course you're not getting it for the most of you, in fact, all of you, really, in stereo, you're getting it in mono, but if you had the thunder in stereo, you would hear it. It's as though it's echoing across a valley. It sounds so cool in stereo. But even mono, it's excellent. And it fits right in for this kind of program from my point of view. Wildcard line, you are on the air. Hello.
6: Hello, Mr. Bell.
0: Hi there.
6: Hey, yeah, I grabbed by an entity one night.
0: I beg your pardon?
6: I got grabbed by an entity one night.
0: While you were in your truck?
6: Yes.
0: You
6: can tell I'm in my truck.
0: I can tell, yes, I can tell.
6: yeah.
0: Well, that while you were driving?
6: No, I was sleeping.
0: You were back in the sleeper?
6: Yeah.
0: And you got, what happened? That is interesting,
6: well,
0: actually.
6: the first thing I thought, I felt two hands. I felt the fingers and the thumbs on my shoulders.
0: And you knew it was not your partner.
6: It woke me up. The first thing I thought, I said, uh-oh, somebody's in my truck.
0: Yeah.
6: And I couldn't move. I couldn't move my arms or my legs, and I just started screaming. And it finally let me go. And as I got to thinking about it, it was like somebody was holding me down, not letting me go nowhere, like maybe it was my guardian angel. I don't know.
0: Now, were you by yourself in the truck, or did you have a partner who was driving at the time?
6: No, it was by myself.
0: You're all by yourself. So you were pulled over to a rest stop or something, huh?
6: Yeah. I was out there by that prison in Colorado where Charles Bronson made that movie where he threw the helicopter in.
0: Oh, yes. Oh, yes. Well, prisons, my friend, you know, if you believe in ghosts, then, as you will find out tonight from my guests, prisons yield a great deal of EVP. Prisons have apparently a lot of negative karma associated with them. And for that matter, so do graveyards in a way, right? And they're the other place where an awful lot of EVPs are retrieved. Now, I don't think they've ever really told us, you know, Brendan Cook and Barbara. I don't think they've ever told us a straight scoop on cemeteries. They say, you know, cemeteries are not any more likely to yield EVPs than anywhere else, but they keep going back to cemeteries, right, with their electronic gear gathering these voices, and prisons where they have executions and there's a lot of negative karma, so... East of the Rockies, you're on the air. Hello.
7: Hello, Art Bell?
0: Yes.
7: Oh, hi. This is Steve calling from Clearwater, Florida.
0: Hey, Steve.
7: I agree with you perfectly well about that time change. I hate it, too. I can't stand it.
0: Is there any reason on the face of the earth that you can think of that we should be doing it? Is there any real reason?
7: No, not at all.
0: What?
7: There should not be any reason at all. Because
0: right.
7: Down here in Florida, I mean, it's light so long, even when they go back on the standard time, it's light still until 6 o'clock. So why do they have to put it ahead another hour? It's so ridiculous.
0: But, sir, to put Americans, in fact, the world, through this mindless, pagan, stupid exercise twice a year, there must be a secret reason that we don't know about. Otherwise, it truly is mindless.
7: Yeah, it's totally mindless, exactly, and it makes everybody insane. I mean, because nobody knows what time it is. If they just go by the sun, because when it's 12 noon, the sun is straight overhead, so that's what it should be synchronized to. Right?
0: I guess. I don't know.
7: Maybe you should get some people on your program to sign a petition against it. Remember you did something in Miami about that Miami Circle thing, and they were going to build some condos on that historic site.
0: Yeah, we need
7: site.
0: A slogan, any good movement. You know, one nation, one time, something.
7: Yeah, get some kind of a movement or something going and tell them to make them stop this. I mean, Arizona, they don't do it.
0: I know it's rebellious, isn't it?
7: Yeah, it really is. I mean, I even keep my time on the same time. Like me and my neighbor, I wear a pocket watch around my neck, and I keep it on the same standard time all year. And I say, no, this is the time. I don't care what their time is. They're liars.
0: Maybe state by state we should begin switching, whether they like it or not. That's how we do it. See, at the grassroots level, we get our state legislatures say to Washington, take your time and, you know, whatever. We're, in other words, Nevada, we could join Arizona very quickly. We're, you know, neighbors. Why not?
7: Yeah, especially in the southern states because, I mean, you know, when it stays light so doggone long, it makes it hotter in the evening time and it doesn't save energy because it makes people have to run air conditioning longer because the sun doesn't set as early when people come home from work, so it makes it use up more electricity.
0: Well said, sir. Thank you very much. So in the name of energy and conservation and the oil we're running out of, for God's sake, stop this foolishness. Even if we had all the oil in the world, I'd be saying that. This is insanity. And there's not one person out there who can give me one logical good reason why we should continue to do this. It's stupid. First time caller line, you're on the air. Hello.
8: Hi.
0: Hi.
8: I'm Brian from Cleveland.
0: Hey, Brian.
8: How are you?
0: I'm Art from Pahrump. I'm fine.
8: I just wanted to call. I like when people call from the future.
0: Yes.
8: And I'm upset. You never give them a fair chance. like...
0: Well, yes, I do.
8: I don't know. All right.
0: Let's turn it around. You be the talk show host. I'm from the future. What would you ask me?
8: I'd be like, well, where are you from?
0: I'm from the future.
8: Okay. Well, you can't come in. I don't know. I just...
0: Come on,
8: you know,
0: Brian.
8: Like,
0: pepper
8: like,
0: me with questions.
8: Like it, okay, my point is, it seems like you hang up on them.
0: Pepper me with questions, Brian.
8: It seems like you hang up on them. Like
0: Brian, this is your chance. Pepper me with questions.
8: I'm not skilled in the ways of...
0: Right. Well, see what I do, Brian, is I test... my time travelers. And if a person is a real time traveler, they're going to have pretty snappy answers, right? And if they do, I keep going. That's my policy. But if my BS detector goes off, then so do they. That's how it works, Brian. Cruel, mean, but nobody ever said it was a fair world. And so if you're going to say you're from the future, you've got to come on in a pretty snappy way. And if you do, then, Brian, you will notice that you hang around for quite a while. Wildcard Line, you're on the air. Hello.
9: Hey, Art Bell?
0: Yes.
9: Hi, I really enjoy your show very much.
0: Thank
9: you. I want
0: to
9: tell you that.
0: Thank you.
9: I had a really severe supernatural life, extreme, with entities.
0: Oh, in what do you mean?
9: You know, from the time I was a teenager.
0: Yes.
9: This thing or things would continuously haunt me and attack me.
0: In what way?
9: Well, and you know, I'd be in a nut house if I didn't have witnesses for some of it. But I think the scariest one was the night that I was laying in bed and I heard somebody walking around my room.
0: Yes.
9: And so I went and turned the light on and I didn't see anything. So I went back in bed, covered up. And turn the light off, covered up, and it walked up to my bed and pulled the blanket off of me.
0: Oh?
9: Yeah.
0: That would do it, all right. So were you actually seeing this? In other words, did you heard the walking, and then you actually physically saw your blanket come flying off you?
9: No, it was pitch dark,
0: yeah.
9: And I covered myself up and was laying there, and I heard it walk up to the bed.
0: Oh, my God. And then the cover came flying off, and then what?
9: And I just jumped up and ran and turned the light on.
0: Huh.
9: And at that time, I was about 18, and I went and slept on my parents' floor.
0: Yeah, I was going to say, I bet you were screaming, Mommy, Mommy. All
9: yeah,
0: right, sir, thank you very much. If you know, that would do it all right. I mean, the one refuge that we all know we have against monsters and things that hide in the closet would be our covers. And if we don't have our covers, we have nothing. Right? Our covers are it's our little house of protection. Nothing can violate that. And to hear the footsteps is bad enough. You throw the covers over your head and then, gone. That would do it. Wildcard Line, you're on the air. Hello.
10: How you doing, Art?
0: I'm doing okay, sir.
10: My radio down. This is Al from Chatsworth.
0: Al, you're going to have to scream at me. You're not real loud, but go ahead.
10: How's that? Is that better?
0: Yeah, go ahead.
10: Yeah, first of all, I agree with you 100,000%.
0: On the time?
10: Oh, it's a pain in the you-know-what.
0: Yeah, it is.
10: VCRs and watches.
0: Oh, it goes on and on and on. And even when you do your best, my friend, then in the next few days and weeks, you will find, oh, there's another damn clock I didn't set, and you have to set that.
10: That's right. Another quick question, too.
0: Yes.
10: Are you going to have Evelyn Paglini on any time in the future?
0: Of course I'm going to have Evelyn on. She is a real witch.
10: Well, she's trying to help me with a lost love of mine. So.
0: Oh, really?
10: Oh, yeah.
0: You wish to retrieve a love, the love of your life?
10: Absolutely. It truly is. There's a lot of people out there.
0: I've seen movies about that, you know, where a guy wants to get his love back, and he does a little of this and a little of that. And I've talked to Evelyn about this too, and then you get unintended consequences. For example, the love of your life now becomes so attached, so dependent on you, so stalking you. That you can't get rid of her. And she once was the love of your life, and now you can't stand the sight of her, and she just won't leave you alone. But it doesn't always work out that way. You know me, always looking over on the dark side. All right, coming up, the EVP people and voices from the other side. I'm Art Bell.

Hi, folks. This is, well, it's Art Bell, contacting you from, well, not from the high desert or the great American Southwest, exactly. Rather, I'm contacting you from beyond. Spooky, huh? For those of you who have missed me, and I'm sure there are many, I've missed you too. I'm beaming this message to the Art Bell Classic fan page. I do enjoy that name. I certainly prefer it to people who love Art Bell. Geesh, was never a fan of the name of that one. I do so wish I could tell you what it's like out here in the great beyond. I'm certainly tempted. But that would just take away all the fun. I can tell you this. There's no bad language, that's for sure. Anyway, you'll be hearing more from my spectral self very soon. From beyond, I'm Art Bell. Good night.

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1: As you know, for years now, years before anybody else really paid much attention to this publicly, on this program, we've been entertaining the concept of EVP. I got the following email yesterday, actually. Hi, Art. You might want to mention this info on the air tonight. White Noise, starring Michael Keaton, is the first Hollywood movie on the subject of EVP. It will open in January of 2005. On the above website, and that website is whitenoisemovie.com, you're going to find the trailer for the movie and a short featurette, a look inside about EVP. The latter clip features members of the AAEVP, the American Association of Electronic Voice Phenomena people, Tom and Lisa Butler, actually the directors of the group. They've been on Coast to Coast AM before, and of course it too was a fascinating program. And so now we've got a major motion picture, and for a very good reason. Because what you're about to hear is, from my point of view, and I look very carefully at this, believe me, very carefully, it's inexplicable. Technically inexplicable as a hoax or anything like that. Brendan Cook and Barbara Macbeth are both members of the Ghost Investigators Society. The Ghost Investigators Society is a non-profit organization. They don't sell books. They don't sell coffee mugs. They don't sell posters. They don't sell a damn thing, actually. GIS is non-profit, dedicated to the investigation of ghosts. Not only do they conduct investigations, but also instruct, assist, and educate anyone who believes they may be experiencing ghostly phenomena, or those who are just simply curious. A lot of you I know are. In an effort to educate the public about ghosts, the GIS hopes the EVPs, electronic voice phenomena, presented here, are going to demonstrate that the consciousness, our consciousness, that which is you, survives.

0: of you I know are. In an effort to educate the public about ghosts, the GIS hopes the EVPs, electronic voice phenomena, presented here, are going to demonstrate that the consciousness, our consciousness, that which is you, survives after the body dies, and that these voices may help to give a different perspective about life, death, and ghosts. And so, ladies and gentlemen, here they are, Brennan Cook. Brennan?
1: Hello.
0: And Barbara?
2: Hello.
0: Hello, you two. You're up in Utah, aren't you?
2: That's correct.
0: Mm-hmm. All right, well, I meant what I said and what I have said. I've really looked, you know, very carefully, and I know quite some bit about electronics and audio, into what you do. And let's briefly explain to these folks what you do, your nonprofit organization does. You take tape recorders, and now, more recently, moving into the digital world, you've begun to use different types of recorders, I would assume, mini disc or whatever, right?
1: Oh, yeah. Yeah, that's definitely correct.
0: What is the equipment? Just describe, if you would, please, the equipment you're now using.
1: Well, we actually, as far as audio recording, we do still use some analog tapes.
2: You know what a diehard I am about those.
1: Yeah, I've tried to wean Barbara away from the analog, but she won't do it. Everybody else has now switched over to digital.
0: Sure.
1: Because the quality has just become, I mean, it's so much better.
0: Barbara, you've got to make the move here. You really have to make the move.
2: I don't understand them. They're too technical to me.
0: Well, it's not hard. It's all about signal to noise. You know, by the way, white noise. I'd like to get your views on white noise. Have you seen the trailer for the movie?
1: We have seen the trailer, and we have actually been contacted by some people from Universal to do, I guess, a second trailer for it.
0: Oh, no kidding.
1: I've heard that it's supposed to be for the UK release, but I'm not quite sure on how they're working that out, so it'll be interesting to see how it plays out.
0: Well, the history of EVP, for those who are new to it tonight, goes back to, how far, folks?
1: Well, it goes back to, you can trace it all the way back to Edison, really.
0: Edison thought that the voices of the dead may well, in fact, come across, right?
1: Well, yeah. He did. He believed that there would be a way at some point in the future, and he hoped that he would be the one to kind of pioneer the technology to do it,
0: mm-hmm.
1: That it would be possible to communicate with people who have departed, and that, you know, led to different experiments such as the, the Lazarus experiments, and then also the, what's the word I'm thinking here, Barb?
2: I don't know.
1: You know, I'm
2: sorry.
1: It was done in the 80s. It was done by a guy named Dr. George Meek, mm-hmm. And I'm sure you've heard about this, Art. He had actually, and for some reason nobody's followed up on this since, but he did end up building a machine that somehow was allowing communication from the other side using different frequencies to interact with our side. And, you know, we were lucky enough that somebody had sent us these tapes of these recordings that George Meek had done. And it was just so amazing to hear him talking and having this entity on the other side responding to him.
0: My God. You've heard the tapes.
1: Yeah,
2: yes.
1: we did hear the tapes. It actually
0: you don't
1: it
0: have
1: happened
0: them.
1: From...
0: Do you have them?
1: We do have them. They're not ours, though, so, I mean, we can't post them. We can't really do anything with them. It was more sent to us just for us to experience what other people have done.
0: Well, I'd like to at least get a feel of what it was like, how much communication was actually going on. How was it done?
1: Oh, God, as far as the specifics of the machine, I am not sure.
0: I'd like to know about that, but I meant how much communication actually went on. Was it was ongoing?
1: Oh, yeah. Yeah, it definitely was ongoing. And they said it was to the point, the entire experiment lasted over 3 years. And it was to the point that...

0: that they would make contact with this entity, and the entity claimed he was a doctor that used to work for NASA and had died 5 years previous to the experiment starting.
1: Really?
0: And they claimed that this entity was actually helping them build this machine, that he was giving him pointers on how to do it. Dr. George Meek had actually gone from that, taken the information he had got from this entity through this machine, and ended up writing a book. I believe it was called The Ghost of 28 Megahertz. Mm-hmm. I think that's what it was called.
1: 28 megahertz?
0: Yeah, I think.
1: 28 megahertz, that's a 10-meter band. no kidding. Boy, would I like to know more about this. Would you be able to share something like that privately?
0: Oh, yeah. Yeah, definitely. I definitely send you the tapes, no
1: send
0: problem.
1: Send me a copy. I really, really would appreciate it, all right? And then maybe I'll go from there to trying to figure out how to get it on.
2: Maybe you can figure out how to build the machine.
1: Don't tempt me. Maybe I have a machine that'll do it now. Who knows? Anyway, I'll try to figure out how to share it with the audience if there is some route to doing that. All right, look, for the sake of those who are a little technical in the audience, I do want to know exactly what you're using to get these voices. What kind of equipment?
0: All right, well, Barbara, as far as her analog equipment, is using the Iowa TPM920 cassette recorder.
2: That's discontinued now, and I can't get another one, and mine's about shot.
1: Good!
2: Good.
1: I think good. Now, Brendan, being honest, Barb with her older recorder, is she getting any greater percentage or number of EVPs than the rest of you using a more modern digital?
2: No, I don't think she is.
1: Well, then, Barbara, my dear, let me teach you a little about signal-to-noise.
2: Okay.
0: Thank you, Art. Thank you very much.
1: You've tried this speech, have you, Brendan?
2: Yeah, he has.
0: I have tried everything, and it just doesn't work.
1: A tape machine, Barbara, has a normal amount of hiss because of the tape passing over the heads. It's just a sort of a part of that older technology that, you know, the newer stuff, the digital stuff, is not burdened with. And so you don't have to pick the signal so far out of the noise to try and understand what it's saying. When Brendan gets something on, say, a mini disc player, the noise factor is almost not even worth considering. So obviously it's going to be a much clearer, more understandable recording.
2: Oh, and I know that. I mean, I can hear the difference in the quality of the voices.
1: Well, then why?
2: Because I'm too backwards in trying to learn how to use these newfangled gadgets.
1: Well, I mean, when you and your husband are in watching, color television, do you say, I've had it with this, and march into the bedroom and watch a black and white?
2: Well, no, but if it's too complicated to use, I won't even try using the machine.
1: Ah, now I think we're down to the real basics of what's going on here.
2: Oh, that is the real basic. You know, I mean, that is. I'm intimidated by these new little machines.
1: I understand. Now I do understand. Brendan, get her on with a few buttons. What can I tell you?
2: And plus, I like having the tape itself after I'm done.
1: Yes.
0: That's what a hard drive's for, Barb.
1: That's right.
2: Well, I don't know how to do that either, you know, to download it.
1: Well, listen, Barb, handwriting's on the wall. Your machine's discontinued. Probably won't be another one.
2: And I've been looking, too.
1: Yes. All right. So, again, Brendan, for your part, you're using generally what?
0: Actually, all three. There's three of us using the same model recorder.
1: What is it?
0: It is a RCA 1105B. Digital recorder. It's actually got a flash drive built into it.
1: So you're recording directly at a hard disk.
0: Yes. Yeah, that's great.
1: Good.
0: And then from there, dumping it straight onto the computer's hard disk.
1: Very good.
0: Backing it up as MP3 and WAV files.
1: I would then think there ought to be a way, well, I guess not, because there is some human dialogue, those of the investigators included in the recordings, you couldn't take a piece of software and just have it go look, could you?
0: Well, you could. I mean, you could train it to listen for certain tones, frequencies, things like that. But like you mentioned, you do want to keep the dialogue of the investigators in.
1: Yes.
0: If anything, you might be able to use that to pinpoint, you know, an area that you should concentrate on. Because obviously, you know, we're out doing these investigations for 4 or 5 hours. That's a lot of audio to go listen to again. So, I mean, you're literally reliving everything all over again. It doubles the time it takes to finish an investigation.
1: How religious is the content of what you two generally get? I ask this for a reason. I mean, most of us think when we die, we're going to heaven or hell or some point in between. But, you know, biblically, we're headed off into some place. So you would think there'd be a whole lot of religion, a whole lot of I saw Jesus, I saw God. I saw my dead relatives, I did this, I did that. Is there a lot of religion or very little?
2: Very little.
0: Yeah.
1: Very worrisome.
0: I mean, I really can't even recall us.
2: You know, we've had references to enjoy the light or go to the light or they're in the light. But as far as any kind of religious thing, there might have been swearing where they use the word God.
1: Yes.
2: But you
1: absolutely don't get an overwhelming amount of that, do you?
2: No,
0: we
1: see,
0: don't.
1: That's
0: in fact,
1: very worrisome.
2: It's really, really non-existent.
0: We did. I believe one of the tracks we have tonight is a man in a prison screaming, "Oh God!"
1: Oh, I'm going to talk to you about prisons and graveyards. Stand by a moment. We've got to do our break, or we're going to forget. So here we go. So, no references to God, no references to Jesus, very few references to heaven or hell, dark or cold. We got that quite a bit, but no particular religious slant to it all, which would be worrisome for many, and maybe even cause them to discount what they hear. And then, here's where I want to go. You two are consistently going to graveyards, prisons, other cheery little crypts, all kinds of cheery little locations. And yet, at the same time, you've tried to sell me on the point that you can get EVPs virtually anywhere, which is interesting. But you keep going back to these places. Why?
2: Well, we go to locations that are reportedly haunted.
0: And what's more reportedly haunted than an old hospital or a prison or cemetery in some little town in Iowa?
1: So the fact of the matter is these places are more frequently haunted, therefore yield EVPs at a more regular basis, on a more regular basis, and perhaps more dramatic ones at that after all. You electrocute somebody, you're not going to have a happy spirit.
2: That's correct. And, you know, and when you were talking about them referring any, you know, to religious things.
1: Yes.
2: You've got to take into consideration the mental state of a person that would be staying as a ghost. In life, they might not have been a religious person in the first place.
1: And so perhaps for them there is no heaven if they didn't believe in it, or perhaps
2: if
1: they
2: they're
1: simply
2: not in that mindset,
1: or perhaps they have not yet moved on to heaven.
2: That's right.
1: Have you come to any larger conclusions about all of this, whether there really is a heaven, whether some of these people that you hear from and pull out of the noise do move on to the next level?
0: I do. You know, I do think that there is something else. I mean, there is another level. And, you know, whether that's heaven or hell, I mean, who's to really say? But, you know, I have realized that there has been locations that we've gone and we've recorded a person's voice, you know, 3-4 different nights. And then all of a sudden they just don't come back anymore. We never hear from them again.
1: And you conclude what about
0: and
1: that?
0: It's almost like that by us being there, it's helped them resolve the issue of, you know, I mean, it sounds cliched, but maybe it's, you know, helped them realize that they're dead. They don't belong here anymore.
1: All right, then. That provokes the following question. Of the responses that you get, hundreds, thousands by now, tens of thousands, how many would indicate that what you're hearing is, in fact, somebody who is confused and doesn't understand they have died?
2: Oh, I think they're, I mean, this is just my own personal belief, but I think that a good majority either are denying their death or they don't realize they're dead.
0: Well, not actually. I mean, that brings me back to, it was a voice we recorded a couple of years ago. We played it, I think, twice on your program, of an old lady from a cemetery that says, "I'm completely dead."
1: I do recall that, yes.
0: And the way she says it, I mean, you can feel, I mean, the emotion that she has. It's almost like she's had a self-realization that by us being there and us looking for ghosts, she suddenly realized, well, I'm not supposed to be here. I'm the one that's dead.
1: And was there any indication she then moved on?
0: We never did hear from her again.
2: We never recorded her voice again there.
1: I have scratched my head. I've tried to dig holes in what you all do, and I can't. And you've done the same thing, haven't you? Haven't you tried
2: yes.
1: to dig holes in what you do
2: yes.
1: so that you're sure you're not doing something useless?
2: Yes.
0: Oh, yeah.
2: Yes,
0: yeah, definitely.
2: Because, you know, we've put in a lot of time and money into this, and after the investigation, like Brennan says, the investigation isn't over because we still have hours of recordings to
1: go over,
2: and not to mention plus the videos.
0: I mean, we invest too much time and too much money in this for us to just accept anything that we come across and say,
1: mm-hmm.
0: "No, that's what that is."
1: All your own money, all your own time. I understand. Barbara Macbeth, Brendan Cook, and coming up in a moment, electronic voice phenomena. Or put another way, I do believe you're hearing voices from the other side.

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1: And Brendan Cook and Barbara McBeth from the GIS, the Ghost Investigators Society. They do EVP work. They capture voices from what must be the other side on electronic media. Eve in San Francisco, California, fast blast me the following. How can there be a hierarchy and a spirituality that is supposedly infinite? My greatest hope is that when I die, everything's done. Just done, gone. No ego, no personality. Just sweet oblivion. Well, Eve, maybe that's the way it works out for those who wish it. But I don't know, that'd be on the hopeful side. Actually, Eve, if you listen carefully to the next 2.5 hours, I think you'll hear what you've got to look forward to. Stay right where you are. I don't think that what you're about to hear should be sugar-coated at all. And what, you know, after all the years of listening to this, I think I would have to say that what you're about to hear generally comes from confused people. What you're about to hear comes from people in dark places, many times frightening places. There's been a little bit of humor, no reference or very little reference to God or heaven or Jesus or any of the following. So what you're about to hear is troubling. It really is troubling. If this is what becomes of some of us, then to me it's troubling. Do you two have any different reaction to it?
2: No, I would agree with you completely, and I think a lot of it has to do with the state of mind that that being is in.
1: When they pass on?
2: At the time that they pass on, and after they have passed. You know, I mean, you can look around you in society, and there's a lot of happy people, but there's also many troubled people, and they... A lot of their trouble they bring on themselves.
1: There are mentally disturbed people.
2: Yes.
1: Are they then mentally disturbed on the other side, do you believe?
2: I think that many of them stay that way, yes. The voices that we have recorded, some of them, they still sound like they're little off, you know.
1: Well, Barbara, that's more like hell than heaven.
2: Yes, and many times, Art, you know, your heaven and hell is a mental thing. It's not a physical thing. It's mental.
3: Well, and especially, I mean, if you look at the voices that we've recorded from, let's say, you know, the two big prisons that we've investigated.
1: Yes.
3: Not one of those voices, I think, was happy. Not one.
1: Yes.
3: I think every single one sounded disturbed and
2: despair.
3: Almost crazy.
1: Great. All right. Now that we've laid that one out straight, let's rock and roll. We have voices that have been, you know, we go, what do we go? A few months between shows, right? And during that time, you're collecting the best.
3: That's right. Well,
1: right.
3: We hope to collect the best anyway.
1: All right. So let us proceed with what we have for, what, the last 2 or 3 months?
3: All right. Well, now, this clip, this was recorded in the Gold Hill Hotel in Virginia City. And what you're going to hear is, first of all, let me explain. We had done a complete overnight investigation with the five members of the GIS.
1: Right.
3: We had taken, I believe it was the Brewery Lodge, which was an offshoot of this hotel, which was almost just a separate house. And we had the run of the entire thing. We were able to lock the entire house down, go inside the house, and do our investigation overnight. And I believe it consisted of three different bedrooms. Each couple got a bedroom, then Barry got his own bedroom. And we each set up our video cameras in our rooms and all that.
1: Well, I've been to Virginia City, you two. It's a pretty creepy old place anyway in a lot of ways, isn't it?
2: Yes, and there's a lot of, most of the buildings have reported hauntings in them, so it's a wonderful place to investigate.
1: So in this case, you had an EMF meter with you?
3: That's correct. We do, and we take that with us everywhere.
1: So you're looking for fluctuations, sorry to interrupt, in the electromagnetic field indicating the presence of something.
3: That's correct. We have noticed there are correlations between fluctuations in the EMF and, you know, ghost manifestations, even EVP and video.
1: Got it.
3: Anomalies captured on film. I mean, things like that. And in this clip, that it actually shows that. What's happening is I was walking around doing a control reading with the EMF meter, and, of course, I'm recording at the same time. And the EMF meter was just going so erratic. I mean, it would give me high levels in one spot, and then I'd go back to that spot, and there'd be nothing. Then all of a sudden it'd go high again, then it'd be high on the other side of the room. And I'd walked into the living room area of the brewery lodge, and I was going to find Barbara to let her know that the EMF meter was acting weird and she should concentrate filming on this side of the house.
1: Right.
3: And I'm walking in there, and then you'll hear this woman say, "Are you alone?" And I'm walking down these stairs as she's saying that, and then I say to Barbara, "It's acting weird."
1: Okay.
3: So, I mean, it's just such a weird context of this woman asking me, "Am I alone?"
1: Here it is.
4: Are you alone?
5: Acting weird.
1: Wow.
4: Are you alone? Are you alone?
1: Well, there's nothing, you know, that's absolutely clear. While there are some of them that are perhaps difficult to understand, there's nothing hard to understand about that. That voice asks, "Are you alone?" Now, is it your impression, Brendan, that that was addressed to you?
3: Yeah, I would think so, but I think that's mainly just because I was there and I know, you know, how it was set up in the context of how it happened. I would think that it was directed towards me, but at the same time, it may have been, you know, like some of these other EVP recordings where it has absolutely nothing to do with what we're doing at the time.
1: Mm-hmm. Such a clear voice, obviously feminine. No chance it was Barbara, right?
2: It's not my voice, and
3: no, it's not,
2: not, and it's not Jenny's voice, and we were the only two females in the brewery lodge that night.
1: All right, listen closely one more time, folks. Here it is. Now listen closely. The "Are you alone?" part is coming out of nowhere.
4: Are you alone?
5: That didn't work.
4: Are you alone?
1: All right, that was Brendan. It's acting weird. Was the electromagnetic monitoring device that he had, and Brendan, how far out from the normal background was this reading?
3: This was actually, it was going all the way up to about 13 milligauss.
1: Really?
3: And when you know, figure that the average reading in this home was about 0.4. I mean, it was pretty high fluctuations. I mean, even for a lot of things that we have seen with it,
1: I think
3: that has been one of the highest.
1: Yes. That's interesting. Do you think, Brendan, that it takes that electromagnetic energy to make that communication or make a manifestation, something that you can see? Is electromagnetic force what's involved in?
3: You know, I do think that they use this energy to do it. And, I don't know if they're creating this energy or using the energy that's already there and then somehow amplifying it. But I think, you know, a lot of this correlates with the, you know, you've heard this story all the time that somebody's going to investigate ghosts and all their equipment fails. And I think, you know, these entities and these ghosts are actually using the batteries and, you know, any sort of power that they can gather to manifest themselves.
1: I absolutely have talked to investigators and non-believing camera guys who have absolutely told me their batteries, the moment they walked into a room, are gone.
2: That's right. We have that happen a lot. And you walk out of the area, your equipment will start working fine. You go back in, it won't work.
1: That's really bizarre. So perhaps they're utilizing what electromagnetic energy is in the area, picked up from who knows what, but also including the equipment of any investigators in the area to manifest all this.
2: I think it's very possible.
1: I wish I knew whether it was to get that communication across or, well, I guess there's some things we just don't know, huh?
2: Yeah.
1: All right, number two.
2: All right, this was in the same brewery lodge, and we were in the living room area, and you're going to hear me say, if you can speak, will you speak so I can hear you? And it sounds like a child's voice saying mother.
1: Oh, the children. Here we go.
6: If you can speak, will you speak so I can hear you?
1: Yep. No question about that. That's a child's voice. One more time. Listen very carefully. It say it is saying mother.
6: If you can speak, will you speak so I can hear you?
1: This is every show we touch on this. Every show, the first time I hear a child's voice, we talk about this. There are a disproportionate number of children that you're going to hear in these recordings.
2: Yes.
1: Right?
2: Yes.
1: How disproportionate, you guys?
2: I think the majority of voices that we record are children,
3: yeah,
2: or sound like children.
3: I would say probably right now about 70%.
2: Which is very disturbing because it's given me a whole different aspect on what I used to believe happened to little children when they passed away.
1: Well, I mean, the normal line of thought is a child, pretty innocent. Adults, we've had plenty of time to sin and maybe earn our ticket on the freight train down. But, you know, children are pretty innocent, and the great majority of them would be headed off quite quickly to heaven or the good place, but the great majority of them are caught on tape by you, and God, that's disturbing.
2: Yes, it is disturbing. I can't get a handle on it, and I don't know why there's so many.
3: I mean, it is, and you know, I think the worst one, and this was the one that really set me back. The worst child's EVP that we recorded was recorded by Jenny, and it was of a young girl saying, "Help me find my dad."
1: Oh.
3: And it was just, you could tell how confused this girl sounded and how sad she sounded that, you know, it's like she had passed on and she was expecting to see her father, but he wasn't there. And now she didn't know what to do.
1: Hasn't all of this caused you to reflect on your own mortality and what you have to look forward to on the other side? If, you know, I mean, it can't help but shape that.
2: Yes, it does. The only thing that I can think of for myself is to make my life as happy as I can and be as happy as I can.
1: Yeah.
2: I think that your attitude a lot in life is just, you know, carried on with you. You don't change your way of thinking just because you're dead.
1: Okay. But I mean, the entire nature of the other side, if little innocent children are calling for mom or some other pathetic plea, I remember a little one saying how cold it was, and your heart just goes out to these voices who don't sound happy. They sound confused. They sound frightened in many cases.
2: Yeah.
1: So It's kind of hard to square all that with, you know, what you get in church on Sunday about what's going to happen.
2: Yes, it's two conflicting things, isn't it?
1: Are you two, you don't have to answer, but I mean, are you particularly religious?
2: No.
1: Or has this affected your religious views?
3: We've got a couple members that are. Barbara and I don't think we really are, but I mean, it definitely does bring that. I mean, there's no way you can do this and not think about that.
1: Right.
3: I mean, you have to think about your own mortality and you know, these voices, the way they come across and their emotions and things like that, it makes you wonder about, you know, have I done what I need to do in my life that this isn't going to happen to me?
1: If that's a factor, I mean, is there, that's another very good question. Is there any indication that, I mean, you always say how you live your life is sort of how you're going to be over on the other side. Have you investigated any, you know, you do a lot of graveyards, you do a lot of prisons and all that. So have you gone to happy places, or do you find that when you do go to happy places, you don't get many EVPs indicating those are happy people have gone on?
3: No, we don't, actually. You know, the one that I can think of, we did do an investigation at a theme park. And the reason we did it there was because at the back of this theme park, they had what they called a, I can't remember, it was
2: Pioneer Village,
3: that was right. And it was a bunch of old buildings that they had brought in from an old ghost town. And, you know, these buildings had reported haunting activity associated with them. And we did actually pick up, we didn't really get any EVP because, I mean, it was still an active theme park. So
1: yes,
3: there was people doing rides and stuff. But we did get some pictures and video out of it. But, you know, it would have been interesting if we could have gone in there later in the night when nobody was there, just to see if, you know, that theory was correct. This being such a happy place, being a theme park where everybody's having fun.
1: Yes.
3: If you know, the EVP would have sounded more of, you know, happy, here I am.
2: More lighthearted.
3: And, yeah.
2: I think the most lighthearted EVPs that we have recorded was in Union Pacific Railroad Station that's now been turned over into a museum.
1: Oh, really?
2: And they didn't sound as distraught as
3: no.
2: The other ones have.
1: All right, let's squeeze number three in here for the top of the hour.
3: All right, now this was also at the Gold Hill Hotel.
1: Mm-hmm.
3: And this was in the upstairs section where the bedrooms were actually at. And you're going to hear Barbara on this say, if there's someone here, will you make your presence known to us? And this is pretty standard with the things we say when we're out investigating.
1: Sure.
3: And then you're going to hear a child say, help me.
1: Oh, really? Here we go.
6: If there's someone here, will you make your presence known to us?
4: Help me.
1: Oh, God.
4: Help me.
1: Oh, jeez.
4: Help me.
1: All right, that goes down already as one of the worst. That's definitely a child. And that's not a happy child. That's a child. I don't know. You guys want to characterize the tone of that voice for me?
3: You really can't. It's listening to it is self-explanatory. I mean, whether you believe it says help me or not, because, you know, we realize a lot of these voices are subjective and that by us saying what we think it's saying,
1: yeah,
3: then people are going to go, well, that's what it says. But, I mean, especially with that voice, just listening to the tone and the emotion in it, whether you believe it's saying help me or not, it's just not a good voice. And you can tell that it's not happy, and it does sound confused.
1: Here it is again.
6: If there's someone here, will you make your presence known to us?
4: Help me.
1: I mean, that could be a child who'd been kidnapped, who was pleading for, you know, someone close by, help me. I mean, that was almost a cry. I'd characterize that as a cry for help.
2: Yes, and you can hear the despair in his voice.
1: Good word. Appropriate word, despair, definitely. This is creepy stuff, guys. I mean, this is really got to creep you out. I don't see how this could not creep you out.
3: Well, you know, I think a lot of why people would be creeped out by this is because they have the whole Hollywood notion that, you know, everything dealing with ghosts is The Exorcist and Poltergeist. And, you know, it's really not that way.
1: Oh,
3: I mean,
1: no, that last one just sounded cheery, real cheery.
3: Help me. We look at it, it's people. I mean, these are people you can't see.
1: These are children. Hold it right there. From the high desert, in the middle of the darkness, this is Coast to Coast AM. If you've got the guts for it, we've got a lot of voices, just like the one you heard.

0: 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Will you make your presence known to us?
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2: Once again, we're not here to sugarcoat this and let you hear what will comfort you or make you feel better. And obviously, you're not getting that. That was a child's voice saying, help me, in the most desperate way you can imagine. I'm afraid I'm going to remember that one for a very long time. My guests are Brendan Cook and Barbara Macbeth of the Ghost Investigators Society. We'll be right back. I don't know. I guess I'd be interested in knowing how some of you react to what you're hearing tonight, particularly that last one. Is there any other way to interpret what we just heard other than a pathetic, desperate child's voice wanting help? I don't think so. But that's me. As a matter of fact, here's an interesting little fast blast from Dot in New York City. She says, these EVPs prove that not everybody is, in quotes, welcomed home after they die. Makes me wonder why reported NDEs are always such a positive thing in nature. These EVPs make me wonder what the truth really is. Yeah, well, me too. And I guess you guys too, huh? I mean, there's some truth here, but it may not be one that, I don't know, is comforting in any way to anybody.
3: Well, I don't believe that everyone stays as ghosts, but I do believe that how your frame of mind, a lot of, especially with children, how they were treated when they were alive,
2: yeah,
3: kind of things they went through in their short time.
2: Mm-hmm.
3: You know, it gives you a whole different perspective on what death is about.
2: Well, say. All right, we've got, I think, one more from this same location, this lodge, right?
3: Yes.
2: All right, what happened here?
3: On this one, you're going to hear Jenny say, why did they call it the Brewery Lodge? Did they brew beer here? And after she says that, you're going to hear a man, he kind of sounds a little hostile, and he says, what about it?
2: Really? All right. Let's see what we get from the tone of voice here.
4: Why do they call it the Brewery Lodge? Do they brew beer in here?
2: Yeah. What kind of attitude is that? I mean, really, what kind of attitude is that? One more time.
4: Why do they call it the Brewery Lodge? Do they brew beer in here?
2: That's definitely attitude, all right.
3: Mm-hmm.
2: What about it? What about it? Like that. What about it? So what? Jeez. Well, you know, your heart isn't as yanked by that one as the previous one, to be sure. It's just bad attitude over there on the other side. So, I know, Barbara, that both of you, I think, have made a pact to try and communicate when you pass, right?
3: Oh, yes. And we'd like to, if you pass before us, we'd like to do a good interview with you.
2: Would you now? You'll find me up around 28 megs if the
3: okay.
2: conditions are right.
3: Well,
2: all right. we're about to move out of the nice, safe Virginia City area to a prison, aren't we?
5: Yep.
2: Here we go to a prison. How many different prisons have you been to?
5: We've done three.
2: Three?
5: No, four.
2: Four prisons. And do you have any idea, for example, do you interview anybody who's had, is this a current prison? What prison is this?
5: No. All four prisons that we have been to have all been since closed down.
3: Decommissioned.
5: Yeah, three of them had been turned into museums.
2: Uh-huh.
5: But what was really nice, especially this one, the Deer Lodge prison in Montana, it was just so amazing for us to do because, it was just a massive, massive, huge place. If you go to our website, you can see we've laid out kind of a virtual tour of it.
2: Yes.
5: You can see how massive it was. And we had, it was a couple of years ago, had started getting so many emails from visitors to the prison and people that worked at the prison in the museum saying that, they can't work there anymore. It's haunted.
2: Oh.
5: Scaring them.
2: Oh.
5: Visitors saying that they see all these things in the courtyard. And, eventually it just led us to have to contact them and say, we've got these hundreds of emails saying, you guys have something here. Has there been any kind of activity that you've noticed?
2: Uh-huh.
5: And we actually ended up talking to the director of the prison.
2: Yes.
5: And he asked if we would like to come up and spend the night. And literally,
3: they just gave us the keys, and we had they locked the place up with us in it, and we just had the whole place all night.
5: I mean, literally.
2: Oh my God! That's how most horror movies start,
6: Let's go spend the night. Let's go spend the night in the house down the block that we all know about. Come on,
2: right? And we all know what happens. You guys made it out alive, obviously. However,
3: yes.
2: You guys never freak out when you're doing this kind of thing. In a prison, closed up, all yours, all night long. Where there are reportedly ghosts. No fear, huh?
5: Not so much fear, but there was definitely an atmosphere. And I think this has a lot to do with it being a prison. And, especially before we started this investigation, the prison had hired it was actually one of the ex-guards for the prison when it was actually active in the 60s. And he gave us a tour of the prison. During the day.
2: Yes.
5: And let us know, what they used to do to keep prisoners in line, how many prisoners were murdered, what they did to get in there. Gave us really a great backstory to this prison. And, going in there in the middle of the night with that in your head of these stories, that was a little unnerving.
2: Gotta put you on edge a little bit. So how many of you went in?
5: It was five of us.
2: All right. When you go into a big place like a prison, for example, do you disperse? How do
3: yes.
2: you do it? You all split up?
3: Yeah, we have walkie-talkies to keep in touch with each other, keep in contact with one another.
2: Uh-huh.
5: In a place that's this massive and this huge, you have to do that. You can't have all five people sitting in maximum security when you've got, a good three-fourths of the prison that's still empty that nobody's covering.
2: Uh-huh.
5: So, just to kind of get a recorder in every section of the prison, you pretty much have to do that. And
2: well,
5: so we'll
2: I know how it goes. I just know how it goes. It's like Barbara goes, Jenny, are you there? Nothing. No, Jenny. Jenny, are you there? Jenny! And then all you hear is the sound of large teeth crunching on flesh. That's how most of the movies go. Jenny's history. Speaking of Jenny, she's involved in this, isn't she?
3: Yes.
2: Yes. Let's hear it. What's coming up? It'll be the first one from the prison here.
5: All right. Now, this clip, she's actually talking about what the guard had talked to us about earlier.
2: Yeah.
5: The guard was telling us that they used to throw prisoners in holes naked if they wouldn't conform to the rules of the prison.
2: Hmm.
5: And so you're going to hear in this clip Jenny say he probably did what they deserved. They probably got what they deserved.
2: Okay.
5: And then you're going to hear this man say they sat back to back.
2: They sat back to back. All right, here we go.
4: He probably did what they deserved. Probably gave what they deserved.
2: Oh. My God, that's clear. Either that or it's my mind, our minds. I always try and figure it out. Everybody does, and I always get fast blasts about it. They're telling us what we're going to hear, and so that's what we hear. How much of that is true? Quite a bit, I imagine, isn't it?
5: Yeah. It's like I said before. It is. It's definitely subjective. I mean, the fact of me or Barbara saying this is what you're going to hear in this clip definitely plays a factor in what you think you're going to hear. And, you know, this comes from us sitting around a table debating for hours what we think these voices are saying.
2: Yes.
5: You know, because obviously we can't come on the radio and say, here's a voice, it says something, but we can't
2: really
5: tell
2: what.
5: You.
2: Yeah, I'm with you. All right. Now, listen, everybody. Listen to this again. And as you listen to this, see if you pick up something different. I don't know if you can blank your mind of the suggestion already implanted in it by us, but they sat back to back, and it does indeed sound like that. Could it be anything else?
4: He probably did what they deserved. Probably gave what they deserved.
2: That is exactly what it sounds like to me. Now, is that the idea implanted in my mind or not? I don't know. Some of them are so unambiguous that it's clearly what's being said. And other times, we've had little arguments about what it is. I'm sure that sitting around the table reviewing these tapes, when you do get one of these, it's how long in sitting there playing it again and again and again and again trying to decide what really is being said.
5: Some are really quick. I mean, some we can come up with an answer within, you know, 2 minutes of hearing it. I mean, especially this, they sat back to back one. I think all of us pretty
3: all
5: much
3: of us
5: heard that.
3: Heard it the same thing.
5: One person I think heard we sat back to back, but I mean, the majority of it was sat back to back that we heard.
3: And they used to do that, according to the guard. A lot of the prisoners, they'd have them sit back to back and they'd hose them off.
2: Really? Many times you're then able to take material like this and check it against the history of the place.
3: Yes.
2: All right. I'm not going to sugarcoat it. This is just freaky stuff. All right, next one.
3: Okay, in this next one, me and my husband Roger, we were walking into the solitary confinement area, and Roger recorded this voice. It was an area that they used to call Siberia because it was very cold. There, you know, no heat, the stone building, and a lot of people died down in here after being put in the solitary confinement. They'd freeze to death. And, but you're going to hear a voice say, "Hello, Siberia," and then you're going to hear Roger say, "There's something down here."
2: My God. All right, let's see if that's what we hear. Yes, that's exactly what it is. It's "Hello, Siberia," implication being that a prisoner who was in this area or died in this area called Siberia within the prison is still there. There are distinctive syllables to that that are hard to mistake. "Hello, Siberia."
3: Mm-hmm.
2: So what? You think that prisoners who died in prison then remain in prison? What
3: yeah.
2: other conclusion can you come to?
5: I think there are a lot that do.
3: Some of them become so institutionalized when they're released, they don't want to be released.
2: I've heard that. And so...
3: you know, they know nothing else.
2: The trouble with all of this is that, truly, to listen to all of this is going to begin to change your whole thinking about life and death and about what awaits us, and in a very chilling way. So I don't know. I feel some responsibility in presenting this material because I can't kick any holes in it. I've got a question, technical question for you, if I might, Brendan. These voices that we're hearing, how far down below the noise level or at the noise level or just barely above the noise level, how much amplification do you have to do?
5: Well, actually, we don't do a lot other than, you know, when we do something like this where we're presenting them, you know, in context from the tape, and then we do two loops afterwards. The loops that we do afterwards will normally amplify it by maybe 6 decibels. But the original one that you hear is straight from the tape.
2: So as we listen to them, there's what? The original and then two or three repeats, right?
5: That's correct, yeah.
2: And so the repeats are amplified a little bit, but the one that you hear in the first part of the tape is the real one unamplified. Is that
5: correct?
2: That's correct.
5: That's correct. Straight from the tape, unedited.
2: My. Then they're quite a bit above the noise level.
5: There are quite a, and you know, that's not to say that we don't get some that are so low and so buried in static that you really can't make them out, because that, we do get a lot that are like that. But, I mean, there's certainly no way we can present them like this. Nobody would be able to hear them.
2: Question for you. This is so startling, this whole thing, as we listen to these voices, that why has a university not said, okay, we've got money, we've got resources, we're going to join you, or we're going to learn from you and conduct a very serious scientific investigation into this? Have you been approached?
3: No, and I don't understand why. It blows me away, because there's obviously a phenomena that's taking place. We get an excellent response from the ghosts that are there,
2: yes,
3: at the location.
2: Yes, and I can understand, for example, why a church, given the disturbing responses and you know, recordings that you're getting, a church might not be interested in pursuing such a, troubling thing. But a university, you would think, would be free enough and interested enough to pursue something like this. Maybe
3: you would think so, wouldn't you?
2: Maybe after the movie.
5: Well,
2: nothing like Hollywood to get them going.
5: The Roman Catholic Church did actually study this for a while. There were two monks that were recording Gregorian chants.
2: Oh?
5: And suddenly one of the monks had recorded voices of his deceased father, calling him by his childhood name.
2: That'll get you going.
5: And they actually ended up taking it to the Pope and saying, you know, because, I mean, the monk was so disturbed by this and so upset by it, because this was something that was, he thought, breaking his religion, and it wasn't supposed to happen, so it made him question what he was doing.
2: Yes.
5: And
2: which is exactly why the church, I would think, most generally would not pursue it. But I can understand if something that disturbing happened, they would.
5: Oh, yeah.
2: Do you know how it came out?
5: Well, the Pope had actually told him, and there's a lot of different articles on the website regarding this, that the Pope did not see anything wrong with this. And he didn't see anything that contradicted it in the Bible. And he said that this, you know, this looks like a legitimate thing, and it needs to be studied, because this is something that is showing that there is something on the other side. And if anything, science will look at it.
2: Would that be the current Pope?
5: Now, what was that?
2: Would that be the current Pope?
5: No. This was...
2: How long ago?
5: I want to say Pope Pius, but I think that's wrong, actually.
2: So this has all been going on that long without a very, as we mentioned, very serious university-level funded investigation. It's high time it was done.
3: I
2: wasn't kidding, hon. I think the movie Hollywood may force something like this. What do you think?
3: Well, let's hope so. Because, of course, you know, the thing that I have noticed with the EVPs that we've recorded compared to a lot of other, you know, investigators or...
2: Very quickly.
3: is I think that the quality that we get is superior for some reason.
2: I do too. We'll be right back.

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1: Bruce in Winnipeg asks a pretty good question. Now, I've looked at the electronic end of it, and I find no holes. Nothing wrong with this. Too much right with it. But Bruce says, hey, there's no proof. Anyone with a tape recorder and too much time on their hands could easily fabricate these recordings. And that's a very good... Actually, it's the only question. I don't see any technical holes at all. I really don't. So, yes, I suppose they could be fabricated. But for what reason? You know, these two don't... they don't sell anything. That's a problem. They don't... They've been going for years and years, and they're doing it, in my opinion, and I've interviewed the fire out of them here, just because they're absolutely fascinated with it. Not for, you know, 35 minutes in the sun in front of the public. They don't seem to be doing it for that. They don't have that in them. If you listen carefully to their voices, they're not, that's not what they're all about. I'm sorry, but I don't think they're fabricated. We will, nevertheless, ask about that in a moment. A great deal of this is very troubling, and I'll tell you the truth. Ramona told me, she said, you know, after that child, I turned it off. I do understand. This is very troubling, and if you're shooting down the highway in an 18-wheeler or something in the middle of the darkness out there and listening to this, frankly, I might not blame you for turning it off either. It's pretty creepy, and since I don't see any electronic holes in the process of what they're doing, the only other possible hole would be what Bruce here suggests, that the whole thing would be fabricated, you guys are setting this up. How do you respond to that allegation?
2: Oh, there's a few ways we could do that. First of all, we're not the only ones to do this.
1: Quite
2: this
1: true.
2: This has been around, as we mentioned before, for over 60 years. There are groups all over the world who are doing this mm-hmm. and getting just as many results as we do.
1: And, it's always asked, but groups in Germany, when they do it in Germany, do they get, for the most part, German?
2: German voices, that's correct. I mean, it seems to be that the people in other countries who do this get the voices of the native tongue. It's the same way here.
1: All right. Well, I can't see any reason why you would fabricate it other than 35 minutes in the sun on the radio. Big deal.
2: No, I mean, we have spent easily, as we mentioned before, too much time and too much money to do this. I mean, up until, you know, James Morgan from ModemLink donated our server to

0: us.
1: Right.
0: We were spending $400 or $500 a month in bandwidth trying to put this stuff out there.
1: I believe it.
0: I mean, that's $500 we just don't want to
1: spend. Of your own money.
0: We did.
1: And you're also maintaining this non-profit, this sort of Spartan existence that you've cut out for yourself because you're not selling books and all the rest of it. I'm sure it's very tempting.
2: Of course it's tempting.
0: Without a doubt. I mean, in this, you know, the 6-7 years now that we've had this going, I cannot count how many times people have approached us with, you know, will you sell me CDs of this?
1: Yes.
0: Or would you license your voices for CDs?
1: Yes.
0: Would you write a book on this?
1: Yes.
0: And, I mean, it would be a very, very easy thing to do. But there's just no point. I think once you bring money into it, I mean, as nice as that would be, it becomes somewhat corrupt.
1: It does. If only by appearance. I mean, to me, there's nothing wrong with your writing a book. A book is an informative thing. It would be fine, but I understand it might be the appearance of impropriety or something, you know.
0: Well, I'll tell you this. If we ever write a book, we'll write it, but we won't ever promote it on your show.
1: All right, look, we've been lagging behind, so let's move on. We're still in the prison. What's coming up?
0: All right. Now, this was also recorded in Deer Lodge Prison. This was in the maximum security section with Barry and myself, and we were going into the section of the prison, which is one of the most haunted sections of the prison. And we were walking around, you know, doing our control check and all that. And we walked into the cell, and you're going to hear the cell door opening. And this was one of, I believe there was 9 security cells in this area. And you hear the cell door squeaking open.
1: Mm.
0: And then if you've got to listen closely on this, but you're going to hear a guy say, "Help, I'm in here." And then Barry says, "Is anybody in here?"
1: Oh, here we go. Oh, my God. I do hear it. I hear it too clearly. I hear it so clearly. And boy, the creak of that door. Listen, folks, we're going to play this one again. Obviously, we do it with most of them. This one's, I think, particularly creepy, but yes, I hear it. Help, I'm in here. Isn't it quite clear? Listen yourself. Listen again. Listen very carefully if you dare. Yeah, I'll tell you something else. If you were fabricating that, that's a really good one. If you were fabricating that, you would fabricate it the other way around. You would fabricate it with the voice asking anybody in here, and then that would be the response.
0: Oh, yeah. Oh, I mean,
2: we couldn't think that. None of us have this good of an imagination to come up with this.
1: Yeah.
0: Well, if we did, then we should be writing books.
2: Yeah, we should.
1: Whew, man. Help, I'm in here. Help, I'm still in here. Now, would you be able to find out, for example, who had been in that cell last? I don't even know if it would be the last person in. It could have been somebody who died perhaps when the prison was new.
0: Well, the problem with that is these cells were rotated. So a prisoner would stay in there 3 days and move, and they would just rotate around their cells. And the other problem is, in these cells, there were countless numbers of prisoners that died because this was also the suicide watch area. And the prison guards, and this was told to us by the prison guard that gave us a tour of this building before we conducted the investigation, the prison guards with the really nasty inmates would forget, quote-unquote, to do the security check and make sure they weren't going to hang themselves. So they would basically just hand them extra sheets at night and say good night and wake up the next morning, and they would have tied the sheets around their bars and hung themselves.
1: Oh, my God. All right. Number 8.
2: On this one, you're going to hear... well, I think it was Brendan that recorded this voice, and this was in the solitary confinement area that they called Siberia.
1: Mm-hmm.
2: And you're going to hear Barry ask any ghosts that are there, did the guards kill you or did you kill yourself? And the response is, I almost had the key.
1: Oh, really? All right, here we go.
3: Did the guards kill you or did you kill yourself?
1: You know, that is quite clear to me, but I don't know that it's responsive directly to the question in this case. Agreed?
2: I agree.
1: Okay, here it is again, folks. Listen carefully.
3: Did the guards kill you, or did you kill yourself?
1: I almost had the key. It would be an obvious, I don't know, an obvious thought to an inmate who wanted the key to get the hell out. I almost had the key. Something he'd be thinking, but definitely not a response to any, what you had just said.
2: That's correct. I don't think it's responding to his question.
1: In what percentage of the EVPs do you consider, do you keep track of these things, do you consider the responses to be relevant to something you've said?
0: I would say it's about 60%. I mean,
2: either
0: it's
2: of
0: over
2: what we're talking or what we're doing.
1: Uh-huh. All right, let's finish with this prison. We're not done with prisons, but we're done with this prison, with the next one, which is quite simple, I think.
0: Well, this one, this was recorded in the maximum security section also. It was recorded by just leaving the recorder in the maximum security section, and then Barry and I left and left the recorder behind for about a half an hour. This is something we rarely do because we very rarely get EVP this way. Normally we get EVP when the recorder is with us and we are actually talking.
1: When there's a living human present.
0: Exactly.
1: Huh?
0: And it's almost like the voice, the EVP, is using our sounds to create its own voice, so to speak. And, you know, very rarely do we ever get anything like this when there's nobody around. But this is one of the rare occasions. And what you're going to hear is a man screaming, "Oh, God."
1: I was almost going to stop you just to see if that's what people hear, but let's listen. Oh, brother. Well, at least that's a reference to God. I don't know the one. It's the one that I was looking for. In fact, it doesn't sound like it. It doesn't sound like, "Oh, God," does it? Not that way at all.

0: Yeah, the wrong kind of oh god, but it's oh god for sure. And that sounds torture.
1: It sounds female.
0: You think so?
1: I think it does. I think it sounds like a female voice.
0: Well,
1: it and was... that's and that used to be the woman's section of the prison before they made it maximum security.
0: Oh. Oh, all right. Well, female or male, it and whatever it said, it had desperation in it.
1: Yes.
0: Lots of desperation. You know, I don't blame people for tuning out. I mean, Ramona just, she said, that's it. I mean, that child wanted God to take it away. And so... Could
1: the voices themselves are very disturbing.
0: Could we be hearing purgatory?
1: Well, it would be in the mind of the person.
2: Well, you know, I think in the case of that last clip, the person screaming, oh, God.
0: Yes.
2: I think it's almost, that could be a residual thing. It could be something that's being played back over and over and over again. I mean, because there definitely wasn't anything interactive about it. There was nobody there to interact with.
0: Yes.
2: And, I mean, that is what you would expect to find in a prison, something being repeated over and over and over again because of, you know, the severe emotional state and the distress that was happening in that prison.
0: Well, in the case of leaving a recorder in a very silent place overnight, I would think that would be very easy. And in that case, you could do an extremely fast scan of a device to find out if you had recorded some sort of EVP, right?
2: Oh, yeah. Yeah, if you do it that way, you can. But like I said, the only problem is very rarely do we actually get anything recorded that way.
0: And you've tried it a lot?
2: What was that?
0: You've tried it a lot?
2: Oh, yeah. Yeah, we did. Especially when we first started this, we tried that... I would say over 50% of the time, just leaving a recorder and seeing what would happen with it.
0: And having very poor results. So that means something about the human presence.
1: Yes.
0: Oh, so many questions and so few answers. All right, number 10.
1: Okay, we're going to move to Rawlins Prison now.
0: That's in Rawlins, Wyoming?
1: Yes.
0: Okay.
1: It's an old frontier prison that they have turned into a museum, and they do tours, and it's a wonderful place to experience as far as prison life goes. But,
0: I wouldn't choose I'd use words like wonderful.
1: Well, it's really eye-opening, and I just to see, the thing was built back in the 1800s, and it was a frontier prison, and the military helped get it started, and then they used prisoners to work on a lot of the section of the prison.
0: Yes.
1: But you're going to hear Brendan talking to the prison director in this clip, and you will hear her ask the question, what did you do with it? And she was referring to a CD that he had made for the prison.
0: Okay.
1: And Brendan responds that he still got it because he makes backups of all of them.
0: Right.
1: And then this voice comes in and says, I have to go now, I'm dead.
0: All right, here we go.
3: I still got it. I make backups of all of them.
0: I have to go now. I'm dead. That's definitely what's said. That really is what's said. I don't see how anybody can say it's anything else. Although there's a small, at least, ray of hope there, I suppose. I mean, as though somebody is realizing that they're not physically there anymore.
2: Exactly.
0: And it also seems to indicate that there's no real time wherever these souls or consciousnesses are residing. There's no real time. I mean, it could be 200 years later, and suddenly they're realizing they're dead, right?
2: That's correct. I really don't think that they have a concept of time. I mean, and if they do, it's definitely not the same one that we do. I think that they end up seeing things, you know, even though, like you said, 200 years later, things have changed. But I think, you know, like in The Sixth Sense, they end up seeing things how they want to see it.
0: All right, here it is. And here it is again, folks.
3: I still got it. Do I make backups of all of them?
0: So troubling. That is so troubling. I have to go now. I'm dead. Have you all ever had any other references to time or the passage of time or anything that would give us an idea that they feel a sense of time or a lack of it, a complete lack of it?
2: You know, not
1: that I can think of.
2: Not really, not like that, no. I mean, we've had evidence of, you know, in voices that addictions seem to carry over. I recall one voice that says, I can't smoke.
0: And, oh, no.
2: You know, you could tell that this was a person that smoked in life, and the voice almost sounded like a smoker. And it was like they were so disheartened by the fact that they can't smoke anymore.
0: I understand. You mean the other side is a no-smoking zone? Boy, it just figures.
1: What's the world coming to?
0: Yeah, what's the world coming to is right. God. All right, you guys, hold on. We're at the top of the hour. Yeah, probably be a sign with a burning cigarette, a little circle with a thing through it up there as you go through the pearlies, you know. And they call it heaven, huh? From the high desert in the middle of the night, listening to voices from the other side, maybe the dead. This is Coast to Coast AM, and I'm Art Bell. Stay right where you are.

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0: Perhaps a little humor here. We've got this cat. You've seen pictures of him plenty of times, named Yeti. And boy, is he a smart cat. He's just really, you know, you can see his little brain ticking away. And so I went in there. I was joking around with him in Ramona's hobby room, which is next to mine, during this last break. And I bent my head down, got down on my hands and knees, and put my face in his bowl of science diet pellets. And I looked up at him, and he looked at me like, what the hell? It wasn't enough. So I went back. I put my face back in. I took a science diet pellet on my tongue, and I ate it. By the way, they're not bad. They're not good, but they're not really bad. And boy, did I get a look. I mean, if I'd had a camera, you'd have a picture right now worth $1 million. His little face screwed up, and it was like, whoa, I've never seen a human do that before. I wonder if the, that was for young cats. I wonder if the pellets for the older cats have a different taste. Anyway, welcome back, you two. We'll continue to scare people to death. A good question from somebody named Shay in Sacramento. Ever had a ghost identify themselves by a name, first, last name, anything like that, identification of any kind?
2: Oh, yeah.
3: Yes, we have.
0: Really? Really?
2: Had one say, I'm Lewis, and another one said, Arthur.
0: Arthur.
2: And I seem to remember playing that on your show, and you didn't like that too much.
0: I don't think I did, yeah. All right.
3: We got the name Alma Berg also.
2: Oh, that's right.
0: Alma Berg. Did you trace that then to when you have a first and last name? That's really something.
2: Actually, yes, we did find a
3: headstone there
2: in the cemetery that we recorded that.
0: Alma Berg. I remember the name. Okay. We've got to move here. We've been slow. 11.
2: All right. Now, this was recorded in the courtyard of the Rollins Prison.
0: Mm-hmm.
2: And on this clip, I was asking the prison director that was walking around with us if the inmates were ever tortured here, because we had found that a lot of the prisons we'd been to, that the inmates were tortured, you know, frequently when back in the day when it was a territorial prison. And you're going to hear her say, we know that there was a dungeon here.
0: Mm-hmm.
2: And then she asks us, have you guys ever read the diary we sell called Sweet Smell of Sagebrush? And then I'm going to say no. And then she continues saying, well, the sweet smell of sagebrush is Stanley Hudson, and he was here. And at this point, you're going to hear the beginning of two screams.
0: Screams.
2: And it sounds like it's in the background, and it's behind her talking.
0: Uh-huh.
2: And then she finishes up and says, so we know that there was a dungeon here.
0: Oh, my goodness. Does that happen frequently, by the way, that an EVP occurs while somebody else is speaking?
2: Yeah, much more frequently than we would like.
3: A lot.
0: Here it is, folks.
4: We know that there is a dungeon. Have you guys ever read that diary we sell, Sweet Smell Sagebrush?
5: No.
4: Well, Sweet Smell Sagebrush is Stanley Hudson. He's here four different times, and he talks about the dungeon. So
5: he was an inmate?
4: Yeah.
5: Okay.
4: Four times. Four different times, and he talks about the dungeon. So we know that four different times, and he talks about the dungeon.
0: Oh, my God. That's awful. That's absolutely awful. That's that is a tortured scream. That's like somebody getting whipped.
3: Yes.
0: Now, the sagebrush, the sweet smell of sagebrush, again, referred to?
3: A book.
2: It was a book. It was actually a diary of one of the inmates. And as you hear in the clip, he was incarcerated there four separate times. So he wasn't the smartest of inmates, but he did write about the dungeon. We had later read excerpts from the book after we heard about this.
0: Boy, you really brought it on tonight. Here it is again.
4: We know that there is a dungeon. Have you guys ever read that diary we sell, Sweet Smell Sagebrush?
5: No.
4: Well, Sweet Smell Sagebrush is Stanley Hudson. We share four different kinds, and he talks about the dungeon. So we know that there was a dungeon.
5: And he was an inmate?
4: Yeah.
5: Okay.
4: Four times. Four different kinds, and he talks about the dungeon. So we know that four different kinds, and he talks about the dungeon. So we know that.
0: I had, you know, I just had to turn my mic off. Otherwise, I can't resist saying something. That was horrible.
3: Yeah.
0: That was horrible.
3: That is a horrible scream. I hate that one.
0: You do?
3: Yes.
0: So some of these got to you, huh?
3: Oh, yes.
0: Yeah. All right. I guess we move on. God, that was awful. What do you have next?
3: This next one, this one was taped pretty close to the screaming when they were still walking out through the courtyard of the prison. And you're going to hear, the prison director was talking to Barry and Brendan about how the inmates had been handled after they died. And you're going to hear her explain that she says, "We also know that they were shipping bodies off to medical schools to use as cadavers." And then this strange voice comes in and says, "Yeah, we're warm."
0: Oh, God. Here we go.
4: "We also know that they were shipping bodies off to medical schools to use as cadavers."
3: "Yeah, we're warm."
0: I heard it.
3: "Yeah, we're warm." "Yeah, we're warm."
0: Well, they've really outdone themselves on these. Here you go again.
4: "We also know that they were shipping bodies off to medical schools to use as cadavers."
3: Yeah, we're young.
0: Oh, that's awful. Oh, God, that's awful. When you go into, I'm kind of surprised, frankly, that when you go into a lot of these facilities, you know, prisons and the other places you get morticians' homes, I know, that sort of thing, mausoleums. I'm frankly surprised that you're able to get permission. I mean, wouldn't a lot of people consider this to be pretty negative publicity?
2: You'd be surprised how many people actually say, "Yeah, you can come in because we do acknowledge something's happening here," but they don't want the name of the location mentioned. As far as the Rawlins Prison and Deer Lodge Prison, it is well known around the towns, both Rawlins and Deer Lodge, that these places are haunted. So they really don't have anything to hide. But, you know, we'll go to hotels, and the hotel won't want the name mentioned.
0: I would certainly think not, yes.
2: Yeah, and
3: that's,
2: I mean,
3: probably one of our hardest things, yeah, though, is to gain access to locations.
0: Who generally approaches the owner or the manager?
3: Out of our group, you mean?
0: Yes.
3: Most of the time it's me, but not always. I mean, if somebody happens to have the occasion to go and ask, you know,
0: mm-hmm.
3: I mean, you know, all they can do is say no.
0: Well, that's quite right. All right, let's move on.
2: All right. Now, this clip, we're going to do a test with this. I'm not actually going to say what this voice says.
0: All right.
2: But I'll set it up for you. This was recorded in a mausoleum. And this goes back to what I was saying earlier about equipment malfunctioning. Because what had happened is there was the four members of the GIS in this mausoleum.
0: Mm-hmm.
2: And I thought they were all downstairs in the basement of the mausoleum.
0: Mm-hmm.
2: So I'm walking down the stairs thinking they're down there. And I should mention that I am one of the members that does not use an infrared camera. The other members do. I just use a recorder, EMF detector, and thermal scanner. So all I carry to see in the dark is a flashlight. Now, as I'm walking down these stairs, my flashlight went completely dead. And it did have brand new batteries in it, so it shouldn't have done that, but it did. I figured I knew this mausoleum well enough that I could walk down the stairs in the dark, find the light switch, turn it on, and I'd be fine. You're going to hear in this clip I didn't know what I was talking about, because I end up falling completely down the stairs. And I fall, the recorder flies out of my hand, and I say a word.
0: Did you bleep it out for me?
2: It's actually not bad enough, I don't think, to where you'd have to bleep
0: okay.
2: it.
0: Okay, all right.
2: And then you're going to hear this woman's voice come in.
0: If I'd fallen down the stairs, you'd have to bleep it.
3: Yeah, he contained himself really well.
2: I did. I was surprised when I listened to this how well I composed myself.
0: Anyway, so then a woman comes in?
2: Yeah, it sounds like a younger woman. And, uh-huh. you know, you're going to hear her concern in this.
0: And that is the voice we're hearing, right?
2: Yes, I mean, that's not correct.
0: Okay, here we go.
5: Damn it. Damn it. Oh,
0: wow. Oh, my God. So you're hearing him fall down the stairs is what you're hearing. Listen.
5: Damn it.
0: Yeah, sure. Obviously. Are you okay? Jeez. So... It was that was so directly responsive. You're sure that wasn't one of your group, right?
2: Well, that's what I was going to go on to say, is that once I did get down there and got the light turned on so I could see, I realized nobody else was in the basement, that they were actually outside, and I had gone the complete opposite direction trying to find them.
0: Now, wait a minute. Is that a child or is it a woman?
2: I almost do think it is a child.
0: One more time.
5: Damn it.
0: That's a kid. Sometimes a young lady, or even not so young, will call here, and will think it's a child, just because some women have voices that do sound very childlike. And
2: yes, that's true. But, you know, it's interesting that you just brought that up, because I just realized that at the top of those stairs is where they entombed the children. That was the children's section.
0: Oh. Huh. Oh. All right. Now, suddenly, for a moment at least, we are going to leave prisons and mausoleums, and we're going to move, I guess, to a private residence. Is that right?
3: Yes, that's correct.
0: Why would you be at this particular private... I guess you're not going to name it, but why would you be here?
3: Because of activity taking place in this house.
0: Uh-huh.
3: The lady that lives there... it was just her and her father that live in this house. We investigated the house several different times. The father was never home when we were there.
2: And I think, you know, honestly, she was probably the most... disturbed by the activity. Out of all the people we've come in contact with,
0: yes,
2: that have activity happening in their home, she was the most disturbed. I mean, it bothered her to a point where, I mean, she was just upset when she would talk to us about it.
0: All right, let's play this. Here we go.
6: This room is always cold, and just walking here, it is cold. I don't like this room. Every time I've slept in here, I've had nightmares.
0: Now, I'm not sure about that one. What they think it says is, go to bed, right?
3: Yes.
0: Go to bed. Now, everybody listen again. Now that I've told you, see if that's what you hear.
6: This room is always cold. And just walking here, it is cold. Mm-hmm. I don't like this room. Every time I've slept in here, I've had nightmares.
0: Yeah, go to bed. But almost a mechanical sounding voice there.
2: It does, but also in the background, behind that voice, you can actually hear a camera winding.
0: Really? Really?
3: The noise
0: okay.
3: that you hear when that voice is being recorded is a camera, a disposable camera.
0: Oh. You know, on several of the recordings, I meant to ask about this, I've heard a sort of a little ch-ch-ch-ch-ch sound.
3: Yeah, that possibly could be a camera.
2: Either the camera or there was two of the prison clips where that ch-ch-ch sound is actually us walking through sagebrush.
0: Oh, really?
2: Yeah.
0: All right. All right, so this lady obviously invited you in because she's got trouble in her house. Now, I guess I would like to say, at this point, you've got a website. We should give that out, incidentally. Your website is what?
2: The website is ghostpix.com.
0: That's ghostpix.com?
2: Yes. That's correct.
0: That's easy. Ghostpix.com. Now, if somebody like the lady that we just heard is having, is being haunted, and they need your help, are there ways on the website, I would presume, for people to contact you for help?
2: Oh, yeah. Yeah. You can go on there and actually individually email each member of the site. You can also send a collective email to just the webmaster, and then from there it gets forwarded to every other member of the site also.
0: How many pleas for help do you get? I mean, do you get calls from people in Missouri or something saying, look, we're haunted, we'll pay your plane fare, get out here and help us?
2: Oh, yeah, yeah. I mean, we get calls from all over the country. I mean, we get emails from London to ask us to investigate their apartment that they're living in. So, I mean, it's something that I think people, when they see our site and they see what we present, they suddenly become more comfortable with the fact of talking about the experiences that they've had.
0: Uh-huh. Do you frequently take people up on that and at least accept a plane fare and go and do what you can?
3: We have never... I don't recall ever being offered a plane fare anywhere.
0: No kidding. Really? Really?
3: Really.
0: That's very surprising to me, although perhaps you all don't... You're not exorcists,
3: no.
0: Right?
3: Right. And we don't have all the answers. We're still... there's things that change my theories on things, you know. I mean, people expect us to have answers, and we're very leery about people that have answers, you know, because I could make up anything that would sound good and reasonable and say that this is a fact, and I can't present myself that way.
0: Nor should you.
3: And I don't see any shame in saying that I don't know something. If we knew answers, it wouldn't be an unknown subject.
0: Have you ever attempted to help a spirit to move on?
3: Yes, we have.
0: Do you think with any success?
2: I think the only way we can really gauge that is by the fact that we haven't recorded that spirit's voice since. There was a time I recall that we got a voice saying, help me.
0: Yes.
2: And after we heard it, we went back to the location and said, we heard you on our tape. You wanted help. What can we do to help you?
0: Uh-huh.
2: And we never got another response from it.
0: Hmm. Do you always attribute that to a spirit having moved on?
3: No, I don't.
0: You don't?
3: No.
0: So you think it's possible that spirits just move around randomly on occasion?
3: I think some of them do. I do think that they have the freedom within themselves to move about freely, go from one place to another. Although most ghosts typically are experienced at one location, you know, in a certain location.
0: Uh-huh. Well, there's that old thing about sort of staying in the very area where you died. How about suicide? Do you recall getting any EVPs that confirmed that you were hearing the voice of somebody who committed suicide?
3: Yes. Me and my husband recorded EVP. He was a very good friend of ours that committed suicide. And the family started having activity after that in the house, and they asked us to come there and see if it was him.
0: And you confirmed it?
3: Yes.
0: And they remained living in the house?
3: No. They've left all, and that was probably about 7-8 years ago.
0: Oh,
3: and
0: I'd be so out of there.
3: Well, they can't keep the house it's up on the market right now.
0: I'm with them. That's what I do, too. All right, hold on.
3: People don't stay.
0: We're at the bottom of the hour. We'll be right back. The GIS are here tonight, and it's pretty heady stuff they've got with them. I'm Art Bell.
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1: Man, these girls can sing, can't they? Good morning, everybody. I am Art Bell, and tomorrow night is the annual Ghost to Ghost program. Not Coast to Coast, but Ghost to Ghost. It's entirely caller-driven, much as tonight has not been. Tomorrow night will be entirely caller-driven. And tomorrow night, I'm going to be looking for people who have been attacked by entities. That's right. And no fooling around with this. I want to hear from people who have been actually attacked in some manner by an entity. So if that's you, if you've had that experience, and I know many have, that's what I'm going to be looking for. And I'm also going to ask those of you who have a story of this nature, or a really good ghost story, and there are many very good ones, that you try and make it to a corded phone and not use a cell phone. So tomorrow night, the one single night that we devote to an entirely caller-driven program on the subject of ghosts, particularly, once again, those people who have been attacked by an entity. And I ask that if you're one of those people, that you try and make it to a corded telephone instead of a cell phone, making the quality ever so much better. That in mind, that's tomorrow night. Usual time. As they say, same time, same station. You're listening to two people, Brennan Cook and Barbara Macbeth, who devote their lives to recording the voices of the dead. And you do firmly believe that's what you're recording, right?
2: Oh, yes.
1: Yeah. Mm-hmm. All right, we've not gone quickly enough. So number 15.
2: All right. Now, this was recorded in another private residence. And what you're going to hear me say is, where did I put that? And I'm referring to a camera that I had.
1: Mm-hmm.
2: And then you're going to hear a young boy say, I was sick.
1: Really?
2: Now, this used to be a doctor's office. It was built in the 1800s by a doctor. And he ran his doctor's office out of this house before it was later turned into a photography studio.
1: Here we go. That's a little difficult to make out, but I think the word sick is quite clear. One more time.

0: That one's tough to make out, isn't it?
1: A little bit, yes.
0: So I'm not sure. Suppose I were to suggest something else. Suppose I were to suggest that the voice is saying, have a seat. Now listen to it. Maybe not. I don't know. I'm just trying to, demonstrate the power of suggestion. It is strong. Some of these, however, are unambiguous. We're now going to move, wonderful, right into a mortician's home.
1: Yes.
0: Yes.
1: He had been experiencing quite a bit of activity in his house. It was quite unnerving to him and his wife. And me and Brendan were down in the basement of the home, and you're going to hear me ask, can you tell me who you are? My name is Barbara, and this is Brendan. And after this, you're going to hear a small child say, I'm three. And then Brendan asks, how old are you?
0: Huh. So many times the answer comes before the question. That's really weird. Here you go.
2: Can you tell me who you are? My name is Barbara, and this is Brendan.
3: I'm three.
0: Wow.
4: How old are you?
3: I'm three.
0: Wow, that's a knockout. That indicates that... they may have read your mind. I mean, what other answer is there to that one?
5: Yeah, there really isn't one.
0: Right. Listen again, folks. This is a good or a bad one, depending on your point of view.
2: Can you tell me who you are? My name is Barbara, and this is Brendan.
4: How old are you?
0: God, that's good. That's so good. That's so clear. That's so worrisome. I'm three. What would a three-year-old be doing stuck anywhere? All right, next one.
5: All right, now this was also recorded at the mortician's house.
0: Mm-hmm.
5: It was actually recorded outside. I was going outside to get some more equipment from the car, and you'll hear the wind blowing and all that. And then this woman's voice says, please run.
0: I guess it's a good thing you can't hear these in real time, huh?
5: I don't know. If anything, if we heard them in real time, we may stay longer just because we know there is something there.
0: Yeah, maybe me. I'd run. Here we go. Yeah, please run. A woman's voice, no question about it. Please run. You can hear it outside, too. Listen.
2: Please run.
0: You know, the other thing is, there are people say, well, you're picking up part of a TV or a radio broadcast somehow or another. You know, obviously... that's not part of any TV or radio broadcast. That's just somebody saying something.
5: Oh, yeah.
1: Radio sounds exactly like radio.
0: That's
1: when
0: right.
1: When we have recorded radio, which we have,
0: mm-hmm.
1: you can tell that it's radio. There's no doubt. You can tell the disc jockey's voice, you know.
0: Absolutely.
1: There is no question about it.
0: People, in previous programs that we've done with all of you, we have encouraged people to go out on their own and to try this on your own. Now, it takes patience, and you must recognize that what you're hearing is a result of hours and hours and hours of attempts to get what you're hearing tonight. It sounds easy because we're playing one after the other, but it's not easy, and it does take a little time and patience. However, if you want to do this and prove it to yourself, you can do it. That's what we've said in past programs. Just go get, everybody keeps asking again, the kind of audio gear that you're using, Brendan, again, one more time, please.
5: Well, really, you know, you can spend as much or as little money on this as you want. Everybody has a tape recorder in their house that they could use.
0: Yes, but
5: the only thing is use a blank tape. Never use a pre-recorded tape.
0: If you're doing it on tape. If you're doing it on a hard drive, and again, what is it you're using, a hard drive?
5: It's the RCA 8011B. Yeah, the RCA 8011B.
0: 8011B, RCA, all right. I just wanted to get that out. So, you know, if you doubt this, if you want to do your own investigation, folks, you can do it. You can either get that gear or you can use even a cassette recorder, as Barbara does, and you can prove to yourself that it works. And I've had all these emails over the years saying, oh, God, I laughed at this or I thought it was baloney, in other words, and then I went out and tried it, and then people are sending me EVPs, so I'm sure there are people out there sending you EVPs.
5: Oh, yeah. Yeah, of course.
0: Number, what would it be, 18?
1: 18.
0: Yes.
1: In this one, this is still at the mortician's home, and I was setting up equipment on the stairway, and you're going to hear me call out and say, right there, and Roger answers, yeah, and I say, okay. And then there's this creepiest voice. I can't tell if it's female or male.
0: Mm-hmm.
1: But it says, "Tell your friend to run."
0: Tell your friend to run. All right, here we go.
3: There? No.
0: Now, is there any question about that? Not to me. It's tell your friend or your friends, I'm not sure about that part, to run. And if I heard that, I'd be running. Listen again.
3: There?
6: No.
3: Okay.
0: I'd be running.
5: Well, you know, if you couple that with the last voice that says, please run.
0: Yes.
5: And that was actually both recorded on the same night. Kind of makes you wonder what was going on in that house.
0: It sure does. Were you able to make any sense of that at all?
5: No, I mean, we didn't have anything malicious happen. I mean, it was a fairly good night. I mean, we got some decent EVP and some video.
0: Mm-hmm.
1: They haven't had anything aggressive or anything happen against them. Just the experiences that are taking place in the home just unravels them, you know.
0: It certainly would unravel me. You've got this website, GhostPix, GhostPix.com, which is probably right now overloaded, and there's more than just audio on there. I'm getting messages from, you know, Fast Blast messages saying there's some extremely disturbing video up there as well.
1: Disturbing?
5: I don't know about disturbing.
0: That was the word they used.
5: We do have, I believe we have 24 videos that we offer on our website.
0: Uh-huh.
5: It's all, everything's free of charge. Just go up there and use all our bandwidth if you want. But
0: you know, you've got to consider that what may not be disturbing for you folks may be very disturbing for some of the rest of us.
1: I can't even imagine what would be disturbing.
5: I can't.
1: I really can't.
5: The only thing I could see is maybe we do have a video of a walking woman, which was an apparition that passed in front of Barbara and one other investigator. It's an old school that we were investigating.
0: Oh, yeah.
5: That's really the only video I could think that somebody might call disturbing.
0: Mm-hmm. Well, I mean, to a lot of people, seeing an apparition or hearing an apparition's voice is disturbing. I don't care what it says. They're just not used to it. I mean, you two are used to going after and hearing these sorts of things. Most people aren't. All right.
1: That's true.
0: Yes. Number 19.
5: All right. Now, this was at a business in Evanston, Wyoming.
0: Mm-hmm.
5: And the employees that were working in this business late at night would hear people walking around the floor that you know, they'd go search for them and wouldn't find anybody.
0: Mm-hmm.
5: They actually, one night, heard somebody knocking all the merchandise off shelves, And they went to go see, you know, where this mess had come from and clean it up, and there was nothing out of place. But what you're going to hear in this clip is one of the bosses of this business is saying, well, you don't really need me to stay, though, do you? Or do you want me to stay? And he's asking us, basically, do we want him to stay around while we do the investigation? And it sounds like this kid says, please stay here. And it's very syllabic, and it almost reminds me of when you hear somebody who's deaf, when they try and talk, that's what it sounds like.
0: All right. I think most people are familiar with that. Here you go.
6: Well, you don't really need me to stay, though, do you? Or do you want me to stay?
0: Please stay here. It's a child's voice again, obviously. A little more indistinct, a little harder to decipher, but I do think that's what's said.
6: Well, you don't really need me to stay, though, do you? Or do you want me to stay?
0: Please stay here. That's what it sounds like. A plea from a child. I have a... Brendan, you carry something to detect the strength of electromagnetic fields, right?
5: That's correct, yes.
0: I heard that earlier. Are you able to relate, as you carry this meter around, Brendan, levels of EMF activity? Is there one level required for the projection of a voice, an even larger level required for the projection of something visual, and yet even a if things are getting thrown around the room, I don't know if you've ever been in an area where things start moving around the room, but I would think it would take a great deal of electromagnetic force to do
5: yeah,
0: that.
5: Yeah, it would, and that leads to why we do use that equipment. But it's unfortunately not as simple as that. It's not as simple as correlating a certain level of electromagnetic field to, you know, some kind of manifestation that's happening.
0: Mm-hmm.
5: You know, really, it seems to be, at least on our end, around the 9 to 13 milligauss mark is where, you know, if that's not a constant reading in the location, it seems that starts causing activity and manifestations either on video or EVP.
0: Okay. So I've got that kind of a mind. I'm always trying to relate, you know, something to something. In other words, the amount of electromagnetic activity, which you're thankfully measuring, to what's happening. But it's sort of a general level of activity, huh?
5: It is. I mean, you can't really correlate it to any one specific level for a certain manifestation. I mean, I wish it would work that way, but we haven't found that yet.
0: Okay. All right. The last one, number 20.
1: This was recorded in a cemetery,
0: mm-hmm.
1: and I was talking to the other GIS members about a previous investigation that we had been on, and you're going to hear me say, and I walked into the kitchen and said, is there anything or is there something that we can do to help you?
0: Mm-hmm.
1: And this voice was recorded that says, they followed you.
0: Okay, here you go.
5: Killed to, you know, some kind of manifestation that's happening.
0: Mm-hmm.
5: You know, really, it seems to be, at least on our end, around the 9 to 13 milligauss mark is where, you know, if that's not a constant reading in the location, it seems that starts causing activity and manifestations either on video or EVP.
0: Okay. So I've got that kind of a mind. I'm always trying to relate, you know, something to something. In other words, the amount of electromagnetic activity, which you're thankfully measuring, to what's happening. But it's sort of a general level of activity, huh?
5: It is. I mean, you can't really correlate it to any one specific level for a certain manifestation. I mean, I wish it would work that way, but we haven't found that yet.
0: Okay. All right. The last one, number 20.
1: This was recorded in a cemetery,
0: mm-hmm.
1: and I was talking to the other GIS members about a previous investigation that we had been on, and you're going to hear me say, and I walked into the kitchen and said, is there anything or is there something that we can do to help you?
0: Mm-hmm.
1: And this voice

0: meaningfully measuring to what's happening, but it's sort of a general level of activity, huh?
1: It is. I mean, you can't really correlate it to any one specific level for a certain manifestation. I mean, I wish it would work that way, but we haven't found that yet.
0: Okay. All right. The last one, number 20.
2: This was recorded in a cemetery,
0: mm-hmm.
2: and I was talking to the other GIS members about a previous investigation that we had been on, and you're going to hear me say, and I walked into the kitchen and said, is there anything or is there something that we can do to help you?
0: Mm-hmm.
2: And this voice was recorded that says they followed you.
0: Okay, here you go.
3: And I walked in the kitchen and I said, is there something that we can do to help you? They followed you.
0: Wow, is that ever clear? They followed you. They followed ya is absolutely clear. Listen yourself. Some are quite unambiguous. This is one of those. They followed you is quite clear.
3: And I walked in the kitchen, I said, is there something that we can do to help you?
0: That's very clear. That's very clear. When you come home from, a prison or a mausoleum or something, how many hours typically do you spend evaluating what you've got?
1: If you figure, especially in the case of a prison where we spend, an entire night and, countless hours on a digital recorder, and then couple that with videotape.
2: You double the time,
1: yeah,
2: at least.
1: And then with videotape, you triple it. So you're spending that much time again listening to the audio, and then you're spending that much time again watching the video.
0: And then once you've got the audio and or the video, you've got to sit down and try and discern what was said.
1: Oh, yeah, yeah.
0: Or and what then, you're seeing.
1: That's correct. And then from there, we'll sit. I mean, normally it consists of going through the video and the audio. Once we find something, we'll all sit around Barbara's table, discuss it, talk about what it says and all that. And then from there, transfer it onto the computer and present on the website or on your show.
0: Well, this sure is an awful lot for people to think about. And I always sort of picture that, truck driver out driving across the dark plains in middle America somewhere, listening to this and just not quite being the same for a while.
2: Yeah, we get contacted a lot from truck drivers and police officers.
0: Yes, I'm sure you do. A lot of them are out there on the third shift.
2: Yeah.
0: It's listen if you dare, and I warn them. So listen, once again, as always, I want to thank you two. You do incredible work. You really do.
1: Well, thank you, Art.
0: And just keep cranking them out, and we'll have you back before the end of the year.
2: All right.
0: All right.
1: Sounds great.
0: All right. Good night, you two.
2: Good night.
0: The GIS. That's the GIS, folks. And if you stuck through this whole program tonight, then, well, I'm proud of you. Listen, tomorrow night, the annual Ghost to Ghost program. Remember, I'm going to be looking for people who have had, negative experiences with entities. I'm also going to be looking for people attached to corded telephones rather than a cell phone from the high desert. I'm Art Bell. Good night.
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0: Bid you all good evening, good morning, good afternoon, wherever you may be across the cosmos. I'm Art Bell, and this is the weekend version of Coast to Coast AM. I'm honored to be here. It's great to be here. Actually, an awful lot going on. Boy, is there a lot going on. And with Coast to Coast last night being entirely caller-driven, I didn't cover any of it until now. Let us first observe the normally, and not to disappoint us, depressing news tonight. From Baghdad, nervous Baghdad parents kept their children at home. No school on Saturday. Normally they have it. Because warnings of an insurgent day of resistance, but they say not too much happened as the daily death toll continues from Baghdad. A woman said to have snapped, that's in quotes, she snapped from stress of some kind, drove her car with three children inside to pass a police checkpoint on Saturday and rammed it right into a place where the president had been giving a speech. That's usually frowned upon, and certainly was in this case, too. Boom. Right into the building. Big Bear, California. A good friend of mine here has some relatives with him because they were ejected from Big Bear as a fire moved toward that town. The massive blaze creeping toward Big Bear, for one, came to a standstill Saturday, thank God, prompting fire officials to let many residents return home finally. It's lying there right now, not doing anything, said the Big Bear fire chief, but the threat remains very real. Of course, it's getting cold up there. There's been some drizzle, some rain. We've had it as well here in the desert. A very good friend of mine, a ham radio operator, has been working a generator for Fox Television, doing the coverage up behind San Bernardino. Hello, Greg. Up and down the mountain, Greg's been going with his generator for Fox. China plans, now check this out, China plans within 5 years to launch a probe to the moon, this following the successful orbiting of China's first astronaut. They're going to go to the moon. And you've almost got to wonder the way China is moving and the speed, you know, the speed with which they're moving on their space program, whether they might not just beat us to Mars and plant a big red flag. Right in the middle of Sidonia or something. And they would. What about us? What about our space program? Well, kind of on hold. The astronauts are sort of huddling right now inside their spacecraft, trying to avoid what we're about to talk about in a moment. The water was clear. There was no indication of any danger. A 13-year-old surfer went out into the waves with her best friend and her friend's mother. But while she was lying on the board off Kauai's north shore, a shark appeared, took off her left arm just below the shoulder, and left. Sharks. All right, I have not had an opportunity to speak with you about what we're going to talk about to some degree tonight yet, and it's been eating at me. Our sun, the sun. Do this. Go up to coasttocoastam.com. Look in the upper left-hand corner. You'll see Art's webcam, and I swiped a picture, today's photograph of our sun, from Space Weather, I think it was. And you've got to see this. The sight you're going to see is obviously from a NOAA satellite, and it's a picture of our sun and the sunspot. The sunspots were so incredible you could look through the smoke, and we got plenty of that here in the desert, by the way, from the fires. And you could see the sunspots. You didn't need a pair of frosted glasses. We had so much smoke here from the fires, you could look directly at the sun, and the sunspots are extremely visible. Well, here's a good close-up picture for you on my webcam. Go to the upper left-hand corner at the website, click on it, and take a look at this. Oh, my. These are monstrous sunspots. Monstrous. We had a mega flare, what's called a mega flare, up above the X range. And then we had an X flare that rivaled the strength of the mega flare. Boom, boom, like that, at the Earth. We have been slammed. Auroras have been photographed as far south as Houston, midway through one of the most unusual solar events ever recorded in all of history. Now, we go through 11-year cycles with the sun, or 22-year cycles. You can look at it either way. And we're now on the downside, way on the downside of a cycle. The sun should be resting easily. There shouldn't be all these gigantic, just monstrous flare sites, coronal mass ejections and flares, boom, boom, boom, boom, one after another, some very severe. In fact, the skies here in the desert were blood red last week, blood red skies from the aurora. So we're getting very much more than expected radiation levels Thursday, Friday, Saturday, today. You can imagine how it's affecting communications on the shortwave bands. The Japanese lost a communications satellite. Gone. The FAA was warning airline passengers flying north of the 35th parallel they could expect to accumulate the equivalent of two chest x-rays for every hour they were in the air north of the 35th parallel. The astronauts aboard the International Space Station remained in the craft's living quarters, which offer the best radiation shielding. The storm is extremely unusual, occurring this late in the 11-year solar cycle, long after the sun should have subsided. I'm reading now from an official story. Something is really unusual and going on our sun, and it's wrong. It just simply, how wrong is it? It's so wrong that I actually would like to hear, and CNN, I notice, had a couple of scientists on trying to explain what was going on with the sun and basically doing a, hey, don't worry about it, and they're for the most part right. We are protected on Earth from these giant flares by the Earth's magnetic field. But the Earth's magnetic field is kind of like a sponge. And it's kind of like if you were to push in on a sponge, right? It's kind of like that. That's the way the magnetic field is. And it takes a blow, boom, and it depresses, and it stays depressed for a while, and then comes back into shape and protects us against what's coming next. Now, the danger in the current level of activity might be, theoretically, that we take a 1-2-3 punch from the sun, and punch 1 depletes the magnetic field. Punch 2 depletes the magnetic field a little further, and then if you should be so unlucky as to have punch 3, boom, a mega flare. What could happen, theoretically, is that the magnetic field would not protect us. And, of course, that would be catastrophic for life on Earth. It is thought by many scientists that extinctions have occurred, as a matter of fact, from suns very much like ours. Fairly young to middle-aged suns that are well-behaved, normally well-behaved, that suddenly let go. And if you were to get the right combination of 1-2-3 punches, there's always the possibility that, well, it just wouldn't work out so well for us. So we're keeping a very close eye on that. And as you can imagine, it's shutting down the shortwave bands and affecting all kinds of communication. All right. More in a moment. Stay where you are. Well, all right. This article is entitled Warm Oceans Eroding Antarctic Ice Study Finds. Listen to a little bit of this. This now is the Antarctic, right? Down south. This is not the Arctic. Last few weeks I've talked to you about the Arctic, right? And, well, you've seen the photographs yourself. The north part of the world is melting. Washington, Reuters, researchers said Thursday that they had shown that the gradual warming of Antarctic waters is indeed causing ice shelves now there to melt and collapse at rates that astonish a lot of the experts. The report in Friday's issue of the journal Science, the prestigious journal Science, aims to answer doubts about the possible causes of the collapse of the shelves. The researchers found that warming ocean waters have been melting one ice shelf called Larsen C from below. You see, they didn't notice because the warmer waters started melting Larsen C from below, and the same process probably melted the other two shelves. They're already gone, Larsen A and B. And this has several implications, according to Andrew Shepherd of the Scott Polar Research Institute at Cambridge in Britain. Quote, rapid melting in warm ocean explains why sections of the ice shelf have been successively disintegrated, he said. The fact that warm water is able to reach the Antarctic ice sheet means that other regions may become equally susceptible. The release of cold melt water into the oceans could disturb stable patterns of global ocean circulation. The Larsen's ice shelf on the eastern half of the part of the Antarctic that sticks up toward Argentina, scientists knew it was melting, but it began a sudden and severe collapse in 99. They were fairly certain that warming ocean waters were to blame, but not able to conclusively prove it. Writing in Science, Shepherd and his colleagues say they have the satellite data to show the process underway in the last remaining solid part of the ice shelf, Larsen C. This is very worrisome, folks. They estimated that over the next century, Larsen C will thin enough to collapse. The effects will not be immediate. Ice shelves are floating on the ocean for the most part, so they don't cause sea levels to rise when they break up and melt. But Shepherd and other experts have said the glaciers behind them could melt faster if the protective ice shelves disappear. Well, duh. That could not only help raise ocean levels, but could help shift ocean circulation and world weather patterns. So, I'm beginning to see a pattern here between the melting at the north part of the world and the severe melting at the south part of the world. What's going on here, folks? Reminds me of something. Wasn't it something about fiddling or some such while Rome burns? It's obvious that there is a global change, a profound global change underway right now. Our weather, the ice shelves, the sun, which probably is precipitating a lot of this. All of it is changing before our eyes, and we are very short-lived little mortal creatures that aren't supposed to notice big changes like this. These changes belong to the ages. They belong for they're there for historians to measure and calculate and think about. But not people in one short mortal life. We're not supposed to notice these kinds of changes, but they're occurring right before our eyes. You're going to love this one from unknowncountry.com. Oh, by the way, that, of course, is Whitley Strieber's site. And Whitley will be here at 11 o'clock. And, oh, what a program this is going to be. So this is from his site. The polar vortex above the North Pole is speeding up. And scientists can't figure out why. This is possibly related to global climate change, according to the Arctic scientist named James Morrison. The increased wind velocity may help explain the extraordinarily warm weather in the Arctic over the past decade, which is disrupting fishing, animal behavior, the way life of the natives who live in the area is lived. It was said they're afraid to take a stand that might make them appear like they recommend some kind of environmental policy, according to the Seattle Post-Intelligencer, saying that our whole system is based on the cycle of nature. I keep thinking it will soon get back to normal, but it doesn't. The increased polar winds may be a reaction to the warming global temperature as the vortex has gained speed and strength in the past decade. there have been increases in average Arctic temperatures as well as changes in plankton, jellyfish, vegetation, as well as the Arctic Ocean's balance of fresh and salt water. And it's not just the North Pole that's being affected. Changes in the polar vortex will have an impact on Seattle, for example, since he's there. As the polar vortex speeds up, it will shift the jet stream and could make the Pacific Northwest even wetter. And you guys already get enough wet weather up there, don't you? Now you're gonna really gotta love this one. I don't think the news on this one is particularly out yet, and the news in this case, I'm happy to say, comes from the ARRL, which is the Amateur Radio Relay League. And this, to me, this is incredible. Speaking of fiddling whilst Rome burns, we've got changes going on right now that are massive and profound in our weather, in the North Pole and the South Pole and the sun, and all of this is going on at once. And so, here we go. At a meeting September 24th, it was decided that the site near Gakona, Alaska, you know, the HAARP site, which is funded through DARPA. Remember, we've talked a lot about HAARP. HAARP is aiming these beams of RF at the ionosphere and literally blowing holes in it, creating holes in the ionosphere for a somewhat, what's the right word? Speculative reasons, no doubt, including, in my opinion, military reasons, but it's firing these beams. Well, guess what? DARPA is providing more funding, which is going to allow HAARP to quadruple in size from its current 960 kilowatts, that's 960,000 watts, up to 3.6 megawatts. 3.6 megawatts. In other words, we go from 960 kilowatts, something under a million watts, to 3.6 million watts. When completed, he says, in 2006, HAARP will then be the premier ionospheric research facility with beam steering capabilities that other similar arrays worldwide just don't have. Under terms of its experimental license, HAARP must transmit on a non-interference basis. In other words, they can't interfere with other services, but I'll tell you what, that's a lot of power. And what they do is, most radio beams start out as a very narrow beam from the point of emission or transmission and become very wide as they head toward the ionosphere. HAARP, conversely, has a very wide beam at very extremely high power, obviously, as I just read to you, quadrupling in power. And then when it gets to the ionosphere, it's a tight little beam. So they focus all of that energy on one spot in the ionosphere. Now, being absolutely truthful with all of you, if they were truthful with all of you, they have several stated goals to find underground tunnels and bunkers, I think it is, to do mapping, to do experiments with the ionosphere, to determine what they can do to communications or with it, and military, speculative military applications that we've all heard about, confusing the mind of the enemy, all that sort of thing. Well, I'm just a wondering. Personally, with all of this going on right now, our magnetosphere being challenged, our ionosphere in severe flux because of the action of the sun and the obvious climate change that we're going through and the possible threats that lie ahead, which we'll discuss in detail with Whitley Strieber in the coming hour. Do you really think we ought to be fiddling around up in Alaska with something that we're not frankly sure about? I mean, they will honestly tell you they don't know what the effects of what they're doing will be. Well, there could be some kind of chain reaction. I'm not saying there's going to be, because maybe not. But they don't know. What they do could precipitate a chain reaction in the ionosphere, and it could have, well, undesired results from the point of view of the people who live, you know, here on Earth. Got another article here. I'm not going to have time to read it. It's called Can You Be Scared to Death? This, too, came from Whitley's site. And, well, yes, you can be scared to death, and something like this can do it. Okay, we're coming up. We're going to do open lines for the next half hour. So if you've got something you want to get on the radio, let's rock. This is Coast.
1: 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It's raining in the park. Meantime.
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1: It certainly is. Coming up at the top of the hour, Whitley Strieber. This is going to be a whale of a program. Guarantee it, folks. And tomorrow night, somebody that I haven't interviewed, I have no idea. It's been probably the better part of a decade. The man who started me on the path to investigation of UFOs, John Lear. Bill Lear's son. Man who invented the Learjet. John Lear is an incredible guy, airline pilot, now retired. And now that he's retired, he can begin talking about the things that he couldn't talk about before, things that have kept him quiet for 10 years. That's tomorrow night, right here.

0: top of the morning. Here we go. Let's jump into it. East of the Rockies, you're on the air. Hi.
1: How are you doing?
0: I'm doing pretty well, sir. Thank you.
1: This is Butch. I got a question for you, Art.
0: Sure.
1: And by the way, I liked your analogy about Nero, the fiddle, home burning.
0: Yeah. Well, I feel that way. I mean, all of these things that are going on, some scientists think they can explain, many they cannot explain. And when taken together, it really does feel like we're fiddling and Rome is burning. Only Rome in this case is what's beneath our feet.
1: Correct. And my question is, not only to you, but to the coast-to-coast audiences, why is our tenured politicians in Washington allowing it to happen?
0: Tenured?
1: Yes. That is a definitive word, Mike.
0: Well, tenured. Why are they allowing it to happen? Well, because it would be politically, inadvisable to take action that would do something about it because it would whack the economy, a big one, right in the slats. So then they don't do it. I mean, they don't do what's politically unwise. They are tenured, but they're not entirely safe. And if they get us angry, well, you saw what happened in California when they raised the registration thing. I mean, out goes the governor.
1: Yeah, and you know, we don't count. You know, gosh, you know, it's really too bad, Art. You made a valid point. You know, I'm going to get off the phone so some more coast-to-coast listeners can get on this issue.
0: Okay. Thank you.
1: God bless you.
0: Yeah, thank you very much. Well, that's the answer. Why don't they do something about it? Well, because doing something about it would mean disruption of the economy, and the one thing that presidents and senators and congressmen get elected for is when the economy is good, the president gets the credit. When the economy is bad, he gets blame, and that goes for the rest of them too. So will they do something that is wise but politically dangerous? Well, what do you think? West of the Rockies, you're on the air, top of the morning.
2: Hi, this is Dan in Idaho Falls.
0: Hello, Dan.
2: We're holding off the supernova of our sun. The U.S. government is, and they're doing it under my direction.
0: Huh, under your direction, huh?
2: Yes. That
0: would make you the supreme, what, dictator, commander, what?
2: The top physicist on Earth.
0: You're the top physicist on Earth.
2: Yes.
0: Then surely when you mention your name, I'll say, well, then who's Michio Kaku, right?
2: He is a distant second.
0: I see. I don't know.
2: We switched from
0: very regal presence to be in. So
2: we switched from tin to barium because there was a big savings,
0: yeah.
2: And it looks like barium causes solar flares.
0: What are we using the barium for?
2: We're making other elements with the barium.
0: We are.
2: It was cheaper than throwing in tungsten.
0: I see. So you direct the entire United States government in this effort to keep our own sun from blowing up in our faces. You don't sound old enough to be doing that.
2: I'm nearly 50.
0: Are you? Well, I guess maybe you're old enough then. So, I mean, when you send your orders, who do you send them to?
2: The White House.
0: Directly to the White House.
2: They go
0: intermediary. It just goes right to the White House.
2: It goes through the mail or through the fax to the White House.
0: So you fax the White House and you say, here's what we're going to do.
2: I explain the nuclear equations. I explain the quantities and the physics and why we should do it.
0: Mm-hmm.
2: And they either do it or not.
0: You mean there's cases where they haven't followed your dictates?
2: Recently they've been following my dictates very well.
0: They have.
2: Because they have nobody else that even comes close to explaining what's going on.
0: Well, it's a good thing when people think a lot of themselves. It's good.
2: Have you noticed the sun is an awful lot larger in the sky than it used to be?
0: No, that's one thing I haven't noticed. It seems to be the same size, but rather spotted, you know, like it has a bit of acne or something.
2: You haven't noticed it's a different color?
0: Well, yeah, there's been a lot of people have commented on a color difference.
2: What about Saturn?
0: You didn't order.
2: Is that a star?
0: You didn't order the color change, did you?
2: Well, that's just a consequence of what we're
0: something else you've done. You're one really powerful guy.
2: Well, it's not like I'm trying to change the color of the sun.
0: Well, it sounded that way.
2: We're trying to hold off the supernova.
0: Oh, that's right. That's right. Which, of course, would be very bad news for Earth.
2: Yes.
0: How long, since you're the top physicist in the known universe here, if the sun were to go supernova, how quickly would we go?
2: Well, the atmosphere would go in seconds.
0: In seconds.
2: The ocean would go in minutes.
0: So, in other words, we have about enough time to look up and go, oh, crap.
2: Yeah.
0: Or maybe just crap.
2: Yeah,
0: well,
2: that's
0: listen,
2: about
0: I appreciate it. I certainly do. Keep me informed on what you're telling our government to do, please. First time caller line, you're on the air. Hello.
3: Hello.
0: Yes, good evening.
3: Yeah, this is Dan from St. Louis calling from KTRS.
0: Hi, Dan. Do you instruct our U.S. government to do
3: No, that? I don't.
0: You don't, huh? All right.
3: Nobody actually listens to me. My family don't either.
0: I see.
3: But anyway, I appreciate talking to the master.
0: Thank you.
3: And what I wanted to say is, though, I've got a feeling that things are connected, you know, like the sun, the earth, the moon, Mars, whatever, the planets, you know, and our consciousness and all that.
0: Oh, so, I'd say there's probably a grand connection, sure.
3: And I think that, you know, we're really, I don't know, getting the planet mad, what we're doing. You know what I'm saying?
0: Well, yeah, but, you know, I don't think that our planet gets mad. I think it gets even.
3: Yeah,
0: and,
3: right.
0: You know, it just doesn't have anger in it. But what it does have is a reaction to what's going on.
3: Right, every reaction has a reaction, right.
0: Pretty much, yes.
3: Yeah, but do you understand where I'm coming from, kind of? Like, I see all this stuff happening on Earth, and then you see all these changes that we're not expecting.
0: Mm.
3: And it's like there's got to be a reason and a cause, and these scientists can't figure it out.
0: So it would seem. I mean, fully half, if not three-quarters of the articles that you read about either the melting going on or the climate change,
3: right,
0: or the sun going berserk up there, the scientists come straight out, at least tell you honestly, we don't know.
3: Right, exactly.
0: The vortex increasing, we don't know.
3: We don't know.
0: That's right. Now, somewhere here, all of this, when you put it together, as I kind of tried to tonight, has profound meaning, and we're just sort of fiddling.
3: Yeah.
0: Hmm.
3: I know you're talking about harp, too, right?
0: Oh, well,
3: we
0: I mean, in the middle of all this en natural stuff going on,
3: right,
0: if that's what it is, hand-to-man or natural, I don't care. Either way, fact is, it's going on. And so in the middle of that, here we go, experimenting with firing beams through the ionosphere. Now, is that a really good idea?
3: Isn't that
0: I
3: wonderful?
0: Don't think so.
3: Isn't that wonderful?
0: Hmm.
3: Yeah. Well, I just wanted to go ahead and give my point across, because I just think that everything's connected, you know, and because you've done collective conscious experiments, like I said.
0: Oh, yes.
3: And it just seems like when every reaction has a reaction, you know, and I just feel that the Earth is, like you said, getting even. And I think because of what we're doing to it.
0: Mm.
3: It's a very unnatural things we've been trying.
0: Well, I appreciate your call, sir. Thank you.
3: Okay, thank you.
0: Nice talking to you. There you go, see? People generally, when they sit down and think about it a little bit and sort of review what's going on all around them, are the ones who care to think about it anyway, come to that kind of a conclusion. So I'm not that far off the mark, because I know that a lot of you feel that way. Now, with regard to mass consciousness, I have ceased all experiments with that. I believe that it's dangerous. I believe it's a real power. But I'm not going to do anything more with it, although I do want to do some interviews on the subject. You can bet on that. I'm fascinated by it. But I no longer question whether it works. I know it works. But it could have unintended consequences. Now, should it get down to the point where something is eminently threatening on a really massive scale, I suppose I could be pushed to use it. But that it would take something at that level for me to begin to toy with what I consider to be an immense power again. It would take something at that level. Something at that level may be coming. Wildcard line, you're on the air. Hello.
4: Good evening, Mr. Bell. This is a Blair in Sedona, Arizona.
0: Howdy.
4: Hi. Well, my limited understanding of the keys of Enoch might have one explanation for our sun.
0: Oh, well, let's hear it.
4: Well, basically, it's a variable star. It's going through an energy increase, which leading to the displacement of this entire solar system, sort of like skipping like a smooth stone over water. into a more what we might call vibrant or energetic section of our galaxy. So from the biblical point of view, it would be called the new heavens and the new earth. From the new age point of view, it'll be the fifth dimensional existence, so it sort of merges. And that's just sort of an idea about it, but I don't know if you had Dr. Hertak on or not.
0: I have indeed.
4: Oh, okay. Well, I'll have to check some of that, you know, in the archives on that.
0: Well, when you, like the last caller, look at everything that is going on right now, and it is going on, whether they can manage to explain it or they have to say they don't know, it does add up to something coming, right?
4: Yeah, and that's just probably just one aspect. The other aspect could be sort of the separation of the sheep and goats, or the cleansing, the bipolar situation where people are making final decisions. I'm going to be on this side, or I'm going to be on that side.
0: Well, sir, are you a sheep or a goat?
4: Well, I hope I'm a sheep, but I could be a goat, and I'm still trying to, you know, dear Lord, if I'm using less than 10% of my brain, can I have access to 100% of my spirit? I guess that's my prayer.
0: Bah. See you later.
4: Take care.
0: Yes, these are interesting times we live in, aren't they? We have received and are living under the curse of the Chinese, these interesting times. East of the Rockies, you're on the air. Cheerio. Hello?
5: Hello?
0: Hello.
5: This is John from Springfield, Illinois.
0: Hey, John.
5: I got a comment for you about the mass, the people. I'm sorry, I'm a little nervous talking to you, Art Bell.
0: Take a deep breath and just say what you want to say.
5: The consciousness you're talking about, the experiments that you
0: don't
5: do anymore.
0: Yes.
5: I feel the church has done that for a long time with the nuns that pray for the priests, and I think the church has really done something with that over the years. Don't you agree with that?
0: I fully agree, yes.
5: I just want to make a comment about that, Art, and I think it's a real honor to talk to you.
0: It's an honor to have you on the program. I think that that is what the church does. Of course it's mass consciousness. In fact, a lot of what we've done could be interchangeable with what people call prayer.
5: Right.
0: Right? So, yes.
5: Not to bring God into this, but I just think they use that as, you know, to pray for the priests, and it is a real thing.
0: It's okay to bring God into it. That may be where the power comes from. I don't have a clue.
5: Okay, thank you.
0: Thank you very much. I just know it is a power. And as a matter of fact, I think it is power that exceeds, that makes nuclear power, in the end, look like a firecracker. I'm serious. I think that mass consciousness may have the ultimate defense of the Earth in its hands. That's the power. And could it be God? Yes, well, sure, of course it could be. Could it simply be the nature of the universe? Yes, it could be that, too. And that could be from God. I don't know. You know, I don't know. I don't have the answers to all these questions. I just see the symptoms. West of the Rockies, you're on the air. Hello.
6: Art.
0: Yes, sir.
6: This is Gordon. I haven't spoken to you in years. It's really good to hear you, have you back.
0: Thank you.
6: I'm calling from Oregon, and I'm listening on KOH.
0: Way to go.
6: There's a fascinating article in the current issue of the Journal of Scientific Exploration.
0: Yes.
6: From the Society for Scientific Exploration.
0: Yes.
6: Or have you seen it?
0: I don't know until you tell me about it. What is it?
6: Well, the title is Video Analysis of an Anomalous Image Filmed During Apollo 16.
0: Really?
6: And
0: I know there were a number of them, and what does it conclude?
6: Well, the abstract says it's a video data of NASA film CL-862 showing a saucer-shaped object moving in an unusual trajectory above the moon.
0: There were many of those seen by Apollo. And what does it conclude in the article?
6: Well, it's by Hiroshi Nakamura.
0: Now, don't tell me who it's by. What does the article conclude about the analysis?
6: Well, he concludes that NASA has, there's some other film that was taken at the same time that NASA apparently fiddled with.
0: So he concludes they fiddled with it?
6: Well, he leaves me with the conclusion
0: that, NASA,
6: that there are two sets. There's the film, and
0: yes,
6: then there are still pictures,
0: mm-hmm,
6: and that the still pictures have been fiddled with, and the film apparently clearly shows this enormous saucer coming down towards the moon in a falling leaf pattern.
0: Well, let's talk about that a little bit. Suppose there was a flying saucer that NASA got a photograph of during an Apollo mission. What do you think they would do with that photograph? Well, I can tell you. They'd fiddle with it. And why would they fiddle with it? Because of Brookings. Same old reason. The Brookings report made it absolutely crystal clear that if there was contact with others, the American people, the world's people, would not be told because they couldn't handle it. So do I think they might fiddle with a photograph like that? Why, yes, I do. So that some scientists would be, or at least give that man the impression in the article, that something had been fiddled with. Well, maybe. First time caller line, you're on the air. Hello.
7: Hi, Art. It's Ray. I'm in a truck in Illinois.
0: In a truck in Illinois.
7: Yes, sir.
0: All right. Oh, I hear it. yes, sir.
7: I just wanted to encourage all the listeners that listen on WLS to call them and tell them we'd like to have the last hour through the week and from midnight on Saturday and Sunday they start putting other shows on. We missed the last hour all through the week. Right now I'm listening on 1200 out of San Antonio with my CC radio sitting on the dash.
0: Well, that's a rocking radio, I'll tell you.
7: Yeah.
0: Hey, call up WLS and say, hey there, let's straighten out the Coast Hour, shall we, there, folks in Chicago? We'd really appreciate that. WLS is a fine radio station. I'm sure they'll make the right decision.
7: We've talked to the manager several times on one of the other talk shows, and he seems to think that they're more interested in hearing, I can't remember the other man's name, but anyway.
0: Oh, probably all about politics, right?
7: Right, exactly.
0: Well, there's enough politics all the rest of the day long. I mean, isn't there room on most good radio stations for something other than all politics all the time? I mean, politics is life. I agree with that. It's important, but it doesn't have to be on the radio all day, every single hour.
7: Absolutely. Well, I really want to thank you. You've kept me awake through a lot of nights. I've been listening since about 93, and I really appreciate it.
0: What kind of trucking do you do from where to where?
7: Right now I'm running from Chicago to Kansas City. I drive for a freight line.
0: Uh-huh. You want to name it?
7: Sure, ABF.
0: ABF, huh? All right, I've got an awful lot of friends who are truckers. I talk to them on the radio all the time. You guys really rock, and when I'm out there in my RV with you guys, I feel safe. All right, thank you.
7: Thank you.
0: Arrivederci. All right, we're going to take a break here at the top of the hour. And when we come back, Whitley Strieber will be here. And we'll continue the conversation we're having right now.
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1: That would be us, pretty baby. How you doing? All right, coming up in a moment, a very good old friend of mine, Whitley and I. Man, we've come a long way. We really have. Whitley Strieber is the best-selling author of The Wolfen and The Hunger, both of which were made into successful films. His later books, the New York Times bestsellers Communion, True Story, Transformation, The Breakthrough, and Breakthrough. The Next Step details his personal encounters with his extraterrestrial intelligence-type friends. He's gonna talk a lot about the early years tonight because of something he's found. He also examined the famous Roswell incident in his science fiction novel, Majestic. Now, he co-authored one of my favorite books of all times. It's not even mentioned here, called War Day. I don't know if you've never read War Day. That's one you're going to want to put on your list. God, that was such a well-done book. Whitley and I have been through much together. In a moment, once again, Whitley Strieber right here.

0: You know, I thought about it, and there really is. Whitley, we have been through so much together, so many years. The good times, the really bad times, there have been some of those, some you don't know about. Hale Bopp. Oh, gosh, we've been through a lot
1: sure
0: together.
1: We sure have. Yeah. Right?
0: When you actually think back over the years, Whit, it's been a lot, hasn't
1: it? It's amazing. We have been doing this together for a while.
0: Yeah.
1: Absolutely.
0: For a while.
1: What an adventure.
0: What an adventure. And I, you know, the first hour I kind of laid it out. We're in a really wild, adventuresome time right now. Maybe in a slightly worrisome way, but man.
1: You know, I was just thinking of, there's a very interesting take on the solar situation that really comes so far out of left field that people are going to be very surprised to hear me talking about it.
0: You mean you're even further out than the guy who was in charge of all this?
1: In a way, but not as, not in a good way, though.
0: Okay.
1: Because I think, you know, people, I don't know, talking about, I don't know, when there's no evidence of something like that. Of course, I mean, this, one thing about if the sun were ever to nova, we wouldn't have to worry about it.
0: No.
1: Anyway, you remember Betty Andreas and Luca?
0: Yes, I do.
1: Of course.
0: Yes.
1: She had a series of close encounters back in the 70s, and she was studied for many years by a fine UFO investigator, Raymond Fowler.
0: Uh-huh. Oh, yes, I know Raymond.
1: Well, back in the mid-80s, gentleman who was reading one of the books noticed that the star language that Betty was speaking was ancient Gaelic, and he translated the Gaelic words. It was very interesting, and I talked about this in one of my books. And now there's a lot of star language in Betty's stuff. Another man realized that the Paul Potter is his name, and his website is ufophysics.com,
0: mm-hmm.
1: Realized that a lot of the other stuff was in ancient Latin, which, you know, Betty doesn't know Gaelic or Latin.
0: Yeah, I was about to ask, how in the world would she be doing either one?
1: Totally, totally no idea. Okay, now, here's the thing. These statements, made mostly under hypnosis by Betty,
0: uh-huh,
1: back in the late 70s, are mostly about the sun.
0: Oh, really?
1: Oh, really. About the sun and the sun being a problem and the sun getting restless.
0: Well, it's doing all that.
1: It is doing all that.
0: I'm here to tell you, Whitley, I've been a ham operator all my life. I've watched the sun up cycles, down cycles, up cycles. I've been with it all the way. I study it. And there's never, Whitley, not in our history keeping of what the sun has done, has it done what it's doing now. No way. Whitley, we're at solar maximum now. We're at numbers, indexes at 330. I saw the A-count at 180 yesterday. Now, these kind of numbers are beyond even what you might get during a solar max, and we're getting it now years down line. I'm telling you, it's nuts.
1: Years down line, and you know, the monthly graph of solar activity is going to take a huge jump up in October, completely out of the scale. It isn't something that's understood either, really.
0: Maybe this is the October surprise.
1: Well, you know, there could be a reason for it, and it's an interesting one. The sun's magnetic field, when it's supposed to flip every 11 years, and indeed in February of 2001, it began the process of flipping.
0: Yeah.
1: And it, however, did not flip completely.
0: When he says flip, he means it changes polarization.
1: Polarity.
0: Right,
1: yeah, polarity. Changes polarization.
0: That's right. That's a normal process.
1: Absolutely, except what's not normal is it didn't finish. It's not on the same plane as it normally is. It's about halfway there. So the sun's magnetic field is not in a normal state. And in addition, in August, some scientists announced that cosmic dust was beginning to enter our solar system because the sun's magnetic field is not keeping it out any longer. Now, this is very important. There's a sort of a maverick scientist called Paul LaViolette. He may have been on your show. I don't know. You might know him.
0: Yes.
1: Yeah, well, Paul is a very smart guy, and he's one of these scientists who has made predictions that the astronomical community has ignored, and then they've come true, and gradually his theories are being adopted. And he says that cosmic dust has a tremendously powerful effect on the sun.
0: Well, you know, you got to listen to these guys, wouldn't we? Because the regular scientists are too scared and have too much invested in their careers to make bold statements. They just don't do it.
1: They end up sounding like Pollyannas because they're afraid to draw attention to themselves.
0: That's right.
1: And make forthright statements. I interviewed Paul last week, which is, it's still up on my site if anyone wants to listen to it.
0: Yeah, I forgot to add, by the way, Woodley continues Dreamland. Remember Dreamland, folks, some of you? Well, it's still there. It's streaming every week on the Internet through Woodley's site, unknowncountry.com.
1: Right. You click on Listen Now on the upper right-hand side of the site.
0: And you'd get Dreamland.
1: I never would stop Dreamland. Dreamland was a wonderful, fun program, and it still is.
0: Dreamland should continue, and I'm glad it is, Willie, and I'm glad you're doing it, man.
1: I'm glad that the founder thinks it should continue because I agree completely.
0: So anyway, you interviewed him, and he said what?
1: Well, he said basically that, you know, he wasn't too surprised about what was happening to the sun right now because cosmic dust is entering the solar system, and he says that this is processed will continue and will intensify. And what's interesting is that Paul believes that the strange, complicated warning that we have received from the ancient world in the form of myths and symbols and stories of distant past catastrophes like the flood, et cetera, and so forth, all have to do with the fact that the galactic core is exploding, and we don't know it because it's coming in pulses, and we can't see the pulse until it's here. In other words, it's something that you can't see light before it arrives at your eye.
0: That's right.
1: And he says that their warning from the past is that these pulses arrive every 10,000 years or so on a very exact cycle. And that the Mayan calendar that points toward 2012 points toward the moment of the arrival of the next pulse, and that it will be preceded by a wave of cosmic dust that is kind of being pushed ahead of the pulse, and indeed this dust is entering the solar system now. Right or wrong, we'll know certainly by 2012, and if this happens, then we're going to see the sun get into a very intensely active state continuously. Now, there will be no solar minimum. The activity level will just keep going up in pulses and in phases over the next 10 or 15 years. Paul is right.
0: You know, Willie, I've observed that when comets come close to the sun, they cause a disturbance on the sun. When they occasionally collide with the sun, they cause a really big disturbance on
1: the
0: sun.
1: Which we actually saw the SOHO satellite.
0: We sure did.
1: Photographed it, much to the surprise of the scientific community, which said, oh my, how strange.
0: Yeah.
1: This is against our theories, and it just disappeared.
0: Yes. Yeah, I know.
1: They just dropped it.
0: I didn't forget. And when you brought up the cosmic dust thing, it reminded me of that. In other words, if one could precipitate the sun into real action, then so could the other.
1: Yeah.
0: I've got a picture up, if you get a chance. I don't know if you've seen it. I just put, just per chance, you know, I went and got a picture of today's sun, the way it looks today. When basically what we should see is a nice, quiet disk. Instead, this thing is riddled with active sunspots. These things are monsters. I mean, Jupiter size, many, many times the size of Earth.
1: Oh, yeah. They are monsters. And they are, incidentally, earlier in the show, you're talking about people talking about how the sun's color has changed.
0: Yes.
1: Well, what they're seeing is the sun through the aerosol of smoke from the West Coast. Most of those people are going to be west of the Rockies.
0: Yeah.
1: And it's giving it a different hue because of the smoke, and that's up around, a lot of it's around 35 and 40,000 feet in a thin layer.
0: Yeah, well, there was so much smoke here, Whitley, that I couldn't see to the end of my driveway. And what I could see of the sun later in the day was so clear with the smoke that I could look directly at the sunspots.
1: Well, that's amazing. Yeah. It's dangerous, even with... Be careful.
0: Well, it's like dark filtered glasses. Of course, yeah, people should never do that. I'm stupid, but, you know, there it is, and so I looked.
1: Yeah.
0: And
1: you can see them easily with your naked eye.
0: Oh, yes.
1: But folks, do heed Art's warning, and if you're going to look for them, go to a site like spaceweather.com and read up on how to safely look at the sun first, because it can burn your retina in seconds.
0: Well, the best way to do is go to spaceweather.com. They've got superb pictures, better than you'll see anyway. But, you know, everybody wants to look with their own eye. We just had enough smoke to make that possible. It was pretty wicked here for a while from the fires.
1: Oh, man. Down here in L.A., where I'm living at the moment, it's been like we came out here a few weeks ago, and it was like the beginning of the apocalypse, because first we arrived here, and the whole place went on strike. And then there was a week of unbelievable Rockies.
0: Yeah.
1: And it's giving it a different hue because of the smoke, and that's up around, a lot of it's around 35 and 40,000 feet in a thin layer.
0: Yeah, well, there was so much smoke here, Whitley, that I couldn't see to the end of my driveway. And what I could see of the sun later in the day was so clear with the smoke that I could look directly at the sunspots.
1: Well, that's amazing. It's dangerous, even with... Be careful.
0: Well, it's like dark filtered glasses. Of course, yeah, people should never do that. I'm stupid, but, you know, there it is, and so I looked.
1: Yeah.
0: And
1: you can see them easily with your naked eye.
0: Oh, yes.
1: But folks, do heed Art's warning, and if you're going to look for them, go to a site like spaceweather.com and read up on how to safely look at the sun first, because it can burn your retina in seconds.
0: Well, the best way to do is go to spaceweather.com. They've got superb pictures, better than you'll see anyway. But, you know, everybody wants to look with their own eye. We just had enough smoke to make that possible. It was pretty wicked here for a while from the fires.
1: Oh, man. Down here in L.A., where I'm living at the moment, it's been like we came out here a few weeks ago, and it was like the beginning of the apocalypse.

0: see them easily with your naked eye.
1: Oh, yes.
0: But folks, do heed Art's warning, and if you're going to look for them, go to a site like spaceweather.com and read up on how to safely look at the sun first, because it can burn your retina in seconds.
1: Well, the best way to do is go to spaceweather.com. They've got superb pictures, better than you'll see anyway. But, you know, everybody wants to look with their own eye. We just had enough smoke to make that possible. It was pretty wicked here for a while from the fires.
0: Oh, man. Down here in L.A., where I'm living at the moment, it's been like we came out here a few weeks ago, and it was like the beginning of the apocalypse, because first we arrived here, and the whole place went on strike. And then there was a week of unbelievable record high temperatures. And the Santa Anas were not gusty. They were just very intense, blowing very intensely.
1: Yes.
0: And then we had this, the fires break out. And
1: yes.
0: God, you know what's interesting? They have identified four of the fire sources as being arson.
1: Uh-huh.
0: One of them is being a mistake.
1: I think it's a lot more than four, but identified as, yeah.
0: If it isn't arson, and it isn't something else like that, then what did start them? Because, you know, there's something odd about the fact that all of these fires started over this entire area all at the same time. I must say that I read my own website's news. I do not write it, I might add. But I read it every day.
1: Uh-huh.
0: And a few days ago, they had a story up there to the effect that Al-Qaeda had been claiming that they were going to set fires in the western United States in June. I mean, make them claim in June. The FBI had sent out a warning to all fire service departments all over the western United States. But the warning memo says at the bottom that we have no confirmation as to whether or not this is true. So they didn't do anything. They didn't increase their vigilance in any way at all. And
1: no, I'd not heard that.
0: Yeah, well, that's typical of what happens. But my question is this. I'm not so sure that these fires are necessarily all set. There may be another geologic factor involved here that we don't yet know about that's causing this. It certainly wasn't lightning.
1: No. No, no, it definitely was not lightning. Occasionally, of course, electric lines falling will do it, but... these were horrible. I've never in my life seen anything of this magnitude. God, it was unbelievable. All the channels out west, folks, were covering it in Southern California just about full time.
0: Full time. Every single channel was covering it full time.
1: Yeah.
0: It was an unbelievable event. And, you know, of course.
1: By the way, you're in Los Angeles helping out or doing something for the science fiction channel.
0: Yes, I am. I am working on a 6-hour miniseries based on my two most recent vampire novels, Last Vampire and Lilith's Dream, and I am presently writing this.
1: I've got a good question for you, Whitley. It's off base here, but have you done a lot of investigation into vampires?
0: A lot. A great deal.
1: Real vampires. I interviewed a vampire a couple of weeks ago, a really strange, exceptionally intelligent man who claims he's a vampire. And what kind of research do you do when you write these kinds of books?
0: Well, you know, my interest in vampires, I think, comes out of my close encounter experiences. I have, however, done, and I'll get into that in a minute, I have done a lot of research into vampires. One of the most interesting stories I came across was in a book called Piercing the Darkness by a lady named Catherine Ramsland, as I recall.
1: Mm-hmm.
0: She wrote the book because she had been following the career of a Village Voice reporter who had been on the trail of, she thought, real vampires, and the reporter disappeared. And Ramsland set out to try to find her.
1: May I ask you a couple of questions?
0: Sure.
1: When you say vampires, do you mean blood-sucking, eternal living vampires in the sense, in every sense that we understand them in the media?

0: the popular media depiction of the vampire. They live forever. They take people's blood like that.
1: Let me answer this kind of indirectly.
0: Okay.
1: We will not be able to understand a predator that preys on mankind any better than a gazelle can understand a pack of lions. The lions make the gazelle nervous.
0: Yes.
1: But he basically never figures it out.
0: No.
1: And that's exactly the place we would be in. We would kind of smell them like we do right now. We sort of smell something funny in the air, but we don't do what we probably ought to do.
0: Run?
1: Like hell, because they're smarter than we are, because they're the predators and they have the drop on us.
0: Yeah.
1: That's how I would answer that question. There was a time when I would confidently say, no, I don't think that's real. But no more. I've been through too much. I've been so far out beyond the edge. I don't think so. I would not say it's impossible.
0: So we're like the gazelle then, that sort of maybe just before getting struck, sniffs the air and says, huh? And
1: yeah,
0: then it's all over.
1: Something's funny.
0: Yeah, something's funny. Oops.
1: Right. Exactly.
0: And that's it. Well, so you really think they might exist. And I say, the blood taking eternal living type of vampire, that kind of vampire.
1: Well, I've written 3 books about him now, and I find it very, very interesting and satisfying. I'm really loving working on this miniseries for the same reason.
0: You and Anne Rice, huh?
1: Yeah, they mean a lot to me.
0: Why?
1: They mean a lot to me.
0: Why?
1: Well, I think that there is something very predatory about the Close Encounter experience. Not necessarily an all bad experience, but it's very predatory quality to it. And I think that my first 2 novels that I wrote, The Wolfen, these brilliant gray creatures that kind of travel in packs and are smarter than human beings, and it's really a description of the grays.
0: It's obvious that you're fascinated with the whole subject.
1: And the vampires, my vampires, are the blonde.
0: Huh. Predators and prey. All right, Whitley, hold on. We're at the bottom of the hour. Yeah, he knows a lot about vampires. And if you read between the words, I think he was being a little like the very careful scientists that we were talking about earlier. They have careers to protect, and so they have to be careful what they say. And I heard a little bit of that in Whitley.
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1: All right. Oh, baby, your ticket's punched and you're on. We all are. That's kind of what we're talking about tonight. My guest is Whitney Strieber, and he'll be right back.

0: Once again, ladies and gentlemen, Whitley Strieber. Whitley, welcome back.
1: Glad to be here.
0: All right. Tempting as it is, maybe we'll launch back into the subject of vampires when we take some calls later. That would be fun. But there's so much to cover. Now, I stumbled on, well, I visit your website regularly. You're a source of material for me. So I went onto your website, and I started getting all these emails from people that said, my God, Whitley's discovered something about his early abduction that he had forgotten or found something, or, you know, and it just went into all kinds of detail about it. And so apparently something's happened to you, huh?
1: Yeah. Well, it's, let me tell you this, the story. I'm going to start in a way with the bottom line. It's this. Since it happened, and I made the decision to write a book about it and to therefore go public with it, a decision I subsequently regretted, and now I don't regret it anymore, and I'm going to tell you why in a minute. I always said, as I say in the book, that maybe it wasn't real. Maybe it was my mind. Maybe it was something else that we don't understand. I have closed that question. It was a real physical experience, and in my strong opinion, was not done by human beings.
0: All right, and that's a pretty radical conclusion to come to.
1: It is a radical change.
0: So how?
1: Now, here's what began the process of this change. It didn't begin with me. Didn't begin with my experience. Began, rather, in British Columbia in July. I received from a UFO investigator. Incidentally, folks, you may not know this, but there is a massive UFO wave going on in the world right now.
0: I am to some degree aware of it. I mean, yes,
1: it used to be back in the 70s when there was the big wave, and in the 50s when there was another big wave. This is as big as both of those put together.
0: That's big.
1: Big. It's very big.
0: Why? What's going on? Well,
1: it's the Mars
0: sorry,
1: effect.
0: I shouldn't ask you that, should I?
1: It's the Mars effect. Mars came very close to us. I predicted last October on my website that I wrote a journal entry called The Year of the Alien. And to get these journals, you click on Mind Frame on the top of my website, and you'll see them. Anyway, will 2003 be the year of the alien? And the reason I wrote that was very simple. Mars, as you well know, came extremely close to Earth, and there is one consistent cycle in the UFO phenomenon, and that is when Mars is closest to Earth, UFO activity rises. And we had this very, very close Mars opposition and a great deal of UFO activity. At the height of the Mars opposition, there occurred probably the single best documented close encounter experience in history.
0: Oh, can you relate that?
1: No, I can't do that. Yes, of course I can. I'm not holding anything back, by the way. Not tonight.
0: Wait a minute. Why not?
1: I can. Of course I can. I'm telling
0: you,
1: can. I can.
0: Oh, you can. Okay, okay.
1: Yeah,
0: good.
1: I can.
0: I thought you were saying I can't. I was going to say, who got to you?
1: I scared you. I'm sorry.
0: Yeah.
1: No. Nobody got to me, and I'll tell you every detail that I know.
0: Okay.
1: Situation. Two ladies, they've gotten together for the first time in a number of years. And it's way up in British Columbia. And they decide they'll go sky watching about midnight, around midnight one night. And one of them says, you know, it's kind of funny. They used to do a lot of stargazing up there because, of course, it's like it is out where you are. It's wonderful sky at night.
0: So they were not looking for aliens.
1: They weren't even thinking about it.
0: They were just going out. Yes, we have beautiful skies here, and of course in British Columbia as well. When it's clear, it's awesome.
1: Yeah, and so they're going to go out and take a look at the sky.
0: Okay.
1: And they're out there looking at the sky, and they suddenly notice something. Three stars in a triangular formation seem to be moving. Now, the second I heard the Brian Vicky tell me this, I knew who it was and what would soon happen to these ladies. I could have told him the story he was about to tell me from all the years of being fed information by other folks who've had this happen to them. And the ladies were very amazed by this sight of these stars. And they were out of the car. They got out of the car to look more closely. And they were out of the car, and the driver immediately turned a flashlight on to scan the roadside, because, you know, this is way up in British Columbia.
0: Right.
1: You don't get out of a car at night without being sure there are no bears or anything around, because it's a much wilder part of the world than down south of here in the most parts of the United States. And she was appalled to see these bright fluorescent green slanted eyes in the brush just a few feet away. And, yeah, and they didn't look like any animal she'd ever seen before. She didn't know what in the world they were. They were not far away. They were quite close. And they both saw them. And they immediately, she said, "My God, we've got to get back in the car. Get back in the car." And they couldn't move right. They struggled. They worked. They got back in the car, and they drove home. And when they got home, they discovered that they had made a note. She had happened to notice the time as they were getting out of the car. It was like 12:10.
0: Mm-hmm.
1: And it was like 30 or 40 minutes had passed without any explanation whatsoever. As to what happened during that time. They had had, on the way home, this immense light over the car.
0: Mm-hmm.
1: They got home, and they had a very difficult, troubled sleep that night.
0: They had been abducted.
1: They had been abducted.
0: Yeah.
1: And here's what happened the next morning. The friend comes in and says, "I'm in a lot of pain." And she had something that looked to them like a burn above her coccyx, a significant burn. And there was no explanation whatsoever in their lives for this.
0: Mm-hmm.
1: She went to the doctor, and the doctor said, "It's a very strange burn. It looks like to me like you would get as a radiation burn. It would not heal. It would not heal. It finally healed up to a degree. Then it started in again, then it finally and did completely heal by the end of September."
0: Meanwhile, I mean, how did they report this? I mean, when something like this happens,
1: they had Brian Vaike is up there, and they reported it, I believe, directly to him, because he's in the newspapers up there as the person to call if you have a UFO experience.
0: Right.
1: And so he gets this report, and what he then knows is that there were people in the area who also, at the same time that these women were having this experience, saw these UFOs in the area, in the same location.
0: More witnesses for the same incident.
1: It becomes the best witnessed abduction case with physical traces left with on the people who had the... had this happen to them.
0: And when did this happen?
1: In July.
0: In July.
1: In late July, yeah.
0: Late July.
1: And it is a... I'm trying to think if... I'm going to look on my site and see if the interview with her is still available.
0: Well...
1: But anyway...
0: Did she undergo hypnosis?
1: No,
0: huh?
1: No, they don't have any memories, and I don't know that there's any plan for them to undergo hypnosis. They may. It's only available for site subscribers at this point. The Dreamland stays up for 4 weeks, and then it becomes available for subscribers, I think.
0: Well, why aren't you a subscriber?
1: To Dreamland? To my radio? To my website?
0: Yes.
1: Well, if you want to, please do. I mean, I can't say.
0: No, I meant you.
1: I am.
0: You are, but you can't get in there right now.
1: Well, I could, but I don't need to. I already know what the interview says.
0: All right.
1: Anyway, this is a very, very strong case because it's indistinguishable from a real event because it was a real event.
0: Because it was a real event,
1: yes. Of course it was.
0: All right. Since you are yourself an abductee.
1: Now, what happened in my case is, let me tell you.
0: Yes, please.
1: I right after I had my abduction, actually it was in March. The abduction occurred in December, late December. In March, I was went to the doctor a number of times. I'd gone to quite a few doctors by that point, but I ended up in the hands of Dr. Donald Klein.
0: Mm-hmm.
1: He was the chief, I believe, of the New York State Department of Psychiatry and a specialist in forensic hypnosis.
0: Okay.
1: And he hypnotized me twice. And those hypnosis sessions, the second one was the transcription was in my book, Communion. And this was the source of all of the, what for me was very embarrassing mirth and jokes. I mean, you know, every conceivable, even on The Simpsons, I believe, there, these rectal probe jokes and stuff.
0: Yeah, and it all came from that.
1: It all came from that. Now,
0: I know you also had a pretty rough time, wasn't it, with Larry King?
1: Yeah, he laughed in my face.
0: He laughed at, yeah.
1: Because
0: right.
1: I was always fascinated by this, because I thought to myself, why, what would these super politically correct people all far left politically correct types, think? They would never dare to laugh at a woman who was a rape victim.
0: Of course not.
1: But a man comes who's a rape victim, and they can reveal their real inner hardness.
0: It says something about our society.
1: Yeah, it does. And it's testosterone-soaked, uneasy guys, very uneasy with their own sexuality.
0: Yeah.
1: So anyway, that's that. And I think I never listened to that again. In fact, I did listen to it once, and that was to erase from the tapes that I had, except for the master tape, all traces of that part of it, because I found the whole thing so embarrassing. I was going on literally show after show after show, even recently, about a year ago, on Politically Incorrect, and all they did was joke, tell rectal probe jokes.
0: Yeah, you've got to remember, folks, this was all revealed during hypnosis sessions.
1: Yeah.
0: That's how it all
1: happened.
0: Came out. So he took the dangerous road of telling the truth about what happened.
1: And paid the price.
0: But
1: all of these years, I was always saying it could have been part of, in my mind, you have to keep an open mind, you don't know for sure. Then, interestingly enough, I thought to myself, I would like to put the two hypnosis tapes up on my website for my subscribers.
0: By the way, South Park even did it.
1: In South Park, yeah, yeah. Right. It's so many places you just can't count them. So I couldn't find the original of the second hypnosis tape. And I just couldn't find it and couldn't find it and couldn't find it. I looked everywhere for it. And I was very sad because I thought, well, I can't ever, I've lost everything. I've lost this thing and I should never have erased those others. And
0: sure.
1: One morning, I opened my bedside table, which I open every day, and there it was, lying in the drawer.
0: Plain sight?
1: Plain sight.
0: Uh-huh.
1: I've been opening that drawer every day for years, and it wasn't ever there before. Never. There it was, and with it was a tape I had, I believe, thrown out. That I had, it was, I used to listen to audio tapes of music that at night, you know, to go to sleep.
0: Sure.
1: And this was the tape I had listened to that night before the abduction. And I tried listening to it again, and it was like a nightmare. It was, you know, a lot of old, sort of quiet late-night songs. And I thought, I'll never listen to any of these songs again. I threw it out. And there it was, lying beside the hypnosis tape in my drawer.
0: Huh.
1: So
0: any thoughts on how that happened?
1: I have no idea, Art. I can't even begin to explain it. I can't even begin to explain it. I'll tell you another incident in a few minutes, though, that's connected in a way. Anyway, I listened to the second hypnosis tape, and you talk about synchronicities. At the same time this happened, I got an email from somebody, just a listener, a reader of my website, maybe, who said to me that he thought he knew what had happened to me that night. And he talked about a certain type of device which is used for people who are sexually dysfunctional. This pre-Viagra thing, I guess.
0: Yes.
1: Which is inserted into the rectum, and a electric current is sent up into the muscles around the prostate, and it causes an erection and ejaculation.
0: Uh-huh.
1: Now, listening to this audio tape for the first time since early 1987, I was appalled to realize what it describes.
0: Well, it's genetic.
1: Here is this man, but listen to this man, me, talking. He's saying this thing is being put into me, and oh, I have an erection. Where did that come from?
0: That's on the tape?
1: That's all on the tape.
0: Oh.
1: Seeing this, realizing it, having no reason to expect it, because I, you know, in my life, an erection is always associated with sexual excitement. It's not automatic.
0: Right.
1: And it was that night. Now, until a month ago when I got this letter from this guy, I had no idea that this type of process, that a device could be inserted into a human being's body, an electrical current turned on, and it would cause an erection and an ejaculation. But that is what is described on that tape from 1985, and I think that could only be true if it was a real event. It cannot be that I made that up.
0: No, you couldn't have dreamed that one up.
1: You couldn't have. So it had to have physically happened. They took semen, and they take eggs, and they take semen. They do this routinely. I have got thousands of letters about this from people all over the world. Bud Hopkins and David Jacobs have been studying this for years. John Mack, this is what happens. It happened to me. This is real. It is not in our heads. It is not some kind of temporal lobe epilepsy. It is not an imaginal experience or imaginary.
0: Oh, yes.
1: It is certainly no lie. It is real. Now, that's where I am right now.
0: Were you, when you heard this, were you surprised? I mean, I obviously...
1: When I put this all together?
0: Yeah, at some point in the past, you had heard these tapes previously, years ago.
1: Years ago, but I didn't know anything about this thing, this device at all. I didn't know such a thing could exist. And yet it does exist. And it's a device that is used, it's used in animal husbandry and in cases where people have, in fertility clinics.
0: Then there are some potential Whitleys somewhere, here or there.
1: Art, that has haunted me. I realized this. It has haunted me. Yes, there are, potentially. And where are they? Where are they? What kind of lives did they live? Or are they living?
0: Well, as you're well aware, in abduction research, there are a number of cases, Whitley, where women have been introduced to the children that were the result of abductions, after those children were actually born. I don't know of any men who have been given that opportunity, but one never knows.
1: I do. There was a fellow named Jesse Long who had that.
0: Oh, really?
1: Yeah. And if you go on the internet and look up the word electro-ejaculation,
0: you'll get returns.
1: You'll get returns. Center for Male Reproduction.
0: And that's in the abduction hypnosis tape that you wow.
1: An exact description of that process is in that tape made all those years ago by a man who had no idea what it was.
0: Remarkable. Whitley, stay right there. We're at the top of the hour. Take a break. That's a lot to talk about. You know, it's a lot to come on the radio and talk about. That's a very brave thing to do. But in search of the real facts and what's really going on, I certainly applaud Whitley for bringing that forward. From the high desert, I'm Art Bell, and this is Coast.

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1: Sometimes I'm not bad at multitasking, and during the last break, I took a picture, a digital picture of Ramona with our wild little actually, he's not wild. He's as domestic as they come, Yeti. He's quite a character, this cat of ours, Yeti. I took a picture of Ramona and Yeti, and it's kind of cute. And so I processed it, and I sent it up to the web, and that's where it is right now, my webcam. Sax is really nice, isn't it? Anyway, it's kind of a cute picture on my webcam right now. Tonight's program is with Whitley Strieber, and you're hearing things from Whitley you've never heard before. You've definitely never heard before about his abduction. We'll get back to Whitley in a moment.

0: you know, Whitley, there's some things that I'm wondering. For example, when you get to hear, suddenly you get to hear a tape like that that's been gone for so many years, I wonder, does it jog parts of your brain? Does that whole experience come back in little flashes and pieces and parts? And does something like that help, or what?
1: Art, it has been vivid in my mind since the day it happened. It's still, you know, right after it happened, the morning after it happened, I was extremely confused and disturbed and beat up.
0: Yeah.
1: Beat up. There were physical effects. I could barely sit down. I had a big mark on the side of my head. I was achy. I really had been through the ringer.
0: Yeah, you were in shock, actually.
1: And I was in shock, and I knew something had gone wrong during the night. And it was a terribly eerie feeling, because it wasn't like I'd fallen out of bed or anything. It was really a sense of there having been people around or something dreadfully wrong. I was terribly scared. Mm. I'd been scared all fall, because this had been happening all fall. It had happened three or four times, apparently, during the course of the fall. And I was so, so scared. My marriage was breaking up, because I had thought I was going psychotic. I was really, really going through the ringer.
0: Yeah, I know you've been through some rough times.
1: Rough, yeah. Rough times. Yeah. And the memory of it, mainly of that face that's on the cover of Communion, is still just incredibly vivid in my mind. And it has never changed. Hearing my voice talking on the tape after all of these years,
0: yeah,
1: I thought I was more distant from it. It was like a little bit like listening to another person. I thought, that poor jerk.
0: Yeah.
1: What happened to him? You know, and yet it was me. But, you know, I have to tell you that given that this is happening, and, you know, we are dancing around like crazy, people will write me emails saying, oh, it was the military, or it was this, or it was that, or it was the other thing. Anything except it was aliens who are more in control of the situation than we are or will ever be, and they are here, and they are doing things to us, and they are hiding. You don't hide if you want to do something to somebody that they're going to like.
0: Yeah.
1: You don't hide.
0: I've been a almost a follower of David Jacobs and what he thinks about them. For a long time now, everybody thinks warm and fuzzy. I don't know what their motives are, and I don't know what they're all about, but what they're doing doesn't seem very friendly at all. And that's what an awful lot of people think, Whitley. It's a joy time. Welcome down. Get on top of the building. Flashlights. Come on down. Fix everything for us. I don't know, Whitley. I'm not in that group.
1: Well, I have thought to myself, what might they be doing?
0: Yeah.
1: And the real truth is, it may be a question that's unanswerable to us. Unanswerable because they may be so far in advance of us that what they're doing is incomprehensible. But I will tell you two things I know they're doing. They are raping and they are stealing.
0: Mm-hmm.
1: Those are two things they are definitely doing. I made something wonderful out of my close encounter experience. But what I made out of it was mine. It was mine. I really, after that, went into, last night on Ghost to Ghost, you were speculating as to whether or not there's a soul. I have lived, I have walked in that world, and there is. Believe me. I've done things that no one, I don't think, has ever really reported doing before. I had a relationship with someone from that level of reality, a ghost, if you will, that was very organized and coherent and lasted for months. And it wouldn't have happened if it hadn't been for the close encounter experience, because the close encounter experience shattered my reality. It broke, cracked my cosmic egg, and I was able to see out into a bigger world in which we live. We are living in a little corner of a great, big, incredible world, and it gave me that. The experience gave me that, and if I have to say thank you to them for that, fine. But I would also appreciate it if they had asked me for what they took from my body.
0: Yeah.
1: And I say that on behalf not only of me, but all of the other abductees. And where are those children?
0: My guest tomorrow night, just sliding back a little bit to the soul thing, tomorrow night John Lear is here.
1: Yeah.
0: John Lear hasn't been interviewed in many years, Willie. One of the things that he told me that so profoundly affected me maybe 10 years ago when he said it was that this is all about our souls. He said that. He said, we are nothing but vessels that carry our soul, and the whole thing is about our souls. And I've never forgotten that. I'll try to get him to explain it tomorrow night. But, yes, I lean heavily toward the fact that we have them and there is more, but that these are some prized commodities, these souls of ours.
1: I wonder what it would take to cross the universe or to come as far as they have come. And why, when you came, well, of course, if we went to another planet, the first thing we would want would be genetic material. We would want their DNA. We would want their sexual issue.
0: Yes.
1: We might even want to create versions and copies of them in laboratory settings of our own to study them.
0: Oh, well, that may be. I you know, that's as good a stab at it as any. And, of course, many other people feel that they have some sort of genetic problem that they're trying to solve through us. I don't know, you can throw an awful lot of theories at what's happening or what, you know, things that might fit with what they're doing, but it all seems genetic and reproductive in
1: it very much. It's very intimate and very reproductive oriented. I have to tell you, by the way, that they didn't seem to have any genetic problems to me. They were very vital and alive. They weren't sick or anything.
0: Well, you can leap to all kinds of conclusions that, for example, they know so much about genetics that they are our creators, that they could have created with us, and they're simply back observing and continuing the experiment. I don't know. The mind wobbles.
1: Yeah.
0: Possibilities.
1: And, you know, we talk about the dark side of it, and I'll tell you another experience, and this happened not very long. It happened about a year after the close encounter. I've written about it. I think I wrote about it in my second book, Transformation, probably. I woke up just at the crack of dawn, early on a cold winter's morning, with an awareness that I needed to go down to the place where I had been meditating at night. I can't believe it. I mean, that I actually, after this happened to me, I kept going out into the woods in the night. I was so, you know what I was like? I was like a mouse fascinated by a snake. I couldn't stay away from it.
0: Were you searching for another experience? In other words, were you?
1: I'm not sure what I was searching for. I was desperate to do something that would help me contain the fear on one level. On the other level, I've worried that I might have been leaving my family unguarded, that I might have been drawn out into the woods just to get me away from my family.
0: Mm-hmm.
1: And I don't know, but they were never hurt, so I'm not sure.
0: But you were compelled, apparently, to be doing what you were doing.
1: So, yeah. So anyway, this particular morning, I knew they were there. I was well aware of it. I could feel it. And the most incredible thing then happened. I grabbed my robe, threw it on, threw my slippers on, my big, heavy winter slippers,
0: mm-hmm.
1: and went out into the snow, went up a little rise, and then there was a path down through some thin woods, and beyond those woods there was a meadow. I could hear something in the meadow and see it. I could see an object in the meadow, a dark gray object, and there were figures standing in front of it, very dark figures. I could see them through the trees. There was no question at all. It was certainly light enough to see. It was the pre-dawn. And then I heard this voice, and it sounded like it was inside my head, but it sounded very clear. It was not like a thought. It was like more like if you were listening to earphones, and you know you had both earphones on, and it was stereo, and it
0: yes.
1: makes it sound like it's in your head.
0: Yes.
1: This voice says, when I stopped, I hesitated, and this voice says, "Come on, come on." And, you know, I was not going to go another step closer after hearing that voice. It was a tough, tough voice. And I thought to myself, if I go down to where that voice is,
0: uh-huh.
1: I'm not coming back. And I got a family to keep. I can't do that. And I turned around, and I went back to the house. And when I put my hand on the doorknob to open the door and go in the house, there were three cries from down in those woods that haunt me to this day. They were the most beautiful, most complex, richest sounds I have ever heard in my life. I have never heard an opera singer. I have never heard sounds like that ever since. They were incredible. Incredible sound.
0: No.
1: Oh, three cries like that. Oh. Oh.
0: Huh.
1: Unbelievably rich. I went in the house. I stood there for a minute and went back up to bed, got in the bed, and suddenly there was the feeling of a presence in the room. And the damnedest thing, I suddenly felt like there was somebody right there. It scared the living daylights out of me. And then I had a flashback to my babyhood, so vivid it was like I was reliving my babyhood
0: huh.
1: with the mind of an adult inside a baby's body. And I relived the moment when I first walked on 2 feet. It was stunning. Unbelievable. Arf, what is this about? What am I telling you? I don't know.
0: I don't know either. I'm trying to put together what you're saying right now.
1: Well, what I'm telling you is that David has got part of the story. But this is a very big, complicated story. It's as big as our souls. And our souls are a whole lot bigger than we dare to face. That's what I'm telling you.
0: Yeah, that's got some very deep meaning.
1: Yeah.
0: And I'm sure you more than anybody's had lots of time to think about that meaning.
1: I had to.
0: Did it produce any emotion or feeling or understanding in you that led to anything?
1: Overwhelming.
0: To go back to your... To be thrust back to your childhood and your first steps and all that. I mean,
1: because the childhood amnesia dropped away, and I ended up remembering to before I was born. I vividly remember now, since that experience, the moment I came into my mother's body. I remember it all. I remember the moment of birth. I remember the whole thing.
0: Well, all right, wait, stop. I, of course, have no such memory. I can remember myself in a crib, and that's as far as it goes. I can remember that damn crib like a little jail.
1: Before that day, I had no such memory either.
0: But to remember when you began to exist in your mother, and to remember your time in womb and all of that, I got to stop, and I've got to ask you, what are those memories like? To remember yourself in the womb, or to remember the moment of your moment.
1: They're wonderful. They're treasures. Unbelievably beautiful treasures.
0: Oh, wait a minute. That's clearly reproductive oriented?
1: Yes.
0: Seriously so, right?
1: Yes. And what does it have to do
0: with
1: what they did to me?
0: Well, maybe that gets a little closer, actually.
1: Yeah, maybe it does.
0: Maybe it is related, actually.
1: Of course it's related. It's all related. What I'm talking about is a relationship with a mind that is very powerful, that is very different from us, but that is incredibly intimately involved in us, a la what John said to you, this is about the human soul.
0: Yeah.
1: I'm talking about soul stuff now, memories that are soul memories that got somehow washed up on the shore of my ordinary life because of this experience.
0: Maybe they wanted you to just understand the beginning of life. And because that was going to be part of the process that...
1: Why me?
0: Why me?
1: I'm just an ordinary
0: I think
1: guy.
0: That's what everybody who has... I bet those two ladies up in British Columbia are probably saying, why us?
1: I have heard Cynthia say, why me?
0: Let's see. There you are.
1: Yeah.
0: Of course. And I guess you've thought about that one hard, too. Is there anything about you... that is enough out of the ordinary when you really seriously consider it, so you would be a candidate for this kind of thing?
1: Well, yeah, I can. There are a number of things that happened. I think that you know, this stuff runs in families.
0: I've heard.
1: And my uncle was involved in the Roswell incident, and I have a feeling that maybe that's why I got in, was picked, because they were already aware of him or something. I don't know.
0: Well, you're right about it running in families. And once again, that's nothing but a genetic trail they're following. It's a genetic trail. When you talk about families, you're talking about a genetic trail, right?
1: It's very true. Like a hound that can smell out genes.
0: Yeah.
1: Yeah.
0: Yeah, it's a genetic trail. And so everything keeps coming back to that. And... Just wonder what it could mean. Well, so on this tape that you've recovered, that was certainly one shocking fact. But I mean,
1: yeah.
0: was there more, better? It must have been so weird to listen to that after so many years.
1: It was shocking. I mean, I was standing. It hit me just between the eyes. Because here's the weirdest part of it. Why would I get the letter from this man, the only letter about this I have ever received in my life about this process of electroejaculation, a day or two before the tape appears in my drawer, and then I listen to it? This isn't an accident. It didn't just fall together. There's an invisible presence there doing that.
0: All for a reason, Whit.
1: Somebody did that.
0: Yep, hold on for a moment. Oh, yeah, sure. There's a reason. It's all happening for a reason. Well, you're listening to the experience of a man who really was abducted. Of course, that launched him on a very long, lifelong career, really, which continues to this moment. My guest is Whitley Strieber.

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1: Oh, indeed it is. This is a piece of music used twice and that I associate with a program on Showtime called Dead Like Me, which I love. And when they start it back up again, you've got to see it. Maybe George would like to take the soul of a talk show host sometime. I don't like TV, but I might be up for that. That'd be a lot of fun. It's called Dead Like Me on Showtime. It's a very, very cool show. More Whitley Strieber in a moment.

0: incidentally, while we're on the subject of television, I've always meant to tell you something, Whitley. I know that when you were on with Larry King, he laughed. And when I was on with Larry King, during one of the breaks, Whitley, he mentioned you, and we talked about you for a moment in one of the breaks, and he told me that, you know, you related that part about the rectal probe, and he started laughing, and he said, I couldn't stop, and he said, I felt so poorly about that. I felt so badly about that. He said that during a break, and I thought, I just remembered that, and I thought you should know.
1: Well, it's nice to hear that.
0: Yeah, he really, he felt very poorly about that. It was a reaction. I remember him saying that now. And he said he couldn't stop. He tried and he just couldn't stop. And, so I thought you'd want to know that he now feels poorly. Of course, he's done a lot of shows.
1: He's realized.
0: On these kind of subjects since then. So yeah, he's got a different attitude.
1: I was on that show with him and Congressman Schiff, God bless him, who passed away, talking about the Roswell incident some years later. And he's obviously.
0: Yeah.
1: Larry King realized that there was something going on and had the courage to go against the government, actually.
0: Yeah, completely. I mean, he set up a desk out in the middle of the no man's land out near where I live here, Area 51, and did a program there in the middle of the night.
1: He did, right.
0: Yeah, he's done a lot on this since. He's got a whole new attitude, I guarantee you. Listen, more about your abduction experience. You write that... You want to talk about the state police a little bit, that there might have been witnesses to what happened to you.
1: Well, there was a witness, two witnesses, actually, and they didn't come forward until a year later. They were friends, in fact, very close friends. At the time, I haven't seen them in years, but we were quite close for a while and back in those days, and he was a state policeman, and he and his wife were riding home that same night from a party, and they were about a mile and a half from our houses,
0: mm-hmm.
1: passing a field, and he noticed what appeared to him to be a dirigible in the field. It was well after midnight,
0: mm-hmm.
1: and he was concerned, you know, because there should obviously not be a dirigible around at that time.
0: Check.
1: And big gray cigar-shaped object out there. And he thought maybe it's in trouble. You know, he's a state policeman. He stopped his car immediately and got out, prepared to try to give them whatever aid he could. And climbed a fence and went into the field. And he could hear someone scream.
0: Screaming?
1: Screaming, yeah.
0: All right.
1: And he began to run toward the object. And whereupon, it lit up like a Christmas tree, as he put it, and came rapidly toward him, making a growling noise, making a noise like something like a motor running. And he heard more screaming from his car. His wife freaked out when this happened. And he turned around, climbed back over the fence, and got in the car and got out of there, because whatever it was clear, excuse me, wasn't in any trouble.
0: My God, that's a hell of a witness.
1: Yeah.
0: Are you out of touch? Is he still alive?
1: I'm so out of touch, I don't know. I think his wife has passed on, and I don't know if he's still alive. And he asked me never to tell anyone his name, that I could tell the story, but not his name. And I will respect that. And unfortunately, he never said, after I'm dead, you can use my name. And I don't know whether I would do that or not. I would like subsequently, you know, at the time, I thought to myself, well, if he would go public, this would help.
0: Yeah, but you know what? It's been a lot of years.
1: Maybe I should get in touch with him again.
0: Maybe you should try. It's kind of like tomorrow night's guest, John Lear. He was working for a major airline. And for the last 10 years, he decided he'd like to keep some regular employment, so he cut off interviews. I mean, I know exactly why John did what he did. He knew if he came on the air with me again, he was done.
1: It's not going to help you to talk about this kind of stuff in public.
0: He had already been fired once for doing that. And so he wasn't about to do it again, and I didn't even blink twice. I said, John, hey, talk to you someday when you're retired.
1: He's retired?
0: He's retired.
1: I'm going to be listening to that program for sure.
0: So he's not afraid anymore.
1: No.
0: And maybe this state policeman might...
1: Maybe he would be, too.
0: You know, change with age.
1: It shouldn't be hard to look him up. I'll find him.
0: Yeah, how you feel about things as you reach the last quarter, it changes you.
1: I didn't say much about him. I've talked about him a few times, but I've never written about him because if I couldn't add a name to a story like that, I just would have been disbelieved.
0: Uh-huh. Yes. Well, I'd make another pass at that, I think. So he would corroborate an awful lot, considering that it was the same night.
1: Oh yeah, he would. It would corroborate a lot, and I will try to get a hold of him see if he's willing to go public with it, because it would help. There's no question about it. I could interview him and sort of get a record of it. He was a good guy, a really fine man. And, there's a lot of UFO stuff that happens up there. That area around the Hudson Valley is. It's just full of it.
0: As we look at your abduction, and we look at all the other abductions, and what stories have come from them, there's still no consistent theme other than this reproductive aspect that you're seeing about it all. And
1: the reproductive aspect is persistent throughout all of the stories. But one of the problems I do have with Bud and with David Jacobs is that they tend to just filter out the stories that are really, really weird instead of... They really don't want to hear that, but the actual truth is that these letters that we got from around the world, I mean, the things that happen to people are beyond belief weird. I was actually really a kind of tame compared to what happened to some people.
0: Well, hey, you know something? I'll tell you something, Whitley, and I have a lot of respect for those two gentlemen, but they have...
1: Me too.
0: Believe it or not, as far out on a limb as they are considered, and you both of us really, far out, we're considered far out on a limb. If you take something that's just plain too weird, even though you might feel it has substantial value, it's so weird that it would perhaps compromise the limited out on the limb position that you've got now, and you might end up sawing yourself off. So they have limits, too.
1: Everybody does. We're only human.
0: Stories have come from them. There's still no consistent theme other than this reproductive aspect that you're seeing about it all.
1: The reproductive aspect is persistent throughout all of the stories. But one of the problems I do have with Bud and with David Jacobs is that they tend to just filter out the stories that are really, really weird instead of they really don't want to hear that. But the actual truth is that these letters that we got from around the world, I mean, the things that happen to people are beyond belief weird. I was actually really a kind of tame compared to what happened to some people.
0: Well, hey, you know something? I'll tell you something, Whitley, and I have a lot of respect for those two gentlemen, but they have...
1: Me too.
0: Believe it or not, as far out on a limb as they are considered, and you both of us really, far out, we're considered far out on a limb. If you take something that's just plain too weird, even though you might feel it has substantial value... it's so weird that it would perhaps compromise the limited out on the limb position that

0: beyond belief weird. I was actually really a kind of tame compared to what happened to some people.
1: Well, hey, you know something? I'll tell you something, Whitley, and I have a lot of respect for those two gentlemen, but they have, believe it or not, as far out on a limb as they are considered, and you both of us really, far out, we're considered far out on a limb. If you take something that's just plain too weird, even though you might feel it has substantial value, it's so weird that it would perhaps compromise the limited out on the limb position that you've got now, and you might end up sawing yourself off. So they have limits too.
0: Everybody does. We're only human. Definitely. I agree with you, but at the same time, I tried the things I've done. We did a bookend, and I called the Communion Letters, which is, it's about 120 or so of the letters, and it really is not filtered for anything. It's simply in sort of general subject areas to try to give readers an idea of just how bizarre this really is.
1: Well, it's really easy to hear. I can hear it all over your voice when you start really talking about the things that happened. The emotion is almost overwhelming for you.
0: It's very, very much so.
1: Yeah.
0: And the feelings I had recently when it hit me that this had to have been real, because the description on the tape is so innocently a description of a medical procedure. It's not something I could have dreamed up, and therefore I had to have been describing under hypnosis something that really happened to me. And what was so appalling about this is that it's now been, there's a child out there. There are maybe more than one child. God knows how many. And where are they? Or maybe it was just some experiment and it was used for something else. I don't know.
1: Well, Lee, was it revealed through the hypnosis? Could a person from that make a judgment about how much actual linear time went by or occurred between the moment when you were abducted and the moment when you were returned? Was there any way that a person might listen to what went on and make a judgment about the linear time?
0: Don Klein and I actually talked about that afterwards, back when he still thought it was a crime. In other words, he thought he was dealing with a man who had been gang raped or something by some people that had gotten into his house.
1: Yes.
0: Initially. And we were talking in terms of about 10 or 15 minutes.
1: Mm-hmm.
0: That was what he was thinking.
1: Interesting.
0: But the art that still, even as we're talking now, the fear that I felt when I woke up and I was in that situation. I remember being sort of half awake, not completely awake, and having the feeling that that there were people around me, and I was going out the window. And then the next thing I knew, I woke up, and I kept trying to make my bed appear around me, because I had been asleep in bed, and it would not happen. And there were these beings there.
1: Yes, your brain was trying to yank itself
0: back into
1: my world,
0: and I experienced a feeling of loneliness that must be like being the feeling that someone gets if they go to hell. This is what I felt at that moment, and I began to scream. I know I screamed because I heard a voice start saying, "What can we do to help you stop screaming?"
1: That would be the screaming that the officer...
0: That would be the screaming that he heard.
1: Gotcha.
0: Yes. That he heard.
1: A lot of abduction victims, I'll use that word, have said that something calmed them, something was done to them mentally which put them in a receptive and calm, pliable state.
0: I don't remember anything like that.
1: Yeah, exactly.

0: Exactly. I mean, in your case, you were screaming, even though they said, and you say they said to you, what can we do to help you stop screaming?
1: Screaming, yes. It was a very gentle voice. I remember that, and it sounded electronic, like it wasn't a real voice, like it was something that was generated in a machine.
0: What did you respond? I mean, something like, hey, put me back in bed, that'll do.
1: I was not able to respond in any coherent way at all. I was almost like having a dissociated experience. I don't remember hearing or feeling the screaming, although I heard the voice, so I must have been screaming. And this man heard the voice, heard me screaming, so obviously I was screaming. But objectively speaking, I just remember these aspects of it. I don't remember the feeling of actual screams coming out of my body, and I remember telling them not to put this thing that in my head that they were going to put into my head. I said something like, "You'll ruin a beautiful mind," or something like that.
0: So you were able to think somewhat rationally. I mean,
1: oh yeah, at one point I was, and I also remember this creature running away, holding up in his hand a thing like a stick a couple of inches long that had the stuff that had come out of me on it.
0: By the way, just for the record, because there will be new people listening, when you say this creature, I suppose you ought to tell them
1: what it looked like?
0: Yeah, sure.
1: Okay, well, this one was thin and probably about 4 feet tall, and they had big heads, but they were really very sleek-looking bodies. They were rather beautiful shaped. If you can imagine the shape of a child, I wouldn't say beautiful in a sexual way at all, but they were something very graceful about them. And then there were these other ones there who
0: somehow pleasing proportions.
1: Yeah, except the heads were too big.
0: Okay,
1: and the others were darker blue, and they were really hard to see. There was something about them that made it hard to see them, like they weren't entirely in this world. I just don't know how to describe it. They were made out of electricity or something. They just didn't, you just couldn't really look at them. I got the impression of a lot of flaps on this, on the clothing and things.
0: Can you recall ever touching one of them?
1: Yeah, I asked them if I could smell them, and one of them said, really? "Oh, okay, I can do that," and held its hand in my face.
0: Really?
1: Yeah.
0: And the odor?
1: I remember a cinnamon sort of odor. It was very mild. It wasn't a very strong odor.
0: Huh.
1: And the
0: touch?
1: The things I remember most strongly about the touch was not at that moment. I don't remember much about it, but I remember other times when they touched me, it sent a pulsating kind of energy through me that made it impossible for me to move.
0: Huh.
1: It didn't feel bad, though. It wasn't unpleasant. In fact, it was a rather pleasant sensation. If you didn't mind not being able to move in the presence of monsters, you were fine.
0: Huh.
1: But I was not fine, however.
0: Yeah, obviously not.
1: No.
0: Do you remember their attitude? Were they...
1: Yes. They were sardonic. The ones with the big eyes and the sort of graceful were sardonic. And like a military unit. The other ones seemed to have a sort of sense of humor. They were much different. They didn't. The ones that were hard to kind of scope out seemed a little nicer.
0: Are you convinced they were both biological beings?
1: I have no idea what they were. I don't know if they would even be called biological beings in the sense that we are. But obviously, they're damned interested in biology. That's for sure.
0: Yes. Did it appear as though one was subservient to the other?
1: Yeah, I had the feeling that the dark blue ones somehow or another worked for the others.
0: Worked for the others.
1: Yes.
0: Do you remember the area and the size of the area that you were in and its description?
1: It was a little room, and it seemed messy. It seemed dirty. And that concerned me a lot because they were doing things to my body in it, and it wasn't the kind of place that, you know, you like a doctor would have at all.
0: Were you aware you were on a spacecraft? Or
1: No. It was more like if you'd asked me at that moment, I would have said I was in a tent.
0: In a tent?
1: Uh-huh. That's how it felt. In a dirty little tent. That's how it felt.
0: Wow. You didn't have any thoughts, did you, that our military or any earthly anything was part of this?
1: Art, that's a complicated question.
0: Oh?
1: And it's complicated because it has to do with my early life. And there is a connection of some kind, and no question in my mind whatsoever about that. But I don't think that it was them that night. No, I don't think so.
0: That's what I meant. That anything
1: that
0: you
1: night.
0: Saw or experienced reminded you of anything at all earthly?
1: Well, I mean, I just said it seemed like it was in a tent.
0: Well,
1: I was a person who had an interest in UFOs and stuff when I was a kid.
0: Well, I guess
1: brother had sent me a book about them for Christmas, which I had not yet read.
0: I meant the hand of man involved in what was happening to you.
1: No,
0: yeah.
1: Absolutely no sense of that whatsoever.
0: All right, hold that thought. We will get to the phones this coming hour. My guest is Whitley Strieber. I'm Art Bell, and of course you're listening to

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1: Well, there's no doubt about it. Whitley Strieber really opened up in a way tonight that I wasn't even ready for. This has been amazing, and you're hearing details of his abduction that have never been made public before. So it's pretty remarkable stuff. And I guess when you do this kind of thing, it's like writing a book, and Whitley knows about that. It makes you relive it. Whitley Strieber, and this hour, your calls will be here, coming up in a moment.

0: Here's some breaking news for you from CNN.com. One dead in Iraq Chinook attack. Baghdad. At least one soldier is dead. It appears 20 others injured after a U.S. military helicopter was shot down near Fallujah. Fallujah, is it? Initial reports are saying, I think it's Fallujah. It was one of a series of attacks early Sunday which saw another U.S. serviceman killed when his vehicle was struck by an explosive device in Baghdad at about midnight. A second convoy was attacked about an hour before the Chinook incident, but it's not clear whether any injuries were sustained. So we've got one down, and it just keeps happening over there. Our president certainly is in a precarious position with respect to our presence now in Iraq. Whitley, welcome back.
1: Hello, Art.
0: Hi.
1: Hey.
0: You know, in going back through this whole incident, Whitley, obviously it's bringing rushing memories back. And was there anything else that we should be noting that you that hit
1: yeah,
0: you?
1: Yeah, I think you brought up the military side of it.
0: Yep.
1: And I come from a family that's heavily involved in the military in World War II. My father was in the military during the war, and my uncle was in intelligence work during and after the war, very heavily classified, deeply classified work. We don't know much of anything of what he did. Even his wife doesn't know. However, after I wrote Communion, we had always been fairly distant, frankly, but he became intensely interested in me and had me out to lunch at his Air Force retirement village. And he told me in no uncertain terms, he said, that he had worked on the Roswell incident. He pointed me out. He said, this is the key. And he said that he helped assemble the debris that was brought from Wright Field, from New Mexico to Wright Field.
0: Well, that certainly is a connection.
1: And he introduced me to his commanding officer, General Arthur Exon, who I subsequently introduced to Stanton Friedman, the UFO investigator, and he ended up talking to Donald Schmidt and Kevin Randles, and had a brief interview in their book, but between the two of them, they gave me the information that I based my novel Majestic on. And, but anyway, when I was a little tiny boy, something happened in my life that was not good. I was given an intelligence test, and put in some kind of a program, some kind of educational program. I remember very little about it except extraordinarily stressful.
0: Mm-hmm.
1: And very, very difficult. And I just have fleeting memories of it. And many of these memories are so bizarre and so horrible that I really will not repeat them. I will not repeat them I am holding something back because I don't know what they mean. Because they're the memories of a little tiny boy who was maybe incredibly confused about some things he was seeing and just not understanding it at all. In any case, it was so intense and so stressed me so badly that in October of my seventh year, my immune system turned off, shut down, and I began to die of various illnesses. I was taken and treated not by a pediatrician but at General Hospital, a military hospital.
0: Mm-hmm.
1: Where I was given massive doses of gamma globulin, and I survived. I came back. And after that, I went back to these classes. And by the time I was, I believe, about 8 or 9, my father had gotten me out of them, and I know he had a hell of a time doing it. But I've always sensed and thought that the whole thing had something to do with this. and I don't know what it is.
0: It may have.
1: Let me tell you how powerful this was. We used to go from into the south gate of Randolph Air Force Base to go to these classes when I was a little boy in a station wagon,
0: mm-hmm.
1: a group of us kids. And I had not been out that way in a long, long time. I had really just not wanted to go out there, even though we'd been living in San Antonio for about 5 years. And I happened to go out to some kind of an exhibit that my brother wanted us to go to that was in the same general area as Randolph Air Force Base. There's a big interstate you go back to our neighborhood on from that area, on Interstate 35. We were driving along Interstate 35. Anne was with me. And all of a sudden, we were on a country road. I didn't notice going off the interstate, and neither did she. And we went over. I didn't even know where we were. And I was stunned because I've been on like an 8-lane highway, and then suddenly I'm on a 2-lane country road. And with my wife wide awake in the car right beside me. And I turned to her. I said, "Where are we?" At that moment, we come up over a little rise, and ahead is Southgate. I had somehow returned to Southgate, where I had been going when I was a little boy in that station.
0: Boy, there's a lot happening in your life.
1: Oh,
0: and,
1: yeah.
0: You know, and one of the big things that happened to you is, and you didn't want to talk about it much tonight, we won't, but, of course, you have an implant.
1: Yes, I do.
0: One that they've attempted to even remove surgically with bizarre, really bizarre results.
1: Yes.
0: And you said, I think you're reacting to the last time you were on the program. You say in here, I don't want to talk about it. Except there's nothing new except, you say, if I was controlled by an implant, I would never in a million years be showing up on the air to do this. Well, yeah, maybe. And maybe there's another way to look at that, too, Whitley.
1: The door opened, Art. And I'll tell you, I was saying earlier that this... the way it happened, first there was this, the letter shows up about electroejaculation.
0: Yeah.
1: Then I have the tapes reappear in my life, in my drawer.
0: Yes.
1: And then it all comes together in my head.
0: And here you are talking.
1: And here I am talking.
0: Talking about it. So
1: now, am I controlled or not? Did somebody decide that it's time for him to
0: talk about it?
1: Now, many years after the fact, after I've already been burned down by it, and nobody cares anymore.
0: Exactly, Whitley. So that's my point. That's my whole point. Isn't it possible that you know, if you are controlled, that this what you're doing right now is part of that control?
1: I don't know.
0: It's at least
1: honest
0: possible.
1: Honest to God, I don't know. But all I can say is that now is too late. Because I've been so tuned out. I mean, I got an email a couple minutes ago by some jerk saying, "How dare you ask for subscribers on your website?" You know, and like
0: people to go to your website?
1: Yeah. No. My website has subscribers. And
0: oh, you mean for Dreamland?
1: Yeah, to pay for the website.
0: Yeah, of course.
1: And
0: What does he mean? How dare you? Everybody does. Bandwidth. There's a lot of. Here's something people don't understand in the modern world, Whitley. Bandwidth is like hard cash. Bandwidth is cash.
1: When yeah, I noticed that because the cash goes out of my pocket every
0: that's,
1: month.
0: That's right. That's right. You got to pay for it. Of course, you got to pay for it. People don't. They think the internet is free. Where'd you guys get that? Bandwidth. Sending the information costs money. That's why you pay a bill every month. Well, when you send a lot of information to thousands of people, then you pay a lot.
1: You pay
0: that's
1: a lot,
0: how,
1: and I ask
0: that's how it works.
1: But in any case,
0: anyway,
1: the point is this: that now it has been winnowed down to a few hundred thousand people who go on my website every month, and the people who are listening to this radio program. No one else will ever know what I'm talking about tonight. In a way, it's too late. I can't go on Larry King. They'd never even think of having me on there again.
0: Oh.
1: Or the Today Show, or or there be an article in the New Yorker, New York Times, or a profile in the New Yorker, they would never touch it.
0: Mm.
1: Never touch it.
0: You don't think so?
1: No, I don't think so. And it's like, it's almost like there's somebody somewhere who has to justify what they're doing. They have to go before some council or something and say, well, we told them, we explained it, we did this, and we told them everything. Only what they don't say is they told us in such a way that nobody will listen. You know, so there's something that we've got a monkey on our back here. There's no question about that. There is a monkey on the back of mankind, and it's invisible. And we have a government that is desperately pretending that that monkey's not there. And they say, what is the reason for the secrecy? It could not be more obvious.
0: Well, Whitley, circling back to the beginning of the show, maybe with respect to this situation as well, we're like that gazelle, huh?
1: Yeah. The reason for the secrecy is something very weird, and probably something we really don't want to be done to us is being done to us.
0: I've tried to think of it.
1: And they can do nothing whatsoever about it. Yeah, of course they're going to keep it secret.
0: I've tried to think of it from that angle, kind of like if I was in the government and I knew there was a profound reason why this shouldn't get out to the public, that there would be some, I don't know, uncontrollable reaction, then I might really go to great lengths to prevent that from occurring.
1: Well, I don't think the public reaction would be that great. But what the public public reaction would be the first thing that would happen in the public would be the general public would be delighted. The scientific community would be probably humiliated. But the general public would be delighted.
0: Oh, I don't know, Whitley.
1: They would begin to hear voices like my voice. There would suddenly be a spotlight shine on people like me or Hopkins and so forth.
0: That's right.
1: And you... And then suddenly it would change, and then people would begin to report what's happening to them.
0: Yes, but why do you imagine, Whitley, that the public could digest the information that, A, they are here, B, they are, in fact, doing abductions,
1: Oh,
0: C,
1: no, they would, I'm telling you, the first thing the public would know is they are here, and people would say, oh, how cool.
0: Well, maybe.
1: Then the rest of it would begin to come out.
0: Exactly.
1: Then the public would say to the government, well, wait a minute, we want you to make them go away. This is not good.
0: Right.
1: And the government then has to say, we can't do jack about it.
0: Yeah, and so they're not going to do that.
1: And that's why it's kept a deep, dark secret, because they don't ever want to have to say that.
0: Do you think that people like, how about Dr. Stephen Greer? Now, he's really made an effort. I mean, you know, he's gone to Capitol Hill. He constantly works on hearings. He has hearings. He brings the top witnesses forward and that sort of thing. And yet, it doesn't break that barrier that suddenly makes people start to move. What has to happen?
1: What has to happen are the following. Either an official statement is made at some level of government that this is happening, or an event occurs so overwhelmingly incontrovertible that the media is forced and the scientific community are forced to admit that it's real. That's not going to happen. Because it's clear that what the visitors are doing is not something that we would necessarily want done. Therefore, they're certainly not going to break the secrecy. And the government's not going to break it because of what we just discussed.
0: Backtracking, how certain are you that our government is fully aware?
1: Well, let me put it this way. I heard it from the horse's mouth. General Exon said to me, everyone from the president on down knew it was about aliens within a few hours of our finding the material.
0: You're referring to Roswell.
1: Roswell. Yeah, absolutely. And, you know, one of the disinformation people, a guy named Philip Klass.
0: Oh, I know Phil.
1: He was adamant, Roswell case closed.
0: Yeah.
1: Because they knew how weak the case was.
0: Yeah, that's right. If my case was that weak, I'd want it closed, too.
1: Exactly.
0: I watched the government thing. You remember that?
1: Yeah.
0: That
1: and then
0: silly
1: Stu,
0: thing.
1: Stu Schiff, yeah. Stu Schiff comes along, and he gets a GAO investigation going, and the GAO comes back and says all the records from the Roswell Army Airfield
0: are missing.
1: From 1947 to 1952
0: are missing. Yeah, they really did say that, folks. That was... The
1: yeah, that's
0: totality
1: right.
0: Totality of their explanation, they're inexplicably missing. And that's it.
1: We're supposed to... Congressman Schiff, I said, what does that mean to you? And he says it means that there's a cover-up and it's real.
0: Yes.
1: And, you know, he said the same thing, in fact, I think, on Larry King. And then the guy gets a horrible cancer and dies, cancer.
0: Now,
1: three people so far with bizarre cancers who were essential to this field have died within the past 3 or 4 years.
0: Tell you something, Whitley. There's talk going on. You can hear it privately from Linda Moulton Howe. You can hear it privately from Dr. Greer. You can hear it privately from a lot of people in ufology that an awful lot of people involved in this field of investigation have passed on rather unexpectedly.
1: Well, I'll give you some examples, since this is fills my life.
0: Yes.
1: First of all, Congressman Schiff was a tremendous shock.
0: Yes.
1: He gets a skin cancer, squamous cell carcinoma, which is easily curable, dies of it because it transmutates into this awful thing I don't even want to talk about.
0: Right.
1: And then Bill Mallow, brilliant scientist, an impeccable reputation, one of the great leading material scientists of the world, is at Southwest Research Institute, superb equipment, contacts out the bazoo, and he'll do anything we ask, despite the fact that the director of Southwest says to him, our CIA client takes a dim view of this UFO research.
0: Mm-hmm.
1: And he gives us superb help. Analyzes implants for Dr. Roger Lear, even put me in a signals acquisition laboratory to try to get a signal out of this little bugger in my ear. It was a wonderful man. Another one, Jim Furing, works with Roger Lear, a brilliant man, a tremendous scientific reputation. Both of these men dead within 3 months of each other.
0: Mm-hmm.
1: One with a cancer of the pancreas that came out of nowhere. The other, Bill Mallow, with two different kinds of leukemia at the same time. The doctor's never seen anything like it before.
0: All right. Well, I'm just saying that and a lot more.
1: And it goes on.
0: There's a lot of talk going on, Whitley. A lot of talk. Kind of private right now, but there's a lot of it. All right, from the high desert, my guest is Whitley Strieber. We will go to phones when we get back. This, of course, in the nighttime, is Coast to Coast AM. Proud to be here. I'm Art Bell.

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1: Yes, actually, a night with Whitley Strieber like you've never had before. A very, very interesting evening. We will get to the phones in this next segment, I absolutely promise.

0: I get these great computer messages from all of you called Fast Blast. You can send me one up on the website. And I thought this one from Meredith was really good. Meredith says, kind of curious if the author thought the movie, meaning the author, meaning, of course, Whitley, thought the movie Communion starring Christopher Walken was an accurate representation of his experience or close or, you know, it's a good question. A lot of people would want to know that, Whitley.
1: Well, the stuff that went on between me and my family is pretty accurate in there, but the alien thing is not. It's I don't know if anyone could ever make a movie that captures... He captured sort of the ambiguity of the way I felt toward the end fairly well, but the emotional impact of it was so overwhelming, and the movie doesn't even come close.
0: Yeah.
1: And as far as the factual accuracy, I just don't know. I don't know.
0: Yep. Well, you're not the only person to have said that.
1: You know, something incredibly creepy occurred to me during the break, and that is I was thinking about all the letters from women talking about eggs being removed and
0: oh yeah
1: and these things that were pressing something against my stomach and of
0: yes.
1: course and men having what happened to me happened to them, and I thought to myself, what if these children are here among us? What if they are somehow or another But Hopkins talks about hybrids, but I think that's maybe not what it's about. Maybe it's not only about the human soul, but about their soul.
0: Yes.
1: And maybe they are literally integrating themselves into our world in human bodies, but inside it's somebody very different.
0: Well, I hate to use the I word, but... maybe that's the way an invasion happens that you never notice.
1: That you never notice, exactly. And, you know, where would they be going? I mean, they would be going into places of government, for example, and there would be, like, you know, I had a time in my life when I ended up trapped between the Senate Select Committee on Intelligence and the National Security Agency. And it was a mess. I mean, they were basically asking me questions and then trying to find out. The Senate guys were trying to pry out of the NSA whether or not they knew anything about this and coming to me and asking me questions that they would then use in these meetings. And I didn't get much inside information. I could tell from the questions that they thought that somebody in the government knew something that they weren't telling the Senate about, either UFOs or abductions or something. But it occurred to me that if they wanted to keep this secret, the place they would go would be into the government. They would be in the government. They would be the actual keepers of the secret. And I thought to myself, you know, when somebody like Stephen Greer struggles to get this out of the government, maybe he's not really even asking the government. Maybe he's asking aliens themselves without realizing it.
0: You know, that could be. Look, we've done so much here. I want to give you a chance. I know you've got some things to promote. Your book, The Key, and the Communion Letters, right? They're available only on your website.
1: On my website, yeah, that's right. I had forgotten all about that, but it's true. The actual thing, if I want to promote anything, if anyone is interested, my website, I think, is a fabulous website. It has daily news of the edge. Every day they put up a whole new set of stories. It is, for example, the only general media place where you could get really solid news about the sun for the longest time until long after it had really started blowing off.
0: I'll tell you right now, that's why I go there.
1: Well, thank you.
0: And I use a lot of material.
1: Yeah. Well, good. Good. Keep on. Keep right on using it.
0: Okay.
1: And it's a very special and unique website because it takes like UFOs seriously, and they bother to fact check the stories. It's not one of these sites where any damn thing that looks kind of interesting and weird and scary gets popped up.
0: No,
1: there.
0: It's got good.
1: Yeah.
0: what's the word? It's got good science behind all the stories.
1: And
0: they're not flaked out stories. This is really what's going on, folks. That's why I go there.
1: Yeah.
0: And it's unknown country.
1: Unknowncountry.com.
0: Unknowncountry.com. Okay.
1: Right.
0: Consider it promoted. We're going to take a couple calls or they'll string me up. West of the Rockies, you're on the air with Whitley Strieber. Hi.
2: Good morning, Art.
0: Good morning.
2: I have a quick question for your guest.
0: Sure.
2: Mr. Strieber, you're obviously familiar with the Travis Walton incident.
1: Yes, very much so.
2: How do you compare what he went through to what you went through? And also, Art, do you expect to have him on as a guest in the future sometime?
0: I can certainly go back to Travis if you think there's a need for it. We had his story told in great detail, not just with Travis, you'll recall, but with Travis's boss as well. I mean, that's a really well-witnessed case.
1: Yes.
0: So, Whitley, go ahead and comment on it.
1: First, about the Travis Walton story. A, I've met Travis Walton, and I would stand by that as being an entirely true story. He is telling it as best he can.
0: Yeah,
1: just as I am telling my story.
0: A number of lie detector tests, by the way, for a whole group of people, not just Travis.
1: Right. It's an established, a very well-witnessed and established story. This happened to this guy. And how you compare the two, gosh, that's a good question. It's almost as if there are more than one type of being here and different ones do different things.
0: Mm-hmm.
1: Because in a way, Travis's experience is a much grander experience. Mine was very kind of down and dirty by comparison, I guess. and you'd almost think that it was somebody else, and yet at the same time, the description of the beings is not all that dissimilar. It's like, but you know, this is a big world we live in. If we went to another planet and say Chinese scientists abducted people and examined them,
0: mm-hmm.
1: and American scientists and astronauts did the same thing,
0: mm-hmm.
1: their approaches would be entirely different.
0: Yes, of course. In some ways, I look for positive areas of this, too, and that we are the center of attention of so many apparently different groups of people who are way beyond us.
1: Yeah.
0: Well, it's kind of interesting in a way.
1: It gives you the feeling that there must be more about us. We must be more interesting than we think.
0: Well, that's right. What
1: or
0: we
1: smell better, maybe. I don't know.
0: Something about us, right,
1: better.
0: Is good. First time caller line. You're on the air with Whitley Strieber. Hi. Hello.
3: Yes. How you doing?
0: Okay, sir.
3: Good morning, Art.
0: Good morning.
3: Thank you for taking my first time caller from Rochester, New York.
0: Yes.
3: The question I have for Whitley is. He makes reference to David Jacobs earlier in the show, and as of late here.
0: Yes.
3: Is that the movie referring to the Jacob's Ladder?
1: No. David Jacobs is a UFO investigator.
0: Yeah, he's a UFO investigator whose position is that everybody out there probably ought to take a step back and not be damn sure that these visitors have our best interests in mind. You know, he takes the very, I think, reasonable position that it's their best interest and that their best interest may not coincide with our best interest. In other words, they may not be the warm, friendly folk that a lot of people hope and believe they are. And I give it a 50% possibility, at least.
1: Well, right.
0: Yeah. So that's who David Jacobs is. Wildcard Line, you're on the air with Whitley Strieber. Hello.
4: Hey, Art, how you doing?
0: All right.
4: Hey, real quick, I'm a former board operator, WTAD, in Quincy, Illinois.
0: All right.
4: 7 years ago, I got turned on to your show with the Yeti call, I think, was the big thing that night.
0: Ah, yes.
4: But, Mr. Strieber, I got a question about, I don't know if you heard about this W-mapping thing going on, about this dark matter, and maybe a possibility is these people are trying to tie us into maybe their ability to transcend both those realms. Got any comments on that?
1: Well, first of all, the whole issue of dark matter and dark energy is a huge one because that we're actually talking about most of the material in the universe, and we have never even seen it, number one. Number two, there was a really interesting discussion going on right now in physics about so-called brain, that's B-R-A-N-E, worlds, which are real physical worlds that exist in the same space that ours exists.
0: Yes, you know what, I'm going to have a guest on that.
1: Well, see, if these are folks are coming from such worlds, it means that the physics of their worlds is very, very different from ours, mm-hmm. and that they may be coming from so close to us. You know, I had on that they're literally right here. I had the Astronomer Royal on Dreamland a couple of months ago, Sir Martin Rees, and he said a very, very interesting thing in the interview. He said that that as we understand it, the barrier between these parallel universes would be so impossible to cross that it would take all of the energy mm-hmm. in our universe to enable us to cross the barrier to another one.
0: Yes.
1: But maybe the physics of another universe are different, and it's not true that the barrier is so difficult to cross from them their direction.
0: Well, moreover, if you listen to the likes of, for example, Michio Kaku, Dr. Kaku.
1: Yeah, he's a great guy.
0: Sure,
1: I love listening to him.
0: And yeah, thank you. And he will quickly tell you that a Type 3 civilization, which is not outrageous to contemplate if life is common everywhere, that there are Type 3s, would easily have the kind of power you just described at their fingertips and could manipulate that kind of opening and that kind of travel. So, not so outrageous. East of the Rockies, you're on the air with Whitley Strieber. Hello.
5: Hey, Art.
0: Yes.
5: Whitley. Hey, thanks for doing what y'all do.
0: Very welcome.
5: The story about the women in Canada that started with them seeing three stars that looked like they were moving, that sounded really familiar to me. I wanted to relate a quick story and ask for comments. Yeah, I was out watching the Leonid meteor shower a few years ago, and I saw just that. It looked like three satellites, you know, up in the sky, but in a perfect triangle moving. I'd never seen that before. And I did some research on the web and found reference to some top-secret Navy satellite, NOSS, it's supposed to look like that, and I wonder, do you think that could be what we're seeing, or do you think the Navy could be involved in this, or could that be a cover story? Anyway, that's what I had to say.
0: Well, it's a good say. Whitley, there is something apparently like that, or what?
1: Well, I didn't know about the satellite, but, of course, the in this particular case, in the case in British Columbia, these lights became much larger and eventually were virtually right at ground level, so it certainly wasn't a satellite in that case. I would not be comfortable if I saw three stars
0: moving
1: because that to me means the grays, that's how they show up very often.
0: The only setting I've ever had, of course, is of a triangle, and damn, it was close. Let's see if I can squeeze one more in. First-time caller line, you're on the air with Whitley Strieber. Hello.
6: Hi. Hi, this is Linda in Los Angeles.
0: Hey, Linda.
6: Hi. It's such an honor to talk to the two of you at the same time.
0: Thank you.
6: Whitley, I just want to thank you very much for being as courageous as you are to have done what you've done with your life, with your experiences, because my earliest recollection in my lifetime was being a baby in my crib and seeing the face of the being that was on your book, Communion, peering down at me. Hmm. And, you know, how a baby will flail their arms and scream and kick and start screaming and stuff. I was waiting for my parents to come and rescue me, but they never did. And I just have to tell you that when I saw the face of that being for the first time on the cover of your book, I nearly went to my knees in the bookstore. And I just wanted to thank you very much.
0: Whitley, I've heard that, what this lady just said about almost going to her knees in the bookstore when she saw the photograph. I've had people tell me that many times, and I'm not the author of that book. You are.
1: I've heard it hundreds of times.
0: I bet.
1: And the people have called and, I mean, have written me many, many letters that their earliest memory of this was seeing this face peering at them in the when they were in the crib as a baby. That's a very common experience.
0: I'm not kidding, ma'am. I the reason I said that is because I've had so many of those emails myself.
7: Yeah.
0: Just like your words.
7: Yeah, and it's been kind of an interesting, you know, having had those same type of abduction experiences that you've written about and that many other people have written, that other people have had, you know, having to learn how to live with that and find a frame of reference to put it all into when there really is none. You know, it's a challenge to live your life that way and to try to live in the real world at the same time, you know, do your job every day and all this other kind of thing. And then sometimes you'll maybe try and trust somebody enough to tell them that you've had the experience and they'll look at you and get mad at you and say, that's never happened to you before.
1: You know something, Art?
0: Mm-hmm.
1: That I just want to, we're getting ready. I think we're getting toward the...
0: Yeah, we are. We are.
1: Do you
7: Thank
1: know...
7: Thank you so much.
1: Thank you very much.
0: Thank you, ma'am. Thank you very much.
1: Yeah. That Art, that Bud Hopkins has published a book, a new book. I was just thinking about him as we, and Dave Jacobs, and I ran a Google search on them, and to my amazement, there's a book called Sight Unseen.
0: I know. I just interviewed him, Whitley.
1: Oh, you did?
0: Oh, I did. I had David Jacobs on, and I got this phone call at the last minute, and Bud called me and said, hey, could I be on with David for an hour? Well, it ended up he stayed on 2 hours.
1: Listen to something. This is from the description of their book.
0: Fire away.
1: Apropos of us talking about whether or not these people could actually be in human form and among us, this is apparently something from Sight Unseen. Three young women unknown to each other are mysteriously summoned to quote-unquote job interviews. In ordinary office settings, they encounter human-looking beings who lead them into baffling UFO abduction experiences. And I just thought to myself, is that a statement about the future?
0: Yeah, maybe.
1: Yeah.
0: But Bud was very anxious to be on with David. It was really a last-minute thing. And so, yes, they're deeply into this. And I get the feeling, Whitley, that that's what they think might be going on. So it's kind of like you hit on it just at about the time they hit on it, and maybe that's a dawning reality.
1: Yeah.
0: Well, listen, I don't know how to talk. As always, this was really special tonight, Whitley.
1: Well, thanks.
0: And so thank you, my friend, and everybody go check out Dreamland. It streams on the net. You can get to it at unknowncountry.com. So, Whitley, thanks, buddy.
1: Thank you, bro. It's been great, and it always is, Art.
0: Good night.
1: Good night.
0: That's it. That's Whitley Strieber. Maybe like you've never heard him before. Well, that's Coast for a Saturday night, and what a Saturday. Boy, I'll tell you, Ghost to Ghost was great, Whitley was great, and coming up tomorrow night, for the first time in a decade, we're talking about John Lear on the radio right here. I'm Art Bell.

0: from somewhere in the high desert. I am Art Bell. 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

from the high desert and the great American Southwest. How did you all? Good evening, good morning, good afternoon, wherever you may be in the world's many time zones. I'm Art Bell, and this is Coast to Coast AM Weekend Style. How you doing? Lots to talk about tonight, and it's hard to know where to begin. I want to get a couple of smaller things out of the way on my webcam right now. You know me in flight, right? Well, Bob Crane sent me this new electric helicopter, and, oh man, it's really cool. It's a radio-controlled electric helicopter, and so my wife and I, Ramona and I, took it out into the yard. We don't have grass here in the desert, thank you very much. We retain the desert motif here, and so we took it out to our front rocks. actually went out to the road and set it down, and whew, off she goes. Oh, that was so much fun. Came down in a tree, no harm done, and we've been out flying it several times now. So Ramona actually took that photograph. That's of our little helicopter about 30 feet up in the air. It's about hovering at about 30 feet, and then it took off and zoomed over my antenna and headed toward the power lines. We went, oh, no, you know, but she came down nicely in a tree unhurt. So that's what's on the webcam. That's the helicopter at about 30 feet. Now, I want to get this in because it is very important. This coming next week, as many of you know, some of you will not, I'm going to be doing Ghost to Ghost, the special presentation on Friday night, Saturday morning. And I want to do something a little special this year. So, bearing in mind that I want the best, the scariest, real ghost stories, and they're not hard to get. Ghost stories are not hard to get because they are legion. They are everywhere. They are worldwide, and they're certainly in this country, across this country. So many of you have very legit stories to tell, and that's what I want. So in addition to taking calls from the audience at large, I'm going to ask that you, those of you that have really good ghost stories to tell on the air, please give me a brief synopsis. Now, that means brief, you know, a paragraph or two, not the whole thing, but just a brief synopsis, and include your telephone number and email this to me. I am artbell@mindspring.com. That's A-R-T-B-E-L-L, lowercase, at mindspring.com, or even artbell@AOL.com. Either way, it'll get to me. And include your phone number. Be sure and include your phone number, because next Friday night, Saturday morning, I will pick the what appears to be the cream eau de crop and then perhaps call you, which means you've got to stand by your telephone. Now, please, no cell phones. Cell phones are defective, insidious, lousy-sounding things that should never go on the air. So try to make it a landline, if you would, please. But, do send me that email with a brief synopsis, and don't forget the phone number, and we'll call you, and we'll sort of intersperse those calls with the audience at large, and that'll be Ghost to Ghost coming up, one you don't want to miss. Believe me, you don't want to miss it. That'll be Friday night, Saturday morning, so 3 days for me next weekend, Friday, Saturday, once Sunday. All right, the big news out west, out here in the west, is catastrophe that's underway in Southern California right now, the fire. Wildfires that have now burned for days have merged into walls of flame stretching across miles in parts of Southern California. 13 people dead so far, at least 650 homes. That number's going up fast. 650 homes up in flames. Overmatched firefighters are frustrated, as you can imagine. A wind that I told you about headed their way indeed got there, and now the latest forecast I saw on CNN indicated up to 45-mile-an-hour gusts for Monday as well. Not good. Not good. The state's largest fire in eastern San Diego County caused at least 9 deaths, including 2 died. Please, but do send me that email with a brief synopsis, and don't forget the phone number, and we'll call you, and we'll sort of intersperse those calls with the audience at large, and that'll be Ghost to Ghost coming up, one you don't want to miss. Believe me, you don't want to miss it.
That'll be Friday night, Saturday morning. So 3 days for me next weekend. Friday, Saturday, and Sunday. All right. The big news out west, out here in the west, is the catastrophe that's underway in Southern California right now, the fire. Wildfires that have now burned for days have merged into walls of flame stretching across miles, miles in parts of Southern California. 13 people dead so far, at least 650 homes, that number's going up fast. 650 homes up in flames. Overmatched firefighters are frustrated, as you can imagine. A wind that I told you about headed their way indeed got there, and now the latest forecast I saw on CNN indicated up to 45 mile an hour gusts for Monday as well. Not good. Not

Wildfires that have now burned for days have merged into walls of flames stretching across miles, miles in parts of Southern California. 13 people dead so far, at least 650 homes. That number is going up fast. 650 homes up in flames. Overmatched firefighters are frustrated, as you can imagine. A wind that I told you about headed their way indeed got there, and now the latest forecast I saw on CNN indicated up to 45-mile-an-hour gusts for Monday as well. Not good. Not good. The state's largest fire in eastern San Diego County caused at least 9 deaths, including 2 who died inside their cars. They apparently tried to escape the flames. That's a quote from the sheriff of San Diego. Now, earlier tonight, I was getting news that because there's so much smoke, and for a myriad of reasons, flights in and out of LAX were either delayed or canceled. USA Radio News on at this hour, at the top of the hour, said LAX has closed. Los Angeles Airport has closed, according to USA Radio News. That's very serious. The Monday night football game that was going to be at Qualcomm is being moved to Arizona for obvious reasons. I mean, this is really serious stuff in Southern California. I have a lot of friends there who are right on the very edge of this blaze, people I talk to on ham radio. Now, I would like to say to those of you on the phone right now, if you're calling for some other reason, please hang up and let some people in the area where the fires are and where they are threatening and close try to get through on the various phone lines. If you wouldn't mind, please, I'd like to hear from some people in the area for obvious reasons. Nobody quite knows how all these fires could have started. You know, I hear up to 14 fires now. Some of them have become one, some no doubt set by human hand. There have been some reports already surfacing of that kind of thing going on. There are people in Southern California I'm talking to near the fires right now, and they're thinking it's some sort of terrorism. Well, of course, there's no way to verify that. But you can imagine why people are beginning to think that, can't you? These fires are popping up everywhere. Now, I've got a very good friend down there, Chuck, who is, he's a tower climber. Chuck is crazy as a loon in terms of climbing towers. I mean, he will go up a tower that I would never even think about going up, Chuck Razor. Anyway, he sent a wonderful photograph that he took of a fire in the Simi Valley area. You've got to get a sense of how really incredibly awful this is. Awful! So, right on the front page of Coast to Coast AM, you'll see Simi Valley Fire. This was sent to me by Chuck a couple hours ago. And if you click on the picture or where it says click here, you can get the larger picture of the cell site. And if you look carefully, you'll see the freeway there. And if you, the cell site that was in the picture is now history. Toast, goodbye. It is a wall of flame as far as the eye can see at the horizon, a wall of flame. And I know it's hard for many of you to understand the magnitude of what's going on all across the country, but this will give you a little sense, a little taste of the horror of what's going on in Southern California right now. And again, late news, LAX closed, according to USA Radio News. Just literal miles and miles of walls of flames in Southern California. It is catastrophic. More in a moment. In Iraq, there's a great controversy going on over whether things are getting better or not. And on the one hand, the administration is constantly telling us we're getting all the bad news. Well, that's true. We are. Heading the news, the U.S. Occupation Authority retreated from its headquarters after Iraqi insurgents boldly attacked the heavily guarded hotel with a missile barrage that killed an American colonel, wounded 18, and sent visiting U.S. Deputy Defense Secretary scurrying for safety. Indeed, it was a very bold blow right at the heart of the U.S. They had a whole back of a truck that was set up to look like something else.

0: as a missile battery, and how they got it in there, I don't know, but they did. So I understand that maybe things are getting better, but that news is rarely reaching us, while the number of deaths almost on a daily basis are. Members of both parties are accusing the White House of stonewalling the Federal Commission investigating the September 11, 2001 attacks by blocking its demands for documents despite threats of a subpoena. I call on the White House to turn over the documents they are withholding from the independent commission and do it now. That's Senator Joseph Lieberman, a Democrat from Connecticut, co-author of the legislation that created the independent commission. Wow. Tough words. Haven't heard talk like that since Watergate. And here's a little lighter news. Could use a little bit of that. In New York, 450 women joined together in a nude photo shoot. The women crossed their arms to keep warm in the main concourse of the Grand Central Terminal early Sunday as they prepared to pose for Spencer Tunick's latest human art installation. All 450 of them were nude. The women, all volunteers. All volunteers. 450 women volunteered to just strip it off. That's it. Arrived at 3 a.m. Sunday, stripped off their clothes, and composed their bodies into sculptural shapes and formations meant to imitate streets, buildings, and cityscapes. The building was closed to the public during the shoot. Oh, well. All right, now let's leap to something that'll send some chills down the back of your spine to be sure. This came sailing into my email box, a few hours ago from a fellow named Russ. And, you know, I thought it worth getting Russ on the phone to ask him about what you're about to hear. It's a pretty chilling stuff. Hey, Russ.
1: Yeah, hi.
0: Where are you, Russ? In New York?
1: Long Island, yes.
0: Long Island. Okay. Well, you sent me this audio file, and it stood the hairs on the back of my neck straight up.
1: Yeah.
0: And so I transferred it to CD, and I'm getting ready to play it here. You want to tell us what we're about to hear, please?
1: Yeah, sure. Well, my friend Marco's wife was hit by a train Halloween of 1989. That's 14 years ago.
0: Now, that's interesting because it suggests in here my friend's wife that committed suicide, it says.
1: Yeah, she got hit by a train.
0: Was it suicide or was
1: yes,
0: it?
1: Yes, it was suicide.
0: It was suicide, all right.
1: Witnesses say she pulled in, you know, she was sitting up front and all the other cars were behind her. And as the train was, you know, coming up, she just nailed it.
0: Got it.
1: Got hit.
0: All right.
1: Yeah.
0: And what's the tape about?
1: Well, I interviewed Marco's daughter because I thought it was kind of interesting. It was extremely interesting what he said. He told me that when he it was difficult for him to tell the children that, you know, their mom was dead.
0: Of course.
1: So, you know, he had to he got his mother for support, and he took his mother over there. But he was telling them in the hallway of the house, and for some stranger, I guess the kids were just in the hallway, so he just was standing there, and he was talking to them. And he says, Antoinette, he says, your mom is no longer with us. She died today. And the little girl, she says, no, Daddy, Mommy's right behind you. So he turned around, looked, and he, you know, of course he knew she wasn't going to be there, but, you know, he didn't see anything. But then she says, Daddy, don't you see her? She's walking right towards you, Daddy. Daddy, she just walked right through you.
0: Uh-huh.
1: This is what Marco told me. So I says, wow, you got to be kidding. So, and then she said, you know, she went into the living room, and then she said she would come in and visit her at night and sit on the bed, not talk to her, pick up her chain. What was that?
0: This is a little five-year-old girl.
1: Right.
0: Uh-huh. And so how did you get, you requested to interview her?
1: Yes, I you know, children forget things, and I just figured I would get her over as soon as possible and interview her. So, you know, so I did that. Marco brought her over one day, and I sat her down, and you'll hear the tape.
0: Okay. Russell, thank you.
1: Sure thing.
0: Right, take care. And, folks, here it is. This is a tape of a five-year-old that you just heard Russ suggest he had recorded. It's pretty chilling stuff coming from a five-year-old. Listen very carefully.
2: I am talking about my mother died in October 31, Halloween, and it was raining out, and I was staying where Mommy was, and I was keep on looking out the window, and all of a sudden Daddy and Grandma came over, and they told me that Mommy died on the train, and I almost started crying.
3: Oh, did you see Mommy at all, let's say, the past couple of nights, last night?
2: Yeah, I saw her last night, too.
3: What was she doing?
2: She was picking up her dress like this. She was, like, holding her dress up because it was getting too long. Like, Mommy was getting shorter and shorter, and she had to pick up her dress like this. Mommy was getting short, and she had to pick up her dress so she won't trip. Like, if she trips, she'll trip like blooming.
4: I mean, when you see her, do you see her as a regular person, or can you...
2: I can see through her whole body.
4: You can see through her?
2: Yeah, like, she was standing in front of the bed. I saw the bed right through her.
3: Okay, what was Mommy?
2: I saw her in class.
3: In class?
2: Yes. She moved my notebook. And no, I didn't tell my teacher nothing because then I would have to go home. I see the social worker one day. When I was in her office, I saw Mommy's spirit in Mommy's office. I was like, oh my God, Mommy's spirit could come in her office too?
3: Social worker's office, you mean?
2: Yeah, the social worker's office. Mommy's spirit came in. Mommy's spirit came in right in the social worker's office. I went, I said, Miss Janota, look it. I see Mommy's spirit. And she said she couldn't see anything. And I go, you can't see because she always shows people that she trusts that she will tell nobody, and she only shows it to me, and that's the only person who shows to me.
3: Okay, how about the weekend you stay at Wendy's? Does Mommy go to Wendy's house too?
2: Yeah. She goes everywhere where I go.
3: Everywhere you go?
2: Yeah.
3: Does Mommy move around Daddy's apartment?
2: She only moves into where you do your writing, your laser face. She only moves into there, into my room, and then goes out the door into the living room.
3: Answer, does Mommy see, like, those mask cards Daddy put up in that room? And...
2: Yes, yeah, she sees it. I was sleeping on my bunk bed, and Mommy just flew over there. I saw her, and she was going like this, trying to think. She was trying to think if I could see her or not. And she was, and I was, she went, I don't know why she couldn't talk. And, but after she stopped going like this, my voice started to get lower and lower, like, very low. And I couldn't, talk, because it was, I don't know if Mommy had magic spells or nothing, because I didn't even know, because it's so hard for me to know about my mother, because it's very hard.
3: Does Mommy tell you why she wanted nobody to see her but you?
2: Well, because she thought that she was going to tell everybody that I'm seeing spirits, and she trusts me that I won't tell nobody that I'm seeing spirits except the social worker. And she thinks that you're going to be telling the whole world or something.
3: Anything else you can remember you want to say?
2: No, I can't remember anything else.
0: All right, there you have it. That's pretty odd stuff to listen to, isn't it? And there are many ways, of course, that you could look at such a thing, and that would be that a child is seeing what a child wants to see, and that is Mommy still being there. Although the manner in which she described it, I found to be so dispassionate in a way as almost not to be a concocted story. It sounded just like she was telling what she saw. And she is but one of millions of Americans who have seen what appear to be ghosts. We don't know what ghosts really are. We really don't know. But I guess we're on a constant quest to find out, because it means a great deal to all of us, doesn't it? The sun is going berserk. There's no question about what our sun is doing. We have had X flare, X-class flare, one after another, after another, after another, some of them quite severe. And for the sun to be doing this at this point in the 11-year solar cycle is very suspect and very interesting and very unusual, and it is just literally going berserk up there on the sun. And, of course, such talk recalls things that Ed Dames has said in the past about our sun and what may occur one day. I don't know. I look at that, and every time I see the new chart, I go, oh, my God, look at that. It really is going berserk. This song is what I call, or what's being called, an earworm. I'll explain all about an earworm coming up in a moment. From the high desert, this is Coast.
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1: This song for my wife is an earworm. It's a term coined by University of Cincinnati marketing professor James Hilaris. Unexpected and insidious, the earworm slinks its way into your brain and refuses to leave. Symptoms vary. Although very high levels of annoyance and frustration are very common, there are numerous potential treatments, but there is no cure for the earworm. None. When the wind blows. It is a term coined by University... Well, anyway, I told you that. I quickly learned, he said, that virtually everybody experiences earworms at one time or another. I think because it's experienced privately and not often a topic of conversation, maybe people really long for some social comparison. They want to know if other people experience what they experience. Galeras, whose most pervasive personal earworm, Byzantine chants, likely has something to do with his wife's job as a church choir director, has been interested in the topic of earworms for decades now. As a musician who now struggles, studies how the marketeers reach the public, began wondering how widespread stock songs really are, and began doing surveys back in 2000. You've experienced it. I've experienced it. I think most people have experienced it. They hear a song, and it won't go away. It's locked in your brain. It's going around and around and around and around in your brain, driving you nuts. You need to hear it until your ears bleed and you're cured. That's the only thing that'll cure you, is hearing it enough times that you finally say, enough! Otherwise, an earworm will wiggle its way through your brain endlessly while you're trying to figure out what something is that's haunting you. Music, indeed, can do that. It haunts in the way some spirits appear to. And that particular song was one, and that earlier one then one for me, and you just have to sort of keep hearing it. Anyway, I do want to hear. Those were the numbers, and I want to hear from people in the fire area. If you're particularly on the front lines of one of these fires in Southern California, the first-time caller line would be a good way to go at area code 775-727-1222. There's something really big in Campbell County, Tennessee. For the past 2 weeks, over 100 cats have disappeared or have been found half-eaten in Campbell County, Tennessee. Yesterday, the Campbell County, Tennessee Sheriff's Department officially opened an investigation into complaints from over 24 residents of the College Hills section of Campbell County regarding a large, smelly primate weighing in at better than 400 pounds. Today at 5 o'clock, WATE Channel 6 Knoxville reports that many sightings of a large, smelly primate have been reported during the past 35 years in the rural mountains of Campbell County, Tennessee, which is located about 30 miles north of Knoxville. A cryptozoologist showed images of skunk apes to several complainants in Campbell County, and it does appear the primate is either a skunk ape or some other undocumented creature related to the primate family. These sightings are from local native residents who are used to seeing bear, panther, and other large creatures in their area. They know what they're looking at, and what they're looking at is not one of the above. On the first-time caller line, you are on the air. Hello.
2: Hey, how's it going?
1: It's going okay, sir. Where are you?
2: Okay, I'm in Fontana, California. I'm in between two cities that are basically in the midst of the fire.
1: Oh, my. Okay.
2: Yeah, basically, I have most of my coworkers here have had to been evacuated from their homes, and it's you can't see the moon, no stars, and it's smoke. You can't see anything. It's hard to breathe, and it's just terrible over here.
1: Yep, that's what I've been hearing, that it really is catastrophic. The nation right now is getting reports, but I don't think they exactly understand how dramatic and serious this really is.
2: Well, it's difficult, you know, for them to see because they're not right in front. I took a friend home yesterday, and I was probably 10, 15 minutes away from one of the main areas that were on fire, Old Waterman Canyon. That's one of the fires over here. It's basically off of the 18 freeway.
1: Yes.
2: And it's that one is tarred up about 300 homes or so.
1: How's your weather there now? How's the wind?
2: Right now, the wind is a bit on the calm side, but weather reports are saying it's supposed to be picking up probably by morning, and we've got an advisory going till 2 p.m. tomorrow.
1: All right. Well, they just closed, according to the network, they closed LAX. Just closed it all together, and they're moving Monday Night Football's game. It's a big deal. 650 homes. 27,000, I've heard, without power. Do you have power?
2: Yeah, we got power over here, but it's kind of been flickering on and off. We lost two major radio stations on the FM band, and they've been on and off. And one of the major ones that have like an 80,000 range are completely out.
1: Yes, so, well, a lot of towers, of course, are located on where else? Mountains, along with cell sites and the rest of it, repeaters, and they're all going up in smoke.
2: Yeah.
1: I appreciate and fire. Thank you for your call, sir.
2: Hey, no problem.
1: Right, take care. There's somebody from the area. It's really something to even contemplate the way it must be in parts of Southern California right now. Just a horror. First time caller line, you're on the air. Hello.
3: Hi, Art.
1: Hi.
3: I'm in Vista, California.
1: Yes, sir.
3: And it's starting in, I don't know if, do you know where Escondido is?
1: I do indeed.
3: Well, I've heard, I mean, I think tonight we're safe, but the winds pick up, it could hit San Marcos and hit us.
1: Oh, really?
3: Yeah, and it's just the sitting on pins and needles. It's just getting to everyone.
1: In the night sky, are you seeing from your location a glow in any direction?
3: No, uh-uh. I mean, right now the wind is really good. It's 5 to 10 miles an hour, but they say tomorrow morning it's going to be picking up again.
1: Yes, according to CNN forecast I was watching earlier, they're expecting up to, like 45-mile-an-hour gusts later in the day. So that's not good news. Tuesday, at least, it should calm down, but that's a lot of fire between now and then.
3: Yeah, and I have a coworker who had a house in Scripps Ranch that he was in the process of closing escrow on another house.
1: Mm-hmm.
3: And I think his house burned.
1: Oh, boy.
3: Yeah.
1: Well, that's a lot of homes. 650 homes already. That's a lot of homes.
3: It is.
1: I appreciate your call, sir. Thank you.
3: Thank you.
1: And take care. People are beginning, as you can imagine, to speculate about the cause. I would imagine some of these were torched with human hands. It just seems like too many fires to be accidental. And, of course, it's probably not all accidental. East of the Rockies, you're on the air. Hello.
4: Yeah, hi, Art.
1: Hi.
4: This is Steve calling you from Windsor, Ontario.
1: Hi, Steve.
4: Okay, we got some major stuff going on right now at this very moment live in Baghdad. There's been a series of at least three major explosions.
1: Just now?
4: Just in the last few minutes, yeah. One is the Ministry of Industry, one at the Red Cross building. They think they're car bombs, but they haven't been able to get close enough yet. But this is going on right now, and it's pretty big-looking fires and everything.
1: Where are you catching this?
4: Live on CNN right now.
1: Live on CNN.
4: Yeah.
1: I appreciate the information, sir. Thank you.
4: You're welcome, sir.
1: More going on in Baghdad. There you are. Well, as I was saying, you try to believe and grasp some of the reports that are suggesting things in Iraq are getting better, and I'm sure in some regard they are. Services are coming back and the rest of it, but the frequency and severity of the attacks on Americans and American interests and the new Iraqi government is pretty fierce, to be sure. So we've really got ourselves into something in Iraq, and one has to wonder what the exit strategy is going to be and whether that was considered prior to our entry. I know certainly the reasons for the entry into the Iraqi war are somewhat at question. There are a number of reports indicating the intelligence used was less than convincing and single-sourced when it should have been multi-sourced. First-time caller line, you're on the air. Hello. Hello.
5: Yeah, hello.
1: Yes, sir. You're on the air.
5: Okay, Art.
1: Yes.
5: Yeah, I got a question for you. You're familiar with the San Diego area. I know that.
1: Yes, I am.
5: Do you realize that there's been over 100,000 acres in less than 24 hours go up, which is unbelievable?
1: I'm sorry, repeat that for me.
6: East to the Rockies, call toll-free 1-800-825-5033.
1: Okay. At any rate, my wife, Ramona, just came in and gave me the thumbs up on the story with regard to Iraq. Apparently, a series of large explosions going on in the Baghdad area. So I guess that is confirmed. West of the Rockies, you're on the air. Hello.
7: Hi, Art.
1: Hi.
7: This is Rick in San Diego.
1: Hello, Rick.
7: I had to evacuate earlier today.
1: You are an evacuee.
7: Yes, I am. And, you know, it was pretty bad.
1: Where is your home there?
7: The Rancho Bernardo area.
1: Okay. And at about what time did you have to evacuate, and what were the conditions when you did?
7: Well, it was about 11 o'clock or so, and the conditions at that time weren't too bad. But if you looked up in the sky, the smoke was so thick, you could actually, it acted as a filter, and you could see the sunspots on the sun.
1: Oh, my.
7: It
1: you
7: was
1: know, there's
7: a,
1: some gigantic sunspots now, and you're saying there was enough filter from the smoke to look right at the sun?
7: Exactly.
1: Oh, brother.
7: It was just unbelievable.
1: I'm
7: sitting at the beach right now because I can't go home.
1: Did they not give you a location to evacuate to, or did you just decide I'd rather be at the beach?
7: I'd rather be at the beach.
1: Rather be at the beach.
7: Yeah, at least I can watch the peaceful waves.
1: Any news on your home at all?
7: No. They told me that maybe sometime tomorrow I could go back, but that's not certain, to give them a call and check in, you know, sometime tomorrow morning.
1: Well, the pleasure and the pain of living in Southern California, huh?
7: Exactly.
1: Every year. Know,
7: it's just been so incredible. You know, when I got up this morning, my cars were all covered in ash. You know, it was like rain. The ash was so thick, it was raining ash.
1: Do you have any personal theories on the number of fires? I mean, the fact that there are so many. Have any theories on that?
7: Well, you know, I happen to think that some of these, in fact, probably quite a few, especially in the San Diego area, were, you know, set. I don't know about the ones up in northern, you know, or central California, Fontana, whatever, San Bernardino. But, you know, as of yesterday, we only had one fire. And that was out in Ramona.
1: Mm-hmm.
7: Now we've got half a dozen.
1: Miles of fires.
7: Some of them are linking up. Otay Mesa blazed up today for no good reason. You know, it's just way too mysterious.
1: Well, I wish you well for you and your home. I hope your night at the beach is a peaceful one.
7: Yeah, well, thank you very much, and I'm glad to hear you back on the air.
1: Thank you very much. Take care. It'll give you a little sense of what's going on. Sometimes it's good, you know, we're so detached in so many ways. We hear about things on radio, we hear about things on television, but we're so detached. I guess we've seen so much horror, one way or the other, that that's an easy thing to do in the modern world with the electronic media. You can become detached and not really understand what it means. You hear about it, but not really understand what it means to be facing something like that. That's why I thought that Chuck's photograph was so good, the one up on Coast to Coast AM right now. Chuck Racer took this, and it'll give you a sense, I think, of what it would be like, you know, to have a home And to see what's in this picture coming at you, coming directly at you. Just sit back for a while and watch the picture and imagine being there. A first-time caller line, you're on the air. Hello.
8: Hello.
1: Hi.
8: This is Moody in Claremont, California.
1: Hey, this is a ham radio friend of mine. Hi, Moody.
8: First-time caller. And thought I'd let you know that I have theories, but more than that, I wanted to talk about the goodness in people and how people came out here in Claremont. We lost over 50 houses last night.
1: I know you were right on the line. I think when I talked to you, you said you were 20 blocks from the fire.
8: Right. And I did go up and spend a lot of time at our emergency operations center. Within the first hour after we saw the fire coming over the hill, we had over 100 responders, emergency responders, sheriff's department, police departments from neighboring cities. It was just magnificent to see them come. And then the horror of watching people losing their homes and had, as we told them, they had to evacuate, mandatory evacuations.
1: Yes. Yes.
8: But it was good and it was bad.
1: But you saw a lot of good in people. I mean, a lot of people turning out to help.
8: Yeah, that was the big surprise, the way they turned out, how they got water up to the fire lines. There were too many people helping at times, but it was just very, very well done.
1: Moody, you're an honorary police chief there, aren't you?
8: I am on the police commission.
1: On the police commission there, uh-huh.
8: Right.
1: You said you had some theories. You want to air any of them?
8: I don't mind. I did an overlay. I looked, I played with the computer and just started to list and look at sites.
1: Yes.
8: Where most of these fires started.
1: Mm-hmm.
8: And I noticed that most of them started at major freeways that were entrances, major exits or entrances into Southern California. Look at Interstate 10, 15 going north, 10 east and west, Highway 26 going out through the valley. These were all affected. All of these fires were within a mile of those freeways. And they essentially cut off transportation in and out of Southern California.
1: Yes. I've heard some people voice theories that there could be terrorist elements at work here. It could just be, as you point out, near freeways, so that's easy access to start it. You just, throw something flammable and go. And so surely the hand of man is involved in an awful lot of this. Maybe not all, but quite a bit of it. Too many fires at the same time like this.
8: And I'm at the point now of making an assessment that all except one were man-made. The only thing I can look at that really wasn't man-made was the fire down at Pendleton from live fire rounds down there. Everything else seems to be man-made.
1: Huh. You think we've always been this way, Moody, our society? You think it's always been this way? You think 20 years ago, 30 years ago, it happened like this?
8: No. I've been in the same neighborhood, the same house for 32 years. I've looked at fires in and out of California for many years. I've never seen anything like the firestorms we're having now, not the multiplicity. I mean, it's just multiple fires, and they're going off one behind the other, just enough time to get to the next site.
1: But something profound has changed in society that we have this now and didn't then.
8: Absolutely. Callousness about human life, about your neighbor or whatever. And yet in the midst of all of this, you saw the goodness come out in people as they came forth to help. Amazing.
1: Yes, amazing. All of it is amazing. Our modern world is amazing. Moody, thank you.
8: My pleasure.
1: You take care. That's Moody, very good friend. We talk on ham radio almost nightly. There you go. East of the Rockies, you're on the air. Hello.
9: Hi, it's Faith.
1: Hi there. Where are you, dear?
9: I'm in Miamisburg, Ohio.
1: All right, we've only got a moment here because we're coming to the top of the hour, so what's up?
9: Well, I just wondered if Moody wasn't right, I mean, about the terrorist
1: Well, I don't know. Now, be careful. Moody didn't say terrorist.
9: I did.
1: What I actually said was that there are friends of mine who are beginning to say things like that, whether there could be terrorist actions involved in something like this. That's not to say it's proven, just that people are saying
9: that. I wonder, too.
1: You do, huh?
9: Yes. Just because of the way, you know, like he said, there was more man-made ones than there was anything. And I'm going, all these firestorms this year, And, you know, things, I don't know, this world's getting crazier and crazier by the minute.
1: On that, my dear, we absolutely agree. Crazier and crazier by the minute. I do appreciate your call. Thank you very much.
9: You're welcome, and I'm glad to hear that you're back on the show, and I'm curious as to find out about Barbara Simpson. Where's she at?
1: Barbara will be here filling in on Thanksgiving and is retained to continue to fill in for George and myself. So there you have it. Coming up in a moment, we'll talk to somebody who can help you talk to a dead relative. He says, this is Coast to Coast AM.

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1: No need to fear the ride. It's one we're all going to take. My guest is Dr. Alan Botkin. He is taking patients, many, many, many, through ADC's Communications with the Dead. More in a moment. Dr. Botkin, for your own edification, have you ever attempted to acquire what would pass as proof that these communications are going on? Any sort of piece of contemporary information or anything that would set you on the trail of knowing this for sure?
2: No, I don't think I have anything like that. I think something like some kind of proof is possible. Let me tell you a few things about that. First of all, after having done, you know, a couple thousand of these, there are many times that a person receives information that the patient didn't know. And each time we were able to verify that, we found out that information was indeed true. Now, but those are just kind of anecdotal kinds of stories.
1: Well, perhaps so, but that's what I meant.
2: Yeah. Whether we could set up some kind of an experiment, you know, to verify it is another whole story. You know, frequently in an induced after-death communication, sometimes people show up and my patient will say, well, why was he there? He's alive. And, you know, I haven't seen him in 5 years, but he's alive. And each time we were able to check and verify that, we found out that indeed that person had died.
1: Oh.
2: Now, probably the closest thing that comes to any kind of proof that is something we did, and this, we sort of stumbled onto this too. But this is kind of an interesting story. I trained many doctoral level interns in psychology.
1: Yes.
2: And I taught them how to do this procedure. And they got just as good at it as I was. I don't have any special powers. I think the power's in the technique. But I had an intern once who had seen me induce ADCs before and was very good at inducing ADCs himself. Well, one day I was going to induce a patient, and he came in and sat and observed the session again because he didn't have anything else to do. He asked if he could watch another one, you know. And I and the patient both said yes.
1: Sure.
2: Well, he came in and sat down, and while I was working with the patient, for some reason this intern closed his eyes and started giving himself eye movement. Well, something very, very unusual happened, which was my intern essentially eavesdropped in on my patient's ADC. They had the exact same experience at the exact same time.
1: Holy mackerel.
2: Now, If these are brain-induced hallucinations,
1: yes,
2: it's more difficult to believe that these two people randomly had the same hallucination at the same time.
1: I'll say.
2: If you got two people looking at the same thing.
1: In fact, what does that say?
2: Then it offers a strong argument that there's some objective reality going on.
1: Indeed.
2: And we did this 7 or 8 times, and we kind of cleaned it up in terms of of, you know, how we did this so we wouldn't, you know, misinterpret it. And my intern would then, and I did this with a couple different people, the observer would move his or her eyes while we did this, but before the patient said anything about his experience, and I say his because I worked in a VA, the intern would write down everything he or she experienced.
1: Uh-huh.
2: And then hand me that piece of paper,
1: and
2: then the patient would say what his experience was, and it was essentially the same thing that I was just
1: saying. The same thing. Ay, ay, ay. Well, how does it feel to have apparently discovered the key to communication on the other side? I mean,
2: well,
1: what does that feel like?
2: You know, I'm not the first. And really, Raymond Moody was the first to do that with the psychomantian approach.
1: Yes, yes. You see the same conduit to the same...
2: Yeah, I think the difference between the psychomantium approach and the EMDR approach is my approach is just a little quicker and a little more efficient.
1: Uh-huh.
2: My success rate is a little higher. When I first started doing this, like I said, out of my first 83 patients, you know, I was getting a reliability at about a 98%. Nearly everybody was having this kind of experience.
1: Oh, yeah. Speaking of patients, I have one of your patients on the line.
2: Oh, wonderful.
1: Mm-hmm. Young fellow named Jimmy. Hi, Jimmy.
3: Hi.
1: You are or were a patient of Dr. Botkin's?
3: Yes.
1: How long ago, Jimmy?
3: A year.
1: A year ago?
3: Mm-hmm.
1: Jimmy, what happened to you? And why did you go to Dr. Botkin, and what happened?
3: Well, I was part of the PTSD program.
1: Uh-huh.
3: And he was running the ITP, that's Intensive Trauma Programming.
1: Vietnam?
3: Yes.
1: Yeah.
3: Okay, Mili.
1: Yeah.
3: And I was having the nightmares every night. You wake up in a cold sweat, and
1: yeah,
3: you know, you're a vet.
1: Yeah.
3: And
1: it's like and every bit of the pain and the remembrance is so fresh it could have just happened. It actually makes me angry when it happens. Anyway.
3: You could always reach out and touch it.
1: Oh.
3: It's just that clear.
1: But so you went to Dr. Botkin, and
3: yes.
1: Obviously something happened you didn't expect.
3: Yes, it did. The incident that happened when I was in Vietnam in My Lai, I was standing on a berm, and there were... some choppers flew in. Now, outside the berm and outside our wire and claymores was a place called Booby Trap City. We knew booby traps was everywhere, just everywhere. And evidently there were some wrong coordinates given to these Marines. They got helicoptered in. Four of them jumped out of the helicopter and hit mines. Okay, I stood there. I was waving, everybody was waving to them, don't jump, don't jump, don't jump, but there's nothing we could do. That lives in my mind every night. Every night I could see it. I could see the explosion. You could see the body parts fly everywhere.
1: Mm.
3: Okay? And Dr. Botkin gave me eye movement.
1: Yes.
3: And I actually, and it was painful at first. I went all the way back. I mean, you could still smell the same scents that were there. It was so real. And I actually talked to the four Marines that were there because I was feeling guilty because I couldn't do anything. I was just standing there, and I couldn't do a thing.
1: Can you remember, Jimmy, when from the time the rapid eye movement began until you began to experience something that was detached from this reality? How quick was it? Was it a fast thing?
3: Fast, yes, it was.
1: It was fast.
3: Very fast.
1: And you were there.
3: I was there.
1: And
3: it was in a matter of minutes.
1: And then how did these Marines manifest themselves to you? I mean, were they just standing there? Were they in what kind of setting? What?
3: It was back to the same place where it happened. Eye movement took me back to the place that it happened. I was right there. And the Marines told me that there was nothing that I could do. Stop feeling sorry because there was nothing that I could have done. It was an error. Someone gave the wrong coordination.
1: Mm-hmm.
3: And when the moment that they said that, relief came on me. And I have been able to deal with this a lot better than I had before.
1: Have you ever wondered, Jimmy, or even cared, whether this was something inside your own brain or whether it's as real as you and I talking on the phone and the radio right now? Does it matter?
3: Yes, it does matter. I needed to know, and I didn't want this to be something that was false or a fake or something that I created in my own mind.
1: Right.
3: I knew, and if you did it yourself, you would know and you would understand. I knew that it took me back there. Everything was so real, that it's hard to believe. It really is hard to believe that just sitting down and getting the eye movement, that it could actually take you back to the time that you were there.
1: That is incredible.
3: It's incredible. And not only that, the second incident that has to do with this one is I often wonder why there were so many booby traps there, why we didn't, our unit didn't sweep that area to locate these booby traps. I never could understand that. But Dr. Bakken took me back because I wasn't satisfied. He took me back again, not the same day, but next time I had the treatment, the eye movement. And he, I actually went back and saw the entrance to an underground tunnel. And that's why it was booby-trapped so heavy, which no one ever knew.
1: And yet you did know, your unit knew that those mines were there because you were trying to wave them off. So you knew something.
3: Right.
1: I mean, you knew
3: right.
1: they were out there to some degree, right?
3: Right. Never knew why. Never knew that there was an entrance to a tunnel. And that's how VC were in the area so often and so quick, and we're gone here in a moment and then gone.
1: Since the treatment, Jimmy, how's it been?
3: The nightmares aren't as bad. You know, they're there, but for that one incident, it is much better.
1: Exactly
3: I am able to deal with that. The guilt is not as strong as it was for that incident.
1: That's remarkable.
3: Yes, it is.
1: Jimmy, thank you.
3: Thank you.
1: Take care.
3: Bye-bye.
1: So there you are, and you were right. You said that it relates to the specific incident or person, but not beyond that, which
2: it doesn't. It doesn't generalize to other incidents. Right. Because it's like if a person has one ADC, to frame it in those terms, and a loss creates that profound sense of disconnection. When you have an induced after-death communication and reconnect, all right, that resolves that sadness or that loss and all the attendant guilt and anger and so on. But that reconnection does not generalize to other disconnections.
1: Well, let me try one on you here.
2: Through a belief system.
1: Yeah, let me try one on you.
2: Okay.
1: If this is a real phenomena, then surely, doctor, at times, the person having the ADC was perhaps somehow horribly in the wrong, or the person that died really blames their death on the person having the ADC. I guess what I'm asking is, do ADCs ever turn out to be negative affairs? It always seems like it's healing, but how could it be?
2: That's a great question, and I welcome the opportunity to answer that.
1: Fire away.
2: Out of the few thousand ADCs that I and my colleagues have done, they have all been positive. Now, that even includes people who have ADC'd horribly abusive fathers. And one would think that by having the patient access the memory of the deceased father and so on and so forth, and if a person was imagining this, they would see in their ADC this horribly abusive father.
1: Yeah,
2: but these horribly abusive fathers always come across as sincerely apologetic, sincerely willing to take all responsibility for what they did. They seem to be very, They're experienced as very, very different. And I think I know why. When a person has a near-death experience, or a death experience, rather, one of the components is the life review. If people who have had a life review as a part of their near-death experience come back as completely changed people.
1: Because yes.
2: What happens is you not only experience all the feelings that you had in life from moment to moment, you also experience the feelings you caused in others. So you can imagine an abusive person or a person who was, by all standards, a bad guy in life, uh-huh. having a life review and seeing the pain and the agony that you've caused in other people, that life review is really a life-changing experience. It's a real eye-opener.
1: I have interviewed many. Oh, yes, indeed.
2: Yeah. And so it's interesting to note that when you induce an after-death communication, the deceased are always experienced as if they have been through a life review.
1: Maybe this has something to do with, we could look at the biblical end of it, for example, and assume that even the very worst criminals who seek Jesus before the very end and the switch is thrown or the...
2: Yeah.
1: Whatever, actually do get it, that there is that forgiveness, and then we're dealing with a different sort over on the other side.
2: Right. Whether they get that forgiveness at the moment they convert,
1: yeah.
2: or they're starting perhaps in the right direction, but when they have the life review, then I think they totally convert.
1: Huh.
2: Can I just add one more point just for completeness?
1: You certainly may.
2: You asked me about, how do I do this induction, and I left out the very last part of it, which is crucial. As I was saying, when I was first doing this core-focused eye movement, which is a different form of eye movement, about 15% of my guys were having this experience. And I thought, wouldn't it be nice if I could raise that beyond 15% so more people could have this good feeling?
1: Yes.
2: And I went back and looked in my notes in cases where people had the experience and in cases where people didn't have the experience. And I noticed in the cases where people did have the experience, I did do one other thing differently.
1: Yes.
2: Which was I induced accidentally at the time a state of receptivity, or what I call a receptive mode. In other words, I gave them eye movement when I got their sadness down. And I instructed them, just go with whatever happens. And essentially at the time, I was giving them that last set of eye movement just to help them relax further. And it was at that point people started having these after-death communications. So then I thought, well, I wonder if I added this, receptive mode thing at the end with an additional set of eye movement that, I could improve on it. And that's when the 15% jumped all the way up to 98%. Then virtually everybody was having it. So I had to induce the state of receptivity.
1: So it's a second set of instructions given at the right moment to begin the rapid eye movement. This is after you've been through the sadness and...
2: After the sadness. Now, when I first sit down and start doing eye movement on the sadness goes through the roof.
1: Yeah.
2: And I take a lot of time, a lot of care with patients I work with to tell them, to warn them of that ahead of time. Your sadness is going to go up, but if it does, you stay with me. Just stay with me.
1: But
2: so the sadness goes up, I move them, the sadness starts to come down. At that point, I give them another set of eye movement with the idea of inducing their state of receptivity, and that's when the ADCs.
1: So you've developed this procedure now to the point where you can take in the high 90 percentile?
2: Okay. This is the perfect time for that question, too. I was doing virtually everybody, 98%. And the 2% that they weren't having ADCs, it was really clearly obvious why. They just didn't want to follow through on the procedure, or something else came up they didn't want to work on or something.
1: And Doctor, hold your response. We're at the bottom of the hour, and we'll be right back, and we'll deal with that 2% to find out what the current percentage is. From the high desert, I'm Art Bell.
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1: Indeed it is. Dr. Alan Botkin is my guest. We're talking about communication with the other side through a procedure he's discovered. Stay right there because there is more.

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1: Indeed it is. Dr. Alan Butkin is my guest.

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1: Indeed it is. Dr. Alan Botkin is my guest. We're talking about communication with the other side through a procedure he's discovered. Stay right there because there is more. Once again, Dr. Alan Botkin. Doctor, welcome back.
2: Thank you.
1: All right. You were about to talk to us about the, you said you had 98% and then you had 2% that you couldn't move, couldn't get to have this experience.
2: Yeah. When that was happening, I actually considered the idea of offering this to people and actually guaranteeing the results. If you don't have an ADC, you don't owe me anything, kind of, which, of course, would be unheard of in the field of psychology or even medicine, for that matter.
1: Certainly would.
2: But I did run into a little bit of a snag, which was once I was announced my services, and people can get that on inducedadc.com, but once I announced my services, people then started coming to me to have an ADC experience.
1: Well, sure.
2: The 98% were people who came to me for trauma work or grief work.
1: Oh.
2: They weren't coming with the expectation of having an ADC. Those people were just simply easier to induce.
1: Yes.
2: When people were coming to me to have the experience, their sense of expectation, their anticipation.
1: Yes.
2: I tended to attract people that already had beliefs that something like this was real and so on and so forth. So they were loaded with beliefs. Those people, I found out, were a little bit more difficult to induce.
1: Huh. Uh-huh.
2: And the reason is that those beliefs and expectations and so on interfere with the establishment of that receptive mode I was talking about.
1: It seems so counterintuitive because...
2: It does. And, you know, I've learned a lot of things that that surprised me along the way. And, again, I go back to, you know, beliefs really don't matter. As a matter of fact, skeptics are easier to induce because when you put them in that receptive mode, they're not really trying to do anything.
1: What about...
2: But anyway, the 98% dropped to about 70%.
1: 70, with those who were seeking.
2: With those who were seeking. So people who seek it, the chances are about 70%, as best I can figure, but that's considerably lower than the 98.
1: You're right. These are surprises.
2: Yeah.
1: What about people with significant religious disposition,
2: right.
1: Very strong fundamentalist-type believers?
2: Right. Well, whether my experience is whether they're strong fundamentalists or the new, perhaps more enlightened New Age type person, it's the same thing. If they come with certain expectations and beliefs,
1: percentage
2: goes sometimes
1: down.
2: It's hard to get that stuff to quiet down.
1: Hmm. Do you believe in ghosts?
2: I believe in something that I've experienced myself directly or when I talk to, hundreds of people who tell me that they saw the same thing, then I tend to believe there's something to it. If I never see it or I don't talk to anybody who ever saw it, I remain a skeptic. Now, ghosts are scary. You know, Halloween's coming up and so on. In all the induced ADCs I've done, there's nothing scary about it. Now, beforehand, people might say, Doc, this sounds spooky or scary. I don't know if I want to do it.
1: Well, it does.
2: It does. But once you get in the experience, there's absolutely nothing scary or frightening about it. Now, I think people maybe believe in ghosts, just like why people like to ride on roller coasters.
1: But why?

0: Why is the concept of a ghost any more out on the limb than Dr. Botkin is with what he's discovered? I mean, in a way, they complement each other. The possibility of ghosts is certainly complemented by the fact that you can take people back and have conversations, apparently contemporary ones, with dead people.
1: Right.
0: So it's not such a leap.
1: Right. It's just that I haven't had any kind of direct personal or clinical experience with that.
0: Yes, I understand.
1: And maybe other people have and know something about it. I just have to say, you know, I don't.
0: Well, let's try this out. Other than those colleagues of yours that you have worked with, you know, in this procedure, teaching this procedure to or explaining to them, but in the larger medical community, doctor, how are you being received? Or have you published? Where are you with this?
1: Well, my original study, which describes the technique and has a few cases in it and so on, appeared in the spring 2000 edition of the Journal of Near-Death Studies. And I put it in that journal because of the similarity, I believed, at the time between after-death communications and NDEs or near-death experience. I soon came to believe that they're really essentially the same phenomenon experienced from, you know, somewhat different perspectives, of course.
0: Yes.
1: So, but anyway, that was my first and only published work so far. Right now we have a book proposal out there, and we're trying to get a publishing deal. If any publishers are out there, please give me a call.
0: Well, that would have been a friendly publication. I was kind of looking for the mainstream psychiatric community. Are they aware of your work?
1: Well, you know, people in mainstream psychology, those aren't the people I've gone after right away.
0: I can imagine.
1: And perhaps it's because I expect to not be well received at the beginning. But anyways, I hope to do more research. I was fortunate enough to have breakfast with Dr. Gary Schwartz the other day.
0: Oh, yes.
1: And you're familiar with him. He's been on your show a few times.
0: Indeed so, yeah. Oh, yes.
1: And, you know, with his lab he has in Arizona, I would love to do hard research on this and use EEG equipment and MRIs to see exactly what's going on in the brain and maybe do some of these shared ADCs I mentioned where two people have the same experience.
0: That certainly was going to be one of my questions.
1: Yeah, I mean, I would like, you know, I would love for someone else to pick this up and do it, because if I do research on my own hypothesis, then it's, you know, it's going to be a little bit more questionable.
0: Well, speculate for me a little bit. If you could get a good picture of what was going on in the brain during one of these experiences, doctor, what do you imagine you would note?
1: You know, I don't know. I really...
0: Take a wild guess. Do you think that frontal lobe activity would suddenly go berserk?
1: Probably not frontal lobe. That's more higher executive function in the brain.
0: Oh, yes, I know.
1: I would say that we'd probably have to quiet down the frontal lobes would probably become quieted.
0: Oh, really?
1: In the procedure, and maybe more deep brain structures would become activated.
0: Well, you need this.
1: Sure.
0: You need this research as a next step, don't you?
1: Yeah. You know, my findings are very preliminary. This is not yet accepted by mainstream.
0: Can imagine.
1: But the findings that I and my colleagues are getting are so robust,
0: yes,
1: so consistent,
0: oh, yes,
1: that I think eventually it's going to find its way into mainstream.
0: Any conversations with Dr. Moody?
1: Yes. Raymond Moody is my hero in my adult life, and I was honored when he invited me a few years ago to go speak at the University of Nevada at Las Vegas, and I went and did a presentation there. And had a chance to spend a couple days with Raymond and kind of follow him around and talk. And I just think he's a wonderful person. And he was the first to do this. And I just sort of came along with something, you know, maybe just a little quicker and
0: perhaps
1: a little more reliable. But,
0: yeah,
1: you know, He started this all, and I remember when his book came out. I remember when Life After Life came out, and somewhere in the 70s, you know, I thought, boy, that sounds like a bunch of, you know, blue raha and so on, and. But he made the point in his book that, you know, people aren't going to tell you about their NDEs, you know, unless you ask them in a sincere kind of way, because people don't go around telling everybody because they know that other people are going to think they're crazy. So anyway, working in a hospital with many people who are very sick and so on, and or, you know, had situations on the battlefield, I began to ask, and I found out that, indeed, NDEs were very common. And I've talked to many hundreds of people who have had near-death experiences. But then Raymond Moody came out with his book, Reunions, mm-hmm. where he presented the psychomantium approach, where he was actually inducing these after-death communications.
0: That's right.
1: And I thought, well, you know, I thought Raymond Moody did such great work with NDEs. You know, it sounds to me like he's going off on the deep end now, you know. And I thought, this, you know, this sounds goofy. I didn't buy it right away. But anyway, once I stumbled into ADCs many years later, like I said, you know, the first thing I related it to were near-death experiences, you know, my patients' experiences. But, you know, Raymond was always, you know, so many steps ahead of the rest of us. You know, it took me a lot of time to catch up. And who knows what he's up to now, but I bet you it's good.
0: In all of this, doctor, is there any work you've done that would indicate the reality of a concept like soul, spirit, you know, the soul? Do you think that there's any reality to that, that that is in fact what you're communicating with, the soul?
1: Well, it starts, you know, any theory on that starts with, I believe, people who have had the experience. And like I say, the technique works even better with skeptics. And when you can change a skeptic's mind completely in, you know, a half-hour session,
0: sure.
1: You know, there's something powerful is going on that certainly deserves attention. And like I said, when people have the same ADC experience at the same time, that tends to prove there's some kind of a objective reality to the experience. But beyond that, I think there's some recent findings in the field of biophysics that I think are absolutely astounding.
0: For example?
1: And may eventually explain a lot of this stuff.
0: I'm listening.
1: Well, back in the I believe it was the 50s, the Curlians developed a special photography procedure where they saw this aura around living things.
0: Yes.
1: By their special, you know, development of their pictures, and you know, that never really caught on. It was difficult to replicate, and scientists at the time didn't really have any models that would help them understand what, you know, what this could possibly be. Of course, people at the time thought, well, maybe this aura, this energy that we're seeing in these pictures, you know, maybe has something to do with soul or spirit. You know, a few of the hippies picked up on it back then, but then it kind of died. Recent biophysicists across the planet, and it's primarily in Europe and Asia, and there's not too much going on in the United States, but they have been finding that all living systems do indeed emit light and emit information. Light or photons carry information in a very efficient manner.
0: Right.
1: And it's certainly possible that this may eventually explain the concept of soul or spirit. And that's another kind of thing I'd like to work on in Dr. Schwartz's energy lab, is sort of, you know, measuring some of these biofields, these energy fields, to see if we're getting changes in those during an ADC. But once light is emitted, which carries this information, once we die, all the information that we emitted for a lifetime is still there. It's no longer, it's once emitted, it doesn't depend on its source anymore. It's the same thing when you turn on a flashlight. Once the flashlight doesn't work and you throw it away, well, all the light that flashlight emitted for its lifetime continues on and is no longer dependent on the source. It's the same thing as when we look at stars at night. You know, we think we see stars.
0: Yes, but the big question is it a sentient continuance? In other words, yes, the light continues, the information continues, nothing dies in that sense, but does it continue to be sentient?
1: Well, people...
0: ADCs would say yes, right?
1: Yeah, yeah. The only, you know, people are beginning to do, you know, medical diagnoses. detecting changes in the field. All the information apparently that's in the physical body also in a redundant fashion in the field. My only speculation is why wouldn't consciousness also be redundant in the field?
0: Well, doctor, this is how healers claim to be able to do what they do. They literally read an aura and they can suggest, liver trouble or whatever.
1: And I have talked and met with some people who are into that kind of research. And it's very interesting. It's very different from what I'm doing, but may ultimately be going in the same direction.
0: Do you feel as though you're getting pretty far out on a limb professionally with all of this?
1: Yeah. Some people have admired my courage. Sometimes I have a hard time deciding if I'm a genius or a fool. When I sat there, you know, working with these patients, and we did, you know, a few thousand ADCs, I became convinced that it was my duty to bring this to the rest of the people on the planet. It's something that's good, it's very healing, and it may lead to some ultimate answers about the whole life and death issue. And I really feel it's my moral duty to get this out. That's why I'm on your show tonight. I want people to know about this. I want other scientists and researchers to pick up on it, and I'd really like to get this ball rolling.
0: What do you think the ultimate effects of literally opening the door between life and death, doctor, would be? If you could get this out and it became commonplace and that door swung wide open, is that ultimately for society a good thing? Or
1: I think so. I think some people ask the question, well, gee, you know, if it's so nice over there, and if this is true that there is indeed an afterlife, you know, aren't a bunch of people going to go out and commit suicide?
0: Oh, yeah.
1: And the answer to that is no. And to any of those who might consider suicide, I would want you to think of this, which suicide is ultimately a very selfish act, because generally, whether you've got a million friends or one friend in life, or one person that cares about you, when you kill yourself, you're going to hurt those other people. And in your life reviewed, in your near-death experience, you're going to experience the hurt you caused in other people.
0: And that will not be one of the better moments.
1: No, that will not be one of the better moments in the life review. So anyone who would consider that, you know, consider suicide, you need to think about that. The lessons of NDEs and ADCs as well is that life is important, love is important, our connections with others are what it's all about, and suicide is
0: not the way.
1: Neglects all that importance.
0: All right, so, but again, swinging that door wide open worldwide would have a profound impact on all societies. I mean, it seems to me it would anyway, to suddenly have the understanding that they are all there.
1: Yeah,
0: they're all still there. That's,
1: you know, if this is true, you can't kill someone and they go away forever.
0: That's
1: you're
0: right.
1: Going to eventually have to face them again.
0: And
1: indeed, the combat vets I've worked with and the people they've killed, at the time they might have killed somebody feeling a lot of anger and rage and exhilaration. But, you know, later in life when that anger starts to drop off or, you know, it can be much later in life people start to feel guilty. You know, I remember the look, you know, of fear in the eyes of the enemy before I shot him and so on. You know, that face-to-face kind of killing is always very difficult. And many of my vets have ADC'd enemy soldiers they killed. And they always worked it out. It always ended up a positive result. And as a matter of fact, it's interesting. Some of my vets have come away. Many of them have said, you know, they say, you know, Doc, it's really strange. I just not only feel like he and I are okay with each other, I feel like we now have a special bond, like we're friends.
0: Doctor, hold on. We're at the top of the hour. When we come back, yes, we'll open up the telephone lines, and you can ask Dr. Alan Botkin what you will about ADCs. From the high desert, I'm Art Bell, and this is Coast to Coast AM.
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1: Good morning. Southern California is virtually on fire as we do this program. Virtually on fire. The bombs are going off in Iraq. And in a moment, we're going to interview Dr. Alan Botkin. Dr. Botkin is a licensed clinical psychologist with over 20 years of experience in treating patients who suffer from grief and traumatic loss. He's made groundbreaking discoveries. For example, he found, as a result of experimenting with variations of a relatively new and very powerful psychological procedure called eye movement desensitization, and reprocessing, or EMDR, I guess for short, that he could reliably induce in his patients an experience that they believed was actual contact with the deceased person they were grieving. After-death communications, or ADCs, are not rare. They've been reported to occur naturally and spontaneously in 20% of the entire population of this country. Although ADC experiencers have been recognized, these experiences have been recognized as very healing, it's been believed for some time by researchers in the field that these experiences can only occur randomly and spontaneously. Dr. Botkin's discovery, on the other hand, which he calls induced after-death communication, or IADC, makes these experiences available to virtually all of you. He and his colleagues have induced well over 3,000 ADCs in the last 8 years. And that, ladies and gentlemen, is what we're going to talk about in a moment. All right, Dr. Botkin, welcome to the program.
2: Thanks for having me, Art.
1: You're very welcome. I'm curious, what led you into this field of inquiry in the first place? I mean, it's not exactly the norm.
2: It certainly isn't. I didn't intend to end up where I'm at with it today. I really stumbled into it. I started out, I've been working with primarily males at a VA hospital in the Chicago area, with post-traumatic stress disorder, PTSD.
1: Sure.
2: And these guys were all combat veterans who suffered severe and traumatic losses. And for years, I worked for about 20 years on the PTSD unit. And for the first 10 or so, we really struggled, and life was difficult because once these guys got in touch with their traumatic memories, which we encouraged them to do, that really brought back their experiences in full.
1: Yes.
2: And it was a very long, painful kind of work we were doing.
1: With regard to the human mind, Doctor, I too was in Vietnam. And,
2: oh, I didn't know that.
1: At any rate,
2: welcome home.
1: Thank you. There are a lot of painful memories, and I took a trip back to the Far East, almost went to Vietnam and contemplated going to Vietnam, and didn't do it at the last minute for reasons that I'm not even altogether sure of, but I just decided not to. What is it about the human brain that when you relive a very traumatic experience, as in war or whatever it is, that there is a process of healing? What is it about the human brain that is healed by that process?
2: Well, as I was saying, at first when we were just talking about these traumatic memories, we really weren't doing a good job at healing them. But then EMDR came along, a discovery by Dr. Francine Shapiro in the mid to late 80s. And when we started using that, we were one of the first units in the country to start using EMDR on a regular basis. We found that for the first time, we could fairly rapidly help people heal from their memories. you know, one way of asking this is, you know, why is it if Vietnam was 35 years ago, these guys are still, you know, reliving, still thinking about it? Actually, given the intensity of the traumatic experiences that people have, you know, it's, you know, of course they're going to remember it. That's not something you can put away in your mind and close a door and not worry about it again. They're so emotionally charged. Things in our environment in our everyday life trigger that and cause people with PTSD to then relive. Now, I've known a lot of people that have gone back and visited Vietnam, you know, Vietnam vets, and they talk about, you know, there being some kind of healing that goes with that. And I know other vets that would not even think about making the trip because they know on some level they're going to be triggered.
1: Well, my question, though, was, what is it about either a return trip to Vietnam in that case or reliving an experience? What is it in the human brain as a psychologist?
2: Well, the memories, the traumatic memories are so locked in, and they replay in one's mind through daily intrusive recollections or through nightmares.
1: Yes.
2: They play over and over just as the event occurred in real time.
1: Yes.
2: When one makes a trip to Vietnam, and perhaps goes to a place where a battle was, where he experienced a trauma, he would see that it's different. He would see that, you know, what's going on in his mind isn't going on there anymore.
1: Uh-huh. So in other words, the reality of today erases the repeating old reality.
2: Well, going back and visiting Vietnam, I don't think erases it, but I think it can help quiet some of those memories. And the only reason I say that is I've talked to a number of vets who did get some healing by going back.
1: So it's a kind of a reprogramming.
2: Yes. And that's what EMDR does much more rapidly.
1: Okay. I've always wondered about that, why that would be a healing process, why it wouldn't just rip open an old wound, but instead it seems to...
2: Well, generally, at first, it will rip it open.
1: Uh-huh.
2: But then once it's ripped open, once that memory is accessed and the person then sees that, hey, this is all different now...
1: Then it can heal.
2: Then the person incorporates that new information into those old trauma networks in the brain.
1: Huh.
2: And that can help to some degree. I'm not saying it cures traumatic memories.
1: Huh. I've had
2: the going back part.
1: Yes, I've had some nightmares about Vietnam, and I wake up in the middle of the night, and I'm so angry about having the nightmares that I don't go back to sleep. I mean,
2: yeah.
1: I'm afraid to go back to sleep or something. I don't know, whatever. I just won't go back to sleep.
2: Yeah.
1: It's like a real nightmare. All right. Well, anyway, you are doing research into people meeting their dead relatives and having encounters with them.
2: Right.
1: I've got a million questions, but I'll go with a few of yours. I mean, Jonathan Edwards, James von Prague, I know James, he's a very good friend, George Anderson, all of these people claim to be able to bring us information from dead relatives.
2: Yes. Yeah.
1: Do you believe that they are doing that?
2: You know, before I stumbled into what I'm doing, and I basically stumbled in through it through experimenting on variations of this eye movement treatment.
1: Yes.
2: I stumbled into something that started to produce these experiences in my patients. Now, I strongly differentiate myself from, you know, mediums like these folks because I don't have any special powers or gifts. You know, I just have a technique that works, for my patients.
1: But it sounds very much as though you didn't believe.
2: Well, I certainly didn't believe. As a matter of fact, I thought it was all kind of silly until I started, talking to hundreds and then a few thousand patients who had very similar experiences to what these mediums were reporting. So I had to go back and take a second look. And it does seem that some of these mediums do come up with information at times that goes way beyond chance.
1: Oh, yes.
2: And so I have some interest in that now, but I guess what I offer that's a little bit different is you don't have to go to a medium now
1: right.
2: to to have someone translate messages, and then, you know, then you don't have to think about whether was that a hit or a miss, is he really doing it. You can have the experience yourself.
1: Mm-hmm. You've done enough research now that you must have made up your own mind about the reality or not of what you're seeing. Is it real? Is it real, Doctor?
2: Well, kind of what I believe isn't that. I'll answer that, but what I believe really isn't that important. What my patients and clients who have the experience, what they believe, I think, is important.
1: No, it's important to me.
2: Well,
1: it is important to me.
2: After sitting there and listening to a few thousand of these,
1: yes,
2: and the conviction with which these people report their experiences, I have come around to lean towards believing that these people are really communicating with the deceased.
1: Wow. Okay. I would have thought that if I had asked you a certain question, I could have probably ruined the whole rest of the interview. I would have asked you, I think, whether it would matter whether they're real or not. From your perspective as a psychologist,
2: right,
1: if a person went through a healing experience because they thought they had just communicated with a dead relative and
2: right,
1: all was well, or whether it really happened, wouldn't matter that much to you.
2: You know, it doesn't matter generally to psychologists when I present this information and I go give a talk somewhere. And sometimes I'll present one of my early cases where this just kind of popped out. And at first I didn't even know what it was. And I ask a room full of clinicians, well, what do you make of this?
1: Yes.
2: And people say, well, it works. You know, you have something that works, or that's closure. And, you know, from a professional psychological point of view,
1: yes,
2: this heals grief in a way that I don't even think other therapists even imagine can happen. It goes beyond what's considered possible. These people literally leave sessions happy, and their grief apparently completely resolved.
1: Yes, I've got that. But not because you gave them some sort of psychological sugar pill and said it was magic, and it was for them. Because it's real. You're suggesting to me that you believe it is real.
2: Well, I started believing it was real when... Actually, the only formal study I did was my first 83 patients that I attempted to produce this ADC experience on purpose. And 81 of those 83 had an ADC. So the reliability of the technique was at 98%. Out of those 83 people, only 8 of them believed beforehand that such an experience was possible.
1: Really?
2: After their experience, 94% of them were absolutely convinced that they had actually communicated with the dead. So there is something very, very convincing about the experience.
1: Okay, here's something that bothers me, since I think I'm a believer, and I think you are too, apparently so. I read that scientists are able to produce in the human brain, with electrodes attached in the right way, dispensing the right amount of current to the right neurons. I really don't know about all of that, but they're able to produce in a human subject a near-death experience,
2: mm-hmm,
1: the tunnel,
2: mm-hmm,
1: the relatives there, the friends, the white, soothing, wonderful light, the whole ball of wax. They're able to induce that
2: right,
1: scientifically, and that makes me scratch my head a little. What about you?
2: Right. And some of the people who make that argument about NDEs,
1: yes,
2: say that these brain mechanisms are triggered in a dying brain.
1: Right.
2: And that's why people have this experience. Well,
1: right,
2: when I first started inducing these, and I didn't know what they were, they sounded to me like near-death experiences, because in these ADC experiences, people were often frequently went through tunnels, and they very often saw people surrounded by white, beautiful light and all this kind of stuff. And so at first I thought, you know, geez, this sounds like near-death experiences that my patients are having.
1: Yes.
2: But my patients aren't anywhere close to death. They're live, healthy, very healthy people, and they're having the same experiences that NDE people have, and they're not anywhere close to death. Plus, my other argument is, just because a brain mechanism is responsible for an experience doesn't make the experience not real. If I go out in my backyard and look at a tree, certain parts of my brain are going to light up. That doesn't mean I'm hallucinating a tree. You see what I'm saying?
1: Yes, I do.
2: I think eventually, once our scientific understanding of this all improves, we're going to see this all goes together.
1: Huh. All right. Exactly how do you induce ADCs? How are they induced in a person?
2: Okay. That's somewhat complicated, and I'll give you the real short version of that.
1: All right.
2: All right. I started out by using standard EMDR, and then I experimented on some variations with EMDR.
1: And MDR, again, standing for?
2: Eye movement desensitization and reprocessing.
1: I don't know what that means.
2: Okay. EMDR was discovered by Francine Shapiro, and essentially her theory on it is it increases brain processing, information processing in the brain. When we dream at night, our eyes shift back and forth. That's why we call it REM, rapid eye movement.
1: Yes.
2: And when we dream, it appears that our brain is actually processing more than when we're awake or at a higher speed.
1: Huh.
2: It seems like that increased processing causes our eyes to shift when we dream. Now, the discovery of eye movement seems to be that if you take a fully awake person and get his or her eyes shifting back and forth, we cause the brain to go into that high processing mode. And at first, I really didn't buy that when it first came out, but that fits all clinical experience.
1: But it doesn't fit with the process of sleep, does it? In other words, I thought the human body, when we're asleep, is supposed to be resting, recuperating, regenerating, etc.
2: Well, you know, we do, and we regenerate, and we restore, but part of our restoration comes from that a lot of work our brain does when we're dreaming and we're sleeping.
1: Maybe our brain is defragging.
2: Yeah, I think that's a good way to put it. And the discovery of eye movement seems to be that we can utilize that mechanism that occurs during dream sleep when people are awake. We can tap into that and use it. And you'll see when you do eye movement therapy with somebody, how rapidly they move through things. It's not a quick fix. If you want to help someone with a particular psychological problem, you generally have to go through steps A, B, C, and D, let's say.
1: Is there any way to quantify the difference? I mean, do I go from a, I don't know, 100 megahertz old clunky computer to a Pentium 4? When I How much difference in activity is there?
2: Well, I don't know. I don't know the actual gradient of increase in processing. I don't have that information.
1: Okay, but significant.
2: Significant. Things just move much quicker. And when we first started doing EMDR with our combat veterans, we could literally, sometimes in 10 to 15 minutes, go through that A, B, C, D that we were unable to do in months and years of therapy with the same problem. People just move through it more quickly, which then provides clinical evidence that our brains are indeed processing at a much higher level.
1: Mm-hmm. This is really fascinating stuff. We just don't understand enough about our brains yet, do we?
2: No. Well, yeah. One of my favorite sayings is a Thomas Edison, which is, we don't know a millionth of 1% about anything. And I think we're just in this area with NDE and ADC research and some of this information, you know, has relevance to questions humankind has had all along. You know, I think we're really just now just getting started, really taking a look at what's going on in the brain, what's going on, you know, with different systems.
1: Are a lot of doctors now beginning to leave the physiological explanation and beginning to join you in believing, either quietly or publicly, that something really is going on beyond the physical?
2: You know, I offer a challenge to all skeptics, scientists, and non-scientists alike, and I don't think by verbal argument I can get anybody really to buy what I'm saying, but my challenge is you come and have the experience yourself.
1: That's a good one, too.
2: Because
1: Doctor, you got to hold on.
2: Okay, sure.
1: We'll continue after the bottom of the hour here. We're facing the clock, which will not wait. From the high desert, I'm Art Bell.

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1: Hi there, Dr. Alan Botkin is my guest. We're talking about communications across the veil, not just across street, city, or the world, but across the veil that separates life and death. And we'll be right back. I recall a 60-minute story about a woman who had an aneurysm in her brain. I'm sure you recall this. And they killed her. They iced down her body until all vital signs stopped. And for 40 or 45 minutes, they operated on this woman, went in, clipped out the aneurysm because she had no blood pressure, because she had no beating heart, sewed her up, warmed her up, returned her to life. She had a near-death experience. And I recall they interviewed and of course everybody, you know, it was a 60-minute, but maybe she didn't have an NDE. I just really can't remember. But they interviewed a doctor about the whole affair, and the guy from 60 Minutes at the end of the piece was like shaking his head. He was going, where was she for that 40 minutes? And then they interviewed some doctor, and the doctor said something like, well, you know, here's what happened. The brain is dying from the outside in. And as that process occurs, dopamine is released so that the person's having a pleasant experience. And what they're seeing is indeed a center light, the center of the brain, as their brain shrinks toward complete death. That's what doctors like to say. And you suggest, doctor, that they ought to come have this experience before they say too much, huh?
2: Yeah. Whether it's an NDE or ADC or induced ADC, there's something, like I said, that's very convincing about it. And whether you begin as a skeptic or a believer, it's very, very convincing.
1: All right. Let's try again. How specifically do you induce an ADC?
2: Okay. As I was saying before, first of all, I changed the way I did eye movement. So I'm not talking about standard EMDR the way it's taught.
1: I
2: changed it considerably. And essentially what I did is I began eye movement by going after what I called the core affective issues, the core emotion. So in other words, when someone presents with a grief issue, they usually present a number of feelings, anger, guilt, you know, anger for how the death occurred, or anger and guilt, maybe I could have done something, or I wasn't there when he or she died. But at the very core of all loss is deep, deep sadness. And people often use their anger and guilt sort of as a defense so they don't have to experience their deep sadness. Well, what I started doing, and I call it core-focused EMDR, is I began EMDR sessions by going right after the core, right after the core sadness. And when I did that and was able to successfully process that core sadness, essentially we were done, and the more protective feelings of anger and guilt vanished without even being directly addressed.
1: But I'm actually still not understanding the medical thing that you're doing. Are you putting a person in a certain state? Are you creating the state? What?
2: Okay. Well, I'm simply having them access their core feelings of sadness, and when they access it or are in touch with those feelings, I have them move their eyes in a particular rhythmic fashion.
1: Oh.
2: Okay. So they're sitting there, they're thinking about the loved one or their friend that they lost, and they're feeling their sadness very deeply. At that time, I'm giving them eye movement.
1: Set and setting. Like with the old drug thing, set and setting. In other words, you're putting the person in that particular setting of remembering this sadness and addressing this sadness, and then you're starting their eye movement, and you're actually instructing them, this is eyes open, awake stuff?
2: They're wide awake.
1: They're wide awake.
2: We're using that part of the brain, I believe, that operates when we're dreaming, but we're using it while they're wide awake.
1: And you're instructing them how? You're saying, I want you to start looking left and right rapidly?
2: Well, there are different ways of doing it. I have them either follow my hand or something. I move in front of their face, and so their eyes are shifting rhythmically.
1: This is then
2: while they're re-experiencing their sadness.
1: This is then almost like a hypnotic.
2: Well, EMDR is different from hypnosis, I believe. As a matter of fact, I think it's the opposite. And I've had a couple people disagree with me on this, but I think most people who are familiar with both EMDR and hypnosis think of them as different. If you think of what's going on in your head, your consciousness is like a projector in a screen where it's always like the film's always running. You always got something going on in your head.
1: Mm-hmm.
2: What hypnosis does is it slows down the projector, so you can even stop it on an individual frame, and that's why people use hypnosis to recover memories. Of course, the problem with that is you can also create false memories by putting things on that film that don't belong there when you're in that highly suggestible state.
1: Right.
2: EMDR, on the other hand, actually, by virtue of the fact that it increases brain processing, it actually gets a stuck projector rolling again. And the reason I say that is guys who have traumatic memories, they're stuck in a moment in time when this awful event occurred.
1: Well, then how would you characterize medically the state that you're inducing? And if not hypnosis, then?
2: Well, I would just say it's increased information processing in the brain. We're speeding things up.
1: Got it.
2: And there are even neuroimaging studies, some preliminary studies by in the field that indicate that actually different parts of the brain light up pre- and post-EMDR. The part of the brain that lights up prior to EMDR, when the person accesses a memory, it's the older, deeper structures where the fight-or-flight response is. And
1: yes.
2: It's kind of a here-and-now, knee-jerk kind of response. After EMDR, when a person accesses the memory, the higher parts of the brain light up, where it becomes more of an abstract kind of memory. It takes the reliving component out of it. EMDR does not erase a traumatic memory from one's mind, but it takes the reliving component out of it. I've had guys say after EMDR, he says, you know, this is strange, but, you know, it feels like it's 30 years ago now. It doesn't feel like it happened yesterday.
1: And you're getting this in an extremely high percentage of patients tried.
2: Yeah. Now, there's one more step to this whole induced ADC thing.
1: All right.
2: Once I started doing this core-focused EMDR, I found out that about 15% of my patients were reporting these ADC experiences.
1: Oh, so you stumbled into the ADC.
2: I completely stumbled into it. And when my first patient had one of these experiences, I thought he had just hallucinated. I didn't even know what an ADC was. I wasn't taught that in graduate school, and I don't think anybody still is.
1: All right.
2: So when that started happening about 15% of the time, these guys left the office, these patients, feeling way better than the guys who even fully processed their memory.
1: Go back to patient zero for you. What happened? I mean, what happened? Tell me about it.
2: Okay. It's a wonderful story. And it's the subject of I will discuss it in my book, hopefully, and I'll have a book deal soon.
1: Okay, well, he came in complaining of what?
2: Okay. There's a story here. Do you want to hear the whole thing?
1: You bet.
2: Okay. This vet, we'll call him Sam, okay?
1: Sure.
2: When Sam was in Vietnam, he got really close to little orphaned Vietnamese girl, about 10 years old, all right? And they developed a very close relationship, kind of like a father-daughter kind of relationship. And this little girl, we'll call her Lee, she reminded him of his sisters growing up. And he got very close and very fond of her and so on. Well, he decided at some point, even wrote home to his wife and parents, and he said he wanted to adopt Lee and bring her back home.
1: Mm-hmm.
2: Well, he wasn't aware of the fact that the U.S. government was very likely not going to allow that, but he had made plans. Well, one day orders came down that all the local orphaned Vietnamese kids had to be shipped off to a distant village where there was a Catholic orphanage.
1: Mm-hmm.
2: So one day, Sam and some of the other soldiers were loading about 12 little kids up on a flatbed truck to be taken away, and Sam was all broken up. He realized he might not see Lee again, and so on and so forth. And it was right around that time shots rang out, and a sniper was shooting at him. And so bullets were zipping over everyone's head, so the soldiers pulled the kids off, you know, off the flatbed and onto the ground to a point of relative safety. And as soon as the shooting started, as quickly as it started, it stopped. Somebody got the sniper, or the sniper ran off, I forget, but they started loading the kids back onto the truck, and they were getting the kids up, and Sam noticed he didn't see Lee anywhere. And Sam walked around to the back of the truck and saw Lee laying face down with a spot of blood on her back. And when he rolled her over, he saw that, you know, a single bullet had gone through her back and, you know, blew the front part of her torso completely open, and she was dead. And that was really the cause of Sam's psychological undoing at that point. And he became very angry. Pretty much lived the rest of his time in Vietnam in a full rage to protect himself from that deep loss. And when he came home, he pretty much isolated in his basement and even avoided his own daughter, who reminded him of Lee. And so, but anyway, he came in and he presented this in a group situation, and we went to sit down to do eye movement, and I went right after his sadness. And another thing I do differently from standard EMDR is I always have my patients close their eyes after I give them a set of this eye movement.
1: Yes.
2: But anyway, we were working on his sadness, and he at one point closed his eyes. And all of a sudden, this big smile came over his face. And he's sitting there with his eyes closed with this big smile across his face. And I thought that was kind of unusual. I had never seen that before when you're working on something, a loss this awful.
1: Sure.
2: And but anyway, he opened his eyes. He said, "I saw Lee. I talked to her." I said, "What?" And he said, "Yeah, she appeared to me as a 30-year-old woman, fully grown. She was beautiful. She was in a long white gown. She was surrounded by white light." And he said, "She kind of just floated up to me and thanked me for taking care of her back then." And Sam mentally, not out loud, I didn't hear this, but mentally said to Lee, "You know, I miss you so much. I love you." And she said, "I love you too, Sam." And then Lee, in this experience, Lee reached out and gave him a hug. And when Sam had opened his eyes and was telling me this story, he was saying, "I could actually feel her arms around me." Well, Sam was absolutely convinced that he had spoken or communicated with Lee's spirit, and he was absolutely full of joy.
1: First thing that I guess hit me, if I can just interrupt, mm-hmm. is if his brain was concocting something to protect itself, to heal itself,
2: right,
1: then you would have expected that his brain would have manifested a Lee as he remembered her, not
2: right.
1: as she might have been at 30 years old. That's number one.
2: Yeah. Yes. It certainly was different from, very, very different from any memory he had of Lee. Right. So we weren't pulling a memory.
1: Right.
2: We were pulling something that he experienced as a here and now kind of experience.
1: Gotcha.
2: And I thought he hallucinated. I thought he just had what some people call a grief hallucination, where your brain just does that for you under conditions of extreme pain.
1: Did you tell him that?
2: Actually, I probably tried to act professional, and I didn't tell him anything at that point because I wasn't sure what happened.
1: Mm-hmm.
2: And I don't like to tell patients things that I'm just taking wild shots at.
1: Gotcha.
2: But he was, but privately, I thought he had hallucinated. And so I thought the results wouldn't last. Well, you know, I saw this guy a week later and then a month later, and then I talked to him a couple years later. And whereas before he couldn't even talk about Lee and the death of her, mm-hmm. it was so painful, he loved talking about her. He was happy when you brought the subject of Lee up. And if he hallucinated, I figured his happiness wouldn't last. But it did. And as a matter of fact, that was about 8 years ago, and I haven't talked to him in the last year or two. But as of a five-year follow-up, he was still feeling really good about the whole thing. And automatically, his situation at home dramatically improved, where he was relating to his daughter the first time and so on.
1: His
2: because his daughter then no longer triggered painful memories.
1: Uh-huh.
2: What's so therapeutic about the induced ADC is that that positive experience tends to take the place of the negative experience. And sometimes after an ADC,
1: right.
2: a person will say, you know, I can't even bring up that awful image of, you know, when I turned Lee over and that picture in my head when I saw her
1: yes.
2: dead. You know, I can't, you know, he said, you know, before it used to come to me every night, and now it's like I have a hard time even, you know, bringing up that negative image.
1: It must change everything. I mean, if you honestly believe you just had an experience meeting with, interacting with a person who is dead, it would change your view not just about the incident, I would think, but about every aspect of life. I mean, to understand that this life is not over when it's over, that there really is more,
2: you know, yeah,
1: is so profound.
2: That is a good point. Now, what I have found kind of goes against that a little bit, and let me tell you. You know, I say quite often that beliefs really have nothing to do with this, because it doesn't matter if you believe it's going to work for you or not. But before I do the procedure, as a matter of fact, skeptics are even a little easier to induce. It doesn't matter what you believe. And it also doesn't matter what you believe afterwards, because 94% in my first study believed that they actually communicated with the deceased. But even the 6% that didn't still experienced the full resolution of grief. So it was the experience itself that was healing.
1: Yes.
2: Not a subsequent change in beliefs. Now, the other thing is the third argument why beliefs, I think, play a minor role in all of this, is I would have thought if you had an ADC with one deceased person, that would help you with other losses in your life. Because then you now believe that there's a better place and so on and so forth. And now, you know, let's say you worked on the death of your friend, and now you shouldn't be, you know, sad about the death of your mother.
1: One would think.
2: But that doesn't hold.
1: Why?
2: You know, I don't know, other than to say that beliefs play such a small role in this. It doesn't matter what you believe. It's the experience itself that's healing. So what we do then, of course, once a person has an after-death communication, they frequently want to do more. And so then we work on the death of grandmother or the death of mother or whoever else you want to work on. But for some reason, we have to do each one of those separately.
1: Uh-huh.
2: Because I think at the basis of this deep sadness is a sense of disconnection. It's a basic sense of this person is no longer here. This person is no longer with me.
1: Right.
2: That's at the core of the deep sadness healing.
1: Yes.
2: Not a subsequent change in beliefs. Now, the other thing is the third argument why beliefs, I think, play a minor role in all of this, is I would have thought if you had an ADC with one deceased person, that would help you with other losses in your life. Because then you now believe that there's a better place and so on and so forth. And now, you know, let's say you worked on the death of your friend, and now you shouldn't be, you know, sad about the death of your mother.
1: One would think.
2: But that doesn't hold.
1: Why?
2: You know, I don't know, other than to say that beliefs play such a small role in this. It doesn't matter what you believe. It's the experience itself that's healing. So what we do then, of course, once a person has an after-death communication, they frequently want to do more. And so then we work on the death of grandmother or the death of mother or whoever else you want to work on. But for some reason, we have to do each one of those separately.
1: Uh-huh.
2: Because I think at the basis of this deep sadness is a sense of disconnection.

0: You know, I don't know, other than to say that beliefs play just such a small role in this. It doesn't matter what you believe. It's the experience itself that's healing. So what we do then, of course, once a person has an after-death communication, they frequently want to do more. And so then we work on the death of grandmother or the death of mother or whoever else you want to work on. But for some reason, we have to do each one of those separately. Because I think at the basis of this deep sadness is a sense of disconnection. It's a basic sense of this person is no longer here. This person is no longer with me.
1: Right.
0: That's at the core of the deep sadness, which I go after. The ADC experiences provide a sense of reconnection.
1: But why isn't the ADC...
0: So it fixes that particular disconnection.
1: Got it. But why isn't that ADC experience broader in scope? I mean, it's so profound. You're talking, you have just talked to, interacted with a person who is dead. That would have implications far beyond the single, or should have, beyond the single experience.
0: You know, it does in some ways... It does in terms of people becoming convinced that there is such a thing as an afterlife, and they may fear their own death less.
1: I would think.
0: But it does have that kind of carryover. I'm just saying it doesn't help them with a different loss.
1: That's the whole thing so far is absolutely remarkable. All right. Dr. Alan Botkin is my guest. We're talking about ADCs, communications with those who have passed on. Really incredible stuff. From the high desert in the middle of the night, as always, this is Coast to Coast AM. I'm Art Bell. Stay right where you are.
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1: By the by, everybody, I'd like to remind you that if you don't get Saturday and Sunday, I'm here both Saturday and Sunday night, and if your radio station is not carrying both of these nights, then you're missing out, and what you need to do Monday is pick up the telephone, call your radio station, say, hey, what's up? 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We want it all. And don't forget Ghost to Ghost, coming up this next Friday night. I'll be here for that event. And toward that end, I would like those of you who are willing and who have really good ghost stories, the very best, the cream ou de crop, you know, the scary ones. Give me a little synopsis, just a paragraph or two, if you would, please. And include your telephone number, and then be available come the 31st when the show hits the air, and maybe we'll...

0: 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So we'll mix that in with our regular audience. 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Don't miss it. Coming up this Halloween. Dr. Botkin back with your calls in a moment. Just before the telephones, let me ask this. Dr. Botkin, is there any indication in all of these ADCs you've taken people through of the conditions or what the other side is like or anything beyond the interpersonal communication that takes place between your patients and those who have passed, anything to indicate what the other side is like, what the living conditions are like? I know it seems like a silly question, but everybody wants to know.
1: You know, a few general themes come through consistently.
0: Okay.
1: One of those is that the environment that people experience on the other side is very earth-like.
0: Now, that's comforting.
1: And people who, you know, expect, you know, for whatever reason that, you know, they're going to see the deceased holding a harp and sitting on a cloud up in the sky.
0: Right.
1: You know, they don't get that. And they're surprised. Many of my patients with certain traditional beliefs are surprised by the earthly environment. And if all living things emit this information into this dimension, it's not surprising that it would be very earthly. Believe it or not, we've even ADC'd pets.
0: Oh?
1: People, deceased pets, of course, and people talk about there being rich and beautiful gardens that seem to radiate energy and they glow. And one of my favorite comments was a guy said, it was the most beautiful garden I've ever seen. He said it was the greenest green I've ever seen. This might sound a little silly to some, but if all living things emit information into this dimension, plants also go.
0: Well, sure. Is there any indication that people tend to receive, in terms of their living conditions there, their expectations? Or, in other words, I don't know, take me for example, if I were to pop off tomorrow, I'd want radio over on the other side or something that passes from. I've been radio all my life, all around me. So I want some radio over there. You see what I'm getting at? Do people get their expectations, or are we going to end up in gardens?
1: You'd rather be next to a radio than in a beautiful garden.
0: Well, I'm pointing that out. I mean,
1: well, you know, I'm not really sure about that. I couldn't tell you. I don't know.
0: Honest answer. That's good.
1: People are seen fishing.
0: Ah. Well, then there's going to be radio.
1: That's been very encouraging to people who like to fish.
0: Oh, yes.
1: I haven't seen people doing a radio show, but, you know, who knows?
0: Well, that's right.
1: You know, the other thing that consistently comes through is a message. And it's a broad, more philosophical kind of comforting message. But the main message that comes through is three words, and those are, everything is okay.
0: Huh.
1: Don't worry. You know, don't be sad. Don't feel guilty. You know, you can give up your anger. It's all okay.
0: Everything's okay.
1: All of our fears, all of our anxieties are just sort of self-created and sort of products of our current existence.
0: Mm-hmm. I can believe that. All right, let's rock. First time caller line, you're on the air with Dr. Botkin. Hello.
2: Good morning, Art, Doctor.
0: Yes.
1: Hi.
2: Coast to Coast viewers. My name is Andrew. I'm calling out of Akron, Ohio, WTAM 1100.
0: Yes.
2: I have a remarkable story I'd like to quickly share with you and your listeners.
1: Mm-hmm.
2: It coincides with exactly what you're talking with this evening. This gentleman, all your viewers.
0: We don't have viewers, unless they're just staring at the radio.
2: Great. All your listeners.
0: Yes.
2: Sorry, I'm a little nervous.
0: That's all right.
2: I've listened to you since late 98. I never really even believed in paranormal or ghosts or any of that. Everything I now believe in and now have learned has come directly from your show and the guests that you've had on. Well, I am a believer. This did happen to me. Quickly, I'll share. 8 months ago, I was driving down the highway, beautiful Friday night, in a convertible on my way out, and I saw a bunch of kids down off the side of the road by a car and thought, hey, no big deal. I'll pull off the side of the highway here. I was on a main route highway.
0: Mm-hmm.
2: Walk down to the car, find out if they needed help. It looked like, you know, they were off the road. I'm going to help them push the car back on the road so, you know, they don't get busted by the police.
0: Yeah.
2: I get down to the car, and I see the looks on everyone's face, and it's just absolute panic and frustration, and I can't understand what's wrong. I can't understand what's wrong. Finally, I look down, and I see I find out to be a 13-year-old girl laying underneath the front tire. I showed up maybe 2 minutes after this happened, but they were cut off. The car did several flips, landed on its wheels. This little 13-year-old girl weighed maybe 100 pounds, ended up, I guess, getting thrown from the car and ended up underneath the left front tire.
0: Yes.
2: The amount of helplessness that was there, it was me and probably 3 or 4 teenage kids. I had no idea what to do, and so I kind of rallied everyone, and I got them all to pick up the car. We all got on the one left side of the car. It was a Grand Am, something similar to a Grand Am.
0: Yes.
2: We were able to pick up the entire car from the side, all along the driver's side, picked it up, and then proceeded to push it all the way over. So it's laying upside down now on the side of the road.
0: Right.
2: And I went down to the girl, and kind of like what you said with that Marine, half of her face wasn't even there. She had to weigh more than 100 pounds. I was trying to feel her neck.
0: So you had a very, you had a horrible experience. You had a, you have had a, you're having a post reaction to this experience.
2: What you explained is exactly true. The image that you go with and that comes up every single day. I lived a very sheltered life, a very good life.
0: So you want to somehow deal with this experience.
2: It happened. I'm so elated. I'm so guilt-free. I met her using the tools that I learned on this show. The gentleman who came on talking about the things in your temples that look like almonds, I picked up on that right away. My whole life, I've always been psychic. I've always been able to make lights go on and off. I just never was able to control it. And with everything I've learned from all your different guests,
0: yes,
2: I've been able to control amazing things.
0: Well, that's because the brain can do amazing things.
1: Are you saying that this girl died and then you communicated with her later?
0: Yes, he's gone. But that's what he was saying, yes, that he had the experience, mm-hmm, roughly the experience, the ADC experience that you're talking about now. Can these occur in a spontaneous way?
1: Yes. Yes. As a matter of fact, the Guggenheims in their book, Hello from Heaven, who we mentioned this at the beginning of the show, 20% of the population in North America have had these experiences spontaneously. So they're not at all rare.
0: Huh.
1: And the thinking in the field is that some people are just fortunate enough to have them, and others aren't. Of course, things are changing now in that regard.
0: Boy, I sure would like to know what goes on in the brain during one of these experiences. That's something we have got to find out quickly.
1: Yeah, yeah. And we can do that now. We haven't been able to study near-death experiences and after-death communications because they only occur randomly and spontaneously. But now that we can purposefully produce them, we can now study them for the first time. So I would hope that some researchers would pick up on this.
0: West of the Rockies, you're on the air with Dr. Buchan. Good evening. Morning. Whatever. Hello.
3: Good morning.
0: Yes, good morning.
3: Hi. This is Lori. I'm calling from Phoenix.
0: Yes, ma'am.
3: FYI. I can relate to that man that just called. Mine is different, though. My fiancé passed away almost 7 months ago, and I am having, you know, it's a daily vision because I was the one that found him, and I was wanting to know if there is a technique that can be done at home without having to go to somebody to be able to do this.
1: Okay. That's a good question, and probably a lot of listeners would ask that, and EMDR that I use to produce the experience is so powerful that it's not a good idea for one to do it on oneself.
3: I see.
1: And
0: but it could be done.
3: Yeah.
1: As a matter of fact, I've done it on myself, and I know other professionals who have done it to themselves.
0: I was going to ask about that. Why do you consider it dangerous, doctor, or inadvisable?
1: The ADC itself, like I say, they're always positive, at least so far, out of the few thousand we've done. The danger in it is EMDR is so powerful that if you start giving yourself eye movement, you might end up going down a whole different road. And you really need an EMDR-trained professional to guide you through that experience. It's really hard to guide yourself. EMDR can open up not necessarily what you want to work on at the time. It can open up old wounds or old traumas.
0: Really?
1: That you've never. So it's really kind of hard to...
0: I'm trying to get a grasp on that. On the one hand, the experience itself is virtually never bad, you said, but misguided, the procedure could take a person into a very apparently bad place.
1: Well, it wouldn't be a bad ADC, I believe, but it would take you to a place of maybe like past childhood trauma or something that you never resolved and just kind of put away.
0: Yes.
1: So it wouldn't be a bad ADC, but it could lead to a bad experience in other ways. And it would... You know, my first, as a psychologist...
0: In what other
1: you know,
0: ways?
1: My first, you know, ethical responsibility is don't cause harm.
0: Yes, I understand. In what ways might it turn out poorly? Give me one to imagine so I can understand.
1: Okay. Let's say I have a patient or there's a person who was physically abused as a child.
0: Yes.
1: And this person recently lost a friend, all right? And this person would want to ADC the friend.
0: Yes.
1: Well, when you sit down and give yourself self-eye movement,
0: right,
1: what might happen, instead of having an ADC with your friend, you might end up pulling up some old trauma and get stuck in a really bad place.
0: You copy that, ma'am?
3: Well, so when you're directing the person, you know, I would be doing the same thing with myself, directing it towards... You know, what I would need instead of that. When you're talking to a person, don't you direct them towards what they're moving for?
1: Yes, but if they do have other things, other major psychological events in their life,
3: mm-hmm.
1: I need to know that, and sometimes I have to address those first.
0: Okay.
1: Even professional people who induce ADCs on themselves end up doing a much poorer job with themselves than they do with their own clients. And because you get so emotionally caught up in the experience,
0: mm-hmm.
1: it's really kind of hard to guide yourself properly.
0: So you need a guide as the answer.
1: You really do need a guide.
0: All right.
3: Okay, I'd like to thank my good friend Rick for turning me on to your show, Art.
0: Well, I'd like to thank him, too. Thank you. See you later. There you go. Got to have a guide. First-time caller line, you're on the air with Dr. Botkin. Hello.
4: Yes, Art. Hi.
0: Hi.
4: My name is Sharon. I'm from Texas. And I was just going to ask your guest if he's ever done this on totally blind people. I'm visually impaired myself, and I'm just with the eye movements and stuff.
0: Oh, good question.
4: We dream, and sometimes I dream in color. I can see in my dreams.
1: Yeah.
4: And I'm just wondering if he's ever done this on a visually impaired person, and I'll let you go so you can get back to someone
0: else. Have you been blind since birth? Or
4: Yes, sir. Uh-huh.
0: You have.
1: Okay.
0: All right. I wonder how she knows she's seeing color.
1: Yeah.
0: That's really something.
1: I have worked with one patient I can recall right off the bat who was legally blind. He did have some slight vision and was able to follow a large object moving in front of his face.
0: Uh-huh.
1: And I don't think it's what you see that's important. It's what's important is that you get your eyes shifting whether you're seeing anything or not. The other thing is eye movement works not just with the shifting of the eyes, but any kind of bilateral stimulation. So sometimes you can do alternating clicks in the ears with earphones, or bilateral tapping. You can tap a person on the left and right hand alternately back and forth.
0: Huh.
1: That seems to have the same effect as the movement of the eyes.
0: Have you looked into the work that Robert Monroe was doing?
1: I'm familiar with it, but I'm not well versed in it.
0: It seems to me that the...
1: I know he's into the left-right hemisphere kind of concept.
0: It just seems like some of his research would bear on some of the method and the result that you're achieving in your work.
1: Yeah. As a matter of fact, I'll even take it one step farther. Some of these mediums who were very successful,
0: yes,
1: or at least most popular, Von Prague, George Anderson, Jonathan Edwards.
0: Mm-hmm.
1: This is just a guess, but they may be doing a form of EMDR. If you ever notice Jonathan Edwards' work, there's times that he seems to look away and move his eyes. Both Von Prague and Anderson do this kind of scribbling on a pad in front of them with a pen.
0: Mm-hmm.
1: It's kind of a back and forth, side to side motion they go through.
0: Yes.
1: And if you ask them why do you do that, they're not sure. It just seems to help. It may be that these mediums are indeed using a form of EMDR to do what they do. They're providing themselves with this kind of bilateral stimulation while they're having the experience.
0: Have you had the opportunity to speak at length with any of them? James, for example.
1: No.
0: No?
1: No, I have not had that chance. When I had the opportunity to talk to Dr. Gary Schwartz, of course, he knows and worked with a lot of these folks, and I was able to compare notes kind of through Gary. But
0: would there be a usefulness for you in your work to be able to interview, for example, James Von Prague?
1: Yeah, you know, I would, you know, a lot of these mediums, you know, it's kind of a hit and miss kind of thing, but their hits outweigh their misses.
0: That's right.
1: That kind of thing.
0: Yes.
1: I would love to give these guys, you know, my form of eye movement and see if we can even increase their number of hits to misses.
0: That's interesting. All right.
1: Matter of fact, one way of looking at this is by giving a person eye movement, you're essentially making everybody a medium.
0: Well, right, I suppose so. I suppose that's true.
1: Now, I realize now, and I want to hedge a little bit and say what I'm talking about now is very, very speculative.
0: Oh, well,
1: I'm guessing.
0: Many will suggest the whole subject is awfully speculative, but that's all right. An awful lot of other people understand that what they're hearing is of great value. Thank you. Hold on, Dr. Botkin. We'll get back to you shortly. A quick break. And yes, we are taking phone calls for Dr. Botkin. If you have questions, and I bet you do. From the high desert, this is Coast to Coast AM.
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1: There's a very interesting offer going on right now, and that is when you subscribe to After Dark, you know, the newsletter about this program that goes in depth about, well, stories and guests we have and all the rest of it. Right now, one of the greatest men who ever walked this earth was Father Malachi Martin. And I did a lot of very early, in-depth interviews with Father Malachi Martin. Of course, he has now passed on, as I'm sure you know. But with the subscription now, they're giving people a full CD of one of the early interviews with Father Malachi Martin. And that's a treasure. That's really worth having. That's really special. So bear it in mind as you consider whether you're going to subscribe to After Dark. That's quite a prize. The number, if you do want to subscribe, is 1-888-727-5505. That's 1-888-727-5505. And that, you can take my word for it, is well worth having. Back to Dr. Botkin in a moment. Doctor, I want to give you the opportunity to promote whatever you would like. You haven't done any of that, and I know you have a website at least. What would you like to tell people about?
2: Okay. Actually, I'd like to mention two sources that I think would be helpful to your listeners. One is EMDR. The standard version of EMDR is available all across the United States and in Europe and Australia. And if you want an EMDR therapist close to you, go to EMDR.com. And there's a place on that website where you can look up EMDR therapist in your area and get telephone numbers and so on. And your first caller, I believe it was your first caller, the one that found the little girl under the tire.
1: Oh, yes.
2: I wasn't really convinced that the ADC resolved that for him.
1: Well, I don't know. He seemed to feel...
2: I don't know either, but, you know, it sounded like he had some tears, and sometimes it's hard to tell if they're tears of sadness or tears of joy sometimes.
1: And you're telling me that this experience will relieve that to the point that you wouldn't relive it with the intensity he was reliving that?
2: Right, right. Now, sometimes ADCs that occur spontaneously are not complete. In other words, they're not all issues are resolved with sometimes a brief spontaneous ADC.
1: Right.
2: And with the eye movement, though, you can continue through that process until all issues get resolved. But it also sounds like when he brought up that image, it sounded like that image was still bothering him a lot. Now, I would strongly suggest that he go to EMDR.com and go to an EMDR therapist that would help him reduce the intensity of that awful image that he has to live with. Number one. So number two is my website. I and Dr. Craig Hogan have a website on IADC, Induced After Death Communications, and that's www.induced-adc.com. So if you have any interest in connecting with a therapist for that procedure, go to that website and you'll get information. The problem, I'm also in the process of training as many other mental health professionals as I can to get this technique out to more people. But as of right now, the only trained IADC therapists with experience are all in the Chicago area. And I hope I can change that and get it out to you know, the East Coast and the West Coast and so on. I've trained some other people in other parts of the country, but they're kind of new at it, and hopefully with continued support from me, you know, they can, you know, get a little more confidence with it. But,
1: all right, doctor. Let's continue on the phones here and see what we get. Wildcard line, you're on the air with Dr. Botkin. Hello.
3: Hello. Thank you. I'll be brief. We're running out of time. Great show, Art.
1: Thank you.
3: I have been studied from a very early age because I happen to have been gifted with all of the clairvoyant, telepathic, psychokinesis, you name it, gifts. But I've also had an extremely traumatic life, and in fact, without my name in the records, I've been documented. I was severely sexually abused and tortured for double-digit years, which I've survived. And I will tell you just a few things. It can be physically proven vis-a-vis the there are things that happen. I mean, the trance state you mentioned, whereby they put me on a treadmill, and immediately I left my body. I find it hard to stay in my body, but I left my body. My heart rate stopped. Everything stopped. It was like I was dead, but I wasn't dead. And, Art, I remember calling you ages ago and talking about how I would put my hands under the taps that were supposed to feel that there was a human hand underneath it, and then they would turn on, but they would turn on. I could stand in front of electric doors. They wouldn't turn on if I wasn't in my body.
4: Yes.
3: And I just also wanted to say that there's some fantastic work coming out of Britain. I don't know if you know about the late Sir Oliver Lodge and the work that's carrying on there, using basically the concept that radio waves and television, the radio waves and the speed of light are similar, and that using a medium, the sort of technological world can meet the spiritual world. And I
1: that's a good takeoff point right there, Doctor, that the technological world can meet the spiritual world. Now, it seems to me that with what you're doing with ADCs, you have the opportunity to create that meeting.
2: Mm-hmm.
1: In other words, get in a lab, begin to find out what is actually occurring in the brain at the moment that people begin to experience these things, and, I don't know, take some measurements, find out if there's any electromagnetic field increase around people, whether there's...
2: Exactly.
1: Right? These are the things that you've got to do.
2: Exactly. And that's all part of the basic research around this kind of stuff, and... we need to get on that and, you know, get to the bottom of it.
1: Because when we get to that magic point where these two meet, then we get the resources of science really bearing down on trying to, once they figure they can nail one thing down, then they'll plunge in and we'll get research into all kinds of things that have been sort of blown off by science.
2: Yeah.
1: Okay, East of the Rockies, you're on the air with Dr. Botkin. Hello.
5: Yes, Dr. Botkin, this is Michael in Norfolk, Virginia.
2: Hi.
5: Let me just take off on what Art just said, technology meeting the paranormal world.
1: Yes.
5: My next-door neighbor, figuratively speaking, over in Virginia Beach, is a religious broadcaster who was taking in contributions in the late 80s, at about $230 million a year. And when he decided to run for president and to build a political organization, he proved that he could change the face of America as he predicted in the late 70s, that he could control both houses of Congress and the White House, which he has done. Now, to take Art's position. A few months ago, he had on John Hutchinson, and he seconded the idea that a fund should be created to help people like you do research. Why do we not have the kind of seriousness and conviction amongst the executives of the Coast to Coast AM program and Premier Radio Networks to change the world of science that we see in my very controversial next-door neighbor here in Virginia Beach?
1: Okay, well, we just covered that. I mean, you're not going to get the kind of money and funding that you're seeking for research until somebody, you know, proves something.
2: Yeah.
1: When somebody actually first proves something, then science will jump in, I think, with both feet. But we need that proof. So far, science hasn't had it, and so science can't go ask for money to study it. And so that's why I'm saying it's so important.
2: New ideas in science have always taken
1: a
2: lot of time before they ever become mainstream. And, you know, even Einstein's, you know, famous works in 1905.
1: Absolutely.
2: A lot of the current physicists at the time, you know, went to the grave not accepting Einstein's new findings. And these were great physicists. It's, you know, sometimes it just takes ideas to gel and become accepted. It, you know, it just takes time. And, you know, I don't expect things to change overnight. And, you know, people have certain ways and beliefs beliefs about the world and what's important, what works, what doesn't, and so on. And
1: that's not easily changed.
2: No, it's not.
1: First time caller line. You're on the air with Dr. Botkin. Hello. Hello.
4: Me?
1: Yes.
4: Hello.
1: That's you.
4: This is Bonnie from Detroit, CKLW.
1: Hi,
4: it's an honor to talk to you. And I was not a believer in, I'm an LPN. I've worked with geriatric patients. I've, you know, had death experiences with my patients. And never anything abnormal happened to me. And just led a normal life. And one time in Detroit, they had a serial killer, and I would take this route down Woodward Avenue, and there seemed to be an energy around this motel. And this was before the bodies were found.
1: What bodies?
4: Well, that's what they were strangled, the serial killer's bodies.
1: Oh.
4: That he had left at the motel.
1: I see.
4: And I would just become fixated with, this is before this was known. And, but they were finding, you know, evidence up and down Woodward Avenue. So maybe, you know, I was just, well, I don't know. I know what happened to me. I know when I went by that motel, there was an energy.
1: You felt it.
4: Yes. Mm-hmm. And I told my husband about it. I told a couple of people about it. And then 3 weeks later, my husband came in with the news and very excited and said, there's your motel. Three bodies were found. And after I went by, there was no energy. No premonition of something, you know, that was going to happen. And it was like, it was almost like a phone call from beyond that, you know, they were trying to get help to be found.
1: Mm-hmm.
4: And I don't care if anybody believes me. I know it happened to me, and I'm just glad I got to share that experience.
1: Well, I'm glad you did too, and that's the way it is with people. You know, you can listen to these stories, and the person absolutely knows it's true because they had that experience. I've had one experience of precognition in my entire life, and I could tell that story till I'm blue in the face. It would sound strange to people, and they go, "Oh yeah, right," but that's not the way it is to me because I know what happened to me. And I guess it's that way with an ADC, doctor.
2: Right.
1: You've just got to try it.
2: Yeah. You're sort of going on lack of evidence if you make any judgments about this without having had the experience yourself.
1: But you see, you're right. It's, if you haven't done it, the idea is kind of scary and a little creepy. I mean, it really is. After all, you're going into it. Essentially, would it be fair to call it a trance state? Altered consciousness? What's the right phrase?
2: I would tend to say no. In the procedure in inducing an ADC, I use the eye movement to kind of clear away things like the sadness and the intrusive negative images and that kind of thing.
1: Yes.
2: But then I go for that state of receptivity, and I use this high-powered EMDR to help induce that state of receptivity. Now, if Now, if that's an altered state, I don't know. I guess I never looked at it as an altered state or trance state or anything like that. The kind of state they're in is a state where they just, they're not trying to do anything. There's no intention. They're just sitting there and going with whatever happens.
1: Still, in the loosest sense of the phrase, it's altered consciousness.
2: Yeah, you're right. In that sense, in a much broader definition of an altered or trance kind of state, yes, it's different from our normal waking consciousness where we're thinking about things, we're attending to things in our environment, and so on.
1: Doctor, a straight answer here: have there been any guided ADCs that went wrong?
2: Not out of the few thousand we've done. It's 100%. They've all gone right. I have one kind of nice story. I love telling this one because it kind of it really illustrates this. I was inducing one guy, and we were going to ADC his brother, and he's kind of a high anxious guy, and so on. But anyway, when I did the induction and he closed his eyes, he suddenly opened his eyes and said, "There's a giant claw around my neck. It's trying to strangle me."
1: Really?
2: And I thought, you know, at that point I had done many hundreds of ADCs, and I thought, well, that couldn't be right. And so I encouraged him to go back and see what it was, feeling fairly confident it wasn't a giant claw trying to kill him. So anyways, he trusted me, and he went back, and then he had a real nice ADC. When he opened his eyes, he said, "You know, that wasn't a giant claw. That was my brother giving me a hug." So what he did is he misinterpreted the experience. And there are times, it's not very common, where people initially will misinterpret. And so you just take them back to make sure they, you know.
1: Once the ADC begins, all the fear and trepidation is gone, and the experience is underway. It just wipes all of that away.
2: The deceased are always experienced as profoundly peaceful and happy. And in the ADC experience, the survivor, my patient, they most often say that they somehow felt that peacefulness of the deceased person, like it was somehow transmitted to them.
1: Yes.
2: And all the initial fears, you know, about going into this just wash away completely.
1: Remarkable. Well, Doctor, our time is ending. It has been a total pleasure having you here.
2: Well, thanks, Art. I've really enjoyed it. Can I just say thanks to a couple people?
1: Of course.
2: Thanks to Jimmy. Jimmy was our first caller.
1: Yes, oh yes.
2: And he was the one that put the list together, and some of the others weren't available. But I also want to thank Bobby. Bobby, you know who you are. You helped set this thing up. But most importantly, I want to thank the many hundreds of combat vets I've worked with over the years, because they shared in this discovery with me, and it's because of their courage to confront their pain that I was able to get to this point. And so my hat's off to all the guys I've worked with over the years. And I love each and every one of you.
1: Well, it sure made for one heck of a radio show. Thank you, Doctor.
2: Thank you, Art.
1: And good night. See you all on Halloween. Don't forget those stories. Crystal has just the right words to take us out of here. From the high desert, good night.

0: high desert and the great American Southwest, the safe Southwest. I bid you good evening. Good morning, many of you in the Eastern time zones, whatever time of day it might be, and all 24 covered so well by this program, Coast to Coast AM. I'm Art Bell, and it certainly is my privilege, and I do consider it to be a privilege to be here with you during this event. It goes without saying, I think, that Barbara Macbeth and Brendan Cook are not going to be here tonight. They are from the GIS, and we'll do that in a couple of weeks. Because, of course, something of historic proportions is happening, and there's no way in the world we can, nor would, ignore such an event. I've taken you in talk radio, with talk radio, through a number of these kinds of large national impact events, and make no mistake, this is a national impact. It's it feels nice and safe, I guess, to be here in the desert right now, but it will impact all of us. What happens to a city, one of our major cities in this country, will ultimately impact everybody in the nation. Those people a lot more, but and we'll talk about in weight, you know, some of the ways that it will impact them and some of the ways that it will impact you. Now, I wonder a lot of times, you know, in talk radio, what do you do when something like this of this proportion happens? And I think the answer is your job. You just you take calls from people in the affected area. You talk with people who might have information about this sort of thing. I realize that in the long run, there's really no way that we can compete with those who have people on the spot, in the eye, as it were. And they do. So many networks now. From the Weather Channel to CNN to Fox to, I guess, everybody with concerns in the media in that area has people down there virtually in the eye of the storm. I was on Matt Drudge a little bit earlier tonight in the hour prior to this program and sort of jokingly, but not so jokingly really, said that, you know, the anchors who are down there holding onto the lampposts and taking short flights off the ground for the camera, I suppose they convey a sense of the amount of danger there is to be in this storm. But beyond that, it's mostly about ratings. I mean, really, it's mostly about ratings. I don't think anybody, radio and television and media is about ratings. And ratings equal money. It's a business. The media is a business. That's why you have the kind of media that you have today that sends reporters down to the eye of the storm, hanging on the lamppost. So somebody ought to say it. It's all about the ratings. I mentioned that on the Matt Drudge Show. And a lot more. I also said something that I want to say to you right now, and that is that, yes, of course, there's an eerie resemblance to the book that we wrote, Coming Global Superstorm, in the movie The Day After Tomorrow. There's an eerie, kind of chilling moment for myself, and I'm sure for Whitley, who, by the way, will be on later. You saw in that motion picture in New York, inundated by water, and that's what they're talking about with respect to New Orleans. Latest info on the storm. It's, of course, still a Category 5 storm, packing winds of 160 miles an hour. 160 miles an hour, my God. It's moving north-northwest at 10 miles an hour. It is presently about 160 miles south-southeast of New Orleans itself. The impacts are already beginning. It's at 27.8 north and 89.4 west. Once again, 27.8 north. And 89.4 west. I have been watching the media now, not just today, but for days prior to this event, and I damn well knew, that when this hurricane got into the Gulf, we were going to have some kind of tragic occurrence. And they're not talking too much about it, and most of the meteorologists scoff at the global warming explanation, but that's what's happening here, folks. But the globe is getting warmer. The water is getting warmer. They're barely mentioning it, though they have certainly. The temperatures in the Gulf are going into the 90s. That water is in the 90s. And when you have a situation like that, you have the fuel for a hurricane. Hurricanes are like big air conditioners for our planet. And they try to take that energy, and it is energy, and they try and convert it. They try to do what an air conditioner does and convert it. So you could think of them as sort of rolling air conditioners for the planet. And then, of course, you can think of them in many other ways as well. So we'll do a variety of things this night. In a moment, we're going to talk, if we're able to. Now, all of this is, you know, particularly with people in the area, it depends on whether we can actually get to them. Mark Suddeth, I hope that's how we pronounce it, is an interesting gentleman. In 1995, after graduating from college, Mark Suddeth began his career in hurricane awareness reporting and research. His work revolved around using field experience and documentation of hurricanes to help the public better understand what they're up against. Using a combination of remotely operated weather stations, streaming video units, and a mobile command communications vehicle, and by the way, folks, we've got links to all of what we're talking about right now on the website. Mark and his team of five are able to safely observe, report, and research hurricanes as they affect the U.S. The data, video, and still pictures that Mark and his team collect are used in a wide variety of awareness campaigns, lectures, conferences, worldwide TV and media outlets, even within the U.S. government, NOAA, for example, U.S. Army Corps of Engineers, Federal Aviation Administration. 2005 has seen the dawn of a new era for Mark and his team as they broadcast unprecedented video and data from even the worst hurricanes using wireless internet to literally put PC users right into the heart of the storm. Mark lives in North Carolina with the rest of his team, strategically located in Florida, Virginia, and the Carolinas. In a moment, with a little bit of luck, Mark will be right here.
1: When I was in my 20s,

0: And as luck would have it, of course, and I told you that it may well go this way, Mark said his line is busy at the moment, so we'll try to continue to get through to him. In the meantime, I guess I want to start the program like this. I want to hear from you. I want to hear from people who are in the affected area, and doggone, it's a big area. It's really a large area of the southeast U.S., and ultimately, of course, this hurricane will continue and will affect many of you right up to Tennessee and right up the eastern seaboard. So here's what I propose. I propose, number one, that all of our phone lines, and I'm going to tell you what some of these phone line numbers are in a moment, will be open only for those of you in the affected area. And so if you have a cell phone, if you're able to get through, let me give you our telephone numbers here now. And if you are in the affected area, if you have been evacuated from your home in New Orleans, or you have evacuated, and everybody is concentrating on New Orleans because, of course, it's headed straight for, appears to be headed straight for New Orleans, but the area of impact is gigantic. Here are the numbers to reach me. First-time callers at area code 775-727-1222. And I'm putting you all on your honor to only use these numbers if you are in an affected area and if you would like to tell us what's going on, how you feel. That's the human side of this story, and it's the one that we can tell, I think, most appropriately with talk radio, by the way. Again, 775-727-1222. The wild card line, area code 775-727-1295, area code 775-727-1295, east of the Rockies, 1-800-825-5033. That's 1-800-825-5033. And finally, west of the Rockies, the number is 1-800-618-8255. 1-800-618-8255. So, we'd like to hear from people in the affected area. We'll fill a little time with that. Try to get hold of Mark Suddeth in the meantime. First-time caller line, you're on the air. Good evening, morning, whatever.
1: Hey, how's it going? My name's Scott. I'm from New Orleans.
0: Hi, Scott. You're from New Orleans. Where are you now?
1: Actually, I'm in my living room right now with a good friend of mine I've known for about 35 years. I'm going to try to ride it out. There's one other family on the street.
0: God, you're in New Orleans and you're going to stay?
1: Well, I'm on a suburb, in a suburb actually called Harahan.
0: What was your first name again, please?
1: Scott.
0: Scott. Okay, Scott. I've done a lot of world travel, but I've never been to New Orleans. I've never been to your area. Tell me about where you are with respect to the area of New Orleans.
1: Okay, right across. We're actually maybe 2 miles away from the Huey P. Long Bridge.
0: Oh, boy.
1: Which is, the, as I understand it, the only rail crossing south of Chattanooga, I think, Tennessee,
0: mm-hmm.
1: of the Mississippi River. So we're not too far from that. Right across the river from us is Algiers, the naval support activity. Excuse me, that's kind of been in the news lately.
0: Why in the world have you stayed?
1: My parents opted to stay. My dad did anyway. My mom was actually on her way out with one of the people that lived down the street from them.
0: Mm-hmm.
1: And they got as far as Kenner. It was about maybe 4 o'clock. And curfew was going to end up being 5 or 6 p.m. So they actually had to turn around and come back home. Their neighbor, which actually live a mile away from me exactly, from my driveway to their driveway, their neighbor is a guy who's a contractor. And he had to come back too, so at least there's somebody there to look after them. There's only one of the family on the street here, and me and my buddy, and that's it.
0: What are your expectations? As you see this monster headed toward you, I'm wondering what your...
1: Well, I think I'm live right now, right?
0: You're live, yes. You're
1: yeah, yeah.
0: Live.
1: Well,
0: just turn your radio off, please.
1: Oh, yeah. Okay, yeah, radio off, dude. Right.
0: Yeah,
1: yeah,
0: it's
1: actually,
0: it's gotta be off.
1: Right, the friend I'm with is actually the guy who turned me on to you. And you know, said you played on 1350 down here. On,
0: yes.
1: What is that, WSN?
2: Yeah, and I think 870.
1: And 870? Okay, well, anyway, yeah, it was one of those interesting things. And, we were discussing, conservative versus liberal,
0: yeah.
1: Just about everything. But
0: All right.
1: Well, we decided to stay because, of course, my parents decided to stay. I want to make sure that if anything is in need after the storm, we'd at least be here. A good friend of mine from, you know, from way, way back used to live right across the highway from us.
0: Well, again,
1: we lived in Texas for a couple of years.
0: Now, again, what are your expectations? They're talking about New Orleans being buried, you know, worst case scenario, under 20 or 30 feet of water.
1: Exactly. Well, that's just one of those things, you know, that you have to deal with when you live down here. And when you can't get out, because we weren't going to get stuck in gridlock.
0: I know there's a lot of gridlock out there, but
1: yes, there
0: there's
1: is.
0: A reason.
1: And I'm thinking
0: that.
1: Maybe safer in the house than in the car.
2: Well, we got the boat in the front yard.
1: Right, and
0: we got
1: a boat moored, so just in case, we, you know, we got a
0: good
1: boat.
0: Good idea.
1: And we got all our camping supplies. We were both in the military, you know, using Coast Guard. I was in the Navy for 8 years.
0: A boat sounds like a really good idea.
1: Yeah, boat is choice. And I have five dogs, too. No neighbors, I mean, no shelters around here would take pets.
0: You know, I've wondered about that. I have four cats, and if I had to evacuate, I couldn't leave my cats behind.
1: Right, and I'm thinking about all the poor people who left their animals here and are going to come back to drown pets.
0: God, that's right.
1: And in a worst-case scenario, I'm thinking, you know, maybe it won't be so bad, but then again, you pray and you keep your powder dry, so we pray and we hope for the best. You know, we don't want anybody to get filleted by a thing, but...
0: Yeah, and I hope your powder stays dry, buddy.
1: Amen.
0: All right. Thank you
1: thank
0: you very much for the call, and take care. Godspeed. You're going to need it. I can't imagine why anybody would stay there. Can you? I don't know if you've seen any of the graphics that they've been popping up for us to see about New Orleans, but the way New Orleans is built, it is a bowl that, you know, that's potentially, under the worst-case scenario, going to fill up. The pumps are not going to be able to handle it. New Orleans is going to be a river, 20 or 30 feet of water. How does anybody make the decision to stay under those circumstances? Even pets. I mean, that's almost... But then how does anybody leave one of their animals? Now, I'm a strange person about animals. Maybe not so strange. Maybe there are many others like me, but to me, they are my children. To my wife, they are our children. We really, really care about them. And I don't think I could walk away knowing there is almost a sure chance that my pet is going to die, is going to drown. I don't think I could do that. Let me try our guest right now. I understand his phone may be clear. We'll see if he's there. This is Talk Radio on the Run, something we do a lot around here. So let's see for the call and take care. Godspeed. You're going to need it. I can't imagine why anybody would stay there. Can you? I don't know if you've seen any of the graphics that they've been popping up for us to see about New Orleans, but the way New Orleans is built, it is a bowl that, you know, that's potentially, under the worst-case scenario, going to fill up. The pumps are not going to be able to handle it. New Orleans is going to be a river, 20 or 30 feet of water. How does anybody make the decision to stay under those circumstances? Even pets. I mean, that's almost... But then how does anybody leave one of their animals? Now, I'm a strange person about animals. Maybe not so strange. Maybe there are many others like me, but to me, they are my children. To my wife, they are our children. We really, really care about them. And I don't think I could walk away knowing there is almost a sure chance that my pet is going to die, is going to drown. I don't think I could do that. Let me try our guest right now. I understand his phone may be.

0: But then how does anybody leave one of their animals? Now, I'm a strange person about animals. Maybe not so strange. Maybe there are many others like me. But to me, they are my children. To my wife, they are our children. We really, really care about them. And I don't think I could walk away knowing there is almost a sure chance that my pet is going to die, is going to drown. I don't think I could do that. Let me try our guest right now. I understand his phone may be clear. We'll see if he's there. This is Talk Radio on the Run, something we do a lot around here. So let's see what we get. Let's give it a try. And here we go. Maybe. Mark? The ring is good. It was busy. Rings are good.
1: Hello, this is Mark.
0: Mark, hi. This is Art Bell.
1: Hey, Art.
0: And your phone was busy.
1: Busy? Oh, that's not good. Nobody was on the phone with me, though. That's weird.
0: Yeah, that is strange. Well, that's
1: the hurricane.
0: Yeah, the hurricane. We'll blame it on that. And it's going to be blamed for lots of things, I guess. All right. First of all, Mark, I read something about you. I read a little bio, but I want to understand exactly why you're down there. Well, first of all, you're where? You're in Gulfport?
1: Yes, I'm in Gulfport, Mississippi, where things are going downhill quickly.
0: That's what, about 80 miles east of New Orleans?
1: Something like that, yeah, roughly 80 miles.
0: 80 miles east of New Orleans. Mm-hmm. All right. Well, why are you there? You have some sort of automated stations that you place at certain points trying to find out about hurricanes? Tell me about this. What do you do?
1: Well, we're trying to do that tonight. So far with the first one, I'm going to be honest with you, we didn't have any success. Something went wrong. We had to set it up. It's automatic. It's recording, but it's not transmitting. We have two more opportunities to put another two of them out there and transmit.
0: Wait, Mark. What are them? Describe these things you're talking about.
1: They are automated weather stations, and they have the ability to record the wind, the air pressure. They have cameras to record into VCRs, digital recording as well, so that we can basically replace people with these automated, remotely operated recording units to do like a storm chaser would, except I don't think a storm chaser should be down there during this one. It's going to be kind of lethal.
0: I've been wondering exactly the same thing. I hear somebody whispering to you.
1: Sorry. Whispering to my partner.
0: Yeah. Tell your partner he can talk to you in the breaks.
1: Yes, sir.
0: So the first machine that you tried to deploy went belly up. It's apparently recording but not transmitting. Is that right?
1: Yes. Yes.
0: And the whole idea of these is to be sort of like robots, have eyes, and to transmit live to the Internet, correct?
1: Right. It's alive and kicking, but something happened and it's not transmitting to the Internet. We have two more opportunities. We're getting ready to set up in just a little bit.
0: I see. What about you right now in Gulfport? What are you in some kind of vehicle now or what?
1: Yes, Art. I'm in a modified Chevy Tahoe. I modified it. It is. It has its own weather station on it, its own streaming webcam live right now with audio, actually. I should say streaming video, not a webcam. And that's going as we speak. So it's like a mobile command center, a mobile communication center, a mobile weather station, and it has all of our equipment in here, and we're all soaking wet right now.
0: So you're sending a stream to the Internet right now, is that correct?
1: We are, indeed.
0: All right. And so they can, the audience can potentially see what you're seeing right now in Gulfport?
1: Yes. The site, I had to set it up as a subscriber-based site because you can imagine if 100,000 people try to hit streaming video, the bandwidth will be beyond my capability to pay for. And the site is called HurricaneLiveNet.com, and folks can sign up for the rest of this year and all of next year as we experiment and learn what we're doing, and hopefully we can learn from the feedback from people that sign up. But yes, Art, right now there is a live video transmission. A good friend of yours named Paul, he's been watching it out there in Nevada for a while as I've done my testing, in fact, and he has been interacting with me. I can talk to Paul through the street.

0: video because of its audio, and then Paul can send me text messages to let me know, for example, that you're trying to reach me.
1: Yes. Get off the phone. Art wants you. Yes. Indeed, Paul Bowman runs Era Internet here in town, and that's how I connected with you. Now, I can understand you could not possibly support all of the bandwidth that would be needed to send a live video stream. So it is a subscription service, meaning people have to pay for it. How much is it? Go ahead and tell me.
0: Sure, they can sign up just for this storm only for just $9.95. 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
1: All right, got it. Hold it right there. Hold it right there. Mark, we're coming up on a break. I've got to pause right here. We'll be back and find out what conditions are like now.

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1: Well, I'll tell you, some music nails it right to the wall, doesn't it? This would be that one, Killer on the Roam. Killer indeed on the Roam, headed right toward New Orleans, Louisiana. The whole southeast part of the U.S., really, it's going to be rough on a lot of you out there. And again, I think the way to cover this tonight is just to talk to all of you, and we're going to do that in addition to some others. Headline, just breaking news. I want to thank Ramona, by the way, for keeping me up on all of this. Headline, oil soars to record as Hurricane Katrina shuts U.S. production. Crude oil soared to a record above, brace yourself, folks, $70 a barrel in New York after Hurricane Katrina forced companies, including Exxon Mobil Corporation, Chevron Corporation, and others to shut operations down in the Gulf of Mexico. Oil had its biggest gain in 29 months as Katrina may become the strongest storm to hit the Gulf Coast since 1969. So beware out there, and I'm sure with the rise in the price of barrel of oil to 70 bucks, you're going to see it at the pump almost immediately. We'll be back with Mark in a moment.

0: By the way, everybody, we're going to do this kind of ad hoc this morning, and I don't know how long I'm going to be with you. I may stay with you well past the official ending of the program, which means that those affiliates that carry the show into replay will simply be carrying us live instead. I haven't made up my mind about that yet, but I believe it was the Picayune whose headline down there was simply regarding New Orleans. It just said in big, bold, black letters, Ground Zero. And if the worst-case scenarios are realized, and, my God, CNN just ran a crawl on the bottom that said eyewall waves have been measured now at 60 feet. 60 feet near the eyewall. Can you imagine that? I can't. Mark, welcome back.
1: Hey, I'm right here. Thank you.
0: Okay. Mark Suddeth. Is that the way your name is pronounced, Mark Suddeth? Is that correct?
1: That's right. Just like Skip Suddeth, the actor who used to be on Third Watch. That's okay. My cousin.
0: All right. I'll be darned. Mark, if you would, what are your conditions right now?
1: Right now, we had a wind gust to 63 miles per hour here in Gulfport down at the Erie Pier, right on the Gulf of Mexico. The air pressure is 1,001.8 millibars, and the air temperature is 76.7 with light rain. Can't get any more detailed than that.
0: Okay, no, that's very good. Very good indeed.
1: And that's live from our truck right here, Art. That's a very good weather station right here.
0: I understand. Where can you tell me about where the hurricane is right now, and what is the latest regarding its movement? A lot of times as these hurricanes get very close to shore, they sort of take a little jog one way or the other, and I guess it could be crucial for New Orleans. Is that true?
1: That's right. This is the most crucial time coming up from New Orleans the next several hours as to whether or not this will take a jog more towards New Orleans or more towards the east and impact, you know, right over where I am in Gulfport. As it looks right now, it is still on a heading east of New Orleans, where the eye itself would not pass directly over New Orleans.
0: What would that
1: so far?
0: Okay, Mark, what would that mean for New Orleans? If it continued and stayed on the track it's on right now, what would they expect in New Orleans?
1: They would expect winds in excess of 100 miles per hour sustained for a long time, several hours. Driving rain, they will hear things breaking, the power will go out, there will be this enormous power flashes around. It'll look very much like some of those deadly lasers in the War of the Worlds movie, and the sound is very similar to that. Thankfully, though, we're not being attacked by aliens, although people are going to think that it is unearthly because it is an incredible experience to go through the core of a major hurricane, much less a Category 5 hurricane, the worst of them all.
0: All right. Also, before hitting land, many times hurricanes either do a quick strengthening or a quick weakening. Sometimes that happens. Are you seeing any of that?
1: There are some subtle indications that it won't. Well, let me answer your question directly. I don't see any indications that it'll do any quick strengthening or quick weakening, but it may do some weakening prior to landfall, because as its massive circulation goes over land, it draws in some drier continental air, and any changes in the dew point of the air, the humidity, can make this very fragile but very powerful force of nature change within just a couple of hours. And we're actually, as much as I'm fascinated by these natural events, I'm really hoping that it'll weaken actually dramatically, so that we do not get this doomsday scenario for Mississippi and Louisiana that's been painted before us.
0: Mark, I wonder if you can explain this to me. I've been watching the coverage very carefully, and they explained about eyewall reorganization, that every now and then a hurricane lets its eyewall become ragged, or that becomes the case, and then it reorganizes and becomes a very tight eye once again. What is that process? When it does that, what's going on?
1: That is a very difficult thing to describe, an eyewall replacement cycle. I do not know much about that, and neither does the National Hurricane Center or the Hurricane Research Division, believe it or not. And they will mention that in their discussions, that we don't understand the what's called thermodynamic process of what's going on in the eye wall of a hurricane, that sometimes an outer eye wall will form and contract, choking off the energy to the inner eye wall,
0: right,
1: weakening the hurricane, and we don't know why. They just don't know why yet. There is not somebody yet that I know of who can say it's because of X, Y, and Z.
0: Gotcha. I'm sorry to have asked that kind of apparently impossible to answer question, but
1: excellent question.
0: Well, it came because I was watching a discussion of the eye wall replacement, and then also a discussion of what you just talked about, that there can become an outer eye wall that's even bigger. It's sort of good news and bad news. The old eye wall is much weaker, but then now there's this new outer eye wall with even winds that extend, hurricane winds that go out much farther. Is that correct?
1: That's right. Absolutely. And these fluctuations can change in a matter of hours. Let me give you an example. Hurricane Charley that I was in last year near Punta Gorda, Florida, in this very vehicle that I'm talking to you from now.
0: Right.
1: It was a small hurricane, and it sort of developed a dry ring around its core, or its eye wall. They call it a moat, and it literally dried out in the hurricane's core there, and a very small donut-shaped inner eye wall developed. Only 5 miles across was the eye, and just like a skater pulling in her arms, the smaller her radius is there, the conservation of angular momentum, the faster she spins, and Charley spun up very quickly to a lethal Category 4 and passed right over this Chevy Tahoe that I'm talking to you from right now. We measured 132-mile-per-hour wind before the anemometer was pelted by rocks from the highway that we were on and ultimately destroyed.
0: My God. I'm seeing news that three residents breaking in for just a moment of New Orleans.
1: Sure.
0: A nursing home died during evacuations that are going on, so it's already begun. This is going to be a very deadly, it's already been a deadly storm in Florida and now already in Louisiana. It has the potential. I mean, just before I talk to you, Mark, I talked to a fellow who is in New Orleans, and he's going to stay. Now, I can't imagine making that decision, knowing what I've seen on television about the structure of New Orleans. This appears to be the worst-case scenario coming true. Do you see it as worst-case, or might some miracle still occur?
1: Well, there's always a chance for a miracle to occur. As long as I'm seeing it more east of New Orleans, that core, that inner core, the radius of maximum winds is the worst part of the hurricane. It's where the pressure gradient is the tightest. The air pressure is lowest right in the center. It's like somebody pulled a plug on the atmosphere and all the air is trying to rush to get out. And as long as that'll stay enough away from New Orleans to either the east, and I don't think it's going to happen to the west. I mean, it'd have to hit Morgan City to go to the west, and that doesn't look likely at all right now. So we are really hoping for an eastward shove to spare New Orleans, but what spares New Orleans devastates Biloxi, Gulfport, those areas,
0: Mark,
1: maybe even Mobile Bay.
0: Mark, when are we going to know?
1: Oh, boy. We're going to know, I think, when the center of this hurricane begins to cross near Venice in the southern end there of Louisiana, on the toe of Louisiana. But even then, Art, we may not know, because we thought we knew a few hours before Charley was supposed to hit Tampa Bay. We thought we knew it was going to do that, we being everybody who tracks it.
0: Right.
1: And a 15 or so degree change in angle, and it hit Punta Gorda, changing their lives forever.
0: That's correct.
1: It's not over till it's over.
0: Okay, but I meant time-wise. I've got 10:48 West Coast time right now. There's going to be a time between now and 5 o'clock Pacific time, I imagine, when you're going to say, okay, here's where it's hitting. What time is that likely to be, if you had to guess?
1: I think by 8 o'clock in the morning Eastern time, we're going to know if it's really going to go over to New Orleans or split between Gulfport and New Orleans. But it's still going to be bad in New Orleans, maybe just not the worst-case scenario. It's that fine of a line. We're really, dancing on a razor's edge here as to what the track, just a few degrees east of north, can save a world of hurt for the Crescent City.
0: If it becomes the worst case, I take it that you also have seen on television descriptions of what might occur in New Orleans? You know, the 20 or 30 feet of water that New Orleans could be left with. Would that, if that did happen, Mark, and again, I may be asking you a question way out of your field, would that be the end of New Orleans? I mean, with all this awful mixture that would occur of everything in a city like that, would that
1: be? It would
0: be
1: the end of it for a while if the worst case scenario happened. You're going to have, like you said, a terrible mixture, and it would be the end of it for a while. You're going to have huge economic impact to the United States. It is very difficult to comprehend what could happen. There are some in FEMA and the Army Corps of Engineers whose job is to try to comprehend with computer models and different types of simulations for storm surge. And
0: I know they're actually doing those models, Mark, right now. Actually doing them right now, trying to decide if some buildings in New Orleans will stand or fall. We've heard information there might be 200-mile-per-hour wind gusts. They don't know a lot about that. We've heard that just a few moments ago that they have 60-foot waves around the eye wall. That seems, I can't even imagine that.
1: Six-story building there. It's very frightening. And let me give you another perspective on it. High-rise buildings, typically 300 to 500 feet high, you can tack on a category up there for the wind speed. I have learned that by going to the National Hurricane Conference year after year for several years. A little side note, the National Hurricane Conference for this year, for 2005, was held in none other than New Orleans.
0: New Orleans. So the winds are worse as you go up quite a measure, correct?
1: Yes, and they usually say by one category. So if it hits as a 4, then winds at some of those tall buildings in New Orleans could be easily at a Category 5 strength up above, and that will send glass and debris and air conditioning units down onto the streets below.
0: They call it vertical evacuation, Mark. Would you be comfortable in a high-rise building with something like this headed toward you?
1: No, not at all. That's why I'm not in New Orleans. I would not have any place to go except up. And if I survived the trauma of this terrible event with all the noise that's coming, if indeed, of course, they get the core of this hurricane, then it would just be nightmarish, and I don't know if I could ever recover.
0: What made you decide on Gulfport, Mississippi, where you are now?
1: That I have lateral movement, that I can go east or west with a fairly quick drop of a hat, if you will, using Interstate 10. If I'm in New Orleans and it starts to flood or a levee goes,
0: yes.
1: Oh, I don't even want to talk about a levee going. I mean, goodness, if a levee goes, you only have seconds until it's over.
0: Again, Mark, I may be asking you questions you're not equipped to answer, but for those people remaining in New Orleans, and I don't know what the number is right now. I was hearing numbers like around 100,000. Do you have any idea how many people might still be there?
1: They said from some of the news reports that I heard that about 75% of New Orleans evacuated, which is an extraordinary number.
0: The population of New Orleans being what, 600,000-700,000 in the city?
1: I believe so. That's a very good estimate for sure. There's some 30,000 to 50,000 people. However, again, from what I'm seeing on the local news channels down here, at least 30,000 people who have taken shelter inside the Superdome.
0: Yeah, the supposed shelter of last resort.
1: Right.
0: Can I ask you, do you know anything about the Superdome? For example, I've heard that they can't use the lower portions of it because they could conceivably flood. So I wonder how many people they can actually hold there.
1: Well, I saw the news footage that everybody was playing down on the field, and maybe they'll move them up later, but the footage I saw, there was kids playing right there on the football field. So,
0: well, that's early, I suppose, yeah.
1: Early, sure. And the Superdome, you know, maybe one thing it has going for it wind-wise, it is shaped like an upside-down bowl.
0: A dome,
1: and
0: yeah.
1: So that has to be to its benefit. And if the water will just not breach it and cause just horrific loss of human life, I don't think they'd put people in the Superdome as a refuge of last resort if they thought that it could actually flood enough to kill everybody.
0: And that it's certainly been designed to withstand that. But even at that, if
1: right.
0: the worst-case scenario came, they would be virtually trapped in the Superdome.
1: Yes, for days.
0: For
1: weeks.
0: At least days or weeks.
1: Yes, it just keeps getting worse the more we talk about it. It's that's why so many people I've seen on the news, national news stories, are just crying because it's just it's terrible. If this comes to pass, as it looks right now, it'll definitely dwarf. This is not a bold statement. It'll dwarf what we went through with September 11th in terms of loss of life.
0: Mark, the temperatures in the Gulf, the water in the 90s that's feeding this godforsaken storm, how unusual is it for the Gulf waters to be at 85 and then well into even the 90-degree mark and better? That seems awfully hot, right, isn't it?
1: Yes, it's very unusual. We typically see waters in the mid-80s in the Gulf of Mexico. Even off the coast of North Carolina where I live, the water temperature is 30 degrees Celsius. We're getting very close to 86, 87 degrees Fahrenheit,
0: mm-hmm.
1: and that is well above normal. Most of the Atlantic basin is very much above normal right now, temperature-wise on the sea surface. And also, the deeper that water is warm, the more upper oceanic heat content is available for these lethal hurricanes. And the Gulf of Mexico has areas of very high upper oceanic heat content.
0: Yes. So how much of a percentage of the growth of this storm do you think can be attributed to the unusually warm, even almost hot waters in the Gulf?
1: A good deal of it. It's hurricanes are a product of the heat and the latent heat and the humidity and the moisture in the air.
0: Yes.
1: But it's also a product of a very well set up environment that the hurricane itself extends up to 200 millibars in the atmosphere above 30,000 feet or so. Cyclonic circulation up to around 30,000 feet, maybe more. And then at the top of that is a large, warm, anticyclonic flow of air spreading all of the heat sucked in at the surface out into the stratosphere with just completely unimaginable energy.
0: Can you hold through the break, Mark?
1: Yes, and then after the break, we have to get to work once again, but we'd love to chat with you once we get these other two units set up. Yes, sir, I'll be right here.
0: All right, hold on then through the break,
1: thank you.
0: If you would please. We'll get back here and just do a few minutes and then let you get back to work, all right?
1: Excellent, thank
0: From
1: you, Mark.
0: From the high and dry desert in Nevada, I'm Mark Bell. 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
1: It is. Good morning, everybody. Playing kind of fast and loose. We'll just take it as it comes. When we do take phone calls on the lines you just heard about, we'd prefer it to be from people in the affected areas, and that would be many of you, unfortunately, as this monster bears down on us. My guest at the moment is Mark Suttoth, and he's got some machines that he's built to put in harm's way of hurricanes and record winds and record what really happens. And in addition, rolling that video live on the Internet, that is a subscription service, but he's got another free website, and we've got a link on the Coast to Coast AM website right now for that. It will tell you more about it in a moment. Latest 1 a.m. advisory, that Central Time advisory, places this horrid monster, Katrina, 135 miles south-southeast of New Orleans. Winds remain at 160 miles per hour. Now, again, this is the latest advisory, still at 160, moving north-northwest at 10 miles per hour. That puts it at 28.1 west and 89.6 north. West and north, I guess that's right, 28.1 and 89.6. Pressure is 910 millibars. That's up a little bit. Now, they're saying the eye is going to come ashore between Venice and Grand Isle should it continue as it is right now. The eye wall is presently about 90 miles now south-southwest of the mouth of the Mississippi. Mark, welcome back.
2: Hey, Art, good to be here. Thank you.
1: I won't take up much more of your time at all, Mark, but those are the latest figures. They're talking about it coming ashore, the eye between Venice and Grand Isle, should it continue as it is at the moment. What does that mean? What's that going to mean for New Orleans? I mean, if it comes in between Venice and Grand Isle.
2: If it moves due north from there without any east trajectory,
1: yes,
2: it could bring that core right over Lake Pontchartrain, where they will have north to northwest winds over 100 miles per hour. The good news, though, real quick, though, is it is down to 160. We need every little bit we can get, and we'll take it. But if it does continue the way it is, I mean, I'm looking at a radar shot live right now. It's only 7 minutes old, so it's relatively live from the National Weather Service, and I can just see the eye wall, and it is due south. The eye wall appears to be due south of Grand Isle and the toe of Louisiana. So if it moves straight north and did not have any east component at all.
1: Well, it's got a little bit of, I believe it's got a little bit of west component.
2: Correct, north-northwest.
1: North-northwest.
2: So it's still looking very bad for New Orleans. It is still looking very bad. We're going to really hope for that eastern jog to begin at any point. And eastern means just getting it from north-northwest to north. That'll help a lot, but it'll devastate. Don't take this to think that, oh, it'll be great. Mm. It will devastate Mississippi. And where I am, I'm at 89.1, and the center of this is at 89.6. The center of the eye is at 89.6. The core extends out to 89.1.
1: All right. What I want to do, Mark, if I can, is to have you on again, perhaps later in the show. I know you're not going anywhere, right?
2: I am going to stay here in Gulfport, set up these next two units, and I'm going to stay in the hotel and hunker down when that core gets here, well away from the water, so we can eliminate that Mark is going to drown, because that's not going to happen. Now I have to hide from the wind, place my Tahoe in a safe location, most likely on the leeward side of a building, and then just wait it out when the sun comes up. And all of this will hopefully stream from our Tahoe right here as it happens.
1: I want to plug that for you. You've got a free site, right? I believe we've got a link up on coasttocoastam.com right now. So you've got a free site up there, correct?
2: Yes. I've been working with two great companies, if I may mention them, Lowe's Home Improvement Stores and Sprint.
1: Sure.
2: To sponsor my hurricane awareness and public information work, which is mostly through HurricaneTrack.com, just like it sounds, HurricaneTrack.com. And over the last 5 years, I have helped, through the support from Lowe's Home Improvement Stores and Sprint, hundreds of thousands of people through the Internet with my work telling people why hurricanes are as bad as they are, because I go through them, not just in North Carolina where I live, but in Florida and Texas and now Louisiana. Who better to talk about how to run their own radio show than Art Bell, right? Who better to talk about hurricanes than Mark Suddeth, at least in terms of what to expect.
1: All right, Mark. We'll get back to you as the show continues and as the eye gets closer. Thank you very much.
2: Thanks a lot for having me, and wish us all luck down here. I think we're going
1: to
2: need it.
1: Godspeed, buddy. Take care. We'll talk to you later on in the show. And can you imagine that? He's in Gulfport. There's really no way, as I mentioned earlier, so frequently these hurricanes take unaccountable last-minute jobs. Now, maybe it's the way the landmass begins to affect the hurricane as it comes ashore. Maybe it's the sudden change in barometric pressure. Who knows? You know, even the weather guys don't really know what the intimate details of what drives these monsters. We are here to observe and comment, and that is what we shall do in a moment. I'm going to attempt to talk to a very old friend of mine whose name is Lynn Whitlake. I interviewed him one time previously on this program. He lives in New Orleans many, many years ago now. Lynn and I were together in the United States Air Force, stationed at Amarillo Air Force Base. And like young fools, we chased tornadoes in a Volkswagen and took footage and sold it to local TV stations and that kind of thing. So as you can see, my fascination with storms is very deep indeed. Lynn is in Lake Charles, mostly out of harm's way, according to the track we see right now. But we'll try and get hold of Lynn, who, I want to say, he grew up to be a weatherman. That's the path he took while I went into broadcasting. Really, he did too. Reporting the weather is certainly, I suppose, broadcasting, isn't it? So we'll try and get Lynn on the phone in a moment.

0: As you might imagine, we are all about Hurricane Katrina this night and this morning across the nation, paying attention to it. And now, as I mentioned, a very old friend of mine, his name is Lynn Whitlake. He works for one of our affiliates here on Coast, KAOK, in Lake Charles, Louisiana.
1: Hi.
0: Lynn, hey, buddy.
1: How you doing, Art?
0: Well, I'm okay. And far safer and nice and dry here in the desert. You're in Lake Charles, is that correct?
1: Mm-hmm. Okay. I'm kind of on the sidelines watching this show tonight.
0: Yeah, and I'm sure happy not to be in the path of this.
1: Oh, most certainly.
0: Yes. Okay, Lynn. Everybody are now, the audience knows that you and I in the Air Force, how long ago now, Lynn?
1: Well, that was vintage 1962-63, right? And so that would be, what, 42, 43 years ago?
0: Oh, we were young and dumb.
1: In many ways.
0: Yes. We chased tornadoes, sometimes all the way up into Oklahoma, in a little Volkswagen to take film. And anyway, it was sort of a hobby.
1: Well, we were doing storm chasing before there was such a terminology.
0: That's right. You and I did it. You were more of the maniacal suspect in doing this than was I at the time, but I loved it. I admit it. I loved it. And we're lucky we didn't get killed, Lynn.
1: Uh-huh.
0: All right, so here comes this monster, hurricane. We were talking on the phone earlier when I asked you to be on with me about the temperatures in the Gulf. You know, it's sort of in passing mentioned in some of the television coverage. But there are astounding temperatures in the Gulf. The water is the engine that drives and builds these monsters. To what degree is that true, Lynn?
1: Well, this is because, hurricane doesn't run off of water. It runs off of water vapor. And the warmer the water temperature, the more readily the water evaporates into the atmosphere. And it's the water vapor that provides the energy to the hurricane.
0: Mm-hmm.
1: And as an example, you get a hurricane such as this massive storm we have now, to pass over the water, it'll get upwelled quite a bit, and the water temperature will drop considerably. Then if we have additional hurricanes over that same area later on this season, they will probably not be anything like what we're experiencing out there right now.
0: In other words, this hurricane is absorbing the real hot stuff.
1: And also turning over the water.
0: Yes, indeed.
1: From lower depth.
0: So would it be fair, Lynn, to think of hurricanes as kind of giant air conditioners for the planet?
1: Well, yes, that's it. They're kind of like a heat engine that it allows the heat from the lower levels to escape to the upper levels, definitely. That's certainly one way of thinking about it, yes.
0: Okay. When the people at the National Weather Service, or NOAA, are asked whether, any part of this can be attributed to global warming, forget the argument now about whether man's hand or, a natural cycle of nature is upon us, whatever it is, it does seem as though everything's getting warmer. The water, the air, we're getting all these new records all the time,
1: mm-hmm.
0: And the Gulf is how warm, Lynn?
1: Well, water temperature here off the South Louisiana coast off of Cameron here has been running 91 degrees recently.
0: Oh, my God.
1: And I don't remember that ever happening since I've lived here. It's been about 30 years now. Generally speaking, we peak out in the mid-80s during the summertime. And 87, 88 would be considered very unusual. And I do not ever remember. And it may have happened, and I just didn't see it. But I don't ever remember seeing 90-degree water temperatures before.
0: Then is it really fair that somebody from NOAA, for example, would laugh and shake their head no way when asked whether global warming might be a factor in what's going on here?
1: Well, I don't know. I'm kind of neutral on that subject. I just all I can tell you is what we see happening.
0: Yes.
1: That there's certainly a cycle which is going on right now. That's certainly part of it. It could be contributed by, I guess, a combination of the two, really.
0: Yes. On the current track, I assume you're watching it very carefully, Lynn.
1: Sure am.
0: On a scale of 1 to 10, how poor does it look for the city of New Orleans now?
1: Well, right now, as close as this thing is in, a slight jog this way or that way could make a lot of difference. And sometimes these hurricanes do tend to make a slight jog as they cross the coast.
0: I was talking about that. Is that the effect of land on the hurricane?
1: Yeah, it's friction on the land will cause it to jog one way or the other. But the massive size of this hurricane, the hurricane force winds extend out 100 miles, even tropical storm force winds 200 miles. This a slight jog this way or that way is not going to make that much difference as far as the damage, wind damage goes. It'll have more to do with how the water comes into New Orleans. And you just have to wait and see what happens. I mean, there's no one can actually pinpoint it to that degree.
0: I know they're doing computer modeling to see what buildings might or might not hold up under certain conditions.
1: Mm-hmm. Things like TV towers and radio towers,
0: yes.
1: Things like this, these will come down too.
0: That's quite true. So local broadcast facilities probably will go away. I would imagine there's some sort of emergency broadcasting facilities that are ready to be set up. I have no idea, but I would think that.
1: Mm-hmm.
0: You do the weather on one of our affiliates, KAOK, in Lake Charles. A radio weatherman, Lynn, is kind of unusual.
1: Yes. Uh-huh. Well, actually, I started in television here many years ago. And then the guy who owned the TV station sold it and bought a radio station. Actually, we're actually a part of a group in Cumulus. And KAOK is one of the radio stations I broadcast on. Actually, the mother flagship station is KYKZ.
0: Well, a lot of TV stations, of course, have weathermen. But you're actually the only radio weather guy. And that is your full-time job, right?
1: Yes, it is. There are not many of us, you know, and... And I'm kind of like you. I work out of my house here. That's where the weather center is set up.
0: Right. And you provide, what, hourly? What is your current schedule? Have you retired as you've aged, as we both have?
1: No. No, I'm still doing it full-time, Art. I'm not in semi-retirement yet.
0: I see.
1: I don't know how much longer I'll go like that.
0: What does full-time mean for you?
1: We run a normal schedule from 7 o'clock in the morning to 5 o'clock in the afternoon, and then of course, besides this, whenever something's going on, such as the case today,
0: yes,
1: we just go whenever we're needed. Plus bulletins and special, advisories that come up during the hour.
0: I know many people in Lake Charles know you very well, and they depend on you, Lynn, for good reporting, I guess, of the weather. It can get really rough down there in situations like this, so they probably depend on you to tell them what's happening with this hurricane, right?
1: Yes. Mm-hmm. We've been following this along since, actually, it was Tropical Depression number 10 to begin with, if you remember.
0: And
1: then that failed, and then it reclosed off, and they renamed it Tropical Depression number 11 before it became Katrina, which, of course, tracked across Miami. And then, do you notice how people reacted when this thing went through Miami? They thought, oh, my goodness. This was only supposed to be a one, and everybody had this tremendous reaction to this storm.
0: They weren't ready.
1: No, definitely not. They were not expecting what they got. But just imagine what would have happened if Hurricane Andrew, a Category 5 storm, had tracked just a little further north, because it tracked just south of Miami. Then they could have made the comparison.
0: Didn't this tropical depression, it was so weird, as it went across Florida, everybody thought it would immediately poop out, but either it maintained its strength as it crossed Florida, southern Florida, or it even built up a little bit over the marshy lands.
1: Well, that's part of the deal there. For all practical purposes, the Everglades is water, you know, and that's where it tracks across. And now, I don't know what the water temperature is in the Everglades, but because of its shallow nature, I wouldn't be a bit surprised if the water temperature is 95 to 100 degrees out there. So that's one reason it didn't lose any more strength than it did. It did for a short time, for several hours, drop down into tropical storm strength. And then, of course, immediately upon emerging out on the southwestern side of the peninsula, began to regain strength again. And from there, it's all history. You know the rest.
0: Help me out with something here, Lynn. I'm going to ask what may be some dumb questions, okay, about hurricanes?
1: All right.
0: One of the things I noticed is that during the day with this hurricane, it seems to have sort of held its status quo, and the big jumps in the building, like from Category 3 to Category 5, occurred almost in the blink of an eye in the overnight hours. And I always thought the sun being out adding energy would cause more building to occur during the day, but no, it occurred at night. I don't get it.
1: No, this is relative to this eye replacement cycle that you were talking to Mark Sutter about. That's what resulted in that change in intensity there.
0: Okay.
1: Whenever it goes through one of these cycles, the storm tends to weaken somewhat. And it went through this entire cycle.
0: And then strengthen. Again.
1: Yes, immediately, yes.
0: Immediately.
1: Well, once the cycle was complete and that eye cleared up, when you begin to see that well-defined hole from the satellite picture, that's when it, you know, suddenly increased.
0: Okay, you heard me ask Mark about the whole eye replacement thing.
1: Mm-hmm.
0: Do you have anything to offer in that category?
1: No, I really don't.
0: You
1: don't.
0: Either, huh?
1: Mm-mm.
0: So it's one of the, what, science's great mysteries? We don't understand the process of...
1: Well, they're in the process of working on that right now, but that's above my pay grade, I'm afraid, so to speak.
0: Apparently, that's why they didn't ask the people at NOAA. It may even be above their pay grade right now. In other words, nobody knows about this
1: mm-hmm.
0: sort of thing. Should we hope for an eye replacement phase to begin, I don't know, within the next number of hours?
1: It could. They've discussed this possibility. You know, it could happen at almost any time. And just have to, like I say, wait and see. You know, there's not that much more time before it's going to reach the coast. I'm just noticing on the observations last hour, there are 100-mile-an-hour gusts at the mouth of the Mississippi River already.
0: Already?
1: Yes.
0: 100
1: already.
0: Miles an hour?
1: Mm-hmm.
0: Oh, my goodness. All right, listen, hold tight right there. We're at a breakpoint, Lynn. Lynn Whitlake from our affiliate in Lake Charles, Louisiana, KAOK, is my guest. As the young and dumb, we used to go chase tornadoes. And now this.

the sight of a touch or the scent of a sound or the strength of an oak roots deep in the ground. The wonder of flowers to be covered and then to burst up through tarmac to the sun again, or to fly to the sun without burning a wing, to lie in the meadow and hill.

0: Ladies and gentlemen, please listen to these phone numbers very carefully. We're only taking phone calls from the affected area. If you're one of those still in the affected area, we definitely want to hear from you if you're able to call out. If you are an evacuee, we'd certainly like to hear from you. And those are the calls we're taking, and only those. Here are the appropriate numbers.
1: Want to take a ride? 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
0: It is indeed. Let me report to you, and of course I have no way of knowing if this is absolutely so, but a listener from the upper Midwest just told me that the venerable WWL in New Orleans, his time went off the air at about 12:40. Again, I have no way at this moment of absolutely confirming that, and it was a long-distance observation. Nevertheless, listeners saying WWL in New Orleans did go off at about 12:40 Central Time. So there you have it. We'll find out if that's true or not, I'm sure. By the way, you can send me a message. There's going to be a lot of that going on tonight. If you're somebody of particular interest, I'll put you on the air. You can send me a fast blast with a phone number if there's a... some special reason you need to get on the air. Just go to coasttocoastam.com, go to the send me a message department, and fast blast, and send it to me along with your phone number, and I'll get hold of you. Otherwise, we'll take questions and relevant information and use it from that venue. So that's a good way to get to me.

0: once again, my old friend Lynn Whitlake, and I think that maybe, Lynn, you're known by a different name there. Is that correct?
1: Yes, uh-huh.
0: All right, so that everybody there understands who they're hearing, if you don't mind. The name you use on air is?
1: Rob Robin.
0: Rob Robin? Okay, I think that's very important. A lot of people probably say, I know that guy's voice. So, Rob Robin is the name you know in Lake Charles. All right, listen, we can't talk about the eye wall replacement because even you and even the people at NOAA apparently don't know about that. What do we have to look forward to after this, the rest of this hurricane season, Lynn? What does it look like to you?
1: Well, I know this hasn't been advertised too much because of Katrina, but it looks like there's another hot prospect, 800, 900 miles or so east of the Lesser Antilles, trying to close off into a depression. It may have done so. I already haven't looked at the latest tropical weather outlook. I could do that, actually, here while I'm talking to you.
0: Okay, be my guest. All eyes right now, naturally, and of course...
1: I'll see if it's done it yet, because, like I say, everything's been so much, you know, focused on... Let's see here. Okay.
0: Yeah, I...
1: Area of low pressure associated with tropical wave gradually becoming better organized about 275 miles southeast of the Cape Verdean system has the potential to become a tropical depression over the next day or so. That's one of them.
0: Oh,
1: and another one...
0: Another one.
1: An ill-defined area of low pressure is located about 590 miles northeast of the northern Leeward Islands. Shower activity associated with this system is poorly organized, and upper-level winds are not favorable for tropical cyclone formation. So
0: okay.
1: We've got one out there in the infamous Cape Verde area that might be our next friend.
0: All right. Is this going to be... the story from now on, that's an impossible question for you to answer, but I mean, is it going to get worse and worse? Are these years of hurricanes going to be more and more violent? Is that what
1: you think? Well, they tend to go in cycles of, you know, like 20 to 30 years, and we have been in one of these cycles since about 1995, when there seems to be more, greater number of hurricanes developing on the average every year. There are some off years when you have El Nino, you have strong westerly winds aloft across the tropics, which tends to shear off these tropical systems, many of them, before they can develop. Mostly, when we're in this cycle we're in now, we'll tend to see more, on the average, every year, hurricanes, which has been the case for about the last 10 years. So maybe another 20 years, we can look for a break.
0: Another 20 years. Okay, I'll keep that in mind. In the meantime, I'm watching the track right now on CNN, and even I can see at this point that if it were to continue on its current track, it would virtually, it seems to me, that's just me talking now, but it would pass virtually right over New Orleans.
1: Yeah, they have it like in line to go right over Lake Pontchartrain if it works out the way it is now. But again... It a little jog this way, a little jog that way at the last minute could change that, you know. But it's still got it, no matter how you cut it. I mean, if you're dealing with winds, what will probably be 120, 130 miles an hour by the time it gets that far inland, you're talking about a disaster, you know.
0: Well, suppose it does go over the lake.
1: Depends how the winds... I mean, in one angle, it'll push the water into the city. Another angle, it'll bring water from off the Gulf into the lake, and then as it goes by, push it down into the city. You've got the river on one side. I noticed that people were talking about the dikes being, the levee being breached or broken. The water will come right up over it. I mean, it'll just simply blow the water right up over it. You know?
0: Right over it.
1: Yeah. It just depends. We'll just have to watch and wait and see how it all evolves.
0: Mm-hmm.
1: Too close to call.
0: Have you heard any recent news on the number of people remaining in New Orleans?
1: Before we started our conversation, I think I heard something on CNN about 100,000 people, something like that. But I've heard other figures of 250,000. So I don't really know. You know,
0: this is kind of an event unprecedented, I think, in all of our history, that a hurricane would of this size would head directly toward New Orleans. It's just the nightmare scenario of them all,
1: exactly.
0: Isn't it?
1: Exactly. You know, It's something you don't even want to think about. Just, you know, keep my fingers crossed that something happens here and they come out okay.
0: Then you study the weather. You really study the weather very closely. Are there any serious experiments being done anywhere in the world that you know of to alter the course of hurricanes, to affect hurricanes in any way at all?
1: I haven't heard anything since those old silver iodide experiments they did back way, what was it, in the 50s, you know, seeding the clouds and
0: yes.
1: all this.
0: Oh, yes, of course.
1: I haven't heard of anything, you know, recently.
0: You would think going on somewhere, considering the amount of monetary damage and lost lives and all the rest of it, that would be some kind of high priority. And since those old days of, you know, dropping stuff in the clouds, there'd be something new.
1: Mm-hmm.
0: But you say no.
1: Well, I'm not. That doesn't mean there's nothing going on.
0: That's right.
1: That I've heard of.
0: That's right. That's right. Well, you're way west in Lake Charles. I take it that really, large as it is, this hurricane is not going to affect you at all, or will there be minor effects where you are or what?
1: There'll be minor effects. I can step outside right now, and normally at this time of night it's perfectly calm. There's a definite northeasterly breeze blowing about 5-10 miles an hour, and we've got this high cirrus shield over us with occasional middle clouds from rained-out spiral bands coming out of the system, trying to move into our area. But see, on this side, we've got this dry flow coming down from the north. And as the spiral rain bands approach us, they tend to diminish. And it makes it a little tricky trying to forecast the probability of rain for tomorrow.
0: Mm-hmm.
1: So I've stuck a 50-50 chance in some of the rain bands will reach us. But we shouldn't see any significant weather this far west, anything more than some gusty winds and maybe some showers. That would be about it.
0: They're saying this is about a 1-in-500-year event.
1: Yeah, but the minute you say that, next year will be another one just like it somewhere, you know. It's just happenstance. This particular storm happened to move into this particular area. I mean, it could be like I say, if Andrew would have come inland just a little bit north of where it did back in 1992, you would have been talking about another catastrophe.
0: Lynn, I know your passion for the weather, since it's obviously as strong as it ever was during the days that you and I risked our lives chasing tornadoes, but obviously your passion is as great as it ever was. So maybe this...
1: There's a definite northeasterly breeze blowing about 5-10 miles an hour, and we've got this high cirrus shield over us with occasional middle clouds from rained-out spiral bands coming out of the system, trying to move into our area. But see, on this side, we've got this dry flow coming down from the north, and as the spiral rain bands approach us, they tend to diminish. And it makes it a little tricky trying to forecast the probability of rain for tomorrow.
0: Mm-hmm.
1: So I've stuck a 50-50 chance in some of the rain bands will reach us, but we shouldn't see any significant weather this far west, anything more than some gusty winds and maybe some showers. That would be about it.
0: They're saying this is about a 1-in-500-year event.
1: Yeah, but the minute you say that, next year will be another one just like it somewhere, you know. It's just happenstance. This particular storm happened to move into this particular area. I mean, it could be like I say, if Andrew would have come inland just a little bit north of where it did back in 1992, you would have been talking about another catastrophe.
0: Lynn, I know your passion for the weather, since, and it hasn't, it's obviously as strong.

0: this far west. Anything more than some gusty winds and maybe some showers. That would be about it.
1: They're saying this is about a 1 in 500-year event.
0: Yeah, but the minute you say that, next year will be another one just like it somewhere, you know. It's just happenstance. This particular storm happened to move into this particular area. I mean, it could be like I say, if Andrew would have come inland just a little bit north of where it did back in 1992, you would have been talking about another catastrophe.
1: Lynn, I know your passion for the weather. It's obviously as strong as it ever was during the days that you and I risked our lives chasing tornadoes, but obviously your passion is as great as it ever was. So maybe this question is good for you. Shouldn't we know more by now with modern science and modern everything, Lynn?
0: They're working as fast as they can.
1: They can, yeah.
0: We've got research scientists working, you know, every aspect of the weather, you know. But you can only know what you can know. I mean, you can only discover what you discover, and it just takes time.
1: They're talking about a foot of rain and 28-foot storm surge. That's on CNN right now. A 28-foot storm surge.
0: Immediately to the eye, right where the eye wall makes landfall. Right. That's where it'll be.
1: Does it? If the eye wall is, I mean, it's a bullseye, I suppose, either way, if the eye wall hits you, but does it matter which part of the eye wall?
0: Yeah, the right side, the northeastern quadrant. Anything from 12 o'clock to 3 o'clock.
1: Uh-huh.
0: Remember, you follow what I'm saying? If you put a clock on the... On
1: of
0: the,
1: course
0: the,
1: I do, yes.
0: Yeah, that northeastern quadrant is the most dangerous quadrant.
1: For wind? Or
0: well, for the whole thing, for tornadoes or the storm surge, because you're on the right side of the counterclockwise revolving wind field, so that pushes the water on up. If you actually get on the other side of it, the water sometimes will drop down, actually, a little bit. And then, of course, there's the, like I say, the danger of tornadoes embedded in the rain bands, mostly the outer rain bands, and they're under tornado watch right now throughout that whole area to add insult to injury. It's just how the systems are, or the system is built. That's it ends up like that.
1: Well,
0: if you get hit by a hurricane, it's best to be out to the west of it than it is an equal distance to the east of it.
1: And you're way to the west of it, and good for you. What are you going to do? Are you going to try and get a little bit of sleep before the day of reporting begins for you? You begin normally reporting on the radio about the weather when?
0: At 7 o'clock in the morning, yes. But I get up about 5 o'clock to start assimilating information, you know.
1: Yes. So you've got to get up actually shortly, and I'm going to let you go, Lynn, and thank you. Just thanks a million times, buddy, and I will never, ever in my life forget the times we spent together.
0: And I won't either, especially when we started radio together. I was on that bootleg radio station at Amarillo Air Force Base.
1: Now you
0: listen. That's how we started in the business.
1: That's right. That's exactly right. I remember leaving that barracks-built radio station on many a day, chase some kind of eye wall or another with Lynn here, hoping for footage, hoping to see a tornado, and so that's our past, folks. We were kind of crazy. Lynn, thank you for being here.
0: Well, thank you for calling, Art. I've enjoyed it.
1: Have a good night, buddy. That's a very, very old friend of mine, Lynn Whitlake, and I thought he ought to have a comment on this, as I'm going to let Whitley Strieber do shortly. In the meantime, I want to stress again, we're going to take calls as this show progresses, and we're going to take more and more calls from the audience. And I would like all of you, if you would, to exercise a little bit of discipline, because we want to hear from people in the affected area only, people who have evacuated only. That kind of thing is what we want to have on the air. And that's about what I think talk radio can effectively do, is exactly that. First-time caller line, you're on the air. Hi.
2: Yes, I just missed talking with Rob there.
1: Oh, yes.
2: I didn't know that when I was in college, they used to write the college paper about him chasing tornadoes.
1: Yes, we did some crazy things, sir. You're actually in Lake Charles also? Is that correct?
2: I'm in Lake Charles also, and I was wanting to get some information about the Louisiana Offshore Oil Port, which is one of the biggest offshore oil ports in the world, just south of New Orleans.
1: Oh, yes. I would imagine it's everything's closed, isn't it? In other words, everything would be

0: shut down. The oil rigs out there have shut down. I just had a story that oil went rocketing over $70 a barrel.
1: Gas prices are up 20 cents in Chicago.
0: Did you say it was 20 cents?
1: On the market.
0: Since when?
1: Since this evening. It was on the hourly news.
0: Good God. Up 20 cents?
1: Per gallon, yes.
0: At the pump. At the pump in Chicago.
1: No, that's when you're that's when the pumpers are buying it.
0: Oh, I see. Okay.
1: New Orleans had the lowest price for gas, oddly enough, at $2.45 a gallon.
0: Mm-hmm.
1: But that won't last long. The interstate was clogged today.
0: Yes.
1: But that Louisiana offshore oil port was not built to sustain this kind of hurricane. It was built to sustain 143-mile-an-hour winds, and the seas are right at, I think they said they had 65-foot seas.
0: Yes.
1: And it's not built for that either.
0: Well, what they actually said was they had 65-foot waves around the eye wall.
1: And this will, it's not built for that. That would take years to rebuild. And it's about half the Gulf of Mexico's production goes through there.
0: Good Lord. All right. Well, thank you very, very much. I appreciate the call. And again, I suppose from that point of view, it is hitting us at an absolutely awful time, isn't it? Just when we're beginning to bend, not perhaps yet broken with regard to oil and gas prices, something like this comes along. Actually, the least of our worries, though, right now, a city, a very important city to the U.S., New Orleans, its fate is literally in the air. Its fate at this hour is literally in the air. We could lose an old landmark city. I've never been there. The people who have love New Orleans. And to actually lose a city is unthinkable. To have a situation where 20 or 30 feet of water could be covering one of our major cities, where 1,200,000 people, or 1 million people at least, have left and will have nothing to come back to. All of this is almost unthinkable. What could happen to those who remain, also unthinkable. Wildcard Line, you're on the air. Hi. Hello? Wildcard Line, are you there? Going once? Going twice?
2: Hello?
0: Oh, you
2: Hello?
0: Are there.
2: Oh, my God.
0: I almost hung up on you, dear.
2: I'm sorry.
0: All right.
2: Okay. No, I'm in Baker, Louisiana. I live in New Orleans. I love the city. It's such a beautiful city. And yeah, we're just all just devastated. We're not sure, you know, what's going to happen. And it's looking really scary. And with a lot of hurricanes that come in, you know, not a lot of people always get worried because it's always iffy. But now that the meteorologists are saying, it's for sure. You know, leave, get out. It happened so quick.
0: You say you're in, give me your location one more time, please.
2: Baker. And Baker. It's outside of Baton Rouge.
0: Outside of Baton Rouge.
2: Mm-hmm.
0: And how are you likely to be affected there?
2: Well, you know, I'm not quite sure because we're getting a little bit of rain and we've been told that it really shouldn't affect us that badly here.
0: I see.
2: I mean, New Orleans is a bowl and it's, you know, it's a lot closer to the coast. So, I mean, we think we're okay here. So we've decided to stay, and I still have friends that have decided to stay in New Orleans, actually. So the number that you gave at 100,000 to 250, I would say the max, really, because I have a lot of friends that have evacuated, but I still have a couple.
0: A couple who have remained.
2: There.
0: Of those that remained, what in the world? I mean, what is their reasoning to stay? Knowing it's that bowl, knowing what could happen.
2: A lot of people have ridden out hurricanes for years and years. And, you know, a little damage or a lot, but still nothing devastating. And I think people just stick to that, even as bad as it gets. Some people actually know the danger and say, yeah, we'll probably lose the roof of our house. You know, like, why are you staying? I honestly don't know. I, in the past, have with Ivan and Lily and Isidore, I stayed because I know it's silly, but, I mean, if they say it might hit or it might get to a 3, you know, then for whatever reason, it's just such a hassle to pack up and move the traffic. And,
0: of course,
2: it's all worth it. Of course it is. But, you know, it costs so much money, these trips, to take quote-unquote vacations, you know, but they're, I mean, and it's miserable, and in the car for hours, and you spend so much extra money, and, you know, you come back and nothing happened. You know, a lot of people after, I don't know which one, a couple years ago, nothing happened, really.
0: There is that, I suppose. You're right. I understand, thank you, the psychology of what you're talking about, that you've been very scared before. The authorities have said, you've got to get out of here, you've got to evacuate, and people have done so, and then something has happened, you know, to change everything. The storm suddenly weakens or goes in another direction, hits some other city. But, you know, this time it really does look like what they forecast is before our eyes now coming true. Quite a bit of weather already, a very serious weather over the New Orleans area. We'll try and keep you current.

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1: Good morning, everybody. I am Art Bell, and it is my honor to be with you through an event of this magnitude. I have late news for you. This is an update as of 2 a.m. Central Time. And as of 2 a.m. Central Time, the hurricane has dropped to a Category 4. Now, I want to be very, very cautious here about expressing too much joy at this event, simply because it's at the very top of the scale. In other words, Category 4, the top of the scale is 155 miles an hour, and that's where we are right now. The hurricane is at 155 miles an hour. That puts it at the very top of Cat 4, 1 mile per hour more, and it's back to a Category 5. So while it sounds good, it's not quite as good as it sounds, in that it's still every bit as powerful. So I guess if you want to be optimistic, and I would like to be, because this truly is the worst-case scenario approaching New Orleans, everybody's nightmare, at least it's a movement in a favorable direction, if not really meaningful in terms of less damage. It certainly is movement in a slightly favorable direction, and that's a wonderful thing. Pressure is 910 millibars. It's located at 28.2 north, 89.6 west. And it still would appear as though New Orleans will take the brunt of the storm. If it continues as is right now, New Orleans is in just dead in the sights. Now, the levees, the water, the size of this storm surge, all of that remaining incredibly dangerous and probably going to breach several of the protections that New Orleans has. Nevertheless, at this hour, able to report to you an obvious slight improvement and sort of a little bit of a hopeful sign, dropping to the very top of the Cat 4 or Category 4 on the Saffir-Simpson scale for hurricanes. Right back, and when we do get back, it's an obvious duh. Whitley Strieber is a very good and old friend of mine. Together we wrote a book called The Coming Global Superstorm, as I know you're aware, which became the movie The Day After Tomorrow. So seeing what we're seeing manifest right now in the Gulf of Mexico is, believe me, for the both of us, a very eerie feeling. So appropriately, in a moment, Whitley Strieber.

0: Again, one more person to sort of officially chat with here, Whitley Strieber, in a moment. Then we're going to begin taking calls. And when we do, it's only going to be from people either with incredibly important information or people in the affected areas, those remaining in New Orleans, those evacuating from New Orleans, and that would be many, many of you out there, and I think that's what talk radio can do. Just one quick note, Victor from San Diego says, Global Consciousness Project art is going nuts. Sounds like a Geiger counter on steroids with frequent whistles thrown in. For those of you who have been monitoring that, I have two things to say. One, I'm certainly not surprised that it's going berserk. But two, and this should stop the questions that are inevitably going to come, no, I would never in a million years consider doing any sort of consciousness experiment in the middle of a situation of this sort. It's the worst case scenario in my mind for toying with that power, and very bad timing. So I'm simply not going to do it. Don't ask. You know, I made this decision actually now a couple of years ago, and I'm not going to toy with it any further. I recognize it's real. I recognize its power, and I am not going to toy with something of this magnitude. That said, here comes Whitley Strieber, author of The Coming Global Superstorm, co-author with myself, and, of course, many, many other books. And Whitley and I have talked about this sort of thing since we got together. Whitley, welcome to the program.
1: Well, it's good to be here, Art. And there is one thing that we can do, which is pray.
0: Yes, of course.
1: And which my website's newsletter sent out a request to everyone who takes that newsletter this evening to please do so. I have seen the power of prayer in my wife's situation.
0: I'm all aware.
1: Last fall. And so I know the Coast audience is good at this, so do try. And it's not an experiment.
0: Right.
1: Hopefully, maybe we'll get it down to a Category 3 if all goes well.
0: Yes, prayer is in order, absolutely in
1: Indeed
0: order.
1: Indeed it is.
0: And frankly, at this moment, that's about all that's left, Whitley, is prayer.
1: Well, it is.
0: What's going to happen is going to happen. It's right there. So, Whitley, you and I have written a lot about climate change, rapid climate change.
1: And this is part of it. It is exactly the sort of thing that I was afraid and you were afraid would start to happen, and it is happening, and the National Weather Service is saying this is only the beginning for this year, that there are going to likely be even stronger storms or more storms between now and the end of the season, which probably won't come until mid or late October. So we could be back on the air in a few weeks with another storm. Hopefully we won't be.
0: Hopefully
1: unfortunately, New Orleans, the situation there it's almost unimaginable if this does not drop back to the point where the storm surge is under 15 feet.
0: Right.
1: And if the levees are breached, right now, they are looking at estimates predicting 60 to 80% of the city's houses destroyed by the wind. And with flood damage, in addition to that, a homeless American city, a million people without homes.
0: Did you say 60 to 80% of the buildings?
1: Of the houses.
0: Just destroyed?
1: Yeah. The houses in New Orleans are... I don't know how long it's been since you've been there, but it's...
0: I've never been there, Whitley.
1: Oh, well, I love New Orleans. I've been going there since I was a boy, and I must admit that I don't have much memory of the times I went there in college, because I tended to go there during Mardi Gras. Anyone who's done that will understand what I'm talking about. But I did have a lot of fun, that I do know.
0: I'm sure.
1: And we were just in New Orleans in last September and having a wonderful time, but it's an old city, and the center of the city is not built to withstand this kind of weather at all. The older homes there, the big old trees will go down. The graveyards are not deeply dug And the result is that the coffins are going to come out.
0: I had heard, Whitley, that in New Orleans a lot of people were actually buried above ground. Is that true?
1: That's correct, yeah. And you're going to have, in addition to the fact that there is a big chemical industry, a gasoline fractioning industry around New Orleans, so this water, if a massive flood occurs, is going to be toxic and filled with corpses. I mean, it's just not a, it's unimaginable. I mean, it's a, you talk about a disaster of biblical proportions. This has been something that planners in the Army Corps of Engineers have been worrying about and concerned about through the past two administrations. The result, next year, the Coast the Corps of Engineers budget for New Orleans is going to be slashed by $71 million, and planning or a study to figure out how to plan for the storm that's happening
0: tonight.
1: Is being shelved.
0: I wonder if the city of New Orleans is threatening with being shelved itself. I mean, if there was, for example, 30 feet of water, if that horrible thing occurred and there was 30 feet of water covering everything, you're right, it would be this toxic, absolute toxic soup that I suppose potentially could make New Orleans, not to mention getting the water out, but even if you did, uninhabitable for I don't know how long.
1: Well, for a very long time. And maybe permanently, the problem being that if what's left behind after it's pumped out is too toxic, it might be become impossible to live there anymore. And that could happen. If this stays the way it is, going in there with 150-plus mile-an-hour winds, you're going to see a storm surge that will substantially breach the levee system. And this scenario, in some form, hopefully not the worst one we're talking about right now, will unfold. It will happen. Hopefully, if it drops down to a Category 3 and you start to look at 130-mile-an-hour winds, 140-mile-an-hour winds, perhaps not with the thing beginning to break up, maybe it won't happen that way.
0: Well, it would sure have to start breaking up quickly. You know, I'm watching, as I'm sure everybody is, some television. I've got CNN, and the pictures that they're still showing, the radar photographs they're showing of the storm, show the eye wall extremely still well-defined.
1: Well-defined. And
0: big.
1: The other thing is that along with the slight decrease in storm intensity came a decrease in storm speed. And that means only one thing, that it may increase again in intensity, especially as dawn comes.
0: Uh-huh.
1: The reason the storm is like this, and we started on Unknown Country a couple of days ago, four days ago, warning that this was likely to be a very serious storm, because we could see the way it was tracking in the Atlantic, it was almost certainly going to cross Florida and come intact into the Gulf of Mexico. From now on, any time a tropical storm comes into the Gulf of Mexico intact in the absence of a powerful high moving down from the north in the continental United States, there's tremendous danger for a simple reason. Right now as we speak, the Gulf waters this is the second warmest season on record for Gulf water, and it is like a pressure cooker, that Gulf, because the water is very warm. There is a tremendous problem with sea life decline, a precipitate decline of sea life in the Gulf. The Gulf is becoming a time bomb, or not a time bomb, and it's blowing off right now.
0: Yeah.
1: And we're going to see this again and again and again.
0: Whitley, let me stop you and ask you, going back to what you were saying, with this eye wall reforming and all the rest of it, it went through that in the early hours, not too far from dawn, central time, I believe, yesterday. I always thought that a hurricane would intensify when the sun was out and there was even more heat and more energy being poured into it. But no, this hurricane chose the you know, the very early morning hours to do its intensifying.
1: Well, that's usually when they do intensify.
0: Why?
1: The reason is that the cooler the air in the upper atmosphere drops lower, and when that happens, the warm air billowing up from below
0: is more in conflict with. Oh, I've got it.
1: Yeah. And that happens during the early hours of the morning. And unfortunately, because the carbon dioxide and methane that's now in Earth's atmosphere in large quantities holds heat closer to the ground, heat isn't radiating into the stratosphere the way it used to. And this is a result of which the upper atmosphere is much colder than it used to be. And this is why when this storm started, we were warning that it was going to happen very quickly. And in fact, it went from a Category 3 to a Category 5 to a Category 4 to a Category 5 very quickly.
0: Shockingly quickly.
1: 10 hours faster than the original National Weather Service prediction.
0: Absolutely.
1: Because the stratosphere is much cooler than it has been in the past, and the lower atmosphere and the water are much warmer. And this is the scenario that we outlined in Superstorm, and it's happening before our eyes, quite frankly. I mean, we're going to see many gigantic hurricanes. I mean, this is going to become, unfortunately, the norm, and you're looking at a hurricane right now that if we're lucky, it won't take out a major American city. If we're lucky, it won't take out a major American city.
0: And that is going to take luck now, from what I can see.
1: It's luck and prayer. That's all we've got left. And think of it. Last weekend, nobody dreamed this thing was even coming.
0: That's true.
1: Just last weekend.
0: Yeah, you're absolutely right.
1: Yeah, and we got another depression out in the Atlantic in the same area that Katrina started, and we could have another situation that if weather conditions don't change, and I don't know that they will, where we're looking at another one of these things coming up somewhere. I mean, it's totally impossible to tell where right now.
0: Whitley, is there any location in the entire we have a lot of coastline in the U.S., thousands and thousands and thousands of miles of coastline. Is there any single place along all those thousands of miles of coastline that would be more serious for a hurricane to hit than exactly where this one is hitting?
1: No, because this city is below sea level. It's the only coastal city in this country that's below sea level.
0: So it's the worst possible place that it could
1: be hit. Worst scenario. And this is why experts have been urging that there be planning to understand what to do to prevent New Orleans from being destroyed by a Category 5. That planning should have been going on 5-6 years ago.
0: Well, there was a man. They did some interviews on CNN and elsewhere, and he's been repeating this nightmare scenario. He's one of the planners of something or another in the city, some official guy, and he was saying, yeah, I've been screaming my lungs out about this possibility, and now here it is.
1: And it's a little line item deep in the budget, and they just slashed it. $71 million is going to gut the program that exists. And you'll hear them declaring an emergency and talking on the TV and the radio about how sorry they are for the poor people in New Orleans and everything else. No one will be talking about the fact that they slashed the budget and never did the planning that should have started years ago to save this city from this very scenario that's coming down on it like a
0: out of curiosity. Out of curiosity, Whitley, what could they have done?
1: Well, the major thing that needs to be done there is to understand what kind of water pressures the levee system can take, especially down at the mouth of the Mississippi, and what kind of what sort of maximum storm surges can be expected, and where to put that water when it appears, because it doesn't have to go across the levee and into the city. I mean, we're intelligent; we can figure out ways to get it to go other places safer. And that would be what the that would be what the what it would be all about, is revision of the levy system, essentially.
0: It would have to be, I guess, from what I'm hearing, one gigantic, very expensive revision of the levy system, because I'm hearing that this could be so bad the water will just, well, they talk about filling a glass of water and then blowing, and the water just blows right over the edge of the glass, right?
1: That's right. That's correct.
0: So,
1: and yes, it would be expensive, but what do we have to make some choices here. We are going to see, we are in the middle of a climate change situation. Sudden climate change is occurring. It's taking place right now. Methane is outgassing in massive quantities in Siberia because the tundra in Siberia is melting much faster because it goes farther south than the tundra in Alaska. The permafrost is melting. We see that the great columns of cold water that used to drop down south of Greenland that were driving the Gulf Stream, there were 12 of them. Now there are only 3, and they're not moving very strongly. We see the Greenland glaciers are turning into torrents of water. We see less ice cover in the North Polar region than at any time in history.
0: That's,
1: right now.
0: That's for sure. Hold on, Whitley. We're at a break. Whitley Strieber is my guest, and he's telling you what's going on in the larger world right now. But I think he's suggesting that it's manifesting itself in the Gulf of Mexico with this horrible scenario and this horrible hurricane that's apparently about to hit New Orleans. From the high desert, I'm Art Bell.

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1: Katrina, that's what we're doing tonight. Katrina, threatening New Orleans, seemingly bearing down directly on New Orleans at this hour. The latest news, of course, it's dropped to a Category 4. Don't relax about that. That's still the top of the Cat 4 scale. That means winds of 155 miles an hour. I just got a report of 50-mile-an-hour winds in New Orleans already, 50-mile-an-hour winds now in New Orleans, and other areas experiencing adjacent areas, 75-mile-per-hour gusts. So I'm trying to stay as abreast of this as I can. In the meantime, we have with us at this hour Whitley Strieber, and we're just going to kind of be going in this program. I'm not saying when we're going to end it. I kind of have an option to go as I want to go, and I'm going to just sort of watch and decide. We're going to play this whole thing by ear. That's what talk radio does best, just sort of shoots from the hip. And so in a moment, we'll have Whitley back. We'll continue to watch the situation, give you details as we can. Katrina.
2: We all know.
1: Good morning. I'm Art Bell, and we're watching Katrina as it bears down on New Orleans. Paul from Calgary, Alberta says, "Hey, Art," referring to an earlier Fast Blaster. He's not kidding. The Princeton eggs are absolutely going berserk. Well, I'm not surprised at all by that, nor shocked in any way. I would imagine it to be so. That power is real. That power, I think, is established in my mind beyond any shadow of a doubt. But I reiterate, I don't understand this power, and therefore I'm not going to use it except to ask you to pray for a situation, a favorable outcome there. I think that's about as close as we can get, and it's virtually kind of the same thing, but not quite. Traditional prayer will be just fine. At any rate, Whitley, welcome back.
3: Well, it's good to be back, Art. I wish it was under happier circumstances. I'm just receiving a report that, 4240, which is 50 miles east of the mouth of the Mississippi River, is recording waves with heights of 40 feet and more right now.
1: And where again, please, is this?
3: That's 50 miles east of the mouth of the Mississippi River. And as you know, the National Weather Service is looking at possible waves as high as 28 feet.
1: Yes,
3: and that could be the kind. That's the kind of wave that would severely overtop the levees, and that storm surge is that strong, if it's above 20 feet, in fact, and significantly above 20 feet for any length of time, it's going to flood New Orleans.
1: Okay, here's a question for you. Suppose the worst scenario came true, and New Orleans was inundated and uninhabitable virtually for some period of time. I suppose people would begin asking if it should be rebuilt in the same place again.
3: Well, the question would be, could it be rebuilt?
1: Well, I guess that would be first. Could it be done? But even beyond that, should it be done? You've just finished documenting a lot of changes going on in the world right now that are going to produce increasingly large storms from your point of view. Is that a fair statement?
3: Well, that is a fair statement, and I think that areas that are marginal like New Orleans are just at risk. And, yes, I think the question of whether or not we should absorb that population into the country or try to rebuild the city if it was an economically feasible thing to do in an engineering project that could be accomplished Well, that's a decision that will have to be made if this happens, if it's that bad. And, you know, I have to tell you, I'm such an incorrigible optimist, and I just can't believe it's going to be that bad.
1: Everybody hopes you're right, Whitley.
3: I certainly hope I'm right, but I have to say that the reality of it is that this darn thing is already, say, still way stronger than it needs to be to cause this to happen. And
1: there is
3: a good possibility that toward dawn it will strengthen again.
1: It's
3: unimaginable.
1: It can go any way at all. But, Whitley, if by some miracle and God's will, New Orleans survives to be habitable and it's all okay somehow, isn't this enough of a shock and a wake-up call that after this, assuming they survive, they have to do something, change the system of protection there? Or in other words, isn't this such a shock and wake-up call that they're going to have to move to change it?
3: Well, the problem is this. Other cities, Galveston, Houston, Miami, cities along the Atlantic coast, other cities on the Gulf Coast,
1: yes,
3: are all going to be clamoring for help, all of them. And how is a decision to be made as to which ones get it and which don't? Already, the administration has made a decision with regard to New Orleans, which is essentially to ignore the problem and to abandon it.
1: I know. I guess, though, I was asking, might this not be a big enough shock to cause them to rethink that?
3: I think at least that they would say they will. But then, you know, also knowing that it's not too likely to happen again, and not forgetting the fact, I guess, or they will forget the fact that I believe it was last year that Florida got hit by four hurricanes
1: right,
3: in a row.
1: Right.
3: They won't want to spend the money. They won't want to spend the money. And, you know, there are other cities. I'll tell you a city that is in dire need of real planning and significant work on its seaward facings is New York City.
1: New York City.
3: Absolutely, because not so much Manhattan, but Brooklyn is at jeopardy. If a storm like this were to strike New York and Long Island, that area would be terribly damaged, Category 5. This is, I believe, only the fourth Category 5 that has actually made landfall in the United States. The last one of any significance, the last Category 5 was Hurricane Andrew.
1: I don't know that that's going to be the case, Whitley. They did lower it to a 4. It's at 1.
3: Well, let's see what happens in the morning.
1: You seem to be suggesting that you believe there could be a strengthening? God, how could that happen?
3: Yeah, I do, because I just see those very warm Gulf waters, and the only thing that's preventing us, that would prevent a strengthening, is if the hurricane invested the land sufficiently overnight to where it couldn't draw enough energy to strengthen.
1: Isn't that possible? But, I mean, we've already got a portion of the hurricane over land, right?
3: Yeah, but it's slowing down. It's down to 12 miles an hour, and if it slows down more, the more it slows down, the more dangerous it is. And unless, of course, it went into reverse, which is unfortunately not going to happen.
1: Right.
3: But it slowed down from 13 miles an hour to 12 miles an hour, and we'll have to look and see what the next advisory says, if it's down to 10 or 8.
1: Isn't that odd, actually? Isn't it more normal for a hurricane as it begins to actually touch land to speed up and traditionally up into the northeast part of the U.S.?
3: It's really variable. It depends on how it's coming ashore as to whether or not it's going to exactly what's going to happen. They will stop sometimes and churn for a while as they make landfall because the friction of the land surface is greater than the friction of the water against the air, the moving air, and it does tend to slow it down. But then what will happen is that the hurricane will literally kind of roll up the front of a high pressure system. They can get to going pretty fast when they do that, even over land.
1: Yes. Well, I've heard that there's effectively absolutely nothing affecting this hurricane. In other words, in terms of systems or winds that would push it or direct it in any way, it's virtually with nothing.
3: No, there's a high, but it's pretty stable. It's not moving over the central United States and over across North Texas. That is not moving. And
1: is this country, with the global changes that you talked about, is America going to have to rethink how they're building cities, where they're building, where they're farming, where they're doing just about everything?
3: Well, unfortunately, there's no way to predict yes is the answer. The problem is there's no way to predict how. I can assure you, if you live in Atlantic coastal areas or on the Gulf Coast, you need to think very carefully because your future may be limited in those areas.